0: school students walked in Winnipeg's North End today to celebrate their graduation from high school. The students are completing their studies at Children of the Earth High School, R.B. Russell High School, and St. John's High School. Michael Redhand Champagne organized a walk. He says this means a lot for the neighborhood to have students walking when they are graduating. Now, this was the fifth annual grad walk. And that is the CBC News from Winnipeg. For news anytime, you can always head to our website, cbc.ca/Manitoba, or download the free CBC News app. Turning now to your forecast for tonight. In Winnipeg, a chance of showers and a risk of a thunderstorm with a low of 10. In Brandon and Dauphin, chance of a shower and low of 9. Flin Flon and the Pub becoming cloudy with a low of 8. In Thompson tonight, chance of showers this evening with a low of 4. In Churchill, chance of drizzle, fog patches, and a low of 0. 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
1: Hello again and welcome back. I'm Neil Kirksall.
2: And I'm Chris Howden. This is As It Happens, the Tuesday edition, part two. Coming up.
1: Losing ground, a new study suggests an already vulnerable population of wild orangutans in Indonesia is being decimated by landslides. A primatologist tells us about the impact of a single cyclone.
2: Shifting gears, in response to a growing number of accidents, the government of Netherlands tests out a speed limit for bicycles. One local neurologist says it beats officials spinning their wheels.
1: And to Nelson Mandela, Abdullah Ibrahim's music was a sign apartheid was doomed. We remember the South African jazz legend. Stay tuned.

0: A steady stream of traffic is heading towards South Lebanon as displaced citizens pack their belongings onto vehicles and return cautiously to their homes. After months of war, the U.S. and Iran have finally reached a peace deal. On Friday, both countries are expected to sign a memorandum of understanding in Geneva, starting a 60-day period of further negotiations. The exact terms of the deal and how it will affect Lebanon remain unclear. But despite that uncertainty and warnings from Lebanese authorities urging residents of border villages not to return, many people are doing exactly that. Hassan Dabouk is the mayor of Tyr, a city in South Lebanon. That's where we reached him.
1: Mayor, what is it like for you to see people coming back?
2: I feel that our life is coming back to the city.
1: What are people coming back to? What does the city, what do their homes look like?
2: We can classify the damage into three damage. Some buildings, multi-story buildings, many flats, many apartments in each building, the building is completely disappear. Okay, complete destruction. And the other part have like a structural damage. Mean something in the structural member need to be fixed. Another, there is a minor damage. Minor damage mean that some walls, the windows, the doors, the glass, the furniture, this is the minor damage.
1: How is your home?
2: Let's say simple damage. I'm living in an old house. The windows is still the windows of made of wood, the old one that was used in the 1950s. So the windows completely broken, and the glass and the furniture, but it's okay. When you think about the other damage, so we thank God for this. It's a minor, simple damage.
1: What are people who are coming back telling you?
2: At the moment, they announced the ceasefire, even not formally. So people were coming thousands and thousands to their city. We have the feeling here, not like Canada, I think. The belongingness feeling is very strong here. The land is like the mother. We don't leave our mother alone. So people want to come back to their houses, start trying to restore the normal life. Yeah. And to live here.
1: Do you feel safe or safer now after this announcement from the White House?
2: Look, to stay like this is not good for all the world, for the humanity in the world, okay?

0: It's something bad to see that in Lebanon. But this may happen with everyone. Let's say same in Ukraine, same in other places, same in, it's not a normal or simple thing that to have a war in your country, and you every day you are seeing hundreds of people are killed. It's a big loss. Okay, so we count on Mr. Trump and the international community to force Israel to stop their attack here. For every action, there is a reaction. If the action is occupation, the reaction will be the resistance. Anyway, maybe now Hezbollah is resisting. Maybe after some, if Hezbollah, for example, stop, there will be another resistance. And the 82, there were a national resistance, not Hezbollah resistance.
1: Yesterday, Israeli Prime Minister Benjamin Netanyahu said that the Israeli military will stay in what they call the security buffer zone in Lebanon, quote, as long as necessary,
0: No, no way,
1: unquote.
0: no way. This is
1: Hezbollah
0: not.
1: says there can be no final agreement between the U.S. and Iran unless Israel withdraws from Lebanon. Lebanon is not part of this peace agreement, these talks directly, anyway. What are you watching for on Friday when this deal is supposed to be signed? What do you need to see and hear to feel that this is a deal that will make Lebanon safer?
0: Not, I am not a professional politician. Okay, in Lebanon, we mayors work more in development and management of the cities. For me, as I said to you, if they will stay occupying a part of Lebanon, resistance will continue. Well, this is the action is occupation. The reaction is should the resistance to liberate this zone, to maintain the sustainability of the ceasefire and the deal between Mr. Trump and Iran, they should be a permanent solution and a clear, let's say, agenda and map for the withdrawal. And about the deal, Lebanon is involved. We involved. They assure that.
1: You've been told you won't be forgotten.
0: They said that in all the media. Mr. Trump, they said that. A lot of American politicians and the Iranian, they are saying that this is what they will not negotiate instead of Lebanon, in place of Lebanon. We are under the umbrella of this deal. We are under the a big umbrella of this deal. Lebanon is involved, but for the negotiation, that will continue in the negotiation in the Pentagon, the United States and Lebanese government.
1: Mayor, what is your city like when it is not in the situation it's in now,
0: Warm.
1: when it's not in the middle of a war?
0: But for us, it's a small island, not a big island like other places in the world. So we are a coastal area. We have a golden sandy beach. We have a important archaeological site classified in the UNESCO. We have a quiet city, commercial city, touristical city. We want peace. We love peace. We like peace. So we would like our new generation, our kids, our grandkids to live safe and to have the opportunity to be in their land with their dignity and with independence.
1: Mayor, I
0: This
1: appreciate this.
0: this is my
1: Oh.
0: dream for all Lebanon and for my city too.
1: Mayor, I appreciate this. Thank you.
0: Thanks for you.
2: Hassan Dabouk is the mayor of Tyre, a city in South Lebanon, and that's where we reached him.

Ottawa says it has a plan to crack down on violent and repeat offenders, and now it's time for the provinces to do the enforcing. Late last night, Bill C-14 received royal assent. It toughens bail and sentencing rules in the criminal code, specifically for violent and organized crime, home invasion, car theft, and human trafficking. Among other things, it also expands who falls under the reverse onus rule, meaning violent repeat offenders and those accused of crimes like breaking and entering and extortion involving violence must now prove why they should be granted bail.

0: as opposed to the onus being on the prosecution. The rules take effect in mid-July. That means provinces have about a month to get their courts and prisons in order. This afternoon, Justice Minister Sean Fraser was asked how he plans to deal with the overwhelmed prison and court systems in some provinces as they prepare for the new rules.
1: On the issue that you mentioned, I would be careful not to paint all provinces and territories with a single brush, because they're in unique sets of circumstances that don't necessarily reflect the experience of one province in a neighboring province. This is a reflection of the fact, as I'm sure you're well aware, that provinces have jurisdictional responsibility for the administration of justice. We deal with the criminal code. They deal with the implementation of the rules contained therein. There are some things we can do that will help diminish the volume in the courts, which will help the processing in the court system with procedural changes to the rules that are in place. But when it comes to incarceration, that is a decision that provincial governments are going to have to make. But keep in mind, the goal with these strengthened reforms in the short term, certainly, is to address very real challenges when it comes to public safety, the rate of crime that we've seen that we hope to take down, and are seeing some positive trends in that direction, by the way. But the long-term vision is not to incarcerate more people. It's to prevent crime from happening that demands incarceration in the first place, by ensuring that we focus not only on the short-term measures around bail and sentencing, but building healthier people and communities by investing in affordable and supportive housing, by investing in mental health and addictions, by investing in diversion programs targeting at-risk youth in particular, and at risk of stretching things a little further, building the kind of infrastructure that creates healthier communities. We believe that we can reduce the rate of crime in the long term. In the short term, we still have to deal with certain challenges. Where there are provinces who are asking for these changes, by the way, who have provincial systems that are already at capacity, those provinces may be required to take decisions to increase the capacity. I will leave it to provincial governments, because the answer in Ontario may be different than Nova Scotia, may be different than Yukon. But the very bodies that are demanding these changes are often the ones who have responsibility for the management of the system on the back end. I should say, without exception, provinces are acutely aware of these challenges and want to deal with them. They are demanding the changes that we put in place, and I fully expect that they would be prepared to inject additional resources where appropriate in order to meet the demands that any changes to the criminal code may foist upon provincial systems.
0: Minister of Justice Sean Fraser. The Conservative Party has been pushing for bail reform, led by Shadow Minister of Public Safety Frank Caputo. Today he was asked about his reaction to Bill C-14, as well as Bill C-22, the Lawful Access Act.
2: It's the Conservatives' view that we need to go much further than C-14. Yes, C-14 did something. It may have taken a small step. We don't want to take a small step. We want to solve the problem. You still have the remnants of Bill C-75 that deal with release on the least onerous conditions. You also have Bill C-5 that allows people who do drive-by shootings to serve their sentence on house arrest. These are the type of tangible solutions that we as Conservatives want to see put into place. Thank you.
3: The bill is working, and what more do you think needs to be done?
2: Well, the bill hasn't even been enacted. We've got 12 years of liberal mismanagement on the justice file, period. Where I think we need to go, I think we need to look at the reverse onus more seriously. I put forward a bill, Bill C-313, and responsible to the killing of Constable Pierjala last Parliament, that would have done away with the reverse onus for serious gun criminals. That's where I think we need to go. None of these small steps have proven to work. We need wholesale bail reform. Conservatives are committed to wholesale bail reform. The Liberals are not. We want to clean this up. Will they take our advice? That remains to be seen.
4: Dividing your caucus, you know, you're the tough on crime party. Police forces across the country are widely backing this bill. They want this bill passed. Is this creating division within your own caucus?
2: No.
4: Why are you so confident in saying that? Because I'm being told otherwise.
2: I think you're being told wrong.
0: Conservative Shadow Minister of Public Safety Frank Caputo speaking on Parliament Hill today.

unlike any other Alaska had had to answer before. How many Dan Sullivans can run in a Senate race? And now the state has an answer. As you undoubtedly recall from last week, Alaskan candidate Dan Sullivan had made Alaskan candidate Dan Sullivan angry. That is, Alaskan candidate Dan J. Sullivan had really drawn the ire of Dan S. Sullivan, the Republican incumbent. Until recently, Senator Dan Sullivan had been the only Dan Sullivan in Alaskan politics. And then some new Dan Sullivan showed up and announced that he would be running against Dan Sullivan, also as a Republican. And Senator Dan would not accept Challenger Dan. That was for Dan sure. He said his opponent was cheating, that he was aligned with the Democrats and had only entered the race as a Republican to confuse voters. A dangerous precedent. And now it seems the state of Alaska agrees. Yesterday, Division of Elections Director Carol Beecher determined that Dan J. Sullivan's documents were, quote, not filed in order to declare an actual good faith candidacy, unquote. She pointed out that Dan Sullivan had never been affiliated with the Republican Party. He had styled his campaign materials after the incumbent senator, and he'd hired a political consultant who had long worked with Democrats. So in the end, there will be only one Dan Sullivan on the ballot, and the other Dan Sullivan can join all the state's other Dans in doing what they do best. Be Dan's like nobody's watching.

0: Exam season is a time of anxiety for students, a time of cramming and quizzing and realizing too late that you should have read more or any of the assigned books. In Ireland, 15 and 16-year-olds complete their junior cycle exams in June, and 15-year-old Lee Davison was experiencing the usual anxieties on test day, but when he flipped through pages of material on the day of his English exam, he came across something that stopped him in his tracks. We reached Lee Davison in Galway, Ireland.
1: Lee, I certainly don't want to add to the stress or anxiety, but how do you think you did on your exam?
2: I think I did all right, to be honest, yeah.
1: Good. And as you were writing it, I don't know if you're like me, I remember sometimes you play these things over and over in your mind afterwards, but there's a good reason to do that this time, because you saw something quite unexpected for you when you were writing your test.
2: Yeah.
1: What was that?
2: So yeah, when I got to like near the end of my paper, I saw my mom's poem and I was stunned. I was just shocked. I didn't really know what to say.
1: And what did you have to do around the poem?
2: It wasn't an essay. It was just, mm-hmm. I think it was just kind of one question, but I answered it and then I went back and I was like, oh yeah, well, it's my mom's poem. I guess I should write a bit more. So yeah.
1: Did you tell them the whole story? Did you tell them in the exam, hey, this is for me. This is about me.
2: No, I just kind of decided to do it third person because then I thought like, oh, the examiner would be like, hey, this kid thinks he's the poet's son. So
1: thought they might be worried about you. We have the poet, your mother, Emily Cullen, on the line. Emily, hello.
3: Hi, Neil. How are you?
1: I'm well, thank you. So great to speak with you. It's a beautiful poem. So did you go to pick up Lee after this exam?
3: I did, indeed. And the day had started off like any other, just with the little bit of anxiety or nerves around the exam, because it was the first exam of the junior cert. And so I was keen to hear how he did. And I saw him approaching the car with a big smile on his face. I was thinking, good, great. He must have remembered some of the quotations that we were memorizing from the Shakespeare play. And he sat into the car and I said, how did you do, love? And he said, Mom, you won't believe this. The poem you wrote about me came up on the paper. And I'll never forget that moment. It felt so surreal. I mean, I didn't believe him. I was kind of stunned in that moment. And I said, what do you mean? And he said, the one about the chalk. The fact that he inspired it made it even more magical. Nobody had forewarned me or nobody had gotten in touch with me about it. It's the unseen poetry it's referred to in the exams.
1: It's called Envoy in Chalk. So it's normal that Lee would say it's the one about the chalk, but it is about him, as he said. You wrote it

0: 7 years ago. Take us back to that moment when you wrote it.
1: When I suppose I was having one of those days where, you know, you've a lot of on your shoulders. My late beloved mother was in hospital at the time. Mm-hmm. I was worried about her. I had been driving a lot up, you know, to the hospital about an hour and a half away, and my shoulder was kind of inflamed. There was, you know, a lot going on in the world. The constant barrage of headlines and the darkness, I suppose. I was calling Lee for his dinner, and he was down at the end of our road on his scooter. And just something caught my eye out of the corner of my eye. And I saw that he had chalked something. And when I read it, it said, "The world is great." And I just thought to myself, how beautiful, you know, life through the eyes of childhood innocence. And I just felt kind of elation in that moment. And I suppose I felt gratitude in that moment. And I thought, I came in and I said, I have to capture this somehow. I never expected it would turn up on my son's examination paper.
0: It's quite beautiful how you describe it. It's prime chalk art season. And the children on my street wrote Happy Summer just last night, actually. So it's quite lovely that I'm speaking to you today. And I felt exactly the same way. These two young boys were doing that. It was quite beautiful. Would you mind, Emily, reading us your poem?
1: I would be delighted, Neil. Envoy in Chalk. I'm calling my son from the end of the estate. When my eye snags on green pastel words, he has chalked on the pavement, "The world is great." This is just the line I need to read. My mother in hospital, my shoulder inflamed, our financial future uncertain, Earth eyeballing Armageddon. Yet, how right his perception. He bolts up on his yellow scooter, 8-year-old fringe, quiffed with gel, on the cusp of the age of cool.
0: It's so lovely. That 8-year-old fringe, Lee, you were quite young. How long before you realized what your mother had created for you, about you?
2: Well, I guess, like, for the years I haven't really thought of it because I was just young. And then when I grew up, I started to realize that, yeah, it kind of meant something. And yeah.
0: On the cusp of the age of cool. Does it make you feel cool?
2: Yeah, I guess. Well, yeah.
1: Lee is uber cool. He's a cool teenager.
0: Do you like to write as well, Lee?
2: Not particularly poetry, but yeah, I don't mind it. Yeah, I like writing, yeah.
0: And Emily, do you go back to it? You know, you've had, as you said, you've lost your mother. I'm so sorry for that loss. It's never easy. Do those words still help you now?
1: They certainly do. Bad news that we're experiencing all the time in the world, the conflict, the oppression, injustice, famine, what's become normalized in the world. Mm-hmm. It's quite dark sometimes. And I think we have to not forget, not lose sight of the gift that life is and the beauty of the world and amid the darkness, while not turning away from it, of course, being fully aware and cognizant of it, but also just, I suppose, to find space for gratitude and for appreciation amid the darkness. It's such a privilege to have my dad still with us. He's 95. He turned 95 recently. And I'm spending a lot of time caring for him as well. And it is a gift, you know, to have him with us. And the poem definitely still resonates for me.
0: And Lee, for you, I mean, are all the exams done?
2: Yeah, they're done.
0: Oh, good. Lee, Emily, thank you both for making time for us and for sharing this moment, this poem, these words between you both with all of us.
1: Absolutely delighted. Thanks so much.
2: Thanks.
3: That's the Mesco poet in residence, Emily Cullen, and her son, Lee Davison. We reached them both in Galway, Ireland.

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0: Across Canada, millions of us rely on public transit to get around. And if you've spent enough time riding buses or waiting on train platforms, chances are you've accumulated a few stories along the way. John Sampson Fellows of Winnipeg definitely has. His new song, 50-50 Funding, is both a love letter to public transit and a call for the Manitoba government to restore the 50-50 public transit funding model, in which the province split transit costs equally with five municipalities: Winnipeg, Brandon, Thompson, Selkirk, and Flin Flon. The province froze that funding in 2017. John Sampson Fellows and Laura Cameron from the Climate Action Team Manitoba spoke to Marcy Marcusa on Information Radio.
1: Well, I take transit almost every day, and I'm a big fan. And the Climate Action Team folks approached and asked if I would like to write a song for their campaign.
2: And is it right that your parents met on a bus?
1: Yeah, that's true. You've got this personal little touch. I know. They met on a bus on Ellis Avenue. My mom was going to United College, which is now the University of Winnipeg. My dad was going to law school, which used to be above the law courts. And that's the first time they met. So
2: I kind of love that.
1: I know, me too.
2: Do they just see each other? Do they start chatting?
1: You know, I'm not sure. They've never really... I'll grill them on it later today.
2: Yes, no, they met in a bus.
1: Yeah.
2: Let's get to the serious part of the message in this song. You, Laura, are calling for a 50-50 funding to be restored. Why?
3: Yeah, so the 50-50 funding agreement was created actually back in the 1970s in Manitoba, and it's been in place for the better part of the last five decades. Until it was ended in 2017. And this is just a really important agreement for the province to match municipal investment, as you said. So it shares the investment in transit between 50% with the province and 50% with the municipalities. And that's just, you know, a really fair way, I think, of distributing the costs and making sure that we have a strong transit system. It also incentivizes municipalities to invest because those dollars are matched by the province.
0: Singer-songwriter John Sampson Fellows and Laura Cameron from Climate Action Team Manitoba. And now here is 50-50 Funding by John Sampson Fellows.

0: More than 1,000 people died when Cyclone Senyar barreled through Malaysia, Indonesia, and Thailand last November. And the heavy rains, landslides, and flooding it caused had a devastating impact on wildlife as well. In a new study published in the journal Current Biology, scientists looked at Indonesia's northern Sumatra region, where the cyclone made landfall. They found that in less than a week, it killed about 7% of the Tapa Nuli orangutan species, which has the smallest wild population out of all the great ape species. Serge Vich is a professor in primal biology at Liverpool John Moores University and a co-author of the study. We reached him in Liverpool, England.
1: Serge, these before and afters came to you in an email. I'm wondering what you remember about first setting eyes on those pictures.
2: The first thing I was shocked that the landslides were so widespread and that there were so many of them. That was beyond anything I've ever seen on a satellite image.
1: And can you describe the images a little bit more for our listeners so they can try to visualize the kind of devastation that you saw?
2: Normally, an image of a forest from a satellite looks like a green layer, essentially, different varieties of green. Now, what we saw was like if somebody

0: shot it with buckshot, and that there were all these holes in it that were landslides.
1: And so what about that made you think that we need to investigate specifically how these orangutans were affected?
0: Well, these orangutans are already critically endangered. There's fewer than 800 left. And any additional threat above the threat, like deforestation and hunting that already occurs, is something very serious. So when we saw these landslides, we thought, okay, what is the impact on these orangutans living in that area? How many of them could potentially have been killed? And is that going to be a concern for this population or for this species, actually, or not?
1: And what kind of area were you covering as you tried to dig into this? What information were you using to put together your findings?
0: We have a layer of orangutan density from previous survey work. So for every square kilometer, we have an estimate of how many orangutans occur there. And then we had the satellite layers that gave us information about how many acres of land were affected by the landslides. And by overlaying these, we could estimate the number of orangutans that could potentially have been affected.
1: And what number did you land on? I know they're estimates at this stage, but how many Tapanuli orangutans were killed?
0: Yeah, we think it could be up to 58 individual orangutans, and on a population of about 760 or something, it's about 7% of the total population of that species. So that could be an enormously high number.
1: In terms of what they would have been experiencing, what do you think they were doing to try to protect themselves during the storm?
0: Well, once it starts raining and the soil starts shifting, occur very, very rapidly. So an orangutan at night or even during the day, high in a tree, has very little chance to escape. The tree will just come falling down and will be swept away by the landslide and the water, and the orangutan will be dragged along.
1: Our listeners heard how deadly the cyclone was for people in the affected areas. Why was the storm so bad, so lethal this time around?
0: We think that's because of climate change. As there's more climate change, the heavier these storms and rainfalls will become, and probably they will also become more frequent. So this was why this was so intense, because normally this doesn't occur.
1: When you're talking about the 7%, being a conservative estimate at this stage, that kind of loss to such a critically endangered species, what needs to be done from this point on, do you think?
0: Any further deforestation needs to be stopped to give the orangutans a chance. Furthermore, the three different forest blocks that they occur in need to be reconnected so there can be dispersal of orangutans that gives them more chances to survive into the future. And then ideally, there would be an extension of the area they live in so that in lower lying areas, there would be reforestation so that they can have a larger area to live in. And at the same time, these kind of measures would provide some resilience for floods in the future for the people living around these areas. So it would hopefully lead to a sort of a win-win situation in which both orangutans and people benefit from these landscape-wide reforestation actions and actions to halt forest loss.
1: Are governments in the affected areas taking any steps to fulfill that list that you're talking about?
0: We know that they're looking into all the companies that are operating in this area and see what their impact are. And we hope that that will lead to a really regional action plan. We will do everything we can to support the government if they decide to go down that road.
1: What would you like listeners to know about these orangutans in particular? They may not be familiar with this species, or that they're critically.

0: endangered. What do you want them to know about what they're like?
1: Yeah, so these are fascinating orangutans because they're different from the other two orangutan species. They're probably the earliest orangutan species genetically, so they're the oldest. Because of all the deforestation in the past, they only occur in fairly high mountainous and hilly areas, which is quite unique, as well as the other species occur both in lowlands. They eat different foods.

0: Professor, thank you.
1: Thank you. My pleasure.
2: Serge Vich is a professor in primal biology at Liverpool John Moores University and a co-author of a study that examines how extreme rainfall endangers Tapanuli orangutans. We reached him in Liverpool, England.

0: Today, Toronto police announced a troubling connection between multiple shootings in the city this year. Police have been investigating separate shootings, a few at synagogues and the one at the U.S. consulate. And now those investigations have revealed a pattern. Young men were hired to commit the crimes. Police didn't say who hired them, just that the investigations were still ongoing. They've made three new arrests and one suspect remains at large. One of the people arrested is the alleged killer of Toronto police officer Mark Pinizzotto, who was shot last week while he and his team were carrying out a search warrant related to the investigations. Police Chief Myron Demkew made the announcement at a press conference earlier today.
1: I think the first emotion that is not escaping anybody is sadness and sorrow. And I will tell you that it's been an incredible few days of public outpouring of support that has given us all strength to work through the grief process that we're going through as a community. And I do want to acknowledge the members of the Emergency Task Force who have continued to respond to the needs of this city each and every day since last week and continue to go into harm's way with courage and distinction while they travel their unique journey through grief and sorrow. And I just am so incredibly proud and of them and their courage and distinction that they bring to work each and every day, but especially the last few days, as they are a very unique team environment, and they are working together collectively to support each other, support the organization, and continue to serve and respond to the most difficult of calls that a complex city like Toronto has to deal with.
0: Toronto Police Chief Myron Demkew speaking at a press conference today.

0: Republican Mike DeWine has a long resume. In Ohio, he served as a criminal prosecutor, state attorney general, and legislator. In the federal government, he's been a congressman and a senator. In all those roles, he advocated for the death penalty. He even co-sponsored the state law that brought the practice back to his home state. But he's served as governor of Ohio for almost 8 years now. In that time, he repeatedly and consistently delayed executions. And this morning, with 6 months left in his final term, the governor held a press conference to explain, in stark terms, how he now views capital punishment.
1: When I voted for the reinstatement of the death penalty in 1981, I believed that in some cases, capital punishment could serve as a deterrent to keep some people from killing. For me, it was the moral justification for having a death penalty. It is today hard to make the case for the death penalty being a deterrent. The claim the death penalty is not a deterrent to crime, particularly murder, is supported by a significant body of research and analysis. Many studies, including a report from the National Research Council, have concluded that there is no reliable evidence that the death penalty reduces crime rates more effectively than other forms of punishment, end of quote. Reasonable people for centuries have come down on both sides of this issue for thousands of years. There are good people on both sides of this issue. As someone who voted for the death penalty, as someone who worked in Congress to speed up executions, as someone who worked as Attorney General,

0: to carry out what I thought was my duty to push for executions and to follow the law in the state of Ohio. I felt I had an obligation at this point to explain why I do not feel the death penalty is appropriate and why I think we should abolish it. So it's as simple as that, really.
1: Ohio Governor Mike DeWine speaking in Columbus this morning.

0: In a country with more bicycles than people and infrastructure to be envied, riders are being told to pump the brakes on their two-tired transport. In the Netherlands, an estimated 90,000 people were injured in bike accidents in 2024. Cycling-related deaths rose by 14%. Cycling is the second most common mode of transport in the Netherlands, but an influx of e-bikes and a lack of helmet usage has the federal government considering new measures like fat bike bans and speed limits. As we speak, officials have temporarily instituted a top speed of 20 kilometers per hour on a busy street in Houten near Utrecht, which sees about 4,000 commuters a day. Dr. Marcel Arias is an intensive care neurologist and a volunteer with Doctors for Safe Cycling. We reached him in Maastricht, Netherlands.
1: Doctor, in the intensive care unit, what kinds of injuries on cyclists are you seeing the most?
2: Yes, unfortunately, we see a lot of casualties from bike incidents. And I'm working in the intensive care, and that's where the most injured people end up. And I often see the patients with head injury. So most of the patients that fall off their bike and become unconscious end up in the ICU, where we have to support the organs and fear for the brain damage that happens because the head hit the floor.
1: And how often are you seeing those kinds of cases?
2: We always have a patient with head injury due to a fall from the bike on our unit. So we have 30 beds, and always at least one is taken. So that means we see 30 to 50 bike casualties each year in one hospital in my city.
1: Our listeners heard helmet usage, is not very high there. This is not just about speed. The kinds of injuries you're talking about are from lack of helmets as well. And these have been issues for a long time. Why is this intervention happening now?
2: Yeah, so in a way, it's very surprising that in a country like the Netherlands, where we love to cycle, we use the bike, the helmet is not used very often. And I think one of the reasons that we see so many casualties is because of that. So there are campaigns in the Netherlands to promote bicycle helmet, but that goes very slowly. And you can now see that in Houten, they do a tryout, a pilot with reduced speed on the bicycle lane.
1: In terms of this pilot program, the municipality, Houten, has said police won't be handing out fines if they see cyclists speeding. Bicycles there don't have license plates. So how effective can a pilot program like this be if there's no enforcement?
2: Yeah, that's, I think, a good question. So in a way, I more or less see this as a way to, again, a shout out to the people on their bikes in the Netherlands, like, okay, please be aware of how you cycle, with the speed you are cycling with, and what can happen to you. And in a way, that's probably also the idea of the city of Houten, that they want to ask attention for it instead of giving penalties.
1: So it's more an awareness campaign than an enforcement campaign.
2: Yes, because it is a pilot only for 2 weeks, and we will see how the people and how to react on it, and probably also a lot of practicalities come up, like, okay, how do people know actually what kind of speed they have if they are driving on a non-electrical bike, and how are we going to find the persons that have the speeds too much?
1: There are also, those who criticize this pilot project say the big issue for them are electric bikes, motorized bikes. There isn't a focus as part of this program on just people riding those kinds of bikes. Why not?
2: Yeah, so I think around 50% of the Dutch populations are now driving electrical bikes. So That's a massive increase if you compare it with 2, 3 years ago. So I guess that in 2 or 3 more years, maybe all Dutch cyclists have an electric bike. I think that the problem is also maybe not the fact that you go over a certain speed limit, but the fact that the bike lane is so busy now, and all kind of different vehicles are on the bike lane, that actually it's getting a bit dangerous.
1: Do you think this kind of pilot program needs to have other layers, though? Is it going far enough? Is it specific enough?
2: I'm not sure. I'm not sure. We are really in doubt whether this speed restriction is going to help us, except from the awareness. We, as doctors of safe cycling, believe more in, let's say, personal protection, so wearing a helmet, but also to think about whether the electric bike is a good idea for our children. They, of course, like the electric bike a lot, because it brings you faster from A to B. But these are heavy bikes. Of course, you can go far harder than with a normal bike. So we are more into legislation about maybe the electric bike is above 16 years old.
1: Should they be in those lanes? Is that a question people are raising?
2: Yes, that's definitely also a question, but I think if you move these electrical bikes to the street by the cars, I think that's not a very good idea, because then that will cause more accidents by even bigger and more heavier vehicles. So I think, in a way, we are the Netherlands, right? We should continue to ride our bikes, but maybe investments in broader bicycle lanes, maybe with different lanes for different speeds. But of course, that's not easy to arrange in a few months' time.
1: Doctor, thank you for this.
2: Okay, see you later. Bye-bye.
0: Dr. Marcel Arias is an intensive care neurologist and volunteer with Doctors for Safe Cycling. We reached him in Maastricht, Netherlands.

0: As their name suggests, chimney swifts are of the opinion that conventional nests are passé. A tree branch is not going to cut it. No, they simply insist on a more modern space, the privacy and protection of a chimney. That was the case in Magog, Quebec, where swifts had been nesting in a disused building that was slated for demolition. So scientists hatched a plan. Here is Granby Zoo Conservation Coordinator Chelsea Paquette speaking to Peter Tardy, host of Quebec AM.
1: In Magog, what happened is there was entrepreneurs that bought the building without quite realizing that this was a chimney used by chimney swifts. But thankfully, as soon as they realized this, their goal was to protect the habitat. And so because the building is not actually, we're not able to protect the building right now because of its degradation, the goal was to replace this site. And so it's to build a giant chimney not far away from this building so that the birds could have a new site.
2: What's needed to move a, you know, move a roosting site from one chimney to another and have the birds relocate, find out about it? I mean, obviously they you know, I'm trying to figure out how you send that message to them.
1: Time and patience. So we kind of let the birds do what they want to do. Birds are very, they always want to use the same sites all the time.

0: And so essentially, we made it kind of easy for the birds. So our goal was to have the two sites available for the birds for a whole year before taking any other action. So the two chimneys were available in 2025 for the birds, and that allowed the birds to explore both sites at the same time. But they mostly use the original site because that's the site that they're used to. To get the project moving on this old factory, we had to block the entrance of this chimney, and this is done with federal permits, and the compensation site was already done, the new chimney, so all the rules were respected in this sense, and so as soon as the birds arrived, they just naturally used the new site, and that's just awesome for us. It's a really encouraging project because we did prove that if you put the right teamwork together and choose the right biological environmental parameters for this species, we can make replacement sites. And this is encouraging because most of the chimneys that are still existing are quite old. And these buildings are degrading if they're not renovated and if the landowners don't know that they have a species at risk in their chimney, they're probably just going to close off their chimney.
1: That was Granby Zoo Conservation Coordinator Chelsea Paquette speaking to Peter Tardy, host of Quebec AM.

When he was a kid, American soldiers stationed in Cape Town gave him the nickname Dollar because he was always making the rounds, asking them if he could buy the jazz records that they brought from home. When he converted to Islam, Dollar Brand became known as Abdullah Ibrahim, by which time the South African pianist and composer was known as a master of jazz himself and one of the artistic heroes of the anti-apartheid movement. Abdullah Ibrahim died yesterday at the age of 91. Mr. Ibrahim lived in exile for much of the apartheid era, but remained a profound influence in his homeland. His song Mannenberg was named for a township created by the South African government to relocate non-white families forced from their homes. Mannenberg Township became a symbol of oppression to those fighting apartheid, and the song bearing its name became their anthem. Someone smuggled a copy into Nelson Mandela's cell on Robben Island. He later told Mr. Ibrahim that when he heard this song, he knew liberation was near. From 1974, this is Abdullah Ibrahim with Mannenberg.

0: from 1974. This is Mannenberg by Abdullah Ibrahim, taking us right to the end of As It Happens for this Tuesday, June 16th.
1: As It Happens, we'll be back again for you tomorrow. I'm Neil Kirksall. Enjoy your evening.
0: And I'm Chris Howden. Good night.

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This Canada Day, let's celebrate on CBC with special coverage, highlights from events across the country, and wrapping up the day with a giant concert featuring performances by Bare Naked Ladies, Alessia Cara, Beatrice Deer and Sylvia Cloutier, Dominique Fils-Aimé, The Tragically Hip

Good evening, I'm Donna Lee with a look at your weather for Winnipeg. Tonight there's a chance of showers and a risk of a thunderstorm with a low of 10. Tomorrow, mainly cloudy and windy, also with a good chance of showers and a risk of a thunderstorm. Tomorrow's high will be 18 and a low of 7. The rest of the week is looking a lot clearer though. Thursday, it'll be sunny with a high of 21. Friday, sunny again and a high of 20. And Saturday, sunny with a high of 21.

0: Welcome to Ideas. I'm Nala Ayed.
1: By late tonight, more than 100 bodies have been recovered from the scene of the Air India crash off the coast of Ireland. Rescue workers reported widespread wreckage, but no sign of survivors.
0: The first few days are a bit of a blur. It's kind of like the TV's on with the news, and at some point within the first day or so, you hear that there's a crash, and then you start seeing photos of the debris, and our home starts filling up with

0: book.
1: New busloads of relatives are said to have traveled to the Irish coast simply to look out at the ocean where their loved ones died. Three bodies have now been identified. One's been released and taken home.
0: You got this such.
2: All I remember doing is making and serving lots and lots of tea and watching my parents like falling apart in front of my eyes.
3: Search for bodies resumed, with the helicopters using winches when they have to pluck the victims from the sea. More wreckage was picked up overnight, but the vital voice recorder has not yet been located.
0: Ekonkar Satnam Kartapurk Nirbhar Nirvair Akar Murat.
2: My father kept repeating, he kept saying that I beg God for this child, and now he's been taken away.
4: The spokesman for the airline says it appears that all aboard are dead. More than 100 bodies have been recovered. British aviation experts say the failure of the pilot to send a distress signal strongly suggests that a mid-air bomb blast caused the plane to fly.

0: my brother was had just won a diving medal. And my mom kept saying for the first couple of days, oh, maybe he survived because he knows how to dive. Like, maybe he's alive. And I kept thinking, oh, is that even a possibility? That just seems so far-fetched, given what we're seeing.
1: Many family members and friends of victims have gathered here to remember loved ones who died on that fateful Air India flight, Flight 182, a shocking tragedy that they will remember as the worst day of their lives. 40 years later, this is a special ceremony.

0: Sujata Berry lost her 16-year-old brother, Sharad, in the early morning hours of June 23, 1985. He was a passenger on Air India Flight 182. The plane had departed from Montreal and was heading to Delhi via London. It was cruising at 31,000 feet, just off the coast of Ireland, when a bomb packed in a suitcase exploded, plunging the aircraft into the frigid Atlantic.
1: It's kind of like you're trying to hold on to these fragments of your life and understanding your life is never going to be the same again.
0: All 329 people aboard were killed, including 268 Canadians. It was and remains the worst terrorist attack in Canadian history.
1: It took me a long time to create an image of a life that would bring me happiness.
0: 4 decades later, the grief remains inescapable.
2: The grief is always going to be there. I know that now. It's not going away. Like this idea that the grief will dissipate over time and just disappear is a lie. The stuff you feel deeply, you will always remember no matter what. So I think I wish I could be less furious about it. I wish I could be less frustrated because that makes it harder to grieve the way I would like to grieve. I would like to grieve by remembering him appropriately, the way we had, the fun times we had. You know, yes, it was a short life. Yes, it ended tragically and in an untimely way. But I wish I could just take the day off today and not show up at a memorial service. I wish I was just given the grace to do that. But no, I cannot, because if I did, I'm being complicit in the violence by not speaking out. I think that's the choice I made.
1: I was the last to see Sharad. I dropped him at the airport. He was flying to India to join my sister on vacation. I remember a sense of foreboding as I kissed him goodbye, but I couldn't quite understand why. I cried all the way home. He was killed a few hours later. Days later, I flew to India to be with my sister Sudha. My parents went to Ireland to identify any remains that may belong to us, any tangible proof that Sharad was really gone. There was none. The sea had swallowed him forever. My parents returned empty-handed to Mumbai, hollow-eyed, a shell of their former selves. They never went back to being the vital, happy, and optimistic people who had embraced change and made such a happy and stable life for us kids. Our family broke that day, and we couldn't figure out how to put it back together.

0: For decades, Sujata has been wrestling with her grief over the death of her brother and the collapse of her family, trying to make her way from the intense pain that froze her in time to a life she could live. We're calling this episode, All That Remains.
1: I mean, I remember the day he was born. It was in the monsoons. And, you know, my dad came to

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And I remember the hospital was in the city. So we drove for about 20 minutes through pouring rain, and then we were taken up to the nursery. And my brother was behind a pane of glass, and we could just see his hairy little head because he came with a lot of hair. And, you know, we just sat there completely gobsmacked that this little thing was coming home with us. And right from the get-go, he became kind of the focus of our family because he was funny and charming, and we all doted on him. I think for me, I don't remember being a baby, you know? I don't remember being the youngest. I always remember being in the middle between an older sister and a younger brother who was my pal. He was my sidekick in all things.

0: We came to Canada in 1980. Papa was already 50, but he chose to move across the world so that we could have a better future, better opportunities. When I turned 50, I remember thinking, good God, what possessed Papa to make a decision like that? Making such a bold move at that stage of life seems astonishing to me. My older sister Sula got an after-school job. My little brother Sharad and I became Latchkey kids. We'd make chutney and cheese sandwiches and, you know, open up a bag of chips and sit down and watch after-school specials and get caught up on all the shows that the kids our age already knew. So, you know, MASH and $6 Million Man, Bionic Woman, and what was the show with the two hillbillies in a car? Dukes of Hazzard. We had a lot of time to bond. And, you know, we were both sporty, so summers were spent by the condo pool, hanging out, riding our bikes. You know, we just had a lot of loose time together. Now, 40 years later, all that's left is me and Sula. We were young adults when Sharad was killed. His death has been the force that shaped our lives. We never recovered Sharad's body, so we couldn't have a traditional cremation. But we wanted to follow the Hindu rituals for the dead, so we performed what is called a havan, a service where we provided offerings to a fire and asked for blessings for Sharad's soul. Then Papa announced we'd be going to Haridwar, a holy site of pilgrimage on the banks of the Ganges River. My memory of that trip is different from my sister's, but we both remember how we felt. I remember being super annoyed by this whole expedition to Haridwar. I mean, as an adult, I have different feelings about it, but at the time, I remember being quite petulant about it. What do you remember about that?
1: I think I just accepted it because I guess I understood more of the traditions and the reason for it. 3 years between us makes a difference. What I remember is just all of the arrangements that had to be made, the travel arrangements and the tickets and who's going to get it and who is going to come to collect the money and how are we going to get there and who's going to arrange the car rental. And it was all very frenzied. So we flew to Delhi.
0: No,
1: we took the train.
0: We took the Rajdhani to Delhi. Then we were met with a taxi. And
1: I remember late at night, we arrived at Bade Mamaji's house.
0: No, we didn't stop.
1: No, we arrived late at night at their house and the entire extended family was sitting in lawn chairs in the night outside waiting for us. Mm. And we met them. And again, there was the kind of

0: kind of condolence meeting. And then from there, we took the car to Haridwar.
1: Right.
0: Yeah. So that trip was, there were some comic elements.
1: Astonishingly. I think it's the first time we laughed after the event.
0: Yeah.
1: Yeah.
0: So it was also the first time we were alone as a family, because we were just surrounded by, lots of well-meaning people, but people you had to behave a certain way with. So this was the first time we could really just be ourselves. And the guy who was driving, his kind of MO was just to blare the horn continuously, whether there was an obstruction or not. So he just like, literally his right hand was down the whole time, and didn't matter whether there was a truck or a person or a cow or, nobody, he was just on that thing continuously. And, I think Papa tried to tell him to cool it and he just couldn't. That was his way he drove. And so the whole trip, we were just like with our hands up on our ears, just trying to like, when are we going to get there, And then we stopped for a meal at a roadside dhaba. And so this little kid must have been like about 10 years old, was working the oven, the clay oven. And, we arrive and we're not his typical customers. And so he kind of started putting on this show. He would get like the rotis and then, first he was just putting them in the oven and then he started flipping them in the air and then he would like flip two in the air and, and then it was like a little circus thing. So that was our kind of like comic relief on the way to Haridwar.
1: Yeah, I remember that. And it also felt, it's weird, I felt a little guilty about laughing.
0: Yeah, but it was kind of unstoppable.
1: Yeah.
0: And then once we got there, I just remember the filth everywhere. And that part, that sacred area where you can't even wear shoes and you have to go by the guts. And it was just so awful, and I'm squeamish with dirt at the best of times, and I had to take my shoes off, and I felt so terrible. I can't describe it. It was just awful. I could feel like the squelchy mud. And
1: I remember asking Papa, how does this work again? Like, how are we going to find the right person?
0: And he said, we will.
1: We eventually found the right priest with the right scrolls that contained our family tree going back generations. Papa wanted to add Shard's name.
0: And I remember Papa saying to the priest, it's now the end of our line because his brother didn't have children and his sisters had male children, but they wouldn't carry the Barry name. So Shard was the only kind of Barry descendant. So with his death, basically the line ends. So he said, you're not going to have anybody else coming. You're not going to have anybody adding to this. Why don't you just give it to us? And they refuse. I mean, they always do. So they're there somewhere in Haridwar.
2: I'm in the pretty village of Ahaista on the southern shore of the Sheep's Head Peninsula. It's a glorious spot. And here, there's a powerful memorial to a disaster that happened in June 1985 when terrorists blew up an Air India flight.
1: Around the second anniversary of Shard's death, I was really struggling. The whole family was. Canada's response or lack of response to the bombing added to our despair. The Irish, on the other hand, embraced us. Ireland unveiled a memorial to Air India Flight 182.

0: a year after the crash. The site was the village of Ajaquista, chosen because it was the closest land point to where our family members died. We went to Ireland hoping that being so close to the place where Shard died, seeing his name on the memorial, and seeing the way the Irish honored our dead would ease our despair. My mother wanted to take flowers because she wanted to do a prayer service for my brother at the memorial. We couldn't find a flower shop. We were going through all these little villages. So we kept saying, it's okay, Mom. You know, it's going to be fine. We can do a puja without it. It's fine, fine. We kept trying to pacify her. And eventually we stopped at kind of like a five-house little village main street. And my sister went to make reservations for our B&B that night. I was sitting in the driver's seat. Mom was in the back. And my dad decided to stretch his legs. So he, you know, was walking along this little five-shop main street. And he sees a woman. There's nobody around. He sees this woman crossing the street. And he looks at her and she's carrying flowers wrapped in a newspaper. So my dad catches up with her and he says, excuse me, but we were wondering where we could buy some flowers. And she looks at my dad and she says, oh, I just cut these from my garden. I was just about to take them to the church. But why don't you take them? Because they'll be just as well used where you're going. Because everyone knew that if you were in the vicinity and you were brown, you were more than likely to be going to the crash site for the memorial. And I just thought, that is the kindest public acknowledgement of what has happened to us. They've embraced the Air India tragedy in a way that Canada never really has, and I'm not sure if they ever will.
1: I've been studying grieving from the perspective of the brain, and over time I've thought, having to match up a world where we believe our loved ones should be and the present reality where they have died, you could almost think of grieving as a form of learning.
0: Mary Frances O'Connor is an associate professor of psychology at the University of Arizona. She wrote a book called The Grieving Brain, The Surprising Science of How We Learn from Love and Loss. The audio is from a TEDx talk she gave at the University of Arizona.
1: So the question that has plagued me for much of my career is, why does grieving take so long? Why is it so hard to understand that this person is really gone and what that means for our life?
0: One of the hallmarks of this new existence in the early years of living with grief was the dissonance between my rational and my emotional senses. I knew and accepted that my brother was not coming back, but for years after his death, I felt like he may walk into the room to join me at any moment. It's like he was present, but just outside my peripheral vision. I always assumed that this dissonance was a response to never having seen my brother's body, a visual, tangible evidence of his death. I thought I was losing my mind. It turns out it was actually my brain.
1: Well, the brain is fascinating. We can actually listen to two streams of information at the same time, even when they can't both be true. I call this the gone but also everlasting theory. On the one hand, the brain has a memory system. It's got the hippocampus, and we may have a memory of being at the bedside when a loved one dies, or getting that awful phone call in the middle of the night, or being at a memorial or a funeral.

0: We know the reality of what has happened. But we also have attachment neurobiology. And when we form a bond with someone, it comes with a deep belief, the belief that I will always be there for you, and you will always be there for me. And that is not something that goes away when someone dies.
1: Mary Frances O'Connor says our brains have to resolve dueling forces. We know our loved one is gone, but that same brain has created an everlasting bond. I wasn't going nuts. It makes sense that I couldn't shake the feeling that Shard was about to walk into the room, and we'd pick up where we left off. Chutney and cheese sandwiches and $6 million man.

That's the CBC's Sujata Berry. You're listening to All That Remains, a documentary about everlasting love and loss and the grief that binds them. This is Ideas. I'm Nala Ayed.

Grief is an ache, a longing that prowls the mind and heart. The thinking side of us knows the dead don't return, yet the yearning for that return is relentless. We cultivate new habits and routines to keep the longing at bay, but they're suddenly upended when, in the quiet moments, grief emerges like a ship through the fog. The British writer and scholar C.S. Lewis wrote about his own grief after the death of his wife, both the rational and emotional parts of it. In A Grief Observed, Lewis, who was a Christian, asked big questions of his faith and remarked on the never-ending cycle of pain. He wrote, "For in grief, nothing stays put. One keeps on emerging from a phase, but it always recurs, round and round. Everything repeats. Am I going in circles, or dare I hope I am on a spiral? But if a spiral, am I going up or down it? How often will it be for always? How often will the vast emptiness astonish me like a complete novelty and make me say, I never realized my loss till this moment? The same leg is cut off time after time.

I think it was about almost 20 years in. So by then I'd graduated. I've got my journalism job. I was doing okay. And then I was having this weird health issue where I was having really low energy. I was unable to get up easily. And I was always an early riser. I count as one of those crazy people that bounces out of bed in the morning at 6 without an alarm. And I was just struggling. And this was probably about 2 years after I finally moved out of my parents' place. That would have been in my mid.

journeys. And that was hard. It was hard to leave them. But I knew I had to do it for myself. And I think I imagined that when I left this home of sadness, that was also a place of great love for me, that it would mean I was going to be okay. But I think it led to me feeling very adrift. And so when I started having these health issues, I didn't connect the dots. And I went to the doctor and I got all these blood tests and they all came back normal. And on my third visit, the doctor, who was just about to go on her maternity leave, said to me, "Well, I think you should just consider that you might be depressed." And I said to her, "Well, isn't everyone?" And she just looked at me kind of nonplussed and then sent me packing. And I was just like, I was walking back to the office after my appointment. And I was like, what the hell do I do with this? Like, okay, even if I am depressed, what does one do if you're depressed? Like, I don't know what this means. And I was really, really lucky that I had a colleague who is a good friend of mine who had seen me going to these various medical appointments and asked me when I returned, what did the doctor say? And I told this colleague of mine what the doctor said. And she came back with a phone number for a therapist and said, drop everything and make this call now. And she kind of stood by my desk while I did it. And I made my first appointment. And that's how I finally started unpacking all this hurt and grief that had been really shaping my life unconsciously and allowed me to make some intentional choices about the life I wanted to create for myself, which I didn't realize was an option for me.

0: The experience of grief is such a personal experience that it's hard to imagine that from the brain's perspective, it is seen as any other form of emotional trauma, such that there really isn't any specific area of the brain that deals with grief. Instead, our brain has a survival instinct that when trauma is experienced, it's experienced as a threat, literally a threat to our survival, which is really kind of astounding to think of it. From that standpoint, we are evolutionarily hardwired to respond to threats to our survival. So it's one of the reasons why when we're having the very personal experience of profound grief, that at times we feel like our life is literally threatened or our life is ending in some way and that we can't go on, because that's the signals we're getting from our brain. I'm Lisa Shulman. I'm a professor of neurology at the University of Maryland School of Medicine. I wrote the book Before and After Loss, A Neurologist's Perspective on Loss, Grief, and Our Brain.
1: Often when people are grieving, they seem to experience a second loss as they start losing some of the memories of whatever they're grieving, whether it's the person, how the person smelled, or the way they laugh. What is happening in these memory lapses?
0: Well, again, you know, it's a clever survival mechanism. You know, when people experience inability to remember disturbing memories, it's actually a rather clever brain adaptation. The brain perceives that we're not ready to experience the full level of the loss, and literally suppresses a lot of disturbing memories and emotions. And then we need to do very active, proactive work in order to surface those memories again.

0: because that's really the engine for healing and especially for post-traumatic growth.
1: Professor Shulman says these daily reminders and our emotional responses to them in a way weaponize the brain against us. The repetition of these reminders and feelings strengthens the amygdala, the brain's fear center. That strengthening then weakens the connection to cognitive centers.
0: You know, one of the things that happens when we experience grief is that

0: are things that pass over and are resolved in a fairly reasonably short-term way. But grief, the loss of a loved one, isn't resolved that way. And so we continue in our lives to continually experience reminders, triggers, if you will, that each time again triggers this survival stress response. Over time, this results in the part of the brain that is vigilant for threat, which is the amygdala. Some people have called it like a smoke alarm. It actually causes the amygdala to be strengthened and even larger in volume over time as it's being strengthened and its neural connections are being strengthened. Whereas the parts of the brain that are capable, the advanced brain that's capable of reasoning and judgment, and that might allow us to be calmer at times, those connections are being weakened. Over time, this results in a vicious cycle where the anxiety and the vigilance that's caused by the amygdala just keeps on increasing. And it's a very difficult cycle to escape from.
1: My name is Robert Niemeyer, and I'm a clinical psychologist who directs the Portland Institute for Loss and Transition, a global training institute for grief therapy. Prolonged grief, according to the World Health Organization and also the American Psychiatric Association, refers to a form of mourning, of grieving, of pining for a loved one, where the prominent symptom is really that of a preoccupation with that person's absence in our lives, a kind of persistent yearning for their physical presence once more. And so associated with that then could be a whole gamut of negative emotion in terms of a sense of hopelessness, of despair, acute anxiety, especially separation anxiety in connection with the one who has died. Often there's a very depressive tone to it. And so in this way, we're really talking about a persistent state in which our world grows smaller and more painful in a way that rather than, you know, experiencing some alleviation across time, may even worsen or remain almost in a fixed state.
2: I think that for me and my sister, we kind of had an unspoken pact that we were going to do whatever we could never to hurt our parents again, like whatever was within our control and sometimes stuff that wasn't in our control. And so, you know, we made choices that would make them feel safe, even though we couldn't protect them from the worst thing that they'd already experienced. The loss of my brother kind of broke my parents. I mean, their kids were their world, and this destroyed them. They were never the same people again.
1: There are a number of circumstances that can contribute to this outcome. The way in which people die, we know that, for example, violent and sudden deaths tend to be associated with higher levels of prolonged grief than do natural deaths that are we approach with anticipation, as in the course of a kind of illness that grows more grave across time. We know, too, that when the losses arrive too early in the lifespan, when we lose a young person, a child most particularly, then the grief can be especially likely to move in this more almost a fixed state direction. And there are features of us as bereaved people that also can contribute to this. If we have a sense, for example, of having invested enormously in a given relationship, maybe especially against a backdrop of having experienced other significant losses, so that this becomes a very security-enhancing bond of a unique kind in our lives, in which we have few other people who might step into a role of feeling close and supportive to us that we allow to get close.

then of course the dependency in that relationship can contribute to the anguish and the duration of the pain that we suffer afterward. So there are a variety of circumstances, as well as sort of internal states of being in our own history, that can lead us more into this difficult path.

0: I think when Shard died was the start of our friendship.
1: Well, also, I think that marked a time when we realized we're the only ones there for each other. And now with the loss of our parents, I think that's accentuated even more, you know. But it's also the last of the Mohicans.
0: I also feel like in some ways, and I don't think we've really talked about this, but I feel like we kind of made an unspoken pact because we've never really talked about it in terms of trying to do whatever was within our capacity to do, to never really cause our parents any grief or pain.
1: Yeah, I think for me, it also marked a kind of, I always felt kind of responsible for things. And I think after Shard died, I kind of felt like I couldn't rely on my parents to be kind of in charge of things anymore, that I had to be in charge. And so that meant everything, you know, in terms of how we lived and finances and arranging the, you know, if there was a breakdown of an appliance or, you know, whatever. It was everything all-encompassing. And that just intensified with time. And so I think Shard's death was that inflection point where, you know, my parents went from running the family to me.
0: So how did you cope with your grief?
1: I don't think I did.
0: I don't think you did either.
1: I just suppressed it. I just dealt with the next thing I had to do, and I kept doing it. And I kept doing it really until Mom died, because there was always the next thing to do. And I had to keep doing it. But I know that. I don't think you think I know that, but I do.
0: It's good to hear you say it, though.
1: As you said, it's sort of the realization that the things that you've put at the center of your life and focus of your energy, that those people for whom you have gone through all of this stuff are no longer there. And so then you have to think about, well, does your life have any meaning without that? It's something I'm still struggling with.
0: Yeah. I think what you went through after Mom died 4 years ago, almost 4 years ago now, was something I went through sort of in the early 2000s. And so part of the therapy I went through at the time was to try and figure out how to address this immense grief we've been living through. And I think over time, my relationship with grief has changed. I think I tried doing what you did for a long time, like till the depression hit, which is you compartmentalize it and you just move forward. But as someone I recently spoke to said, it's a bit like a bump in the carpet. You're constantly tripping over it.
1: Mm-hmm.
0: And at some point you have to pick up the carpet and get rid of the bump, but you never really do. I mean, one of the trigger points for the eruptions I have around grief, like other than, you know, the fact that there was a flawed investigation, sort of a verdict that was less than satisfactory.
1: That's not apart from it. That really augmented it and still does.
0: I agree. So these were flashpoints where it became more acute, where the grief became kind of unbearable. But I found like after all those big events, like, you know, leading up to Prime Minister Harper's apology 25 years later. I find the memorial days still unpredictable when it comes to grief. Like, some years I'm raging, like ready to explode. And then some years it's like, I just want to get through it. And then some years I'm really resentful because I don't want to be at a memorial service. I want to be doing something else to remember Sharad.
1: You know, initially people would get together with the idea of having strength in numbers to ask for justice. But as time went on, it became apparent that that justice was never coming. And here, I mean, we can go through all of the missteps, the botched investigation, the loss of evidence, the failure of airport controls, the fight between CSIS and the RCMP, the lack of prosecuting people who were involved. The people who were prosecuted eventually weren't even the masterminds. The interventions of people who thought that they were delivering justice in India by, you know, taking matters in their own hands. All of this just meant that there was never, the right people were never brought to justice. And what really rankles is the fact that it's still not really even in the Canadian consciousness. People don't think of it as a Canadian tragedy. So for an immigrant community, it reinforces your otherness in a very practical way.

This year marked the 40th anniversary of the Air India bombing and of Shard's death. It was special because it was just the two of us, Sudha and me. I feel lucky that we had a few moments to pray for Shard.

0: had been fretting for the last few years, because, you know, people who've met me after Shard often don't know that I had a brother. And sometimes when people find out, they say, oh my God, we're so sorry. We had no idea. But I realized that I have nothing of Shard in the house, like no visible signs of him in my home.
1: You have his picture.
0: I just put up that picture. Until earlier this year, there was nothing of Shard in the house.
1: I have everything.
0: I know. And I realized part of my dilemma was, you know, how we have that last photo of Shard from the family portrait. Yeah, that was the last photo we have of him.
1: From our parents' 25th anniversary party.
0: Which is everywhere. And I didn't want that photo.
1: So that was the 1st of May. Mm-hmm. His birthday was the 7th of June. Mm-hmm. He got his driving license somewhere shortly after that. Mm-hmm. And the crash was on the 23rd of June, all in 1985.
0: Yeah. But for me, I couldn't bear to put that photo up. So it's taken me almost 40 years to decide

when I thought about why didn't I do it before, I don't think I was ready. I don't think I could bear the daily reminder. And so it took me a long time to think about, well, what photo do I want? And what would make me happy to see all the time? We have this photo of the two of us, and it was taken at the end of a night when we'd gone to attend a wedding. And we'd been running around, hopped on pop the whole evening, and, you know, I'm wearing Mary Janes, and one of the buckles is broken. We look like hooligans. And the family photographer was a friend of ours, and so he had put these flower garlands around us and told us to pose for a photo because he was going to take a photo for posterity. And there we are, standing there with my hand slightly over my brother's hand, and I'm standing a bit above him, and we're both looking like complete rascals. I just love that photo because it encapsulates our relationship. There was a protectiveness, a fun, kind of a joy in each other's company that I have failed to have with anybody else in my life, frankly. And, you know, I think that photo encapsulates the essence of the relationship I had with my brother. So I finally put up that photo earlier this year. And I have to say, it brings me great joy. Like, I don't feel sad when I see it. I feel like it's a good reminder of what we had.

And that was All That Remains from contributor Sujata Berry. This episode of Ideas was produced by Nahid Mustafa. Our web producer is Lisa Ayuso. Technical producers Danielle Duval and Emily Chiarvasio. The senior producer is Nikola Lukšić. Greg Kelly is the executive producer of Ideas. And I'm Nala Ayed.

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5: The country music legend Vince Gill is making one record a month for a year to celebrate 50 years as a musician. Vince will tell you why he gave himself that challenge. Also, Vince Gill joined the Eagles a few years ago as their lead singer. He'll tell you the amazing story of his first day on the job.
6: From CBC News, The World This Hour, I'm Neil Herland. Toronto police say 27 recent shootings in and around the city are related through what they call a gun-for-hire network. They include a

rough stage in the phase him. Getting tempted by a big payday didn't distract him. And at 60 years old, he's taking on new challenges that terrify him. Those stories are being chronicled in a new batch of songs where we hear Vince Gill look back and continue forward with an ambitious project where he's releasing an EP a month for an entire year. Vince Gill is coming up. Plus, art historian Davida Ronovich will be here to talk about how the Canadian Heritage Minute inspired her new comedy series. All that and more is coming up on Q.

When you've had a long and storied career, it's not unusual to step back for a minute and reflect. Some actors do it by publishing a big memoir. Photographers could exhibit a retrospective, and musicians, well, maybe a big farewell tour or a deluxe re-release of some of their biggest hits. But Vince Gill is taking a different path. If you don't know Vince Gill, he is a legend in country music, a gifted storyteller, a country Hall of Famer, and multi-Grammy Award winner. And when I say multi, I mean he's won over 20 Grammy Awards. You might know him best for songs like this one.

from his hit album, I Still Believe in You, that is Vince Gill with Don't Let Our Love Start Slipping Away. So at this point in his career, Vince Gill has really done it all. And now he's ready to look back. His new project is called 50 Years From Home. And the plan is that Vince Gill will release a new EP full of new songs every month for a year. So far, he's released 8 EPs. And the whole thing touches on some pretty key moments in Vince Gill's life and career. Take this one.

0: Diner Bar, which is a real place in Nashville. Tom started their conversation by asking him about it. Take a listen.
1: Brown's Diner Bar, I've seen that in Nashville before. I think I've been past it. I've never been in it.
2: Yeah, it's kind of a legendary old burger joint that it's been here almost 100 years.
1: How are the burgers? I heard you used to have them all the time.
2: Well, they're pretty good. I still have one. I had one the other day. I've been going in there for over 50 years, and it's kind of a magical place. It was kind of a meeting spot for a lot of songwriters, a lot of musicians and things like that. It wouldn't be uncommon to run into John Prine in there or Don Everly or folks like that, and pretty heady bunch, and I've been going in there forever, and they still make a good hamburger.
1: That's a wild thing about Nashville. I remember hearing that John Hartford song, Nobody Eats at, what's called Line Balls Anymore? I remember hearing him tell stories about he'd be there, and like Bill Monroe would be over in the corner, and Waylon Jennings would be over in the corner, you know? That's the kind of thing can happen, you know?
2: Yeah, of course. You know, everybody has their spots and places that you like and make you feel comfortable and familiar and all that stuff. So, yeah, there's a bunch of those around here.
1: So what's going on? Like you're the EP, once a month for a year. Talk to me about it.
2: Well, it's a daunting amount of work, I can assure you. I spend a good bit of my spare time in the studio just trying to stay ahead of everything and get everything finished, get everything recorded and mixed and sung and backgrounds, guitar solos, all that kind of stuff. And I guess the idea of it came from just my wanting to celebrate leaving home 50 years ago. You know, I left home in the summer of 75, and I moved to Kentucky from Oklahoma and to be in a bluegrass band. And these songs kind of represent that journey, you know, 50 years of leaving home and having the courage to pull out of the driveway and wave goodbye to my mom and dad. And it was a hard thing to do, to be brave enough to try that. And it's worked out. I've had a really nice life and a really fine career and done a lot of wonderful things that I never thought I would have gotten to do, and I have no regrets.
1: Well, I want to tell that story through a couple of songs. Let's start with the one from one of the new records. Take a listen to this.

0: playing my guitar.
1: So that's Vince Gill and Made Me. I feel like that song there might be what you were talking about just then.
2: It exactly was, you know, and it, the beauty of it all is it's true to an extent.
1: tell me what that song's about.
2: Well, it's just been about, it's about the, once I mentioned it earlier, the courage to take a job and go try to play music for a living at 18 years old is daunting. It took a lot of courage out of me. But in my heart, I think I felt like the worst thing that could happen is it doesn't work out and you can go home.
1: Yeah.
2: You know, I could always go home. And it was a lean stretch of life, man. I moved to Louisville, Kentucky from Oklahoma City where I grew up, and I found a place to live. This guy let musicians rent rooms in his house, and I had a little room in the attic of this house in Louisville, and my rent was only $15 a month. And I thought, well, I make enough of my gig, a couple hundred bucks a week, that I think I'll be all right, and I can eat, and I can pay the rent. And it's kind of been the goal from day one, is just stay ahead of the man, you know, that you owe money to or what have you. And I've been able to pay the rent the whole stretch.
1: I want to go back to Oklahoma before you go to Louisville. Just take a listen to this.

0: That boy's singing through his nose.
1: Can you tell us what we're listening to there?
0: That is the first record I ever made. I was in a local band in Oklahoma City called Mountain Smoke, and we pooled our money together and went and made a record, and we played a bunch of bluegrass festivals and things back in Oklahoma, and that song was the very first song I ever heard me sing on the radio when I was driving in my pickup truck through Oklahoma City one day. That song came on. I'm playing banjo on that song.
1: Oh, you're playing banjo? I thought you were playing dobro. Uh-huh. You're playing banjo.
0: I probably played both.
1: Yeah.
0: And it was so, it was the greatest thrill. I can't even describe what that felt like, getting to hear yourself play and sing on the radio. And I got on, I had a CB radio at the time, and I got on there and I started, so you're not going to believe it. They're playing our song on this radio station, you know, and these truckers were coming back and saying, you sound pretty good, kid, stick with it, you know. And what I remember most about hearing myself for the first time is the hope that it instilled in me. You know, it was the first thing I ever tried to do. And lo and behold, somebody played it, you know, on the radio station. And so it gave me this hope that has never wavered, you know, from that day forward. Every time I do something, record with somebody or on my own or somebody else's record, and I would hope that it would work, you know, and hope that somebody would find it, somebody would respond to it. And so 52 years later now, I'm still get as excited hearing myself on the radio today as I ever did back when I was 17 years old.
1: I heard a great story I thought you might tell about that band, Mountain Smoke. You were in high school when you first joined that band. You guys went into Oklahoma City and you had an opening gig that you sort of weren't expecting.
0: Yeah, I've told this story my whole life, but
1: I love it.
0: We got a call in the middle of the day and said, hey, we need somebody down here to open a show. Do you guys think you could come down and open the show? And we said, yeah, sure. So we put a band together of whoever we could find that was available. And we went down there to the Civic Center in Oklahoma City and drove by the marquee, and it said appearing tonight, Kiss. I went, well, that's got to be a mistake. You know, maybe they got us playing in the basement for a Shriners convention or something. No, we lo and behold, we sadly had to go out there and try to open. We were a popular local band, you know, and we went out there and they're all made up and ready to rock and ready to go at it, you know. And we come out there with our banjos and fiddles, and they hated us. They booed us off stage, you know, and
1: really they booed. They booed.
0: Oh my God, they booed, they screamed, they threw stuff at us. It was hysterical. And the more they did it, the more I loved it. Just having that many people pissed off at me was hysterical. And we finished the first song, and they're booing. I go, thank y'all. We appreciate that. You like that one? Wait till you hear this next one we got picked up for you. And I was messing with them, and, you know, and finally.

0: it got a little bit too dangerous, and we had to leave the stage after a couple of songs.
1: Really?
0: Uh-huh. And then in the next morning, they did a review of the show, and they were talking about Kiss, and they played and whatnot, and said, but the weirdest part of the night was local band Mountain Smoke opening for this band. I don't understand who thought that was a good idea. And they were sadly booed off stage after a couple of songs. And group member Vince Gill showed his part of his anatomy the crowd could kiss in their bold letters. And I still have that review somewhere. And it was priceless. I ran into those guys years later, and I met Paul Stanley. We were on the same record company when I was playing with Pure Prairie League. And he couldn't have, I asked him, I said, do you remember a gig in Oklahoma where a bluegrass band tried to open for you? And he goes, yeah, they almost burned the place down. I go, I was in that band. And we had a big laugh. And then Gene was not quite as nice about it all. He wasn't as friendly and all that. So, but it was hysterical. I love that happened. I went, well, how much worse could it get? You know,
1: I won't nerd out about bluegrass too much, maybe a little bit as the interview goes on, but let me ask you a little bit about that courage point you were mentioning. You know, you were a kid, playing in bands. Sure, you had a pretty successful local band, and then, you know, you go to Louisville and you go to Nashville. You're in California for a while. You're playing with Byron Berline. You're doing like a lot of pretty amazing gigs. When you talk about the courage you had back then, like, what do you think it was? What convinced you to go on that road? What convinced you to leave home? It wasn't an easy thing to do.
0: Well, I don't know that I would say it was arrogance or cockiness or anything, but my ears in this whole stretch of life that I've been through, last 52 years of doing this for a living, they've never lied to me. My ears told me I was okay at doing what I was doing, and that I could hang with just about anybody. And that gave me confidence. And once again, when somebody paid me to come play in a beer joint when I was 15, I knew what I wanted to do.
1: Yeah.
0: You know, and I didn't have to go to college. I didn't have to mess with any of that. And away I went.
1: But if it was just about getting paid, you wouldn't have made the call. Like, the story I heard about you is that you were trying to make it in, or just trying to get better or something as a songwriter in Nashville. And if it was just about, hey, I'm just happy to get up and paid and pay my bills playing music. I heard a story that Mark Knopfler from Dire Straits, he offered you to be in Dire Straits or tour mm-hmm. with Dire Straits at a time when that was a pretty big gig to get.
0: Yeah, it was.
1: That
0: goes back to the late 80s. I had been making records. I'd made three albums on my own starting in 83. And I always jokingly say, yeah, I was making records back then, but I couldn't prove it because nobody had them, which was true. And he came and heard me play and knew about me a little bit and called and said, hey, I wonder if you'd be interested in being in the band and coming on this world tour. And you know, I was struggling to pay for my house in those days. It was lean. And I had, like I said, I made three records on my own, and my ears told me I could sing with all the rest of the cats, and maybe just the right song hadn't come along. And for whatever reason, I just told him, I said, dude, I said, I can't bail on what I've tried to accomplish. And my ears tell me I'm good enough, and I think I have something to offer country music, and I can't quit. I wouldn't say I was admitting failure if I took that gig, but it might have undone all the years I'd tried in some way, shape, or form. I don't know.
1: Yeah, but it's a risk, so, you know? It's a risk that means, like, I won't be able to make my money playing. Like, I won't be able to, you know?
0: And not taking the sure thing.
1: Yeah.
0: You know, that's a lot of times people always want to chase the money and chase the sure thing and have a, you know, I remember Keb Mo said that to me one time. Somebody asked him, said, when did you finally really get it going? He goes, when I didn't have a backup plan. And so I did the same thing. I said, if I don't bet on me, I can't expect anybody else to either. And so I took the leap of faith and said, I think I have something to offer country music. And I turned it down, and it would have been a great windfall for me financially, but I couldn't bail on what I'd tried to accomplish. And lo and behold, not long after that, I had a song called When I Call Your Name that came out in 89 or 90, and it blew up and was one of those career records that sold a couple million records and won awards and Song of the Year and things like that. And it was like, it was the key that unlocked the next bunch of years of

0: success.
1: I might add to that, it was in your own voice then too. And then you were able to sing with your own voice as opposed to, and no disrespect to people who do it at all, but being in a band and playing guitar in a band or playing bass in a band, you were able to get your own thoughts and you're able to work on your writing. It brings me to one of the songs on the EPs I wanted to ask you about. Just take a listen to this.

0: Vince Gill and I'm Selling All My Memories. Can you talk to me about that song?
1: Yeah, it was a fun song to write. I wrote that with Ernest, who is a young artist that's really blowing up and writes great songs. He's a great singer. And also Jake Worthington, who is another kind of a throwback to maybe the George Jones era of singers. He's a really traditional country singer, and he's quite great, you know. And we just sat down and wrote that song. You know, I think I had the title in my back pocket, and they all liked it, and away we went and wrote a pretty sweet song.
0: You said about your songwriting in an interview I read one time that you like taking people somewhere with your songs, that when you write a song, you want them to be able to see the images. What do you mean by that?
1: Well, I want them to find a way into that song. You know, I don't know if movies are like that. They are for me. I'll watch a movie and go, okay, what part would I be in that movie if I was in that movie? And I do the same thing with songs. I hear a song and go, where do I find myself in that song? And oftentimes I think great songs hook you and lure you in with the first line of the song. You know, like the great George Jones classic, he said, I love you till I die. And you hear that and you just go, oh, hell, what's happening? What is going on? I want to hear the rest of this story. And if you can catch somebody and hook them right off the bat, man, you know, hello, darkness, my old friend.
0: Yeah.
1: You know, there's so many great opening lines. Yesterday, all my troubles seem so far.
0: Together again.
1: Yeah, together again.
0: Yeah.
1: You know, it's like right off the bat, you're in.
0: Yeah.
1: You know, and you want to go, okay, what's next? I want to hear what's next. And if you can get that, you know, a lot of songwriters will say you can, a lot of great songs get separated by the second verse. If the second verse isn't as good as the first verse, the song doesn't stand a chance. But once again, you're weaving a story and you want people to connect to it and find their way into it, find themselves in it somehow, some way.
0: My guest today is Vince Gill. His new project is called 50 Years From Home. It's a year-long series of EPs released every month. I want to talk to you. Well, actually, before I get to the Eagles thing, I read this quote when I was doing research for this that you said Canada accepted you long before the U.S. did. Canadian show. What does that mean?
1: Well, that's the place that responded to me first. You know, it was a hard struggle for me to get radio to play my records when I first got started in 83, but Canada was always open-armed and come on up, and I toured with a bunch of different people up there opening shows and did my own shows up there and TV shows and the Tommy Hunter show.
0: Oh, you did the Tommy Hunter show?
1: Oh, yeah. Yeah, I think every hillbilly singer did it once, you know, and I was no exception. I did it a couple times. And but, yeah, just once again, sometimes people aren't, you know, all about the hype and all about the press and all about the stuff where – we're here sometimes in the States, you kind of have to climb on to what everybody else is all about. And same thing was it was similar in Europe. You know, they were more open and welcoming of me because, you know, a lot of times people think the biggest star that's here should be the biggest star that's in Canada or the biggest star that's in Europe or the biggest star in other countries. And the other countries just go, no, we just like what we like.
0: Yeah.
1: We're not in the realm of all the hype of it and the knowledge of who the biggest stars are in our country. You know, they're just a little more open-minded maybe and they like what they like. And that was always comforting to me that I knew I had a place that I was accepted.
0: Well, I'm glad we were nice to you.
1: Yeah, very much so.
0: Okay. Can I ask you about the Eagles thing?
1: Sure.
0: So for people who don't know, you spent the last few years singing with the Eagles, singing with Eagles after the death of their singer, one of their singers, Glenn Frey.
1: Yep.
0: The question I've always wondered about this is about like day one. Like this is a band, like you grew up in Oklahoma listening to Joe Walsh, who's now a member of the Eagles. You were out in California.

0: California at around the same time that they were making music. Byron was playing with them. They soundtracked a lot of your life. Can you take me into day one of like the rehearsal? Like you walk in there and plug in the guitar and how are you feeling?
1: I was terrified.
0: Yeah.
1: You know, I'm 60 years old, scared to death, you know, and I remember, you know, that I didn't get a ton of information of what I should learn and what I was expected to sing or parts or any of that kind of stuff, but I'm a fast learner and it was easy for me. And I knew most all those songs, not the intricacies of all of them, but I knew them in a way that I could, you know, latch on pretty quickly and be a part of it. But, I remember the first day was daunting, you know, and, I had a brief run in with Don, nothing major, but just, you know, and I knew I was in for a good test, you know, and I think that what the best compliment I've gotten from Don, in all these, this is my 10th year to tour with them, is somebody asked him in an interview early on when I first started playing with him. They said, why did you get the country guy to be in your band? And he smiled. He said, because he knows how to be in a band.
0: How to be in a band.
1: And that was high praise. And when we were doing the first gig, our first gig is at Dodger Stadium, baseball stadium, where the LA Dodgers play. That's where the band started. And Glenn has passed. And here's this, you know, hillbilly singer kid coming in to sing Glenn songs, you know, along with his son Deacon. And I could feel the apprehension of those people in the crowd. And we were doing, I remember we were doing sound check for the first gig. And I was singing an old song of mine called Whenever You Come Around at sound check, just me and a guitar testing my mic out and checking out the sound of the monitors and all that. And he came over to me and he goes, what is that song? And I go, it's a song of mine that was a hit some years back. And he goes, man, can we work it up and do it tonight? And I said, well, Don, I said, with all due respect, I said, I'd rather not. And he said, why? I said, look, I said, what I'm getting ready to do isn't going to be easy, you know, and what I don't want to do is give these people one more reason to not like me and have them sit out there saying, I didn't come here to hear Vince Gill songs. I came here to hear Eagles songs. I said, so if you don't mind, I'd rather not do any of my songs and just let me do this job I'm supposed to do. And yeah. And it worked out, you know, and I think he respected that out of me. And that's why he said he knows how to be in a band. I didn't need the limelight. I didn't need the spotlight. I didn't need to be featured and no preferential treatment. And he likes that I'm normal, you know, and away we went. And it's been, I think it's been a great experience for everybody.

It's a little bit of Vince Gill with the song One More Last Chance. Before that, you heard the first part of Tom's conversation with the country music legend. They've been talking about his early days in Louisville and what it was like playing with the Eagles. In this next part of their conversation, Tom wanted to ask Vince about one of his most popular songs. It's one you might have heard at a funeral. Take a listen.

0: from his 1994 album, When Love Finds You. That's Vince Gill with Go Rest High on That Mountain. Tom asked Vince about how that record came to be.
1: For people who don't know the story, you wrote that song partly after the death of another actual bluegrass player turned country star, Keith Whitley, like yourself. And then you finished it, my understanding is, after the passing of your brother. Mm-hmm. I have watched you sing that song a lot, man. Like, I've seen that song get sung at Memorial Day celebrations, at funerals. I've seen you, I saw you sing it at George Jones's funeral.
2: Tried to.
1: You know? could you have known that?
2: No. You know, the beauty of that song is, you know, there is a reference to Keith in the first verse of that song, which is, you were no stranger to the rain. You weren't afraid to face the devil. You were no stranger to the rain. That was a hit song of Keith's before his passing. And we knew each other in the bluegrass days. And and then I'd kind of written a little bit of that first verse. And then I said, I don't feel comfortable about finishing this song. So I put it away. And 4 years later, my brother died. And I thought I had a really neat idea for the start of a song. So I finally finished it. But the bulk of it, you know, was really written around the loss of my brother, my big brother. And after I'd written it, I worked with a guy named Tony Brown, who produced most of my records. He heard that song and he said, you have to record that song. I said, I'm not sure I want to. I said, that's a song about my grief and me losing my brother. And I'm not sure, he said, no, you have to. And he made me record that song. And so grateful that he did. And you know who's singing on that song is Patti Loveless singing the high part, and Ricky Skaggs singing the low part. You know, I was in a band with Ricky when I was a teenager, and
1: Boone Creek.
2: And then Patti and I sang on her first hit records that she ever made, and I was a longtime collaborator with her. So those two voices are as special as anything on that record. And Stuart Duncan is a great fiddle player, played the fiddle solo on this record. And I met him when I was 19, moving out to California. And we were, you know, great friends out there and stayed friends. He lives here in Nashville now. And as it came out, you know, it was interesting to see people respond like they did to that song. And to me, it's a much deeper, much more broad meaning song because of what people use it for. You know, when they're really struggling, they lose somebody. It's kind of become a modern day an Amazing Grace, you know, and it gets used at funerals all the time, whether I'm singing or somebody else is. And it really, it's bigger than a hit song because the reason people use it, it's deeper.
1: Is there one ask of you to sing that song that stands out to you? Like, is there one?
2: Well, singing it at George Jones's funeral was the most memorable, in that I fell apart. You know, not every time do I fall apart when I sing the song. I'll get in my mind, I'll just go somewhere else where I know I can get through it. And
1: I bet it's hard to get through. Yeah.
2: Yeah. I mean, people don't understand, every time I sing it, I have to go back to the moment on the bus before a show where my best friend Benny told me that my brother died. You know, every time I sing it, I have to go there, and it's hard. You know, it's brutal. But, you know, like I said, if I check out and I just kind of go somewhere else, and I can find my way through it. Every now and then I'll lose it, and I don't mind losing it in front of people. And the cool thing about, the sweet thing about George Jones's memorial and losing it there is what it kind of did for everybody. Everybody, you know, for the whole performance, everybody was okay and pretty stoic and all that. And me falling apart gave the whole room the opportunity to fall apart.
1: Yeah, the permission to fall apart.
2: Yeah. You know, yeah. And what it was that really took me down and made me lose it was the sound of Patti's voice. You know, it was not so much me singing the song at a memorial, because I'd done that hundreds of times. But when I heard her voice, I hadn't heard it in quite a while. And man, just the sound of it took me out, you know, and I struggled for a long, long time to ever

0: it back together to where I could finish the song. But it was a really, it was a beautiful emotional moment for an entire room of people that loved George Jones.
1: If you could go back and talk to that 18-year-old who left Oklahoma and hit the road and took that risk, what would you say to him?
0: I'd say, man, have as much fun as you can, because you can't control it, you know? You can't control what's going to happen. And I don't think I'd do anything different, you know? I think I would make the majority of the same decisions. Even the mistakes I made, I learned something from them. So if you're willing to own your own mess, you know, you can learn a lot from screwing something up, and I screwed up plenty, you know? Nobody's immune from messing stuff up, and I did my share. And I don't know that I'd go back and not do those things, because I think the lessons that I got from those mistakes was worth more than not ever making the mistakes.
1: Vince, I'm a big fan, and thanks for coming on today and talking to us.
0: All right, my pleasure. Thanks for your time.

bit more of Go Rest High on That Mountain. Before that, you heard Tom's conversation with country music legend Vince Gill. His ongoing EP series is called 50 Years From Home, and you can find that anywhere you get your music.

0: I'm Angeline Tedawayo, in for Tom Power. You're listening to Q. If you grew up in Canada in the 90s, chances are you might recognize this.
1: What is it, Mrs. Gold?
2: Burnt toast. Dr. Penfield, I can smell burnt toast.
3: Dr. Wilder Penfield. He cured my seizures and hundreds more. They say he drew the roadmap of the human brain. We just called him the greatest Canadian alive.
0: That's a clip from a classic Canadian Heritage Minute. You know, those 60-second dramatizations of Canadian history that would, like, pop up during commercial breaks like a public service announcement? They usually featured a historical figure from the 1800s like Laura Secord or Harriet Tubman, and they became a bit of a cultural phenomenon in Canada. Over the years, there have been parodies made,

People have created their own Heritage Minutes based on specific moments in Canadian history. According to the internet, the Mott's Clamato Caesar and the Rob Ford drug scandal are significant moments in Canadian heritage. Now, imagine being one of the people responsible for making the real thing.

0: Probation officer said this was a research job.
1: Well, it looks like you got screwed again there, baby doll, because this is olden days times Pioneer Village, where it's always 1867, and women wear bonnets and corsets, at least till we get the vote.
2: That's a scene from Pioneer Girl. The show follows Eleanor, a feminist history PhD student who was forced to work at a Pioneer Village after getting kicked out of academia. Davida created and co-wrote the web series, and she stopped by the studio to chat with guest host Garvia Bailey about how working in history inspired Pioneer Girl. But they started by talking about what goes into making a Heritage Minute. Here's their conversation.
3: Welcome.
4: Hello. Thanks so much for having me.
3: I'm wondering if that very first clip, the Burnt Toast Heritage Minute, do you remember that one?
4: I sure remember that one. While I did not work on that one because it was long before my time, it is deeply ingrained in my memory and, dare I say, our collective memory, so much so that I once appeared as Burnt Toast on Halloween.
3: Stop it.
4: Yeah, people loved it.
3: Of course they did. Yeah. And the thing is, people would get it.
4: Right?
3: Like, if you're going to, right away, you're like, oh yeah, I know what you are. Mm-hmm. Before we talk about Pioneer Girl, I want to talk about the Heritage Minutes. What goes on behind the scenes to make sure that a Heritage Minute is correct? Because there's the hairstyles, there's the costumes.
4: Yes.
3: What goes into creating these Heritage Minutes?
4: Garvia, I've seen a mustache measured for appropriate period length. No, I cannot stop it. That is accurate. But what I would say is that's really the level of care that is brought to these stories. Since we relaunched them, and we really look to kind of open the narrative up and include a lot of new and diverse stories. Mm. But what we did to continue to keep them really rooted in the history is we always did really meticulous fact checking. And we also worked with consultants. So we would have consultants from whatever communities the story that we were telling touched and historical experts. Mm-hmm. And where possible, we also worked with the living members of a family or relatives of someone whose story we were telling. So a lot of work went into 1 minute.
3: Yeah. Can you think of one of them that felt like, well, I guess you mentioned the mustache being measured. That's a pretty good example.
4: The real gift for me about working on this was not only the exposure to all of these beautiful, wonderful stories, some of which I didn't know. Many were lesser known, but also meeting these people who have dedicated so much of their careers and their time to a very specific piece of history because they so much believe in its importance and the fact that it needs to be shared and understood. And so, you know, we would have people on set who were experts in literally military buttons.
3: Wow.
4: So people who had a degree of specialization that was so precise that they could tell you in a second after everything had been set up, you know, right before the camera rolls, yes, you're good to go.
3: Okay, good.
4: Yeah.
3: Well, I thought you were going to go the other way. Like, no, those buttons are all wrong.
4: You have to redo them. That could happen, but that's why we had them there.
3: Yeah, of course. Okay. So my producer was researching this and she found a website dedicated to ranking every single Heritage Minute. So you've seen this.
4: Oh, I have. I've read it.
3: Okay. So according to the website, the criteria for a good Heritage Minute includes, okay, the presence of heartwarming music, always, a eureka moment where we're all just like, what? Facial hair. Let's talk about the mustaches again.
4: Yes, of course.
3: And also, I quote, powerful white men being skeptical. For years, people have created their own Heritage Minutes as well. So I feel like you are a part of the zeitgeist. Like, how does that feel? Do you consider that?
4: I hadn't ever considered that, but I love the idea. It's very meta, and it would be a great honor. I will say that there is something really fabulous about seeing the audience response and the everything that people have done with the Heritage Minutes to demonstrate that they really have an impact. We were approached by several students at different points who were writing their master's theses on Heritage Minutes. We also saw people who had podcasts about the Heritage Minutes or entire trivia nights just dedicated to Heritage Minutes. Like, what an incredible compliment, not to mention the many many parody Heritage Minutes that have been put out.
3: I love
4: which are fantastic. Actually, Rick Mercer was well known for doing a series of parodies.

0: heritage when I speak.
1: And so, my dearest Tammy, our two great nations at war keep the flames of our love at bay. How is Poughkeepsie?
2: Johnson! I need those troop reports now. Oh! No more love letters to American lasses! Or I'm bored, damn it!
0: That was fantastic. So I do feel exceptionally grateful to have been a part of it.
3: Yeah. I read that Pioneer Girl is loosely based on mm-hmm. your experience working on historical projects. And I wonder about what it was about your experiences that perhaps inspired this series.
0: Sure. Well, I think the first thing is really being exposed to a number of really impressive and interesting stories that I didn't feel were particularly well known. Mm. But another aspect was learning the complexity sometimes behind a story that I had grown up knowing only a certain way. And one of the really powerful examples for me was Lucy Maud Montgomery.
3: Yeah.
0: So I worked on that Heritage Minute, and I learned that Lucy Maud Montgomery, far from being sort of this classically kind of proper woman of the 19th century, was actually just as feisty as the character she had created. Mm. She wrote in 8 volumes all about her experience and some very dark and difficult experiences, including anxiety, depression, insomnia, for which she used, you know, medication. There's even a question posed by her biographer about whether she takes her own life. And it was so surprising to me that this woman we know so well as Canadians, we weren't allowed to know more fully.
3: Right.
0: She lost an infant, and it really marked her. She had a very difficult marriage, was very fraught. She's very transparent about that. And there's something really liberating about the way in which she's just sort of embraced all of these complex aspects of being a woman. And one of her lines from in her diaries was when she was talking about her depression, and she says, "I look at other women and I wonder how many of them are also hiding something under their smiles."
3: Mm.
0: And so even at this time, women are being told to smile more.
3: Smile.
0: Right.
3: Yeah.
0: And it's like, I hear you. Mm-hmm. I hear you, Lucy Maud Montgomery. I also don't being like being told to smile.
3: Right. That sounds like a very Eleanor line.
0: Right.
3: That you just said.
4: I'm Angeline Tetaweo. You're listening to Q. You're in the middle of guest host Garvia Bailey's conversation with writer and producer Davida Aronovich. So Davida was just talking about Lucy Maud Montgomery, who is perhaps best known for writing these happy-go-lucky tales in Anne of Green Gables, even though in reality, she was facing so much hardship. And this is kind of the point of Davida's comedy series, Pioneer Girl. The main character, Eleanor, is a feminist history student, so she knows quite a bit about women who have been misrepresented throughout history. But she also works at a pioneer village. Maybe you're familiar or you've been to one. You know, where the actors come together to recreate what it was like living in the 1800s, a time that isn't exactly known for being the height of feminism. Garvia and Davida are about to get into that, but first, Garvia wanted to know more about another woman from history, Canada's first Black registered nurse.
3: Eleanor talks about a few women from history.
0: Mm-hmm.
3: We already touched on Lucy Maud Montgomery,
0: mm-hmm.
3: but this is something I didn't know about. We learn about Bernice Redmond.
0: Mm-hmm.
3: I want to listen to this scene.
5: I imagine doing all that old-timey nursing as a Black woman. Bernice Redmond, she wanted to be a nurse from the time she was 8 years old, but Canadian schools wouldn't admit her, so she traveled south to Virginia to get her degree. Only one problem. America. Racism. Segregation. So she came back to practice in Nova Scotia, and she still became Canada's first Black nurse.
3: Amazing. Why was it important for you to include that story in Pioneer Girl?
0: So first of all, I have to say that that story came to my attention through the work that I've done at Museum of Toronto, where Bernice Redmond was included as one of 52 trailblazing women in an exhibit that actually just recently closed. And what was exceptional to me in learning about Bernice Redmond is that her story isn't, you know, she has a family kind of documentation that's been done around her story, but otherwise hadn't really been presented mm-hmm. in any official capacity. And so, but I thought it was so remarkable. Like when we say she persisted, you know, she literally chased the stream all over North America, despite unthinkable barriers.

0: barriers. And she ended up doing this work at an incredible level. And given the time and place and circumstance, a lot of people would have given up. Mm-hmm. And I think that carrying that dream from when she was 8 is just so inspiring.
1: Mm-hmm. Yeah. I just love that you included that, because for me, that was a eureka moment for sure. So you were kind of carrying on the tradition of the Heritage Minutes. Interestingly, I watched your series at the same time that I was finishing the book yesteryear.
0: Oh, I just started it.
1: So I was just completing it. And so it felt like there was this, mm-hmm. this cross-pollination that was mm-hmm. happening in my brain mm-hmm. around, because yesteryear is the story of a woman that has embraced this trad wife lifestyle, but then is thrown somehow into pioneer times, yes. quote unquote. Mm-hmm. And the issues that it pulls up also sit, you know, with a lot of satire, like it's a satirically written book. And there's a lot of issues that come up around it, contemporary issues. And I wonder about the contemporary mm-hmm. issues. Mm-hmm. Like, we have the people that you want to cover, but what are some of the issues that you would like to address in mm-hmm. Pioneer Girl?
0: Well, there's an episode in which, you know, Eleanor is essentially taken to be a trad wife as mm-hmm. by this kind of white nationalist guy, this kind of manosphere-y yeah. guy.
2: Got you into my work.
3: That corset video where you teach us how to lace it up, that was so tight.
2: Usually how corsets work. So glad my feminist revolution is being live streamed for big boner content in us. Boys like boobies.
3: Look, I don't mean to be so forward, but I respect traditional women so much. I just feel like you bring us back to a time where women could just trust themselves. And you're just like this lioness in this very long dress.
0: For me, feminism is all about choice. Mm-hmm. And you should live your life whatever way feels authentic to you. But when we start to feel these different ways of being a woman and expressing, you know, womanhood as something that's put on us by other people, that this is what a trad wife should do, and this is what a woman should do, and this is a woman's role, I cannot believe that we're still having those conversations.
1: Yeah.
0: And I think that that's something where the echo from the past into the present is ripe for satire.
1: Yeah.
0: In a depressing way.
1: In a depressing way. Bring it on, I say. Bring mm-hmm. it on. Your series does take place in what I used to be called Pioneer Village when I mm-hmm. went there as a little mm-hmm. kid. It's now the Village at Black Creek.
0: Correct.
1: And many Canadians will remember taking school tours mm-hmm. and trips there.
0: Mm-hmm. You can now do goat yoga there.
1: You can do goat yoga there.
0: They've really evolved.
1: Wow, they've really grown. They've really grown. It is a recreation of, for those who might not have been there, it's a recreation of a village from the 1800s where you have actors that are milking cows and turning butter and feeding chickens. Did you visit there as
0: I have.
1: A kid?
0: I visited it as a child. I'm actually from Ottawa originally, okay. but I did come when I visited friends and family in the city. So I was already a little bit older. And so I can remember pretty distinctly thinking like, I'm in a time warp. This right. is deeply bizarre. But I also feel like the reenactors in those environments, because there are many mm-hmm. that dot, you know, the country and the United States as well. You refer to them as actors, and oftentimes they are, but sometimes they're just people who are extremely dedicated
1: right.
0: to this period and this work. Like they have a really high skill for needlepoint or for butter churning or for, you know, sourdough starter Olympics and things like that. And it's honestly really impressive to me that these people still exist and have cultivated these skills in a modern environment. So I find it really fascinating.
1: So when you started thinking about Pioneer Girl, mm-hmm. Was that always where you wanted this to land? Like, did it make sense to choose that space for this?
0: I think
1: series?
0: it was the only place that afforded kind of a satirical look that could really, you know, at once take on what we're doing differently now and what is still the same.
1: Mm-hmm.
0: You know, so I think part of, you know, placing this in this historic environment, part of the comedy is meant to be that like some things haven't changed, or at least they haven't changed as much as we would like.

0: like Eleanor's whole thing about the corset and putting on a corset every day. Like, I mean, if I get one more, I don't want to, you know, I'm now going to reveal what my Instagram is trying to serve me, those ads. Like, yeah. I don't want it.
1: Squeeze your body into this thing, right? And it's going, like, to be great.
0: It's good for Kim Kardashian. Why don't you try it? And I'm like, have we really changed that much? But so I think that the site allowed us to kind of poke fun at some of the things that are hilarious about the past, but then also some of the things that are kind of funny about the present, because we haven't evolved as much as we thought.
1: Mm-hmm. I mean, funny is one thing, but it is also, to me, bitingly satirical. It also, Eleanor, some of the things that come out of her mouth, I'm like, yes. Like, it feels like she's just, there's things that are just taken right from the headlines. And I wonder, as someone that's been working in history for 20 years, and now you have this show, if it feels like this was a chance to address some of those things that sometimes history doesn't allow you to address.
0: I think this was really freeing for me, not only to get to work in a 6-minute format as opposed to a 1-minute format.
1: Wow.
0: But also just the fact that I was able to really take liberties, because this is a comedy, it's a satire. I didn't have to stay completely within the facts. I could use the facts as jumping off points to talk about other things that, as you say, are a little bit more biting or have a little bit more edge to them, which for me was a really important part of the series, was really holding up a mirror to some of the contemporary issues in how we talk about history, how we tell stories, who gets to tell the stories, and really sort of creating a platform to have those conversations. And I think the more conversations we have about that, the better.
1: Mm-hmm. Thank you so much for being here.
0: Thank you for having me.
2: That was Garvia Bailey's conversation with Davida Aronovich. She is a TV and film producer and the director of development at the Museum of Toronto. You can watch her web series Pioneer Girl on YouTube now. That's it for Q Today. 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I'm Angeline Tedawayo sitting in for Tom Power. Talk soon.
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6: In 2019, a teenager fell to his death in a wealthy neighborhood in London under mysterious circumstances. We'll talk to the journalist Patrick Radden-Keefe about a story that's about lying, London, and what parents don't know about their kids. That's coming up on The Current Review.
7: From CBC News, The World This Hour, I'm Neil Herland. Toronto police say recent shootings at synagogues and the U.S. consulate are connected. They say some young people are being paid to carry out attacks, but as Lisa Sheng reports, it's not clear who's hiring them.
8: We see here the recurring and similar modus operandi, and that is criminals for hire.
9: Toronto Police Chief Myron Demke linking 27 Toronto area shootings, including incidents at synagogues and the U.S. consulate in March. Police say they're working with RCMP and the FBI to find out who is hiring the alleged shooters. All young, all recruited through messaging apps.
8: And in order to get paid, they're required to film their attacks.
9: Last week, Toronto Police Constable Mark Pinizzotto was shot and killed during an early morning raid on an apartment building while investigating the shootings. Three people have been arrested since, one of them still unconscious in hospital facing first degree

and welcome to The Current Review on CBC Radio 1. My name's Matt Galloway. Coming up, a traveler makes the case for the 6 a.m. airport drink, even as Ryanair diverts one plane a day due to bad behavior by passengers. And then the journalist Patrick Radden Keefe on the mysterious death of a 19-year-old in London and the web of lies behind it. But we begin with the minister responsible for building trust in AI in Canada and a steep hill to climb. Move fast and break things. It is a mantra in Silicon Valley, which can make it hard for governments to keep up. Over the past few weeks, the federal government has announced a series of measures aimed at making social media and AI platforms safer. There is the Safe Social Media Act, a new AI strategy, and yesterday, the federal minister for AI and digital innovation introduced legislation aimed at updating Canada's 25-year-old privacy

0: privacy laws. That minister, Evan Solomon, joins us now from our Ottawa studio. Your government has spent the past couple of weeks, as I said, talking about building Canadians' trust in the digital economy, and we'll get to the specifics in a moment. But just briefly, how does this privacy legislation do that?
1: So, Matt, the frame is, as you know, we launched a national renewed AI strategy called AI for All. And the three pillars were our trust, opportunity, and sovereign control. And we know that we need to establish trust because, well, we want to be open to the concerns about, open to the opportunities about AI. There's huge opportunities in healthcare and huge opportunities in agriculture to make improvements to serve Canadians. There's real concerns, concerns about privacy, concerns about jobs, concerns about our information. So, you know, Matt, technology moves at the speed of innovation. You talked about that. But people move at the speed of trust. And if we hope that people use this new wave of technology, they adopt it, and we have very low rates of adoption, usage of AI in Canada. We're at 12%, the lowest in the OECD.
0: Right.
1: We need one of the elements to do that is trust. And so, you know, 11 days ago, we put out our national strategy. 4 days later, to establish trust, we tabled the Safe Social Media Act, which will restrict social media access for kids under 16, right, and will capture as well rules around some AI chatbots. And then this week, I tabled what's called the Protecting Privacy and Consumer Data Act, which for Canadians will do a couple key things. It'll make sure that companies and businesses that collect information treat children's information as sensitive, so there's a high threshold. It'll give Canadians a right to have some powers that I think the average person wants. They want the power to fight back against deepfakes online. If someone puts a deepfake of Matt Galloway up, right, they should have what we call the right to deletion. People have told us they're concerned about biases in algorithms. So, you know, if you apply for a mortgage and there's a decision-making, what's called an automated decision-making system, like a black box, you should know what's in there, how they made the decision. So this will give transparency, and it'll also give us an opportunity to fight back against surveillance pricing for individual price gouging, among other things. And so this is a really important update of our privacy legislation that, after all, and you said 25 years ago, Matt, maybe you and I were around, but this was before the iPhone was invented, so it is a good time,
0: right,
1: to update our privacy laws.
0: Let me ask you about AI and privacy, because last week the Privacy Commissioner of Canada found that Grok AI had violated Canada's existing privacy laws when it released sexualized deepfake images last year. At one point, it was generating something like 6,000 sexualized deepfakes per hour. We also saw that OpenAI was found to have harvested Canadians' data to train its AI models. So if these companies aren't obeying the laws that we already have in place, what will the legislation do to bring them in line?
1: So a couple things on that. The Office of the Privacy Commissioner has done superb work in both those cases, on OpenAI's case and on the Grok case. I will note that after the Privacy Commissioner's investigation, the companies made changes, and the Privacy Commissioner noted that. But you're raising a really good point. Do we need something enforceable?
0: Or why should we trust the companies in the first place?
1: Well, first of all, two cases. We shouldn't just trust. We've got to not just trust, verify, but we've got to trust and enforce some rules. And this is what the last two bills, the Safe Social Media Act and the Protecting Privacy and Consumer Data Act, are all about. We are setting up a digital safety regulator, a regulator that will have enforcement powers to make sure, in the case of AI chatbots, in one case that you talked about, and in other cases, that there's a duty to protect children,
0: and so
1: to be transparent and a duty to be responsible, and there are enforceable penalties,
0: right,
1: that these laws and that the digital regulator and this commission will have.
0: So
1: this is the first time.
0: What are the specific penalties that they would face?
1: So in the legislation and that we tabled, the specific penalties are $10 million or 3% of global revenue. So they're very significant penalties.
0: Do you think those companies will fall in line? And I ask in part because when Canada has tried to rein in digital companies, you think of the Online News Act, Meta just blocked news in Canada. It said, well, fine, this is what we'll do. And Canadians now can't get news on some of the most used social media platforms. So why do you believe that the companies care what Canada is doing?
1: Well, let's talk about what our responsibility is first. Our responsibility is to protect kids, to protect privacy, and to protect personal information. We made a promise. We were going to do that. Prime Minister said it. I said it. Mark Miller said it. We are going to protect our kids, protect our privacy, and protect our personal information. And I think these are very sensible ways to do it. I think Canadians want to know that their kids are safe, that if you know companies are collecting kids' information, they have to treat it as if it's biometric or health data. There's a higher threshold that they have to treat it carefully. I think Canadians listening will say, yeah, I've seen a lot of these deepfakes. Mm. I want to know that there's an enforcement body that will say, I have the right to delete that. I want that taken down. I want to know if there's a bias. And we've seen these things, you know, biases on biometrics that may pull over women of color more than men, white men. And that's a built-in bias. We've seen the numbers on that. Or if there's a mortgage that, say, will not allow women to get a mortgage versus a man, or a job that may have a bias, we think there should be transparency on that. I think Canadians agree on that. I should just say that it's important for Canadians to know where we were. And, you know, the Office of the Privacy Commissioner last night, after I tabled the bill, said he welcomed the proposals, and he put out a statement. He's an independent officer of Parliament, by the way. Said he welcomes the proposal to recognize privacy as a fundamental right, which it is now, which will be when the bill passes, an explicit recognition of the best interests of children, that wasn't there before, a requirement to conduct privacy impact assessments, so a higher threshold of what you're doing with our information, and stronger enforcement powers. And that, Matt, I think is the key.
0: I guess the question is whether the enforcement powers are strong enough. And this is a question that comes up in part around the issue of chatbots. There's still no requirement for companies, for example, to report what I think most people would characterize as troubling interactions that people might have with those chatbots to police. And the Premier of British Columbia, as you know, David Eby, has been calling for this. He says what is in the legislation is amiss. Have a listen to what the Premier said.
2: These companies have to have a bright line test imposed on them by the federal government that requires them to bring this information forward full stop. When someone is using a chatbot to plan a violent crime against others, credibly, the company believes that that is the case, they have to report.
0: That seems like common sense, no?
1: So two things on the Tumblr Ridge. And we have been seized with this issue since the story emerged, as you know, Matt, that OpenAI, their AI system had flagged a dangerous interaction with the shooter and the AI chatbot, and then it was escalated to their humans that look at it, and they decided not to escalate that to police. You know, as the day that story broke, I summoned the leadership, including the president and CEO Sam Altman, to Ottawa. Their leadership came. I spoke to Sam Altman that week, and I demanded a number of things. One, that they disclose what their thresholds are. They go back and look at why they did not escalate that. I demanded that they now have contact with local police authorities.
0: And that's all important. Right. But why not well, require the companies to report this action?
1: But one of the things, let me just get to where we are. I asked that the Canadian AI Safety Institute, whose budget we doubled in the AI National AI Strategy, to have access to their thresholds to understand exactly what's going on in the billions and billions of interactions that these companies have on AI chatbots, which are a new phenomenon. And they are doing that right now. In the meantime, under the Safe Social Media Act, tabled by my colleague Mark Miller, right. I just want folks to know, we are one of the few countries in the world that have captured AI chatbots at all, and they will, by law, still have an obligation to have a duty to protect children, a duty to act responsibly, and a duty to be transparent about those thresholds.
0: I guess I still haven't heard an answer to the question, though, as to why. And Mark Miller talked about this. He said he was open to this idea of mandatory reporting. If these companies know that someone is using a chatbot to plan a violent crime against others, that they have proof of this, why not compel them to come to police and say, this is what's going on?
1: And again, Mark Miller has spoken to you about that. I think making sure that we have a deeper understanding of the exact protocols and the thresholds is exactly what the Canadian AI Safety Institute is doing right now with OpenAI. And look, this is a terrible, tragic situation. There are lots of threats that we are concerned about that have to, not just this one horrific threat, right. Which, and again, the ongoing tragedy for the families, and both of us are parents, like this is an unthinkable situation. But there are other threats. There are suicidal ideation and interactions that we're concerned about. There are, threats of, chemical, nuclear, biological threats that are assessed on all of these platforms. So this is a newer technology, certainly significantly newer than social media, where we have lots of evidence, and we're coming to ground on that. We have taken a very serious step here in terms of regulating this in the Safe Social Media Act.
0: But not compelling them to report. So, just the last point on that,
1: At that, at this point, we don't know what the exact threshold they would be compelled to do it. But, and then, of course, the legislation I've got today on the Protecting Privacy and Consumer Data Act. One thing we can also do when we set up the regulator, which will have steep enforcement powers, they can also give us guidance on that. And as Mark Miller said, there are more options on the table. As these technologies change, as our understanding of them deepens, we absolutely can go forward. But again, we have taken, I think, not just two steps, Matt. This is not just Safe Social Media Act.
0: Right.
1: And, the Justice Minister has tabled legislation called the Protecting Victims Act, which makes it a criminal offense to share non-consensual sexualized imagery online. That's a criminal offense, so the sexualized deepfakes. And then we've got the Strong and Free Elections Act, which protects our elections from AI deepfakes as well. So there is a suite of measures to try to build that trust and to have, and they're very significant. And I think we're moving pretty pragmatically to try to build that trust to capture the downside risk here.
0: You
1: still be open to the opportunities that this technology will have in many other aspects.
0: You've just used the key word that I want to go in on, which is trust. There is, 34% of Canadians believe that the benefits outweigh the risks, according to recent polling by Ipsos. That's just 34% of people believe that the benefits of AI outweigh the risk. Are they wrong?
1: Well, I think we should be open to the opportunities and pretty candid about those concerns.
0: You said in the very first speech that you gave in this role, Canada will move away from over-indexing on warnings and regulation of AI. Do you think that you, in some ways, are out of step with how Canadians feel about this technology?
1: So, Matt, that's not an exact quote. I said we've got to make sure that we have been over-indexing on warnings, and we've got to make sure that Canadians can participate in the benefits. And this is why, I just think we should be, let me just frame this, Matt, because, there are kind of two camps the way AI is evolving. There's this cheerleader camp, what I call the team pom-poms, where they say, let's no regulation on AI. Any regulation is a constraint on innovation and national security. And there are countries that regard it that way. And then there's kind of Team Pitchfork that said, this is dangerous. We should stop building data centers. We don't want anything to do with it. It's too risky. We are not the pom-poms or the pitchforks. We're kind of team pragmatic. And this is really important to be pragmatic about this. We've got to do this right in a pro-worker way. The first step that I've always said is to make sure that we are protecting Canadians. And I think one way to build trust, Matt, is to talk about, and we're talking about what AI is, but we haven't really I mean, here we are talking for 15 minutes. We haven't talked about what AI does.
0: But I want to get back to this issue of trust. And the quotation that you gave is that Canada should move away from, these are your words, over-indexing on warnings and regulation, to your point, to make sure that the economy benefits from AI. But if, took a look at a different poll, a Leger poll, found that 85% of respondents believe governments should regulate AI tools to ensure ethical and safe use. Are you out of step with where Canadians are on the technology?
1: Well, Matt, I think we just took two massive steps. We've just taken them very seriously.

0: significant step to regulate safe social media and restrict access for kids under 16. We've captured what chatbots have to do. I've literally just tabled a very significant piece of legislation with on privacy and how information is going to be treated to give people the power against deepfakes, the power to combat surveillance pricing.
1: Why do you think Canadians? Why don't they trust the technology?
0: Well, look, it's moving really quick. This technology is moving at an incredibly accelerated pace, faster than any other tech revolution.
1: And they're worried that their jobs are going to disappear.
0: They're worried about their jobs. Again, that's why the AI strategy has these pillars of trust, opportunity, and sovereign control. So again, you know, we've talked a lot about the trust, but the opportunity. We think, one, this is really complicated. So one of the first things we're doing is we are setting up a national AI literacy program free to every single Canadian to understand this. We are going to be giving every single post-secondary student an AI tool. Why? Because a reliable, safe AI tool. Because access is important. We've been through a whole generation of the digital divide, and we need to make sure that we have access. And we are investing in Canadians. And Matt, this is the... I mean, we have to just make a decision here, and we did, a strategic decision. We cannot do this. We can decide not to build the infrastructure that's required, double the electricity grid. We can decide not to invest in our small businesses to innovate. We can decide not to make the rules, as we've just done with safe social media and protecting privacy. But then we're going to rent this from someone else. Someone else's innovation is going to be sold to us. We're going to live by someone else's rules. Or we can invest so Canadians can build this. We'll have sovereign control. We're investing in our companies. 150,000 Canadians are working in AI. We need to grow this. We need to make sure our healthcare is served better. Like there's a pediatric cardiologist named Dr. Chen in Halifax who's used AI so they can detect heart murmurs in babies, which is a very significant problem. So we need to make sure that we can, when I say over-indexing, we got to be candid about the concerns. We are. You saw the strategy. We're candid about trust. We got to make sure that we're doing it the pragmatic way.
1: We're out of time, but let me just end with this. Very briefly, sure. You talked about understanding this technology. Post-secondary students have been booing people at their commencement speeches when they mention AI.
0: Sure.
1: And I just wonder what you would say. We are out of time. So just very briefly, what you would say to those young people who think their future is cooked because of this technology.
0: Well, look, I got two young kids that exact same age. One's just graduating. One, we're going to invest in education, which we're doing. Two, we are literally creating 90,000 job placements for young people through not just Canada Summer Jobs and MyTax that we'll pay for to make sure that kids have job experience.
1: But for those kids who think that those jobs are going to disappear because of this technology that you're responsible for.
0: We're out of time. I think we're concerned, obviously, about any job displacement with technology. That's why one of the core pillars of the AI for All strategy is to invest in skills, training, education, literacy, and getting people the tools and the access. The best prevention against any displacement has always been education and access, and that's and skills training, and that's what we're investing in the strategy.
1: This matters, and it's really important to have you here as part of this conversation. We will talk again as this unfolds. In the meantime, I'm really glad to have you in studio. Thank you.
0: Yeah, thanks, Matt.
1: Evan Solomon is Canada's Minister of AI and Digital Innovation. He was in our Ottawa studio. 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I'm Matt Galloway.
2: So I drink on every flight that I'm on. I don't care if it's 6 a.m., if it's 10 p.m., it's sky time. You know what I mean? The second that door locks, I'm like, I'll do a keg stand. Do we have one? I was flying across the country. It was an early flight, and the woman came up to me. And I was like, hi, can I please have a vodka soda? And the first thing she did was she looked at her watch. Yeah, I was like, oh, you can check that judgment at the door, okay? Put that baggage in the overhead compartment, you know?
1: Are you somebody who enjoys a drink on a plane, maybe a beer or a Caesar before you board? Airports are one of the very few places where it is socially acceptable to have a cocktail before 9 a.m. And while I'm sure you all keep things very respectable, never overindulge, drunk and disorderly behavior has become an issue for airlines, so much so that it's forcing the European budget airline Ryanair to divert a plane a day because of bad behavior on board. Now, the CEO of Ryanair, Michael O'Leary, is calling for a 2-drink maximum at

0: airports. He wants to stop airport bars from serving booze in the morning entirely. This is not sitting well with a number of people, including my next guest. Kathy Adams is a travel editor at the Times newspaper, and she recently wrote a piece in favor of that 6 a.m. airport beer. She's in London. You said in your op-ed, is there anything more unifying, more thrilling, more British than the pre-flight sharpener? No, there is not. Tell me more about why this is a quintessentially British thing to do.
1: Okay, well, thank you so much for giving me the opportunity to defend my awful drinking habits, where I go and very publicly enjoy a beer at 6 o'clock in the morning. So airport drinking, it's a very British phenomenon, and I haven't actually seen it in that many other places around the world. It does tend to just be in the UK. But for people that take, you know, 1, 2 really hard-earned, well-deserved holidays every year, drinking is a key part of that. Whenever I take an early flight, and I do take a lot, you know, I fly a lot and I'm always at the airport at, you know, the crack of dawn. Whenever you go in, you'll always see, you'll see families, you're going to see, you know, couples, you can see groups of friends, obviously, you know, going on weekends abroad. It's saying, look, my holiday starts now. And yeah, I'm going to enjoy it, every single moment of it, even if that is at 4 o'clock in the morning.
0: What is it? And I should say that here in Canada, I have seen the same thing. But what is it about the airport that you think is conducive to that, where the time zone is like, it's always 5 o'clock somewhere?
1: You've just said it. I think in airports, time is so fluid, isn't it? And you also, when you get to an airport, you know, it might be 6 in the morning for you, but also it could be kind of midday for someone else. Their body clock might be on a totally different schedule. And, you know, nowhere do you see that more than in kind of a big London airport with a lot of connections. So there's something about it being, it's obviously often, well, it's windowless usually. It's a bit like a casino, isn't it? Or, you know, a nightclub. It's just, time is very fluid. I think getting on a plane, you're either going on holiday or you're going on an adventure. And that is a mix of something that therefore makes you feel excited, you feel relaxed. And there's nowhere really to enjoy that more than in the pub.
0: How did it get out of control then?
1: Well, that is a good question. And I should say, I do sympathise with Michael O'Leary, although just to put his figures in context, so Ryanair fly about 3,500 flights a day. And a diversion, of course, any diversion that is unnecessary is not great. But one out of 3,500. But yes, it has got a lot worse, I would say, since the pandemic. And figures from our own aviation authority show that bad behaviour has got worse since the pandemic. No one's really sure why. I mean, there are more flights, but there is something about disruptive behaviour. I mean, I've been on many, many flights and I have been in situations where, you know, people have had too much and then it has been quite a scary situation. So it is a problem. I absolutely do see that it is a problem. But I think my argument is there are lots of people that know how to play by the rules, that they know that they don't have to go crazy. Also, bear in mind that when you go to an airport, you're not there for that long before you have to go to the gate. It's not really long enough to get completely tanked. So I would say, let's not go crazy. Let's not take away the right of someone that wants to just have, you know, one relaxing drink.
0: But it's not the people who are going just for one pint at the airport lounge that are getting in trouble. If he says that they're diverting a plane a day, not a plane a week, not a plane a month, one airplane a day has to be diverted because of bad behavior. Doesn't that suggest that if you were to stop people being able to drink before they get on the plane, maybe limit the drinks that they can get on the plane, that if you limit or reduce the incentive, which is the booze, to behave badly, that people will behave better?
1: There is that argument, of course. But airlines also, especially in Europe, they do have quite strict rules. You know, you are not allowed to board if you are drunk. And then while on board, you know, airlines will only serve you a certain number of drinks. And I know Ryanair is, you know, one of those airlines that adheres to that. So there are already sort of stricter rules. I mean, I think it is something to do with obviously being locked in a tin can and then flying 35,000 feet above the earth. It makes people do some crazy things. So I would just want to say I don't always think that alcohol is at the root cause. And, you know, it's a delicate balance, absolutely. And it's one that, you know, I know that airlines are looking at, especially with disruptive behaviour. There has been some conversations here in the UK about airlines sharing data. So if they decide to ban one passenger, they're making sure that passenger is on a kind of national banned list, and then they can't just go off and fly with someone else. So that seems like a good idea and a good first step. But I would say it's just life as well, isn't it? I mean, we can't say that there are instances of drunk and disorderly behaviour on the high street, and therefore we should stop pubs from serving

0: drinks to the vast majority of people that know how to behave. We all have to take responsibility for ourselves, I think. And in an airport, that is particularly important.
1: Is there something that is lost, do you think, if this is a quintessentially British thing, as you've said? And to your point, you're not excusing bad behavior, and you don't in that piece, and you haven't in the conversation. But is there something that's lost by stopping this if this is a quintessentially British way to behave?
0: I would say yes. I'm always going to say yes, because it's kind of part and parcel of my holiday experience. You know, whether I'm traveling with my family, whether I'm traveling with my friends, if I'm at the airport at 5 o'clock in the morning, the airport Wetherspoons is, you know, the airport pub, should we say, is just such a happy, cheerful place to be. I mean, a lot of people in there as well are just ordering breakfast, they're ordering coffee. They're not always ordering drinks, but there's just such a great bouncy holiday atmosphere there that I think really captures why people travel. Like, it's the industry of human happiness. And I think having a drink before a flight is part of that. I never go overboard. Also feel like I have to say this, never go overboard. I do know my limits, and I do also want a coffee after about, I don't know, 2 half pints before I go on a flight and fall asleep probably after all of that. But I do think that for a lot of Brits, you know, up and down the country, it's a really unifying experience. And for Michael O'Leary just to say, please do not serve, you know, however many drinks. Look, maybe it is a good idea to have a limit. And I would hope that staff in the airport would notice when people have had a little bit too much and would say, look, Ryan, let's not give them any more, because that is the sensible and decent thing to do. Being on a plane, it is a closed environment. You are stuck there in the air. If anything goes wrong, you know, we've only got a limited number of people to help you. And then the only option is, as Michael O'Leary is complaining about, diverting it to a different airport. You know, the main point I want to get across is that lots of people in the UK know how to behave. Mostly people, not just in the UK, all over. People love to have one or two drinks. You know, the difficulty is when people have had too many, and possibly those checks need to just be enforced a little bit more early on.
1: What's your order?
0: What's my order? I normally go for a half pint. If I'm flying really early, I'd go for a half pint of lager. But if it's a bit later and I've got a little bit longer to wait, I'd probably order maybe a sparkling wine. I might order a bottle if I'm with a friend. I'm very partial to a Whispering Angel. And then when I get on board, so that's my kind of pre-flight, if you like. And then when I get on board, always a gin and tonic. It's got to be a gin and tonic. Perfect.
1: Kathy, good to talk to you. Thank you very much.
0: Thank you very much.
1: Kathy Adams is a travel editor at the Times newspaper. She was in London. You're listening to The Current Review on CBC Radio 1. I'm Matt Galloway. In a wealthy neighborhood in central London, on the banks of the River Thames, there is a sleek luxury apartment building called Riverwalk. It was there in November of 2019 that 19-year-old Zach Brettler fell to his death. Only Zach had been going by a different name in the months leading up to that moment, living a double life, pretending to be the son of a Russian oligarch. What exactly happened to Zach and how the police handled the investigation into his death captured the attention of Patrick Radden Keefe, award-winning investigative journalist for The New Yorker and the author of bestsellers like Say Nothing and Empire of Pain. His latest book is London Falling, A Mysterious Death in a Gilded City and a Family's Search for Truth. Patrick Radden Keefe is with me in our Toronto studio.
2: So good to talk with you again.
1: Glad to have you here. I would imagine that in your line of business, there are a lot of people who come up to you and say, I have a story. I think I have a story for you. I might have a story for you. That's how this begins, right?
2: Yeah, it was a weird experience. In summer of 2023, I was living in London, producing a TV drama based on my book, Say Nothing. And I was on set one day. You know, I was an executive producer on this series, so I was sort of doing what an executive producer does, which is sit on a folding chair and, you know, play the Wordle on his phone in this case. And, a guy plopped down next to me and we started chatting. I do think it's good as a reporter to talk to strangers as often as you can. And so I engaged this guy in conversation and he said, you know, I might have a story for you. And it's true. People do say that to me a lot. And sometimes my heart is kind of sinking as they start telling me the story. But in this case, what he said, I could tell you exactly what he said. He said, there's a family here in London. I'm very close with them. They're good friends of mine. And in 2019, they had a terrible tragedy. They lost their son. He was a teenager, 19-year-old. His name was Zach Brettler. And he died in mysterious circumstances. And after his death, his parents, Matthew and Rochelle, made this astonishing discovery, which is that unbeknownst to them,

0: their teenage son, had been living a double life. He'd been moving around London with this secret alter ego, pretending that he was the son of a Russian oligarch. And the guy had said pretty much about that much. Mm. And I knew if I can persuade the family to talk to me, which at the time was a big if, I'll write this story. This is my next thing. The idea that there's a story about a young fabulist at loose in London, about his grieving parents who have to kind of become detectives to figure out what happened to him. And then this kind of overarching question, which is, what does it say about London today that this young kid with a lot of options, I mean, this was a pretty well-off kid with a lot of, you know, could have done anything he wanted. What is it about London today that would make that kid aspire to be the son of a Russian oligarch?
1: What was it? Because he was a normal kid, and then applies to go to this one school, doesn't get into this school, and he ends up at this other private boarding school called Mill Hill. And he changes when he goes to that school, right?
0: Yeah. I mean, I should say kids change in adolescence.
1: Sure they do.
0: You know, I think part of the, if I'm honest, I think probably part of what appealed to me about this story is that I, like the Brettlers, you know, who had actually two sons, Zach and his big brother Joe, I'm the father of two adolescent boys who are close in age. They're sort of not totally dissimilar to Zach and Joe. They're close in age. They're quite competitive with each other. They're both athletic. And so maybe I related on that level. But I do think there's a thing where kids hit adolescence and they, as a parent, you sort of look at them and you think, geez, where did that come from? You know, I thought I was controlling all the inputs here. And then suddenly they come out with some kind of strange characteristic. In Zach's case, what happened is that he went to this school called Mill Hill. He'd been rejected twice by a more elite private school, kind of more academically rigorous private school. And he ends up at this school that is very expensive. It's a fancy school, but maybe a little bit less demanding in terms of the academic curriculum. And he finds himself surrounded by the children of oligarchs. And, you know, he'd grown up in a family that was quite well off, upper middle class, I would say. But his parents were both pretty modest about, you know, not wanting to buy things they couldn't afford with money they didn't have on credit cards. They weren't ostentatious. They weren't showy. The family car was a Mazda. And Zach was exposed to these kids who wore designer clothes. And on the weekends, they would go and party at fancy hotels. And
1: what does they say? All the girls are orange.
0: Yeah, he said all the girls had this kind of, you know, the kind of fake tan. They all looked orange. There's a story I tell in the book about how on cold winter mornings, you know, it was only about a 7 or 8 minute walk from the dormitories to class. Some of the kids were dorm students, and these rich kids would take Ubers from the dorm to class rather than walk for 7 minutes. And, you know, Zach was, his favorite movie was The Wolf of Wall Street. He was very kind of taken with a swaggering, kind of macho, sort of hustler capitalist kind of iconography. And that was really when he started to become somebody who I think his parents, in a way, struggled to recognize. They wondered, who is this kid? Where's he come from?
1: How did his parents react to that? There are a couple of incidents in the book that you tell of his parents kind of responding, but in some ways they couldn't see him, right? They couldn't see him in this character that he had become, that he was starting to act.
0: Yeah, I think that they had a feeling that would probably be familiar to a lot of parents. I mean, I know it's familiar in part because it's familiar to me, in part because the book's been out for a few months now and I've been hearing from parents, where your kid starts to change a little bit and drift away from you. And on some level, you keep asking yourself, how much of this is normal? Mm-hmm. Because to some extent, you know, part of identity formation for a young adult is rejection of the parents.
1: And building your own thing.
0: Yeah, building your own thing, kind of severing that bond. You got to kind of make your own way. But I think they worried, you know, and Zach, you know, he admired Vladimir Putin. He would come home talking about how, you know, democracy was overrated and the only things that mattered were money and power. And his parents were in this real bind because on the one hand, they felt pretty clearly as though part of the reason he's doing this is actually that it is so anathema to us, that it's the opposite of what we stand for. But then if we overreact and we try and really kind of come down on him like a ton of bricks, maybe all we're going to do is push him away further. Yeah. And so they were in this kind of tenuous

0: where he kind of suddenly lunges at her. And after that, she insisted that he get into therapy.
1: He was absorbing things from some of the kids at the school that reflect, as you said, a kind of a change in London and how London has become. There's all these empty apartment buildings and kind of like safety deposit boxes in the sky. Boris Johnson, the former prime minister, he used to be the mayor of London, said, "London is to the billionaires as the jungles of Sumatra are to the orangutan. We are proud of that." What was going on in London? How does London change and how does that speak to what was happening in that school?
0: Yeah, so I dug into this history and it's pretty fascinating. You know, if we were to go to London in, say, 1950, the city looked a lot like it had in, you know, the time of Charles Dickens. It was a city that, you know, it changed, obviously, but there was a sense in which for hundreds of years it had been a manufacturing town. There were big factories lining the Thames, kind of belching smoke into the air. It was a city that made things. It was also a big port city, one of the most important port cities because of the British Empire. In history, and you had hundreds of ships coming in and out every week. And then a few things happened. Basically, in the late 1950s, early 1960s, you get the development of a new class of ship with kind of standardized shipping containers.
1: Like the giant container ships.
0: That yeah, exactly. Out. And they're too big to navigate the Thames. And so in a period of truly about 2 decades, a very short period of time, this huge industry that had sustained an enormous amount of London, if you've been to London, basically yeah. everything east of Tower Bridge, for hundreds of years, it all just goes away. It just vanishes in 2 decades. And at the same time, manufacturing jobs decline by 80% during the same period. So in the 1980s, you get Margaret Thatcher coming in, and there's this a little bit of an identity crisis for London. What are we going to be? Because we have been a town that shipped things and built things, and now we're not. And you get the deregulation of the banking sector in London and a really conscious decision that the city is going to kind of reinvent itself as a destination for money and people who had it. And it would appeal to the kind of global plutocracy as a second home, as a place to, you know, store your money, invest your money. And you get these successive waves. Interestingly enough, the first wave is American bankers. Yeah. If anybody's read Michael Lewis's wonderful first book, Liar's Poker, yeah. it's about, he was one of those bankers in the early, in the mid-80s, where he was a young banker who kind of descends on London. But then after the collapse of the Soviet Union, you get the oligarchs and large numbers of very wealthy post-Soviet billionaires who come in and they buy up real estate. They drive up the real estate prices. They want to put their kids in English schools. In some cases, they buy soccer teams. And they sort of make a bid for respectability. And interestingly, the British establishment, as that Boris Johnson quote you cited indicates, it's kind of very happy yeah. for this to happen. They say, come on in.
1: So why does Zach could just pretend that he wants more money or say that he wants more money or wishes his parents had a flashier car or whatever? Why does he decide that he wants to pretend that he is the son of an oligarch?
0: So I think there's a few things going on. Some of it is that he had always been a bit of a liar. And his parents knew about this, that he was somebody who, you know, I think of him as almost like a stand-up comedian, the way they live their life, but then they're constantly kind of rearranging their life into stories mm-hmm. and anecdotes and
1: seeing what lands and what doesn't.
0: Seeing what lands and what doesn't. Very high emotional intelligence, kind of watching your face to see what you buy. Mm-hmm. Zach had always done that. There's a story I tell in the book about him being at some family function when he's about 5 years old and some cousin or some older girl slides a, you know, piece of reading material under his nose and says, "Zach, can you read this?" And everybody's looking to see what he says. And he says, and very casually without skipping a beat, he says, "No, I didn't bring my glasses." And, you know, he didn't wear glasses and he couldn't read, but he had that kind of, fluid way of telling a lie. I think there are other things going on too, though. You know, this is a boy who was born in 2000. So he's not just a digital native, he's a social media native. He grew up very much on Instagram. Mm. And any of us who've used a kind of algorithmic social media feed have had that experience where you might have some little preoccupation, there's something that you, something catches your eye, and you linger just with your fingertip for a millisecond on it, and suddenly you start getting pulled in deeper, you know, that they, that the program will start serving you up more of that thing. So for Zach, that was supercars. He loved, you know, Bugattis and Ferraris and Lamborghinis and Bentleys. And if you're a kid who's got an iPad,

0: and it has Instagram on it. From the age of 12, 13, you're seeing more and more of that. If you're into luxury real estate, which he was, you'll see more and more of that. So he became very fixated on even individual buildings. Listen, this won't be totally outlandish to listeners in Toronto, right? Where I've been coming here for two decades, and this city has changed. You see these kind of glittering glass and steel.
1: Same story in Vancouver. Same story. Yeah,
0: there's absolutely. Others, yeah. These buildings go up and Zach was somebody for whom the kind of fantasy life of living in one of those buildings was really appealing. And I think in a way that may also be typical of kids who grow up on social media, he had a sense that we all maybe are faking it till we make it.
1: He falls under the sway of a couple of dodgy characters who were in and out of that building that he was in when he went off the balcony. Without giving everything away, just what should we know about these people and their relationship with him?
0: Yeah. So going back to the parents, because the book is told very, very much from the perspective of Matthew and Michelle,
1: who are desperate to try and get answers.
0: Desperate to try and get answers. Yes. And now they knew when Zach was alive, they had no idea about the alter ego. They did know that he had befriended these two older men. There was a guy named Akbar Shamji, who, as far as they knew, was this kind of globe-trotting playboy businessman who'd gone to Cambridge University. He was in his 40s. He'd come from a very wealthy family. He lived on a very posh street in a very posh neighborhood, Mayfair. And his wife was a fashion designer. You know, he seemed exactly like the kind of person Zach wanted to be and become. And he kind of took Zach under his wing. So as far as the parents knew, this was great. This was like a mentor who could help their son maybe find opportunities in business or what have you. He had a friend named Varinder Sharma. And as far as they knew, they never met Varinder. Varinder had an apartment in that luxury building overlooking the Thames. Zach told them that he was a kind of retired guy who'd been a rubber tycoon. It turns out that Akbar Shamji was actually more of a charlatan. He was a guy with a long string of failed businesses in his past. The parents didn't know until much later that Akbar had actually declared bankruptcy just before meeting Zach. And Varinder Sharma was a gangster, better known in the London underworld by his nickname, Indian Dave. And so you have this kind of strange relationship that develops between these three guys, each of whom is pretending to be somebody he's not. Because to these two older men, you know, you wonder, why are they hanging out with an 18-year-old? Well, the answer is because Zach was telling them that he had hundreds of millions of dollars.
1: Access to all of this crazy amount of money.
0: Yes. Yeah. And they, you know, Akbar seems like this big successful businessman, but actually he's just declared bankruptcy. He's desperate. And Varinder is this kind of aging gangster at the time in his 50s. And, you know, the thing about being a gangster is there's no pension plan.
1: If you go back to where we started, which is somebody telling you that they may have a story for you, one of the reasons why you were intrigued by this was because there were a bunch of big question marks. This is what his parents are trying to grapple with after Zach's death as well. You would think that in the wake of a young person going off of a balcony into the river, that police would be all over this story. And you say that they were maddeningly incurious when it came to this case. What was going on there?
0: Well, a number of things. The first thing to say and make clear is that when I heard the story back in 2023 on the TV set, I went back to my apartment that night. I Googled Zach Brettler, boy, balcony, dead, Thames, nothing. Mm. The parents had very assiduously kept this story out of the papers. It was not on the internet. There was no public record that Zach had died. The police initially promised that they would move heaven and earth to get to the bottom of this. And they said, you know, Scotland Yard is this kind of famous police force. We've got all these resources. We'll figure out what happened. And without giving too much away, they did actually end up arresting both Akbar and Varinder on suspicion of murder. But the case ends up kind of running cold. And the police keep saying, well, you know, we've got this kid. He's on a balcony. He goes off. Couldn't it have been a suicide? Might that be the more logical explanation?
1: That he had a bunch of things going on and that was kind of the easiest way to...
0: To escape it all. And Matthew and Rochelle really felt strongly that that was not what happened. But there's this kind of interesting thing, which is this very private family. And they felt, I think they were probably right, that if the story had gotten out, it would have been really fodder for the tabloid press in London, which loves a story of a, you know, dead young white person. They tend to run with those stories. And they didn't want that. But the irony is because they kept it so quiet, there was no public press.

0: pressure on the police.
1: But the other part of this is, as you point out, in the wake of all of this Russian money coming into London, there have been a number of people who have fallen out of windows, who have fallen out of off a balcony, who are 40 years old and suddenly have a heart attack. That there's a vicious killer, as you say, storming through London, and its name is gravity.
0: Yeah.
1: And that police often will say, well, that was a suicide, or that was a heart attack. Thank you very much. We're closed, and on they go. Was there something else that was going on in the lack of urgency around the investigation into Zach's death?
0: Yeah. I mean, I sort of get into this in the book. There are 24 cases of people dying in quite mysterious circumstances, people who had some connection to powerful Russian interests in London, and their deaths not really being investigated in a comprehensive way, being declared a suicide or an accident. And you can sort of see Zach's death as in that pattern. You know, he was this kid who may have crossed powerful Russians because he'd been going around pretending to be one of them himself. He goes off a balcony, and the cops take a kind of nothing to see here approach. There are other sort of elements of intrigue in this story. I mean, there's something I get into in the book, which is there's a suggestion that Indian Dave, in addition to being a really prolific gangster and kind of leg breaker, may also have been a police informant. But I also think that there is a kind of learned passivity by Scotland Yard where again and again you'd have these cases, sometimes cases in which the Kremlin has sent highly trained assassins to London to kill people, yeah. In which they kind of took one look at a exotic fact pattern and said, this all feels a little bit above our pay grade. You know, we're going to say that this is a suicide or an accident because there's no way we're ever going to get to the bottom of this. So there's a kind of incuriousness that I think has seeped into the Metropolitan Police. It's funny because at least in the US, you know, I think you get a lot of people who watch BritBox and these kind of BBC, you know, British crime procedurals and have a sense that Scotland Yard is still one of the foremost police services in the world. If you talk to people in London about this, they'll kind of roll their eyes. I think there's a sense that, you know, there've been decades of cutbacks at the Metropolitan Police. There is a real sense that they are not fit to purpose at this point. So part of this story is about this couple, Matthew and Michelle, really placing their faith in the authorities and ultimately being let down and then being kind of forced, being left with no choice but to become detectives themselves.
1: Can I just ask you about the position they find themselves in as parents? One of the things, and you've hinted at this, if you are a parent, you have this idea that you will understand your kid, you'll be able to, you don't. You have no idea in some ways what's going on. You can be close to your child, but at the same time, they are different people and they are not you, like kind of cloned as a little person. You quote Otto Frank, the father of Anne Frank, who once wrote, most parents don't really know their children. How does that sit with you as a father? That idea that we don't actually, we might have an idea, but we don't really know what our kids are up to or what's going on with them.
0: Yeah, I mean, I think on the deepest level, this is kind of what the book is about. I think that any of us who have children, I think there's this fantasy we have from when they're young that our children are like clay and we can mold them. And I think for a time it's kind of true, but just naturally they reach a point, especially when they get a phone, where you're no longer in a situation where you can police the inputs. And in fact, they can be sitting in the room with you on the couch on their phone and you don't know it, but they're 1,000 miles away in the company of people you don't know. I'm not saying this in a spirit of kind of, you know, moral panic about phones, though frankly, I am a little morally panicked about phones and kids.
1: Fair enough.
0: Yeah. But I think it kind of accelerates a process, which naturally happens when a kid hits adolescence, where you suddenly think, well, wait a second, how, you know, where did this feature, this characteristic come from? Because it didn't come from me and it didn't come from the other parent. And they're becoming who they are. There's another quote in the book from the writer Andrew Solomon who says that the truth about parenthood is that it catapults you into a permanent relationship with a stranger.
1: And our children are not us.
0: Yeah, and our children are not us. We would like to think that they are. And so I think that that's one of the big themes in this book is that it's, you know, in a strange way, Matthew and Michelle, as I said, you know, they become detectives and it seems in the first instance that the mystery they're trying to solve is how their son died. But on a deeper level, the real mystery they're confronted with is how he lived, is who he was when he was alive.
1: You say that the story in some ways is like an impressionist painting. where if you're up close, it's incomprehensible and you stand back maybe and it comes into focus. What is that what came into focus for you?
0: Yeah. I mean, I think, you know, it's interesting. I have often, over the course of my career, written these investigative stories where there's some mystery that you start with. And I think the truth about these matters is most of the time we don't get to a point where we, you know, you read any Sherlock Holmes story. I grew up on Sherlock Holmes. My most formative reading experiences were when I was about 10 years old, reading my way through Sherlock Holmes. And at the end of every story, there's some moment where Holmes explains to Watson every stray detail, every red herring. He explains the whole thing. And I think the reality is that if you're an investigative journalist or you're a you know, family member who has lost a loved one prematurely, most of the time you get to the end and you still have questions. So that line about the Impressionist painting was basically about how if you read the book and if you were to talk to Matthew and Michelle Brettler, they think they know how their son died, basically. It wasn't a suicide and it wasn't a murder in a traditional sense. It was a third thing. It was more exotic. Yeah. But they basically think they know. Having said that, they don't have answers to every single question. There are these questions that remain. And I think in some respects, my job as an investigative journalist who has to kind of play it straight and be honest with the reader is not to try and camouflage over those little ambiguities, but to acknowledge them and say, listen, in the broad brushstrokes, we know what happened, but there are still 100 little micro mysteries that are going to bedevil the Brettlers, frankly, for the rest of their days.
1: Patrick Radden-Keefe, thank you very much.
0: Thank you.
1: Patrick Radden-Keefe is an investigative journalist at The New Yorker and the award-winning author of books like Say Nothing and Empire of Pain. His new book is London Falling, A Mysterious Death in a Gilded City and a Family's Search for Truth. That's all the time we have for The Current Review. My name is Matt Galloway. 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
4: OG Cree singer-songwriter Asa Nabi won two Juno Awards in 2024, Songwriter of the Year and Alternative Album of the Year, the first Indigenous artist to win in either of those categories. 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
5: From CBC News, The World This Hour, I'm Neil Herland. Toronto police say 27 recent shootings in and around the city are related through what they call a gun-for-hire network. They include attacks against synagogues and at the U.S. consulate in March. Police have arrested three people and seized two firearms. Myron Demkew is Toronto's police chief. He says young people are being recruited to carry out the shootings.
6: And in order to get paid, they're required to film their attacks. Who is paying for this? This is what we are trying to determine, including by working with our RCMP and FBI colleagues.
5: Last week, a Toronto officer was shot and killed during a raid as part of an investigation into the shootings. A 19-year-old suspect is in custody. He's now charged with first-degree murder. A fourth suspect is still at large. U.S. President Donald Trump is hailing an agreement signed with Iran, but the details of the deal are still secret. Chris Brown has more.
7: Good things are happening.
8: Only a few people have seen the fine print of Donald Trump's deal with Iran, the one he claims will reopen the Strait of Hormuz and end the war. But the U.S. president says within days, everyone will. Meeting with leaders from the Persian Gulf on the sidelines of the G7 in France, Trump was peppered with questions about Israel and its intensely negative reaction to his deal. In extraordinary remarks, Trump positioned himself as Israel's savior.
9: Without the United States, there would be no Israel.
7: Without me, there would be no Israel, because no other president was willing to do what I did.
8: If Trump's deal

0: holds, shipping lanes will reopen and more attacks and bombings averted. But with Iran's leadership emboldened, the alliance between the United States and Israel is being tested, perhaps as never before. Chris Brown, CBC News, London.
1: Hundreds of people are returning to their homes tonight in the BC interior after a wildfire on Tuesday forced them to leave. Tonight, the fire in West Kelowna is under control. Jonah Bylon has reaction from residents tonight.
2: They moved us out first.
3: Joe Glusko is one of more than 800 people ordered to evacuate their homes in West Kelowna after a fire began near Kellamore Regional Park. It quickly spread to nearby Casaloma and Lakeview Heights, both on the Okanagan Lake waterfront.
2: Myself and all the neighbors are worried about, you know, once those embers start flying, they can go in a long direction.
3: Fellow evacuee Bruce McNaughton says the strong winds were not a good sign.
4: And I could see the smoke, and I knew it wasn't a very good day just because of the wind conditions right now. And probably within 3 minutes after that, I heard the fire trucks there coming down.
3: West Kelowna's fire chief says the wildfire came early for this season. He calls it a wake-up call, expecting a long wildfire season ahead, and encouraged people to be prepared. Hundreds of residents were permitted to return home on Tuesday evening when the evacuation order was lifted, but it remains an alert in case residents will need to leave again on short notice. Jonah Bailon, CBC News, Vancouver.
1: The federal government has passed a law strengthening bail rules for repeat and violent criminals. Bill C-14 has received royal assent. Tom Parry has more.
5: This is a piece of legislation that is part of the government's public safety strategy.
6: With a line of Liberal MPs behind him, Justice Minister Sean Fraser marked the passage of the government's new bill on bail and sentencing. Fraser outlining what he says the legislation will and won't do.
5: The long-term vision is not to incarcerate more people. It's to prevent crime from happening that demands incarceration in the first place.
6: The law will make it harder for suspects accused of repeat or violent offenses to be granted bail. It will toughen penalties around violent crime and require judges consider consecutive sentences for repeat offenders. Opposition conservatives did not stand in the way of this bill, but say it should have been even tougher. Tom Parry, CBC News, Ottawa.
1: And that is your World This Hour. For CBC News, I'm Neil Herland.
7: Good evening, I'm Donna Lee with a look at your weather for Winnipeg. Tonight there's a chance of showers and a risk of a thunderstorm with a low of 10. Tomorrow, mainly cloudy and windy, also with a good chance of showers and a risk of a thunderstorm. Tomorrow's high will be 18 and a low of 7. The rest of the week is looking a lot clearer, though. Thursday, it'll be sunny with a high of 21. Friday, sunny again and a high of 20. And Saturday, sunny with a high of 21.
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12: 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I'm Odario Williams. This hour, we join OG Cree singer-songwriter Asa Nabi on stage at the Axis Club in Toronto. It's the final show of his first headlining tour. Now, Asa Nabi's music career began 3 years ago with his debut album, Wanton. Since then, he's won 2 Juno Awards, Songwriter of the Year and Alternative Album of the Year for his second album, Here and Now. Now he's released his third album, Edge of the Earth. This is the title track.

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1: That's Ace Inabi with Bringing the Fire. It's off his debut album, Watch In. I'm Odario Williams. 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
2: I'll play a song from my first record. You know, I made this first record based off stories of my grandfather talking to him the first year of the pandemic. And I have this memory of getting the record, and I bought a plane ticket and I went up north, and I rented a car and I picked up my grandfather and I put the record on. I didn't play the interludes though. I just played the songs, and he didn't realize it was me. So we're driving, thank you. And we're just driving along Lake Superior, and there's a song on the record that has his voice. And so the first chorus goes by, and he kind of cocks his head, and we keep driving, keep talking. And then the second chorus comes through. He says, I think I'm on the radio. And he was on the radio. That song went to go number one on alternative rock radio.

Yeah. First indigenous artist to do that. But it was my grandfather. And I just get to come along for the ride. So this is that song. This is his song. This is Nomads.

0: What's your name? You told me. Austin. Austin. How good to see. What's your name?
1: Hey, this is Ace Nabby on CBC Music Live. You guys want to hear a new song? Over the last few years, I've been able to kind of put together this collection of songs about pretty poignant transitions in my life. And I toured around the world and quite a bit solo as well. So it's really special to be able to do this now with my incredible family. Yeah. Bandmates, my friends, my chosen family, my therapists sometimes. I wrote this song with my dear friend Lala Noel. Please follow her on all the socials and check out her music. It's incredible. I'm going to play with her as long as I can, but she's an incredible human, an incredible songwriter, and we wrote this beautiful song together, Go Home.

0: just heard Ace Inaba with a new song off his latest album, Edge of the Earth. That one's called Home. I'm Odario Williams. 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Now, Ace Inaba does something he has done so many times in his career. He takes the stage alone with his guitar.
1: I'm going to play the Australian version of one of my new songs. It's the Australian version because when I was touring, we played these festivals and we played these theaters and we played these beautiful stages in the forest. But every once in a while, we'd play a pub. And I do all these things to kind of create dynamic. And it turns out they don't really want dynamic at the pub in Australia. You know, all they want is... And so I got off stage and Kim, I talked to her. I was like, oh yeah, I should have warned you about that. And so I looked at our itinerary and I was like, oh, we got a pub and 3 gigs time. So I started remaking all of my songs. Because I thought, I'm going to go to this pub and I'm going to win. Here's the Australian version of one of the songs on that record.

That's Ace Inabi with Into the Fire. I'm Mario Williams. You're listening to CBC Music Live. We're with Ace Inabi and his band at the Axis Club in Toronto. They're playing many of the songs off his latest album, Edge of the Earth. This one's called Gone.

0: You just heard A Tsunami with Gone Baby Gone. That's off his latest album, Edge of the Earth. I'm Odario Williams. You're listening to CBC Music Live. A Tsunami is about to perform another new song titled The Way We're Born. Here he is to talk about what's behind it.
1: I had a friend who was kind of like radicalized a bit to the right. And I grew up with this person, and we even played music together and all this stuff. And to just see them engaging and promoting like just really toxic ideals and toxic ideas and trying to confront them about it, but maybe being called like, you know, be like, oh, you're being like a snowflake or something. Like it's like words matter. Words in context and dialogue, because when you start using these words, they start having less meaning, they start carrying less weight, they start dehumanizing people. I grew up in the north and I can kind of see where that ends. You know, I grew up in Thunder Bay and a lot of that kind of language was used up there and it matters. And so I think that song was just explaining, you know, just a breakdown in communication that I'm still working on. So I think being able to perform that song and play it until a little bit of the context behind it, I think just helps kind of carry on a really important conversation.
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0: You just heard Ace Inaba performing one of his older songs. It's called Waste My Time. It's off his double Juno Award-winning second album, Here and Now. I'm Odario Williams. 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
1: I'm going to play another new song that I wrote with my dear friend Hilker Kudas up there, who produced my first record, my grandfather's album. This is one of the oldest songs on this new record, and it's not even that old. It was at the start of this whole music journey for me. I remember I was struggling with all this imposter syndrome. You know, there's so many incredibly talented people, like all this indigenous excellence. And I remember, I try to practice this gratitude as often as possible. But there were times where I'd live thinking, like, why me? There's so many incredible artists. There's so many incredible people. But I still practice this gratitude, and I still try to see that it's not just me. It's all these people. It's all these artists who inspire me. It's all these people I get to work with. It's all these people I get to play with and travel the world with. It isn't just me. It's community. Thank you so much. Thank you. So this is a song we wrote together called Dreamcatcher.

ACDC Music. I'm Mason Abbey, and I'm at the Axis Club in Toronto playing songs from my new album, Edge of the Earth. This is a song from the new record. And I was writing this song during a period of pretty big loss. And I wrote this song, and my grandfather had passed. And then it became his mourning song. And, when someone that close to you, the rock of the family, leaves this plane, kind of leaves this void. And, I felt a need to step into that position for my family. And I wondered, did I have the wisdom that he had? Did I have the strength that he had? Did I have the leadership that he has? And I realized he had given me all these things by just spending time with him. And I'm still running. This is a song called Without You.

That's Ace and Abby performing Without You at the Access Club in Toronto. It's a song off his latest album, Edge of the Earth, released in 2025. Well, Ace and Abby has live shows coming up across Canada throughout the summer. He'll perform at the FIFA Fan Festival in Toronto on July 4th, followed by the Willow Hill Amphitheater at the West Bend Festival in Campbellford, Ontario on July 11th. Ace and Abby will be at the Vancouver Folk Festival on July 17th and 18th, and Folk on the Rocks in Yellowknife Northwest Territories on July 19th. After that, he's off to Edmonton for K-Day's Music Fest on July 22nd to 26th. 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Thanks to Vanessa Conley, Ian Terrio, Ryan Fields, and Annalise Naranya for recording and providing us with all that music. CBC Music Live is produced by Andrea Jin and Malcolm Gould. I'm Odario Williams. I hope you can join me next week for Julie.

0: That's Julie and Taylor recorded live at TD Music Hall in Toronto. Well, please join me next week for lots more of that concert on CBC Music Live. And if you're listening on CBC Music, stay tuned for Angeline Tetuayo. She's coming up next with The Block, so keep it locked right here. I'm Ontario Williams. Have a wonderful week. Till next time.
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4: As Hockey Night in Canada broadcasts on CBC airwaves officially come to an end, sports columnist Bruce Arthur laments what he calls the one-time birthright of Canadians, free hockey on television.
5: From CBC News, the world this hour, I'm Neil Herland. Toronto police say recent shootings at synagogues and the U.S. consulate are connected. They say some young people are being paid to carry out attacks, but as Lisa Shing reports, it's not clear who's hiring them.
6: We see here they're recurring and similar modus operandi, and that is criminals for hire.
7: Toronto Police Chief Myron Demkew linking 27 Toronto area shootings, including incidents at synagogues and the U.S. consulate in March. Police say they're working with RCMP and the FBI to find out who is hiring the alleged shooters, all young, all recruited through messaging apps.
6: And in order to get paid, they're required to film their attacks.
7: Last week, Toronto Police Constable Mark Pinizzotto was shot and killed during an early morning raid on an apartment building while investigating the shootings. Three people have been arrested since, one of them still unconscious in hospital facing first-degree murder charges, a fourth person still at large. Police say the suspects are sharing the guns being used. They've seized two firearms, both of which came from the U.S. Lisa Shing, CBC News, Toronto.
5: U.S. President Donald Trump is expected to release details of his new Iran deal over the coming days, but Prime Minister Mark Carney says he's already seen it. He mentioned that during an interview tonight on the American network CNN.
8: It is a reasonable length for an agreement which is in effect, it is a cessation of hostilities. It's a ceasefire for that 60-day period, as you know. But it sets out a series of conditions and what will happen when they are fulfilled. So I think it's well structured from our perspective.
5: Iran's top diplomat says the tentative deal to end the war with the United States would require Israel to pull out of Lebanon, a condition Israel has already rejected. The FBI says it foiled a plot targeting the UFC event at the White House. Five people are now in custody. Each is charged with at least one count of conspiracy to commit murder. Authorities say the accused planned to use explosives and guns to attack Sunday's event. Sasha Petrasek reports.
9: Sunday's UFC event.

0: brought professional mixed martial arts to the White House lawn for the first time, a glitzy event hosted by U.S. President Donald Trump and attended by more than 4,000, mostly his supporters. But, says the FBI, it also drew the ire of his detractors, including a group who planned a violent attack that evening.
1: It was a serious threat.
0: Thwarted just days before, says Secret Service Deputy Director Matt Quinn.
1: It was an active plot involving purported plan to use drones, snipers, etc.
0: Police say the plan was to hit nearby buildings with explosive drones, then when guests panicked and tried to escape, to have gunmen waiting for them. Five suspects were arrested just days before the event. The motivation is unclear. Police say they are looking for 18 more suspects as their investigation continues. Sasha Petrusik, CBC News, Washington.
2: A fast-growing wildfire that broke out in West Kelowna, British Columbia, is now being held. It started in a regional park and grew to 8 hectares, but it's not expected to expand beyond the current perimeter. Some residents were asked to leave, but no homes were lost. Ravi Parmar is the BC Forest Minister.
3: We must be ready for the chance of difficult-to-manage and aggressive wildfires. It is important that everyone continues to remain vigilant and do what they can to be fire smart and fire smart their homes and communities.
2: BC has already had 300 wildfires this season. The CBC will no longer carry NHL games.
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2: Rogers, the owner of Sportsnet, snagged the hockey rights 12 years ago, but CBC had an agreement to continue airing the games until now. And that is your World This Hour. I'm Neil Herland.
5: Good evening, I'm Donna Lee with a look at your weather for Winnipeg. Tonight there's a chance of showers and a risk of a thunderstorm with a low of 10. Tomorrow, mainly cloudy and windy, also with a good chance of showers and a risk of a thunderstorm. Tomorrow's high will be 18 and a low of 7. The rest of the week is looking a lot clearer, though. Thursday, it'll be sunny with a high of 21. Friday, sunny again and a high of 20. And Saturday, sunny with a high of 21.
6: Hello, I'm Neil Kirksall.
7: Good evening, I'm Chris Howden. This is As It Happens, the Midnight Edition. Tonight.
6: Coming down the pike, the federal government tables new legislation designed to ensure access to safe drinking water for First Nations. We asked the Indigenous Services Minister when those taps might start flowing.
7: Access baggage. Despite warnings from officials, a U.S.-Iran peace deal is prompting displaced Lebanese families to head home. One mayor says he understands the temptation to return because he never left.
6: Shut out. This fall, after 74 years, NHL hockey will no longer air on CBC. Sports writer Bruce Arthur tells us that's been a long time coming, but it's still a shame for Canadians.
7: Poetic injustice. An Irish writer tells us about the moment she learned a poem that she'd written that was inspired by her son had appeared on her son's English exam.
6: We pitch it, they use it to pitch themselves to potential mates. A new study shows your trash is a bowerbird's treasure used by males to charm females.
7: And the enthusiasm was infectious. Sir Rod Stewart disappoints fans by canceling a concert due to a sinus infection and disappoints fans further by showing up healthy the next day at Scotland's first World Cup game. As it happens, the Tuesday edition, radio guesses whatever will be, K. Sir Rod, Sir Rod.

0: First Nations across Canada have waited decades for legislation on clean drinking water, and now Ottawa says it is coming at last. Today, Indigenous Services Minister Mandy Galmasti introduced a bill designed to ensure that First Nations have reliable access to clean and safe drinking water. This legislation replaces prior legislation introduced in 2023 by the Trudeau government. That bill died when Parliament was prorogued last year, extending what had already been a long and painful wait for many communities. The new proposed legislation comes just as the House of Commons prepares to break for summer this week. We reached Minister Mandy Galmasti in Ottawa.
1: Minister, is this a guarantee now that First Nations are going to have clean drinking water?
2: The introduction of our bill today is something that is going

0: going to do multiple things. First and foremost, it's going to recognize the First Nations' inherent right and jurisdiction over development, the protection of source water, having access to water. It's also, I think, going to do one of the most important things is to support First Nations leadership and the governance structures over what water services are going to look like, what kinds of provisions they want to determine with the attached funding for them to be able to offer this service and be able to offer clean water and community.
1: So ultimately, all of those layers, if everything goes to plan, we won't be doing stories anymore on water advisories and issues with water on First Nations?
0: That is the ideal outcome. You know, this government has done a lot of work in the past 10 years in the water space. We've been able to lift 95% of the water advisories that were in place. We were able to prevent 134 short-term ones from becoming long-term. But there's always been water advisories in place. There's 36 of them today. That's too many. We are going to be working with those communities to help them achieve the outcomes that they need.
1: Our listeners have heard, you know, a previous iteration of this bill died when Parliament was prorogued last year. The House, as you know, is set to rise in just a short time for summer break. Ultimately, why is this taking so long?
0: Well, the Prime Minister made a commitment to introduce the water legislation within spring. We are still in spring. We have introduced some new measures that I think are important for people to understand. First and foremost, creating the space and opportunity for communities to work not only with federal partners, but with provincial and territorial partners. Today, I'm really proud that this part of the conversation is around helping communities be able to develop the infrastructure that they need, also giving them the tools to go into areas that they didn't have before, decentralized water systems such as septic tanks or wells that were in community. This is applicable under the bill, and I'm encouraged by the work that communities are going to be doing.
1: I wanted to ask about some of the language specifically, because the previous bill said, quote, it is recognized and affirmed that it is a human right of every individual on First Nations land to have access to clean and safe drinking water in accordance with this act. This new bill says it is declared to be the policy of the Government of Canada to further the progressive realization for individuals on First Nation lands of the human right to safe drinking water. It was plain in the first one. It is a human right of every individual. Now that phrase, to further the progressive realization. Why change that language?
0: The human right language is still maintained in the bill. We've added on the component of the progressive realization, which is aligned with other federal acts that are in place. This is the language that's being used in the international UN space as well. In many communities across the country, they are starting from a different place. This is not a one-size-fits-all, we're going to be working with multiple plans, we're going to be working with multiple different types of infrastructure. And that transformative change of what the bill is going to do is not going to be something that we're going to wake up the day after the passing of the bill and see it in place.
1: It sounds, you know, to the person who's not a lawyer, it does seem like legalese, it does seem like a softening. And it raises the question of whether it was put in there because it will soften the accountability for the government, what the government will be held to.
0: You know, it's an important question. I'm trying to frame the way that I want, you know, First Nations leaders to understand the interpretation that I'm putting forward. This legislation also does a really important thing to supplement that. It commits the Government of Canada to improving drinking water standards. It closes the regulatory gap. It includes the opportunity for First Nations to be able to further train water operators, which are critical to the systems being maintained in good standards. That language in this bill is very clear that there's a commitment for us to do this work now, and there's a commitment for us to do that work moving forward in the future. And further, the additional new commitment of ensuring that we have the funding dollars that are attached to being able to carry out this work.
1: Funding is something that Anishinaabe Usky Grand Chief Alvin Fidler raised. He did applaud the introduction of this bill, said it was, quote, long overdue, but also said in his statement, quote, we do remain concerned that this bill may not adequately address the true costs of ending the water crisis on reserve, unquote. Is this federal government willing to come up with the money that it takes?
0: The commitments that are outlined in this bill, $4.6 billion over the next 5 years, I think is a lot of resource that's going to be available. That's an

0: addition to the $2.3 billion that was announced in Budget 2025. I have a lot of respect for Grand Chief Fidler. A lot of the long-term boil water advisories are in communities that he represents. For me, it's really about ensuring that they have the tools that they need to do the best and most efficient work for their members. And I can hear, you know, in the statements and concerns that he has that, yes, there is, you know, that trust that needs to be built in doing this work. Mm-hmm. So I'm going to, you know, respect the statements that he makes. And I hope that, you know, he's going to have the confidence in me.
1: Just before we let you go, Minister, I hear what you're saying about, you know, it's being done before the end of spring. But the Prime Minister has made it clear he's prepared to take on big, major projects. That's a major focus of his leadership and his government. He's committed to getting shovels in the ground as soon as possible. So for those who are asking, yes, this appears to be happening now, but we're not seeing the same urgency from the Prime Minister on this particular issue. What would you say to them?
0: You know, the mandate of the Prime Minister is one that he received from, you know, Canada in large. His work in the space of trying to protect the Canadian economy, trying to push projects forward, it is his approach as the Prime Minister. When the Prime Minister asked me to be the Minister of this file, he gave me the mandate. I took the mandate. I took the time that I needed to do the analysis of a bill that I felt would be put forward that demonstrated commitment, funding, but also demonstrated that we are there to really be progressive in the work that we're doing, but ultimately that I am fulfilling my mandate as a minister. I'm happy to be able to demonstrate confidence in the Prime Minister's work as the Prime Minister. I think he's made incredible decisions in this space. Part of what Canadians know and understand that he's making many decisions, and I think he's advancing these files in the best interests of those that we serve.
1: Minister, I'm very glad we could speak. Thank you for coming on the show.
0: Thank you so much.
2: Mandy Galmasti is the Minister of Indigenous Services. We reached her in Ottawa.

0: For the past 74 years, Canadians have been able to turn on CBC TV on Saturday nights and watch Hockey Night in Canada. But today, the CBC and Sportsnet announced that come fall, the public broadcaster will no longer carry NHL broadcasts. For 12 years now, the CBC has had an agreement with Rogers Sportsnet to broadcast the games after the NHL sold Rogers the Canadian broadcast rights in 2013. At the time, the CBC couldn't match Rogers' offer of $5.2 billion. Earlier this year, Rogers signed a new $11 billion licensing agreement with the NHL, and the company and the CBC were unable to reach a new deal to extend their current partnership. Bruce Arthur is a columnist and sports writer with the Toronto Star. We reached him in Vancouver.
1: Bruce, from where you sit, what do you think this change will mean for Canadians?
2: Well, in some ways, this is an inevitability, right? Like, the broadcasting picture has changed in Canada. Big companies, the telecoms, Bell and Rogers, have become kind of dominant forces in terms of sports television in the country, and the CBC more and more was becoming anachronistic in that regard. But Hockey Night in Canada was something that, even as it changed, didn't change. And the fundamental change for me and what we've kind of lost today is this. It sounds almost corny, but it's a very basic idea that in Canada, it is almost a birthright and has been for decades that on Saturday night, you can watch free over-the-air hockey. You can strap an antenna to your house. You don't have to have a cable package. And you can see the Toronto Maple Leafs or the Montreal Canadiens or the Vancouver Canucks or on and on and on. And with this move, that's over. There's no such thing as free hockey on television anymore in this country. And to me, it's not the biggest problem we have, but it's a moment in the country.
1: What do people who loved watching it, what are they going to lose, do you think, if they don't have that access in this way?
2: Again, it's not like it was. Like when I grew up, Hockey Night in Canada was a dominant broadcasting force. And it stayed a relatively dominant broadcasting force. But for a lot of us who grew up in the country, Hockey Night in Canada was more than just a television show. It was an institution and a public trust. The people who were on Hockey Night in Canada became celebrities in this country. More than that, they became icons. If you want to start an argument in this country, bring up Don Cherry in a bar. And you will find someone who will argue with you about Don Cherry. Same for Ron McLean. Same for the people who have filled those chairs for years. You can go to anyone in this country and not anyone in the country, but a lot of people in the country and say, remember Bob Cole, right? If you go to a certain age group, you can say, remember Denny Gallivan or Foster Hewitt. This was passed down from generation to generation. This idea that Hockey Night in Canada was a national gathering place. And of course it wasn't for everybody. And as the country and the media landscape has changed, it's become less and less for everybody. But it still did exist as one of the things that ties us together. That's something we're talking about a lot in the country right now, right? What makes us Canadian? What holds us together as a country? And it's become more atomized as time's gone on. Hockey is still something that does this. It's still connective tissue.
1: In terms of how things have changed, there are so many beloved sports out there. We've seen the interests of viewers and listeners change as well. You're covering the FIFA World Cup in Vancouver. CBC, as you've likely seen, says it plans to launch a new sports show on Saturday nights, focusing on Canadian athletes competing at home and around the world, and that there's going to be more coverage of other sporting events. CBC Sports Executive Director Chris Wilson says, you know, this is, in his view, an opportunity as opposed to a loss. Do you think he has a point, or is he wrong?
2: He does, and I have a lot of respect for Chris that's the direction that he's taking this. The problem you get is practical. The problem you get is almost one of just popularity. It's good that the CBC is going to take on things like women's soccer, like the Professional Women's Hockey League, like amateur sports in this country. Those things deserve to be covered, and frankly, those of us in the newspaper business, has become harder and harder for us to do that as budgets have shrunk for us as well. But the problem is you put that on Saturday night, what are you going up against? You are going up against the Toronto Maple Leafs, the Montreal Canadiens, the Winnipeg Jets, the Vancouver Canucks, the Calgary Flames, the Edmonton Oilers, the Ottawa Senators. That is a difficult competition to win. And to me, the greatest thing about the CBC is it does things that are a public trust and in the public interest of the country, and it covers things that otherwise wouldn't be covered. Losing hockey means losing the biggest bully pulpit. It means losing the biggest piece of cultural currency.
1: And do you think that holds true, that it is still the biggest cultural currency? I wonder if you've seen that shift. Hockey is still important, of course, but is it still as powerful as it once was for Canadians?
2: It can never be as powerful as it once was, because we no longer live in a monoculture. But it's still like, and I've written everything, right? I've written football, and I've written basketball, and I've written hockey, and I've written tennis, and I've written the Olympics, and I've written the World Cup. And of course, you can see huge amounts of viewership going to the Olympics, going to baseball, going to soccer. This World Cup is a huge deal in Canada. I was talking to someone about the ratings today, and there have been like a lot of people are watching this. Hockey is still the biggest thing in the country. Like when Sidney Crosby scored the golden goal in 2010 at the end of an Olympics, which was truly transformational for Canada, 2/3 of the country was watching. There's nothing else that does that. There just isn't.
1: Do you think the league, the players, the teams lose anything by not being offered in this way on CBC?
2: I don't know that they'll notice it.
1: No. But it's about dollars and cents.
2: Yeah, no, like, and for dollars and cents, I don't think that's it. If you talk to a hockey player and ask them what it means to be on Hockey Night in Canada, a lot of them will say, like, if you do the post-game interview, they'll give you a Hockey Night in Canada towel. That's a big deal for these guys, even to this day. I don't think they'll notice. I don't think they'll notice that a ton of people in the country no longer can access hockey for free in this country, because enough people still will access it. There's enough people who have cable packages, I think, to kind of hold the line on this. But something will have changed, and it might take time to really realize it. I think this probably makes hockey a little smaller in the country in the long run. I really do, just because the barrier for entry just went up, and we've seen that in terms of actual players. Now we're seeing it just a little more in terms of watching the game.
1: Good to speak with you, Bruce. Thank you.
2: My pleasure, Neil.
0: Bruce Arthur is a columnist and sports writer with the Toronto Star. We reached him in Vancouver.

0: If Bowerbirds had a mantra, it would be, if you build it, they will come, although just because they come does not mean they'll stay. Male Bowerbirds build elaborate structures out of sticks that are part tunnel, part throne, within which sits a potential mate. She comes for the bower, as the structures are called, but she stays for the elaborate decorations displayed before it, a kind of court where the male will perform an intricate mating dance using objects he has gathered as props, in the hopes that the female will give him props for his impressive props. They've been performing this ritual for millions of years, but newly published research in the journal Royal Society Open Science has found that for some great bowerbirds in northern Australia, the courtship procedure has taken a very modern turn. Caitlin Evans is a co-author of the paper. She has just earned her PhD at the University of Exeter. We reached her in Penryn, UK.
1: Caitlin, generally speaking, what are male bowerbirds looking for?
2: So they're kind of looking for some decorations that are really bright and colourful, things that are really going to attract the female's attention while she's standing in the bower and checking him out.
1: And how do they lay them out? How do they use whatever they collect?
2: They arrange them in quite specific piles, actually. They tend to have like a group of green objects and a group of like red objects. And then he'll kind of pick these objects up from their position, kind of hidden away from the female, and then display them as a surprise to the female while she stood in the bower.
1: And historically, what kinds of things would they be gathering?
2: So in more natural environments, the males tend to pick natural objects. So these tend to be leaves or twigs or berries. And then in the city, they tend to use more man-made materials. So that's when we kind of see these bits of glass and wire being used.
1: Yeah, just tell me a little bit about what these urban bowerbirds are doing. What struck you as you did this work?
2: Yeah, so I think they're quite different to the objects that are used in natural environments. So in the cities, the males will make use of lots of man-made materials. So that will be bits of glass and bits of plastic, things that we tend to discard. The males will find them and then pick them up, take them to their bower, and then use them to impress the female.
1: And is it just a matter of that is what is available in cities and urban environments?
2: Yeah, it tends to be that a lot of the males will pick quite common objects. So a lot of the males will have bits of glass, bits of green glass, and then bits of red plastic and red wire as well. And then some males, depending on where they are in the city, they'll pick up objects that are specific to their location. So there's a few males that are near a hospital and they tend to use bottles of old medicine, so like old medicine jars, and they'll tend to use those as decorations. And then there was a male that was near a sports ground and he found some players' old mouth guards and used them as decorations. So they can be very resourceful.
1: Are those the strangest examples, or did it get stranger?
2: I found there was one time when they used a pair of handcuffs, which was quite unusual. And then there was also a $50 note on one of them as well. quite random.
1: And you also spoke to people who've seen these bowerbirds at work, you know, sometimes taking things from their garages. What did they tell you?
2: Yeah, there was a few times when some people would say that they had to keep their garage doors closed and locked away because otherwise the birds would find their way into their garages and steal their like really shiny screws and nails. And then there was also a time when a lady came up to me and she said that she has to keep her peppers indoors because otherwise the males will go and steal peppers from her trees. And she also had a time when the males were stealing pegs from her washing line as well. So they're quite resourceful. Yeah.
1: And so they're determined, resourceful.
2: Yeah.
1: They're dedicated to their mission to attract a mate. You mentioned cash. You also said handcuffs, lest anyone else miss that. Are these new tactics, do they work on the female urban bowerbirds?
2: I think so that's kind of an area that we're going to be looking into next, is seeing what the females think of these decorations and whether they prefer it when the male will use them. But it does seem that the male's kind of enthusiasm to use these sorts of objects leans towards the idea that maybe the female is finding them particularly interesting. So we'll see.
1: Do of course, when we talk about urban development, we often talk about it's the detriments that can come to wildlife as a result.
2: Yeah.
1: Is this an example of living in harmony or something close to it?
2: I think it's an example of males making the best of a situation. Mm-hmm.

0: So we kind of, you know, as humans, we kind of discard these objects and we don't really think anything more about them. But kind of having this study highlights how, you know, animals and the environment are making use of these objects without us really even realizing. So that's kind of been a really interesting finding from our study. And I think in general, the males, the birds that use these objects are pretty resilient to the effects. I think there have been some recorded examples of males becoming entangled in plastic, which is always something that we want to avoid, obviously.
1: And do you think that they would switch back to more natural objects, even if they're urban bowerbirds?
0: Interesting. Yeah, I think you'd probably have to be that, because the birds can hunt so or they can look so thoroughly for these objects. I think it would probably take quite a lot for them to have to revert back to natural objects. Mm. But it would be interesting to kind of get one of these city birds and put them out in the rural environment and seeing what they can make of the natural objects. That would be quite interesting.
1: What do you love about studying these birds? I mean, it must be just fascinating to watch them collect these things, yeah, but also to see the female birds respond. What's it been like for you?
0: It's been really fun. Like, the birds are, they're so charismatic and interesting. They kind of have a lot of personality about them, which makes them really interesting to study. It feels like every day is different with them, which is really fun.
1: What is bird charisma like? I mean, what is the riz that these flower birds are bringing?
0: I think it's the confidence to go and steal and find these objects that, you know, aren't really theirs, but they're like, I'm going to take them, I'm going to use them. And I think, yeah, just their kind of amazing courtship dance that they do as well, these kind of really dramatic, random poses and dances that they do for the female. I think they've got a lot of confidence about them, which is cool.
1: I mean, it can be applied to the human world. People take note.
0: Yeah.
1: Caitlin, a pleasure speaking with you. Thank you.
0: No problem. Love you speaking to you too.
2: Caitlin Evans is the co-author of new research published in the journal Royal Society Open Science. She's in Penryn, UK.

0: The raspy shriek of Rod Stewart with his 1978 hit, Do Ya Think I'm Sexy? Right now, Mr. Stewart, no. No, we don't. Well, we do. Of course we do. We're just mad, okay? The 81-year-old Mr. Stewart is in the middle of his farewell tour, which began in 2024, and fans don't want to say goodbye. They're showing up at these final shows eager to hear his extensive catalog of hits and see his extensive catalog of hair. So ticket holders in San Diego were crushed on Friday when, just 45 minutes before his concert was scheduled to start, they were told that Sir Rod had developed, quote, an acute upper respiratory infection that has resulted in laryngitis, unquote. Heartbreaking, but believable because Rod Stewart has sounded like he's had an upper respiratory infection since early 1961. Anyway, the show was canceled and would be rescheduled. So that was on Friday night. Then on Saturday morning, flanked by two of his sons, he posted this encouraging video on Instagram from what appears to be a private plane.
1: Here we are flying off to Boston to see Scotland in the World Cup. It's been 28 years. So these kids, I've told them about it, but they've never been. I've been to 7 World Cups. So this
2: Where have you been? Where have you been?
1: I've been to Argentina, I've been to Germany, I've been to France.
0: What a relief. He was fine. In fact, he had stunned the medical community by recovering almost instantly from that acute upper respiratory infection and laryngitis. Miraculously, just in time to fly across the country to Scotland's first World Cup game in Massachusetts. A spokesperson insisted to the San Diego Union Tribune that Sir Rod had been treated before the canceled show, but it hadn't worked. But then it had worked. Too late for the show, unfortunately, but in time for the soccer game. Frankly, I'll say it, implausible and inconsiderate. We thought he cared about us, but we were in for a Rod awakening.

0: A steady stream of traffic is heading towards South Lebanon as displaced citizens pack their belongings onto vehicles and return cautiously to their homes. After months of war, the U.S. and Iran have finally reached a peace deal. On Friday, both countries are expected to sign a memorandum of understanding in Geneva, starting a 60-day period of further negotiations. The exact terms of the deal and how it will affect Lebanon remain unclear. But despite that uncertainty and warnings from Lebanese authorities urging residents of border villages not to return, many people are doing exactly that. Hassan Dabouk is the mayor of Tyr, a city in South Lebanon. That's where we reached him.
1: Mayor, what is it like for you to see people coming back?
2: I feel that our life is coming back to the city.
1: What are people coming back to? What does the city, what do their homes look like?
2: We can classify the damage into three damage. Some buildings, multi-story buildings, many flats, many apartments in each building, the building is completely disappeared. Mm. Okay, complete destruction. And the other part have like a structural damage. Mean something in the structural member need to be fixed. Another, there is a minor damage. Minor damage mean that some walls, the windows, the doors, the glass, the mm-hmm. furniture, this is the minor damage.
1: How is your home?
2: Let's say it's simple damage. I'm living in an old house. The windows is still the windows of made of wood, the old one that was used in the 1950s. Mm-hmm. So the windows completely broken, and the glass and the furniture, but it's okay. When you think about the other damage, so we thank God for this. It's a minor, simple damage.
1: What are people who are coming back telling you?
2: At the moment, they announced the ceasefire, even not formally. So people were coming thousands and thousands to their city. We have the feeling here, not like Canada, I think. The belongingness feeling is very strong here. The land is like the mother. We don't leave our mother alone. So people want to come back to their houses, start trying to restore the normal life and to live here.
1: Do you feel safe or safer now after this announcement from the White House?
2: Look, to stay like this is not good for all the world, for the humanity in the world, okay? It's something bad to see that in Lebanon. But this may happen with everyone, let's say, same in Ukraine, same in other places, same in... It's not a normal or simple thing that to have a war in your country and you every day you are seeing hundreds of people are killed. It's a big loss. Okay. Yeah. So we count on Mr. Trump and the international community to force Israel to stop their attack here. For every action, there is a reaction. If the action is

0: occupation, the reaction will be the resistance anywhere. Maybe now Hezbollah is resisting. Maybe after some, if Hezbollah, for example, stop, there will be another resistance. And the 82 there were a national resistance, not Hezbollah resistance.
1: Yesterday,
0: Yeah.
1: Israeli Prime Minister Benjamin Netanyahu said that the Israeli military will stay in what they call the security buffer zone in Lebanon, quote, as long as necessary, unquote. Hezbollah says there can be no final agreement between the U.S. and Iran unless Israel withdraws from Lebanon. Lebanon is not part of this peace agreement, these talks directly, anyway. What are you watching for on Friday when this deal is supposed to be signed? What do you need to see and hear to feel that this is a deal that will make Lebanon safer?
0: I am not a professional politician. Okay, in Lebanon, we may also work more in development and management of the cities. For me, as I said to you, if they will stay occupying a part of Lebanon, resistance will continue. But this is the action is occupation. The reaction is, should the resistance to liberate this zone, to maintain the sustainability of the ceasefire and the deal between Mr. Trump and Iran, they should be a permanent solution and a clear, let's say, agenda and map for the withdrawal. And about the deal, Lebanon is involved, they assure that.
1: You've been told you won't be forgotten.
0: They said that in all the media. Mr. Trump, they said that. A lot of American politicians and the Iranian, they are saying that. This is what they will not negotiate instead of Lebanon, in place of Lebanon. We are under the umbrella of this deal. Mm-hmm. We are under a big umbrella of this deal. Lebanon is involved, but for the negotiation, that will continue in the negotiation in the Pentagon, the United States and Lebanese government.
1: Mayor, what is your city like when it is not in the situation it's in now, when it's not in the middle of a war?
0: First, it's a small island, not a big island like other places in the world. So we are a coastal area. We have a golden sandy beach. We have a important archaeological site classified in the UNESCO. We have a quiet city, commercial city, touristical city. We want peace. We love peace. We like peace. So we would like our new generation, our kids, our grandkids to live safe and to have the opportunity to be in their land with their dignity and with independence.
1: Mayor, I appreciate this.
0: This is my dream for all Lebanon and for my city too.
1: Mayor, I appreciate this. Thank you.
0: Thanks for you.
2: Hassan Tabouk is the mayor of Tyr, a city in South Lebanon, and that's where we reached him.

0: Ottawa says it has a plan to crack down on violent and repeat offenders, and now it's time for the provinces to do the enforcing. Late last night, Bill C-14 received royal assent. It toughens bail and sentencing rules in the criminal code, specifically for violent and organized crime, home invasion, car theft, and human trafficking. Among other things, it also expands who falls under the reverse onus rule, meaning violent repeat offenders and those accused of crimes like breaking and entering and extortion involving violence must now prove why they should be granted bail, as opposed to the onus being on the prosecution. The rules take effect in mid-July. That means provinces have about a month to get their courts and prisons in order. This afternoon, Justice Minister Sean Fraser was asked how he plans to deal with the overwhelmed prison and court systems in some provinces as they prepare for the new rules.
1: On the issue that you mentioned, I would be careful not to paint all provinces and territories with a single brush, because they're in unique sets of circumstances that don't necessarily reflect the experience of one province in a neighboring province. This is a reflection of the fact, as I'm sure you're well aware, that provinces have jurisdictional responsibility.

0: But the long-term vision is not to incarcerate more people. It's to prevent crime from happening that demands incarceration in the first place by ensuring that we focus not only on the short-term measures around bail and sentencing, but building healthier people and communities by investing in affordable and supportive housing, by investing in mental health and addictions, by investing in diversion programs targeting at-risk youth in particular, and at risk of stretching things a little further, building the kind of infrastructure that creates healthier communities. We believe that we can reduce the rate of crime in the long term. In the short term, we still have to deal with certain challenges. Where there are provinces who are asking for these changes, by the way, who have provincial systems that are already at capacity, those provinces may be required to take decisions to increase the capacity. I will leave it to provincial governments because the answer in Ontario may be different than Nova Scotia, may be different than Yukon. But the very bodies that are demanding these changes are often the ones who have responsibility for the management of the system on the back end. I should say, without exception, provinces are acutely aware of these challenges and want to deal with them. They are demanding the changes that we put in place, and I fully expect that they would be prepared to inject additional resources where appropriate in order to meet the demands that any changes to the criminal code may foist upon provincial systems.
1: Minister of Justice Sean Fraser. The Conservative Party has been pushing for bail reform, led by Shadow Minister of Public Safety Frank Caputo. Today he was asked about his reaction to Bill C-14, as well as Bill C-22, the Lawful Access Act.
2: It's the Conservatives' view that we need to go much further than C-14. Yes, C-14 did something. It may have taken a small step. We don't want to take a small step. We want to solve the problem. You still have the remnants of Bill C-75 that deal with release on the least onerous conditions. You also have Bill C-5 that allows people who do drive-by shootings to serve their sentence on house arrest. These are the type of tangible solutions that we as Conservatives want to see put into place. Thank you.
3: What do you think the bill is working, and what more do you think needs to be done?
2: Well, the bill hasn't even been enacted. We've got 12 years of liberal mismanagement on the justice file, period. Where do I think we need to go? I think we need to look at the reverse onus more seriously. I put forward a bill, Bill C-313, and responsible to the killing of Constable Pierjala last Parliament, that would have done away with the reverse onus for serious gun criminals. That's where I think we need to go. None of these small steps have proven to work. We need wholesale bail reform. Conservatives are committed to wholesale bail reform. The Liberals are not. We want to clean this up. Will they take our advice? That remains to be seen.
4: Dividing your caucus, you know, you're the tough on crime party. Police forces across the country are widely backing this bill. They want this bill passed. Is this creating division within your own caucus?
2: No.
4: Why are you so confident in saying that? Because I'm being told otherwise.
2: I think you're being told wrong.
1: Conservative Shadow Minister of Public Safety Frank Caputo speaking on Parliament Hill today.

It was a question unlike any other Alaska had had to answer before. How many Dan Sullivans can run in a Senate race? And now the state has an answer. As you undoubtedly recall from last week, Alaskan candidate Dan Sullivan had made Alaskan candidate Dan Sullivan angry. That is, Alaskan candidate Dan J. Sullivan had really drawn the ire of Dan S. Sullivan, the Republican incumbent. Until recently, Senator Dan Sullivan had been the only Dan Sullivan in Alaskan politics. And then some new Dan Sullivan showed up and announced that he would be running against Dan Sullivan, also as a Republican. And Senator Dan would not accept challenger Dan. That was for Dan sure. He said his opponent was cheating, that he was aligned with the Democrats and had only entered the race as a Republican to confuse voters. A dangerous precedent. And now it seems the state of Alaska agrees. Yesterday, Division of Elections Director Carol Beecher determined that Dan J. Sullivan's documents were, quote, not filed in order to declare an actual good faith candidacy, unquote. She pointed out that Dan Sullivan had never been affiliated with the Republican Party. He had styled his campaign materials after the incumbent senator, and he'd hired a political consultant who had long worked with Democrats. So in the end, there will be only one Dan Sullivan on the ballot, and the other Dan Sullivan.

0: Exam season is a time of anxiety for students, a time of cramming and quizzing and realizing too late that you should have read more or any of the assigned books. In Ireland, 15 and 16-year-olds complete their junior cycle exams in June, and 15-year-old Lee Davison was experiencing the usual anxieties on test day, but when he flipped through pages of material on the day of his English exam, he came across something that stopped him in his tracks. We reached Lee Davison in Galway, Ireland.
1: Lee, I certainly don't want to add to the stress or anxiety, but how do you think you did on your exam?
2: I think I did all right, to be honest, yeah.
1: Good. And as you were writing it, I don't know if you're like me, I remember sometimes you play these things over and over in your mind afterwards, but there's a good reason to do that this time, because you saw something quite unexpected for you when you were writing your test.
2: Yeah.
1: What was that?
2: So yeah, when I got to like near the end of my paper, I saw my mom's poem and I was stunned. I was just shocked. I didn't really know what to say.
1: And what did you have to do around the poem?
2: It wasn't an essay. It was just, mm-hmm. I think it was just kind of one question, but I answered it and then I went back and I was like, oh yeah, well, it's my mom's poem. I guess I should write a bit more. So yeah.
1: Did you tell them the whole story? Did you tell them in the exam, hey, this is for me. This is about me.
2: No, I just kind of decided to do it third person because then I thought like, oh, the examiner would be like, hey, this kid thinks he's the poet's son. So
1: thought they might be worried about you. We have the poet, your mother, Emily Cullen, on the line. Emily, hello.
3: Hi, Neil. How are you?
1: I'm well, thank you. So great to speak with you. It's a beautiful poem. So did you go to pick up Lee after this exam?
3: I did, indeed. And the day had started off like any other, just with the little bit of anxiety or nerves around the exam, because it was the first exam of the junior cert. And so I was keen to hear how he did. And I saw him approaching the car with a big smile on his face. I was thinking, good, great. He must have remembered some of the quotations that we were memorizing from the Shakespeare play. And he sat into the car and I said, how did you do, love? And he said, Mom, you won't believe this. The poem you wrote about me came up on the paper. And I'll never forget that moment. It felt so surreal. I mean, I didn't believe him. I was kind of stunned in that moment. And I said, what do you mean? And he said, the one about the chalk. The fact that he inspired it made it even more magical. Nobody had forewarned me or nobody had gotten in touch with me about it. It's the unseen poetry it's referred to in the exams.
1: It's called Envoy in Chalk. So it's normal that Lee would say it's the one about the chalk, but it is about him, as he said. You wrote it 7 years ago. Take us back to that moment when you wrote it.
3: Well, I suppose I was having one of those days where, you know, you've a lot of on your shoulders. My late beloved mother was in hospital at the time. Mm-hmm. I was worried about her. I had been driving a lot up, you know, to the hospital about an hour and a half away, and my shoulder was kind of inflamed. There was, you know, a lot going on in the world, the constant barrage of headlines and the darkness, I suppose. I was calling Lee for his dinner and he was down at the end of our road on his scooter. And just something caught my eye out of the corner of my eye, and I saw that he had chalked something. And when I read it, it said, the world is great. And I just thought to myself, how beautiful, you know, life through the eyes of childhood innocence. And I just felt kind of elation in that moment. And I suppose I felt gratitude in that moment. And I thought, I came in and I said, I have to capture this somehow. I never expected it would turn up on my son's examination paper.
1: It's quite beautiful how you describe it. It's prime chalk art season. And the children on my street wrote Happy Summer.

0: just last night, actually. So it's quite lovely that I'm speaking to you today. And I felt exactly the same way. These two young boys were doing that. It was quite beautiful. Would you mind, Emily, reading us your poem?
1: I would be delighted, Neil. Envoy in chalk. I'm calling my son from the end of the estate. When my eye snags on green pastel words, he has chalked on the pavement, "The world is great." This is just the line I need to read, my mother in hospital, my shoulder inflamed, our financial future uncertain, earth eyeballing Armageddon. Yet, how right his perception. He bolts up on his yellow scooter, 8-year-old fringe, quiffed with gel, on the cusp of the age of cool.
0: It's so lovely. That 8-year-old fringe, Lee, you were quite young. How long before you realized what your mother had created for you, about you?
2: Well, I guess, like, through the years, I haven't really thought of it because I was just young. And then when I grew up, I started to realize that, yeah, it kind of meant something. And, yeah.
0: On the cusp of the age of cool. Does it make you feel cool?
2: Yeah, I guess. Well, yeah.
1: Lee is uber cool. He's a cool teenager.
0: Do you like to write write as well, Lee?
2: Not particularly poetry, but yeah, I don't mind it. Yeah, I like writing. Yeah.
0: And Emily, do you go back to it? You know, you've had, as you said, you've lost your mother. I'm so sorry for that loss. It's never easy. Do those words still help you now?
1: They certainly do. Bad news that we're experiencing all the time in the world, the conflict, the oppression, injustice, famine, what's become normalized in the world. It's quite dark sometimes. And I think we have to not forget, not lose sight of the gift that life is and the beauty of the world. And amid the darkness, while not turning away from it, of course, being fully aware and cognizant of it, but also just, I suppose, to find space for gratitude and for appreciation amid the darkness. It's such a privilege to have my dad still with us. He's 95. He turned 95 recently. And I'm spending a lot of time caring for him as well. And it is a gift, you know, to have him with us. And the poem definitely still resonates for me.
0: And Lee, for you, I mean, are all the exams done?
2: Yeah, they're done.
0: Oh,
2: yeah.
0: Good. Lee, Emily, thank you both for making time for us and for sharing this moment, this poem, these words between you both with all of us.
1: Absolutely delighted. Thanks so much.
2: Thanks.
3: That's the Mesco poet in residence, Emily Cullen, and her son, Lee Davison. We reached them both in Galway, Ireland.

0: Across Canada, millions of us rely on public transit to get around. And if you've spent enough time riding buses or waiting on train platforms, chances are you've accumulated a few stories along the way. John Sampson Fellows of Winnipeg definitely has. His new song, 50-50 Funding, is both a love letter to public transit and a call for the Manitoba government to restore the 50-50 public transit funding model, in which the province split transit costs equally with five municipalities, Winnipeg, Brandon, Thompson, Selkirk, and Flin Flon. The province froze that funding in 2017. John Sampson Fellows and Laura Cameron from the Climate Action Team Manitoba spoke to Marcy Marcusa on Information Radio.
1: Well, I take transit almost every day, and I'm a big fan. And the Climate Action Team folks approached and asked if I would like to write a song for their campaign.
2: And is it right that your parents met on a bus?
1: Yeah,
2: like,
1: you've
2: got this personal
1: did.
2: Little touch.
1: I here. Know. They met on a bus on Ellis Avenue. My mom was going to United College, which is now the University of Winnipeg. My dad was going to law school, which used to be above the law courts. And that's the first time they met. So
2: I kind of love that.
1: I know, me too.
2: Did they just see each other? Did they start chatting?
1: You know, I'm not sure. They've never really... I'll grill them on it later today.
2: Yes, no, they met on a bus.
1: Yeah.
2: Let's get to the serious part of the message in this song. You, Laura, are calling for a 50-50 funding to be restored. Why?
3: Yeah, so the 50-50 funding agreement was created actually back in the 1970s in Manitoba, and it's been in place for the better part of the last five decades. Until it was ended in 2017. And this is just...

0: a really important agreement for the province to match municipal investment, as you said. So it shares the investment in transit between 50% with the province and 50% with the municipalities. And that's just, you know, a really fair way, I think, of distributing the costs and making sure that we have a strong transit system. It also incentivizes municipalities to invest because those dollars are matched by the province.
1: Singer-songwriter John Sampson Fellows and Laura Cameron from Climate Action Team Manitoba. And now here is 50-50 Funding by John Sampson Fellows.

0: We're now at the end of As It Happens, the Midnight Edition. Coming up next on CBC Radio 1, the news.
1: As It Happens, the Midnight Edition will be back again for you tomorrow. I'm Neil Kirksall. Thanks for listening.
0: And I'm Chris Howden. Good night.

across four continents and 13 countries. The world's most elite athletes will compete in intense, high-level events in the Diamond League. Watch Marco Arop, Femke Bol,

0: to check in on the latest UN efforts to battle the street gangs that have all but taken over the country's capital. The CBC's Paul Hunter was one of a handful of journalists invited along.
1: CBC News was invited to travel with UN Secretary General Antonio Guterres for a one-day trip into Haiti's capital, Port-au-Prince. On the streets of the city, it's a shambles. After years of gang warfare, leaving countless Haitians displaced and living in fear of kidnappings, killings, and sexual assault by gang members. The reason for the trip by Guterres was to meet personally with the first soldiers in the latest multinational force funded in part by Canada. Unlike previous such efforts, this force is empowered to take on the gangs directly. Guterres told CBC News the work ahead is daunting, but
2: I believe that for the first time we have enough strength, enough capacity, and the adequate doctrine to be able to defeat the gangs and to be able to hope, to offer hope to the people of Haiti.
1: Even as, for now, Haitians wait and wonder, can anything ever change here? Paul Hunter, CBC News, Port-au-Prince.
0: And that is your World This Hour. For CBC News, I'm Neil Herland.
3: Hi, I'm Saroja Coelho. 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And now, from the Public Radio Exchange, we bring you The World, a news magazine program featuring stories and music from around the globe.
4: The leader of a notorious criminal gang in Venezuela has been killed, but that doesn't mean its influence is over.
5: Killing one leader does not solve the problem. In fact, in some cases, it makes the problem worse.
4: I'm Carolyn Beeler. Today, the future of Tren de Aragua. Also, countries without the power of the U.S. or China have historically hitched their wagons to one or the other. But Canada has issued a call to other middle powers to work together.
6: By themselves, those countries can get picked off. But together, they have a lot more influence.
4: We'll hear how that's going. Plus, a trip back in time to meet some lesser-known musical geniuses.
7: Maybe their grand ideas never really took off, but sometimes you kind of feel maybe they should have.
4: Those stories and the latest headlines are all ahead on The World. We start off in France, where leaders of some of the world's biggest economies are meeting at the G7 summit. That includes a superpower, the United States. It also includes several so-called middle powers, countries like France, Japan, and Canada. Earlier this year at the World Economic Forum, the Canadian Prime Minister, Mark Carney, issued this rallying cry.
8: In a world of great power rivalry, the countries in between have a choice. Compete with each other for favor, or to combine to create a third path with impact.
4: It was a speech that got people's attention at the time. It certainly got Ian Bremmer's. He's the president of Eurasia Group, and he says the shifting geopolitical landscape is setting the stage for what he calls a middle power moment. When we spoke today, I asked him to define middle powers, and he started with what they have in common.
6: Large-scale economies and populations, they're capable countries. They matter on the global stage, but you wouldn't call them global powers. And, you know, Mark's point is that by themselves, those countries can get picked off, but together, they have a lot more influence.
4: I understand you were in the room when Mark Carney gave that speech at Davos. What was the reaction, especially among leaders there?
6: Oh, it was pretty electric. You and I are talking about this in June. There has been no more impactful speech on the geopolitical order and its changes this year than Mark Carney's. And that's unusual for a Canadian prime minister. And for most of Davos, people were talking back on, yes, this is an accurate reflection of something that increasingly we have been aware of, we've been talking about, but no world leader has been willing to actually point it out. When the leader of a G7 country actually calls it out, says there's a rupture, it was a big deal. But calling it out analytically is very different from doing something about it, making it actionable.
4: Yeah, that is what my next question was going to be. Has this talk gone anywhere?
6: Yes, but at the margins. So certainly I see lots of hedging. I see the Canadians doing much more engagement on trade and security, the latter particularly with the Europeans, as opposed to spending 70 cents on every defense dollar with American defense complex. I think in the next 10 years, that might be 60 cents. And the Canadians have, you know, sort of reset their relationship with India, which was pretty broken, with China, which has been pretty broken. We see that the EU-Mercosur trade deal, which wasn't really going anywhere, suddenly got done.
4: That's the trade deal between the EU and some key South American countries.
6: Yeah, the most important trade deal in Latin America is Mercosur. And now you have better, more advanced, lower barrier trade. All of those things at the margins reduces reliance on the United States. But put all those things together, you wouldn't call them a middle power strategy. It's not the there that Mark was talking about back in January. And that's because it's hard to coordinate these countries with different interests. They're not used to it. There's no superstructure for them. It's not institutionalized the way the European Union or NATO, for example, are. And also because a lot of these leaders aren't yet convinced that the rupture is real or affects them. They think, well, you know, Trump's got two more years, but he's failing in a lot of ways and he's going to lose the midterms. And maybe we've gotten through the worst of it. I think there's truth to that, but that's not why there's a rupture. The United States, which used to support free trade, now is focused on industrial policy. The U.S., which used to support being the sheriff with collective security, now wants burden sharing, doesn't want to spend that kind of money on allied defense. And those things will be true whether it's a Democrat or Republican that replaces Trump.
4: Interesting. So you're saying some countries are around the margins trying to strengthen ties to other middle powers, but others are saying we're still going to hitch our wagon to the U.S. because it is just so big and powerful.
6: And many countries that aren't Western allies are hitching their wagon to China.
4: Right.
6: A lot of what the Mexicans feel with the United States, the Cambodians feel with the Chinese, they're very similar conversations in many ways.
4: Now, Mark Carney did not name President Trump in that middle power speech, but is this in response to the U.S. becoming a less reliable partner for countries like Canada and those other middle powers?
6: It is. It's also in response to China becoming a much more influential power without becoming more reliable, without becoming more trusted. So I think it's precisely the fact that many so-called middle powers, whether it's Canada or the Europeans or the Japanese, the South Koreans, being less vulnerable to perceptions of sudden American unilateralism or even predation does not mean they are comfortable getting in bed with the Chinese, who don't have rule of law, right? Who don't have an independent judiciary, who also act very unilaterally in assertively promoting a Chinese view of the world. And so, you know, if you're little Canada, or you're the United Kingdom, Mexico, other countries, you're saying, how do we deal with the fact that you have these two really important countries with leaders that we have a really hard time sitting down and dealing with over the long term?
4: We wanted to talk with you about this today because the G7 summit, which brings together leaders from Canada, the U.S., France, Germany, a couple other big economies, has started. Is this idea, this middle powers working together idea, going to be playing out at all there?
6: The fact is that what they're trying to do at the G7 is deal with these urgent, direct global headlines, much of which is caused by the United States and its comparative unpredictability. Are we going to get the Strait of Hormuz reopened? That's an enormously important issue for every so-called middle power out there because their economies are being hurt by this. That's a real-time issue for the G7 to be discussing. Zelensky is there. He's meeting with Trump. He's doing a lot better in his war than he was 3 months ago. But the United States States has been much less willing to provide support for Zelensky than they were a year ago, or than the Europeans are. What does that mean going forward for the transatlantic relationship, for NATO? The United States is dominant in the West in its technological capabilities, and yet in the last few days, the United States unilaterally decided to put export controls on the most advanced AI model put out by Anthropic called Fable. And that means that the U.S. essentially has a kill switch on essential technologies, and they will unilaterally decide when allies will and won't have access to them. What do you do if you're a middle power? How do the middle powers respond to that? It's not as if they're coordinating a sovereign AI response that will compete to what the Americans have. Now, in principle, they could, but the governance obstacles, the hurdles that would need to be surpassed to make that happen are really pretty daunting.
4: So you sound skeptical that the middle powers uniting more, developing some sort of infrastructure to make joint decisions, you sound skeptical that that is something that will ever happen and actually reshape the global order in any significant way.
6: Well, look, and I've spoken at length to Mark about this. He's skeptical that that's going to happen. He talks about a variable geometry where you get different groupings of countries on different issues that make more progress than they otherwise would. So is the combination of those incremental measures better than the status quo ante? The answer is yes. Do they amount to a coordinated middle power strategy that makes us think that you've got the United States, China, and the middle powers? No, clearly not.
4: Ian Bremmer on the limits and the potential of the middle powers. He is president of Eurasia Group. We've just about wrapped up the first round of World Cup matches, and an unexpected pattern has emerged. When underdogs go up against the so-called big teams, they are not getting clobbered. They're pulling off ties with the big guys, which is exactly the kind of thing that can upend the balance of power in the final stages of the tournament. The world's Jerry Haddon has our story.
9: There have been a lot of lopsided games so far this World Cup, what with 48 teams playing. Traditional powerhouses paired against much smaller nations and newcomers. Before the Cup, there was some worry that we'd see a bunch of embarrassing trouncings. That has not happened.
10: Decent ball, and it's headed in!
9: Qatar set the tone Saturday against Switzerland with a last-minute header to tie 1-1. The Swiss were stunned, Qatar overjoyed. It was the country's first-ever goal in its first-ever World Cup appearance. Understandably, their fans went bonkers. Now, a draw is not an upset, but there have been a slew of ties so far. And if they continue, they could upset what you might call the World Cup balance of power. Elite clubs, one after another, have had victories snatched from their feet, and nervousness is setting in.
11: It's 2-2.
9: Take Holland versus Japan. The Dutch, a tall bunch on the whole, dominated the air throughout the game. But Japan's substitute Koki Ogawa leapt higher at minute 89 for a header that grazed teammate Naichi Kamada before landing in the net, sealing a comeback tie at 2-2. The Dutch were in disbelief, as were the Belgians, who barely managed to tie against 29th-ranked Egypt. The Saudis tied Uruguay. Iran beat the odds to equalize 2-2 against New Zealand. They were overjoyed, even as they were forced to fly almost immediately back to Mexico, where they're based due to a U.S. visa controversy. With each surprising draw at this Cup, there's a growing sense that anything can happen. That's no doubt what tiny Curaçao was thinking at minute 22 in their debut against Germany.
12: And there's the strike, and there's the equalizer!
9: They scored.
12: Unbelievable! History in Houston! A nation of scarcely more than 100,000 souls has just silenced millions.
9: And for the next 17 minutes, the teams were equals at one goal apiece. Then Germany came around and scored six more times in what has been the biggest rout of the Cup so far. But for Curaçao supporters, their team's single goal was one for the history books. They were still celebrating outside the stadium.
13: Curaçao, Curaçao, Curaçao, Curaçao.
9: But perhaps the biggest underdog shocker came last night when mighty Spain took on debutante Cape Verde. The Atlantic Islands nation is the third smallest ever to qualify for competition behind Curaçao and Iceland. But they played like a country with a population 10 times its size. They didn't score, but they held Spain scoreless, thanks in large part to their 40-year-old goalkeeper, Josimar Diaz, known as Vozinha. In the first half, after a blazing blast off the crossbar, Vozinha manages a backpedaling leap to tap a rebound shot back over the net. It was one of seven saves on the night. Vozinha wept openly after the tie. Vozinha means grandmother, by the way, in Portuguese. Vozinha has said it was a name bullies gave him on the soccer field as a kid because he would go home crying to his grandparents. Last night, he thanked them.
2: I cry because I grew up with my grandparents. And unfortunately, they are not here. They died a few years before. They was everything for me. They give everything for me, for my life.
9: Overnight, Vozinha's become an internet hero. His Instagram account jumped from 5,000 followers to 5 million. For Cape Verde and many teams who, let's say, wouldn't be surprised to be knocked out early, these openers have delivered hope. For the historically dominant teams, a splash of cold water to the face. For the world, I'm Sherry Haddon, Barcelona.

0: This is The World. I'm Carolyn Beeler. U.S. forces killed the leader of the Tren de Aragua criminal gang late last week. Hector, a.k.a. Nino Guerrero, died during an airstrike that U.S. Southern Command launched on a compound in Venezuela, according to U.S. and Venezuelan leaders. The strike was carried out in collaboration with Venezuelan authorities. The hit has put much of Latin America on edge, fueling concerns that the operation could set a precedent for U.S. strikes elsewhere in the region. At the same time, countries including Chile, are stepping up their own operations against alleged cells of Tren de Aragua. For the view from inside Venezuela, we turn to Phil Gunson. He's a Caracas-based analyst for the International Crisis Group. He told me Nino Guerrero had been on the run living underground for many years.
1: He's one of the originally three main leaders of this gang called the Tren de Aragua, which is a Venezuelan organized crime gang that used to be based in a prison in Venezuela, which they controlled. They used the prison of Tocoron as their base for their illegal activities. Eventually, the government closed that down. The Tren de Aragua, a lot of the members of the Tren de Aragua, including, I think, at least initially, Guerrero himself, moved out of Venezuela along with this mass exodus that we saw from about 2014 onwards, which led to something like a third of the population of Venezuela leaving because of the economic crisis. So the Tren de Aragua, as a criminal gang, moved along with them, preying on them, particularly around borders, also engaging in contraband and extortion and other forms of criminal activity. But a part of it ended up or reinforced its presence down in the southeast of Venezuela in the mining region. Guerrero appears at some point to have ended up there.
0: What impact will his death have on the cartel's operations?
1: What we've learned from this kind of operation in the past is that killing one leader doesn't solve the problem in the majority of cases. Sometimes the gangs split up and maybe even make the law enforcement problem more complex. Sometimes they adapt, the new leaders emerge, but so long as the incentives are still there, the business, of course, whether it's contraband drugs, whether it's gold and precious minerals, whether it's people trafficking, the business is still there, and the gangs in one form or another will reemerge and will resume their activities.
0: Guerrero had been hiding out in this specific part of Venezuela where he was killed for many years. I understand it's an area rich in mineral wealth that is largely controlled by cartels. I think I saw it described as lawless. Is it significant that this strike happened there?
1: Oh, yes, absolutely. I mean, I think we have to see this in the context of what happened in Venezuela on January the 3rd when the U.S. military intervened to depose and remove, some people would say kidnap, President Nicolas Maduro and his wife Celia Flores and take them off to the U.S. for trial. What that's led to is a situation in which Maduro's vice president, Delcy Rodriguez, is essentially running a government that's under U.S. tutelage. The U.S. is determining what happens to a large extent in Venezuela, particularly in terms of the opening up of the country to foreign capital, especially U.S. capital, of course. And that mining region is a very, very much a focus of interest for Washington. There's a huge deposit of gold or various deposits of gold in that area. But there are also many other strategic minerals, including coltan, for example. And the U.S. wants to get its hands on that and stop the Chinese getting their hands. So the fact that this is an area which is largely controlled by not just Venezuelan criminal gangs, elements of the uniformed security forces in Venezuela who've been very much involved in the business, but also Colombian guerrillas and former guerrillas. And they, of course, may prove a much more difficult target when it comes to trying to reestablish territorial control. The fact that the U.S. is interested in all these minerals means that, of course, they want security. They want physical security in the region. And this is maybe one first small step towards securing that.
0: What are international legal experts saying about the legality of this kind of a strike?
1: Well, very much the same as they've been saying about the legality, or more to the point, the illegality of the strikes that the U.S. has been carrying out now for getting on for, I suppose, about 9 months in the Caribbean and in the Eastern Pacific, where they've been blowing up alleged drug boats, killing to date over 200 people in a way that completely violates U.S. law and international humanitarian law and the laws of war. So although the U.S. claims to be at war with drug cartels, that doesn't entitle them to go around killing civilians, especially without trial or any form of proof that these people are actually engaged in criminal activity. So that's very much the model that's now been transferred onto land, if you like, onto Venezuelan territory.
0: What is the justification that the Trump administration has given for the strike?
1: They claim that they are at war. They have designated gangs like the Tren de Aragua as terrorist organizations, which really, to my mind, stretches the definition of what a terrorist organization is pretty much to breaking point. These are gangs which are interested in making money. And of course, they're very unscrupulous in the way they go about it. They're very violent. But they don't have, most of them at least, any political objectives. They're not seeking to overthrow governments or terrorize the broader population. They're conducting their operations and carrying out these acts of violence in pursuit of profit. So I think they're very different from terrorist organizations, but that is the justification the Trump administration uses, modeling its actions on the global war on terror.
0: What are other countries in the region saying about this strike inside a Latin American country by the U.S.?
1: There is no regional response. Very much a case of individual governments determining what their own approach to Trump is going to be. Many governments, of course, are lining up behind Washington and saying that this is fine. And in fact, if you want to come and do it in our country, you can do that anytime you like. The Ecuadorian government, for example, has been very much open to this kind of thing. Others, like particularly Mexico, for instance, or Brazil, have been saying, absolutely not. This is, we are sovereign nations and we don't want the U.S. coming in, either invited or uninvited.
0: I'm not sure the extent to which people are speaking freely about this type of thing in Venezuela, but can you give me any sense of how Venezuelans are reacting to the increasingly assertive role of the U.S. military in Venezuela?
1: There's very much a mixed feeling on the part of the Venezuelan population, if we can talk, you know, in very general terms, because most people, I think, are happy that Maduro was removed, especially because it was done with relatively limited violence and civilian casualties were kept to a minimum, and it was over very quickly. Then after that, of course, there's the frustration that really improvements to ordinary people's lives are not being seen so far. But the opinion polls suggest that Trump is very popular here, and even Marco Rubio is very popular here. But as far as the role of the military, I've not seen any polling evidence about that. It smarts, it hurts to some extent. Even people who welcome the intervention on the 3rd of January still feel somewhat humiliated that a foreign power came in and removed the president, and the Venezuelan armed forces were unable to do anything about it.
0: Phil Gunson is an analyst for the International Crisis Group. He's based in Caracas.

ahead on the show, music history, like all history, is written by the victors. Along the way, all kinds of offbeat ideas that never quite make it to the mainstream are forgotten. Well, we are about to revive some of those stories. That conversation is next. 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

0: This is The World. I'm Carolyn Beeler. A lot of music gets written to be danced to, or to evoke a particular feeling, or help worshipers connect to God. And sometimes, composers like to make music that's just plain weird. Take a listen to this. That is an excerpt from three quarter tone pieces for two pianos by American composer Charles Ives. It's written for a special piano that can play notes that would fall in between two adjacent keys on a typical piano. Popularity was not the intent of that composition. Left to their own devices, musicians can get up to some pretty strange things, turning their medium into a laboratory where the only limit is their imaginations. The Madman's Orchestra, The Greatest Curiosities from the History of Music, is a new book that takes an in-depth look at that laboratory. My co-host Marco Werman recently spoke to the book's author, Edward Brooke Hitching. They started in ancient Greece, where music and astronomy were considered inseparable.
1: Well, you have to imagine how the ancient Greeks had their cosmovision, how they saw the universe working. So obviously the Earth is at the center. And if you picture a set of Russian nesting dolls, but now imagine they're actually crystal balls, each a smaller one inside a larger one. They looked at the planets, so the wandering stars in the sky, and they couldn't see what was carrying them. So they assumed that whatever was carrying them was solid and was transparent. So their idea was that we live inside this giant glass clockwork universe. And why this is relevant to music is because they also thought that the workings of this universe must be generating huge amounts of sound. And because it's divine, that sound must be a kind of music that is far too powerful for our human ears to hear. Feel it in the core of our being and in our bones. And so the Pythagoreans, for example, used music in the same way that they used a medicine for the body. They used music for the soul to treat it. And so what you find is that actually there's this huge long history of music tied together with how we've understood the workings of the universe and how everything is represented and connected together on the larger scale, right down to just playing an instrument down here in the terrestrial realm.
2: So astronomy and also mathematics does become a big part of music. Is this the basis for the rules in music?
1: Absolutely. Everything is defined by ratios. The story goes that Pythagoras was walking past a blacksmith and noticed the difference in sound as he differentiated the distance between how his hammers struck the iron. And so from that we get sort of modern chromatic theory, the ratios between octaves and the differences in notes and how we construct our chords. It all goes back to the ancient Greeks.
2: Yeah, and this foundation just doesn't stay in the ancient world. It sticks around in Western music for centuries. How does it change alongside knowledge of the cosmos themselves and the introduction of Christianity?
1: What we find is that the beliefs of the ancient Greeks last much longer than perhaps you might expect, right through into Galileo's time. Even when the scientific revolution is kick-starting, there's still the belief in these celestial spheres. And you have astronomers like Johann Kepler, who's famous for discovering the laws of motion. But he also was convinced that there was a divine ratio to the construction of the differences between the planets and the speeds and the variances between their orbits, that everything was done with a musical ratio. And so I show in the book excerpts from his writings about how he organizes the planets into choirs. And he shows the sort of planetary characteristics using musical notes to denote their paths. And he was a deeply Christian person. So he managed to syncretize this ancient Greek belief, the sort of burgeoning science that he was a big part of, and his own religious beliefs as well. So it's fascinating to watch these ideas develop, but also cling on to old ideas at the same time.
2: So all these attempts that you look at in your book of musical curiosities, what started to drive that? Were musicians and composers just fed up with rules?
1: Yeah, well, one of the chapters is looking at what we would classify as experimental music before that term existed. I think we tend to associate that with early 20th century and, you know, composers like John Cage. But actually, I go right back to the Renaissance and even a little bit earlier and look at composers like Guillaume Marchaud, who is constructing a song which sounds like a Radiohead song. It's called The End is the Beginning is the End. And he just produces this circular composition where it ends up at the beginning and you can start right again. So it's representing this Renaissance interest in infinity and the sort of the divine loop. But it goes right back through history. And really, that's what I find interesting. And that's what I wanted to put on every page, are the kinds of geniuses and creatives, many of whom you might not have heard of because their contributions to music is not considered traditionally groundbreaking, and maybe their grand ideas never really took off, but sometimes you kind of feel maybe they should have. So anything that was just wildly outside the box goes in this book. It's focused on just the alternatives and the weirdos and the wackadoos.
2: Yeah, and why do you, Edward, think they're groundbreaking?
1: So I thought you were going to say, but you being a wackadoo.
2: we'll get to that in a second.
1: This is my 11th title of nonfiction for adults, and I think every one of them has at the core been preoccupied with time traveling through the historical imagination. I love looking at the world through the eyes of people who lived mainly at a time where everything was possible because no one really understood how anything was possible. And so it becomes this journey through parallel worlds where, you know, perhaps there are mythical races of men with enormous necks living in India, or it might be that there is profound connection to whatever god you believe in controlled through your instrument, and perhaps that influences your composition styles and produces a work of art in that way that no one else could possibly have created. So I think anything that makes history come alive because it's a kind of double take history. You know, the first time you read it, you think, hang on, is that actually true? Can that be true? And you have to go back and check. So you get an extra thrill when you discover it is true. And also, how have I not heard of this before?
2: Yeah. Well, you do write about several things that are gobsmacking, but one of them is musical cryptography, puzzles rendered as music. You direct readers to this adaptation of musical puzzles created by Leonardo da Vinci.

0: Edward, what are we hearing here? What's the puzzle and how would one solve it?
1: Well, there are scraps and clues of Leonardo, who was obviously obsessed with everything. He was just a professor of everything. You can see in his notebooks his idle wonderings about how maybe he can encode messages and convert meaning into music, and then music carries meaning without expressing itself with words in some ways. So it's a kind of alchemy, and really when we talk about musical cryptography, we always start with Da Vinci, but it carries on further, and of course it becomes much more complicated. And I think it's fascinating to read things about how, for example, the Vatican had a musical cryptographic service that they would use sheet music to convey sort of messages of political intrigue, and this is in 1596.

0: And then it goes right through to this idea of people creating universal languages, and this idea that anyone in the world can have a conversation with anyone else in the world using music as the language. One of my favorite characters in the book is a French violinist called Jean-François Soudre, who invented a language called Solrosol, and he built he wrote an entire dictionary of words, new vocabulary, that are words that are all constructed from the solfège syllables, the do, re, mi, fa, sol, la, si. Mm-hmm. And so he invents this entire language, but of course it never took off because it was immensely complicated. And if you got one syllable wrong, the word for asthma becomes the word for excrement, which obviously gets you into some tricky situations, so it never took off. But I love the idea that people that music has this sort of mystical element to it, and is used by not just spies and for military commands, but also by magicians who are very intrigued by the idea that you can disguise your meaning. So there are several mentioned in the book as well.
1: So we heard the Charles Ives piece. We played in our introduction with those interval notes that right. don't really show up in Western music. A lot of music like this can be quite inaccessible. Sometimes when I listen to unconventional music like this, even when I kind of really enjoy it, I often get a sense that the musicians see themselves as playing for an audience of other musicians. But if I or anyone else thought that, well, we are wrong. So let's hear something you did not write about, but has been just blowing up on social media.

0: So this is Engine de Poitrine, if you didn't know, a musical duo from Canada. They perform this microtonal music in odd time signatures. They're wearing paper mache masks. It's totally weird. And you kind of want to look away, but you can't. They've been selling out shows in North America and Europe this year. What is your take on this? Is it simply the universal power of getting people to dance, or is there something deeper going on that gives strange music like this such an attraction?
1: It's definitely all of that, right? Because anyone who's sort of well-versed in music is, like with anything, you're desperate for something new. You're desperate for a new flavor. You're desperate to see people experimenting with what shouldn't be possible. And to produce a great song with sort of microtonal music is not a small achievement. Some of it is incredibly difficult to listen to. So if it gets you dancing, so much the better. They're definitely part of that tradition, and I'm glad they can commercialize it as well.
0: I'm with Edward Brooke Hitching, the author of The Madman's Orchestra, The Greatest Curiosities from the History of Music. So many anthropologists think it's a basic human connection to our own heartbeat, something that is innate, that starts in the womb, which is why music is drawn to rhythm. But then I look at the music score you feature on page 194 of your book, Fairies, Air, and Death Waltz, based on a Cro-Magnon skinning chant, words and music by John Stump, arranged, it says, by accident. No time signature, and the chart itself looks like the schematic for an electrical circuit board. Does it feel to you like many of these curiosities are self-conscious attempts to just break out of the rules of music that humans have imposed on it?
1: Absolutely. I think just as when you wander around a modern art gallery, you're looking at people sort of developing concepts that take them into new ground. And with music, especially in the sort of later experimental areas, you can have something as simple as John Cage's sort of 4.5 minutes of silence, but there's actually even complexities to things, to experiments as simple as that. We're not supposed to listen to silence. We're supposed to listen to everything that we can hear while the silence is happening, like, for example, our own heartbeats and people sniffing and the church or the auditorium creaking around us. So I'm always really impressed that someone can take a piece of music and really convey a brand new concept in that way. And, you know, the score that you just mentioned as well is difficult to convey over the radio, isn't it? The complexity of it. But I love the idea that he's managed to compress so many ideas onto just two sheets of paper.
0: So the Beatles' White Album, side 4, Revolution number 9, 8 minutes of cacophony. Have pop artists ever succeeded in kind of really shaking up the rules in a way that kind of sweeps up the public?
1: One of the songs that might be slightly unexpected to mention in a book that looks back through a lot of classical music history is the metal band Tool.

0: Tool.
1: Yeah.
0: Tool, who, you know, and they have their famous song where it's constructed from the sort of Fibonacci sequence, and they play with the amount of syllables and the timings, and it's incredibly sophisticated musicianship. They didn't need to do that. I'm sure a lot of it goes over, I'm sure it went over my head the first time I heard it. So I think there's a big thrill to discover that people are still going to that level of intellectual excavation when they're playing even the most sort of commercialized music. And I think even

0: it's still fun discovering that sort of extra depth to the more sort of commercial side of music.
1: Edward, are you a musician yourself?
0: A very unambitious and long-time amateur musician. I love just picking up new instruments and changing to strange tunings and then seeing what accidentally comes out. Because I grew up in a rare bookshop. My dad was a rare book dealer. And I just loved curiosities as a way of exploring areas of history that you might otherwise think are quite dry. And taking that approach to art and producing a book called The Madman's Gallery, looking at strange, obscure paintings and sculptures. And music was the obvious sort of sister work to that. I realized that a lot of musical history is very, quite rightly, very serious and very deep and celebrating the classics. And I wanted to read about people that I'd never heard of who hadn't quite made it or perhaps had just moments of inspiration that had then become sort of buried under the centuries.
1: Yeah, so you are drawn to the wacko side of things, as you were hinting at earlier.
0: Absolutely.
1: What is your favorite musical oddity?
0: It's actually adorable. There's a lute composition from, I think it was published in 1597 by an English Elizabethan London composer called John Dowland. And it's the first lute duet that is to be played by two players, but with one lute, which means that they have to sit in each other's laps. And so when you Google, it's called My Lord Chamberlain, My Galliard. When you search for images of that happening, you find some really adorable pictures of bearded men sitting in each other's laps performing this piece of music. And it's a very beautiful Elizabethan composition, but it's extraordinary. There's nothing else like it in that songbook.
1: Edward Brooke Hitching, his book is The Madman's Orchestra, The Greatest Curiosities from the History of Music. Thank you for being with us. This was a lot of fun.
0: Thank you so much. It was great fun.

Glaciers melting in places like Greenland and Antarctica are pushing up sea levels. They are also changing habitats on the sea floor. As glaciers melt and release icebergs into surrounding waterways, those icebergs bring along sediment and trapped rocks, too. Eventually, when the icebergs melt, they drop these rocks onto the seafloor. And when they hit the bottom, they transform the soft, deep seafloor into a hard bottom habitat, creating new neighborhoods for marine life, including sponges and sea anemone. This is according to a new study published in the journal Nature. It documented an abrupt increase of icebergs off the northeast coast of Greenland in the last 25 years. That is causing major headaches across Arctic shipping routes as vessels have to navigate around massive blocks of ice. But if you are an underwater critter, it could mean a real estate boom.

0: of a movie called The Game of Their Lives. America's greatest moment in the world's greatest game was in the 1950 World Cup in Brazil, USA versus England. It was universally assumed that England, the inventor of soccer, would demolish the US, the country that didn't pay much attention to soccer. So there was hardly any media coverage, no video, and just one US journalist, a print reporter who had paid his own way. And there's no BBC recording. But a book based mostly on interviews with the surviving teammates was made into that feature film.
1: 10 days of practice to go up against the best in the world.
0: England was all professionals. The president of U.S. soccer cobbled together a team with just one professional at the last minute. The men were largely children of immigrants, and they played when they got off work from jobs like hearse driver, mail carrier, and mill worker. And then an extraordinary striker with a club in New York City tried out for the national team.
2: All I care about is that we get the best team on the field. I really need Gaetjens.
0: Joe Gaetjens was studying accounting part-time at Columbia while working as a dishwasher, and he was not American. He was born and raised in Haiti, allowed to play on the team on the condition he promised to apply for U.S. citizenship. The team managed to qualify and went to Brazil. They put up a surprisingly good fight against Spain and then had to face England.
3: We certainly didn't entertain any ideas we were going to beat them, you know, but we figured we could give them a battle for it.
0: That's USA team member Harry Keough in a 2012 FIFA TV documentary. What happened has been described as the greatest upset in World Cup history. Shortly after halftime, another teammate kicked a ball toward England's goal.
3: Right away, Joe Gaetjens dives with his head. He doesn't hit the ball in the corner. The ball just hits him like that.
0: Keough swipes his hand across his head. It was so fast and unpredictable, it eluded the goalie. The score was 1-0, and it stayed that way, thanks to a shockingly strong U.S. defense. The excitement and incredulity were captured in the game of their lives.
4: And the referee's whistle has gone for the end of the match.
0: The mostly Brazilian audience went wild. Gaetjens had taken down Goliath. There's an AP photo of a joyous crowd lifting him high and carrying him off the field. Gaetjens went on to play professionally in France before going back home.
5: When Gaetjens returned to Haiti 3 years later, he was hailed as a national hero.
0: That's sports journalist Tom Rinaldi in a 2010 ESPN documentary about the soccer star. Back in Haiti, Gaetjens rejoined his old soccer club and threw a dinner party for his former USA teammates when they came down to play in Haiti. Gaetjens' oldest son, Leslie, says he heard his dad was terribly homesick when he was in the U.S. and then France, and that might be why he never applied for U.S. citizenship.
6: I think that he didn't apply because he really loved Haiti. He wanted to, you know, have the joy of having his friends and helping his friends and doing things like that.
0: He married, had three sons, and opened a dry cleaning business. But François Duvalier became president in 1957. And over the years, he grew increasingly intolerant of dissent. He even developed a practice of going after an entire family to punish one of its members. Gaetjens was not political, but two of his brothers, in exile in the Dominican Republic, were involved with groups that were said to be plotting a coup.
7: On a July day in 1964, two of Duvalier's henchmen came here.
0: Rinaldi, with ESPN, visited Gaetjens' dry cleaning shop to recount what had happened.
7: They picked Gaetjens up at gunpoint and took him away. It was the last time anyone in his family ever saw him.
0: His wife and children went into hiding and then fled to Puerto Rico when Leslie was 8 years old. He would eventually become a U.S. citizen. He says he recalls just a few things from that time.
6: Yeah, I remember every night I used to kneel next to the bed and, you know, pray that my dad would come back. And for many, many years, I still had hope and still believe that he would come back.
0: The family would later find out that Joe was executed shortly after arriving at Duvalier's notorious Fort Dimanche prison. Joe Gaetjens' story isn't widely known today, but it continues to capture people's imagination. This year, novelist Dimitri Elias Léger published a fictionalized version of Gaetjens' life in a book called Death of the Soccer God. He says he was inspired to write it after reading a Sports Illustrated article on Gaetjens in 2010.
8: It captured the spirit and the contradictions of Haiti and Haitians.

0: This is The World. I'm Carolyn Beeler. Haiti's national team is in the World Cup this year, which is a big deal. Les Grenadiers have only played in the World Cup once before. That was in 1974. But Haitians played a part in the tournament well before that. In 1950, a Haitian player brought his team to World Cup victory. He just wasn't playing for Haiti. Reporter Amy Bracken brings us the story of the man behind Miracle on Grass.
1: Discover the inspiring true story of America's greatest moment in the world's greatest game.
2: That's from the trailer.

0: quite a bit.
1: What do you mean when you say the spirit and the contradiction?
0: Haitians are capable of tremendous, extraordinary feats, like beating Napoleon.
2: In 1803, in one of the greatest upsets of all time, an army of mostly Africans enslaved by the French defeated Napoleon's troops, leading to the establishment of the Republic of Haiti.
0: And also, they're incapable of banal things like running a country and diplomacy with rich neighbors. And thirdly, they occasionally get struck by serious bad luck. And so, yeah, these are the contradictions of being Haiti. Extraordinary and also unlucky.
2: Leslie, Joe Gaetjens' son, has returned to Haiti only once since he left for Puerto Rico with his family in the 1960s. It was for that 2010 ESPN documentary. When they went to visit the stadium where Joe used to play in Haiti's capital, it was closed, but staff opened it after learning they were in the presence of a Gaetjens. ESPN's Tom Rinaldi described the scene as a crowd gathered.
3: Surrounded by soccer officials and stadium staff, Leslie posed for pictures until one man showed him a photo of his own. A photo he'd kept on his office wall for years.
4: Oh, yeah, pretty much.
3: The photo of Joe Gaetjens being carried off the field after scoring the goal that beat England.
2: Forgotten by the U.S. and disappeared by a dictator, Joe Gaetjens still got immortality among Haitian soccer fans, a population that's hoping for another miracle on grass as the Grenadiers take on two more teams this month. For the world, I'm Amy Bracken.

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We are at The World News GBH. I'm Carolyn Beeler. See you right back here tomorrow.

0: That was The World from PRX. 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
1: This is Asian View from NHK World Japan. I'm Keiko Kitagawa. Here's a quick look at what's been making news here in Japan and elsewhere in Asia. Japanese Prime Minister Takaichi Sanae has welcomed news of a memorandum of understanding between the U.S. and Iran. Takaichi said it's the result of the country's concern seeking a diplomatic solution and holding talks persistently. She describes it as a major step toward bringing the situation under control and praised efforts by countries that have been serving as mediators. The foreign ministers of Japan and Iran say their countries will maintain close communication to help achieve a final agreement between the U.S. and Iran. Motegi Toshimitsu and Abbas Araghchi spoke over the phone for about 20 minutes on Monday after Washington and Tehran said they had agreed to sign a memorandum of understanding. Motegi called it a big step towards the resolution of the situation. He said Japan appreciates the negotiation efforts made by relevant countries. Motegi said the most important thing is that the memorandum be implemented steadily and that a final agreement on Iran's nuclear program and other issues be reached soon. He urged Iran to ensure that vessels related to Japan that remain stranded in the Persian Gulf can pass through the Strait of Hormuz as soon as possible. The Bank of Japan has decided to raise its key interest rate by a quarter percentage point to around 1%. This puts the benchmark rate at its highest level in 31 years. The bank wrapped its two-day monetary policy meeting on Tuesday. The BOJ says the move is aimed at curbing inflation, which has picked up pace due to higher oil prices and the weaker yen. This is NHK World Japan.
2: Sleep talking to sell mattresses. Transforming the annual migration of penguins into a protest march. And revitalizing a campaign that started 45 years ago.
3: Terry Fox called it a marathon of hope.
2: Terry O'Reilly celebrates the 2026 Canadian Marketing Awards on Under the Influence. Thursday morning at 11:30, 3:30 p.m. in Newfoundland. 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
7: From CBC News, The World This Hour, I'm Neil Herland. Prime Minister Mark Carney is throwing his support behind the proposed new deal between the United States and Iran.
8: It creates a possibility of game changer.
7: That's Carney speaking with reporters this morning at the G7 summit in France. Last night, Carney gave an interview to CNN, and he said he's one of the few who has seen a copy of the U.S.-Iran memorandum. Carney also called the deal well-structured and that it exceeded his expectations. CBC News has confirmed a special committee is going to recommend to not expand MAID for people whose sole underlying medical condition is mental illness. Now it's up to the government to decide what to do. Tashauna Reed has more.
9: It's a compassionate way that some people choose to end their lives.
10: It's been a decade since the government passed Bill C-14, making it legal for doctors to help a person with a terminal illness end their life. In recent years, a major point of contention, expanding eligibility for MAID to people who solely have a mental health illness.
11: At times, it's really, really bad.
10: Professor and psychologist George Avrakis in Quebec City has struggled for two decades with depression and bipolar 2 disorder. Avrakis isn't opposed to MAID for other illnesses, but believes governments need to provide better social supports and access to mental health services.
11: If we offer this, the message we're giving is that you're disposable.
10: A special committee of MPs and senators has recommended the government indefinitely exclude people from accessing MAID for mental health and amend the criminal code, saying the current Canadian health and legal system is not equipped to respond to the expansion of MAID. Tashauna Reed, CBC News, Toronto.
7: Some yearbooks at high schools in Halifax and Toronto are being reprinted after they were published with quotes from students who deny the Holocaust. As Sabrina Fabian reports, the students reference online conspiracy theories that could go unnoticed.
4: This belief that it flew by the committee and was in the book.
12: Nellie Spoker's son attends West Bedford High School, where a graduating student's yearbook quote is anti-Semitic, denying the Holocaust.
4: It pains to see the ease that those words are being used.
12: Spoker's grandparents were Holocaust survivors. The yearbook entry features a coded meme used to deny the scope of the Holocaust. It's not an isolated incident. A Toronto high school student included a coded neo-Nazi message in their yearbook. Andre Obler is the CEO of the Online Hate Prevention Institute.
13: The sorts of content is coming from internet memes, things that have gone viral that in the last few years have been becoming increasingly common.
12: The yearbooks in Halifax and Toronto have been reprinted without the quotes. Both principals apologized but didn't offer an explanation as to how the phrases slipped through undetected. Sabrina Fabian, CBC News, Halifax.
7: Concert ticket prices for world tours are way up. They've jumped 37% since 2019, according to the industry watcher Polestar. Griffin Yeager has reaction.
14: We've saved up to try to get the seats that we've got.
15: I paid $500 a ticket.
16: These fans may have been willing to pay top dollar to see Post Malone in Toronto last night, but the Ticketmaster seating chart just hours before tells a different story. Blue dots, tons of them, indicating unsold seats. Jen O'Shea manages tours for artists.
17: More and more tours, especially bigger tours, are not selling out.
16: Music publicist Eric Alper says the root of the problem is the price tag, and that comes with expensive expectations.
18: If fans are going to be spending $200, they want to see the pyrotechnics.
16: More production means paying a bigger crew. That's on top of high gas prices driving up costs for artists on the road.
17: My fear is that it's going to become something that only that artists with a lot of money can afford to go on the road, and only the fans with a lot of money can afford to be in the audience.
16: If those big budget stadium shows aren't selling, O'Shea hopes that'll make room for smaller artists in local venues with limited budgets too. Griffin Yeager, CBC News, Toronto.
7: And that is your World This Hour. For CBC News, I'm Neil Herland.
0: I'm Saroja Coelho, and you're listening to CBC Radio 1. 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
19: So there's obviously a lot of love out there for these reality TV dating shows. You know, you think of like Love is Blind, Love Island, The Bachelor. Well, now there's a whole new show from APTN called Reservations for Two, and it stars an all-Indigenous cast. I'm Rad Simon Play, sitting in for Elamina Mahmood. This is Commotion. Riley Yes No and Sonia Ballantyne, they've seen a couple of these episodes, and they're ready to get into it with me. Welcome back to the show, y'all.
20: Thank you for having me.
19: So, Riley, I mean, I want to start with you. Before we even saw this show, Reservations for Two, we've all seen two episodes. But before you saw that, what was your reaction to hearing about the fact that there's going to be a dating show for Indigenous folks?
20: Yeah, I was into it. I mean, I will say, like, I typically am a begrudging, like, dating show watcher. Like, I do it just because I have cultural FOMO if I'm not watching, like, the latest Love is Blind or whatever. But I find them, very, very stressful. And so I was excited to see a native dating show that, when they were talking about it, even from the beginning, there was, like, a real emphasis on humor and, like, making real connections. And I also know I can't count how many Native folks I know that have tried to date and like to date, like a lot of people do, people that come from similar cultural backgrounds, from similar communities, and it can be a struggle. And so maybe finding some way to formalize this through a TV show was the solution we needed. So as a social experiment, I was also quite curious.
19: I love that. Well, look, let me just, in terms of how they go about this, let me actually lay down the format, because we have these two hosts, mm-hmm. Kyron Potts and Scott Wabell. piano. And they're describing themselves as two-spirited aunties who are playing matchmaker.
20: Yes.
19: And they're sending people, these people, on these blind dates around Winnipeg. Now, Sonia, like I said, we've all seen a couple of episodes. We saw the first episode as well as another episode that's coming out later in the season. How did you feel about what you saw?
1: I was so charmed. It was so delightfully adorable. I didn't realize how much I needed like a candy floss, joyful Indigenous show. Just because like I am not a reality TV person. Like I think the extent that I go to is probably Say Yes to the Dress. But I was like the sincerity and the realness was just so encouraging and addicting. So I'm like, I am totally going to come back because I love how adorable the hosts are as well.
19: Yeah. You know, I'm touched by the realness, the sincerity, as you say, of it all, right? Especially of the guests, the people who were on the dates. Did you have a favorite moment so far?
1: So far, I think it's because one of the episodes we watched was about Blaine, who is a fiddler. I grew up with Blaine, so it was kind of hilarious to see him on a date because I still remember him as the young boy I knew, and I was like, and so it's kind of like when you see a baby dating. I'm like, oh, a little baby's dating. I'm so excited. So it was fun to see it for that reason, but I also really loved the little blind dates they'd set him on, and like I really loved the candle making. I'm like, I kind of want to do that now. Like, I think I'm going to take my boyfriend on that date.
19: You know, I want to play a clip from that episode with Blaine, the episode where he is doing the candle making. So here's a scene where Blaine is explaining what he is looking for in a partner.
21: I've learned that physical beauty really only gets you so far, right? So I'm looking for somebody with emotional maturity, somebody who values themselves, loves themselves, and is walks this earth in a good way, I would say. So that's what I'm looking for.
22: That's some good things to look
23: beauty
22: for.
23: Beauty fades, dumb is forever. You know what you say.
19: So that's the episode with Blaine. And I just got to say, like, look, I'm approaching this as someone who does not watch reality TV, okay, like or dating shows or any of this stuff. I mean, I'm very on the outside of it, but I do get snippets on social media, and the snippets I usually get are like hot tubs and accusations of people cheating and a lot of arguments that get real toxic. The vibe here is very different, as you probably heard in that clip, and as you were saying earlier, Sonia, very earnest and very sincere. So, you know, Riley, I mean, how do you feel about kind of what we're calling, what we're

0: describing the sort of earnest approach to a reality dating show.
1: Yeah, I totally agree. I think that this switch up is makes me actually want to watch it to be what I think the dating shows are trying to be, which is like, I want to watch a comforting show, and this is comforting. I don't know that actually the dating shows are trying to be comforting. I think that they're trying to be drama fodder. Mm-hmm. And like, you'll hear maybe people say like, you know, I'm more about personality than I am about looks, but then you watch like Love is Blind and then they see their partner and they're suddenly that's not true anymore. And I don't think that, yeah, again, those sensational moments are at all the premise of this. And that's really, really sweet and heartening. And I also think that it gives me more, maybe it's just the fact that the hosts are, you know, two-spirit and that like there's a real emphasis on just trying to get people out of their shells and try new things. Also, we saw that a lot in the first episode with The Bachelor that they had on there. Mm. And I think that that's giving more of like a Queer Eye vibe than it is necessarily some of the dating show vibes that are the big ones right now. And so there's a reason why people turn on Queer Eye and stuff like that. It's nice to see people trying to live their best lives as opposed to, you know, maybe get Instagram famous or something.
0: Yeah, I think what I really loved about that first episode is just like everyone's like, I'm so glad he's putting himself out there. You know, like that we're trying. There's like an earnest effort to like make this work and not just try to make mess, which is what in my impression of reality dating shows, right? And Sonia, I mean, look, we are arguably very oversaturated with reality dating series. I mean, there's just so many where like the names just seem to bleed together, Love is Island, Love Blind, whatever, all of that stuff, right? So why does it feel like necessary in this moment then to have a show where it's Indigenous people dating other Indigenous people?
2: I think it's just because I never dated when I was young. I grew up on the res, mostly because I knew everybody. So it was kind of hard to date when you grew up with everybody. So it's like you remember a guy like accidentally crying because he got sticked with a needle when we were 4 years old, you know, like you can't date that guy anymore. But like the reason I love this show is just because it gives us a lot of it gives the Indigenous people a lot of opportunity to do something we haven't done, which is just have the normal circumstances of dating and like having a romantic date. Like, cause it sounds so normalized but like a lot of us haven't had that moment. Like you either just, they even say it in the show, you either shack up or like you have children and like that's about it. But it's like, I really love the idea of us just getting to have dates and be silly and be adorable. And it might not work, it might work. I just like that. Like, there's no pressure. And that's what I think that I love about the show is like, even though it's incredibly sincere, there's no pressure. And people are just trying to have fun. And I love that.
0: Yeah. I also love, I mean, you mentioned like, you know, you grow up on the res and you know everyone. I mean, I love it in this episode where she's like, we're not cousins, are we? Like, you did check that, right?
1: Like, serious question.
0: Yeah. It's like, this is like, I feel like that this happens also in the brown community too. It's like, oh, make sure our parents don't try to arrange cousins together. Right? So, listen, like, okay, something the hosts, Scott and Kyron, by the way, have said in interviews is that they want to challenge the stereotypes around Indigenous dating and Indigenous love. And Sonia, I think you spoke a little bit to that. Riley, what do you think? What do you think about that approach and what their mission statement is there?
1: Yeah, I think it's really nice. Like, they talk about when you look up, like, memes of Indigenous people in relationships, that there's a lot of stereotypes about fighting, getting married, having kids young, like things that are not particularly, you know, reflect well on the community and on Indigenous love. And that actually love doesn't get to feature very much in that at all in those narratives. And so trying to put connection at the fore and also making them go on these dates that aren't necessarily like, again, in the big dating shows we see, they often take them to a club or they'll do like, you know, all of these things. Like it's trying, I think the environment that they're putting them is trying to genuinely cultivate that sort of connection. And that's very different than the narratives we see. And I think that that's really important. And I also love that it's Indigenous people dating other Indigenous people. Mm-hmm. And for the reasons that Sonia said, and also because like, I know for so many Indigenous people in my circles, trying to date non-Indigenous people ends up being like an academic exercise where they become like just telling about their cultural background and like hoping that they're not racist and like, you know, doing all of that stuff. And so you kind of get to bypass all of those sort of drawbacks that I think can happen in a typical Tinder daily dating exercise that we see.
0: You get to bypass the labor and go right to the romance.
1: Yeah. Ideally.
0: Well, Sonia, look, how do you feel? I mean, in terms of

0: this the approach to the show. How do you feel about the fact that they chose Winnipeg for the very first season? All right, what do you make of that choice?
1: Well, I'm biased because I'm from Winnipeg, and Winnipeg has always been like a magical city for me. I really love that. One of the reasons I love Winnipeg is it has like a massive Indigenous population. When you look at Winnipeg, you see Indigenous faces, and I love that. I actually saw them filming this last summer, and I thought they were just TikTok users. I'm like, geez, why are they TikToking in public? I'm trying to eat my pizza. But like, I was just so overwhelmed by how adorable it was and how they portrayed Winnipeg, like, because on Queer Eye, like Riley said, like, I love how they portray Pittsburgh, because like Pittsburgh is not exactly like Paris, you know what I mean? And Winnipeg is not exactly Paris either. It's not the city of love, but I love how they portrayed it as this beautiful place that is a little bit misunderstood, but is ultimately in it for a good time. I hope that makes sense. I make it sound like I'm trying to date Winnipeg.
0: You're making Winnipeg sound real romantic today. That's what's happening here.
1: It's the Paris of the prairies.
0: Oh, I love that. That's good. Well, let me ask you something. Like, look, you've seen two episodes already. All right. Like, what, the first one, another one coming later. And you have seen, we know that like they're gonna like the there's one episode on YouTube right now, and then there's gonna be more coming out later on APTN on the streaming platform. Two of which are on the streaming platform today. What do you hope to see as the show continues, Sonia?
1: More two-spirited representation. I really love that the first episode was also about a bachelor who is neurodivergent, just because there's very few representations of neurodiversity in the Indigenous community. It's still a brand new thing. I have autism, but I also really love, like, speaking of two-spiritedness, I had uncles and aunties who were two-spirited growing up, and seeing Kai and Scott's just being so open and secure and home in their own bodies is just a joy to watch, because like they're I think if they had any other hosts, I think the show wouldn't be as sincere. I don't know. I guess like they have that Queer Eye sincerity, even though I know Queer Eye is not sincere anymore because they're feuding now. Like, but I really love like their friendship and the adorability, and plus like Kai's hair is always so amazing each episode, so I'm like, man, I want to grow my hair long now.
0: I love that. Well, look, I mean, you know, we talked about this first season being in Winnipeg. This show has been renewed for season two, and Riley, season two will be set in Toronto. So what do you make of that? How do you feel about that?
2: I am excited, but also I think it could be a very different vibe than it is in Winnipeg. Mm-hmm. And I say that because also if anybody's been to the Prairie Provinces, you'll know that there's like a very high representation of Cree folks, of Métis folks. And so, you know, maybe not from the exact same community, but that you'll get some very dominant cultural backgrounds that people are coming together. And Toronto, sometimes people joke, is the biggest res in the country, because we have Indigenous people from all over, the highest Indigenous population flat out, and that they come from all sorts of different backgrounds. And so I think maybe coming from a similar common place isn't necessarily guaranteed in Toronto in the exact same way that it would be, I would assume, more in places like Winnipeg. And also the city, I just think, is faster out here. It moves quick, and that you can find people who in their day-to-day lives are really plugged into that like quick pace culture. And I think that Winnipeg kind of gives a different pace and tone. So I wonder if maybe they will be on the King Street Club circuit in Toronto. I don't know.
0: It's going to look like Love is Blind or like Love Island in Toronto. Like,
2: more ingredients are there, yeah.
0: I love that. Listen, I am so glad my first real conversation about a dating series is with you two. You really make it seem so much more joyful than you did.
2: Woo-hoo, love that.
0: So thank you both for being here.
1: Thank you.
2: Thank you.
0: Riley Yesno is an Anishinaabe scholar from Abamatong First Nation. Sonia Ballantyne is a filmmaker based in Winnipeg. You can watch the first episode of Reservation for Two on YouTube, and the first two episodes will be on APTN Plus today.

0: on social media, especially for hardcore music heads. We are talking about Banana Man. Okay, this is a guy who turns up at a lot of punk and metal shows in Toronto, in the Toronto area, wearing a banana costume, a really big banana costume. And of course, he's posting photos about of himself at these concerts on Instagram. And it's all kind of harmless stuff until Banana Man found himself at a hardcore punk show recently, and things got ugly. And this, his post about this went viral and sparked a whole global conversation around concert etiquette and consent. Megan LaPierre from Exclaim Magazine is here to help us make sense of Bananagate, as we'll call it. Welcome to the show, Megan.
1: Thank you so much for having me. Yeah, let's peel back the layers on this.
0: Thank you for that.
1: I had to get it in right away.
0: So to start things off, let's actually have a listen a moment from what happened.
2: Banana guy.
3: Banana man.
2: What's going on, man?
3: Can you do it, man? No.
2: You look really old to be a banana.
3: You don't get rewarded for doing that shit.
2: No. Not good.
3: He wanted the attention, and now he has it.
2: Now everyone here has to kill you.
3: Now, if you strip the banana, you get this lovely set list. I'm just saying, he was asking for attention, now you got it.
0: So, Megan, can you set that scene for us? Explain what we just heard there.
1: Absolutely. So the Friday before last at Lithuanian House, Terror, a hardcore band from Los Angeles, was headlining. And they brought with them a bunch of support acts, including that band, End It, who are from Baltimore. And so the front man, Akil Godsey, spotted the banana and was immediately kind of on the offensive. It seemed to me like he thought, okay, this guy is one of those people trying to have some sort of viral moment or something by wearing a banana costume to this show. And he was not having it. And so as you heard, he basically bribed, in a way, fellow concert goers to, quote, strip the banana, end quote. And, offered the set list for it, and they took him up on it. And I think what is really ironic, when you watch that video of people peeling the banana, you get to see him denouncing political violence at the same time, which is a little...
0: Yeah, he spoke up against like Free Palestine.
1: Exactly.
0: And criticized the IDF in Israel. Yeah.
1: All at the same time as these people were attacking this banana. Everybody has kind of had really mixed opinions. And I think that's why this has become such a big conversation, because it's not easy. And I think what the main thing is for people that don't know about hardcore. So hardcore punk is obviously derived from punk as the music genre and subculture, which is all about, you know, railing against the mainstream. And hardcore specifically has roots in 1970s Southern California, where hippie culture was prevailing. And it was kind of like, instead of preaching peace and love, they wanted to express their anger at the powers that be and also resist conformity. And so people are so moved by this conversation because essentially, as Banana Man pointed out in his viral post, he was told either conform or suffer the consequences, basically. And that's kind of the opposite of what hardcore is supposed to be about. So I think there's sort of a clash of old school punk versus new school values, which, you know, inclusivity can potentially take different shapes than it maybe once did.
0: Yeah, I mean, but it, you know, look, I mean, this is all very fascinating to me because I'm very outside of the kind of the punk and the hardcore scene. But even me, you know, I don't think I would go into that very aggressive environment dressed as a banana. Like, and so what is it that compels someone to do that?
1: I think it's a very different case with Banana Man because obviously, there's a whole prevailing trend in post-2020 concert culture where people seemingly have forgotten how to act. There's a bunch of incidents of people throwing things at artists and people that have made sort of careers out of being frequent stage crashers and sort of documenting this and posting it on social media. And so I can understand why the front man of End It kind of assumed this is what was going on with Banana Man, but Banana Man is actually a force for good in the scene. He's a prolific showgoer, and he realized that wearing this banana suit, like, he was kind of this friendly presence for people and was approachable, and they started approaching him to help them crowd surf. And he's also admittedly like a larger person. He's 6'4", like 200 pounds, and so he can really help people.

0: hoist and sort of get in the air and help them potentially have their first crowd surfing experience, which is really cool, I think. And like, it's a bit of an intimidating scene. And the idea to me of like going in there and not being, you know, really in on the community and seeing that, I think it would be a moment of levity. Although I am like, he's tall. The stem would probably block your view a little bit, but.
1: Yeah. Well, let me look, but you were talking about like the stage crashers, right? And I mean, you know, you look at Banana Man and the stage crashers and whatnot. I mean, a lot of people have described this as main character syndrome,
0: yes.
1: You know, where we see a lot of this behavior where people, I mean, people want to become as much a focal point as the people on stage. How else are you seeing that kind of behavior and what is driving that?
0: I always sort of think back to the 2023 BB Rexophone incident as sort of like, I think it opened the floodgates a little bit. So this man threw his phone at her because he thought it would be funny and it literally injured her and she had to stop the show. And after that, there was a whole bunch of incidents of people throwing things at artists. And I think that way is like sort of an in where they don't really have to show their face and can kind of like hide in the anonymity of the crowd, but can also, you know, I think there's just a general sort of breaking of the fourth wall between artist and performer in general. People feel closer than ever to their favorite artist because of social media. And but they also feel like weirdly more entitled and like they dehumanize them a little bit. And I think it's sort of a weird way of sort of asserting their humanity on the moment as well, where they're just kind of like, I am also a person. We are on an equal playing field.
1: Mm-hmm. And a lot of that behavior, I feel like, was exacerbated post 2020, right?
0: Absolutely.
1: Like people don't know how to behave when they come out anymore.
0: Exactly. And I think, I mean, there's absolutely people that didn't go to concerts before 2020 that go to concerts now. And the culture has changed and social media has made it such a thing where people just want to kind of capture a moment. People have been up in arms about Phoebe Bridgers announcing a phoneless tour, even though she's hardly the first person to do it, but they're just so upset about like not being able to record it. And it's a very odd thing that like they have to sort of present themselves in a certain way. Like it's such an identity marker, right? That I like have this level of this speaks to who I am, this artist that I listen to, that I paid money to go to their show, right? So yeah, it's emerging in a lot of interesting ways. And I think the real issue with Banana Man is that would be a lot more expected and a different reaction if he was at like a pop show, you know? Mm. Where people are often encouraged to dress up. Now it's become a huge thing where some artists will even like have themes that they're encouraging people to dress up as, or people dress as like their favorite part of a music video or whatever. And that's just expected. And even you can just wear the band's t-shirt to see the band now and people don't care. Whereas that was once a huge faux pas. And I think the division has really sort of, again, the old school punk heads are kind of like, this is mainstream culture infiltrating us. So yeah, it's a really interesting one, but everybody is human at the end of the day and everybody has this need for attention to also sort of assert themselves and make them feel like they are, you know, more than just a person in the crowd, which is interesting when we have the End It frontman literally sicking fellow concert goers on one guy who are just like, you know, they're all equals in the room until that moment.
1: Okay, so then, you know, I just got about 20 seconds left here, but I just wanted to ask you, like, then ultimately, where do you land on the whole costumes at shows debate? You
0: know? Yeah, it's a super tricky one. I mean, I think in general, we probably shouldn't be kind of like telling people to act violently. And I think it also is like kind of speaks to the bad rap that hardcore can get for being violent, even though, you know, a lot of the physical sort of rituals are not really violent. They're just, it's not about that. But yeah, I mean, I guess you have to sort of enter at your own risk. Anywhere you're going to wear a costume, you're going to get some sort of attention. And, in this case, it was a dangerous one. And, now Banana Man no longer has his suit.
1: Yeah. Well, listen, thank you so much for diving into all that with me. I know I've learned that I will not be entering a mosh pit, but if I am, I'm definitely not entering it with the banana costume.
0: That is a great takeaway.
1: Thank you so much for being here, Megan.
0: Thank you for having me.
1: Megan LaPierre is an online editor at Exclaim Magazine. She was here in our Toronto studio. And that's it for the podcast today. I'm

0: That was the CBC's own Commotion. Up now, Tech Life from the BBC. How tech transforms the way the world works, learns, and plays.
1: Welcome to Tech Life, the program about technology and how it affects all of us, wherever we are in the world. I'm Chris Vallance. A problematic prompt, transforming transit, and a cosmic compass are all to come in today's edition. When a team of security researchers found a viral AI prompt being shared for amusement, their spider senses tingled at how it worked. Now they say, with small changes, it can be used to generate graphic images.
2: There was nothing bad in the instruction itself. If you read this and said, I should run this, you wouldn't think twice about it. And the model, without any direction, started generating all this type of really bad content.
1: And a piece of listener feedback, sort of, leads us to get some top advice about the future of travel, from electric planes to green biofuels to potholes.
3: Taking the plants that grow on the side of the verges on most roads, and then converting that into a tar-like substance, and then using that to actually repair the potholes.
1: And what on earth is a quantum diamond magnetometer?
4: We insert nitrogen during the growth, and this will form a certain type of impurity in the diamond, which has exceptional quantum properties, even at room temperature.
1: If you're feeling lost, we'll be your guide.

0: We begin with an investigation into the world's most popular chatbot, ChatGPT, which researchers say can be made to produce distressing and some shocking images with a simple text instruction called a prompt in AI jargon. Now, a word of warning before we go any further. Some of what we're about to discuss may not be suitable for younger listeners, and we'll also be making references to sexual violence. Our story begins with MindGuard, a company founded by Dr. Peter Garrigan, who's also a professor of computing at the University of Lancaster in the UK. MindGuard does red teaming for AI businesses, trying to persuade their models to do bad things so that the AI firms can fix the problem.
1: So AI red teaming is the process of acting like an attacker to try break the AI model or agent. And that helps defenders build better defenses to being battle-tested. We want to make sure people can use AI safely and securely for society, but also want to make sure that these companies are actually able to deliver the services themselves, and we can responsibly and ethically disclose these problems so they can go fix them.
0: In May, one of MindGuard's researchers found a prompt that had gone viral online, being shared thousands of times because of the amusing output it made ChatGPT produce. Peter says it looked innocent enough.
1: Very generic prompt. It's like, you know, 20, 25 words, nothing bad in it.
0: But the way it worked, in particular how it got ChatGPT to generate images, concerned them. They investigated, and sure enough, a small change could get it to generate graphic images.
1: We took this prompt and changed the single word. And by changing that single word, and the word we chose wasn't even malicious, if you look at it, it's just another rephrasing, the model on its own volition started generating very, very bad imagery. Sometimes sexual, sometimes gruesomely violent, and sometimes both together.
0: MindGuard's AI safety and security researcher, Jim Nightingale, did much of the work on the prompt. We asked him to read out some of a report he wrote describing the issue.
2: I am not easily rattled. I like to think that as a red team researcher, I have a certain stoicism. I investigate where there are gaps in AI safety, and that sometimes means seeing or reading disturbing content. But I am bulwarked and buoyed by knowing that the work I do, that we do at MindGuard, makes AI safer for everybody else. But today what I found left me

0: shaken and in tears. This is rare.
1: The nature of the images, Jim was able to persuade ChatGPT's latest public model, GPT 5.4, to produce is the reason we're not sharing details about the prompt. It's important to note the company didn't tell the AI what to produce. All the contents of the images were created by the model.
2: The thing that worried us most concerning isn't that we got it to do it. Everyone in the space knows you can do this with enough time and effort. But this one was a single instruction. There was nothing bad in the instruction itself. If you read this and said, I should run this, you wouldn't think twice about it. And the model, without any direction, started generating all this type of really bad content.
1: Well, we've seen some of the images. There are some that show sexual posing, sometimes with nudity. Some are more sinister. One showed a man with a graphic head injury. Another showed a young woman, her face covered in blood. Features of the image could suggest sexual violence. ChatGPT titled it Grim Crime Scene Aftermath. A further image shows a frightened-looking young woman tied up in an empty room. ChatGPT titled that Abandoned in Fear and Restraint. A reminder, the prompt had not specified crime or violence. When MindGuard went to OpenAI about this, they got only an automated response, though they did suspect a limited effort, easily circumvented, had been made to block the prompt. It was only when the BBC approached OpenAI that they gave this statement.
3: We take these reports seriously. After investigating this trend, we've introduced additional safeguards against this type of prompt. Our safety systems are designed to block potentially harmful images that are uploaded to ChatGPT, and we analyse whether the AI-generated image violates our policies before we show the image to the user. We also combine automated systems and human review to identify and block harmful material.
1: But MindGuard say, despite the fix, with modifications, the prompt can still generate upsetting images. And they say it would potentially be possible, using a different technique, to persuade the model to break its guardrails again and add real people's faces to this output. Now, it's worth remembering how these AI models work. They are trained on huge databases of images which already exist online. The language in the prompt didn't include any reference to violence or crime, so to produce these results makes MindGuard concerned about what kind of images the model may have been trained on. This is something which worried MindGuard's Jim Nightingale.
0: I'm struck that while what I saw was generated, an artificial image, it has ties to real images and the real world.
1: But these AI models are often called black boxes, so we can't be exactly sure what has gone into their training. MindGuard's work reflects a wider issue that with time and effort, many experts say it's nearly always possible to persuade AI models to break their safeguards, so-called jailbreaking. Last year, researchers at the UK's AI Security Institute found universal jailbreaks that overrode safeguards across a range of harmful requests in every system they tested. So why is it so hard to get models to follow their own rules? Well, for an independent view, I spoke to Dr. Raman Chowdhury, Chief Executive of Humane Intelligence, who works on the red teaming of generative AI models. And to be clear, she hasn't seen the output of MindGuard's work and isn't associated with it.
4: Very simply, the output of these models is probabilistic, not deterministic. And what that means is we cannot accurately say the model will consistently come up with the same output every time. That actually makes it very, very hard to consistently test and, you know, provide likelihoods of when failure will happen. What that means is it's more akin to, you know, talking to an inconsistent person, where sometimes you'll ask them what 2 + 2 is, and sometimes it's, you know, most of the time it's 4, but sometimes it's 3.9, and on occasion it'll be 99. And that's pretty much how these generative AI models work.
5: Is there a sort of a deeper issue here that the models don't really understand what they're making or what they're being asked to do?
4: Absolutely. Models do not understand intent. They do not understand context. they do not understand propriety or right or wrong. What the best we can do as humans is give instructions to models on how to perform. These are reasoning style tasks, and the models interpret these reasoning style tasks. Now imagine, you know, you as a full grown adult was thrown into a culture and a society and a people with, for whom you had no idea of their norms or expectations. You had no idea what good or bad meant or right or wrong. That is essentially the context in which these models operate.
5: Does this speak to the sort of the data that is the foundation of the model?
4: It absolutely does speak to the data that's the foundation of the model. But again, the trade-off is, you know, do we not include any violent scenes ever or violent images ever? That would, for some people who may be crafting these images for purely innocent purposes, for example, to storyboard a play where there is a criminal in a crime scene, for them, it would render these models, frankly, useless. Also, there is one extreme in which we might be concerned about censorship. So there are gray areas in which some of these kinds of content may be seen as stifling or overreach of moderation.
5: Do the companies put enough effort and deploy enough technology to stop problematic output? I mean, are they taking this seriously enough in general?
4: I have sort of two answers to that question. There are a lot of people at these companies working incredibly hard to ensure that they are safe. I wonder if the investment in safety and security matches the investment that's being put into foundational research and growth of these models. That being said, again, they have an incredibly difficult task. And really what will never happen is that these companies have decided, or society has decided that their task is done. Their task will never be done.
5: That's Dr. Aman Chowdhury. And if you've any views on that story, we'd love to hear from you. This is Tech Life on the BBC World Service with me, Chris Vallance, and with you, our listeners. Remember, you can always get in touch. We're on +44 330 1230 320. That's the number for WhatsApp messages and voice notes. We love hearing from you. Or you can email us on techlife@bbc.co.uk. And that's how the people behind our next item contacted us. Regular listeners will remember a few weeks ago, we heard about AI cameras designed to spot potholes. It was our episode called The AI Pothole Hunter, which you can still find on our podcast feed.
6: We use cameras mounted in city vehicles or road authority vehicles, mounted much like a dash cam, so looking forward, and we run computer vision algorithms, so AI algorithms, on the video streams captured by those cameras. And we're able to extract all of that information, so the road surface condition, the traffic signs, the streetlights. We can create an inventory. We can understand the quality, the health of that inventory, and then help those responsible for the roads to direct resources to the best possible place at the best possible time.
5: That addition clearly echoed around the corridors of power, at least here in the UK, because shortly afterwards, an official from the Ministry of Transport got in touch and asked if we'd like to speak to their chief scientific advisor, Professor Patricia Thornley. Her job is providing independent scientific advice to ministers and policymakers. Well, we're always open to suggestions from listeners, so a few days ago, I called her up for a chat about potholes.
7: Basically, when you have a crack in the road and you end up getting a little bit of water getting into it, ice is actually has a bigger volume than water has. So when it freezes, the ice pushes the bits on either side of it apart. So that's pushing the road surface apart. That creates a little gap, and over time that becomes a hole.
5: How can science help fix this pothole problem?
7: Yes, yeah, so I think there's a few ways there. Let's think over the life cycle of this. And the first thing is spotting the pothole, spotting it early enough before it becomes a problem. And there is the opportunity to have monitoring, remote monitoring and AI type solutions that will allow us to spot them earlier. You could, in the future, end up with robotics, where you end up with, you know, remote repairing of those potholes. We are not quite at that point yet. But things that we can do today are look at the materials. I mean, you know, a road surface will last so long. if we can get some of those materials through the clever work our material scientists are doing to make the road surface last longer before we get that pothole again, then that will improve things because it means less time out to actually need to repair it. And it means we're using less material on it and we're spending less money on it.

0: taking the plants that grow on the side of the verges on most roads. And, you know, you want to cut those down to improve visibility and pedestrian access, etc. Taking that material that's cut down and then converting that into a tar-like substance, which is therefore taking the waste. Car sizes have increased over decades, but also as we move to electrification and electric vehicles, those cars tend to be heavier. So
1: because of the battery weight, is that?
0: Absolutely. So you are putting more pressure on the roads. And there's a lot of work been going on. We have massively increased the energy density of the battery. So I think most people who've looked at electric vehicles know that they can now get much more miles per unit of car. And that means per unit of battery than they were able to even 2 years ago, 5 years ago. But that also is being done with a reduced weight.
1: You talked about the electrification of road vehicles. I mean, do you think we'll ever see electrification of aviation? I mean, there's a huge challenge because aviation fuel packs an awful lot of energy into a very small, light space relative to today's batteries. But do you think that will change? We'll see electrified aviation?
0: I think that the rate of pace of change with batteries and electric shouldn't be underestimated. So I think that it is possible, but I think that it is a long way off. My best guess would be 2050 and beyond. But, you know, if we don't work towards it, then it'll never happen, will it? So we've got to keep going. We've got to keep looking at how to get that energy density that we need. But in the meantime, we have a, you know, options around, like I said, the sustainable aviation fuel, which will reduce carbon around that as well.
1: You've got an expertise in biofuels. What are you excited about within biofuels?
0: So biofuels are about taking stuff that grows. It can be grass, it can be trees, it can be purpose-grown plants, it can be waste materials. And it's about turning that into something that is of the same specification as the petrol in your car or the kerosene that's used in an airplane. And that means making it more efficient, which brings down the cost of the biofuel. The concern around that is sustainability, because biofuels usually require land, unless they're a waste-based system, they require land in order to grow them. And I think one of the things that I'm excited about is the opportunities that we have around data and technology to be able to be really careful about monitoring biofuels. So I think it's really important that we make better use now of the satellite data that we have, of the imaging data and other sort of artificial intelligence type technologies to be able to help us be confident that the biofuels that we're buying are sustainable and haven't caused negative land use impacts. And this is particularly important where we're importing them from countries where there can be tension around land use. And I've worked in that sector for a long time. I know that there are lots of sustainable biofuels out there. And I think technology can give us the chance to prove that those really are sustainable. And that would be huge.
1: Well, thanks very much. Thank you for that. And thank you for talking to us. It was a real pleasure.
0: Thanks, Chris. Lovely to talk to you.
1: Now, which way is north? No, I've not lost my sense of direction, because for millennia, humans have been answering that question with compasses. But magnetic north is on the move. In the 1800s, it was somewhere close to Canada. Now it's closer to Russia. And that's a problem for the global positioning systems on submarines, planes, and even our phones. No wonder I'm always getting lost. To help us all deal with this shift, scientists have sent a device into space called a diamond quantum magnetometer. David Roy-Gay is the founder of Canadian company SB Quantum, which makes the device.
2: Your compass, analog compass, will actually tell you where the north is. And it's always going to point to the magnetic north, so not the geographic north. That's why we need the updated map. But maybe not everybody knows, but we're carrying compasses into all our pockets. In every cell phone, there's an electronic compass. And this one differs from the analog compass because

0: it needs a map, a reference map, to know where it's pointing at. So actually, all these electronic compasses will use this worldwide magnetic map that we're at the beginning of the process of releasing new versions in the future with our technology.
1: So, how are you going to measure the Earth's magnetic field? And I appreciate this is complicated. So, perhaps give us the very, very basic, give us the primary school version of it, please.
0: Yeah, so we're going to send a satellite in orbit and we're going to have our compass technology on it. And it will circle around Earth and collect the data everywhere on the planet, curate it, and release the next version of the world magnetic map, which is due for 2030.
1: So your compass is very different. You're using something called a diamond quantum magnetometer. Is it actually a diamond to begin with?
0: It is. So we're using atomic impurities into a beautiful purple slab of diamond, which is grown in lab. So we insert nitrogen during the growth, and this will form a certain type of impurity in the diamond, which has exceptional quantum properties, even at room temperature. And we can use these quantum properties to measure the Earth's magnetic field with a great level of accuracy.
1: And it was launched into space quite recently.
2: 4, 3, 2, 1. Ignition and liftoff, Falcon 9. Go SpaceX, go Transporter 16.
1: Does this potentially give us an alternative or a substitute for GPS, the global positioning system that, you know, is in your cars, in your phone, that a lot of people rely on for navigation, but people worry about, you know, becoming unavailable or being misused, abused, spoofed, whatever?
0: Absolutely. So the strategy is going to be a bit different. Instead of measuring the core magnetic field, we're going to measure the crustal magnetic field.
1: So the compass measures essentially the magnetic field created by the metal core, the iron core of the Earth. What you want to do is measure the rocks that make that sort of that we all stand on, essentially the crust of the Earth. You want to measure the magnetic field of those rocks because they change depending on where you are.
0: Yes, so the rocks have a much more local structure, much more details. So in the same way that if you approach your compass from your car, your compass is going to be altered. So every rock will play a similar pattern. So if we have access to this global crustal rock type of map, then we can achieve much more precise navigation than telling you the north is here. Can actually fuse that with other instruments so that we get the positioning to a few tens of meters. So it's not going to be as accurate as GPS, but when you have nothing else, it might be game changer.
1: I remember reading somewhere that pigeons navigate using something like this. Am I right? Am I suffering from a delusion?
0: No, the animal kingdom has exploited magnetic fields for navigation to some extent. So there's nice articles about sharks, turtles, and birds navigating using magnetic fields. So in some ways, we're kind of catching up.
1: What are the applications for this alternative for GPS, if you like? Where do you see it being used most?
0: Yeah, so in Eastern Europe, GPS is jammed quite often or spoofed, which can lead to planes drifting in another country or just losing GPS instruments. In some cases in the Arctic, there's a particular environment in terms of the GPS availability is not quite as good. And also,

0: since you're close to the North Magnetic Pole, where all the auroras mostly happen, so the northern lights, this will alter the quality of the GPS signal. So instead of having a 1 meter positioning accuracy, maybe you'll have 10 meters, maybe sometimes you'll lose the signal. So having these backup systems can be pretty useful for intelligence reconnaissance missions in the north, and especially for autonomous platforms, which need accurate positioning or else you're going to lose them.
1: Well, today's Tech Life journey to Magnetic North is nearly at its end. Thank you, as always, for listening. 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Today's Tech Life was produced by Imran Rahman Jones and presented by me, Chris Vallance.
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1: June is National Indigenous History Month, and CBC celebrates. 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

0: From CBC News, the world this hour, I'm Neil Herland. Prime Minister Mark Carney isn't having a formal bilateral meeting with U.S. President Donald Trump at the G7 summit in France, but Carney says he's getting plenty of FaceTime.
1: I had seven or eight discussions with President Trump over the course of the last 36 hours. I'll have more today, a wide range of subjects from the economy, relations, his birthday.
0: Last night, Carney told CNN that he's seen the draft deal between the U.S. and Iran, which Trump hasn't made public yet. The Secretary General of the United Nations has made a rare trip to gang-ridden Haiti to check in on the latest UN efforts to battle the street gangs that have all but taken over the country's capital. The CBC's Paul Hunter was one of a handful of journalists invited along.
2: CBC News was invited to travel with UN Secretary General Antonio Guterres for a one-day trip into Haiti's capital, Port-au-Prince. On the streets of the city, it's a shambles. After years of gang warfare, leaving countless Haitians displaced and living in fear of kidnappings, killings, and sexual assault by gang members. The reason for the trip by Guterres was to meet personally with the first soldiers in the latest multinational force funded in part by Canada. Unlike previous such efforts, this force is empowered to take on the gangs directly. Guterres told CBC News the work ahead is daunting, but
3: I believe that for the first time we have enough strength, enough capacity, and the adequate doctrine to be able to defeat the gangs and to be able to hope, to offer hope to the people of Haiti.
2: Even as, for now, Haitians wait and wonder, can anything ever change here? Paul Hunter, CBC News, Port-au-Prince.
0: Hundreds of people are returning to their homes in the B.C. interior after a wildfire on Tuesday forced them to leave. This morning, the fire in West Kelowna is under control. Jonna Bylon has reaction from residents.
4: They moved us out first.
5: Joe Glusko is one of more than 800 people ordered to evacuate their homes in West Kelowna after a fire began. It quickly spread.
4: Myself and all the neighbors are worried about, you know, once those embers start flying, they can go in a long direction.
5: Fellow evacuee Bruce McNaughton says the strong winds were not a good sign.
6: And I could see the smoke, and I knew it wasn't a very good day just because of the wind conditions right now. And probably within 3 minutes after that, I heard the fire truck. There coming down.
5: West Kelowna's fire chief says the wildfire came early for this season. He calls it a wake-up call, expecting a long wildfire season ahead, and encouraged people to be prepared. Hundreds of residents were permitted to return home on Tuesday evening when the evacuation order was lifted, but it remains an alert in case residents will need to leave again on short notice. Jonna Bylon, CBC News, Vancouver.
0: Canada's Transportation Safety Board is set to release its report into the Oceangate Titan disaster. It comes a year after the United States released its findings on the submersible implosion. Ryan Cook reports.
7: Tomorrow marks 3 years since the Titan's final voyage. Communications were lost early in the dive to the Titanic, kicking off an international search effort until
8: the debris is consistent with the catastrophic loss.
7: Five people dead, and a long line of people saying, I told you so.
9: Anyone should feel free to speak up about a safety issue. That is not at all what I saw.
7: That's Antonella Wilby, one of several former Oceangate employees called to testify before the U.S. Coast Guard in 2024. The resulting report found Rush ignored warnings, stifled criticism, and failed to follow the company's own safety protocols. And now, it's Canada's turn. Titan was launched from a Canadian vessel, departing from a Canadian port. The Transportation Safety Board will release its findings this morning. We're expecting six recommendations in hopes of avoiding any further death toll at the world's most famous shipwreck. Ryan Cook, CBC News, St. John's.
0: And that is your World This Hour. I'm Neil Herland.
10: You're listening to CBC Radio 1. I'm Saroja Coelho. Now from the BBC, it's Heart and Soul. Personal approaches to spirituality gathered from around the world.
11: At the top of a mountain in the south of France, at the Chapel of Mary Magdalene, I finally attended a funeral no one else knew was taking place.

0: taking place. It was a pilgrimage that had started 9 days earlier in London. So, this is it. Next stop, Gatwick Airport. No turning back now. You're listening to the documentary from the BBC World Service. I'm Natasha Serlin, a Jewish, divorced mother of two. For this week's Heart and Soul, I'm on my way to join a pilgrimage following in the footsteps of Mary Magdalene. Until a few months ago, I was not someone who had ever imagined going on pilgrimage, let alone a Christian one. In fact, I knew almost nothing about Mary Magdalene. But months earlier, I'd picked up a book about her and found myself unexpectedly captivated. These words from the book stayed with me.
1: Mary revealed that love is within us. We are love, and we don't have to earn or prove or deserve this fact. And if we can recognise that we've never been separate from it and bring it forth outside of us, this is what saves us.
0: For years, Mary Magdalene was represented as a sinner, a penitent prostitute. But in 2016, she was officially recognised by Pope Francis as Apostle to the Apostles and First Witness of the Resurrection. And her vital role in Christian mythology and scripture became more widely apparent. So here I am, travelling to the Pyrenees in Europe, to trace the route she is said to have taken across France, to the cave at La Sainte-Baume, where she is believed to have spent the last 30 years of her life.
2: Hello, I feel like I know everyone because I've seen them all on
0: On the pilgrimage, there are 11 other women from around the world, none of whom I've met before, but all with their own personal stories as to why this journey is important for them.
3: It had been about 2 months that I had received a diagnosis for a mass in my ovary, and the doctor didn't know exactly what it was, but it was huge. It was 13 inches big. So I truly feel that there was a grace that moved me to make the decision to come.
4: The remembrance of beauty through experiences of pain, and knowing that you're not alone, and in that too, being able to feel supported and held.
0: For me, when the invitation to join this pilgrimage landed in my inbox, I took it as a sign. I was at a moment in my life when I was carrying more than I knew what to do with. I had lost my mother, been through a divorce, and lost someone I loved very deeply. Our first stop is in Spain. We're heading to Montserrat to see the Black Madonna, a wooden statue of a Black Virgin Mary, which was discovered in a mountain cave by shepherds in the year 880 AD.
5: Listening to the bells with the rain, the wind.
0: We're welcomed by our guides, Leslie Lacabost and Aude Barras.
6: Here at her hermitage, on the top of the great mountain of Montserrat, bowing in incredible gratitude, asking for protection and guidance on this journey together. For as we walk in 12, we get to remember with every step what we are here for. May every one of our steps be an offering into deeper surrender into this great beauty.
2: Oh my goodness. That is literally the biggest rainbow I have ever seen.
5: It's incredible.
0: When my mum died, I kept on seeing rainbows, so this felt like an auspicious sign. We had come to Montserrat to see the Black Madonna, but already I felt like the pilgrimage had swept me up on a journey into a new world.
2: Being on the mountain and seeing the rainbow, that made me cry. That was just so powerful, so beautiful. And it's my sign from my mum when she died. Gosh, it's only my first day of pilgrimage, and feels like something profound is happening.
0: Today we left Montserrat in Spain and we drove through the Pyrenees into France. Tonight we're staying in this lovely kind of guest house with a woman called Sophia Alatea, who is very devoted to Mary Magdalene. So it's a kind of big rambling house with like pictures of goddesses and saints and Frida Kahlo and beautiful flowers everywhere.

0: throughout. I wanted to meet the woman who created this haven. So I'm looking at Alethea, and her eyes are so sparkly and blue and beautiful and light and open. Oh, it makes me actually want to cry.
1: My darling, if I may say, I see it coming out of you too. We are most definitely sharing love with one another.
2: Yeah,
1: it's two-way traffic. My name is Alethea Sophia. I first came to this region in 1999, and within days, like yourself, I was captured by some kind of spirit that was calling me on a quest.
0: And tell me about what you've created here.
1: It's an old summer schoolhouse for children run by the Catholic Church. And even before then, where we're sitting right now, used to be a home for 6 to 8 young Jesuit priests who were here for silence and solace and working the land in prayer. You are being invited into a home, a sanctuary, a refuge for kindred spirits who are all being drawn here by the Rose, Mary Magdalene, the safety, the somatic ease of the place. It's a haven. It's almost her embrace. It's her heart that we're landing in.
0: How were you drawn here? How were you drawn to Mary Magdalene?
1: From a very early age, I began to pray, quite simply because I wanted to. My father was a Catholic, so he taught me how to, and he had what I would call a great love for Jesus and the Holy Spirit. He would often cry when praying because he was coming into contact with that love. So I'm looking on in awe and wonder, saying to myself, I want some of this. So I prayed. And even as I was a drunken, raving teenager, I would still slump into bed at the end of my night or nights and start praying. So there I was, journaling away whilst praying, and in comes a voice from the same area as my Jesus place, and it said, if you really want to know me, come to France. Felt like Jesus, but I knew, that's not his voice, but by golly, it's close. Within days, I was called to come to France, and so my own Indiana Jones journey began, and just trying to figure out her sacred places. So I've been snatched. I can't leave. All I can do is embed myself further, which I am now finally surrendered to.
0: And create a beacon for other people to come and find sanctuary and find her in.
1: Gosh, absolutely. I feel as if every part of me is in service to her, to Jesus, to the Holy Spirit. In our age, our language, our storytelling, our transmission of the grace, free of religion, free of dogma, free of conscription. It's plentiful, it's generous, and it's here.
0: Actually, what you just said really touches me and resonates, because for me, this is not a religious journey, and it's free of dogma. I'm actually sitting in a spot just at the edge of some woods on a little bench surrounded by green with a Mary Magdalene statue behind me. I didn't really understand why we were starting in Spain and going to see the Black Madonna, but now I do understand that really that was at the beginning, the Divine Mother. I feel like now we're in the right headspace to begin our Mary Magdalene pilgrimage. Now the journey really starts, because from here on, this pilgrimage becomes less about following a route and more about opening to what Mary Magdalene might mean for each of us as individuals. She is being reimagined here, not simply as a figure from scripture, but as someone whose story of love, grief, endurance, and transformation may hold echoes of our own. And so Leslie and Aude begin by asking us to let go of what we think we

0: No.
1: Connecting to the consciousness of Magdalene in whatever way she speaks to you, and releasing all preconceptions of who she is, of what you've read, what you've heard, what you've seen. Allow her to present herself to you in this place of expansion, because she is the doorway to something greater within.
0: It's day 3, and I'm now sitting in my room. I can hear the running water outside, and the room is a haven to all things Mary Magdalene. I feel really peaceful today, quiet, soft. I don't know what's unfolding. I feel like I'm on this pilgrimage because a door or some portal, some things will change and open, but I don't know what. So this is about remaining present in the void of not knowing and accepting that. And on the windy bus journey through the gorges and the mountains, I started thinking about the questions I wanted to ask myself and share as part of my pilgrimage. My questions to myself: what is a pilgrim? What does being on a pilgrimage mean to me? Why have I come on a pilgrimage? What do I hope will come from this pilgrimage? And I'm going to start with, why have I come on a Mary Magdalene pilgrimage? I think I have been through so much in the past 3 years, from my mother passing, my marriage ending, and the death of my beloved. And that's been the most significant, I think. I think finding that love and losing that love. I think finding that love opened my heart again after my marriage ending. And I think losing that love has opened my heart, because that has felt like the only way to open and to soften and to be more raw and more present. And the love hasn't gone. The love is still with me. And that's what's so incredible. And that's why I was drawn to the Mary Magdalene podcast.

0: In the morning at Lecompte in France, we anointed each other with nard oil, the same precious oil Mary Magdalene is said to have used to anoint Jesus before his death. In Christian tradition, Mary Magdalene's anointing of Jesus is remembered as an act of extraordinary devotion. Nard was precious, worth a year's salary, and her decision to pour it onto his feet from an alabaster jar was criticized by some of the other disciples as excessive. But the gesture has endured as one of tenderness, intimacy, and preparation for death, and is felt by many to epitomize her message of love, inner awakening, and union. One of the women had lost her grandmother in the night. As I wiped her tears and anointed her forehead, I felt what it meant to truly tend to another person's grief. And as the oil was pressed into my own skin, I felt something else too. I was realizing that what we honor becomes more sacred. And like the nard oil itself, I could feel the impact of that sinking in.
1: I felt on the shore, right, like she did 2,000 years ago, arriving on these waters on a boat without oar.
0: It was here on the French coast, at Sainte-Marie de la Mer, that Mary Magdalene was said to have arrived, on a boat with no sails and no oars, after being exiled from Judea. As Aude told us more, I began to visualize Mary Magdalene's journey, imagining her world.
1: Like, if all of this are legends, legends are just opening us to deeper layers of ourselves, right? And I think for me, pilgrimage is that. There's stories, there's land, there are places, but then it's your own pilgrimage. It's your own relationship. When have you found yourself on the boat without oar? Exiled. No knowing how you're going to make it. Who was on that boat with you? What did you pray to for it to bring you to shore? And what was it that was this intuition that knew that there was a way for you to come back? And how that intuition then perhaps guided you in a safe way to move toward that destiny that you didn't even know was there? How was that destiny already a seed before the exile happened? But we had to have the exile to remember it.
0: Amma, a small beaming woman with sparkling brown eyes and short grey curly hair, began to pray and cry.
2: When I'm really, really in it, when I really am connected, I weep. I am deeply grateful, deeply honored and humbled for my path, for my journey, for all of our journeys, for everything that had to happen to bring us to this moment, in this time, in this space, right here in these stones, right here where Mary Magdalene came.
3: Hay agüita en el cielo.
0: You're listening to the documentary from the BBC World Service. I'm Natasha Serlin, and for Heart and Soul, I'm following in the footsteps of Mary Magdalene, who is said to have come to live in the cave of La Sainte Baume in southern France, in the middle of an ancient forest for the last 30 years of her life. From Sainte-Marie de la Mer, we began to trace the waterways to the cave of Sainte Baume. Aude, our guide, invited us to truly let ourselves feel the waters.
1: Today, as we're doing the waterways, feeling the waters moving your body, feeling where is there frozen waters and how can I let those waters melt so I can follow through that arc and get to the source. And here we are, 12 incredible souls called by Magdalene, sitting around the source of water in the forest, in the mountain that holds her cave and holds the essence of her presence.
0: The discovery of ancient manuscripts at Nag Hammadi in Egypt in 1945, along with the recovery of Mary's own gospel, has completely reshaped our understanding of early Christianity. These teachings have revealed Mary Magdalene as a visionary and Christ's closest companion, some say beloved. A spiritual teacher who embodied his teachings and made them uniquely her own. A woman both fully human and fully divine. And now here I am, witnessing how powerfully this reimagined Magdalene resonates, especially for women navigating transitions of their own. As I trace the path of the rose with women from all over the world, irrespective of their different backgrounds, faiths, and spiritual denominations, all united through this symbol of Mary Magdalene, operating outside of this Christian paradigm, responding to a need for something more, something else, something that perhaps through Magdalene they realize already exists inside themselves. As we make our way along the waterways towards the cave, I felt drawn to find out what being here means to lovely Amma.
2: It means that I'm being called to a higher calling that I could not have even discerned from the level of consciousness that I was at last year, even before that, because I was still very much in my mind, still operating from a lot of childhood wounds. I suppose this is like a before and after. There was Amma before this trip, and there's a birthing of a new Amma with a different consciousness, with a different awareness. One thing I love about everything that's being shared on this pilgrimage is that Mary Magdalene is all about love, unconditional love. In these few days, we've all become sisters. We're no longer...
0: Listening to Amma share her story, I began to wonder whether part of the reason pilgrimage is experiencing a revival is because modern life offers so few rituals for navigating change. So many of the structures that once marked life's major transitions have thinned or disappeared altogether. And pilgrimage seems to offer something different. Time, ritual, slowness, community, and permission to mark change. An opportunity for transformation.
4: Looking at the pilgrimage as a journey inward, a journey through one's history, feelings, emotions, and the different paths that lead to people's awareness of the divine light within them all. And as I sit on an ancient rock in an ancient forest, and breathe and listen to the bird song, I have a single tear running down my cheek, and I'm not crying, so I don't really know why, but I can feel it trace its path along my skin.
0: Finally, we reach the cave where Mary Magdalene is said to have lived for the last 30 years of her life.
4: Just a few more steps.
0: As I enter, a friar lovingly cleans the candles. I close my eyes, and I can smell the scent of incense and earth and water. It feels like I can smell centuries of devotion.
4: It's early morning. The sky is pale blue, apricot pink, where the sun is going to rise soon. It literally looks celestial. So we're going up to the top of the mountain where Mary Magdalene is set to ascend 7 times a day to see the sunrise. Yeah, today's our last full day.
5: Good morning.
6: Good morning.
0: It was at this point that memories of special moments with my beloved came flooding back.
4: And as we walk up the mountain this morning, I'm remembering him and how he was so good, so kind, and took everything on to ease everyone else's burdens. And I'm remembering being in the forest with him and noticing everything like it was in technicolor, the trees, the colors, the sounds, and how he talked about it. And as I'm practicing it this morning, walking out the mountain, I feel such an intense wave missing him. And I guess that it's part of the magic of the pilgrimage, having the space to let these memories emerge and be held and treasured and released to the rose. no less treasured, but not carrying them as burdens. Leaving a felt resonance, an imprint of joy, not grief. So we're at the top of the mountain, walking to the Ascension Chapel. Very rocky on the precipice. It's like being on top of the world.
0: Standing here, I could feel her presence resonating through the centuries. No longer buried, but here to be experienced and made tangible.
5: This was built in the 1800s. I think there's a mark somewhere down there, and this was built to mark her spot of ascension. It literally is above the cave, and then they decided to build this.
2: So that people would see her?
5: It says that in the first century, people would see her elevate during that time, you know?
2: Wow.
5: You know, like, imagine that, the transcendent of that, see her. But to me, is it real, or is it a mythological opening into what is possible?
2: You want to step inside? You can leave your stuff outside, and if somebody wanted to be in charge to anoint everybody,

At the chapel, marking the point where Mary Magdalene was said to have ascended 7 times a day, I had the ritual that I didn't even realize I needed. I lit a candle and stood before the altar, and for the first time, it felt as though I could honor what I had lost without being consumed by it. I still have grief, but I no longer feel as though I'm living inside it. And the idea of a love beyond death, which drew me here in the first place, I understand it more completely now. The love is in me. I am not separate from it. It makes sense to me now. In the Path of the Rose for Heart and Soul was produced and presented by me, Natasha Serlin, with original music by Sandra Orellana Sears, and the executive producer is Rajiv Gupta.

0: That was Heart and Soul from the BBC. 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
1: 8 or 9 years ago, this sounded like a crazy idea, right? It sounded absolutely crazy, and now it just seems to be one of those things that Wellingtonians do.
2: Kia ora, nau mai haramai ki te ao hurahanga, ko kraken kanan tēnei. That's James Wilcox from Predator Free Wellington, which is working to remove every single rat, possum, stoat and weasel from the capital. Wellington has been officially targeted to become New Zealand's first predator-free city as part of Predator Free 2050 efforts. It's a huge job, with 30,000 hectares to cover. The team are about halfway through the second of 5 phases. And it's a far cry from your standard predator control out in the wilderness. We're talking backyards, a hospital, and even a zoo. Charlie Drever caught up with Predator Free Wellington and the Wellington Zoo to find out how they're getting on.
3: Kia ora, hi. Hello, everyone. Hello, nice to meet you.
4: It's 8 a.m. on a Wednesday morning, and the Predator Free Wellington Depot in Wilton is a hive of activity. It's a high-tech operation with lots of moving parts, with one clear goal in mind. The project started with Phase 1 on the Miramar Peninsula, an area home to 10,000 people, which was declared predator-free in 2023. Now the team is working through Phase 2, which stretches from Ōwhiro Bay and into the CBD.
3: So we have that property there, which Lucy has put a trap and a bait station onto.
4: Breaking up into groups, the team discusses today's plan. Sitting in on one of the chats, there's a TV screen displaying the Trap NZ website, including a big map of Wellington dividing up the city into sections. The map is covered in coloured circles, squares and triangles, symbolising bait stations, cameras and evidence of rats.
3: The pink triangles are observations that are kind of outside of our standard monitoring, right? We start to get pretty good at identifying rat chew on little bits of plastic, I think. Zara had one the other day.
4: This morning, I'm heading out with field operator Zara Curry. But first, she needs to pack.
5: For this little bag of chew cards, I can kind of show you one if you want to. But we fill them with the Fix and Fog peanut butter that they give to us.
4: As well as tasty snacks to lure the rats to chew cards and cameras, Zara's bag and utility vest are also filled with tools, keys for opening different types of bait stations, and of course, bait pellets. She loads everything into the truck and we head off to a walking track on Mount Victoria, which is an area covered under Phase 2. After trekking up a hillside and climbing over fallen trees, we find our first bait station. We are quite a way off the walking track, but Zara says there's a reason for that.
5: Usually going to see a rat just running across onto like an open path. They like to be hidden and they like to be quiet. They're very shy and anxious animals, so they're not usually going to be somewhere where a lot of people are. They're going to be in places like this where they, people can't usually get to. So usually this is a really good camera actually. I quite enjoy it because it's well placed.
4: There's a rat-sized tunnel with bait inside, a camera and a chew card now to a branch. This is where Zara turns into a detective.
5: So we've got a chew card for in front of us. I'm going to keep it here because it is a good way for us to see the size of the animals, especially if we can tell between a rat or a mouse on camera. However, it has been chewed by the kaka that are always in the bush, especially in Mount Vic. So on the underside, we can see these little... They look a little bit like the rat, like those little M grooves, but they're completely flat, so there's no M on them. That's the underside of the kaka beep. What they do is they like attach, they like sort of grab onto the chew card and then they pull out the peanut butter on the inside. So they grab on, they're pulling it out, and that's why it's got this flat appearance. It's a little bit like frustrating sometimes because we need those chew cards for rats, but we have so many kaka now because of the eradication project that the kaka are just eating all of our chew cards, which is great. So we love them. We're not mad at them for it.
4: We check out a few more bait stations with more evidence for Zara to inspect.
5: This one's actually empty. So this actually could be... and a little bit of the chew card has gone inside of here too. Interesting. I mean, it's interesting because there's no ready chews on the chew card, but the entire station has been emptied. And there's no indication that a rat has been in here but something has. So it could have been a mouse. It could have been mice. I think it's got on the side, is it? This one here is mollusk poo. So it could have been a mollusk, but usually with mollusks, they leave, like snails and slugs, they leave like a silvery glossy sheen all over the bait, so it's very clear when a mollusk has been inside there. Like a mollusk has been in there, but that could have been old. And this to me is giving rat because of how clean it is. So in this case, I'm going to take a photo. And we know that rats have been here a lot. Always here. So I'm going to take a photo and upload it as a possible rat.
4: After visiting each station, Zara logs what she's found onto an app.
5: And the notes I'm going to write, all good, everything in working order.
4: Out of the trees and up to Mount Victoria Lookout, I catch up with Predator Free Wellington Project Director James Wilcox. It's from here that you can see just how huge this job will be.
1: Looking out over Cambridge and Kent Terrace, and that is effectively our buffer or barrier. So that is a line of really intense devices designed to stop anything getting back into our Phase 2 project area. And then looking down to the coast there on the south, you know, through Newtown, through Berenpool, and thinking that's the finish line for Phase 2. And then stepping into Phase 3, we can just see the boundary of the Zealandia fence up there. All of that area is part of our Phase 3, together with the CBD heading out towards Thorndon and the northern suburbs. So, you know, it's very exciting. It's slightly daunting.
4: This project is part of the wider Predator Free 2050 movement. And recently it was announced that Predator Free Wellington will receive $5.5 million over 5 years from the Department of Conservation, and will work alongside Capital Kiwi and Zealandia. This current phase covers about 1,300 hectares and is home to around 60,000 people. So far, more than 7,500 households have signed up to have traps or bait stations in their backyard. And James says they've learnt a lot from eradicating the rats on the Miramar Peninsula.
1: Miramar was all about kind of developing the model to get this work done. It's never been done anywhere in the world before, as far as we're aware. So that was around testing, getting our methods right, and now it's around really making those as efficient as we can. So moving forward a lot faster and ensuring that we've got the right levels of defence, shall we say, behind us. So if anything does turn up, we can identify it quickly, we can respond to it before it starts breeding, and we have a bigger problem on our hands. That and the role of community, right? Miramar really, really got behind this project, and now the rest of Wellington is. So, you know, public getting involved and volunteering, the public letting us know if they suspect they've seen any rats or mustelids, you know, that concept of social movement is so, so key for this project, and Wellingtonians have really, really answered the call, right?
5: What have been some unexpected challenges, do you think?
1: I would say are around the role of vehicles. So we didn't think there would be such a risk with vehicles being able to carry rats, but of course there are. You know, we've had rats turn up in secondhand couches that people have brought from one area of the city into another area. We've had a rat turn up in a load of firewood that was, you know, deposited on a driveway. So those kind of things, right, those vectors as a result of rats living in such close proximity to humans has been really, really interesting. The role of the coast and that riprap structure, which is designed to prevent coastal erosion, but it's an ideal highway for rats that can kind of navigate through there away from the eyes of people and other things, which has been quite phenomenal. And the role of microhabitats. So when we started this, the idea was around elimination, that you put devices at a certain concentration, and that's called your elimination grid. And we figured out pretty smartly that grid-based systems don't work. And what I mean by that is you might get an area that you don't need any traps or bait stations at all, and then right next to it might be an area where you need 10 devices. So part of the research we've undertaken is showing us that in an urban environment, rats can have very, very small home ranges. They can have home ranges that are as small as 10 metres squared. So if they've got food and they've got a mate and they're able to happily breed and exist, they won't need to go too far. So ensuring we have access to all of those areas is really, really important, as well as establishing what are our high-risk zones. You know, where do we have things like Cape Ivy? Where have we got other introduced weed species? Where is food waste and rubbish being dumped? We have to pay particular attention to those kind of things.
4: But phase two is an area with more urban density than the peninsula. And as James explains, there's another layer of complexity as well.
1: We've had to navigate special areas like Government House and the zoo and Wellington Regional Hospital. So it's just another day in the life of Predator Free Wellington, another set of challenges we've got to sort of scratch our head and work our way through. The fantastic thing is we know it's doable, so we've just got to get on and get it done.
4: There's also a location that's much more exotic than your standard Newtown back garden. No, that's not a Burkle. That's a gibbon. Wellington Zoo has been working alongside Predator Free Wellington to get rid of rats.
6: This one? Oh, this one.
7: Hello.
6: Hi, Chris.
7: Yes.
6: Hi, Charlie. Nice to meet you.
4: This is Chris Jerram, Director of Safety, Asset and Sustainability of Wellington Zoo.
8: One of my main roles is to look after the zoo site effectively. So Wellington Zoo is owned by the City Council, and we manage the zoo on behalf of the council essentially. So all of the buildings, all the habitats, maintenance, grounds, physical infrastructure upgrades, and then health and safety, and then environmental sustainability as well. So carbon zero reporting, all those waste management, water, electricity, that all kind of sits under my team's purview.
4: And adding to that already long list is the eradication of the zoo's rat population.
8: So it's been a pretty ongoing process in my time and before to try and manage any rodent populations that we aren't intending to look after. More recently, so we started engaging with predator-free. First interactions were around 2020, so just pre-COVID. They were kind of wrapping up what they were doing in Miramar and starting fundraising for stage two process. So it's taken quite a long time to be able to have them on site actually working, but it's been a long time coming and lots of conversations with them about coming on site. So they started working with us in October 2025, and they've been doing additional work on the zoo site to try and help us out basically by reducing rat numbers effectively.
4: Chris showed me around some of the exhibits, including the sun bears, where staff are making the most of her being away with veterinarians by clearing some of the vegetation in the exhibit. Watching us next door is a predator. No, not a rat, but a tiger, whose enclosure has been a hotspot of rodent activity. There's lots of natural green foliage, branches and trees, and a platform for her to climb on.
8: So it's kind of like a multi-pronged approach to try and reduce the numbers down, which Predator Free have shown through the data collection that's been quite effective. But, you know, a combination of trapping and actually a bit of, like, managing the habitat vegetation helped, clearing some of the edges as well, and then the animal care team getting them on board with some of the, like, feeding changes. Definitely helped reduce the rat numbers specifically by having a naturalistic habitat, lots of vegetation, lots of areas for the animals to retreat away if they want to. It also makes it a little bit easier for rodents to be able to do the same. So, yeah, it's

0: has traditionally been a challenge in terms of rats on the island as well, rodents being on site. So that was one of the more tricky habitats to try and address. The spider monkey hands are very long, and again, they're super curious. So you put something new on the habitat and they'll be like, oh, what's this? And, you know, wanting to kind of and test it, see if the animals can get to it or not. Test it with something else before we put bait stations in there. Again, working with the animal care team, trying to work out dimensions and then trying to also build something so it doesn't look like a great big box in the middle of the habitat.
1: So there are actually traps within habitat sometimes?
0: Sometimes, yeah. We'll be definitely, it's kind of, that is our method of last resort probably. We try not to do that as best we can, and we're balancing the risk of the animal's health versus the risk of them getting into those bait stations or traps as well. So yeah, and if we're using traps, then we're having to make them in a way that means that our animal care teams are able to check them really frequently as well, because then we don't want that trap to have gone off and the animal to be in there for, you know, 2 or 3 days before it gets checked or reset again. So yeah, it's a bit of a fine balancing act.
1: So as you can hear, there's a lot to think about, but Chris says it's a team effort.
0: The zoo opens at 9:30, but between 7:30 to 9:30, the team are out and about cleaning up all the habitats. You know, they're busy pretty much all day. A lot of that time is looking after the animals, feeding, cleaning, enrichment, training, all those sorts of things. Our grounds team are busy picking up a lot of the animal waste from the different habitats and doing a lot of cleaning and cleaning the visitor spaces. And then a maintenance team would be busy, you know, filling holes and habitats and repairing things to try and make them as pest-proof as possible.
1: Since Predator Free has been working with the zoo, the animals have also had detection dogs on site, which was a learning experience for everyone, especially the dogs who weren't a fan of the sun bear.
2: They could smell it, and you could see them like, okay, I know I'm supposed to be here to look for rats, but I'm really scared right now.
1: That's Sally Bang. She's a rat detection dog handler.
2: And the one making all the noise right now is Rapu. He is a 6-year-old Border Terrier cross Parsons Terrier. His mother is a rodent detection dog up in the Coromandel, and his father is a wallaby detection dog up in Tauranga. The other one is Kimmy. She is a fox terrier with a little bit of Jack in there, and her dad is a Stoats scat detection dog down in Christchurch.
1: Today we're not at the zoo, but Charles Plimmer Park, a popular spot for dog owners and rodents.
2: So you can see my flagging down here on the sticks.
1: Oh, yeah. So what does that mean?
2: That's where I'll put a little piece of orange flagging when they've settled on the spot. That has had rats in the past. And then the team usually come in with their bait stations and they push them right into those spots. Or sometimes they put bait on sticks and then they put them right into the spot. So I refer to the dogs as overeats for rats.
1: And among the trees and bushes, it's not long before Rapu finds a dead rat.
3: That one looks like it might have been there for a wee while, yeah. Right? Maggots and things.
2: Oh, yeah, the joys of it. Such a glamorous job. But, good boy. Show me. Yes!
4: Good boy! Good boy!
2: Hi! Where's your dog treat? Should I give you a treat?
1: Kimmy has been trained to focus on live rats, and about 5 minutes later, both she and Rapu find a potential nest.
2: So they'll dig, they'll find a hole. You'll hear them snort when they're blowing the, they're clearing their noses so that their noses work. There's a rat scent in here.
1: And then Kimmy zeroed in on a different spot nearby.
2: There it goes. There's a rat up the tree.
3: Oh, wow. Oh, my gosh, it's running across the branch. I didn't realise they could climb trees quite like that.
2: Oh, my God, they climb trees.
4: Good dogs! Woohoo! Good dogs!
2: It doesn't matter how small the branch is, they will happily swim, walk, branches, wires, anything. So, yeah, there is no real restrictions on them.
1: As you can hear, I was quite thrilled to see a rat. And it's a job Sally and her dogs love too. But there are some things Wellingtonians could be doing to make their jobs a little easier.
2: I guess one of the things is when you pile up those branches on your property,

0: Spread those branches out if you can, rather than piling them up in one deep pile. Even contractors can do that when they're cutting branches and so forth. And if you can control the weeds, that'd be fabulous. Cape ivy is our worst weed. English ivy and pampas, the South American pampas, is another one. The rats absolutely love that, warm, dry spaces.
1: After speaking to Predator Free Wellington and the zoo, you get an idea of just how complex this operation is. From those working to collect surveillance and other data, to going out in the field to maintain the bait stations. Then there is a team at the zoo doing their part to keep rodents at bay, as well as work of community groups and volunteers around the city as well. There is just so much to do and think about. But as Predator Free Wellington's James Wilcox explains, everyone's efforts are already paying off.
2: When we started this journey, we thought it was going to take 10 years for us to see any meaningful ecological outcomes, and the response has just been so much quicker. So we actually do formalised monitoring for the increase in abundance and distribution of native birds on Miramar, and that's called 5-minute bird counts. So that's done by an external contractor on a standardised grid at the same time every year. And that's showing 135% increase in native birds across Miramar. And some of those indicator species like kōtari, our native kingfisher, have increased by 550%. So the evidence is extremely clear. It's phenomenal. And on top of that, we've done some shared research endeavours with Vic Uni, and so they've been monitoring for invertebrates, and native species like our native tree wetter have increased by 200%, so that's pretty amazing. We get lots of photos of lizards coming in off on sheets from the clothesline or under stacks of timber, all of these kind of things which, you know, we just weren't seeing before. And so we've got this generation of young people growing up in the city that conceivably will never see a rat, they'll never see a stoat or a weasel, but they will see kakariki and kaka and kereru because they're part of their everyday lives now, and that's, it's got to be a future that's worth fighting for, right?
1: Special thanks to Predator Free Wellington and Wellington Zoo. This episode was produced by Charlie Drever and sound engineering was by Phil Bench. Script editing was by me, Claire Kincannon. To learn more, visit rnz.co.nz/OCW. And remember, you can always email the show, ourchangingworlds@rnz.co.nz. Te nā koe I whakarongo mai. Thanks so much for listening. Have a great week. Kia pai, te wiki.
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4: From CBC News, The World This Hour, I'm Neil Herland. Prime Minister Mark Carney is throwing his support behind the proposed new deal between the United States and Iran.
5: It creates a possibility of game changer.
4: That's Carney speaking with reporters this morning at the G7 summit in France. Last night, Carney gave an interview to CNN, and he said he's one of the few who has seen a copy of the U.S.-Iran memorandum. Carney also called the deal well-structured and that it exceeded his expectations. CBC News has confirmed a special committee is going to recommend to not expand MAID for people whose sole underlying medical condition is mental illness. Now it's up to the government to decide what to do. Tashauna Reed has more.
6: It's a compassionate way that some people choose to end their lives.
7: It's been a decade since

0: The government passed Bill C-14, making it legal for doctors to help a person with a terminal illness end their life. In recent years, a major point of contention, expanding eligibility for MAID to people who solely have a mental health illness.
1: At times, it was really, really bad.
0: Professor and psychologist Georgia Vrakis in Quebec City has struggled for 2 decades with depression and bipolar 2 disorder. Vrakis isn't opposed to MAID for other illnesses, but believes governments need to provide better social supports and access to mental health services.
1: If we offer this, the message we're giving is that you're disposable.
0: A special committee of MPs and senators has recommended the government indefinitely exclude people from accessing MAID for mental health and amend the criminal code, saying the current Canadian health and legal system is not equipped to respond to the expansion of MAID. Tashauna Reid, CBC News, Toronto.
2: Some yearbooks at high schools in Halifax and Toronto are being reprinted after they were published with quotes from students who deny the Holocaust. As Sabrina Fabian reports, the students reference online conspiracy theories that could go unnoticed.
3: This belief that it flew by the committee and was in the book.
4: Nellie Spoker's son attends West Bedford High School, where a graduating student's yearbook quote is anti-Semitic, denying the Holocaust.
3: It pains to see the ease that those words are being used.
4: Spoker's grandparents were Holocaust survivors. The yearbook entry features a coded meme used to deny the scope of the Holocaust. It's not an isolated incident. A Toronto high school student included a coded neo-Nazi message in their yearbook. Andre Obler is the CEO of the Online Hate Prevention Institute.
5: The sorts of content is coming from internet memes, things that have gone viral that in the last few years have becoming increasingly common.
4: The yearbooks in Halifax and Toronto have been reprinted without the quotes. Both principals apologized but didn't offer an explanation as to how the phrases slipped through undetected. Sabrina Fabian, CBC News, Halifax.
2: Concert ticket prices for world tours are way up. They've jumped 37% since 2019, according to the industry watcher Pollstar. Griffin Yeager has reaction.
6: We've saved up to try to get the seats that we've got.
7: I paid $500 a ticket.
8: These fans may have been willing to pay top dollar to see Post Malone in Toronto last night, but the Ticketmaster seating chart just hours before tells a different story. Blue dots, tons of them, indicating unsold seats. Jen O'Shea manages tours for artists.
9: More and more tours, especially bigger tours, are not selling out.
8: Music publicist Eric Alper says the root of the problem is the price tag, and that comes with expensive expectations.
10: If fans are going to be spending $200, they want to see the pyrotechnics.
8: More production means paying a bigger crew. That's on top of high gas prices, driving up costs for artists on the road.
9: My fear is that it's going to become something that only that artists with a lot of money can afford to go on the road, and only the fans with a lot of money can afford to be in the audience.
8: If those big budget stadium shows aren't selling, O'Shea hopes that'll make room for smaller artists in local venues with limited budgets too. Griffin Yeager, CBC News, Toronto.
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0: Welcome to Ideas. I'm Nala Ayed.
1: By late tonight, more than 100 bodies have been recovered from the scene of the Air India crash off the coast of Ireland. Rescue workers reported widespread wreckage, but no sign of survivors.
0: The first few days are a bit of a blur. It's kind of like the TV's on with the news, and at some point within the first day or so, you hear that there's a crash, and then you start seeing photos of the debris, and our home starts filling up with

0: book.
1: Two busloads of relatives are said to have traveled to the Irish coast simply to look out at the ocean where their loved ones died. Three bodies have now been identified. One's been released and taken home.
0: You got this such heavy such.
2: All I remember doing is making and serving lots and lots of tea and watching my parents like falling apart in front of my eyes.
3: Search for bodies resumes, with the helicopters using winches when they have to pluck the victims from the sea. More wreckage was picked up overnight, but the vital voice recorder has not yet been located.
2: My father kept repeating, he kept saying that I beg God for this child, and now he's been taken away.
4: A spokesman for the airline says it appears that all aboard are dead. More than 100 bodies have been recovered. British aviation experts say the failure of the pilot to send a distress signal strongly suggests that a mid-air bomb blast caused the plane to plummet.

0: My brother was had just won a diving medal. And my mom kept saying for the first couple of days, oh, maybe he survived because he knows how to dive. Like, maybe he's alive. And I kept thinking, oh, is that even a possibility? That just seems so far-fetched given what we're seeing.
1: Many family members and friends of victims have gathered here to remember loved ones who died on that fateful Air India flight, Flight 182, a shocking tragedy that they will remember as the worst day of their lives. 40 years later, this is a special ceremony.

0: Sujata Berry lost her 16-year-old brother, Sharad, in the early morning hours of June 23, 1985. He was a passenger on Air India Flight 182. The plane had departed from Montreal and was heading to Delhi via London. It was cruising at 31,000 feet, just off the coast of Ireland, when a bomb packed in a suitcase exploded, plunging the aircraft into the frigid Atlantic.
1: It's kind of like you're trying to hold on to these fragments of your life and understanding your life is never going to be the same again.
0: All 329 people aboard were killed, including 268 Canadians. It was and remains the worst terrorist attack in Canadian history.
1: It took me a long time to create an image of a life that would bring me happiness.
0: 4 decades later, the grief remains inescapable.
2: The grief is always going to be there. I know that now. It's not going away. Like this idea that the grief will dissipate over time and just disappear is a lie. The stuff you feel deeply, you will always remember no matter what. So I think I wish I could be less furious about it. I wish I could be less frustrated because that makes it harder to grieve the way I would like to grieve. I would like to grieve by remembering him appropriately, the way we had, the fun times we had. You know, yes, it was a short life. Yes, it ended tragically and in an untimely way. But I wish I could just take the day off today and not show up at a memorial service. I wish I was just given the grace to do that. But no, I cannot, because if I did, I'm being complicit in the violence by not speaking out. I think that's the choice I made.
3: I was the last to see Sharad. I dropped him at the airport. He was flying to India to join my sister on vacation. I remember a sense of foreboding as I kissed him goodbye, but I couldn't quite understand why. I cried all the way home. He was killed a few hours later. Days later, I flew to India to be with my sister Sudha. My parents went to Ireland to identify any remains that may belong to us, any tangible proof that Sharad was really gone. There was none. The sea had swallowed him forever. My parents returned empty-handed to Mumbai, hollow-eyed, a shell of their former selves. They never went back to being the vital, happy, and optimistic people who had embraced change and made such a happy and stable life for us kids. Our family broke that day, and we couldn't figure out how to put it back together.

0: For decades, Sujata has been wrestling with her grief over the death of her brother and the collapse of her family, trying to make her way from the intense pain that froze her in time to a life she could live. We're calling this episode All That Remains.
1: I mean, I remember the day he was born. It was in the monsoons. And, you know, my dad came to collect us so we could go take a look at him. And I remember the hospital was in the city. So we drove for about 20 minutes through pouring rain. And then we were taken up to the nursery. And my brother was behind a pane of glass. And we could just see his hairy little head because he came with a lot of hair. And, you know, we just sat there completely gobsmacked that this little thing was coming home with us. And right from the get-go, he became kind of the focus of our family because he was funny and charming and we all doted on him. I think for me, I don't remember being a baby, you know? I don't remember being the youngest. I always remember being in the middle between an older sister and a younger brother who was my pal. He was my sidekick in all things.

We came to Canada in 1980. Papa was already 50, but he chose to move across the world so that we could have a better future, better opportunities. When I turned 50, I remember thinking, good God, what possessed Papa to make a decision like that? Making such a bold move at that stage of life seems astonishing to me. My older sister Sula got an after-school job. My little brother Sharad and I became Lashki kids. We'd make chutney and cheese sandwiches and, you know, open up a bag of chips and sit down and watch after-school specials.

0: rules and get caught up on all the shows that the kids our age already knew. So, you know, MASH and $6 Million Man, Bionic Woman, and what was the show with the two hillbillies in a car? Dukes of Hazzard. We had a lot of time to bond. And, you know, we were both sporty, so summers were spent by the condo pool, hanging out, riding our bikes. You know, we just had a lot of loose time together. Now, 40 years later, all that's left is me and Sudha. We were young adults when Chad was killed. His death has been the force that shaped our lives. We never recovered Jared's body, so we couldn't have a traditional cremation. But we wanted to follow the Hindu rituals for the dead, so we performed what is called a havan, a service where we provided offerings to a fire and asked for blessings for Jared's soul. Then Papa announced we'd be going to Haridwar, a holy site of pilgrimage on the banks of the Ganges River. My memory of that trip is different from my sister's, but we both remember how we felt. I remember being super annoyed by this whole expedition to Haridwar. I mean, as an adult, I have different feelings about it, but at the time, I remember being quite petulant about it. What do you remember about that?
1: I think I just accepted it. Because I guess I understood more of the traditions and the reason for it. 3 years between us makes a difference. What I remember is just all of the arrangements that had to be made, the travel arrangements and the tickets and who's going to get it and who is going to come to collect the money and how are we going to get there and who's going to arrange the car rental. And it was all very frenzied. So we flew to Delhi.
0: No,
1: we took the train.
0: We took the Rajdhani to Delhi. Then we were met with a taxi. And
1: I remember late at night, we arrived at Bade Mamaji's house.
0: No, we didn't stop.
1: No, we arrived late at night at their house and the entire extended family was sitting in lawn chairs in the night outside waiting for us. Mm. And we met them. And again, there was the kind of, you know, kind of condolence meeting. And then from there, we took the car to Haridwar.
0: Right.
1: Yeah. So that trip was, there were some comic elements.
0: Astonishingly, I think it's the first time we laughed after the event.
1: Yeah.
0: Yeah.
1: So it was also the first time we were alone as a family because we were just surrounded by, you know, lots of well-meaning people, but people you had to behave a certain way with. So this was the first time we could really just be ourselves. And the guy who was driving, his kind of MO was just to blare the horn continuously, whether there was an obstruction or not. So he just like, literally, his right hand was down the whole time, you know, and didn't matter whether there was a truck or a person or a cow or, you know, nobody. He was just on that thing continuously. And, you know, I think Papa tried to tell him to cool it and he just couldn't. That was his way he drove. And so the whole trip, we were just like with our hands up on our ears, just trying to like, when are we going to get there? You know, and then we stopped for a meal at a roadside dhaba. And so this little kid must have been like about 10 years old. Was working the oven, the clay oven. And, you know, we arrive and we're not his typical customers. And so he kind of started putting on the show. You know, he would get like the rotis and then, you know, first he was just putting them in the oven and then he started

0: flipping them in the air, and then he would like flip two in the air, and you know, and it was like a little circus thing. So that was our kind of like comic relief on the way to Haridwar.
1: Yeah, I remember that. And it also felt, it's weird, it felt, I felt a little guilty about laughing.
0: Yeah, but it was kind of unstoppable.
1: Yeah.
0: And then once we got there, I just remember the filth everywhere. And that part, you know, that sacred area where you can't even wear shoes and you have to go by the cuts. And it was just so awful. And I'm squeamish with dirt at the best of times. And I had to take my shoes off. And I felt so terrible. I can't describe it. It was just awful. I could feel like the squelchy mud. And
1: I remember asking Papa, how does this work again? Like, how are we going to find the right person?
0: And he said, we will.
2: We eventually found the right priest with the right scrolls that contained our family tree going back generations. Papa wanted to add Shard's name.
0: And I remember Papa saying to the priest, you know, it's now the end of our line because his brother didn't have children and his sisters had male children, but they wouldn't carry the Barry name. So Shard was the only kind of Barry descendant. So with his death, basically the line ends. So he said, you know, you're not going to have anybody else coming. You're not going to have anybody adding to this. Why don't you just give it to us? And they refuse. I mean, they always do. So they're there somewhere in Haridwar.
3: I'm in the pretty village of Ahaista on the southern shore of the Sheepshead Peninsula. It's a glorious spot. And here, there's a powerful memorial to a disaster that happened in June 1985 when terrorists blew up an Air India flight.
2: Around the second anniversary of Shard's death, I was really struggling. The whole family was. Canada's response or lack of response to the bombing added to our despair. The Irish, on the other hand, embraced us. Ireland unveiled a memorial to Air India Flight 182 a year after the crash. The site was the village of Ahaista, chosen because it was the closest land point to where our family members died. We went to Ireland hoping that being so close to the place where Shard died, seeing his name on the memorial, and seeing the way the Irish honored our dead would ease our despair. My mother wanted to take flowers because she wanted to do a prayer service for my brother at the memorial. We couldn't find a flower shop. We were going through all these little villages, so we kept saying, it's okay, Mom, you know, it's going to be fine. We could do a puja without it. It's fine, fine. We kept trying to pacify her. And eventually we stopped at kind of like a five-house little village main street. And my sister went to make reservations for our B&B that night. I was sitting in the driver's seat. Mom was in the back. And my dad decided to stretch his legs. So he, you know, I was walking along this little five-shop main street, and he sees a woman. There's nobody around. He sees this woman crossing the street, and he looks at her, and she's carrying flowers wrapped in a newspaper. So my dad catches up with her, and he says, excuse me, but we were wondering where we could buy some flowers. And she looks at my dad and she says, oh, I just cut these from my garden. I was just about to take them to the church. But why don't you take them? Because they'll be just as well used where you're going. Because everyone knew that if you were in the vicinity and you were brown, you were more than likely to be going to the crash site for the memorial. And I just thought, that is the kindest public acknowledgement of what has happened to us. They've embraced the Air India tragedy in a way that Canada never really has, and I am not sure if they ever will.
4: I've been studying grieving from the perspective of the brain, and over time I've thought, having to match up a world where we believe our loved one should be and the present reality where they have died, you could almost think of grieving as a form of learning.
2: Mary Frances O'Connor is an associate professor of psychology at the University of Arizona. She wrote a book called The Grieving Brain, The Surprising Science of How We Learn from Love and Loss. The audio is from a TEDx talk she gave at the University of Arizona.
4: So the question that has plagued me for much of my career is, why does grieving take so long? Why is it so hard to understand that this person is really gone and what that means for our life?
2: One of the hallmarks of this new existence in the early years of living with grief was the dissonance between my rational and my emotional senses. I knew and accepted that my brother was not coming back, but for years after his death, I felt like he may walk into the room to join me at any moment. It's like he was present, but just outside my peripheral vision. I always assumed that this dissonance was a response to never having seen my brother's body, a visual, tangible evidence of his death. I thought I was losing my mind. It turns out it was actually my brain.
4: Well, the brain is fascinating. We can actually listen to two streams of information at the same time, even when they can't both be true. I call this the gone but also everlasting theory. On the one hand, the brain has a memory system. It's got the hippocampus, and we may have a memory of being at the bedside when a loved one dies, or getting that awful phone call in the middle of the night, or being at a memorial or a funeral. We know the reality of what has happened. But we also have attachment neurobiology. And when we form a bond with someone, it comes with a deep belief. The belief that I will always be there for you, and you will always be there for me. And that is not something that goes away when someone dies.
2: Mary Frances O'Connor says our brains have to resolve dueling forces. We know our loved one is gone, but that same brain has created an everlasting bond. I wasn't going nuts. It makes sense that I couldn't shake the feeling that Shard was about to walk into the room, and we'd pick up where we left off, chutney and cheese sandwiches and $6 million.

That's the CBC's Sujata Berry. You're listening to All That Remains, a documentary about everlasting love and loss and the grief that binds them. This is Ideas. I'm Nala Ayed.

Grief is an ache, a longing that prowls the mind and heart. The thinking side of us knows the dead don't return, yet the yearning for that return is relentless. We cultivate new habits and routines to keep the longing at bay, but they're suddenly upended when, in the quiet moments, grief emerges like a ship through the fog. The British writer and scholar C.S. Lewis wrote about his own grief after the death of his wife, both the rational and emotional parts of it. In A Grief Observed, Lewis, who was a Christian, asked big questions of his faith and remarked on the never-ending cycle of pain. He wrote, "For in grief, nothing stays put. One keeps on emerging from a phase, but it always recurs, round and round. Everything repeats. Am I going in circles, or dare I hope I am on a spiral? But if a spiral, am I going up or down it? How often will it be for always? How often will the vast emptiness astonish me like a complete novelty and make me say, I never realized my loss till this moment? The same leg is cut off time after time.

I think it was about almost 20 years in. So by then I'd graduated. I've got my journalism job. I was doing okay. And then I was having this weird health issue where I was having really low energy. I was unable to get up easily. And I was always an early riser. I count as one of those crazy people that bounces out of bed in the morning at 6 without an alarm. And I was just struggling. And this was probably about 2 years after I finally moved out of my parents' place. That would have been in my mid-30s. And that was hard. It was hard to leave them. But I knew I had to do it for myself. And I think I imagined that when I left this home of sadness, that was also a place of great love for me, that it would mean I was going to be okay. But I think it led to me feeling very adrift. And so when I started having these health issues, I didn't connect the dots. And I went to the doctor and I got all these blood tests and they all came back normal. And on my third visit, the doctor, who was just about to go on her maternity leave, said to me, "Well, I think you should just consider that you might be depressed." And I said to her, "Well, isn't everyone?" And she just looked at me kind of nonplussed and then sent me packing. And I was just like, I was walking back to the office after my appointment and I was like, what the hell do I do with this? Like, okay, even if I am depressed, what does one do if you're depressed? Like, I don't know what this means. And I was really, really lucky that I had a colleague who is a good friend of mine who had seen me going to these various medical appointments and asked me when I returned, what did the doctor say? And I told this colleague of mine what the doctor said. And she came back with a phone number for a therapist and said, drop everything and make this call now. And she kind of stood by my desk while I did it. And I made my first appointment.

And that's how I finally started unpacking all this hurt and grief that had been really shaping my life unconsciously and allowed me to make some intentional choices about the life I wanted to create for myself, which I didn't realize was an option for me.

0: The experience of grief is such a personal experience that it's hard to imagine that from the brain's perspective, it is seen as any other form of emotional trauma, such that there really isn't any specific area of the brain that deals with grief. Instead, our brain has a survival instinct that when trauma is experienced, it's experienced as a threat, literally a threat to our survival, which is really kind of astounding to think of it. From that standpoint, we are evolutionarily hardwired to respond to threats to our survival. So it's one of the reasons why when we're having the very personal experience of profound grief, that at times we feel like our life is literally threatened or our life is ending in some way and that we can't go on, because that's the signals we're getting from our brain. I'm Lisa Shulman. I'm a professor of neurology at the University of Maryland School of Medicine. I wrote the book Before and After Loss, A Neurologist's Perspective on Loss, Grief, and Our Brain.
1: Often when people are grieving, they seem to experience a second loss as they start losing some of the memories of whatever they're grieving, whether it's the person, how the person smelled, or the way they laugh. What is happening in these memory lapses?
0: Well, again, you know, it's a clever survival mechanism. You know, when people experience inability to remember disturbing memories, it's actually a rather clever brain adaptation. The brain perceives that we're not ready to experience the full level of the loss, and literally suppresses a lot of disturbing memories and emotions. And then we need to do very active, proactive work in order to surface those memories again, because that's really the engine for healing and especially for post-traumatic growth.
1: Professor Shulman says these daily reminders and our emotional responses to them, in a way, weaponize the brain against us. The repetition of these reminders and feelings strengthens the amygdala, the brain's fear center. That strengthening then weakens the connection to cognitive centers.
0: You know, one of the things that happens when we experience grief is that the stress response goes from being a short-term acute response to a chronic stress response. In other words, a lot of the stress reactions in our normal routine life are things that pass over and are resolved in a fairly reasonably short-term way. But grief, the loss of a loved one, isn't resolved that way. And so we continue in our lives to continually experience reminders, triggers, if you will, that each time again triggers this survival stress response. Over time, this results in the part of the brain that is vigilant for threat, which is the amygdala. Some people have called it like a smoke alarm. It actually causes the amygdala to be strengthened. And even larger in volume over time as it's being strengthened and its neural connections are being strengthened. Whereas the parts of the brain that are capable, the advanced brain that's capable of reasoning and judgment, and that might allow us to be calmer at times, those connections are being weakened.

0: over time, this results in a vicious cycle where the anxiety and the vigilance that's caused by the amygdala just keeps on increasing. And it's a very difficult cycle to escape from.
1: My name is Robert Niemeyer, and I'm a clinical psychologist who directs the Portland Institute for Loss and Transition, a global training institute for grief therapy. Prolonged grief, according to the World Health Organization and also the American Psychiatric Association, refers to a form of mourning, of grieving, of pining for a loved one, where the prominent symptom is really that of a preoccupation with that person's absence in our lives, a kind of persistent yearning for their physical presence once more. And so associated with that then could be a whole gamut of negative emotion in terms of a sense of hopelessness, of despair, acute anxiety, especially separation anxiety in connection with the one who has died. Often there's a very depressive tone to it. And so in this way, we're really talking about a persistent state in which our world grows smaller and more painful in a way that rather than, you know, experiencing some alleviation across time, may even worsen or remain almost in a fixed state.
2: I think that for me and my sister, we kind of had an unspoken pact that we were going to do whatever we could never to hurt our parents again, like whatever was within our control and sometimes stuff that wasn't in our control. And so, you know, we made choices that would make them feel safe, even though we couldn't protect them from the worst thing that they'd already experienced. The loss of my brother kind of broke my parents. I mean, their kids were their world, and this destroyed them. They were never the same people again.
1: There are a number of circumstances that can contribute to this outcome. The way in which people die, we know that, for example, violent and sudden deaths tend to be associated with higher levels of prolonged grief than do natural deaths that are we approach with anticipation, as in the course of a kind of illness that grows more grave across time. We know, too, that when the losses arrive too early in the lifespan, when we lose a young person, a child most particularly, then the grief can be especially likely to move in this more almost a fixed state direction. And there are features of us as bereaved people that also can contribute to this. If we have a sense, for example, of having invested enormously in a given relationship, maybe especially against a backdrop of having experienced other significant losses, so that this becomes a very security-enhancing bond of a unique kind in our lives, in which we have few other people who might step into a role of feeling close and supportive to us that we allow to get close, then, of course, the dependency in that relationship can also contribute to the anguish and the duration of the pain that we suffer afterward. So there are a variety of circumstances, as well as sort of internal states of being in our own history, that can lead us more into this difficult path.

0: I think when Shard died was the start of our friendship.
1: Well, also, I think that marked a time when we

0: capacity to do, to never really cause our parents any grief or pain.
1: Yeah, I think for me, it also marked a kind of, I always felt, I couldn't rely on my parents to be kind of in charge of things anymore, that I had to be in charge. And so that meant everything, you know, in terms of how we lived and finances and arranging the, you know, if there was a breakdown of an appliance or, you know, whatever, it was everything all encompassing. And that just intensified with time. And so I think Sherrod's death was that inflection point where, you know, my parents went from running the family to me.
0: So how did you cope with your grief?
1: I don't think I did.
0: I don't think you did either.
1: I just suppressed it. I just dealt with the next thing I had to do, and I kept doing it. And I kept doing it really until Mom died, because there was always the next thing to do. And I had to keep doing it. But I know that. I don't think you think I know that, but I do.
0: It's good to hear you say it, though.
1: As you said, it's sort of the realization that the things that you've put at the center of your life and focus of your energy, that those people for whom you have gone through all of this stuff are no longer there. And so then you have to think about, well, does your life have any meaning without that? It's something I'm still struggling with.
0: Yeah. I think what you went through after Mom died 4 years ago, almost 4 years ago now, was something I went through sort of in the early 2000s. And so part of the therapy I went through at the time was to try and figure out how to address this immense grief we've been living through. I think over time, my relationship with grief has changed. I think I tried doing what you did for a long time, like till the depression hit, which is you compartmentalize it and you just move forward. But as someone I recently spoke to said, it's a bit like a bump in the carpet. You're constantly tripping over it.
1: Mm-hmm.
0: And at some point you have to pick up the carpet and get rid of the bump, but you never really do. I mean, one of the trigger points for the eruptions I have around grief, like other than, you know, the fact that there was a flawed investigation, sort of a verdict that was less than satisfactory.
1: That's not apart from it. That really augmented it and still does.
0: I agree. So these were flashpoints where it became more acute, where the grief became kind of unbearable. But I found like after all those big events, like, you know, leading up to Prime Minister Harper's apology 25 years later, I find the Memorial Days still unpredictable when it comes to grief. Like some years I'm raging, like ready to explode. And then some years it's like, I just want to get through it. And then some years I'm really resentful because I don't want to be at a memorial service. I want to be doing something else to remember Sherrod.
1: You know, initially people would get together with the idea of having strength in numbers to ask for justice. But as time went on, it became apparent that that justice was never coming. And here, I mean, we can go through

through all of the missteps, the botched investigation, the loss of evidence, the failure of airport controls, the fight between CSIS and the RCMP, the lack of prosecuting people who were involved. The people who were prosecuted eventually weren't even the masterminds. The interventions of people who thought that they were delivering justice in India by, you know, taking matters in their own hands. All of this just meant that there was never, the right people were never brought to justice. And what really, really rankles is the fact that it's still not really even in the Canadian consciousness. People don't think of it as a Canadian tragedy. So for an immigrant community, it reinforces your otherness in a very practical way.

This year marked the 40th anniversary of the Air India bombing and of Sharad's death. It was special because it was just the two of us, Sudha and me. I feel lucky that we had a few moments to pray for Sharad.

0: had been fretting for the last few years, because, you know, people who've met me after Shard often don't know that I had a brother. And sometimes when people find out, they say, oh my God, we're so sorry. We had no idea. But I realized that I have nothing of Shard in the house, like no visible signs of him in my home.
1: You have this picture?
0: I just put up that picture. Until earlier this year, there was nothing of Shard in the house.
1: I have everything.
0: I know. And I realized part of my dilemma was, you know, how we have that last photo of Shard from the family portrait. Yeah, that was the last photo we have of him.
1: From our parents' 25th anniversary party.
0: Which is everywhere. And I didn't want that photo.
1: So that was the 1st of May. Mm-hmm. His birthday was the 7th of June. Mm-hmm. He got his driving license somewhere shortly after that. Mm-hmm. And the crash was on the 23rd of June, all in 1985.
0: Yeah. But for me, I couldn't bear to put that photo up. So it's taken me almost 40 years to decide. When I thought about why didn't I do it before, I don't think I was ready. I don't think I could bear the daily reminder. And so it took me a long time to think about, well, what photo do I want? And what would make me happy to see all the time? We have this photo of the two of us, and it was taken at the end of a night when we'd gone to attend a wedding, and we'd been running around, hopped on pop the whole evening, and you know, I'm wearing Mary Janes and one of the buckles is broken. We look like hooligans, and the family photographer was a friend of ours, and so he had put these flower garlands around us and told us to pose for a photo because he was going to take a photo for posterity. And there we are, standing there with my hand slightly over my brother's hand, and I'm standing a bit above him, and we're both looking like complete rascals. I just love that photo because it encapsulates our relationship. There was a protectiveness, a fun, kind of a joy in each other's company that I have failed to have with anybody else in my life, frankly. And, you know, I think that photo encapsulates the essence of the relationship I had with my brother. So I finally put up that photo earlier this year. And I have to say, it brings me great joy. Like, I don't feel sad when I see it. I feel like it's a good reminder of what we had.

And that was All That Remains from contributor Sujata Berry. This episode of Ideas was produced by Nahid Mustafa. Our web producer is Lisa Ayuso. Technical producers Danielle Duval and Emily Chiarvasio. The senior producer is Nikola Lukšić. Greg Kelly is the executive producer of Ideas. And I'm Nala Ayuso.

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0: 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I'm Jamie Poisson, and you are listening to Front Burner, CBC's daily news podcast on CBC Radio 1 and Sirius XM. We are available wherever you get your podcasts or on YouTube. That's where you'll find our full episodes every morning, Monday to Friday. Hey, everybody. I'm Jamie Poisson. Today on the show, Francis Farrell is back. He's a reporter with the Kyiv Independent in Ukraine and recently took this harrowing journey alongside a group of Ukrainian soldiers into what they describe as the Russian kill zone. They traveled by foot down a long, long road, absolutely swarmed by drones, littered with shell casings and bombed out vehicles. His documentary paints this really stark and dystopian picture of a war that is at once both futuristic and primitive. So we're going to talk about that and also the broader conflict as Ukraine's President Volodymyr Zelensky meets in France for the G7, hoping to revive stalled peace talks. Francis, welcome back to the show. It's great to have you.
1: Hi, Jamie. Good to be here.
0: So before we get to the bigger picture stuff, I do want to talk to you about your latest visit close to the front lines. You've done some incredible reporting. And just where did you go and where did you stop?
1: Thank you. So we visited on our last trip a few different locations in Donetsk region, which is this eastern region that is the most contested and consistently the hotspot of the fighting, and also the region that Russia keeps demanding Ukraine hands over in peace talks. But Ukraine is still fighting. They're still holding about a fifth of that region. And most importantly, what they are still holding includes the so-called fortress belt of cities. These are four industrial cities that are very close together. And together, you know, they're all very fortified, and Russia hasn't been able to take them for years and years of war. But what they have done is they have now reached the southernmost of those cities.
2: At the top of this hill now, the outskirts of the city of Konstantinivka, which is basically now not only contested inside, but slowly surrounded on three sides by Russian forces, as they often do when attacking the city. What that means is that the closer that you get, the logistics gets more and more deadly.
1: And so it wasn't safe enough to actually visit that city anymore. But what we did do is try and get as close as we can down the main highway that connects all of these cities. But as you get closer to the very front line, you know, the line of contact where the two sides are divided, that's where you see the kill zone, as they say, get more and more dangerous. More and more drones are in the air, and moving around by vehicle quickly becomes impossible or you know, suicidally dangerous.
0: Right.
1: And we walked from the third city, Druzhkivka, about 10 kilometers in one direction and 10 kilometers back, to basically show as viscerally as possible what this kill zone really looks and feels and sounds like, and who are the people still working and fighting inside it.

0: Why would moving in a vehicle be suicidally dangerous, but walking wouldn't be necessarily, or less dangerous, I guess?
1: Sure. I mean, vehicles, they're big. They're difficult to hide when they move. They have to go on certain logistics routes, like the main roads, and they attract attention and they're a priority target because they're likely to have several soldiers inside them, maybe some ammunition, drones, important equipment. And so they're the things that are spotted quickly and targeted often, you know, with several drones striking them at once. And this goes for both sides. For both sides, coming closer to than about 5 kilometers from the front line in a vehicle usually doesn't end well. And in place of vehicles, a lot of these ground robots, unmanned ground vehicles, have been used. They're smaller. They don't have such big thermal signatures, and they can still carry a lot of supplies for logistic runs. But even they are being destroyed more and more. So strangely, now we go all the way back to the Stone Age, and we're entering this kind of strange Mad Max world where, on one hand, we have killer drones, we have robots along the ground, but on the other hand, people are still now just forced to do all the work themselves with their hands and their feet and their human strength. We saw kind of people just on foot carrying supplies themselves, sometimes on trolleys, because if you're on foot, you're less visible, you're less of a target, and if there is a reported drone in the air, it's actually quite easy to just pop into some bushes, stay still, and if you don't do anything stupid, you won't be spotted.
0: And there's also this netting, right, over top of the road that you walk down, and it's kind of hard to describe what it looks like, but it's basically this netting that looks like spider webs covering the road for miles and miles and miles. What does the netting do?
1: The netting is being put up all over the country in areas near the front line. These are designed to protect the main logistics routes of the military, you know, roads that are also used by civilians as well. Any roads that travel near the front line, because these are priority targets for Russian drones. There is an anticipation that, you know, if Russian forces advance, or, you know, they get their drones to fly further, then the areas further in the rear could come under attack from these drones. But the closer you get, when you get into the range of these first-person view drones, so these are the small ones that cost only about $400. They're very expendable. Both sides use tens of thousands of them per day. That's the time when you really want that basic netting above your head to protect yourself. And, you know, if we look back a few years, a lot of vehicles, they were being fitted with these big jamming devices on their roofs, these big electronic warfare devices, which jam the radio signal of the drones. But over the last year and a half, both sides have started using fiber optic drones, which let out a long, very thin cable of fiber optic behind them. And those, because they have a physical connection to the pilot, are completely unjammable. And that's why Ukraine started building these nets, which, you know, are really just huge tunnels of like fishing net style barriers to just have that physical barrier so that even a fiber optic drone cannot make it through. Of course, you can put a hole in the nets, you can find the entrances. They're not a perfect kind of protection, but it does go a long way.

0: like for you to constantly see these Russian drones flying around? Like, are you always looking up? Are you always feeling like you're on edge?
1: Yeah, well, I think what was interesting about doing this on foot was that we kind of experienced what it was like for a Ukrainian foot soldier, for example, mm-hmm. to walk to positions. And we met soldiers who were on their way out as well. And you just understand how dangerous this journey is, how you just always have to keep your eyes and ears out for something in the sky. By the time we got to the end, which was maybe about 3 kilometers away from the city of Kostyantynivka, where we turned around, you know, there was something in the air around us basically constantly.
2: And that sound is the successful shooting down of an FPV. But you see, there seems to be more in the air. That one was getting very close to where we are now. Difficult to see what it's looking at. Just the closer you get, like every 100 meters, just gets more and more of them.
1: And then you have to think about, you know, what kind of sound does that drone make? Is it friendly or foe? You know, you have a lot of cases of friendly fire because, you know, if there's a drone above you, you just want to shoot it down. You don't know if it's friendly or an enemy drone.
0: Right.
1: And it just, you know, puts you in a position where you're just like constantly listening, you're constantly twitching, you're constantly hiding. And that is basically the environment that anyone who's fighting, you know, deep in this kill zone is living on a daily basis.
0: And these soldiers, they are trying to shoot them down. I was really interested to see in your doc that, like, they're using automatic rifles, what look like automatic rifles to me, but also just like shotguns.
1: Yeah. So some soldiers, it's funny, some prefer the automatic rifle because they have a bit more ammunition and they're used to using them more. Logically, a shotgun, if it's a quality, like semi-automatic shotgun or a pump action, then that makes sense if you've learned how to use it, because it spreads the round a little bit and it's easier to shoot down a flying, moving target. Some soldiers are better shots than others, but the most important thing is to have quantity. So that's why along the road, and we stopped to meet a few of them, there were these small groups whose job it is to just stand guard, wait for signals of Russian drones heading down the road, and just try and shoot them down. There's at the moment, it seems like a primitive solution. You would think, okay, maybe there should be some kind of, you know, automatic high-tech turret that could be shooting them down. And we know that both sides are working on that kind of solution. But even that, you know, is going to have its disadvantages. It's going to be expensive. So once again, it comes down to human beings, basic weapons, and their aim to kinetically bring these drones down.
0: Yep. You know, the other thing which I think surprised me was that there are also people living along and near this road too. There's this one moment where you just get passed by someone on a bicycle. And just, can you tell me more about just the ordinary Ukrainians that you met? How are they surviving? What is life like for them in this kind of environment?
1: Yeah, sure. I mean, civilians that are hanging on till the very end in frontline areas, it's not a new thing. It's something, you know, people that we meet basically all the time in our trips to frontline cities, even cities that are, you know, almost surrounded by the Russians, or even cities where there's no semblance of civilization left. It's easy from an outside perspective, I think, to say, you know, why don't they leave? And that is the question that we ask them, of course. The answer is always a strange, sometimes, you know, ambiguous combination of things. You know, it's definitely a very small proportion of the original population that's still hanging on. But, you know, Ukraine's benefits and support for internally displaced persons is notoriously insufficient. Some people, you know, might be more on the pro-Russian side. I've heard funny stories about how they think that it's the Ukrainian soldiers that are destroying their own city, even though Russia is attacking. But more than anything, it's two things. It's people's just intense connection and holding on to their home, their land. I often hear that their relatives are buried here. They're not going to leave. But often, you know, as the front line approaches, it's also that they just lose connection to reality. They just really get used to this kind of war-torn hellscape. They have enough humanitarian aid, enough water and food kind of stocked away, and they just kind of continue living in this frozen limbo state where it just gets worse and worse and worse, but they never feel the momentum to actually leave.

0: You mentioned before that you would encounter soldiers that had come up from their positions on the front line, and I think they're spending a long time there, like months at a time. And just what would the fighting look like just right on the front line, and how does it kind of differ to the fighting that you were witnessing close to the front line walking up this highway?
1: Yeah, so I think like even if you go back 2 years, let alone, the first years of the war, the fighting in Ukraine was very often compared to like World War One. Like you had long lines of trenches manned by infantry on both sides and no man's land in between, and it was just like World War One but with drones. Now that's changing because A, Ukraine has a really dire shortage of manpower, and that's especially felt in the infantry because they're doing the hardest, deadliest job, and no one really wants to go there. So these are forcefully mobilized people. These are often older people who don't really have, many other options in the military. And there's less and less of them, and that's why they have to stay longer. They struggle to replenish and rotate themselves. But another big part of that equation is the fact that it's just getting so deadly to even survive on those infantry positions. And it's now less of a continuous, like World War One style, trench line, and more of just a scattered series of holes here, a dugout here, a basement there with one or two people, in each of them. And it's an incredibly deadly journey through the worst of that kill zone where drones are hunting you from all directions. So now you can hear a few different drones in the air. Where you could be stepping on a mine,
0: Yeah.
1: there's artillery working. And once you're there, it's difficult to even do the fighting because once again, if you stick your head out of that hole that you're in, if you show yourself to try and fight off the enemy, then you make yourself immediately a target for all the drones in the sky. And so that's why, those two factors together are the reason why infantry are now spending more and more time on the front line. And I've just seen this kind of develop as time has passed. Even a year ago, or 2 years ago, it was like a big deal to spend 2 months on the front line. Then it became, 3 months. You heard stories of then 6 months, and now you hear more and more stories of 200, 300 days plus, sometimes even over a year. And so
0: Oh
1: one
0: my
1: of the
0: God.
1: infantrymen that we met, he was out there for about 100 days. It was just so surreal that we think back to the really difficult winter that Ukraine had, and he went out to his infantry position in Konstantinivka back then. And so when he finally walked out, winter had gone to spring and then to summer, and he was still in his winter, his warm winter clothes.
0: I think I know who you're talking about. I mean, he's an older guy too. He was one of these. He looked like, I mean, I don't know, but he looked certainly over 50, maybe 60.
1: Well, 60 is the age when you're no longer eligible. You can retire from the military and you won't get mobilized. But yeah, he was in his 50s. I think he was 53 or 55 or something. But when you've spent that long in those conditions, you grow your beard and everything. He certainly did look even older. And that's the face of the people holding the front line. In many cases, and these are people who probably are not ideal physically, maybe not mentally. It doesn't seem fair that this burden is being put on them, but they are even more so because of that heroes, because they're just accepting that this is their job now. If they don't stop Russia here, they'll go forward to their home, and a lot of them just accept it and just keep fighting.
0: Can you tell me more about that? Like their morale in general? Like how would you describe it?
1: I mean, I think morale is a difficult thing to kind of generalize on, because it really depends on everyone's individual situation. Like, have they been fighting since the beginning of the full-scale war, or have they been avoiding it and they only just got mobilized? Are they fighting, as I mentioned, in the infantry, or are they a drone pilot, or are they, in a safe place a bit further back? It really depends on a lot of those things. But of course, there are universal things that come up. You know, people are tired, people are burnt out, people want to go home. And it's actually one of the things that the defense ministry is trying to fix with some, you know, new systems of contracts and terms of service.
0: That was part of my conversation with Frances Farrell, a reporter at the Kyiv Independent. If you want to listen to the full episode, you can find Front Burner wherever you get your podcasts or on YouTube. I'm Jamie Poisson. Thank you so much for listening. Thank you.

0: Good morning. I'm Heather Wells in Winnipeg. At 5:30, it is 14 degrees. It's going to be warm. It's going to be windy. And again, a chance of showers in Winnipeg today. Our high is 22. Our morning show, CBC's Information Radio with Marcy Marcuse, begins at 5:57. At least 17 Manitoba roads and highways are still closed after last week's flooding. Most of the traffic restrictions are in western Manitoba. In the RM of Swan Valley West, water eroded some gravel roads, washed out others, and damaged bridges, stranding some residents. Reeve Bill Gade says the damage left by the flood is beyond imagination.
1: Typically in a flooding season, what we would consider a bad flood, we might have three or four roads that would be damaged in a bad flood. To have 47 all in a few hours is just almost unmanageable.
0: Gates says almost all houses that lost road access have been reconnected, but some repairs, including replacing three damaged bridges, won't be completed until later next year. A registered sex offender has admitted to grabbing a 9-year-old girl in a bathroom of a Winnipeg school. Scott William George pleaded guilty yesterday.

0: to assault, forcible confinement, and breaching conditions. The incident happened at Darwin School in St. Vital last November. Louis Riel School Division has now increased security. Information Systems Director Clark Hagen says that includes the installation of high-tech sign-in stations at each of the division's 41 schools. He says those stations are for visitors who wouldn't normally be roaming the hallways.
1: They go to the office as a process. They go to the office. They tap sign in, put their name in, it takes a picture, and then they are now registered to be a visitor along with a badge to be a visitor in our school.
0: The Crown and Defense are jointly recommending an 8-year sentence for the Darwin School attacker. The G7 summit in France concludes today. While Prime Minister Mark Carney isn't having a formal meeting with Donald Trump, he says he is still getting plenty of FaceTime with the U.S. president. Kate McKenna reports.
2: Prime Minister Mark Carney defended not landing a bilateral meeting with Trump. Only one G7 country got a formal sit-down with the U.S. president, and that was the host, French President Emmanuel Macron.
3: I wouldn't take a big message from that. I had 7 or 8 discussions with President Trump over the course of the last 36 hours. I'll have more today, a wide range of subjects from the economy, artificial intelligence, Iran.
2: On Iran, Carney says he's seen the deal and he supports it.
3: Yes, there are risks, but the very fact of it and the fact that so many countries were involved in its development and are vested in its development does create positive knock-on effects.
2: There's not expected to be a formal communique published by the leaders after this G7, but they have been issuing individual statements, including one on geopolitical issues, calling for the diversification of energy supply routes to be sped up and welcoming the potential for Canada to deliver more energy worldwide. Kate McKenna, CBC News, Evian Les Bains, France.
0: Russia has launched fresh strikes on Ukraine. Crews in the southeast city of Zaporizhia battling building fires. The missile and drone attacks hit apartment buildings and businesses. At least one person is dead. Several others are injured. Hundreds of people are returning to their homes in the BC interior after a wildfire yesterday forced them out. This morning, the fire in Westkill, Kelowna is under control. Jonna Balon has reaction.
4: They moved us out first.
5: Joe Glusko is one of more than 800 people ordered to evacuate their homes in West Kelowna after a fire began. It quickly spread.
4: Myself and all the neighbors are worried about, you know, once those embers start flying, they can go in a long direction.
5: Fellow evacuee Bruce McNaughton says the strong winds were not a good sign.
6: And I could see the smoke, and I knew it wasn't a very good day just because of the wind conditions right now. And probably within 3 minutes after that, I heard the fire trucks there coming down.
5: West Kelowna's fire chief says the wildfire came early for this season. He calls it a wake-up call, expecting a long wildfire season ahead, and encouraged people to be prepared. Hundreds of residents were permitted to return home on Tuesday evening when the evacuation order was lifted, but it remains an alert in case residents will need to leave again on short notice. Jonna Bailon, CBC News, Vancouver.
0: Well, it is going to be another windy, warm day in Winnipeg, becoming a mix of sun and clouds around noon today. Again, we have a chance of showers. That wind becoming north 30, gusting to 50 around noon today. Our high is 22. Our morning show, CBC's Information Radio with Marcy Marcuse, begins at 5:57.
7: I'm Saroja Coelho. 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
8: Welcome to The Inquiry from the BBC World Service with me, Tanya Beckett. One question, 4 expert witnesses, and an answer. On the 17th of May 2026, the World Health Organization declared the Ebola outbreak in Western Africa a public health emergency of international concern. It was a global call to action in order to prevent this very dangerous disease spreading further across the African continent. But within 2 days, the Democratic Republic of Congo, or DRC, a large country in Central Africa, had recorded more than 500 cases. By late May, according to the British Medical Journal, more than 200 people in the DRC had died. One death was also reported in neighbouring Uganda. The numbers were deeply alarming for an outbreak that had, after all, only just been identified. The virus itself was first recognized in Africa nearly half a century ago. Since then, there have been more than 40 documented outbreaks. Many times, they've been contained.

0: contained in rural villages. But an outbreak that started in 2013 followed a very different pattern.
1: The declaration of a public health emergency of international concern alerts the world to the need for high vigilance for possible cases of Ebola virus disease.
0: The virus spread to densely populated urban areas. By the time it had been contained 3 years later, over 11,000 people had died. The loss of life was primarily in Guinea, where the outbreak originated, Liberia, and also Sierra Leone. But other countries even outside Africa were also affected. This week on The Inquiry, we're asking, why does Ebola keep coming back?
2: Part 1. Ebola Explained.
0: Ebola is a highly dangerous viral disease which attacks the body's organs and blood vessels. It can lead to severe bleeding and, in many cases, death.
3: My name is Dr. Sarah Madad. I'm an infectious disease epidemiologist at the Harvard Belfer Center.
0: The progression of the Ebola virus disease can be categorized into two clear parts. At the start, it shows a similar pattern to many other infections, such as a cold or flu. But in the second phase, it's characterized by a much more acute illness.
3: The drying phase is when you have symptoms that are associated with fever and malaise and weakness and abdominal pain and just, you know, general feeling really, really bad. And then you can progress to what we call the wet phase, which is, you know, when you have vomiting and diarrhea, internal and external bleeding, and then death can result from multi-organ failure, shock, and it could typically happen pretty fast.
0: The risk of Ebola patients passing on the virus is low in the early or dry stages of the disease, but increases substantially as the symptoms become more severe. And understanding how it is passed on is important.
3: It's transmitted to people through close contacts. It's not through casual contact, like we think of perhaps during COVID-19 and measles, where it could be airborne. So we know Ebola virus disease is not airborne. So it's through direct contact with infected body fluids. This can include blood, secretions, organs, or other bodily fluids infected.
0: As our first expert witness says, this is quite different from some other infectious diseases. Those who tend to ill patients appear to be particularly susceptible to infection. In many cases, these are women.
3: And so one of the things we often consider when we talk about these types of infectious diseases is how close people are living together, if they're caregivers, if they're in a place where there's weakened healthcare system capacity, weakened public health capacity. A lot of these underlying causes can help ignite Ebola outbreaks in these types of places.
0: Diagnosing the illness early in the outbreak is, of course, vital to stop it spreading. But our first expert witness explains that this can be an awkward task, partly because early symptoms are very similar to other diseases, but also because there are multiple versions of the virus.
3: There are 6 different species, and so you need to make sure that when you're testing for Ebola, you're testing for the right type of Ebola virus disease that you're thinking may have caused this outbreak.
0: After the massive outbreak in West Africa that started in 2013, a vaccine was developed.
3: The vaccines and the medical countermeasures, meaning the treatment that we have, is not universal for all Ebola virus disease species. So the current Ebola virus disease strain that we're dealing with, the Bundibugyo virus, we do not have an effective vaccine for it yet, and we don't have treatments for it. So this is not a copy and paste Ebola response playbook that we can use after, you know, one outbreak after another. It has to be species specific, and that was one of the biggest lessons learned.
0: So what do we know about this latest outbreak and the virus that is causing it? Time for our next expert witness.
2: Part 2. Inside the outbreak.
0: To understand more, I spoke to an expert based in the capital of the DRC.
4: My name is Hippolyte Muindo Mavoko. I'm a professor at the Department of Tropical Medicine at the University of Kinshasa.
0: We heard in part one that there's not just one Ebola virus, but instead 6 different species. The current species or strain circulating is called Bundibugyo. Its effects are comparable to other strains.
4: This strain is less violent, let's say,

0: it like that than the Ebola Zaire.
1: What do you mean by that in terms of the symptoms?
0: The symptoms are similar, but we see, for example, with the Ebola Zaire, that up to 90% of patients can die. But in this case, lethality is around 25%.
2: So the Bundibugyo strain has in the past been less deadly than other strains. However, the difficulty this time around was spotting it.
0: The outbreak was detected late. It is believed that the virus has been circulating some weeks before the alert, before the confirmation of the outbreak. This is why the dispersion is quite big.
1: And how do you know that you have contained it?
0: When we make sure patients, all patients are isolated in treatment center, meaning that they are no longer contaminating the people outside, then all the contacts that are listed, they are followed for 21 days. So when we have 21 days without an alert of a suspect cases occurring in the area, then we wait for additional 21 days. If within 42 days there is no new case, then the outbreak is declared over.
2: At the end of May 2026, the virus had not been contained. Diagnosis is an important part of achieving that goal, but precautions, treatments, and vaccines also play a vital role. So where are efforts to contain the disease through medical means?
3: Part 3. One bug, one drug.
2: The massive outbreak that began in December 2013 started in a small village in Guinea, West Africa. In March 2014, the World Health Organization identified the disease as the Zaire strain of Ebola and confirmed cases were already spreading across the border into neighboring Liberia. Amanda Rochek is Associate Professor of Health Emergencies at the University of Oxford in the United Kingdom.
4: The outbreak in 2013 caused over 28,000 cases, 11,000 deaths, and over 580 healthcare workers died. And so it really galvanized international attention in a way that there hadn't been that focus on Ebola before. So there have been really big changes in the way that we've treated Ebola patients over really the last 10 years.
2: The struggle to control this large epidemic prompted a fundamental rethink in how Ebola patients could best be cared for and how transmission of the disease could best be avoided.
4: What we had was really limited supportive care for patients. So patients would sometimes get some pain relief. Sometimes they would get some intravenous fluids, but not always. And certainly people were very fearful of patients with Ebola. And so often they got substandard levels of care.
2: Despite the sheer numbers involved in the devastating outbreak 10 years ago, it became clear that even without drugs, it was possible, with proper handling of patients, to radically improve rates of survival.
4: If we look back to the 2013 outbreak, the type of supportive care that was available to patients who were medically evacuated, so workers from high-income countries that were repatriated to places like the US or to Europe or the UK, their survival was much, much higher than patients who were treated in West Africa. And so the case fatality rate, the proportion of patients dying that were medically evacuated to high-income countries, was around 20%. The proportion of patients that we were seeing dying in West Africa was between 50 and 70%.
2: Only last year, Rwanda in East Africa saw another outbreak of the virus. This was a further separate strain to the one that is causing the outbreak in 2026, and also the one 10 years ago. The Marburg strain, as it's called, is considered one of the deadliest human viruses known to science. Fatality rates can be as high as over 80%. But importantly, in this particular instance, the number of infected people who died was actually far lower.
4: And for the first time in that outbreak, we were able to provide intensive care support to patients who were in one of the countries most affected. And so that involved things like intubating and ventilating a patient, so putting a patient onto life support. And that's a really significant achievement. It means that we are adopting a standard of care That would be the same for me if I was infected in

0: happens. But here also there is some cause for optimism.
1: One of the really pleasing developments we've seen in terms of countermeasures, and in particular in terms of drugs, is the idea of having drugs that work across different viral strains. And so the old adage used to be one bug, one drug, and it meant for every potentially much faster countermeasures for that.
0: But our third expert witness says despite all of the progress made in recent years, it's difficult to project what the outcome will be in this outbreak. Much is dependent on communication to local communities. Although as people understand how to protect others and the measures necessary to recover, survival rates will likely get better.
1: If a patient realises that they may have symptoms of Ebola, they will seek care at an Ebola treatment unit. At those treatment units, one of the first things that will be done is a test. From that point on, our care consists of really two different things. The fundamental to the way that a patient is cared for is that they get what is called optimised supportive care, and that involves things like IV fluids, as well as pain relief, as well as things like nutritional support, and also psychosocial support, and so supporting them and their families. As the outbreak goes on, both the quality of care improves, but also patients are much more likely to seek care. And so we see cases of disease that are milder, or we see them earlier when we have an opportunity to intervene. And that means that the proportion of patients dying normally falls. And so it's really, unfortunately, too early to know what the likely proportion of patients dying in this outbreak will be. And hopefully there are things that we can do to drive that number down very quickly.
0: So the next obvious question then is how can we stop it from coming back?
2: Part 4, Detection and Prevention.
0: If we are to stop Ebola from returning, we need to take a look at where it comes from. The first thing to note is that the reservoir for the virus, so effectively the home where it thrives, is actually bats. In other words, it is a zoonotic disease. Our final expert witness is Dr. Julienne Onoko. She works as a community engagement officer for the World Health Organization and is talking to us from Nairobi in Kenya.
3: The virus is hosted by a bat, but that bat is not sick. So the bat will eat fruit and it can spray the seeds of the fruit on the floor, and mammals will eat those fruits. Or even human will go to the forest to hunt. They will either hunt the bats or they can find the dead mammals on the floor, and they will collect that dead animal and they will bring it at home. And this is how the disease starts. This is a natural process. Ebola is a zoonotic disease. It comes from animals. So eradicating Ebola means that we have to eradicate the bats. We have to kill all the animals. So eradicating, I don't think that it will happen. However, what we have to do is the prediction.
0: The difficulty here is that this pattern of existence so close to nature with the eating of bushmeat is commonplace.
3: You know, the normal life in these areas where we used to have Ebola outbreaks, they are farmers, they are hunters, or they visit mines. This is a normal day-to-day life. It's not something special, you see? So from time to time, we don't know why, we will have those bats flying from one place to another and stopping in an area. And people will go to the bush, to the forest for hunting, for collecting, for farming. And they will take a bat, they will kill a bat, or they will kill a mammal, and they will fall sick if that animal is infected by the virus. It's not something special. It's a day in their life of those people.
0: When the virus is first detected and reported, the best case scenario is that the response is rapid.
3: And from that, the medical doctor will make an analysis of that situation. When he will analyze, he will either validate or invalidate it. If it is malaria, he will give them the treatment against the malaria. But if he sees that it's not malaria, he can take the sample and send it for the testing to the laboratory. Once this is done, they can decide, they can agree that this is Ebola or this is not Ebola. But this work is a long-term work and is a continuous work.
0: Stopping the infection at source is complicated. For many rural communities,

0: 1970s, bushmeat is a vital source of nutrition. It's also gained popularity as a nostalgic food for people who live in cities. Another tradition that can lead to the spread of the disease is burial ceremonies. In some cases, the ceremony involves touching and kissing the dead body, but the corpse itself is still extremely infectious.
1: Well, one of the ways that we reduce the risk is what we call safe and dignified burial. So we have safe and dignified burial protocols, which means that we want the people to continue to do the funeral, but in a safe mode. So we negotiate with the community to do the infection prevention and control of the body, to disinfect the body, and to put the body in a body bag. And we don't allow the family to touch the body. And we also inform them not to touch each other, to disinfect their hands, and they can do the funeral. This is a negotiation what we do with the communities at the beginning. So once they accept, we can proceed with the funeral.
0: This type of messaging is at the very heart of containing outbreaks, but communities are often wary of trusting authorities.
1: We have prediction models of where this outbreak can happen and how to prepare the communities and the health system to identify, to detect. Because the problem that we have is that people are not detecting early that this can be Ebola. One thing is detecting, the second thing is report what you have detected. And we have to inform the community that they are living in this area that are prone to Ebola disease. So anything that is unusual, they have to report it. And they have to go to the healthcare center instead of staying at home and getting worse and even dying. And if there is an unusual death in the community, we have to encourage them to report it.
0: In May of this year, there were some attacks on treatment clinics, with locals accusing authorities of fabricating the scale of the risk for financial gain and disrespecting long-held burial traditions. There's also the problem, and this is the case in some provinces in the DRC, of armed conflict.
1: One of the critical issues that communities are facing, that people are facing, that even the responder like me, we are facing. So people are fleeing from the conflicts. So when people are moving, they move with the virus. The virus is not left behind, but they move with the virus and they go to another place to look for a better place to protect their life from insecurity. And they go and they start the sickness in that other area. This is what is happening now in the eastern part of DRC regarding this current outbreak.
0: Now we return to our question. Why does Ebola keep coming back? Efforts to improve drugs to treat the disease have been more concentrated after the devastating outbreak in Western Africa over a decade ago. It was announced in mid-May that scientists in the UK were working on a vaccine that was effective for the Bundibugyo strain of the virus. A lack of treatments that are effective for all the strains and the cuts in international funding have also played a part in why this disease keeps coming back. But the fact that the virus has its origins in animals that live in the wild makes the prospects for stamping out the disease in the near term almost impossible. You've been listening to The Inquiry from the BBC World Service. Before we finish, I just wanted to let you know there is a huge archive of previous episodes available to listen to, including What is the Future of the European Union? And Should We Mine the Moon? Just search for The Inquiry wherever you get your podcasts. And while you're there, click subscribe and turn on push notifications so you never miss a thing. This inquiry was written and presented by me, Tanya Beckett. The producer was Matt Tolson. The researcher, Amelia Cox. The editor was Tom Bigwood. And the technical producer was Nikki Edwards.
2: 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I'm Saroja Coelho here on CBC Radio 1. Have a great day.
3: Good morning, Manitoba, and hello, Winnipeg. I'm Marcy Marcusa. This is Information Radio, and you're live with our team from downtown Winnipeg in Studio 15 at CBC 89.3 FM, 990 AM on that app and on YouTube. Hi, everybody. It is cloudy out here

0: outside the studio, that is, in downtown Winnipeg for this Wednesday, June 17th. Will be mostly cloudy for most of the morning, 14 degrees. And then we do have a 30% chance of showers this afternoon as we head for a high of 22. Similar in Brandon, though, with a chance of a thunderstorm. And let me just see what Thompson says. Also 30% chance of rain for you. Your high is 14 degrees today. The team, there's Mr. Abby Adeyemi already up and on the phone and busy behind the controls. Abby also covers the forecast on the show. Morning, Abby. Good morning, Mr. Darren Marash over there bringing the visuals to our fine radio program, because you can also stream the show live on our YouTube channel, so you might be watching there. And Mr. Corey Funk is also here. Corey directs the show and will be covering your commute, which so far this morning looks pretty good. Let's get to headlines. Heather Wells is also in with our team and from our news center at 2 minutes to six. Heather has headlines next. Good morning.
1: Good morning. Well, a Winnipeg school division has responded to an attack on one of its students with a new high-tech security system. Scott William George pleaded guilty yesterday to assault, forcible confinement, and breaching conditions after admitting to grabbing a 9-year-old girl in a bathroom at Darwin School last November. We'll hear how the school division has increased security at all its 41 schools. And a new hiking trail in the Whiteshell Provincial Park makes it possible now to walk or cycle all the way around Falcon Lake. We'll hear about this 16-kilometer long trail in our next local news at 6:30.
0: All right. Thanks, Heather.
1: Thank you.
0: This morning on the show, we have a story out of the same neighborhood with very different textures. So we're going to take you to the North End in Winnipeg. Dozens of grads parading through the neighborhood in their big celebration yesterday. But in another part of the neighborhood in the North End, they had to cancel a block party due to some safety concerns. So we're going to talk more about both of those stories. In addition, if you love the Winnipeg Sea Bearers, and we got a contest for you today, you could end up with VIP tickets to see them. So stay tuned. 7:40, we will let you know how you have a chance to win these tickets. And we actually have a few pairs of tickets. So stay tuned and make sure you're with us in the next hour. Right now.
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3: 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Now she stars in the dark comedy thriller Maximum Pleasure Guaranteed. 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
5: This is World Report. Good morning, I'm Marcia Young. Canada is marking 10 years since the legalization of medical assistance in dying. And CBC News has learned about a dramatic shift in the future of MAID. A parliamentary committee will recommend an indefinite pause on expanding the program. Janice McGregor has been following this for us. And Janice, what will we hear from the committee?
6: A source has shared with CBC News what's expected to be the lone recommendation in this report this afternoon. MPs and senators are set to recommend legislation to indefinitely exclude patients whose sole condition is a mental illness, denying their eligibility for an assisted death on the grounds that the evidentiary and systemic conditions necessary for a safe and equitable implementation cannot presently be met. Or in other words, Canada's healthcare and legal systems aren't equipped for this, at least not yet. We're also expecting dissenting points of view to be tabled today. The Bloc Québécois and some senators on the committee do not agree. A former member, MP and former Ontario Health Minister Helena Jazik, spoke out earlier this spring about how she feels this entire process has been flawed and one-sided. Advocates for expanding access to an assisted death have also speculated that a fix was in, suggesting this committee heard from far more witnesses on one side of the issue than the other and didn't hear from enough people with lived experience of mental illness.
5: What happens after that?
6: Justice Minister Sean Fraser yesterday suggested he's not going to simply rubber stamp this recommendation.
7: If I'm satisfied that the committee has had an opportunity to reach thoughtful conclusions based on the advice of those who are most experienced, most knowledgeable with the issues, then there's a good chance we may align with the recommendations.
6: A new law needs to be passed quickly by next March. Either way, this issue will continue to be litigated in court. There's a challenge underway backed by advocacy groups like Dying with Dignity, arguing patients' charter rights are violated if MAID is not expanded. But a separate case underway is arguing that even the system as it stands

0: Good morning, Manitoba, and hello, Winnipeg. Welcome to your Wednesday morning show, June 17th. Pretty cloudy out there. We are expecting this afternoon could see a little rain. Thanks for being with us. You're on CBC 89.3. This hour on the program, six First Nations communities in Manitoba have been under boil water advisories for years. Across Canada, that number is 36. A Liberal bill tabled in Parliament aims to address the situation, the long-standing situation, but critics say help is still not coming soon enough, and that bill is now going to be waiting until the fall. What is in it? Stay tuned. Also this hour on the show, we're going to take you to Winnipeg's North End, where dozens of grads paraded through the neighborhood. It's such a wonderful tradition they have in celebration of their graduation. They share the beauty of the day with the people around as they parade in and out of the streets. So we'll take you there in a moment. Stay tuned. Here on Selkirk Ave yesterday, you might have seen them. All right, let's get to Heather Wells, who is here with other headlines. Good morning.
1: Good morning. Well, a Winnipeg-born man is free after spending nearly 7 months in a U.S. immigration detention center. A U.S. federal trial court has ruled Clayton Herman should be released from that ICE facility in Southern California. Herman says detainees at that Adelanto detention center are not getting proper food or access to medical care. We'll hear more about why he is free and how his case is still before the courts. At least 17 Manitoba roads and highways are still closed after last week's flooding. Most of the traffic restrictions are in western Manitoba, where we're hearing some of those repairs won't be completed until next year. I'll be back with more Manitoba news at 6:30.
0: All right, thanks, Heather.
1: Thanks.
0: Let's get into the forecast. Abby, Corey, and I were remarking earlier, we thought yesterday was like, for us at least, I know it's different taste for everybody, but for us, it was like the perfect day.
2: Yeah, it started quiet, and then, you know, the mix of easing into sunny conditions and the clouds making their appearance, and then, yes.
0: So comfortable yesterday.
2: And it's going to be similar today. We're going to have this.

0: comfort tables, that calm conditions. It's going to look stable in the morning, actually, across the southern part of the province. We're looking forward to warm day highs, actually, across most of the regions. But if you look far north, we're going to see more like clouds and fog patches still in the Churchill area this morning. For the city and nearby areas, we're looking at some mostly cloudy conditions to start the day. We will notice the winds peak up at some point. Current temperatures hovering between 12 and 14 degrees in Winnipeg, depending on where you are. We're going to see the temperatures really hover around 13 this morning. We're expecting a mix of sun and clouds near noon, and then we'll see highs close to 22. And then tonight, those mostly cloudy conditions will follow. Just a very slim chance of showers in the forecast. That's similar conditions across most of the regions. But for some areas in the Pembina Valley region, we might be seeing thunderstorms roll through there, and also daytime highs close to 22. But up north, we're seeing 11s. We're seeing a zero in the 0 to 1 in the Churchill area. And we're looking at 10, 11 degrees around the Parr Flin Flon, with highs close to 14 degrees under cloudy conditions. But right now, Winnipeg, we're hovering near 14 degrees, and we warm to 22 later.
1: All right, thanks, Abby.
0: Thank you.
1: Abby Adeyemi with us for the morning, covering your weather. And now with your morning commute details, here's Corey.
2: Just one issue to keep an eye out for right now. It's actually Highway 59 from Highway 210 to Highway 311 is now closed due to a motor vehicle collision. That's a notice that came from the province earlier today. I'll be keeping an eye on that throughout the morning. That's Highway 59 from Highway 210 to Highway 311. Closed. But if you do see anything else going on out there, you can give me a call on the CBC Commuter Line. If you have an update for me, would love to hear from you, whether you're walking, biking, driving. That number to call, 204-788-3093.

0: let's start with the sound of grad in the North End yesterday afternoon. Isn't that joyful? I love it. Dozens of students from R.B. Russell, St. John's, and Children of the Earth High Schools took part in the fifth annual grad walk. So they parade through the streets of the community, and then, as you heard, people cheer them on. It was organized by community leader Michael Redhead Champagne, and he spoke to CBC's Travis Colby before the walk.
1: This is the fifth annual North End Grad Walk, and it is an opportunity for the entire neighborhood to celebrate all of the graduates from Children of the Earth High School, R.B. Russell High School, and St. John's High School. We know that between the three schools, there's close to 200 students graduating, and so we're hoping for 200.
2: Great, and how excited are the students? Have you talked to them already?
1: Yes, the students are really excited about graduating and about being celebrated by the North End. I think a lot of the time this neighborhood feels like we're being forgotten or overlooked by other parts of the city, and having a grad walk really gives us an opportunity to celebrate the accomplishments of students in the neighborhood, but also for the students themselves. They deserve to be lifted up and celebrated for the accomplishments that they have made.
0: So that was just a moment before the walk with grad walk organizer Michael Redhead Champagne standing in front of St. John's High School getting ready for the grads to come out on a beautiful day, as we mentioned, to walk through the streets. Now, after the walk, Travis Colby, who is one of our videographers here, spoke to several of the grads.
3: Hi, I'm Moon McLean. I'm graduating from Children of the Earth High School.
4: So my name is Aiden Loonfoot.
5: Morningstar Spence Castell.
3: It feels very exciting, but very hot. Yeah.
4: It feels really good. Like, it's almost something I don't really believe, but like going on something like a walk of this is really good because it marks a pinnacle of formal education. When we were there, we almost had like a collective energy of all of us together. And even you could feel it, and even other people took notice of it too. Because there was a couple of times when we just saw crowds of people there. So it really displays the importance of having a walk like this.
5: It was like actually really enjoyable, and it was very memorable, and I enjoyed it a lot, but it was like really hot.
2: And why is it important to celebrate graduating on a walk such as this?

0: You can't forget this big long walk, you know. Everyone takes part in it. We got people on the sidelines who are cheering for us. You know, it's really memorable. Because it's like all our accomplishments and we're being celebrated for the grad walk and all the grads that are graduating this year. And yeah.
1: What would you like to do with the career coming up? What's next for you?
0: Mycology, the study of mushrooms. That's all.
2: I've already got my papers into University of Manitoba, so I'm just wishing for the best in my life going forward.
0: I would like to go to U of M, University of Manitoba, and take the arts collective for it. Yeah.
3: It's grad season. Those are some of the grads that were part of the North End Walk through the neighborhood yesterday, the fifth annual. Really nice. Thanks to CBC videographer Travis Golby for getting some of the grads on a record there about their futures. It's so nice to see all the grads. And I know yesterday I was seeing flowers and cameras set up next door at the University of Winnipeg as well when I was leaving work. So it's the season. 6:18 right now is the time. And next on the show, before our next interview, we have time to slide in a bit of music. This is Brandon-based artist Mitchell McCoons and Changing Man.

It's Mitch and McCoon's and Change in Man on 89.3 FM, 990 AM on the app and YouTube. Little ditty to get you up this Wednesday morning. It's cloudy out there. We're heading for a high of 22. Slight chance of showers in Winnipeg. We do have an issue with traffic as well to tell you about. Highway 59 is closed from 210 to 311, so that stretch, and that is due to a collision. You can call us if you need. 788-3093 to update anything that is happening in traffic this morning. You can give Corey a call. Coming up in the next hour of the show, we have a special contest for you. So if you have not yet made it to a Sea Bears game, a basketball game, we have a spectacular chance for you to get your hands on some free tickets. And if you've got a good free throw, you might just win VIP tickets. So there's your tease. If you love the Sea Bears, make sure you're with us in the next hour of the show, specifically at 6:20. Well, up next on Information Radio, let's explore a topic that we often actually shy away from, and it's a serious topic. I'm talking about suicide. So CBC has a brand new podcast out. It's called Hunting the Suicide Salesman. It's about Kenneth Law. Kenneth Law is a Canadian man who spent 2 years selling poison online to vulnerable people.

0: the world. Now, more broadly, it's about the challenge, though, about talking about suicide in the first place. So every episode opens this way.
1: Hey, before we start, I want to make sure you know we talk about suicide in a lot of detail in this series. It might not be what you want to listen to if you're not in the right place. But I'm also really hesitant to warn you away because I think we do that too often. And I think we need to have this conversation. So I'll leave it up to you.
0: Joining me now is the man behind that voice. Damon Fairless is an investigative journalist and just getting set up on Zoom to talk to us this morning on CBC. Good morning, Damon.
2: Good morning. Can you hear me okay?
0: Yeah, we got you just loud and clear here. So obviously we just heard, you know, you're inviting people to tackle the issue of suicide head on. Why did you want to take that direct approach?
2: Well, I mean, talking about suicide, particularly in the media, can be risky. And if you do a job of covering stories that are kind of sensationalistic and you're not talking about the preventability of suicide, you can be contributing to the problem. So there's really good reasons to be cautious about this. But, you know, you think about suicide as a leading cause of death in the world, and you think about how infrequently we cover that. That's another problem. Because if you feel that you can't talk about something, and we heard this from a lot of people we talked to, if you feel you can't talk about something, what do? Right? You keep it a secret. Or you go to the internet and you talk about it on the internet. And the internet is the internet. And people there will not always have your best interest in mind. So we wanted to reframe the conversation in a way to have a public dialogue about it.
0: I want to make sure we get all of these pieces of your story this morning in before the news. So I'm going to move us right into where you start. Now, you actually don't start with Kenneth Law, despite the title. You start a few years before anyone knows who he was.
2: Yeah, that's right. So Kenneth Law was selling poison before the police or journalists were aware of them. Families were going through this nightmare scenario where someone in their family died. And they tried to figure out what had happened, where they got this toxin. And so we talked to a family in England whose son killed himself this way. And they retrace the steps and they land on a suicide forum where people who, you know, are dealing with these things gather to talk about it. And we actually have a woman we call Tina in the show who shared her experience of that site.
3: Yeah, initially it was almost like finding somewhere where you could sort of speak with like-minded individuals who were also going through similar thought processes.
2: So what Tina's saying there is that this was almost like a community or support group, and that it's the first time in her life that she can talk about this stuff openly. And that was a really common thing that we heard from people. But there was this really dangerous element, which is that people on that site, one of the main things that happens there, other people are sharing different suicide methods.
3: It was really weird to find such information so easily found, and the detail and the level of detail rather that goes into what they give you on any different method that you want.
2: So in Tina's experience, it went beyond people just posting information. She was on the site and another user named Greenberg DMs her and tells her where she can purchase this poison, directs her to Kenneth Law's website, web store at the time. And she purchases it, she gets it, and she just about uses it, then her friends intervene. Well, what we found out later is that Kenneth Law admitted in court that he was posing as Greenberg on this form. He mm-hmm. was essentially directing people to his own, you know, store. And so that's how people, you know, figured out who Kenneth Law was over the long term. You wanted to take people through that.
0: How many people did Law connect with, and how widespread was this?
2: Widespread. All around the world, Kenneth Law sold about 1,200 doses of this poison. We know that he's thought to be tied to nearly 150 deaths around the world. There's 14 deaths here in Ontario that he's pleaded guilty to assisting. And about 80 more in the UK, but maybe more than that.
0: Why, Damon? What motivated him?
2: So we know he made about $300,000 over a couple of years, but it may be speculation, but it seems that it was more than just money. If you put together the Greenberg profile on the site with what we know about Kenneth Law, he seems to be someone who was legitimately suffering a crisis before he ever started selling anything, and then later went on to sell this stuff. So maybe he found some sort of purpose in doing that. But again, that's speculation.
0: We started by talking about how open you feel.

0: It's really important to be open about suicide, you know, in a measured way. But, you know, to just let's talk about this. You're really honest about your own experiences about depression and suicidal thinking. We have a clip of that, actually.
1: A few years ago, I fell apart. There's a bunch of things, a lot of us were dealing with. The pandemic, isolation, family stuff, some things that were mine alone. And my inner voice turned against me.
0: Tell us a little bit more about why you decided to put yourself in this story and be open like that.
2: I felt like a lie of omission not to. I mean, this is late in the series, the kind of final minutes of the final episode. I didn't want to get in the way of the story or impose my story on other people's stories here. But, you know, what we're trying to do is point out that these are extraordinarily common feelings and they're preventable. This is something we can prevent. And part of that, a huge part of that, is talking about it. And I felt like I needed to be honest about that. And actually covering this, in the end, I feel a lot better than I ever have. And I feel really confident that I've got the tools to prevent it if it happens again. So I wanted to talk about that.
0: After a discussion about suicide, often we always let people know about some resources and such if people need help. You go a little bit further.
2: Yeah, we just put together a little resource page. It's at cbc.ca/hunting. And there's the numbers they're used to hearing, which are great. There's also resources. If you're going through, you're in the middle of an acute crisis right now, there's some tools to help break those really intense emotions and thoughts. And those are something that are really, it's a good tool to have in your toolkit.
0: We'll point people to where they can find this. Thank you very much for teeing up your work this morning and telling us more about it. We really appreciate having you on with us in Winnipeg.
2: Thanks for having me.
0: That's Damon Fairless with us live on Zoom this morning. So his podcast is called Hunting the Suicide Salesman. You can find it on the CBC Listen app or wherever you get your podcasts. It is coming up to news time at 6:30. We can tell you Highway 59 closed from 210 to 311 due to a collision, 788-3093 with any updates on that. Also, there's still a lot of roadways that are closed because of flood water. So check 511 before you head out this morning, which is 511, Corey? 311. 511. I'm waiting for the right number here in my head. Sometimes I mix them up. 511. Don't call the city. That's 311. 511 for your highway updates. We have business news coming up with Crystal Lee Ramlakhan. So stay tuned. That's right after your CBC News for Manitoba.
3: This is CBC News. Good morning. I'm Heather Wells in Winnipeg at 6:30. It's 14 degrees. It's going to be a warm Wednesday, windy as well. That wind is going to become 30, gusting to 50 around noon today. A chance of showers again and a high of 22. A registered sex offender has admitted to grabbing a 9-year-old girl in the bathroom of a Winnipeg school. Scott William George pleaded guilty yesterday to assault, forcible confinement, and breaching conditions. That incident happened at Darwin School in St. Vital last November. Louis Riel School Division has now increased security. Information Systems Director Clark Hagen says that includes installing high-tech sign-in stations at every one of the division's 41 schools. He says those stations are for visitors who wouldn't normally be roaming the hallways.
4: They go to the office as a process. They go to the office, they tap sign in, put their name in, it takes a picture, and then they are now registered to be a visitor along with a badge, to be a visitor in our school.
3: The Crown and Defense are jointly recommending an 8-year sentence for the Darwin School attacker. After nearly 250 days in a U.S. immigration detention center, Clayton Herman is free. A judge ruled the U.S. violated the Winnipeg-born man's right to due process. Lawyer Craig Durham represented Herman.
5: This is someone who should never be in detention, regardless of whether, you know, ultimately his immigration case is successful or not. He doesn't need to be housed, you know, like a common criminal, in horrible conditions while that process is going on.
3: Herman was detained without being given opportunity to contest the reasons for his detention. Durham says he is one of countless detainees denied due process. Now, while Herman has been released, his immigration case is still before the courts. It's not clear if or when he will be forced to leave the U.S. A civil engineer says some of the roads already reopened after last week's floods will likely need more repairs. University of Manitoba professor Ahmed Shalabi says the water might have dislodged underground materials or left voids in the structure. Sections of some roads may need to be entirely rebuilt. Shalabi says the province should make roads more resistant to natural disasters like flooding.
6: Luckily, they are still rare and don't occur that frequently. When they occur, we basically have an opportunity to go back and learn from them and try to move forward by improving our designs.
3: Shalabi says roads can be raised, widened, or have pipes placed underneath to strengthen them. There are still at least 25 road closures due to flooding across Manitoba. Hundreds of students in Sioux Valley, Dakota Nation, don't have a place to finish their school year. High winds on June 6th tore the roof off their school. Principal Rosita Wasichana Smoke says it was fortunate that happened on a Saturday when the school was empty, but she feels for the 340 kindergarten to grade 8 students and the 92 staff.
7: Some of them, this is their safe spot. This is where they come to get away. This is their place. You know, and not being able to have that, not be able to have staff come in and continue on with their daily activities. It is hard. It is felt all around.
3: And Wasichana Smoke says they are planning a number of off-site activities next week before the school year ends with grade 12 grad on June 29th. The G7 summit in France is wrapping up today. Prime Minister Mark Carney says he has had several informal discussions with the U.S. president. The two were caught on a hot mic discussing Canadian tariffs on Chinese electric vehicles. Carney was asked about that exchange today.
8: He had asked me about it on China, and I explained to him what the deal. I mean, it was one of many interactions with him. I'm not surprised that the President of the United States doesn't follow every detail of every agreement that Canada has, and he likes the structure.
3: Carney also had a bilateral meeting with Indian Prime Minister Narendra Modi. The two sides will be fast-tracking work to finalize a multi-billion dollar trade deal. That pact will focus on securing supply chains for Canadian energy. A formal trade mission to India is scheduled for later this year. You can hear more national and international news coming up on World Report at 7. A new hiking trail in Whiteshell Provincial Park makes it possible now to walk or cycle all the way around Falcon Lake. Anishkatun Gwekotazin is 16 kilometers long. It runs around the east end of Falcon Lake between Falcon Trails Resort and Toniata. Gilles Boulay, the president of the South Whiteshell Trails Association, says the trail would have opened sooner if not for last spring's wildfires. He says there was a soft launch late last summer.
9: There was a few items that had to be touched up before we could officially open it up. It was full bore by end of August. People were really on it quite a bit.
3: This new trail completes a 38-kilometer road and walking loop around Falcon Lake. You can find the latest news updated throughout your day. All you have to do is head to cbc.ca/Manitoba.
0: All right, thanks, Ed.
3: Thank you.
0: And the weather now, regional forecast with Abby.
10: Yeah, we're looking at a warm and windy day ahead for southern Manitoba. And if you go further north, we're seeing localized morning fog with light rain towards the northern part of the province. Here in the Red River Valley region, we're looking at the windy and warm day ahead for the city, starting with mostly cloudy conditions. Current temperatures, we're looking at 12 to 14 degrees in the city. Temperatures really going to be hovering around 13, 14 degrees before those northern winds would move in near the noon period. And then we'll see a slim chance of afternoon showers before we get to a high of 22 today, which aligns perfectly with the seasonal norms for this time of the year. Now, if you move into other regions in the south, we're talking about from Morden towards the Headingley area all the way towards Port La Prairie. We're seeing 9 degrees there, cloudy conditions, heading for a high of 22 as well. A slim chance of afternoon showers and a risk of thunderstorms in the mix. Brandon is sitting at 12 degrees and cloudy at this time, reaching a high of 19, also having a slim chance of afternoon showers. We'll look at conditions from Dauphin towards Roblin. We're seeing cloudy sky, 11 degrees at this time, moving to a high of 17 later, having a slim chance of showers also. Gimli and most of the regions in the Interlake, we're seeing 11, heading for a high of 22, slim chance of showers in the afternoon. Then the Power Flin Flon.

0: Currently seeing 10 and 9 degrees, depending on where you are, heading for 14 as the sky is clear to a mix of sun and clouds later. Norway Isles is at 8 degrees, warming to 14. Thompson towards Split Lake, we're seeing 5 degrees, heading to a high of 14. A slim chance of rain there. Lynn Lake is at 6 degrees, warming to 13. Gillam is experiencing light rain and drizzle at this time at 4 degrees, heading to a high of 10. While for Tudula Lake, we're seeing 3 degrees, rain beginning near the noon period, a high of 10. Churchill and the York region still seeing fog patches here and there at 1 degree, heading for a high of 3 later with a slim chance of a morning drizzle in the mix. So it's more about a mix of sun and clouds, showers here and there in the afternoon, and of course a localized southern thunderstorm risks in the Pemna Valley region today. But for the city, we're expecting a high of 22 today, and it's 14 right now in the city.
1: All right, thanks, Abby.
0: Thank you.
1: Corey, an update on the commute.
2: Yes, the biggest issue right now is the section of Highway 59 is closed. That's Highway 59 from 210 to 311 now closed due to a motor vehicle accident or collision. And that's the area, if you're wondering. That's just south of Ile-de-Chêne there. So look out for that. If that is part of your commute, you want to avoid that altogether. Other than that, haven't heard of any major issues here in the city or anywhere else. But if you're walking, you're biking, you're driving, you see something, you can give me a call on the CBC commuter line. That number to call, 204-788-3093.
1: All right, we're just having a slight challenge getting Crystalie's audio up here, so we're going to work on that. And in the meantime, we've got it now. Well, I'm still going to do the in the meantime because I want to include people in this, and every hour I want to mention it. So for Canada Day, Corey and I are going to be at the Forks, and we're going to be showing off Winnipeg, Manitoba, our home, our province, to everyone across the country. We're going to be part of the national broadcast throughout the day with Adrian Arsenault anchoring. So the theme this year for Canada Day on CBC television, July 1st, or across our CBC network, I should say, there's specials on radio at the same time. Who are the ordinary Canadians that make your life in this country great? So we want you to shout out people. And in our case, who are the ordinary Manitobans? Shout out those unsung prairie peeps that make your life better in this place and tell us why. So we've already got a whole bunch of comments on Facebook started. You can check out the thread on my Marcy Marcusa page, which acts as a show page when we're on the air. So check it out this morning and add your voice, add your story, and shout someone out, and we'll try to get it into our broadcast on July 1st. Well, we do have Crystalie Ramlakhan with us with our business news. Hello to you.
3: Hi, good morning, Marcy.
1: So let's start with a new report. It shows that the single tax that solo Canadians are facing is an issue. What can you tell us about it?
3: Yeah, so many single Canadians are feeling the pinch of higher food prices as they foot grocery bills single-handedly. So a new Interact survey found single Canadians spend about $102 a week on groceries, while couples in a shared household report paying about $80 a week per person. The report suggests nearly 8 in 10 single Canadians say they just can't seem to bring down their bills no matter what they do. And the report found many single-person households can't find savings by buying in bulk and struggle to find portions suited for one. And so with no one to split portions with, 32% say, their food often spoils before they can use it all up. So food inflation has continued to outpace overall inflation in recent years. Since 2022, grocery prices have risen roughly 22%. Now, to try to keep a lid on costs, nearly half of those surveyed have reduced or stopped buying premium cuts of meat, and 4 in 10 have also switched to generic or no-name brands in the past 6 months. But you know what? Couples are not getting off scot-free here. Nearly half of couples say they approach grocery spending differently from their partners. So 4 in 10 say the friction starts when one sticks to the list while the other indulges in impulse purchases. And 39% of millennials surveyed say grocery spending is a source of relationship tension compared with 17% of boomers.
1: That's super interesting. Sticking to the list, you have to have a list in the first place too. We're really bad at that in my household. Although both of us are so shocked at the price of fruit that we're usually on the same page.
3: Yeah. Yeah, like go for the frozen fruit. At least that'll last.
1: I know, right? It's all so expensive. All right, let's talk about Shopify stakeholders, shareholders rather. They're voting on a company policy right now. They created an AI policy.
3: No, you know what? Actually,

0: These Shopify shareholders, they voted against the company creating an artificial intelligence policy.
1: I misread that. Sorry.
0: Yeah, no problem. It's, you know, kind of surprising to hear that, right? We're hearing about more people trying to maybe, you know, think about how they can deal with AI. But yeah, the idea was shot down at the tech company's annual general meeting recently, where just shy of 14% of shareholders in attendance voted in favor of developing a policy. So the proposal was put forward on behalf of the United Church of Canada's pension plan, which is a Shopify investor. And they wanted Shopify to create a policy because they say generative AI systems may cause misinformation and negatively impact human rights. But Shopify's board urged shareholders not to adopt the policy. So it called the proposal entirely dissonant from how Shopify builds, ships, and governs technology. And the board said Shopify doesn't need the policy because it already has terms of service with clear guardrails around AI. But those who introduced the proposal say that's not enough. They say those measures alone do not provide transparency into the company's AI risk management and governance controls, which limits shareholders' ability to assess whether Shopify is using AI responsibly in alignment with internationally recognized standards. And, you know, Marcy, AI is a big part of the company. So last year, the CEO made it a fundamental expectation for staff who use it now for everything from coding to product development to even performance reviews. And many merchants have also adopted the company's AI tools to tweak their operations.
1: And before you go this morning, literary travel is having a moment in the tourism business.
0: Yes, that's right. So travel companies are offering trips based on books with itineraries, shadowing plots and locations. So on the heels of shows like The White Lotus inspiring vacations comes bookcations. So trips that visit the location of a favorite work, a place where an author lived, or simply where the conditions are conducive to reading. So in its 2026 Travel Trends report, the flight tracking site Skyscanner found 55% of travelers had booked a trip or would consider booking a trip inspired by a book. And in Vrbo's trend report, it noted 91% of respondents registered interest in a trip devoted to reading and relaxing. So this all comes despite a recent finding that the share of people who read for pleasure has dropped, 40% since 2003. And but you know what? Even hotels are jumping on this bandwagon, starting book clubs at their properties where guests can borrow books that reflect the destination. They are also hosting reading retreats, kind of like yoga retreats, and author meet and greets. And but of course, you know, bookish travel isn't anything completely new. Think of the legions of visitors to Spain inspired by Ernest Hemingway's The Sun Also Rises, or readers who visited England last year to celebrate Jane Austen's 250th birthday. And I guess if you can't afford a vacation, you could always go to the library, grab a good book, and maybe, go on a trip in your mind. That's one of the best things about reading, I guess.
1: For sure. All right. Thanks, Crystalie.
0: Okay, thanks, Marcy.
1: Crystalie Ramlakhan live with us with Business News on CBC. Well, in a moment, we're going to talk about the Clean Drinking Water Bill that is once again going to have to wait till this fall to pass. It has been a longstanding issue in this country. First Nations specifically without clean drinking water, six of them in Manitoba still. So stay tuned. But right now, let's talk about a different bill. Conservatives are pitching a new bill to legalize prescribing psychedelics like psilocybin, also known as magic mushrooms. Tuesday, Conservative MP Corey Tooker said the science shows that psilocybin is a, quote, effective treatment for mental health issues, addiction, and PTSD, post-traumatic stress disorder. This is him yesterday talking about the bill in Parliament.
2: I know that Canadians are asking and demanding natural solutions better than what they're currently getting from their physicians, such as Big Pharma and once-a-day antidepressants. Psilocybin counseling potentially can replace all that if a physician deems that their patient would benefit from it. And I've met people that have had difficult addictions to substances like fentanyl that believe with counseling with psilocybin has helped them stay clean.

0: great concern of mine is as we proceed to next year, we know that as much as the Conservatives don't support the expansion of MAID, but it's going to be expanded to people that have mental health issues. And I think it's wrong that we are right now, as a state, helping patients end their life, but they are not granted access to a plant that is non-toxic, non-addictive, and that has the science behind it that shows that is effective treatment for mental health, addiction, and PTSD. So with that, this announcement and with this bill, when it passes, we will have the ability for physicians to prescribe psilocybin to their patients if they deem necessary, which we all know we need to look at new and innovative ways of treating the epidemic that is on our streets. I know Canadians are demanding that we move on this.
1: Well, one of the Canadians that would welcome, that is welcoming rather, the bill is Josh Vineau. He's a Canadian Armed Forces veteran who served in Afghanistan.
2: I'm here today to speak about my own experiences, but my story is not unique. So I'm also here to represent a much larger community of Canadians who have seen the positive potential of psychedelic-assisted therapy. I was diagnosed with post-traumatic stress disorder in 2006, following my first combat tour to Afghanistan. Like many others, I adhered to the orders I was given. I took the medication, I went to the therapy, but nothing seemed to be effective and I was actually getting much worse. I continued to push through another decade of military service like that, but eventually in 2016, I unfortunately had to release from the Canadian Armed Forces. That led to almost 5 more years of me trying to manage my post-traumatic stress. After extensive research and conversations with clinicians, I decided to engage in psilocybin-assisted therapy. For the first time in nearly 15 years, I felt peace. I was able to finally integrate and solidify everything I had learned through the years of psychotherapy. It didn't erase my trauma. It changed my relationship with it. But the real value is not in the medicine alone. The preparation therapy beforehand and the support during and after treatment are equally important. Working with trained professionals helps individuals process underlying trauma, negative experiences, beliefs, or emotions, and not simply to feel different for a day, but to make lifelong lasting changes.
1: Canadian Armed Forces veteran there speaking, Josh Vineau, sharing his experience of using psilocybin therapy. Conservative MP Cory Tucker's private member's bill would clear away hurdles in the way of prescribing certain psychedelics. The bill looks to allow physicians to prescribe psilocybin and psilocin without needing the approval from federal bureaucrats. You can read more about it at cbc.ca. Well, next on the show, let's stay with bills at the federal level. In Manitoba, 6 First Nations communities still have long-term drinking water advisories. And in Ottawa, a new bill to solve that very old problem is coming in just under the wire. In the last week of the parliamentary session, the Liberals have tabled legislation aimed at improving access to clean drinking water in First Nations communities. Bill C-37 would put forward more than $4 billion for water and wastewater improvements in Indigenous communities. But a vote on that bill likely won't happen until the fall. Meantime, at least 36 First Nations communities all across this country live under long-term drinking water advisories. And to talk about it, Lori Turnbull is with us, political scientist at Dalhousie University. Good morning.
3: Good morning.
1: I guess starting in the bill, what are the solutions that it puts forward? As I mentioned, such a long-standing problem.
3: Yes, a very, very long-standing problem. And this isn't the first time that the government, previous government under Justin Trudeau, they introduced legislation to try to deal with this too. It didn't come to fruition because the bill died on the order paper, but this bill is trying to tackle the problem. And so there's $4.6 billion that is there for infrastructure spending to try to make sure that the technology and the infrastructure is there so that water can be clean when it gets to people's homes. There's also a commitment that the water that is in First Nations communities will reach will be of, you know, the federal standard that's issued in the federal guidelines. And so will that commitment, right, like will that commitment on paper in the legislation actually close the gap? Because that's been one of the concerns, is that one of the reasons that there are still boil water advisories is that there's no law against it. There's a legislative gap there when it comes to protecting these communities. And so I think one of the hopes is that this will cover that. There's some controversy around the wording and the language in the bill with respect to human rights. So in the previous iteration of the bill, there was a direct acknowledgement that having access to clean water is a human right. for every individual living on living in First Nations.

0: land. But this bill says it's about furthering the progressive realization for individuals on First Nations lands of the human right to safe drinking water. And so it's a bit different language, and I think the concern is that there might not be the same sense of urgency and the same sense of clarity in this bill as there was in the last one.
1: Hmm. Tell us a little bit more about a community that is living in this situation and how it affects people. We have many stories like this in Manitoba, of course, as well.
0: Absolutely. Yeah, there are several communities in Manitoba, as you said, that are dealing with this. There's also some communities in Ontario. So one is called Meskataga, and it's about 450 kilometers from Thunder Bay. And there's 350 people living there, and they have had a boil water advisory for 30 years. And so, you know, having to boil water or use bottled water to brush your teeth, to, you know, get yourself ready for school or work in the morning, this is a huge, you know, as people know, if you're living in this kind of community yourself, that this is a massive burden on your family, on you every day. And for 30 years is an oppressive burden, and something that I think that those of us who don't have boil water advisories, it's hard to fathom what that would be like, and the extra work, the extra time, the extra effort every day, and also just the sense of feeling how it would feel if your water wasn't clean. Mm-hmm. And worrying about your kids that they might get sick if they, you know, like, it's just that is just really difficult.
1: And here in Winnipeg, I mean, for many years, I mean, our clean water comes from Shoal Lake, and that First Nation just got their treatment plant, you know, a handful of years ago to change their lives. But same thing, have been living for decades like that. What happens next then with this bill if Parliament's going to break for the summer here?
0: Well, the government has introduced a couple of key pieces of legislation sort of in the 11th hour. And so they drop these things and then they'll go away for the summer, and so they won't pick up for debate till the fall. I think there's going to be a lot of debate within society around this bill over the summer. There is a sense for a number of people that the consultation for this bill was not as robust as it was in 2023 for that bill, and so I think there are people who haven't been heard who are going to want to take to the airwaves and take to the streets over this and airing their concerns about what could potentially be watered down language and what that will mean. I think that the government has been hesitant, this is my read of it, to bring some pieces of legislation through the House because up until very recently they were in a minority government, so they didn't know what they might have to do, what they might have to compromise on to make sure the bill gets through. But now they're in a majority. There'll be a few by-elections over the summer. It'll probably give them a few more seats. And so I'm interested in what kind of reaction the opposition parties are going to take. Are they going to push the government to ensure that the language is stronger?
1: Mm-hmm.
0: And, you know, even if it's a majority government, that doesn't mean that the government is politically immune to anything that can happen in society with respect to people being concerned about something like this. Because as you say, when we're talking about people having to boil their water every day for decades, like, come on, right? Mm-hmm. Like, there has to be movement on that.
1: Is anyone asking specifically for the push that you mentioned earlier, or the change rather that you mentioned earlier, which may make this, you know, put this into, make it a law that clean drinking water is available in First Nations communities across the country?
0: So my read of the legislation is that there is language that would say, that says that this, essentially the quality of the water in First Nations has to match federal standards, right? Like that commitment is there. The concern is around the human right aspect of it. Because if there's a human right, if you've got a right to something, then the government has to provide it. Like, mm-hmm. A right is a different kind of claim. But maybe, you know, if they've got that legislative cover in place now, that would be enough. I think the concern is that what happens if there's something like a resource development project that could potentially cause questions around a project to purify the water and make sure that it's safe, right? Like, that was the concern back in 2023 when the language was, you have a right. Some provinces pushed back and thought that that might raise issues around resource development.
1: Okay.
0: If there was a kind of competing claim, right? So how will they reconcile that? And given all the emphasis now on projects, that's going to be a very, very tricky
1: relevant conversation, yeah, and tricky, as you say. Thank you, Laura.

0: appreciate your time.
1: Anytime. Thanks for having me.
0: Larry Turnbull, political scientist at Dalhousie University. Still ahead after 7 o'clock on the show, we're going to talk to one of the organizers of an annual North End Block Party about some of the safety concerns that caused them to cancel it last week. In addition, if you're a Sea Bears basketball fan, we have a brand new awesome contest. You could be sitting in the VIP section, folks. We're going to be hearing more about, on our medical column, those hydration breaks that you might have been seeing for the players at the World Cup. We're going to cover that with Dr. Raj Bardwaj. Heather Wells is in with headlines.
2: Good morning. A Winnipeg school division has responded to an attack on one of its students last November with a new high-tech security system. Louis Riel School Division visitors at all 41 schools will now have to go to sign-in kiosks. Their photo will be taken and they'll be given a badge. We're going to hear more about that. And at least 17 Manitoba roads and highways are still closed after last week's flooding. Most of the traffic restrictions are in western Manitoba. In the arm of Swan Valley West, the Reef says some repairs won't be completed until next year. I'll be back with more Manitoba news at 7:30.
0: All right, thank you. Thank you, Heather. In addition, speaking of flooding, we're going to talk to a plumber in the next hour of the show. He says people calling, and this is his language, are in, quote, pandemonium panic mode over trying to get their homes clean. So stay tuned for that. Right now, it is partly cloudy downtown. It's 14 degrees. Our high today, 22. 30% chance of showers this afternoon. Highway 59 remains closed from 210 to 311 due to a collision in that area.
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4: 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As Voltaire would say, I'm not going back to my garden. I will continue to work on these issues in one way or the other.
5: 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Stephen Guilbeault explains why, coming up on The Current.
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6: This is World Report. Good morning. I'm Marcia Young. Access to medical assistance and dying may remain limited. Today, a parliamentary committee will recommend an indefinite pause on one part of MAID. It involves an expansion to people with mental health illnesses. Medical assistance in dying became legal 10 years ago. Tashana Reid has the latest on the debate about who can choose MAID.
7: It's a compassionate way that some people choose to end their lives.
8: It's been a decade since the government passed Bill C-14, making it legal for doctors to help a person with a terminal illness end their life. Between 2016 and 2024, more than 76,000 people received assistance in dying, the majority diagnosed with terminal cancer. Helen Long is the CEO of Dying with Dignity Canada. She says they are focused on educating the public.
7: But many people still believe that someone else is able to make a MAID decision for you, and that's not a fact.
8: In recent years, a major point of contention, expanding eligibility for MAID to people who solely have a mental health illness.
9: At times, okay, it was really, really bad.
8: Professor and psychologist Georgia Vrakis in Quebec City has struggled for two decades with depression and bipolar 2 disorder.
9: You know, when people say they want to die, well, I've been through that, and I called the help phone line, you know.
8: She was able to find help and has previously shared her testimony to government. Vrakis isn't opposed to MAID for other illnesses, but believes governments need to provide better social supports and access to mental health services.
9: If we offer this to mentally ill people, the message we're giving is that, you're disposable.
8: A special committee of MPs and senators has recommended the government indefinitely exclude people from accessing MAID for mental health and amend the criminal code, saying the current Canadian health and legal system is not equipped to respond to the expansion of MAID. Tashana Reid, CBC News, Toronto.
6: The G7 summit in France is wrapping up today. Prime Minister Mark Carney says he's had several informal discussions with U.S. President Donald Trump. The two were caught on a hot mic discussing Canadian tariffs on Chinese electric vehicles. Carney was asked about the exchange today.
10: He had asked me about it on China, and I explained to him what the deal. I mean, it was one of many interactions with him. I'm not surprised that the President of the United States doesn't follow every detail of every agreement that Canada has, and he likes the structure.
6: Carney also had a bilateral meeting with Indian Prime Minister

0: Good morning, everyone. I'm Marcy Marcuso. This is Information Radio. We're live on CBC, 89.3 FM, 990 AM, on that app and on YouTube. Thanks for joining us. Wednesday, June 17th. Cloudy out there. In Winnipeg, at least, and forecast in just a moment. Let's talk about what is happening with your basements and in your communities. We're going to check in with a plumber this hour who says things have been wild. Some pumps flying off the shelves, and in his words, quote, pandemonium panic mode is in the voice of a lot of people that are calling for help after the flash flooding last week and the rain this week. So stay tuned. We'll talk to him. In addition, this hour on the show, we're going to talk to one of the organizers of an annual North End block party that had to be canceled because of safety concerns, so stay tuned for that. And if you have not yet made it to a Sea Bears basketball game, we have a spectacular chance for you to get your hands on some free tickets and even on some VIP tickets. So stay tuned to hear details of our new contest coming up at 7:40. Right now, next on CBC, let's go to headlines. Heather Wells is in with other stories that are developing today. Hi, Heather.
1: Hi there. Well, a Winnipeg-born man is free after spending nearly 7 months in a U.S. immigration detention center. A U.S. federal trial court ruled Clayton Herman should be released from an ICE facility in Southern California. Herman says detainees there aren't being given proper food or access to medical care. He says it's hard to believe he's actually free. We'll hear more from him. Hundreds of students in Sioux Valley, Dakota Nation, don't have a place to finish their school year. High winds on June 6th tore the roof right off their school. We'll have an update in our next local news coming up at 7:30.
0: Thanks, Heather.
1: Thank you.
0: Let's get into the forecast now with Abby Adeyemi. Abby, I mentioned the cloud cover out there.
2: Yeah, cloud cover, and we're in for this more like a warm and windy day for the southern part of the province. While up north, we're still seeing cooler temperatures, some rain and some fog towards the Churchill area. Here in Winnipeg, we start with cloudy conditions. Current temperatures still around 14 degrees. Expect a breezy day ahead as we climb towards a high of 22 today with northern wind gust coming along with that. And similar conditions we will see from the Pembina Valley region all the way to the Interlake region, highs in the low 20s. Up north, cooler and damp conditions. We're seeing 10s and 14 degrees as the daytime high. But for now, Winnipeg, we are at 14, heading to a high of 22.
0: All right, thanks, Abby.
2: Thank you.
0: Corey Funk, what do you know?
3: The only issue this morning has been Highway 59, the section from 210 to 311, that's the section just south of Ildishane there, is closed right now.

0: to a motor vehicle collision. That's all we know in terms of details, but you do want to avoid that stretch of highways closed both ways because of that collision. But if you have updates on that or anything else that you're seeing out there, feel free to give me a call on the CBC commuter line. I'll let folks know what you're seeing out there. That number, 204-788-3093.
1: $7.13 is the time right now, in a bouncy castle, a dunk tank, a petting zoo. These are all features of a party that was supposed to happen last week and take over part of Winnipeg's North End on Thursday. Instead, it had to be called off. It was an annual block party organized from Inner City Youth Alive, and they said there were some safety concerns that caused it to be canceled. To talk about some of what's happening in the neighborhood and around Inner City Alive, Kent Duick is here. He's the founder of the group. Good morning.
2: Good morning, Marcy.
1: So how disappointing was this, I guess, that you guys had to, you know, make this decision?
2: I mean, so sad. It was, you know, we didn't take the decision lightly. We really had to kind of sit down and discern over it. And I think one of the things that really drove it was on Monday night, there was a murder in the parking lot across from our building. And we kind of had, you know, when this kind of stuff happens in the neighborhood, there's sort of like a heaviness that settles in. And so kind of out of respect for the family that lost a loved one, and some of the incidents that have been happening, you know, just in the on the block, we had a woman who had attempted to assault one of our kids with a hammer. She was running around the neighborhood, you know, sorry for being blunt, but naked, and throwing needles at people, went into a local restaurant, caused problems. It just seemed like there was so much chaos in that week. And at base, we have to keep our kids safe. And so we made that very difficult decision.
1: Because normally this draws how many people on the block when you put it together?
2: Well,
1: what are you expecting?
2: We shut the block shuts down, and it's usually from, you know, 1,000 to 1,500 people that show up. So, and it's always cited as one of the highlights of the year.
1: Yeah.
2: Like we do a little community survey and ask people, and they always say this is like one of the best days of the year in the North End.
1: Let's talk about how things are ebbing and flowing just overall with violence. You and I have talked about this before in our community. There are realities out there. There's people struggling with addiction. There's social problems escalating. But I'm wondering, you know, around where you are, how would you describe the safety of that area recently, like over the last couple of years? What have you seen?
2: Well, we've just seen increased measures that we have to take to keep our kids safe. And so, you know, the anecdotal stuff out in the community, I have a group of staff that are out in the community actually just working, you know, people that are struggling with addictions. And their commentary is that it's getting worse. And commentary from my other staff is that things are getting worse. Now, we're hearing data that's showing a downtrend, but I don't trust the data. I just don't. It could be that there's underreporting or that some other things going on. But based on what we're experiencing, it is getting worse and worse and worse.
1: What are the community level conversations about possible maybe reasons for that, you know, about what is sort of driving some of this?
2: Well, I think one of the things I know is that repeat offenders are continually being released. And so this individual with the hammer attempted this assault and was arrested and detained. The following day, this person was out again. My staff had to get the hammer off of her. So then if you have a situation where, you know, community notices that, like people notice, oh, you commit a crime, nothing happens. And so you start to lose a sense of, you know, like, what does it matter if we report things? Because, you know, this individual's out there again causing harm in the community. And so it's that, it's mental health, it's addiction. And I mean, it's a lot of the, you know, the things that we know already.
1: Mm-hmm.
2: And but I really think we have to, you know, what's our threshold as a community? Like, at what point do we just say, you know, desperate times, desperate measures? And I think right now we're just going with garden variety enforcement. We're just doing what we've always done. But the circumstances have changed. So we haven't sort of matched the space we're in.
1: In terms of sort of looking at this even in a bigger, deeper way, I understand you recently had a related conversation with an elder talking about what they're seeing with trauma in community.
2: Yeah, I had a conversation with an elder in the community, and he offered up a wonderful illustration, kind of like, you know, the iceberg picture.
1: His thoughts.
2: Yeah, his thoughts on.

0: that we're seeing kind of that the shame, the trauma that's below the surface, and that stuff is really showing right now. And so, you know, you have to sit with that and say, okay, how do we address some of this trauma in the system? How do we help people that are walking with their own pain and shame? Because we know that addiction has its roots in shame often. And so, at base, everybody needs healing. And that goes for folks that are caught up in addiction. That goes for the families that have lost somebody whom they love. And often, you know, when you see somebody homeless and out on the street, I talk to the families, and often what's happened is the families have said, you know, you can't stay in our house anymore. Like, somebody who's caught up in it is causing harm in the home. And so they end up out on the street. And so healing's needed for families. Healing's needed for workers. We're seeing, and I kind of projected this about 2 years ago. I was expressing concern about Sabe's people who are out in the community, helpers, you know, that are caring for people. Like, will it be sustainable if, you know, these are some of the most wonderful people that are out in the community helping. And so they build these relationships, and then they lose that person that they've grown an attachment to. And it's different than ambulance attendants who kind of go from, you know, unknown to unknown to unknown. They don't build that relationship, but the people who are helping, the teachers, the community outreach workers, what happens when their own trauma? Last year, as an organization, we were a part of 44 funerals. That's a lot. And it's taking a toll on my team. And because we're about relationships.
1: And these funerals might be people that would have been out there at street level helping, perhaps, as well. Or these funerals would have been people that were being helped, that were known in neighborhoods.
0: By and large, overdose. And so
1: 44.
0: 44.
1: Yeah.
0: And, you know, we hear Main Street Project talking about like one a day kind of thing. Like, it's a lot.
1: The safety piece, you know, we started by talking about the event being canceled last mm-hmm. week. It's interesting because this morning we started the show with the beautiful North End Grad Walk, which is, of course, close by, but on Selkirk, right? Yeah. It's such a lovely event. Five grads walk and celebrate. It's been going on 5 years. How concerned are you about the safety of these public events, and why is it important that public display of community love continues?
0: Well, I mean, obviously we're concerned enough to cancel the event. And, but does that mean we're resigned to that will always be the reality? If conditions change, we'd like to actually do that community event in fall. But it's sort of subject to a few things on the block changing so that we can have a little more control about things. I think that there's so much good to celebrate in the North End and in our city at large that we need to continue to do that. Because if we don't do that, then we become fixated on kind of all the harm and all the hardship, and that's kind of like a spotlighting. It's too bright. You can't keep staring at the stuff. You have to also see the good. And so, I hope that we never lose our vision for celebrating all the good around us. But at the same time, we are in a funny place. 40 years, Marcy, I've been doing this. I have never been in a moment like this. In the 90s, when gangs started up, we had to sort of think through how are we going to handle this. Now, we got a panic button that's going to get us six cruisers in under 3 minutes. So, like, I've just never...
1: Do you think that we know as a community how to handle this, or that those who are in charge of safety, because that's what we're talking about in this moment, have a good handle on it? Because as you said, you'd like to do this in the fall if conditions change on the block. What has to change? Or are you still grappling for what that solution is?
0: I mean, we know that it involves security, and that we've got it set up so that we have mostly volunteers, and then our core staff are able to kind of keep an eye on people in the community who are, you know, if there's somebody struggling. But and we've also had offers since this cancellation of individuals who come and help us. Winnipeg Police Services has offered to be there for that event. But do we know what to do? I think we know what to do, but I don't think we have the courage to do it.
1: What is it?
0: Well, like I said, if families have said to folks that are caught up in addiction, you can't be in this space. I think as a society, we have to find, like, can we tolerate an individual with a hammer who's threatening children on the east side of Salter? Like, we kind of have, like,
1: distant, that's a literal example.
0: Yeah, that's a literal example. And we have distant conversations about that. But what drastic measures would we

0: have to take so that that doesn't happen. I think, yeah.
1: So it's interesting because the premier was talking overall about sort of public drug use, different area of the city, but he was responding to Premier Wapkinu. But he was talking about, his language was iron fist for those that are dealing drug, velvet glove for those that that are caught up in using drugs and addicted to drugs. We've had conversations about how to balance compassion and enforcement. Yeah. I'm not sure that I've heard yet sort of a clear way forward. What do you hope happens from here?
0: Well, I kind of think it's time to ring a bell and say, we have a state of emergency. And then I think it's time to give people license to have, you know, put on their big person pants and have adult conversations about what you do. Because in the end, I think we try to explain solutions to each other as adults and as, you know, the wider public. But I really think we have to offer explanations to kids in the community that are being affected. Like, how do we speak to the fact that it's harder for kids? And I hear countless moms who say, kids don't walk in the community anymore. I don't let my kids do that because things have changed. So then we, you know, desperate times, desperate measures. We have to take some action. And again, I think it's time to come together, state of emergency, and say, all right, what we've been doing is not working. So we have to step it up.
1: I hope your event goes off in the fall and we're there as a community. Thanks for coming in, Kent. Nice to see you.
0: Thanks, Marcy.
1: Kent Duick is the founder of Inner City Youth Alive, live with us here on CBC, 89.3 FM, 990 AM on the app and YouTube. This is really a Winnipeg-wide conversation. So if you want to weigh in, 788-3205.
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1: Well, speaking of bringing everyone together, some say that the World Cup does that. And so let's talk about sports. The stars are shining brightly at the World Cup. Scott Reggiere, yesterday was pretty fun.
6: Yeah, was it ever? I think of Kylian Mbappe scoring twice in a win by France, Marcy. Erling Haaland did the same in a victory for Norway. And the brightest star of them all, Lionel Messi, netting his first World Cup hat-trick for Argentina. His final tally last night, equal parts power and precision from the top of the Algerian penalty area, gave Messi 16 goals in his World Cup career. That ties him with Germany's Miro Klose for the most ever.
7: It's obviously an honor, but I don't think it means anything. Mbappe scored 2 today, and he's up there too. From what I've seen, Ronaldo was one of the greatest, and he's not in first place. So it's just a stat. I like playing soccer. It's been my passion since I was a kid. I want to give it my all, and that's how I enjoy it. And as long as I can and am able to do it, we'll be there.
6: Music to the ears of footy fans the world over. Messi, who turns 39 next week, still playing with the joy he's had since he was a kid. As for Argentina, their victory yesterday, Marcy, was the first by a South American nation at this World Cup. It took 5 days, the longest we've had to wait for a victor from that continent since the 1994 tournament.
1: Now, we could have another day on what's going to be a really busy day 6 here as well, right?
6: For sure. One of my dark horses to win the whole thing, Colombia, will take on Uzbekistan this evening. Before that, Cristiano Ronaldo will try and match the scoring exploits of Messi and co. Portugal will play the Democratic Republic of Congo. And then the marquee match of the day, I think it's safe to say, England facing Croatia. Led by Luka Modric, Marcy, the Croatians finished 3rd at the last World Cup and 2nd at the one before that. England, meantime, well, they're always a threat to win their first title since hosting the World Cup back in 1966. This time around, they're being led by the German coach, Thomas Tuchel, who's had great success in his club career and believes now is the time to shine on the international stage.
8: I remember the first parades that I had in Dortmund after a cup win, hundreds of thousands of people on the street, and you realize what it means to them. So doing this for a country, I can only imagine what joy it could bring to be proud of their team, and that's the key. No one expects us to give a guarantee that we win it, but the

0: way we play. I hope that they can feel it and they can be proud of us.
1: Instead of selecting the 26 most individually talented players, Tuchel has assembled an English side he lauds for its cohesiveness and its bravery. Tuchel's shown his own fearlessness by leaving superstars like Cole Palmer and Phil Foden back home. We'll see whether it all works. History, though, suggests the German has his work cut out for him. A foreign manager, Marcy, has never led a country to a World Cup.
2: Really?
1: Yeah, never. I couldn't believe this. Interesting, then, that at this tournament, 27 of the 48 managers are foreign.
2: Now, that includes Canada, because the coach is American, Jesse Marsh. What's the latest as they're getting ready for their second match tomorrow in B.C.?
1: Well, the talk continues to swirl around Alphonso Davies and his health. The country's one true superstar is dealing with that hamstring injury, missed Canada's opener against Bosnia and Herzegovina. Tomorrow's match is against Qatar in Vancouver. It's not a must-win match, but it's awfully close. And Canadian defender Alistair Johnson was asked whether he thinks Davies will play in it.
3: I'm not a medical expert, so I'll leave that to them. But we all know what Fonsi brings. It's a chess piece that a lot of teams have to divert a lot of attention to dealing with him, because he can honestly dominate a game single-handedly down that one flank. So, look, if we can get him back, it'd be a massive boost for us. But we're still prioritizing his fitness. I know what it's like coming back from a hamstring. You can't take shortcuts, so we're going to try and make the best medical decision. But I know at the same time he's desperate to play for us.
1: You heard Johnson mention, Marcy, he had his own hamstring injury. As recently as this April, it looked like Johnson might not play in the World Cup when he re-aggravated a hammy ailment playing for his club Celtic. But Johnson has managed to recover. In fact, he was one of Canada's best players in their World Cup opener. So we can only hope for similar news where Alphonso Davies is concerned, maybe even tomorrow night.
2: All right. Thanks, Scott.
1: You bet.
2: Scott Reger, Morning Sports. In the commute this morning in Manitoba, Highway 59 is closed from 210 to 311. There's been a collision in the area, 788-3093, with any updates. Well, from footy to basketball, if you love the Sea Bears, we've got a contest for you. You could end up with VIP tickets to see a game around Canada, on Canada Day, rather. So stay tuned. That's coming up.
4: This is CBC News. Good morning. I'm Heather Wells in Winnipeg. At 7:30, still at 14 degrees. It's going to be a lovely day. Windy again and again with a chance of showers, but a mix of sun and clouds and a high today of 22. A Winnipeg-born man is free after spending nearly 7 months in a U.S. immigration detention center. U.S. Federal Trial Court ruled Clayton Herman should be released from an ICE facility in Southern California. Herman says detainees at Adelanto Detention Center aren't being given proper food or access to medical care. He says it's hard to believe he's actually free.
5: Please tell me this is real and not another dream I had before, where I was out and woke up to the nightmare of being in the blockhouse and all that. And it felt surreal in a way.
4: While Herman has been released, his immigration case is still before the courts. It's not clear if or when he'll be forced to leave the United States. A Winnipeg school division has responded to an attack on one of its students with a new high-tech security system. Scott William George pleaded guilty yesterday to assault, forcible confinement, and breaching conditions after admitting to grabbing a 9-year-old girl in a bathroom at Darwin School in St. Vital last November. Clark Hagen is the Information Systems Director at Louis Riel School Division. He says visitors at all 41 schools will now have to go to sign-in kiosks. Their photo will be taken, and they'll be given a badge.
6: When they see an adult that is maybe not wearing that visitor badge, that's when they know that they should intervene. The other side of this is the guests that are in our buildings. We don't want them to be stopped every 10 feet saying, hey, are you supposed to be here? So it also helps their well-being to feel that they are part of the community for that time period that they're supposed to be in the school.
4: The Crown and Defense are jointly recommending an 8-year sentence for the Darwin School attacker. One person died overnight in a crash on Highway 59 near Prefontaine Road in the arm of Taché. RCMP this morning say a vehicle and a semi-truck collided. It happened just after midnight. Highway 59 at Highway 311 is still closed this morning as police investigate. There is no detour in place. At least 17 Manitoba roads and highways are still closed after

0: after last week's flooding. Most of the traffic restrictions are in western Manitoba. In the RM of Swan Valley West, water eroded some gravel roads, washed out others, and damaged bridges, stranding some residents. Reeve Bill Gade says the damage left by the flood is beyond imagination.
1: Typically in a flooding season, what we would consider a bad flood, we might have three or four roads that would be damaged in a bad flood. To have 47 all in a few hours is just almost unmanageable.
0: Gade says almost all houses that lost road access have been reconnected. However, some repairs, including replacing three damaged bridges, won't be completed until later next year. Hundreds of students in Sioux Valley, Dakota Nation, don't have a place to finish their school year. High winds on June 6th tore the roof right off the school. Principal Rosita Wasichuna-Smoke says it was fortunate the windstorm happened on a Saturday when the school was empty, but she feels for the 340 kindergarten to grade 8 students and the 92 staff.
2: Some of them, this is their safe spot. This is where they come to get away. This is their place. You know, and not being able to have that, not be able to have staff come in and continue on with their daily activities. It is hard. It is felt all around.
0: Wasichuna-Smoke says they are planning a number of off-site activities next week before the school year ends with grade 12 grad on June 29th. The G7 summit in France wraps up today. Prime Minister Mark Carney will not be having a bilateral meeting with Donald Trump, but he says he has had several informal discussions with the U.S. president. On Tuesday, they were caught on a hot mic discussing Canadian tariffs on Chinese electric vehicles. Carney was asked about that exchange today.
3: He had asked me about it on China, and I explained to him, I mean, it was one of many interactions with him, and I was explaining the actual structure of the deal. I'm not surprised that the President of the United States doesn't follow every detail of every agreement that Canada has, and he likes the structure, actually. We had a follow-up conversation about it as well.
0: You can hear the latest national and international news coming up on World Report at 8. Well, hikers and cyclists can now make a trip all the way around Falcon Lake. A trail called Anishkatoon Gwekotaswin runs around the east end of the lake in Whiteshell Provincial Park. The trail is 16 kilometers long. It runs between Falcon Trails Resort and Toniata. Gilles Boulay is president of the South Whiteshell Trails Association.
4: This came to fruition through a long time vision of trying to connect the North Shore to the South Shore, and we did it.
0: The new trail completes a 38-kilometer road and walking loop around Falcon Lake. You can find the latest news updated throughout your day. 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
5: Thanks, Heather.
0: Thanks.
5: Well, if you're walking around Winnipeg today, you might need an umbrella later, Abby.
6: Yeah, we start with a warm and windy day in the southern part of the province, and we're still tracking those foggy conditions in the Churchill area. For Winnipeg, we're looking at a mix of sun and clouds clearing. Then we'll see sunny conditions, a slim chance of afternoon showers. We warm up to about 22 later. Current temperatures near 14 degrees. Similar conditions for the southern part of the province. We're seeing 13 degrees, except for the Pembina Valley region, where we have temperatures at 11. In Churchill, still hovering zero for now.
5: All right. Thanks, Abby.
6: Thank you.
5: Corey.
7: Highway 59 right now, a section of it just south of Ildeshane is closed. That's the section from 210 to 311 due to a very serious motor vehicle collision. RCMP have told CBC that they expect that to last for at least another few hours. You want to avoid that area if you can. That's the only major issue I've heard of so far. But if you're walking, you're biking, you're driving, you see something going on, you can give me a call on the CBC commuter line. That number, 204-788-3093.
5: Well, next on the show, something joyful. Since the Winnipeg Sea Bears launched in our city 3 years ago, they have been a hit with fans.
8: I'm not shy about how much I already like this team. I think it's fantastic for the city, and I've been waiting for this since back in the Thunder days. I think people sleep on how big basketball is in Winnipeg. We've got a real basketball community here. The attendance record has already been broken for us, so it's a big deal around here.
5: That was fan Mike Johnston, and boy, was he right. Attendance records in the Canadian Elite Basketball League, the CEBL, have been shattered multiple times, with more than 10,000 people in the stands to watch some home games at Canada Life Centre in Winnipeg. Now, if you have not yet caught the Sea Bears action, now is your chance, especially the end of the

0: those games, the format, so exciting. If you're already a Monster fan, though, you should also listen up, because CBC Manitoba is going to send 10 lucky winners to the Sea Bears game on June 30th versus the Saskatoon Mamba. Now, this is their Celebrate Canada game. CBC Manitoba is a proud sponsor, and we're going to be on site, in fact, for all those pregame party action, the pregame party action in Trudeau Square. 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We want a bear story, could be a sea bear. 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Now, there is more. Every day we're going to choose two winners. You'll both be off to the June 30th game, and you'll win a pair of tickets each. But then what we're going to do is take all 10 winners and invite them here next door to CBC to hit the basketball court that is just outside here. And on Information Radio Live on Friday, June 26th, you'll compete in a free throw competition to decide who's going to win VIP tickets to the game as well. So that is a serious upgrade. And you're still going to hang on to your regular tickets, too, that you've won. So these are great prizes. Don't wait till we call you on the court. Call us this morning. We're already going to pick two people to be winning this morning. So tell us a bear story for your chance to win. 204-788-3205 or email win at cbc.ca. And good luck. Super great contest. Really excited about partnering with the Sea Bears. And why not? Because that game on June 30th, when if you win these tickets, July 1st is a day off, right? It's a deep stat for most people. So you're going to be able to really enjoy yourself at that game, and we hope you'll win. Good luck, everybody. It is 14, as Abby said, here in the city of Winnipeg. But in some of the days, on some of the pitches during FIFA, it has sure been a lot hotter. Fans of the World Cup are dealing with something new. When you're watching the game, you've probably noticed. For the first time, FIFA has instituted these hydration breaks. They're midway through the first and second halves of each match. The idea is to give players a chance to recover from extreme heat at some of the venues. Now, that has caught the attention of our house doctor, Raj Bardwaj, who is also a soccer fan. And the idea of hydration breaks is the subject of our medical column. Good morning.
1: Good morning, Marcy.
0: So what's the challenge with playing in the heat from a medical point of view?
1: I mean, the big problem is that your body can't tolerate an elevated core temperature very well for very long. So, you know, as humans, we're relatively tolerant of hypothermia, where your temperature is low, but not of hyperthermia, where your temperature is too high, whether that's from a fever or drugs or from not being able to keep your body from overheating when you're exerting yourself in the heat and humidity. So remember that your body cools itself mostly by sweating. Sweating relies on evaporation to cool you, right? The sweat evaporates from your skin. That cools the blood just under your skin. And then that blood circulates to your core and cools that down. It's like a big biological radiator. And when it's hot and humid, then sweat can't evaporate fast enough to drop your core body temperature as effectively. So if your core temp starts to go from the baseline of, you know, 36, 37 degrees Celsius up past the 40 range, then you can start to suffer. So the first stage is heat exhaustion, right? You get a faster heart rate, maybe some muscle cramps, which isn't great during a game, swelling of your hands and feet, eventually headaches and nausea and weakness. But your brain is still working okay. As the heat exhaustion gets worse, then you get more headache, more dizziness, you get confusion. That's heat stroke, and that's a medical emergency. Hopefully we don't see that at all during this tournament, whether it's, you know, players or volunteers or fans.
0: Now, we've actually heard from players about this. This is England midfielder Declan Rice talking about the conditions so far in Texas.
2: Honestly, the first day was tough, just getting used to that heat. You come from England where it's hot, cold, you know, all different types of weather. You come here, it's regardless whether it's hot or cold, it's 30 degrees, you know, and it really does hit you in the face when you're running.
0: So what's being done to protect the players then?
1: Yeah, I mean, all the national teams have been working on different heat prevention strategies for years because they've known that this tournament, it's going to be prone to hot, humid conditions. So England, for example, have been tracking the player's susceptibility to heat-related stress, one of the things they're doing is getting them to swallow these little biometric temperature sensors.

0: and then they make them train in different heat and humidity conditions to see how each player's body reacts. And then they can tailor the training, they can tailor even the stuff in their water bottle if they need to. All the national teams have arrived or trained in hot places before so that they can acclimatize to the heat and humidity. And that really works. Acclimatizing basically increases your sweat efficiency. So you start sweating earlier, you sweat more, and you even can lose fewer electrolytes in your sweat. Acclimatizing, though, takes weeks, right? At least 2 to 3 weeks, ideally more like 4 or 5. So then the other thing is that FIFA have instituted these cooling breaks or hydration breaks. So it's 3 minutes where the players can stop playing, they can go hydrate, and then they can do other things to cool themselves down to help with that radiation effect. So they put cold, wet towels around their necks where there's a lot of blood supply, or on their heads where there's a lot of blood supply. And then that cold, wet towel, again, cools the blood, goes to the core, cools your core. The research shows, though, that if you're exposed to conditions that are too cold, then it doesn't work as well. So, for example, dunking your hands into cold water works really, really well if the water is at about 6 or 7 degrees Celsius. But if you're dunking your hands into ice water, it's too cold. Your body actually slows down the blood supply to your hands. So it doesn't actually work as well. And then, of course, you know, the dressing rooms and stuff are going to be air conditioned. That's going to help the players, not going to help the fans.
1: So what's what about the fans and other non-professional athletes? Are they more prone to heat-related problems then?
0: Yeah, I mean, if you've been watching the World Cup, you know that these pro soccer players, they're incredibly fit. They're also young, right? A lot of the players are between like 18 and 30. There's a few old guys out there that are 40. But, you know, we get worse at dealing with heat as we get older. Blood vessels don't dilate as well. We don't sweat as much. We're often, you know, general population, we're on medications. Often, you know, blood pressure, cholesterol, antidepressants, ADHD meds, antihistamines. Those can all really impair your body's ability to react normally to extra heat. And again, the players, we're talking about a couple of hours, you know, of intense exercise in the heat. But in real life, if there's a heat event in a city, right, that's a huge deal in terms of how long you're exposed for, especially if it doesn't cool down at night. And if, you know, you're not like a soccer player, you can't just wear a t-shirt and shorts to work. You know, if you're a police officer or a construction worker and you've got to be wearing the appropriate clothing to keep you safe, doesn't necessarily help you with regards to the heat. We get calls, we get people brought in from EMS where, you know, like I say, gosh, guys, it's only 30 degrees outside. What happened to this person? And they say, yeah, but it was 45 degrees in the apartment where they were stuck. You know, because they were frail and they were housebound or something like that. So living alone, having to work in the heat, not having a place to take shelter from the heat, an air-conditioned place, especially if it's humid, all those are risk factors for heat-related health problems too.
1: When is it too hot for, I guess, normal people to be playing or working outside without taking precautions, in your view?
0: Yeah, I mean, it's really tough, right? Because it's so individualized. So in Canada, there's this number that we use called the Humidex. The Humidex is a Canadian measurement. It's not used in a lot of other places in the world. But it combines the temperature and the humidity to give a feels-like temperature that would apply to an average person in the shade. So it depends, right? On a sunny day with no wind and high humidity, you're going to have a much harder time staying cool because your sweat's not going to evaporate very well. Compare that to a sunny day that's, you know, or a cloudy day that's breezy, but also 30 degrees, right? You're not going to have as much trouble. So it's hard to give one number in terms of temperature or even Humidex. The Canadian Center for Occupational Health and Safety says, look, if the Humidex is between 30 and 39, people are going to feel some discomfort if they're working outside, and they might want to, you know, limit or modify their outdoor work environment or their outdoor work activities, depending on age, personal fitness, even the clothes that you're required to wear. OH&S says that for a Humidex between 40 and 45, you're going to feel great discomfort and to avoid exertion outdoors. It's going to depend on a lot of things. The other thing that I see is people at like big festivals outside for several days, you know, nice big sunny music festival or something. Alcohol intake, cannabis intake also tend to impair your heat tolerance and your decision making sometimes. And we see heat

0: All things that Manitobans have been experiencing during massive rainfall across the province, the flash floods last week, and then this week, another heavy rain event. Monday's rainfall caused streets in North Kildonan area again to flood. All that rain brought more raw sewage to some homes still cleaning up from last week. Area Councillor Jeff Berwadi was on CBC yesterday.
1: Was saying a sump pump and a backflow valve. And you need to test those things. Backflow valves, the seals can, you know, go and it becomes quite useless. So if you have a plumber coming in to change out taps or do other work in your house, ask them to take the extra few minutes and a few extra bucks maybe, have them check out to make sure that the backflow valve is functioning and clean and working.
0: Well, plumbing companies across Winnipeg have been very busy. One plumber says some pumps are flying off the shelves, and he's in studio with some time for us this morning to talk about how things are supposed to work in the house. Dallas Friesen's the owner of Lynn's Plumbing and Heating. Good morning.
2: Good morning. Happy to be here.
0: I just have to nod to your shirt because it's got Lynn's on it. Who was Lynn?
2: Lynn was my mom.
0: I love so, that. Family business?
2: You betcha.
0: For how many years?
2: Since 1980.
0: You're
2: long out of it, but still honor mama.
0: Okay, so you've got a lot of years in this business. What's it been like for you? Tell us what's been happening since the flooding last week. What's it been like?
2: Well, the phone is nonstop. The emails and concerns of emergencies have been more than we've ever dealt with over the years. Seems like our weathers are getting, the storms are getting a little stronger, the winds are blowing harder, and so we've never experienced calls like we have in the last week.
0: I heard that your quote around it was people on the phone, it sounds like pandemonium and panic.
2: Yeah, it's almost like a phone call to 911. They're calling in crying. They're distraught. Water's flowing in faster than they can control. So
0: it's stressful.
2: Very.
0: Yeah, and I guess obviously then there's a stress of like what kind of water. You get sewer water and all of a sudden you have all these other concerns.
2: That's our question. Is there toilet paper involved? Is it gray? Is it, you know, just rainwater? Is it coming through your window wells?
0: How many calls have you been getting since the storm last week? Can you estimate how busy then?
2: Yeah, I took a little note from our software, but we're averaging around 120 to 150 a day, where normally previous, you know, springtime, we'd be around 50 to 60.
0: Wow.
2: So we've almost double, tripled it.
0: And has that sustained since last week's rain? Like every day's been pretty busy like that?
2: It has been busy with now the cleanup and remediation of it. But, you know, we're starting to catch our breath and catch up a little bit and install these great pumps.
0: And do you go all over the city?
2: We do. We had to prioritize Winnipeg. Unfortunately, I know communities like Stonewall and further outside got hit really hard. And we had to stay local and serve our town here as best we could.
0: Let's talk about what we need to do. You actually have things in front of you and people on YouTube can watch what we're holding to the camera. So first of all, what's in that plastic container there?
2: This is just BioClean, which is normally added to your kitchen sink lines, your drains, your septic to eat away. And it's a natural, you know, cleaner and cleaning agent that will eat away at toilet paper, grease, any...
0: How often should you put that in?
2: We advise once a month.
0: Yeah.
2: And it's almost like attacking any of the enzymes that break down everything. And it's a proactive unit that we put in BioClean.
0: Got it. And so that's something. Can people buy that and put it in themselves? Or do you have to kind of call for the service?
2: We provide it. We order it in.
0: Yeah.
2: It's not an over-the-shelf, you know, cleaning agent or chemical that you would find at Home Depot or Walmart.
0: Yeah. So, how often do you wish that people would be able to put that into the drains? How much does that actually help?
2: Well, when we clean the drains out, we add this as a secondary. So we don't want them, you know, calling back so quick. This is something that is just like brushing your teeth. It's something every month you do and it lasts about a year, one container.
0: Let's talk about the big one, in the box. There's your sump pump. How's it supposed to work, and what's the average life? Is it like every other appliance, you know, they don't make them like they used to, or can you give us some advice about sump pumps?
2: Yeah. So there's many different degrees of quality to sump pumps. So you have your you know, Princess Auto Special that's very, I'm going to say, cheaper plastic. There's lifetime cast iron, like the one I brought today.
0: Okay.
2: This guy is a 1/3 horsepower, has enough power to push this waterway 20, 30 feet from the home. And this is almost a lifetime pump. So you put it in, peace of mind, it's there.
0: Got it. Yeah. And that is, obviously, the material it's made of is different. And then the power it has to push it further away from the home is different.
2: Yeah.
0: And that is about how much, what's the range of cost you could have for a sump pump from something more economical to something like this, which looks like it might be, you know, top of the line?
2: It would be. There's still, you know, commercial pumps and stuff with higher horsepower ratings.

0: But yep. something like this, you know, you're ranging sub pumps from $200 all the way to $500.
1: Got it.
0: But a sewer backup in the basement's, you know, $10,000. So when you put quality there to protect yourself, it's well worth the investment.
1: How often should you test it? We heard Councillor Berwati talking about testing and failing backwater valves.
0: Yeah, so we always suggest, hey, plug in a hairdryer, plug in a light into where this sub pump is plugged into. Is there power there first? Is the breaker off? They should be on their independent breakers, circuit plugs. And then check, fill the pump with some water. See if it engages after a foot of increase in that pit.
1: Yeah.
0: And then watch that the hose is discharging as far away possible from the home.
1: Got it.
0: So you want to make sure it's not only discharging, but not in your window well or close to an eaves trough. You want to get it far as possible.
1: What else is in front of you there? This is a plastic, for people on the radio, we're talking about a sump pump. You can imagine what a pump looks like. The BioClean is like in a container. It's a chemical, obviously. This is sort of, it looks like a ring. It's going to seal, it looks like, seal the drain. And it's rubber. Is it rubberized?
0: It is rubber, and then it's brass. So this is considered a lifetime flood protection device that goes into your 4-inch floor drain.
1: Okay.
0: So it's similar to a back water valve,
1: yeah,
0: but this is going to stop the sewer from backing up in your floor drain and getting that toilet paper waste in your weeping tiles and making a bigger mess there. It's going to close itself, and the pressure of the water will just keep this plunger closed, and your sub pump can take over from there, or the sewer lines will slowly drain out.
1: So, but listen, I'm going to grab that here. I got it, Dallas. Okay, so it's as you said, it's pretty heavy. It's copper. So this is going to close. Now, do you need this and the backwater valve?
0: I would suggest having both. The more protection, the better. It's like going in a boat and having paddles, really, you know, an anchor and life jackets. Yep. So the sub pump, they all complement each other.
1: Yep. And in that, what we're holding there, what do you call that?
0: I call it a 4-inch Bayco flood protection device.
1: Got it. And how much is that?
0: So ranging $150 to $200. There are cheaper ones, but they're plastic, and a lot of times this little plunger will break off and get stuck in the drain and almost do you a disservice.
1: Got it. So you're paying for the material.
0: We provide quality.
1: And that kind of a thing, do you need that? You have that right at the drain level. The backwater valve itself that sometimes fails is further up the line. Is that correct?
0: It is. So that's going to be connected right at the front of the home or business, and it has the connection to the main line coming in. It's normally open. And when the water transfers through it, it'll close itself.
1: Yep.
0: A lot of them have monitoring as well, like an alarm if it does fill up.
1: Yep.
0: Which is nice.
1: How tough is it to install them?
0: It's a full day job with two guys. You're digging 4 feet in the ground. Same with the sub pump. You're digging 3-4 feet in the ground and putting these attachments to the lines that are underneath your home.
1: So this secondary plunger closure could be something that could help in the meantime.
0: This is your quick, easy fix. That's, you know, 15 minutes to get in and out.
1: How long are wait times like for service, given how busy you've been?
0: Right now we've caught up. So, you know, we could get you the same day, and we've had amazing plumbers that work through the night, trying to get to everybody that we could. But so same day, but installations, you need permits. You need a lot working with the city to make sure it's all installed properly.
1: There's some prep. And what about availability of sump pumps? Do you have enough?
0: We do. I heard, stores sold off the shelf right away. But I always proactive, not reactive. So we had our shop filled with about 30 to 40. And then I reordered some more.
1: Thank you very much for coming in and walking us through this. I also understand your home was flooded too. So you get it.
0: Yeah, I get it firsthand.
1: Appreciate your time.
0: All right. Thank you so much, guys.
1: So a lot of people dealing with trying to understand all this in their homes. Some help this morning from Dallas Friesen, the owner of Lynn's Plumbing and Heating here in Winnipeg. It's 3 minutes now to 8 o'clock. Coming up after 8, we've got a story about two senior rescue pugs. They've been waiting, these dogs, since October for a new home. We're going to have more in the struggle to get them adopted and what their perfect home looks like. We're also going to talk about the specific idea of the challenges around senior pets that are up for adoption. 14, mostly cloudy right now. Highway 59 closed from 210 to 311 due to a collision there. And we're learning that it could be closed for a little bit. 788-3093 if you need us. Heather is here with other headlines.
2: Yes, and a person did die in that crash on Highway 59 near Prefontaine Road in the arm of Taché. RCMP say a vehicle and semi-truck collided just after midnight. Highway 59 at Highway 311, as Marcy said, is closed. There is no detour in place. A Winnipeg school division has responded to an attack on one of its students with an

0: new high-tech security system. Lurie Riel School Division says visitors at all 41 schools will now have to go to a sign-in kiosk. Their photo will be taken and they'll be given a badge. Scott, William, and George pleaded guilty yesterday to assault, forcible confinement, and breaching conditions after admitting to grabbing a 9-year-old girl in a bathroom at Darwin School last November. I'll be back with more Manitoba News at 8:30.
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3: Imagining Ted Awayo sitting with her Tom Power. Tatiana Maslany has built a career playing wildly different characters. 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Now she stars in the dark comedy thriller Maximum Pleasure Guaranteed. She's here to talk about it.
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2: 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The CBC News is next. Coming up in half an hour, it's The Current with Matt Galloway.
5: Stephen Guilbeault was a flashpoint as a Liberal politician. Now he is leaving politics, saying he disagrees with and is disappointed by Prime Minister Mark Carney's direction on climate. Stephen Guilbeault explains why, coming up on The Current.
1: This is World Report. Good morning. I'm Marcia Young. Canada is marking 10 years since the legalization of medical assistance in dying, and CBC News has learned about a decision that could affect its future. A parliamentary committee will recommend an indefinite pause on expanding the program. Janice McGregor has been following this for us. And Janice, what will we hear from the committee?
6: A source has shared with CBC News what's expected to be the lone recommendation in this report this afternoon. MPs and senators are set to recommend legislation to indefinitely exclude patients whose sole condition is a mental illness, denying their eligibility for an assisted death on the grounds that the evidentiary and systemic conditions necessary for a safe and equitable implementation cannot presently be met. Or in other words, Canada's healthcare and legal systems aren't equipped for this, at least not yet. We're also expecting dissenting points of view to be tabled today. The Bloc Québécois and some senators on the committee do not agree. A former member, MP and former Ontario Health Minister Helena Jazik, spoke out earlier this spring about how she feels this entire process has been flawed and one-sided. Advocates for expanding access to an assisted death have also speculated that a fix was in, suggesting this committee heard from far more witnesses on one side of the issue than the other and didn't hear from enough people with lived experience of mental illness.
1: What happens after that?
6: Justice Minister Sean Fraser yesterday suggested he's not going to simply rubber stamp this recommendation.
7: If I'm satisfied that the committee has had an opportunity to reach thoughtful conclusions based on the advice of those who are most experienced, most knowledgeable with the issues, then there's a good chance we may align with the recommendations.
6: A new law needs to be passed quickly by next March. Either way, this issue will continue to be litigated in court. There's a challenge underway backed by advocacy groups like Dying with Dignity, arguing patients' charter rights are violated if MAID is not expanded. But a separate case underway is arguing that even the system as it stands today goes too far. So this debate will continue, perhaps all the way to the Supreme Court for the third time.
1: Thank you, Janice.
6: You're welcome.
1: The CBC's Janice McGregor reporting from Ottawa. The G7 summit in France is wrapping up today. Prime Minister Mark Carney says he's had several informal discussions with U.S. President Donald Trump. The two were caught on a hot mic discussing Canadian tariffs on Chinese electric vehicles. Carney was asked about the exchange today.
8: He had asked me about it on China, and I explained to him what the deal. I mean, it was one of many interactions with him. I'm not surprised that the President of the United States doesn't follow every detail of every agreement that Canada has, and he likes the structure.
1: Carney also had a bilateral meeting with Indian Prime Minister Narendra Modi. The two sides will be fast-tracking work to finalize a multi-billion-dollar trade deal. The pact will focus on securing supply chains for Canadian energy. A formal trade mission to India is scheduled for later this year. U.S. President Donald Trump says a deal with Iran is on the way. It is not the first time he

0: He has said an agreement was close. Still, he says stock markets are already responding.
1: And they will never have a nuclear weapon, so that's very, very strong. It's a very strong deal. Nobody knows what it is, but it's very strong. And most people seem to be very happy. Who's really happy is the market, because the market's gone up thousands of points over the last 4 or 5 days since hearing about it. And the strait is going to be opening. It's already partially opened. It's going to be opening up soon in full over the next day or two.
0: The memorandum of understanding will be signed Friday in Switzerland. Details have not been made public. Iran says it will not agree to any accord that does not include Lebanon. This woman says she and her family have become like nomads. They are in a southern district of Tyre, Israel, and Israel has launched repeated strikes on Iran-backed Hezbollah militants in the region. That fighting is a sticking point in the deal between the U.S. and Iran. Russia has launched new strikes on Ukraine. Crews are battling building fires in the southeastern city of Zaporizhia. The missile and drone attacks hit apartment buildings and businesses. At least one person is dead. Several others are injured. Russia's invasion was high on the agenda at the G7 Tuesday. Ukraine's president was there. Volodymyr Zelensky spent much of the day asking for more help. Leaders today pledged more military and energy supports. Canada, the UK, and the EU also announced new sanctions. We'll learn more today about the Titan submersible disaster. Canada's Transportation Safety Board will release its report about what happened to the vessel. The TSB's findings will include a series of recommendations. The CBC's Ryan Cook has more on the dive that left five people dead.
2: Let's take a look at Titan.
3: Stockton Rush was always eager to show off his submersible. Built with carbon fiber, run by a gaming controller, capable of bringing wealthy tourists to the Titanic shipwreck in the North Atlantic.
2: It really motivates me to just change people's lives, change the perception of the ocean, of Titanic.
3: Tomorrow marks 3 years since the Titan's final voyage. Communications were lost early in the dive to the Titanic, kicking off an international search effort spanning four frantic days until...
4: The debris is consistent with the catastrophic loss.
3: Five people dead, a submersible reduced to threads, and a long line of people saying, I told you so.
5: Anyone should feel free to speak up about a safety issue without fear of retribution. And that is not at all what I saw.
3: That's Antonella Wilby, one of several former OceanGate employees called to testify before the U.S. Coast Guard in 2024. The resulting report found Rush ignored warnings, stifled criticism, and failed to follow the company's own safety protocols. If he survived the implosion, the Coast Guard would have recommended criminal charges. And now, it's Canada's turn. Titan was launched from a Canadian vessel, departing from a Canadian port. The Transportation Safety Board will release its findings this morning. We're expecting six recommendations aimed at reducing or eliminating safety deficiencies, in hopes of avoiding any further death toll at the world's most famous shipwreck. Ryan Cook, CBC News, St. John's.
0: A wildfire is burning near West Kelowna. Hundreds of people are under an evacuation alert. Jason Broland is the West Kelowna fire chief. He says crews have managed to get the fire under control, but he is warning everyone to be ready to leave quickly.
6: It doesn't mean that the risk is passed. I don't want to scare people, but I want people in my community and you know, really across the country to understand that this is a risk that we need to learn to live with. We need the help of the public. We need people to be prepared for these types of events.
0: 300 wildfires have already burned across BC this season. Yearbooks at two Canadian high schools have been recalled. It's over hateful and anti-Semitic messages. Some students wrote coded phrases in quotes. As Sabrina Fabian reports, there are now questions about how these books ever made it to print.
7: This belief that it flew by the committee and was in the book.
8: Nellie Spoker's son attends West Bedford High School, where a graduating student's yearbook quote is anti-Semitic, denying the Holocaust.
7: It pains to see the rise and the ease that those words are being used and without kind of thinking of consequences.
8: Spoker's grandparents were Holocaust survivors. The yearbook entry features a coded meme.

0: used to deny the scope of the Holocaust. It dismisses the figure 6 million, the documented number of Jews murdered, then offers a number 20 times smaller. Dorota Glowacka is a Holocaust and genocide scholar. She says the number referenced by the teen first surfaced in the 1950s and was popularized again in the 80s. Today, it's used online by Holocaust deniers.
1: I hear ignorance of which perhaps the student and maybe even the teachers are not quite aware of the harmful impact of such ignorant statements.
0: It's not an isolated incident. A Toronto high school student included a coded neo-Nazi message in their yearbook. Andre Obler is the CEO of the Online Hate Prevention Institute. He says the students are probably hoping the messages will fly under the radar.
2: The sorts of content that they've been, you know, reproducing in the yearbooks is coming from internet memes, things that have gone viral that in the last few years have becoming increasingly common.
0: The yearbooks in Halifax and Toronto have been reprinted without the quotes. Both principals apologized but didn't offer an explanation as to how the phrases slipped through undetected. Sabrina Fabian, CBC News, Halifax.
3: 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I'm Marcia Young.
4: Good morning, everyone. Welcome to your Wednesday morning. And if you've been with us for part of the show here already, thanks for joining us and continuing to stay with us on CBC. I hiccuped on the air. I don't think I've ever done that in 25 years. Pardon me, folks. You are listening to CBC 89.3 FM, 990 AM on the app and on YouTube. I'm Marcy Marcusa. Well, this hour on the show, there is some excitement to go see the Sea Bears on June 30th. And we have a wonderful contest for you to win tickets and even have a chance to upgrade to VIP tickets. We've asked you to call in or write in with your stories about a bear. Your story, someone else's story, a stuffed bear, a sea bear, a polar bear, just a story about a bear. And we have an email to read and some visuals to share if you're watching live on YouTube as the entries are coming in. In addition, this half hour on the program, we're going to be talking about dogs. Two senior rescue pugs have been waiting for a new home for 8 months. There's a plea in the community to try to get these guys adopted. So we're going to find out more about this story. Right now, let's go to Heather Wells, who is with us with other stories and updates. Good morning.
5: Good morning. A Winnipeg-born man is free after spending nearly 7 months in a U.S. immigration detention center. A U.S. federal court ruled Clayton Herman should be released from an ICE facility in Southern California. Herman says detainees at the Adelanto Detention Center aren't being given proper food or access to medical care. He says it's hard to believe he's actually free. At least 17 Manitoba roads and highways are still closed after last week's flooding. A reeve in western Manitoba says some repairs won't be completed until next year. We'll hear about that in our next local news at 8:30.
4: All right. Thank you, Heather. Abby, what's going on in the weather the rest of the day?
6: We are seeing mild temperatures to start in the southern part of the province, but those damp conditions are we're still tracking in the north. For the Red River Valley region, we're looking at the windy, warm day on the way. Winnipeg mostly seeing a mix of sunny and cloudy conditions at this time. Temperatures around 15 degrees. It's really going to be hovering around 15, 14 for most of the morning before we get to our daytime high of 22. Though we have a slim chance of afternoon showers and some windy conditions coming from the north. So be prepared for that. And that's what we're seeing across most of the southern regions. But up north, we're still dealing with those foggy conditions. Temperatures right now around the Churchill region, we're looking at 1 and it is foggy there.
4: All right. Thanks, Abby.
6: Thank you.
4: Corey Funk is in with traffic. We have one area that's still shut down, eh?
7: Yes. Highway 59, just south of Ile-de-Chine, completely closed between Highway 210 and Highway 311. That's closed because of what we now know to be a deadly motor vehicle collision. One person has died, according to the RCMP. And RCMP has also told CBC that that is expected to be closed now for at least the next few hours. So you want to avoid that area if you can. Also got a call from Tim here in the city, northbound Osborne, right on the Osborne Street Bridge. There seems to be a stopped car on the median lane going north. So keep right to get around that. Some backups potentially building around there as well. If you do see anything else going on, if you're walking, you're biking, you're driving, you can give me a call. That number, 204-788-3093.

0: So we have an unusual moment right now. We're about to talk about a wonderful contest that we launched earlier this morning. But also, before 8 o'clock, we had a plumber in talking about what you need to do at your house to keep things tickety-boo, and a lot of people dealing with flooding issues, flooding aftermath issues. So he was talking about the operation of sump pump valves and backwater valves, all that kind of thing, the sump pump, rather. And he left us with this. So what I'm holding up is a huge container of a product that apparently plumbers can show up and give you, but you can't buy it off the shelves. So we are going to get permission to give this away, but I'm going to just see if we can get somebody on the line here live to tell us what it's like at their house and why they need it. So this is basically a cleaner that you put into the drain. So we're going to get all the permissions to give that away. But if you want to call us live and tell us right now why you need this BioClean, we'd love to talk to you. So call Corey. We're going to give us traffic lines. It's easy. He's sitting by the phone there. 204-780-0893. And we just might throw you on the air. Now, we have the other giveaway rolling this morning. And that is our spectacular contest to go to the CBRS basketball game. CBC, a proud sponsor of the June 30th game. It's the Celebrate Canada game. And we have 10 pairs of tickets we're going to be giving away. So two every morning. And then we're going to take all those winners and they're going to get a chance to win VIP tickets. We're going to have a fun basketball free throw contest at the end of it. All we did is ask you to enter to win is ask you to tell us a story about a bear. And so here are our winners from this morning's calls and entries. And don't worry, your entries will still be in the mix for tomorrow if you've called. But we've chosen the two winners for today. So the first one comes with a video. If you're watching on YouTube, you're going to get to watch this. This is a video that accompanies an email. So Darcy Rosgen wrote in, woke up at the lake one morning to a broken basketball and a cute little video on our Blink camera. And if you're watching the video they capture on the Blink cam, it is a bear. A black bear who is playing basketball, very appropriate for this contest, by himself, looks kind of mid-sized, maybe juvenile bear, and he's standing on his hind legs, and he's got the ball in his mouth, and he's having a great old time, although I'm sure you can play with that ball after. It looks pretty punctured. So you're entered. Pardon me, you're not entered. You are one of our winners this morning. Thanks for the video, too, Darcy. Great to see the bear there. Thank you very much. You will be entered to win now the VIP tickets. We'll contact you post-show with how that's going to work. Our second winner this morning, call the listener line because you can write to us, win@cbc.ca, or you can call 788-3205. And this is our second winner heading to the Sea Bears.
1: Hi, my name is David Breen. So I went for a run one day. I was searching in southeastern Manitoba for a good trail to run on. I found a protected wildlife area, so I thought this would be a nice, quiet place to go for a run. Started running on the main trail, and there was a detour onto a narrower trail through the brush. So I hung a left and headed down this trail. And as I was running along through an area filled with poplar trees and underbrush, I noticed somebody run parallel to me. I glanced to my left, and there was a black bear racing along at what looked like full speed to me. He certainly blasted past me and ran and jumped. He must have jumped 10, 12 feet vertically and horizontally to attach himself to a poplar tree. He was quite a bit bigger than the tree, so his feet were visible, all 4 feet on the sides of it. And then he slowly peeked his head around and looked at me. We made eye contact. I had stopped running. My heart was pounding, and I thought, okay, I'll just back out of here. I realized I'd already scared him, so I didn't need to try to scare him off. He was just hanging on the tree watching me, and I slowly backed up the trail until I was back on the main trail. And then I booked her for my car and decided, yeah, that's enough of a run for today. I got out of there and I left the trail to the bear. That's my story. Have a great day.
0: We're glad you got out of there. It's quite a story. Thank you very much for sharing. And David and Darcy, it's that easy. You are our first two winners. You're heading to the Sea Bears game already on June 30th. CBC, a proud sponsor of the Celebrate Canada game. But we're going to contact you because you're going to have a chance now to make some free throws live on Information Radio as we have some basketball fun and try to upgrade you to get VIP tickets to the

0: game. So remember, tomorrow you'll have another chance to win. So make sure you're listening to The Morning Show. Time right now is 8:18 on 89.3 FM, 990 AM on that app and on YouTube. It is a Wednesday morning. It is mostly cloudy in downtown Winnipeg, but depending on where you are, you're going to have a peak of blue sky for sure as well. 15 degrees currently in the city, as Abby's been mentioning. Well, this half hour seems to be all about the animals. Next on the show, let's talk about Gus and Missy. They are still waiting. That was part of a caption on a social media post made by Before the Bridge Senior Canine Rescue. It says, Gus and Missy are still waiting. Two of their rescues, these dogs, have been in their care for almost 8 months. They're a bonded pair. They are pugs. They're black pugs. They're still looking for their forever home. It is not an easy task, though, getting senior dogs adopted. Kim Freyer has been fostering Gus and Missy since they came into the rescue in October, and she is on the line with us this morning. Good morning.
1: Good morning. Can you hear me okay?
0: I can. Now, as we're looking, as we're talking, I just want to tell people if they're watching on YouTube, they can see pictures of Gus and Missy. There they are. One of them looks to be a derpy dog. That means he's got a little tongue hanging out. And I think they were originally black, these guys, but they're so grayed over. How old are these guys?
1: So we think Gus is about 12 or 13. Missy's around 10. Their coat is actually called a brindle.
0: Okay. And they're just graying out because of their ages. What does it mean that they're a bonded pair?
1: So a bonded pair typically means for these dogs that they've got a really special relationship. They're emotionally connected. They're socially connected. They provide each other with comfort, companionship, and security. Recognizing the bond of a bonded pair, it's really crucial for their well-being, particularly in adoption and rehoming, and rehoming situations. The bonded pairs, they've grown up together. Gus and Missy have been together for a long time, from what we understand. They lived in the same household. They went through, you know, the stressful event of being rehomed, and that really strengthens their attachments, which is really true for Gus and Missy. Bonded pairs, they actively seek out each other's company to provide emotional support. And you can see from some of those photos, I'm not sure which ones you have there, but Gus and Missy is just obsessed with her big brother. She's always like licking his face and giving him kisses and snuggling into his side. Like they're just the best of friends, those two.
0: Yeah, I'm seeing that little photo. Missy's got the flower around her neck to identify her. And she's just right up in Gus's face, giving him a kiss there. What are their personalities like overall, and what are their medical needs like as well?
1: Oh, yeah, for sure. So Missy, she is just like the absolute stereotypical little sister. She loves to play. She loves to hoard her toys in her bed, and then she'll just come like busting out of the bed and there's toys flinging everywhere. She loves pestering her brother. She just loves attention. She wants to be around her people all the time. She loves tummy rubs. She loves playing fetch. She does something that I think is just the cutest. We've got three cats, and she will pick up their food dishes in her mouth, and she'll wander around the house snorting, and she'll kind of toss them in the air at you, try to tell you, you know, hey, feed me, I'm hungry. She's not.
0: That's a pug for you. Yeah. Is she mostly deaf, do you understand? Is that Missy?
1: We believe she's mostly deaf. I know pugs are very stubborn and they don't like to listen, but we do believe she's mostly deaf. Yep. She doesn't really wake up when she's sleeping. We try to give her a little, blow in the face so we don't startle her. We also think she's mostly deaf or blind in her right eye.
0: Okay.
1: But neither of these things slow her down at all.
0: Like, dogs are amazing.
1: She can still play fetch. She can still run and jump.
0: How about Gus? What is his personality like, and what's his medical situation?
1: He's a sweet little old man. He's super, super chill. He doesn't fetch, but he does love to run after our cats. So he's got some back end weakness. He's got arthritis and a mild case of intervertebral disc disorder, which is sometimes known as IVDD. So it gives him kind of like a little wobbly back end. So he can't do stairs very well. He needs help up and down on the couch. But it doesn't stop him from taking walks. He does this cute little, almost like a supermodel, how supermodels walk with one leg right in front of the other. That's what he does with his back end, and he kind of like wiggles it around.
0: Yeah.
1: He loves cuddles. He loves to sit on the couch with my husband. His favorite is golf and baseball. So he'll sit on the couch with my husband and just bark at the TV when something's on TV. Just bark, bark.
0: Do you know why?

0: were surrendered? Like, how did they come to be in your care?
1: So they came into the rescue. What happens often we see in Before the Bridge is that, you know, some people have these older dogs who are seniors as well, and they realize they just can't care for their dogs anymore the way that they would want to. So they make that, you know, it's a really selfless, really heartbreaking decision for some folks to relinquish their dogs. So that's what happened with Gus and Missy. Their owner knew they couldn't take care of them. He knew that these dogs needed more than he could give to them. Mm-hmm. So that's why he relinquished them to us here at Before the Bridge.
0: And this has been the third time they've been posted that you're trying to get them adopted. Is that right?
1: It is. Yeah.
0: What are some of the challenges overall, just to widen the conversation out from Gus and Missy, that make it hard for senior dogs to get adopted?
1: So I think with the senior dogs, there's a lot of misconceptions. People think that the older pets, they're not going to bond as well to their humans. Maybe that they're more likely to have health or behavioral issues. I know my husband, when we first started fostering with Before the Bridge, he had said, you know, we're just going right to the sad part, right? Because these dogs are old, they're going to die soon. And I don't think that's necessarily true. That's not what I've seen in my experience. The older dogs, you know, sometimes they do have some health issues, but they're easy to monitor. For Gus and Missy, I think it's kind of a double-edged sword because they are a bonded pair. So, you know, one senior dog is difficult, so two is a little bit harder.
0: Mm-hmm.
1: But the reality of it is, like, older pets, they come with established personalities. Adopters are going to have a really clear understanding of their temperament, their size, activity level. They're often already house trained. They know some basic commands. You know, they live in a home environment. It's going to be a lot easier than adopting a puppy.
0: You had a first foster who was called Beanie, I understand.
1: Yeah.
0: What did you learn from her? What did she teach you as a senior dog?
1: Oh, I don't want to cry. So Beanie was our first foster, and she was a hospice foster or forever foster. She had some medical issues. And she just taught me so much. It's senior dogs, but they teach you so much about just slowing down, taking time for things. You know, maybe a walk four houses away took us 10 minutes, but, you know, we smelled the grass. We laid in the sun. We, you know, smelled a flower. She just taught you so much. It's just the senior dogs. They teach you how to love how to listen.
0: How long was she with you?
1: We had her about a year and a half before we had to put her down. Yeah. Yeah. And these two dogs remind me so much of Beanie. I almost feel like in some way Beanie brought these dogs, of all of the other fosters with this amazing rescue, Beanie brought these dogs to me.
0: Just as a last question, what's the ideal home for Gus and Missy then? Because they will, you know, you talked about the injections needed, there's some pills needed and such, there could be accidents. So what's the ideal home, do you think, if someone's listening?
1: So the ideal home for Gus and Missy is just somewhere that they can get the love that they deserve for their final chapter. Somebody who can, like, Gus gets one pill twice a day and an injection at the vet, and you just pop a little treat, he swallows the pill, super easy. Missy gets one, super easy. So somebody who does have the ability to give Gus his pill every 12 hours.
0: Yep.
1: Somebody who's going to be capable of carrying him downstairs. He doesn't do down very well. He can do up really easily. We have three cats in our home, so a home that has cats would be fine. We've got three grandkids, and they are amazing with the grandkids. They're good with other dogs.
0: Okay.
1: I think the best thing is just somebody who's really going to understand. You know, it'll take them some time to get into the swing of things. I can't hold my bladder for 9 hours a day. I don't expect these dogs to. So, again, somebody who understands that maybe there's going to be a little accident that you have to clean up, but they're not destructive.
0: All right, Kim. Well, I'm going to leave people to contact your organization if they need more information about the dogs. And one of the critical things is, I know there's an anonymous donor who's offered to pay for half the adoption fees. So I don't want to get off air before I say that. But if you want more information, beforethebridge.ca is where you can go. And Kim, thanks for being with us this morning.
1: Thank you so much. We appreciate it.
0: Those pictures are so cute. Kim Freyer with us live, foster mom of Gus and Missy.

0: So the two rescue pugs up for adoption before the Bridge Senior Canine Rescue in our community. They've been there since October. If you want information or you can help, beforethebridge.ca, as I mentioned. Okay, let's get to what is happening on Radio Noon and the province-wide call-in that starts at 12:15. Marjorie Dalhouse is the host, and she's here now. Good morning.
1: Well, Marcy, hi. We're going to stick with a senior theme because you had senior dogs that were up for adoption there. It is Senior Loneliness Week this week, and so we're asking you if there is a senior in your life that you know is dealing with social isolation. Maybe they found a way to get help for loneliness, to get rid of that social isolation. Maybe there's a program or something that's happening out there to help seniors with that. And we're also asking you too, when was the last time that maybe you went to go visit a senior or went to a senior's home and paid some attention to them and spent some time with them? So we want to hear your stories and some of the special things that maybe people are doing to help seniors with that coming up on Radio Noon.
0: All right. Thanks.
1: Thanks, Marcy.
0: That's the call-in. Starts at 12:15 today. I am Marcy Marcusa. That was Marjorie Dalhouse, the host of Radio Noon. And thanks for joining us this morning on Information Radio. As we head into news time here, just that reminder that Highway 59 is closed and will be for some time between 210 and 311 from an earlier collision that we have learned was fatal. So that is Highway 59 from 210 to 311 remains closed on your morning commute. If you have anything late in the drive to tell us about, 788-3093. Your news from CBC is next.
2: This is CBC News. Good morning. I'm Heather Wells in Winnipeg. At 8:30, it's 15 degrees. We're headed to a high today of 22, becoming windy again, with a chance of showers. A Winnipeg-born man is free after spending nearly 7 months in a U.S. immigration detention center. A U.S. federal court judge ruled Clayton Herman should be released from an ICE facility in Southern California. Herman says detainees at Adelanto Detention Center are not being given proper food or access to medical care. He says it's hard to believe he's actually free.
3: Please tell me this is real and not another dream I had before, where I was out and woke up to the nightmare of being in the blockhouse and all that. And it felt surreal in a way.
2: While Herman has been released, his immigration case is still before the courts. It is not clear if or when he'll be forced to leave the United States. A registered sex offender has admitted grabbing a 9-year-old girl in the bathroom of a Winnipeg school. Scott William George pleaded guilty yesterday to assault, forcible confinement, and breaching conditions. It happened at Darwin School in St. Vital in last November. Louis Riel School Division has now increased security. Information Systems Director Clark Hagen says that includes the installation of high-tech sign-in stations at each of the division's 41 schools. He says the stations are for visitors who wouldn't normally be roaming the hallways.
4: They go to the office as a process. They go to the office, they tap sign in, put their name in, it takes a picture, and then they are now registered to be a visitor along with a badge to be a visitor in our school.
2: The Crown and defense are jointly recommending an 8-year sentence for the Darwin School attacker. A person died overnight in a crash on Highway 59 near Prefontaine Road in the arm of Taché. RCMP say a vehicle and semi-truck collided just after midnight. They tell me Highway 59 at Highway 311 is still closed as officers investigate. There is no detour in place. A civil engineer says some of the roads already reopened after last week's floods will likely need more repairs. University of Manitoba professor Ahmed Shalabi says the water might have dislodged underground materials or left voids in structures. Sections of some roads might need to be entirely rebuilt. Shalabi says the province should make roads more resilient to natural disasters like flooding.
5: Luckily, they are still rare and don't occur that frequently. When they occur, we basically have an opportunity to go back and learn from them and try to move forward by improving our designs.
2: Shalabi says roads can be raised, widened, or have pipes placed underneath to make them stronger. There are still at least 25 road closures because of flooding in Manitoba. Hundreds of students in Sioux Valley, Dakota Nation, don't have a place to finish their school year. High winds on June 6th tore the roof off their school.

0: It impacts 340 kindergarten to grade 8 students and 92 staff, including Principal Rosita Wachituna Smoke.
1: I'm feeling it in my heart because this is home. And like I said, I've been here for 26 years. This is part of my routine, what I do in Sioux Valley and for my community and for my children.
0: Wachituna Smoke says they are planning a number of off-site activities next week before the school year ends, with grade 12 grad on June 29th. And hikers and cyclists can now make a trip all the way around Falcon Lake. A trail called Onishkatun Gwekotawin runs around the east end of the lake in Whiteshell Provincial Park. That trail is 16 kilometers long. It runs between Falcon Trails Resort and Tenida. Gilles Boulay is the president of the South Whiteshell Trails Association.
2: This came to fruition through a long time vision of trying to connect the North Shore to the South Shore, and we did it.
0: This new trail completes a 38-kilometer road and walking loop around Falcon Lake. You can find the latest news updated throughout your day. All you have to do is head to cbc.ca/Manitoba.
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3: Corey Funkin with Last Traffic.
4: Highway 59, just south of Ildeshane, closed completely between 210 and 311 right now due to a motor vehicle collision. We heard from RCMP that it is expected to be closed for the next little while here, so you want to avoid that area. As well, northbound Osborne, right on the Osborne Bridge heading into the village, there's a car blocking the median lane. It's stopped right now, so keep a right to get around that. That's causing some backups.
3: All right. Big thanks to Corey Funk, Abby Adeyemi, and Darren Marash from our live team in Studio 15 this morning, as well as Joni Niccolo, Megan Ketchison, and Heather Wells in our news department. Nellie Gonzalez, show's producer of Current Affairs. Leif Larson, senior producer of audio here at CBC Manitoba. And with work on the program today, I'm going to go through the folks. So we have videographer Travis Goolby with an item in today's show. Very big thanks to you, Travis, as well as a thanks to associate producer Emily Enns, associate producer Sierra Sanders, and also with work on today's program, Jerry McElraith, who's been associate producing in our unit as well. So thanks to everybody for your work. And now, Abby, take it away.
5: A warm and windy day ahead for southern Manitoba, while the northern part still dealing with fog, blankets, and of course a light rain. The southern end will see highs close to 22, while up north we'll see highs close to 15 degrees. For Winnipeg, we are currently at 15 degrees. We get to 22 today.
3: All right. Thanks, Abby.
5: Thank you.
3: I'm going to be off the show for the next couple of days, and then Monday, Tuesday as well. I'm doing some training. So I just want to mention that we hope you keep listening to Information Radio, which is here each and every morning and day for you on CBC between 6 a.m. and right now, 8:37. We are approaching time for The Current to come on air with Matt Galloway. That's next. So stay with us here on CBC. Take care, be well, and we will talk to you on air at least next week.

0: I feel that on the issue of climate change, which is an issue very dear to my heart, something I've spent the vast majority of my adult life working on, I can no longer have a positive influence on the direction that the government has taken on this issue.
1: Before he became a politician and federal cabinet minister, Stephen Guilbeault was an environmental activist, known best perhaps for scaling the CN Tower in protest. As environment minister, he was one of the faces of Justin Trudeau's fight against climate change. Now, Guilbeault is leaving politics, saying he can't support moves by the current prime minister to build a new oil pipeline and cancel initiatives like the consumer carbon tax. In 30 minutes, Stephen Guilbeault on how he has seen Mark Carney change, his own reputation in Alberta, and whether, in the face of tariffs, a trade war, and soaring gas prices, Canadians still care about fighting climate change. Also this morning.
2: It seems that we move from one challenge to another, but certainly right now, fuel prices and particularly border delays are really posing significant challenges for the industry.
1: That industry is trucking, which brings much of what we consume every day to our doorstep. Why someone would want to get into that business, given everything in front of them, is a good

0: Question. In an hour, an immigrant to Canada on his journey from starting a trucking company here and now trying to keep it afloat. But we begin with a rare look inside Iran after nearly 4 months of war. Good morning. I'm Matt Galloway, and this is The Current. After months of war, the United States and Iran have struck a deal to end the conflict. The two countries are poised to sign an agreement on Friday. The details of the deal have not yet been made public, but CNN says it will allow Iran to sell its oil and that fighting will stop on all fronts, including Lebanon. Israel's ambassador to the United States calls that unnecessary and unhelpful. U.S. President Donald Trump says the Strait of Hormuz will open. Iranian state-aligned media report that half of Iran's frozen assets will be released and some sanctions lifted. And then, over the next 60 days, the two sides will work on a deal around Iran's nuclear program. Canada's Prime Minister, Mark Carney, has said he is very pleased with the deal and calls it a game-changer. Margaret Evans is the CBC's senior international correspondent, and in a Canadian exclusive, she has been reporting from Iran with permission of the government, which imposes restrictions on international journalists. However, they do not check our material before it's published or broadcast. I reached Margaret Evans yesterday in Tehran and began by asking her how people in Iran are feeling about the prospect of this conflict coming to an end.
1: I think it's something that people really, really, really want to believe is coming to an end. But there's a lot of skepticism because, of course, you know, it's 4 months of war now. But last year, last June, there was the 12-day war when the country experienced U.S. and Israeli airstrikes again. So and in both instances, Iran and the United States were involved in negotiations. So there are a lot of people saying, what's different now?
0: There was an internet blackout. There have been restrictions on journalists getting into the country. And I want to talk about some more of the specifics. But just what is it like there in the wake of everything that has happened over the last 3.5 months?
1: Well, you know, Iran, as you know, is an enormous country, and Tehran is an enormous city. So, and our visas are good for 8 days, and we have to spend a few days traveling in and out of the border. So it's not a long time to get, you know, a really in-depth view. Life goes on in terms of, you know, bustling, busy streets. There are people out in the cafes at night. But of course, there's not active bombing taking place right now. We have been restricted in terms of what we can actually film in terms of damage, because many of these buildings are sensitive buildings, government buildings, security forces buildings. It's difficult to see the scars of the war up front. When you talk to people, they are there. More than 3,000 people have been killed, more than 3,000 Iranians. So that's there. And then when you talk to people on the streets, they will tell you the stories about people having to make choices about, you know, whether they can buy school books for their kids because the economy is just so dreadful. People choosing, you know, saying we can't afford to buy meat anymore. We met a carpet seller, you know, who a proud businessman who, you know, described the slow decline of the carpet industry here, you know, a huge part of Persian culture, not just because of the war, but because of decades of U.S. imposed sanctions when it pulled out of the nuclear agreement during Donald Trump's first term.
0: As you mentioned, there are these restrictions on international journalists and who you can speak with. How difficult is it? Have you been able to speak with those who are critical of the regime and critical of where the regime has led them?
1: You have to be careful because we are accompanied by government minders. They're not always extremely obvious. So you don't want to get anybody into trouble, but people don't want to be filmed. I was speaking with a woman this afternoon who, you know, I asked her how did she feel about the future of Iran, and she said she hopes that this agreement sticks. It's not everything that they would like, but she said, you know, I hope that we will be able to one day have accountability for all of those who died, in the protests. And my translator, who I trust that the translator is being accurate and we check it, asked her, you know, to clarify, did she mean those killed by U.S.-Israeli airstrikes, or did she mean protesters killed in January? Mm. As you know, thousands of people were killed.

0: The numbers disputed, obviously, by the Iranian government and human rights groups. But she said it's the protesters. They need accountability. You know, she talked about what people are doing to kind of continue their protests safely. And one of the things that we've seen is even more women. We were here last May, yeah. And a lot of women were starting, they were not wearing their headscarves. Now, everywhere you look, there are women not only not wearing their headscarves, but not even with scarves around their neck that they could pull up over their head if the religious police were turn up. And another thing we've seen is women driving motor scooters or, you know, Cessnas, and it's illegal. And that's something that they've carried on. And we spoke to a couple of teenagers who said, you know, we said, what are you doing? And they said, it's because the protesters died for this. It's for our freedom. You know, another group of women said, well, you know, those days are over. They're not going to put the scarves back on our heads. But when I said, could I take a picture? They said, oh, no. So the fear is still there. And they said, we think right now that the regime, the government forces, you know, government is fighting a war. They're busy with other things. They're not worried about us now.
1: What are they hoping, and just broadly, the people that you speak with, what are they hoping is in this deal and that they get out of this deal as it comes together?
0: I think they want stability. Obviously, everybody wants the economy to go back to normal. I think a lot of people also really want to see Iran, you know, for the isolation of Iran to end, and for the country to be understood and in more sophisticated terms than we sometimes see it in the West, or is presented in the West. You know, the images that you get on television are, you know, people chanting down with Israel, down with the United States. And there is that element of society here, but, you know, it's not universal, and people... This same woman that I was talking with you about earlier, I had asked her about football because Iran played this match in Los Angeles as a part of the World Cup soccer. Mm. And I asked her if she supported the national team. And she said no, because the national team to her represents the Islamic Republic. But she also said to me, I was really happy to see Iran's name out there taking part on the world stage, because that's what we want. It might not be under the flag she wanted it to be there, but she wants Iran to be a part of the world again. And, you know, and then there are others on the other side of the coin. You know, the regime has a huge number of supporters. This is a country of 90 million people. And the Islamic Revolution of 1979 is integral to their sense of self and being, and they don't want to see it diluted. But, of course, that clerical regime is an authoritarian one and can impose its will on those who don't see the future of the country this way. And I think one of the things that you're seeing right now is that for the people who did protest and want to see change, they're worried that the outside world doesn't have a very good attention span, and that what will happen, or what is happening, is that people think that the conflict between the United States and Iran being, I won't be optimistic enough to say resolved with this peace agreement or this interim agreement, is overshadowing, or, you know, the internal conflict and strife that existed here previously, that the world will think, oh, everything's okay now because the United States and Iran have, you know, are back on track to negotiations. And those would be the people who perhaps were hoping that Donald Trump might have meant it when he said he wanted to have regime change in Iran. And, you know, the other thing I need to say is that, you know, many people who might want regime change, doesn't mean that they want to see their country bombed. And there's a real new kind of nationalism here as well. They have been aggressed by an outside power, and it's not acceptable. And people have had to worry about where the strikes are going to hit, how to talk to their children. I mean, going back to football, the Iranian national team, when they went to the World Cup, they were

0: I'm feeling defeated and pessimistic. I regretted those words very shortly after I spoke them because Donald Trump made it known very quickly after we spoke that he was not interested in regime change, that he was interested in perhaps changing the cast of characters a little bit, perhaps getting a nuclear deal. But regime change was not on the table. And at that point, any hope that I had, and I think a lot of other people perhaps share that sentiment, that all dissipated. And it just became a war in which bombs were falling on Iranian infrastructure, some of it military infrastructure, which I, don't feel much sympathy for, but some of it civilian infrastructure. And at that point, it became really difficult to maintain any sort of hope.
1: As I mentioned to Margaret, there was an internet blackout for a long period of this war. And so it was difficult for people here to connect with those on the ground. That blackout has been lifted. What do you know about how friends and family in Iran are doing?
0: I've spoken with friends and family, and they have had, to the extent they can communicate it, I mean, everybody's very worried about their communication being monitored, but to the extent that they can communicate it, they've had a very, very rough few months. I mean, from the uprising in January and the really brutal repression that it faced, thousands upon thousands killed, to the bombing, the glimmer of hope. And I think that that feeling was shared in Iran. I don't think I was speaking purely for myself, to that feeling being dashed. And then the internet blackout, the bombs falling, I've had people describe the incredibly loud bombing. The noise itself, I think, was something that people commented on, and the very frequent bombing. To now, where the economy is just spiraling out of control. The economy has never been good in Iran, and perhaps in the last decade or two, but now it's becoming very difficult for people to put food on the table. It's becoming incredibly difficult to live, and I think I hear that frustration every time I speak to friends and family.
1: It's interesting what Margaret is observing, that she's speaking with people who say that they feel perhaps the regime has been distracted by this war. They have a bit more room to breathe, that women don't need to worry about wearing a headscarf or even a scarf around their necks because the regime is focused on other things. If this deal, such as it is, comes together and leads to more stability and a serious end to the fighting, what do you think will happen within the country?
0: Well, first of all, with respect to the women being able to go out without headscarves, I think the government being distracted is part of it, but part of it is also the fight. And I don't want to take away the incredible bravery of women that came out in the streets in 2022 and fought for their rights in the Woman Life Freedom Movement. But yeah, some of it has been distraction. Some of it is the government thinking, making a strategic choice to put its energy elsewhere. Once it gains some stability, I think what's going to happen is the government is going to turn inwards. It's going to brutalize and repress the population even further. Already, we've been seeing it in January, as I mentioned, thousands were killed. And since then, the repression has continued. A lot of people have been imprisoned. Executions are occurring daily. And I think the government may well decide that it's going to impose really draconian measures on the Iranian people, especially any sort of dissent, political dissent, will be very harshly punished, and it will be treated as a national security crime, even worse than it was before. Now, Iran has not been a free society really ever, and since the Islamic Republic in 1979, it's been a very, very, deeply authoritarian state. But I suspect that it will even get worse.
1: Even worse than what we saw in January.
0: It's certainly, in the realm of possibility. The closest analog we have is what happened in Iran after the Iran-Iraq War. As soon as that war ended, the regime decided to clear out its prisons and basically carry out a massacre of political prisoners. Thousands of political prisoners were slaughtered. That's certainly a possibility that could play out.
1: This has been really difficult for people here. The community, the diaspora, is sizable, but it is not uniform. And I know, just in speaking with people in that diaspora, that these have been really difficult months. From your perspective, how has this war impacted or exacerbated divisions within the Iranian diaspora here in Canada?
0: It depends on whom you ask. The opinion I offer is purely my own, and some people are going to write you angry letters and disagree. Some people are going to say that the community is very united. They're all united behind the Crown Prince Reza Pahlavi, and they all want his return, and so on and so forth. That's not what I see from my vantage point. What I see is a community split along different lines. People that support this war and supported Donald Trump and Benjamin Netanyahu. There are people who oppose the regime, but oppose the war as well.

0: all thinking that they don't want any foreign government to bomb their country. There are splits in the opposition about what they think the future should look like, whether how much we should depend on outside powers, how much, you know, how inclusive we ought to be of the left and the right. I see us as being our opposition as being more divided perhaps than ever. These are very, very tough times for our community.
1: And so what do you do with that now, if this war is actually over?
0: I personally think we have to go back to the drawing board. You know, I'm willing to take accountability for some of my own errors in my analysis. You know, I've written op-eds and so on where I argued that the Iranian regime was very weak and that it would collapse quickly. And frankly, I have to admit I was wrong in that analysis. So now it's a matter of going back to the drawing board. I remain committed, and I believe that most Iranians remain committed to secular democracy, to human rights, to women's rights, and all of those things. And they just want to normalize their relationship with the world. But you know, the path we traveled down did not work. Outside intervention did not work, and an internal uprising was really brutally repressed. The demand exists, but now we have to figure out a way to achieve it without outside support, or without the threat of outside intervention.
1: How do you hope that Iran then will be changed in the wake of this conflict? And maybe it goes back to, and I'm not kind of rehashing mistakes that you may or may not have made, but that sense of the glimmer of hope that you had was really powerful at the beginning of this. And to your point, it was shared by a lot of people. So if there is the possibility that you end up at the end of a war with a stronger regime, a more repressive regime, how are you hoping that the country will be changed in the wake of this? Where is that hope living with you?
0: To the extent that there is any hope, it's I think we've now shed the illusion that outside powers and any sort of war is going to save Iran. I think Iranians will have to carve out their own path to freedom. I think the leadership of that democratic revolution will have to come from within Iran's own civil society. And, you know, that desire for freedom exists. I think it's very, very strong. And Iranians inside the country are going to have to fight for it. And us in the diaspora will have to play a supporting role rather than thinking that we can convince outside powers to deliver it for us.
1: But if this wasn't that moment, again, at the beginning of the war, you know, U.S. President Donald Trump said, this is your moment to stand up, rise up, and the world will, you know, be with you and behind you. If this isn't that moment, do you see it on any horizon?
0: I do see it because I don't think this is a regime that will be able to respond to the people's grievances. The people want freedom. They want equality. They want a stable economy. They want to reintegrate into the world. And this is a regime that's just not designed to deliver those things. So I see that there is going to be another conflict between the people and the regime soon. But we have to figure out how to play out that conflict in such a way as to minimize the killing of innocent protesters and innocent dissidents, and to, you know, drive the regime out and replace it with something secular and democratic.
1: And also understand that there are a lot of people in the country who still support the regime.
0: Absolutely. I think that's also something I've taken away from this, is that you know, this is a regime that has a minority of supporters. They're not very large, but they are there. It's really important not to ignore them, and they managed to hold on through this attack. And you know, we have to, in some way, figure out a way to accommodate them and their beliefs in a liberal democratic system, hopefully in a future free Iran.
1: It's good to speak with you again, Kaveh. Thank you very much.
0: Thank you so much, Matt.
1: Kaveh Sharous is a lawyer, human rights activist, and senior fellow with the McDonald Laurier Institute. He was in Toronto. CBC News is coming up next, and then...
2: I really think that on climate change, this government has taken a direction that is fundamentally different than the previous government. I have tried over the last few months to influence positively the direction that we're taking, with no success, with nothing to show for it.
1: After nearly 7 years as a Liberal MP, Stephen Guilbeault is leaving politics. The former Minister of the Environment says that Mark Carney's direction as Prime Minister on pipelines and climate change has led him to this decision. We'll speak with Stephen Guilbeault about leaving politics and about whether we as Canadians still care about the environment. That's coming up in 6 minutes here on The Current. Stay with us.
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0: day with a giant concert featuring performances by Bare Naked Ladies, Alessia Cara, Beatrice Deer and Sylvia Cloutier, Dominique Fizamet, the Tragically Hip's Paul Langlois, and more, including fireworks lighting up the night sky over the Capitol. 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
1: The CBC News is next. Coming up in an hour, it's Q.
2: Tatiana Maslany has built a career playing wildly different characters. After her breakout turn as multiple roles on Orphan Black, she went on to roles on Broadway and beyond. Now she stars in the dark comedy thriller Maximum Pleasure Guaranteed. She's here to talk about it.
3: This is CBC News. Good morning. I'm Heather Wells in Winnipeg. At 9 o'clock, it is 15 degrees, a mix of sun and clouds today, windy with a chance of showers and a high of 22. Donald Trump is warning the U.S. deal with Iran is not final. Speaking to media at the G7 summit in France, the U.S. president says if the agreement doesn't work, the U.S. will resume attacks.
4: If they don't behave, we'll go right back to dropping bombs right smack in the middle of their head, okay? Because they've misbehaved for 47 years.
3: Trump and his top officials have been promising to release the deal before it's formally signed on Friday. Prime Minister Mark Carney says he has already read it and backs it. In an interview on CNN, Carney says the deal exceeds his expectations.
5: In effect, it is a cessation of hostilities. It's a ceasefire for that 60-day period, as you know. But it sets out a series of conditions and what will happen when they are fulfilled. So I think it's well structured. I think it's a game changer.
3: Carney also says Canada could assist with overseeing the unfreezing of Iran's assets. Russia has launched fresh strikes on Ukraine. Crews in the southeast city of Zaporizhia battling building fires. The missile and drones attacks hit apartment buildings and businesses. At least one person is dead and several others are injured. After nearly 250 days in a U.S. immigration detention center, Clayton Herman is free. A judge ruled the U.S. violated the Winnipeg-born man's right to due process. Lawyer Craig Durman represented Herman.
6: This is someone who should never be in detention, regardless of whether, you know, ultimately his immigration case is successful or not. He doesn't need to be housed, you know, like a common criminal. In horrible conditions while that process is going on.
3: Herman was detained without being given an opportunity to contest the reasons for his detention. Durham says he is one of countless detainees denied due process. While Herman has been released, his immigration case is still before the courts. It is not clear if or when he will be forced to leave the United States. A North End Winnipeg celebration that brings out as many as 1,500 people every year had to be canceled because of increasing violence. The block party held by Inner City Youth Alive on Aberdeen was supposed to happen last Thursday. Founder Kent Duick says in the days leading up to the party, there was a homicide and a woman with a hammer who went after children in the group.
7: I mean, obviously we're concerned enough to cancel the event. And but does that mean we're resigned to that will always be the reality? If conditions change, we'd like to actually do that community event in fall. But it's sort of subject to a few things on the block changing so that we can have a little more control about things.
3: Duick hopes to reschedule the block party to September. At least 17 Manitoba roads and highways are still closed after last week's flooding. Most of the traffic restrictions are in western Manitoba. In the RM of Swan Valley West, water eroded some gravel roads, washed out others, and damaged bridges, stranding some residents. Reeve Bill Gade says the damage left by the flood is beyond imagination.
8: Typically in a flooding season, what we would consider a bad flood, we might have three or four roads that would be damaged in a bad flood. To have 47 all in a few hours is just almost unmanageable.
3: Gage says almost all houses that lost road access have now been reconnected. However, some repairs, including replacing three damaged bridges, won't be completed until later next year. It's going to be an anxious day for hundreds of people in BC's interior. A wildfire is burning near West Kelowna, and they're under an evacuation alert. Officials say they're doing everything they can to keep the fire from spreading. Ravi Parmar is BC's forest minister.
9: We must be ready for the chance

0: difficult-to-manage and aggressive wildfires. It is important that everyone continues to remain vigilant and do what they can to be fire smart and fire smart their homes and communities.
1: And he says the wildfire is being held so far. Well, here in Winnipeg, again, we have a chance of showers, a mix of sun and clouds today, a windy one with a high of 22, mix of sun and clouds in Brandon, chance of showers and 19, mix of sun and clouds with a chance of showers in Dauphin with a high of 17, Flin Flon of the Paw becoming a mix of sun and clouds, 14 is the high, also 14 today in Thompson with a chance of rain, and in Churchill, a high of 3.
2: Hello, I'm Matt Galloway, and you're listening to The Current. Stephen Guilbeault walked to work on Parliament Hill last week for what is likely the final time. For nearly 7 years, he served as a Liberal MP from Montreal and was a cabinet minister for most of those years, leading portfolios on heritage and perhaps most notably, the environment and climate change. Now, at odds with Mark Carney's government on the climate file, he is leaving politics behind. After resigning from cabinet late last year, following that federal deal with Alberta over perspective pipeline, he will step down as a Liberal MP later this summer. And Stephen Guilbeault is with me in our Toronto studio to talk about all of that. Stephen Guilbeault, good morning.
3: Good morning, Matt.
2: On that walk, that final walk to work in Ottawa last week, what was going through your mind?
3: quite a few things. I'm reflecting, obviously, on as you said, like almost seven years in federal politics. Six of those seven as a cabinet minister. The ups and downs, the victories, the defeat, a bit of everything, really.
2: How different was it from the first time you walked in? one walks in with hope and optimism and feeling like anything's possible, right?
3: Yes, and I think the last thing I hope your listeners will take away from my decision is not one of defeat or despair or disillusioned. If I had to do it all over again, it was hard. Mm. It was challenging. It was really, really difficult at times. But it's an incredible privilege to serve as a member of parliament, first and foremost, because that's in our political system. That's our first responsibility. And then serving in cabinet for 6 years. Politics is a place where sometimes if you work well, if you surround yourself with good people, if you know how to make alliances, you can do incredible things.
2: So why are you leaving?
3: Because I feel that on the issue of climate change, which is an issue very dear to my heart, something I've spent, mm-hmm. I mean, the vast majority of my adult life working on, I can no longer have a positive influence on the direction that the government has taken on this issue. And I want to continue trying to have a positive impact on this, as well as other issues like nature, biodiversity, fight against plastic pollution. So I'm going to, my goal is to continue this fight, but outside politics.
2: What was the breaking point? I'd said in the introduction that perhaps it was the federal deal with Alberta over a prospective pipeline. Was that, as they say, the straw that broke the camel's back?
3: I first saw the proposed Memorandum of Understanding, the MOU, 2 days before it was made public back in November.
2: Between the federal government and Alberta.
3: Between the federal government and Alberta. And I, at that point, it was pretty baked in. I was asked, you know, if you had some changes to propose, what those be? And I made a series of recommendations, none of which were integrated because at that point, Alberta had a deal, so why would they compromise on something they really liked? And I, as you know, Matt, in our political system, if you're a member of cabinet, you're bound by cabinet solidarity. So you have to, even if you disagree with a cabinet decision, you have to at least publicly support it. And I felt I couldn't do that with that MOU with Alberta. And there's a debate, and it will continue to be a debate for some time as to whether or not a new pipeline is going to be built. So for me, that was certainly an issue, but mostly it was about two things. It was what we were willing to compromise in terms of our climate strategy to please Danielle Smith. And it was also that we had made an agreement with Elizabeth May, the leader of the Green Party, so she would support us on the budget in late 2025. 2 weeks after she supported us, we renegated that agreement with

0: through, and we included something in that MOU that was 180 degrees what we had promised. We as a government, not me, Stephen Gilbo, but we as a government had promised Elizabeth. Between those two things, I felt I couldn't stay in cabinet and in good conscience support that agreement.
1: And you feel that you could do more outside of politics than having your hands, if not on the levers of power, then certainly next to the levers of power.
0: I think that for 7 years, I've been able on a number of different areas. We're talking about environment, but also cultural issues. Been able to have, I would argue, and others have said that as well publicly, to have a positive influence. As I said earlier, I really think that on climate change, this government has taken a direction that is fundamentally different than the previous government on this issue. And I have tried over the last few months to influence positively the direction that we're taking, with no success, with nothing to show for it.
1: How would you describe your relationship with the Prime Minister, Mark Carney?
0: Cordial. I haven't spoken with him recently, but we've spoken a number of times since I left cabinet.
1: I ask in part because before he entered politics, he was somebody who, he coined that phrase, the tragedy of the horizon, which is about how climate change and the impacts of climate change will outlast the short-term political ambitions and goals of those in elected office. He managed to corral, and it broke apart, but managed to corral many of the major financial institutions to support net zero initiatives.
0: Yeah.
1: After he became prime minister, he did this interview with Michelle Hussein and Bloomberg, and she said, "What happened to you?" You kind of have a smile on your face when I say that, because I think a lot of people wondered if this was the guy before he entered politics, and now this is the prime minister that we're seeing. What happened to him, do you think? How do you answer that question? Do you understand the change that he's made?
0: Well, I knew Mark before I knew Prime Minister Carney, because I have worked with him over the years on the issue of climate change, nature protection, when he was special envoy to the Secretary General of the United Nations on climate finance. And I must confess that I'm having a hard time understanding the change in direction on something he has spoken about, written about at length, which is the issue of climate change, and how he himself has many times referred to it as, you know, the challenge of our times. And one could argue, well, you know, I mean, when he wrote those things, he wasn't the leader of a G7 country. There was no trade war with the United States. Some of those things are true. Some of them are not. When he ran for the leadership of the Liberal Party, Donald Trump was already president of the United States. When he was elected prime minister, the tariff war had already started. And yet our electoral platform, which is just barely a year old, spoke about climate change 28 times. It did not speak about pipeline. Pipeline isn't mentioned in the Liberal platform for the 2025 election. So to pin this on changing geopolitics, I think, is a bit short. So I don't have a convincing or satisfying answer to your question.
1: It's interesting because the polling suggests that the majority of Canadians support, at the very least, the concept of a new pipeline that would move oil from Alberta to the BC coast. How do you understand that? And does that not suggest that the Prime Minister is doing what Canadians want in some ways?
0: It is true that when you look at the polls, the Liberal Party of Canada is extremely popular. There's some polls, recent polls, that have shown maybe a drop in support. But
1: this is about specific polling around the pipeline,
0: but, yeah,
1: too.
0: And I will get to pipeline. I think, I mean, we've seen that in the past. People will tend to agree more with things when they're theoretical. So we're having a discussion about a pipeline, but we don't have a route yet. I think when, and we've seen this before with the Trans Mountain expansion, for example, under Prime Minister Trudeau, that the level of support for the pipeline will likely go down, if history tells us anything, when the project becomes more concrete, when we start seeing and talking and understanding the impacts, the environmental impacts, the impacts to communities of such projects. So I think if we're to take this as the only indicator, I would think it's a bit of a mistake. Certainly, for someone who's been working in this field for a very long time.

0: time. I've seen this before.
1: You said, these are your words, we are rewarding bad behavior when it comes to this deal with Alberta, between Alberta and the federal government. What do you mean by that?
0: I was actually quoting Premier Eby.
1: David Eby, who said the same thing.
0: From British Columbia. As a Quebecer, I'm forced to wonder what would be the state of our federation if in 1980 or 1995 we would have given the Parti Québécois everything they wanted at the time when they wanted to hold a referendum.
1: Do you believe that's what's happening now? That Alberta is getting everything it wants because it's threatening to, or some people in Alberta are threatening to leave the country?
0: Well, that's certainly what David Eby, Premier of British Columbia, is saying. That's certainly what a number of other political commentators and analysts have said. And
1: is that what you believe?
0: I understand that the Prime Minister is worried about the separatist movement in Alberta. I think anyone who cares about the Federation should be. Where I disagree with him is on the tactics that we're using. We're negotiating with arguably the least reliable leader of any provinces in our federation.
1: You mean Danielle Smith, the Premier of Alberta? What do you mean she's the least reliable?
0: Well, so 2 weeks after the MOU was first signed back at the end of 2025, where she had committed to strengthen industrial carbon pricing in her province, 2 weeks later she weakened it. We signed an agreement in principle on the reduction of emission of methane, a very powerful greenhouse gas from the oil and gas sector, where, again, she was supposed to strengthen her own regulations on methane. 2 days later, she moves ahead with new measures to weaken those the Alberta regulations on methane. The MOU was supposed to help address the issue of separatism in Alberta. Shortly after that, she announced that she was going to be holding 9 referendums. So I'm forced to wonder, what exactly did the Federation get in exchange for everything we left on the table as part of this agreement with Danielle Smith? And I can't find a satisfying answer.
1: She is no fan of yours. I can't imagine there are holiday cards that will be exchanged. She has said, when you announced that you would be resigning as an MP, the Premier of Alberta, Danielle Smith, said in an interview, "I think that he has done more to damage national unity probably than any other politician." How much ownership do you take for the deterioration of the federal government's relationships with the province of Alberta?
0: She likes to make those very flamboyant and controversial statement, which unfortunately are not supported by facts. There's a couple of pollsters who have been following for over 20 years the separatist movement in Alberta. And basically, the level of support for separatism hasn't really moved in those 20 years. So the idea that, you know, under Justin Trudeau's government, separation exploded in Alberta, simply not supported
1: by facts. Maybe beyond the idea of separation, just in terms of the hot war between the federal government and the government of Alberta.
0: I think I was a very convenient political target for Premier Smith, because I represent many of the things that part of her base despise. Many have said that I was very progressive, very left-leaning, pro-environment, pro-fight against climate change. And I have done things in the past that they've used to say that, you know, I'm anti-development. Mm. That's one thing that we've heard.
1: Well, and one of the things we've heard when we've been in Alberta is some of the anger that is there is directed at you because people believe that you and the policies you supported were directly attacking those who work in the oil and gas sector, for example, or attacking their livelihoods and the way that they make a living, for example. Do you understand where that anger would come from?
0: I've certainly seen that anger. That being said, again, it's not supported by facts. When you actually look at the data, oil sand production increased more rapidly under Justin Trudeau's Liberal government than it did under Stephen Harper's.
1: Were you happy about that?
0: To the great despair of many of my friends in the environmental movement, I had to remind them that in our federation,

0: the federal government doesn't control the use of natural resources. And it was as impossible for me as an environment minister to tell Alberta that they couldn't use their oil, no more that I could tell Quebec that they couldn't use their water for their dams. Natural resources in Canada are a provincial jurisdiction. So what I could do is put in place measures to tackle the pollution that came from industrial activities, including the oil and gas sector. And I think, for decades now, we have left the oil and gas sector off the hook when it comes to doing their fair share in fighting pollution, whereas many other sectors, most of the other sectors of our economy, have improved. When you look at electricity, transportation, industries, leaving out the oil and gas sector, there's been tremendous progress in reducing pollution in many of these sectors, not in oil and gas. As an absolute, like you can say, some would say, well, we've made improvement in technology. We're producing less pollution per barrel of oil. The atmosphere doesn't see relative improvement in pollution. It sees what's happening in absolute terms. And I think the Prime Minister of the time, Trudeau, and I felt that there needed to be a course correction, that all sectors of the Canadian society should do their fair share when it came time to fight climate change pollution, and that the oil and gas sector wasn't. So I think it was a shock for many in the sector. But many of the things that we were proposing, for example, I was despised for proposing a cap on the emissions of the oil and gas sector. This was not a federal Liberal idea. In 2015, I was on stage with Rachel Notley, the NDP Premier of Alberta, when she introduced her climate leadership plan. I was on stage with leaders of the oil sand sectors, three or four CEOs from the major companies who supported industrial carbon pricing in Alberta, who supported putting a cap on the emissions of the oil and gas sector. So, I mean, you can despise me as much as you want if you're in Alberta and believe that I've, that the Liberals were coming after. But it was Albertans who first introduced those ideas.
1: It's a different time than when you were on those stages with oil and gas leaders and with Rachel Notley. There's now, and again, not to just rely on polling, but the sense broadly in the polling supports this, is that Canadians are less seized by climate change now, compared to other issues like cost of living and what's happening south of the border and the fact that the U.S. president keeps going on about Canada becoming a 51st state. How do you understand that? That this is not top of mind for people anymore? If it was.
0: My kids like to call me old man lovingly and with lots of kindness in their eyes when they say that, which means I've had the luxury of doing this for a very long time. And we've seen cycles in the last three decades where environmental issues were more top of minds and other instances where they're less. And it is influenced by things like what's happening with the economy, what's happening with jobs. And what research is showing us right now in Canada, David Coletto from Abacus, put something out a couple of weeks ago on that very interesting paper, saying it's not that people don't care about climate change anymore, but they care more about other things. I think the government has chosen to focus more on the other things that Canadians are concerned about, and feel that they can get away with not acting as much. And again, I don't want people to think that I'm saying that we're no longer fighting climate change in Canada. We still are, but nowhere near to the same level and with the same determination that we did under Prime Minister Trudeau.
1: But get away is a really interesting phrase, because you have said you're not the only person within the party or the caucus that is concerned about where the Prime Minister is. There were these 14 Liberal MPs who signed this letter saying that, yeah, they were worried about backsliding, for example. If the Prime Minister doesn't listen to those voices, what's at stake?
0: Well, shortly before I left my position as environment minister towards the end of 2024, Canada was tracking to reduce its climate change pollution by at least 36% by 2030. We were supposed to get at least 50% reduction. So we weren't quite there, but we were getting close. There was an analysis done earlier this year by the Canadian Climate Institute, an independent think tank, that said that with the backsliding that we've seen in the last year, and that was pre-signing of the MOU with Alberta, we would be lucky now.

0: if we would be able to achieve roughly minus 20%.
1: That essentially the Canadian Climate Institute said we're not going to meet any of our emissions targets. It's not the interim targets for 2026, not the Paris Agreement commitment for 2030, or the long-term goal of net zero by 2050.
0: I agree with that assessment. I've looked at it myself. What are the consequences? Well, there are a number of consequences, some legal. Our Paris objectives are legally binding in Canada. There's an act that defines what those targets are and that binds the government to meeting those targets. So we can't simply ignore them. There are going to be legal consequences. There are economic consequences by putting our foot off the gas pedal on climate change, we will be missing out on opportunities in terms of the transition. And when you look at what's happening worldwide, there's now twice as more money invested in clean technology than there is in fossil fuels compared to what was the case 10 years ago. And what just happened in Iran, a number of countries, especially in Asia, for example, are accelerating the reduction of their dependencies on fossil fuels and saying we're going to go even faster in the transitions, which means we will see in a very short term a reduction in worldwide demand for fossil fuels. In the meantime, you have U.S. government and now the Canadian government who seem to be saying we're doubling down on fossil fuels.
1: Because in part, what we've seen during the Iran crisis is that the world still runs on oil and gas.
0: Yes, but you can't bank the economic future of a country on a short-term problem. I can't see what the benefit of that will be when probably around 2030, we will see peak demand for oil products.
1: 2030.
0: That is what the International Energy Agency has been saying. In 2017, 1 in 70, so 1 in 70 vehicles around the world sold was electric. At the end of 2024, it was 1 in 4. Globally, we're not talking about Norway or Sweden. We're talking about around the world. So as more and more countries decide to electrify their transportation, their industries, their buildings, demand for oil is going to come down. And I think the third consequence of not doing what we should be doing in Canada is a moral one. How can we as a country show up at UN meetings on climate change and have conversations with economies in transition, China, India, Vietnam, Indonesia, and say, well, guys, you need to reduce your emissions. You need to reduce your pollution. Climate change is upon us. What kind of credibility will we have when it's going to become, it is becoming very clear that we are backsliding on this.
1: So I'll let you go. But just two things on that finally before. One is, now that you're not going to be at the table, where will your voice be in that conversation? What are you going to do next?
0: I don't know, honestly, Matt.
1: But we will continue broadly, the country will continue to hear from you on these issues.
0: I suspect so, yes.
1: You said that you don't leave with despair. Did you enjoy politics? Politics is about a lot of things. It's about service and sacrifice. It's about compromise. Mm-hmm. It's about being a public person. And yeah, you used the word despise. There are some people who might despise you, some people who might love you. Did you like it?
0: I loved it. And if I had to do it all over again, I would. It would have been impossible for me to help convince in Montreal in 2022 at a UN meeting 196 countries to protect 30% of the planet by 2030 had I not gone into politics. It would have been impossible for me and others, because you never do anything alone in politics, to show for the first time in Canada's history that through public policies, we can fight pollution and have a prosperous economy. In a 2021-2023 period, we were outpacing all of our G7 peers in terms of climate pollution reduction. So we've shown that we can do that. And I'm hopeful that, climate is not the priority it used to be not so long ago in Canada. This will change. A year from now, 2 years from now, it will become a priority again. Canadians will demand it. And we now know how to do this.
1: I hope we have the chance to talk again in future. In the meantime, I'm really glad to have you here this morning. Thank you.
0: I would love that. Thank you very much, Matt.
1: Stephen Guilbeault is a former environment minister and outgoing Liberal MP. He was with me in our Toronto studio. Well, coming up after your regional update.
2: It's a stressful time for sure right now, and we have to manage through it. Any increase in anything can break the camel's back and really cause problems.

The majority of goods in this country move by truck. It is a tricky business, from tariffs to border delays to the sky-high cost of fuel, and now the delayed opening of a new bridge to the United States. We will hear from the founder and director of a Canadian business called Tarzan Transport about the struggle to keep his trucking company alive, given everything he's up against. That's coming up in 90 seconds. I'm Matt Galloway, and this is The Current. Stay with us.

0: This is a news update on CBC Radio 1, 89.3 FM and 990 AM. Good morning. I'm Heather Wells in Winnipeg at 9:30. Partly cloudy and 17. It is 13 in Brandon and 6 in Thompson. A Winnipeg-born man is free after spending nearly 7 months in a U.S. immigration detention center. A U.S. federal trial court ruled Clayton Herman should be released from an ICE facility in Southern California. Herman says detainees at Adelanto Detention Center aren't being given proper food or access to medical care. He says it's hard to believe he's actually free. And while Herman has been released, his immigration case is still before the courts. A person died overnight in a crash on Highway 59 near Prefontaine Road in the arm of Taché. RCMP say a vehicle and a semi collided just after midnight. Highway 59 at Highway 311 is closed as police investigate. At least 17 Manitoba roads and highways are still closed after last week's flooding. Most of the traffic restrictions are in western Manitoba. In the arm of Swan Valley West, Reeve Bill Gade says some repairs, including replacing three damaged bridges, won't be completed until later next year. Forecast today, a mix of sun and clouds becoming windy with a chance of showers. Our high today is 22. Your next news coming up at 10.
1: Hello again. I'm Matt Galloway, and you're listening to The Current. It is a turbulent time for the trucking industry. Diesel prices are at sky-high levels. U.S. President Donald Trump continues to impose tariffs, and those tariffs are starting to bite. And just recently in Ontario, the opening of a new bridge across the Canada-U.S. border, the Gordie Howe Bridge, was delayed. Gurshaw Singh is grappling with all of that upheaval and trying to keep his business afloat. He is director and founder of Tarzan Transport. It is a 35-truck company with 50 clients between the United States and Canada. And Gurshaw Singh is with me in our Toronto studio to talk about his industry and what it's like to be in the trucking business in 2026. Good morning.
2: Good morning.
1: Thanks for being here.
2: Yeah, thank you very much.
1: How would you describe what the last year has been like in your business?
2: So last year it was a turbulent ride because we were just coming to terms after the COVID, and all of a sudden when Mr. Trump got elected, we were wondering, like, it's going to be good for the business because he's a businessman. He's going to bring up some policies which are going to be better for the whole economy. And soon after his came into office, he announced the tariffs. So he announced the tariffs. That was like somewhat we were not expecting, and most probably he announced that tariffs on steel and aluminum at that to 50%. That's too much of it, and so we were just coming to terms with that, and all of a sudden this Iran war has come into place, and fuel prices skyrocketed, and it's immediately affecting our companies on daily basis, and everyday Canadians can feel it. Every prices of groceries and meat, fresh vegetable, fruits are up by 30%.
1: So you seem, I mean, sitting here across the table from me, a fairly calm person, but how much stress are you living under right now?
2: I have to test the cortisol levels. It's always up and down. I don't know. Yeah, it's a roller coaster ride. Trucking industry, yeah.
1: What kind of goods do you haul?
2: So we are into steel and aluminum and flatbed stuff and some of the, what do you call it? Dry van goods and fresh fruits and vegetables as well.
1: So a lot of different things.
2: Yeah, a lot of different things.
1: This is a pretty new company, right? You came to Canada from India in what, 2015?
2: 2015, exactly.
1: Yeah. Why did you come here?
2: So I just wanted to follow the Canadian dream.
1: What was the Canadian dream?
2: Canadian dream is, from my definition, it's to get a better quality of life. And I'll have... I

0: that equal opportunities without the, you know, background and acceptance of the Canadians mm-hmm. as a multicultural society. And that was the Canadian dream, to get the better quality of life.
1: And did you know much about the trucking industry? Had you been involved with it before you came here?
0: No.
1: This is a whole new thing.
0: Whole new thing.
1: And
0: absolutely new thing.
1: You started it during the COVID pandemic.
0: Yeah, we started the company in COVID pandemic, but before that I was driving the truck too. I drove in city that got the license for the states. I drove in U.S. as well mm-hmm. and did some dispatching, did some all the odd jobs related to trucking, safety and accounting, everything.
1: Why did you want to become your own boss and start your own company?
0: That's sort of, I don't know, it's in my nature, because I always wanted to be entrepreneur, and this was the way out only. So that was, main point was, this business was low barrier to entry.
1: Heck of a time to start, though, in the middle of a pandemic.
0: Middle of pandemic.
1: What was that like?
0: So those times were really turbulent times, yeah. And, you know, most of the things, we were frontline workers.
1: Yeah. So you had to be out there working, not working from home.
0: Not working from home. So we had to be out there, and we, along with all our team members, we were out there. Me, myself also was being on the road because of the shortage of drivers.
1: We did these stories about drivers basic things, like trying to find somewhere to stop to go to the washroom. And how difficult that was, because restaurants were closed, and were you coming in? And
0: Yep, that was a difficult time. We navigated that time too. And we were still in recovery phase, and these tariffs, and then this Iran war happened.
1: So you said, and you just hinted at this, when Donald Trump was elected president, mm-hmm. you were optimistic.
0: Yeah.
1: What were you optimistic about?
0: Yeah, I was optimistic that he's a businessman himself. He's going to bring in some policies which going to help the businesses, like our U.S. economy and Canadian economy so intertwined. So maybe he's going to bring up some policies which will be beneficial for both of our countries.
1: When did that change for you?
0: When he announced the tariffs.
1: And you mentioned steel and aluminum.
0: Yeah.
1: You haul a lot of steel across the border?
0: Yeah, we haul a lot of steel and aluminum, yep.
1: And so what has that meant, those tariffs
0: on steel
1: and aluminum?
0: It was a sudden screeching halt to all the shipments.
1: A screeching halt?
0: Yes, exactly. Because nobody was sure, because he was saying he's going to impose the tariffs. Then he was taking his words back. He was again saying next week that I'm going to impose the tariffs. Then he was making fun of our Canadian side. And that's after so many ups and downs, ultimately he imposed the tariffs. So everybody recalculated, and shippers and receivers recalculated their stuff. And it was still going in the recovery phase. And then this happened, the Iran war.
1: How much of your business disappears, or at the very least is put on the shelf when things come to a screeching halt?
0: Yeah, we took a major hit, because...
1: How much? Can you say?
0: Like a freight volume reduced by, I would say, like 30 to 40%.
1: That's a lot.
0: That's a lot, yeah.
1: And then the war hits...
0: Yep.
1: And the price of fuel, I mean, people see this if they're driving a car or a truck, but you're paying diesel, which is even more.
0: Diesel, yep.
1: How much has that impacted your business?
0: So that impact was immediate when the Iran war started, and fuel prices jumped simultaneously. Yeah. So I calculated somewhat around 48% of fuel prices were hiked. And to put into perspective, let's say 300,000 trucks are in the Canadian, on the Canadian roads, are going to the US, right? So earlier it was $6,000 month of diesel we were putting in the truck, mm-hmm. each truck. That comes out to 1.8 million, a billion, sorry. And now it's almost $9,000 to $10,000.
1: $10,000?
0: For each truck per month.
1: Per month.
0: Per month.
1: So what do you do with that? Do you pass that along to the people on the receiving end, the people who are unloading and taking the goods, saying, I got to pay this, you have to pay this now?
0: Yes, exactly.
1: And then I have to pay this as the consumer.
0: Exactly. So everybody in the trucking industry is now working like as a tight-knit community. Mm-hmm. From shippers, receivers, brokers, drivers, mechanics, everybody's taking their we are mitigating the effect of fuel costs that's been risen so dramatically. So we are, but still, it's not enough. Ultimately, everyday Canadian has to pay the price, like we are seeing in groceries, which is already up 30%.
1: Do you think about that? I mean, you are an everyday Canadian as well, but do you think about the cost of that on the other end, that when somebody goes to the grocery store, or they are, I mentioned, so much of our goods are shipped.

0: tripped by truck. They're paying more because of all of these added costs.
1: Yes.
0: You think about that, what happens on the end of the line?
1: Yeah, exactly. Yeah, yeah, because ultimately, every Canadian has to pay the price, which we have seen in COVID as well. When the cost of transportation was high, ultimately the food prices have risen so much so that it was a major thing over there. And ultimately, what I was saying that from my point of view, like government should introduce some subsidy of the for the fuel for the trucking companies so that every Canadian has a little bit of relief from this high fuel prices. We didn't start the war.
0: You wrote a thing in McLean's magazine saying that, these are your words, if mm-hmm. clients stop absorbing some of our fuel expenses, we could be shutting down in a month.
1: Yes, exactly.
0: You would have to shut your company down or wind things down in a month if somebody says, hold on, we can't pay any more for this.
1: Exactly. That's that simple. Yeah, exactly. But as I told you, everybody's...
0: That's the cortisol levels that you're talking about in terms of the cortisol stress, levels, right?
1: And more of the, I am stressed more about the persons, the team members who are working together with me, almost 35 to 40%. We haven't laid off anybody yet. Yeah. And they are everyday people, like they have families, mortgages, kids, everybody, and they are working very hard. They are staying away from the family. And if something happens, those 35 to 40 families, they're going to take hit too.
0: Can I ask you about this one other wrinkle, and that is this uh-huh. bridge, the Gordie Howe Bridge. I've seen the bridge. It looks like it's done. It's almost done. It was supposed to open on Friday. It's not opening. Now it's delayed.
1: We were waiting for it, and we are paying almost double the price in Ambassador Bridge. And
0: so you're paying double on the other
1: double
0: bridge?
1: Double on the other side, yes.
0: So this would help save you money if you're able to go
1: exactly,
0: on this bridge.
1: To everybody, to every Canadian, mm-hmm. because it's going to bring the transportation cost lower.
0: One of the things mm-hmm. that's interesting, one of the reasons why we wanted to talk to you, I was saying as you came in, is because we see trucks on the road. We see your trucks on the road.
1: Thank you.
0: We hear these stories. But you may not know much about the industry and mm-hmm. the scale of the industry, but also the backstory behind that. Do you think the Canadians understand? We think about highways and traffic mm-hmm. and safety and all those things mm-hmm. when it comes to trucking. But do we understand the backbone of what's going on in a company like yours?
1: So I go... Exactly. I think not everybody understand what's going on behind the scenes in the trucking industry, because it's a lot of grit, determination, long hours. We are basically essential workers. We are doing, somebody has to do this dirty work, right? We are being compensated for that, but still it's a dangerous job. We have continuous stressful job, high cortisol levels.
0: Is there ever a point in which you yeah. kind of shake your head and you wonder why you got into this business in the first place?
1: Sometimes I wonder, because so many things which happens which are not in my control. I can't control fuel prices. I can't control, I can't call up Mr. Trump to say stop the war. Most of the things are out of my control. Mm. I can, very little things which I can manage. We are doing that with very great precision. But still, yeah, sometimes I think that. But I chose this career and I'm very happy with that. And yeah, it excites me every day, and I'm very optimistic. We navigated through COVID, we navigated through tariffs, and we're going to navigate through this Iran war too.
0: Just finally, your story, I think, is familiar to a lot of people who mm-hmm. come to this country. They're looking for that Canadian dream
1: in some ways.
0: But then there are obstacles that you face that perhaps you never expected.
1: Yes.
0: How do you feel about the dream now?
1: So all in all, I think it's all on the positive side. We have achieved a lot of Canadian dream, but still there were so many obstacles coming up. So I wonder, like, government should make some policies which will encourage so many immigrants, Canadians, to do the business here mm-hmm. in Canada. We should not be bullied by America that you can't open the bridge right now, and we should be able to be self-sustaining. Country, when the government will introduce such policies for the entrepreneurs and business persons, so we're going to become, because so many talented people are here in Canada, they want to come to Canada to follow the Canadian dream.
0: I'm glad to have the chance to talk to you about that dream, and it's really interesting to hear what you're up against. I wish you the best of luck, and thanks for coming in. Thank you very much.
1: Gurshaw
0: Singh is director and founder of Tarzan Transport. It's a truck company based in Brampton, Ontario.

0: This is The Current. My name's Matt Galloway. You know, every once in a while, scientists discover something kind of weird, and they want to try to explain it, especially when the weird thing has to do with us. That is what happened 5 years ago to some researchers in Spain. They noticed that when people are walking, we mostly veer to the left. This led researchers down a rabbit hole, first to verify that we do indeed turn counterclockwise when we walk, and then to try to figure out why we do such a thing. Those researchers have now published their findings in Nature Communications. Iñaki Echeverria Huarte is the lead author of the study. He studies pedestrian and crowd dynamics at the University of Navarra, and we reached him today in Bristol, England. Good morning.
1: Good morning, everyone. Good afternoon from the UK.
0: I think anybody who walks on a sidewalk in a city can see how crowds move and kind of weave around together. Tell me a little bit more about what, before we get into the details of this, what are we talking about? When I say that when people are walking, they veer to the left, what does that mean?
1: We found that if you, it's not like we don't have to think like someone with that is walking with a specific goal. Like imagine I want to go to the supermarket and I know the route to the supermarket. It's like more, we have to think of if you ask someone to start walking with no specific goal, like a random walking, it will eventually end up walking in circles and they will start walking in the counterclockwise direction. These circles will reproduce in the counterclockwise direction. So that's what we found, like when we said veering, like walking, random walking.
0: How did you start to pay attention to this? Where did this come from?
1: So this story started 5 years ago in 2020 during the COVID times, because at that time we were studying a different, completely different thing. We were interested in knowing whether people, while walking, as I said, randomly inside an arena, was able to keep an interpersonal distance, okay? So in my research group, we are experimental physicists, and we perform some experiments with some volunteers and ask them, like, we gather a group of people in a rectangular arena and ask them to walk inside this region. And when paying attention, well, we are able to track all of them. By tracking, I mean get the positions and the velocities of all these guys during a great period of time. We identify that regardless of the conditions that we try, namely we change the number of people of inside the arena or the walking speed of the volunteers, we found that in all of the 45 different rounds that we tested that day, all of them, the crowd start moving, start moving around the arena and in the counterclockwise direction. So that was the first red signal that we as physicists, we thought, well, something weird is happening here, and we wanted to understand what is happening and why it's happening.
0: And so what do you think is happening? I mean, is this part of this because they're in a closed space and if there's a wall that they'll run into if they don't veer to the left?
1: Yeah, initially we thought that it was because of the handedness of the participants, because when revising the literature, we found that a neuroscience college found that right-hand people prefer turning to the left, okay? So I invite you, all the speakers, to think of a situation. You walk towards one wall and make a turn, okay? So they found that right-hand people prefer turning to the left, whereas left-hand people prefer turning to the right. Mm. So we asked our participants whether they were right-handed or left-handed, and 90% of them were right-handed. So in principle, this could explain our main results. Given that the majority of our participants were right-handed, they preferred turning to the left while hitting the wall, and because of that, we were observing this counterclockwise motion. But this was the hypothesis, okay? And we wanted to check whether this was true experimentally. So we perform a new experiment, but this time we control the handedness of these people. So we perform some experiments with right-hand people. We perform some experiments with left-hand people as well, and we didn't observe any difference between them. So it's nothing to be related with the handedness either.
0: So what else is going on? So you could imagine, and this has been raised, it might be cultural, that in certain countries you drive on a certain side of the road, and when you walk on the sidewalk you follow that pattern. Does that have an influence on whether we go left or right?
1: Yeah, that was exactly our next hypothesis.

0: compared to Spain. And by this, I mean the following. So again, let's think of the following situation. Someone is coming, is approaching to you. Okay. From you are walking the street, someone is approaching to you to the front. So in Spain and in most European countries, and I believe also in Canada as well, people prefer, just a step to the right. Okay. While, and leave the guy coming to with the left side. Okay. Mm-hmm. Whereas in Japan is the other way around. So with these two ingredients, we thought, oh, maybe if we perform the experiment in Japan, things will be totally different. At this time, the rotation will be clockwise. So we did the experiments, and it was not the case. That, again, regardless of the condition that we tested, different number of people, different walking speeds, and also different cultural context and background in this thing, the rotation was still producing the counterclockwise direction. So that was really, it was a bad signal that our hypothesis, we are constantly ruling out hypotheses, but at the same time, it was really fun to say, okay, we still have some open question to answer.
1: And that's where you're left. You still don't know why it is that we do this.
0: Yeah, exactly. We still don't know. Once we finish with experiments with the Japanese people, we keep doing some more experiments with, for instance, with kids, because at that time, when we start talking about this story in different conferences related with pedestrian dynamics, a lot of colleagues told us you should perform some experiments with kids because they are less influenced, social influence. And when we contact some Japanese guys that they perform an experiment in a nursery school, the experiment was rather simple. So it's typically they record groups of kids with less than 5 years old, so we can consider that they are not as much influenced, socially influenced, I mean, as adults are. So the experiment was like the teacher plays the piano and the kids start moving, like walking around the class, and it was funny to check that again, regardless of the age and the number of kids inside the class, they start moving now this time in a really coherent motion, forming vortices, and these vortices were always produced in the counterclockwise direction as well. So there is nothing to be with the age. So this hypothesis was ruled out as well.
1: You're going to have all these people who are listening to this interview who are now going to be out walking on the street and watching other people walk to see whether they're going.
0: Yeah.
1: You study pedestrian and crowd dynamics. What is interesting to you about this? Like, why are you fascinated with this?
0: In general, about pedestrian dynamics, we as physicists, we are interested in crowd dynamics because crowds, we can conceptualize a crowd as a complex system, let's say, and we as physicists really want to understand the physical interactions between people and how can these studies can save lives, okay? But for this particular case, this intrinsic bias that we have found, the practical implications are not that important in this sense, in the sense of crowd management. It's a really curious and good result. And the practical implications, we have to be transparent on this. They are not really important in this sense. But for instance, one can think that we can enhance walking comfort, for instance, in a supermarket or in a museum. If you think that, well, actually, we know that that people prefer like performing counterclockwise route choice. Okay, so you know that in order to avoid congestions in specific parts of the of your space or your supermarket or whatever, you can place specific signals depending on the region and say, okay, these people can go, must follow this way, these people must follow the other way, because otherwise, if we leave people to choose freely, we know now that they will choose the counterclockwise direction, generally.
1: Do you ever think about, and maybe I don't know whether you've studied this in the work that you do in studying pedestrians and how we act, but you know sometimes when you're walking towards somebody and they're walking towards you and you might try to avoid them and you'll go to the left, and they'll go to their right, which is your left. And then so it ends up that you have this little dance on the sidewalk. Do you know what I mean? Do you know why we do that?
0: This is funny because in pedestrian dynamics, this avoidance maneuver, it's like a game, okay? So in a game, if you know the rules of the game, and in this case, the rules will be, okay, in this specific situation, I have to step to the right and they have to stop to the right as well, we both win, okay? But if we don't follow the rules, we have this dance.

0: thing which is really funny. Sometimes this happens mainly because we are not paying attention to the context, or we are not conscious of this game. Let me put it game in quotes, okay? Because it's not an actual game, but yeah, it's funny situation when this happens.
1: Can lead to an awkward interaction, but again, it's about how we move as groups, right? And how we move in a shared space.
0: Yeah, exactly. Yeah. The way we individually move affects the whole system.
1: This is, again, the kind of thing people will hear, and then they're going to be out on the street watching to see how people move. Iñaki, good to speak with you about this. Thank you very much.
0: Thank you so much for you as well.
1: Iñaki Echeverria-Huarte is a physicist at the University of Navarra who studies pedestrian and crowd dynamics there. We reached him in Bristol, England. That's The Current for this Wednesday, the 17th of June. Enjoy your walk wherever you happen to be. In the spirit of veering left, here's Beyonce and Irreplaceable. I'm Matt Galloway. Thanks for listening to The Current, and see you tomorrow.

0: 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Sleep talking to sell mattresses. Transforming the annual migration of penguins into a protest march. And revitalizing a campaign that started 45 years ago.
1: Terry Fox called it a marathon of hope.
0: Terry O'Reilly celebrates the 2026 Canadian Marketing Awards on Under the Influence. 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
2: Tatiana Maslany has built a career playing wildly different characters. After her breakout turn as multiple roles on Orphan Black, she went on to roles on Broadway and beyond. Now she stars in the dark comedy thriller Maximum Pleasure Guaranteed. She's here to talk about it.

0: This is CBC News. Good morning. I'm Heather Wells in Winnipeg. At 10 o'clock, it's partly cloudy, 17 degrees right now. A windy high with a chance of rain, a windy day with a chance of rain, and a high of 22. The Centers for Disease Control in the U.S. has issued a level one travel advisory for Manitoba because of hepatitis A. According to the province, by June 4th, Manitoba's seen 784 cases and 4 deaths since April 2025. The level one advisory is not warning against travel. It is recommending precautions, though, like getting vaccinated, avoiding needle sharing, and practicing safe sex. Cynthia Carr, an epidemiologist and consultant at EPI Research, says it is very unusual to see such an advisory for Manitoba.
1: It's interesting because level one travel notice is literally practice usual precautions. But in a way, I think it's a good thing to remind people about what is hepatitis A, that it is very contagious.
0: Carr says she was surprised, given the numbers, that there wasn't an advisory issued about the measles outbreak in Manitoba. A block party in the North End was abruptly cancelled last week out of safety concerns. The annual Inner City Youth Alive party usually closes off Aberdeen between Salter and Powers, attracting up to 1,500 people. Founder Kent Dewitt says violence in the area has been getting worse.
2: There's so much good to celebrate in the North End and in our city at large that we need to continue to do that. Because if we don't do that, then we become fixated on kind of all the harm and all the hardship, and that's kind of like a spotlighting. It's too bright. You can't keep staring at the stuff. You have to also see the good.
0: Duick says they want to hold the party in September instead. Just days ahead of Friday's formal signing of the U.S.-Iran peace deal, President Donald Trump warns it may be short-lived. He spoke to media this morning at the G7 summit in France with this warning for Iran.
3: No, it's not final. It's a memorandum of understanding. And if I don't like it, we'll go back to shooting at them, dropping bombs on their head. If I don't like it, if they don't behave, we'll go right back to dropping bombs right smack in the middle of their head.
0: Details of the peace framework have not been released. The Secretary General of the United Nations has made a rare trip to gang-ridden Haiti to check in on the latest UN efforts to battle the street gangs that all have taken over the country's capital. CBC's Paul Hunter was one of a handful of journalists invited along.
4: CBC News was invited to travel with UN Secretary General Antonio Guterres for a one-day trip into Haiti's capital, Port-au-Prince. On the streets of the city, it's a shambles. After years of gang warfare, leaving countless Haitians displaced and living in fear of kidnappings, killings, and sexual assault by gang members. The reason for the trip by Guterres was to meet personally with the first soldiers in the latest multinational force funded in part by Canada. This force is empowered to take on the gangs directly. Guterres told CBC News the work ahead is daunting, but
5: I believe that for the first time we have enough strength, enough capacity, and the adequate doctrine to be able to defeat the gangs and to offer hope to the people of Haiti.
4: Even as, for now, Haitians wait and wonder, can anything ever change here? Paul Hunter, CBC News, Port-au-Prince.
0: A wildfire burning near West Kelowna, B.C. has put hundreds of people under evacuation alert. Fire Chief Jason Brolin says crews have managed to get the fire crew under control, but warns everyone to be ready to leave quickly.
6: It doesn't mean that the risk is passed. I don't want to scare people, but I want people in my community and you know, really across the country to understand that this is a risk that we need to learn to live with. We need the help of the public. We need people to be prepared for these types of events.
0: 300 wildfires have already burned across BC this season. Forecast in Winnipeg today. It's going to get windy again, and again we have a chance of showers in Winnipeg. A mix of sun and clouds, a high of 22. In Brandon, a mix of sun and clouds, chance of showers, risk of a thunderstorm even, and 19 today. A chance of showers in Dauphin and 17. For Flin Flon and the Paw, a mix of sun and clouds and a high of 14. Also 14 today in Thompson with a 30% chance of rain. And in Churchill, cloudy with fog patches, drizzle, and a high of 3. 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
1: I'm Angeline Tetawayo in for Tom Power. Welcome to Q. I think we've all encountered characters on stage and screen that challenge us in a way that we don't know whether to loathe or love them, empathize or vilify them. But as an actor, what is it like to step into playing this kind of character? Tatiana Maslany is an Emmy-winning Canadian actor, and she may just be the perfect person to embody these contradictions. Known for playing 17 characters on the TV series Orphan Black, her new show is called Maximum Pleasure Guaranteed, and she'll tell you how she was able to portray someone both complex and mystifying. Plus, Annie Mamelow is one of the writers of the hit movie Bridesmaids. She'll be here to tell you about her new HBO series, Rooster. All that and more, coming up on Q. Some actors are known for mastering accents, others for doing their own stunts. Tatiana Maslany is known for playing more than a dozen characters in the same show, often in the same scene. That's what Tatiana had to do in her breakout role in the show Orphan Black more than a decade ago. She won an Emmy for that role. Since then, she's taken on Broadway in the plays Network and Grey House, and Marvel with the leading role in She-Hulk, Attorney at Law. Not to mention a bunch of animated projects and horror films like Stephen King's The Monkey. Now, Tatiana, who is from Regina, Saskatchewan, is again showing her range as she stars in the new series Maximum Pleasure Guaranteed. It's about a mother who gets caught up in an online sex scam that turns into a murder investigation, all while trying to work out custody for her daughter during a messy divorce.
2: This could be fake, a scam.
3: Hello?
4: They kidnapped me. They're gonna kill me.
5: I know it's a scam.
6: We know everything. Your job, your ex, your daughter. We can destroy your life.
1: And like her career, it's kind of got everything. It's part comedy, part thriller, part family drama. Only thing is, as you'll hear in a minute, it took Tatiana a long time to get a handle on the character. She said it took 10 episodes before things clicked for her. Tom sat down with Tatiana to chat about the series, and he started off by asking her about the unique tone of the show.
7: When I got the script for the audition, I was like, I can't tonally place this at all. And kept asking, I was like, what is it like? And nobody could kind of give me like a solid answer.
8: No, there's not that like LA, you know, that LA thing that everyone does. It's like Last Action Hero meets Tetris. Uh-huh. And you're like, all right, relax. I couldn't do that with this at all, you know?
7: I love that. That makes me very happy because that was the feeling doing it was like, this feels fresh and it feels like every scene and every moment has like the potential to be multiple different things, whether that's a joke or horror or discomfort or like intimate, you know, connection, like whatever. It just felt like it could kind of live in all these different places.
8: There is something about like sort of the imperfections of motherhood in this too as well, or like how much imperfections mothers are allowed to have. Like I heard this quote where you were asked about, you know, like how did you find playing a mom, Tatiana? And you said something like, at least I have it here, I'm not a mother, I don't know the ins and outs of it. So there's a sense of fraudulence when I'm playing one, but that also feels right for Paula because everyone is like, are you fit to do this? There's a defensiveness and a clumsiness. Talk mm-hmm. to me about that. Talk to me about the way you were feeling going into this character and then talk to me about Paula like that.
7: I think so often I see this thing of like, oh, the mother suddenly becomes this sanctified being. Like it's suddenly just by virtue of having had a child, you like rise to this other thing. And I think the truth is you're like in the muck. You're like trying, like I remember seeing friends bring home babies and they looked like they were in shock. And it's like, no kidding. How do you go from no child to a child? How do you know, like, I know that there's probably whatever. I just think that I'm so curious about like the truth of what it is to be a mother. And of course I don't understand it, but I have so many in my life and I, you know, can sort of understand something about it and something about the fraudulent nature of like any role that we step into.

0: to. That we're never going to be there fully formed. We're still caring, like, you know, wherever you are, there you, where you are, there, there you are, whatever that.
1: Yeah, wherever I go, there I am.
0: Yeah, exactly. Like, even stepping into motherhood doesn't mean that you have suddenly figured out how to be a mother. That I would imagine is a process.
1: Right, I understand. So you're saying that, like, hey, I might have felt a little bit fraudulent, which is your term for, like, being not being a mom and playing a mom. There's that. But so do mothers, you know, because they work. Yeah, right.
0: I think there's a truth in that. And I don't think, any mother comes fully formed.
1: I read that it took you, like, 10 episodes and you were still searching for how to be this character.
0: Yeah. I mean, I felt that in the audition. I felt like I didn't know how to stand. And I was like, oh my God, I'm blowing this audition. Like, this is terrible.
1: Really?
0: This is so, I'm so off. Totally. And I went in twice, which they were like, there was a technical issue, but I think I actually just wasn't very good or something. I don't know what was going on. I was super sick too. But like, there was something about it that felt very like things were rusty and to me that became an indication of like where Paula is, where she's like trying to kind of, I think the writing is actually really beautiful in that it allows her to be in this place where she doesn't know who she is. And it's like finding who she is. She's like discovering bits of herself now that she's outside of this relationship, you know, now that she's faced with this like incredible challenge.
1: But I'd like to know more about the actor-y part of that. Like, maybe my better question is like, what was the hardest thing about playing it? Like, what was the biggest block? What does that feel like to show up to set and not know how to act as the character you are?
0: I mean, that's like, if to me that connected with David Gordon Green being the director is like perfect, because he's this guy who really wants to find the sort of unexpected behavior of a character or of an actor, or even of a camera move. Like, he's just very like, what can we do to sort of take this out of this like straightforward thing and go burp, and like knock it out of its comfort.
1: What would he do for you?
0: He gives you direction that is like I remember the first day I was on set, I was in the car as Paula. We were just driving. It was just driving shots. And that was kind of like great for her because so much of her life happens in the car, so many big moments. But he was like, do some vocal warm up. This is all on camera. We're just rolling. He's like, do some vocal warm ups. He's like, growl at the person behind you in the car, in the mirror. He's like, sing this thing. He's like, talk to me about what you're like. He just sort of like opened it up in this way that was like, oh yeah. This person is like, she doesn't know exactly who she is. And she's kind of a live wire and there's a lot of space for me to play there. So it never felt like, oh, I've got a lock on who Paula is. It was like, I've got hints about who Paula is. She's got like a sense of humor in the face of like really intense things. She like has a goofy relationship with her daughter that is like their best friends. And it just sort of like collecting evidence. I don't know. It's like a hard thing to describe, but it just felt very free.
1: Well, if I can say it back to you, it sounds like he knows how kind of multifaceted this person is, because we all are, like, you know, we all play different people and we all, like, you know, we all act different people around different people. But this person is kind of struggling with, like, you know, am I a dirtbag? Am I, you know, am I lazy? Am I a great mom? Am I a soccer coach? Am I, you know, all these kind of things. Did he, this might be a little bit basic, but like, did you get cast, or did it help that you had played all those roles in Orphan Black, that you had played all these different parts? Like, would that have helped them go like, oh, I bet she can do this?
0: Yeah, I mean, maybe, like, I think that was, like, a great demo reel, that show, just in terms of being, like, which one do you want?
1: You're right. That is a good thing to bring into an audition, is, like, here's 17 different roles I've done, you know?
0: Yeah, which wig do you want, basically? But I'd also worked with David Gordon Green on a movie called Stronger years ago. And so we had, like, a little, you know, experience together that was, like, so very different from this one. But this felt like he likes weirdos. He casts the person who says one line in the shop as like, he like cares a lot about that person. And he wants to find like the most interesting version of that

0: person. So he's like, yeah, he's like up for people who I think are also up for it. Do you know what I mean? Like people who don't aren't shy to try something strange.
1: Well, tell me the story of what happened then when you did eventually get it. You did eventually figure out how to do it.
0: I think the figuring out how to do it was really trusting the script and just being like, this is really great writing. And because it's going so many different directions in terms of genre and tone, I just have to like ride it and trust
1: But I don't understand how you go from like spending 10 episodes showing up to work every day, several
0: it.
1: days, going, I have to know. First off, I have no idea how to do show up to you would show up to work at all and be like, every day is a struggle. Like every day I got to figure out who this person is. And then one day something happens and you're like, okay, I got it.
0: But it's not a struggle. It's the joy of it. That is the joy of it. Is like I as Tat don't know who I am. I have ideas about who I am, and I present certain things, and then someone says something to me, and I'm like, oh my God, this is my reaction to that. That is unhinged, or like that is, or I'm numb. I don't care what that person just said to me. Do you know what I mean? Like it's like there's something about being. I know about heartbreak. I can bring that into this show. I can start from a place of I know what it's like to be cheated on. I know what it's like to lose somebody that you think is like your person. I know what it's like to fight and people are like, "No, you're crazy." And you're like, "No, I know this about the world," or whatever. So I can bring all of that into it. Those are like the materials I'm working with. But moment to moment, it's like ride it, you know, just like discover her as it's happening. Without like, she's this kind of, you know, the one thing I think I started to discover was like, she's very rational and then she makes completely irrational choices. And so it was like fun to play in those two extremes.
1: I think I understand that, and because one of the things that keeps on coming up over and over again when you research you is like the intense preparation you do to get to like embody characters when you're acting. Like you're kind of just sub Daniel Day-Lewis. Like you're just sub like wearing a stovepipe hat and you know,
0: I'd love to be sub for him. I'd love to be his sub.
1: you're just sub like wearing wooden teeth and you know and saying fourscore to me. You haven't gone that far yet. And because you know, I remember one time I talked to you about like what animals you would think of on Orphan Black, and you would think about different animals for different ones, and like just you've talked to me about it before, but I never really understood that it's also a bit of an internal investigation too. Like, hey, like, aren't we all trying to figure out who we really are all the time? Acting must be a really fun way, or interesting way, or productive way for you to get to do some sort of internal exploration like that.
0: Yeah, for sure. I mean, that's like the kind of selfish joy of it is like, yeah, you work with like the material inside of you. And that's why, you know, Paula, I couldn't have played her 10 years ago because I wasn't like old enough to. I hadn't lived through something. And at the same time, there's like imagination is also the most fun part of it is like, yeah, I haven't had a kid, but like Nola and I are connecting in this way, and we both find this funny. And she's throwing ideas at me, and I'm throwing ideas back at her, and we're building a relationship that then on camera looks like mother and daughter. It's just like, I don't have anything clear to say about that. And I forgot your question, and there's the answer.
2: I'm Angeline Tedeweo, sitting in for Tom Power. You're in the middle of Tom's conversation with the Canadian actor Tatiana Maslany. You might know her from the hit show Orphan Black, for which she won an Emmy Award. She currently stars in the Apple TV Plus show Maximum Pleasure Guaranteed. So Tatiana was just talking a bit about her acting process, how she develops a character by using her imagination, but also by personally identifying what life experiences she and the character she's playing have in common, which is funny to think about because her character, Paula, has some pretty unique experiences. She is a fact checker, a mother fighting for custody of her daughter, a soccer coach, and the target of an online sex work scam that not only puts her job and her custody battle at risk, but it turns out her whole life. It's a show about surveillance, about the way we use technology, and Tom wants to know if Tatiana found herself interacting with her screens or technology differently as she made this show.
0: I feel like the world has done that. I don't

0: think this show specifically. I think this show was more about the ways that technology can maybe be the connective tissue sometimes, like the thing that, like for Paula in the beginning, it's like the safest way for her to connect with someone is sort of like through a screen at a distance when she can kind of schedule it. And then on the flip side of that, how do you trust that person? How do you actually know that person? So I don't know that it for me, it was less about like the technology stuff and more about like the way that society can take advantage of people's exploitable vulnerabilities, you know, the things that they need. Yeah, it was more about like the need of people than technology to me.
1: But I would argue that sure, society can take advantage of the things that you're vulnerable about. But really, I mean, tech can take advantage of it more than anybody else in terms of like, you know, the things that you buy, like
0: But tech is created by people, right? Like tech comes from a source. Like tech isn't like technology isn't its own is not intelligent on its own. You know, it's the things that we feed into it, and it's like when we're thinking about like AI or something like that. Like people have actively chosen to build these systems that then leech off of artists, off of thinkers, like off of, you know, whatever. Like they are our data, all of that stuff. Somebody created that thing, you know?
1: Yeah, I know. It didn't create itself. There are people here
0: No.
1: making the decisions to take our attention, and there's people here making the decisions to do these things. Yeah, sure.
0: And making the decision too to tell us that it's happening and that it's like inevitable and that we have to like kind of pair with it and be okay with it. Like I hear that about AI all the time. It's like, well, it's inevitable. So how do we like find a way to do it ethically? It's like, well, no, it's not inevitable. Like people are fighting this stuff and it doesn't have to be inevitable.
1: What is like the temperature for actors right now in Los Angeles, like yourself, around AI and this world we're kind of entering into?
0: I mean, it's so varied. It's really varied because I think a lot of people are like, well, how do we get like comfortable with it and blah, blah, blah. And other people are like, I use it for groceries. And I'm like, what the f is going on? And like most people I know, A, don't want it, B, don't like it. And like, it's baffling to me. It's baffling to me that it's like even a thing that we're considering. This thing that is like going to wipe out A, the environment, like destroy the environment at a much more rapid rate than it already is being destroyed. D totally leech and like suck dry communities, mostly communities of color and low income communities that now like have to like fund these things by their bills, their like water bills. It's just like people don't have clean drinking water. And we're like, but like it's kind of helpful if you're writing a pitch. So like that is so baffling to me that we can make those kind of concessions.
1: I'm thinking about you as in the arts and in the acting world that you're in, and as a Canadian living in the US and all that stuff. Like, what are you most worried about in terms of your trade, in terms of the thing that you dedicated yourself to do as a child when it comes to this technology?
0: I'm just worried that people are, I don't know. I don't know that I worry about myself in that, really. I think I feel like kind of like if this industry implodes because of AI, I don't know. I don't know. I can't fathom it. I can't really fathom it. And I do feel like, yeah, okay, so I feel furious that people could be taking images of us or whatever and like using them to make whatever they want or using voices or using those
1: Yeah,
0: things,
1: like
0: you
1: deep
0: know.
1: fakes and voice modulation, and using
0: Sure.
1: you, and you didn't say this thing, but you said you there's a video of you saying it, right?
0: Yeah, or like pictures, like I've seen Maximum Pleasure Guaranteed photos that I'm like, that is not me. That's not the show. And somebody decided to make that and tag me in it. And I'm like, what is this? You know, but I have so much faith in artists to not give in to this. You know, I have less faith in corporate interests, and I and

0: what scares me more is the sort of monopolization or the corporate over, like the taking over of the conglomeratizing, if that's a word, of all of our work, you know, and all of the studios and all of the like streamers and things like that, where that's where I get really, really scared.
1: Do you think that maybe this is a good way to close things off? I guess I've been thinking a lot these days about like how much of who I am comes from where I'm from. Like mm-hmm. I think I did a gig the other day and someone asked me about that. And I think I started by going like, no, I could be. And then I went like, oh no, there's a lot of different things that made me who I am probably that has something to do with where I am from. Mm-hmm. In terms of your artfulness, in terms of the way you live your life, in terms of even your activism and the way you were just sort of vociferously talking about AI just then. Like, do you think that Regina being from Saskatchewan has helped you become who you are? Do you think it's in there?
0: I mean, I think Saskatchewan's tough because there's a lot of like, there's still like a real divide between like racial divide in Saskatchewan. And I think that it was something that as a kid, I like noticed, but didn't know what was going on. And I think it's stepping away sometimes from like the place that I'm from, where I can actually like see, I see it now with Canada too. I see it, you know, I think there's a real, press release about our country being like the peaceful country, and being in the States now and looking back at Canada and seeing the way that Canada, you know, is actively like, A, funding a genocide in Gaza, supporting Israel, and shipping weapons to the States. Like, I think sometimes stepping away to me is actually where you can like see things a little bit more clearly, you know?
1: Yeah, that by being outside of that place, you can kind of look and see, okay, well, you can have a better idea of the place that you're from.
0: Yeah, maybe. And maybe it's just like, the way that being here also has highlighted to me the like extremeness of like the extremeness of the fascist, you know, uprising here kind of makes me notice it in other places, you know, and notice it in notice in Canada, the ways that we are as complicit and just, but have this better PR around us. I don't know. I don't know I don't know if where I came from did that, but I think it definitely like, as an artist, gave me a space to play and try things that wasn't like, oh, I'm raised in Hollywood. And so like, you know, that for a kid, I think is a totally different experience than being raised in like a small town where there's like a kind of bustling film industry, you know?
1: And you can do improv happens. and you can do stuff. You
0: totally.
1: Know?
0: Totally. Totally. Yeah.
1: I think it's such a beautiful show you made here. It made me think about so many different things, as you can maybe tell.
0: I love that.
1: And also I just found it really funny and really sweet actually in some ways too. And thanks for the time as always.
0: Thank you.

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Before that, you heard Tom Power's conversation with the star of that show, the Canadian actor and producer, Tatiana Maslany. You can watch her in Maximum Pleasure Guaranteed on Apple TV Plus now. 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Coming up after this, one of the writers of the movie Bridesmaids will be here. Actor and screenwriter Annie Mamelot will tell you that she had no idea that movie would have the enduring impact it has 15 years after it came out. That's after this on Q.

0: 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Good morning. I'm Heather Wells in Winnipeg. At 10:30, it is 18 degrees, 13 now in Brandon, 7 in Thompson. The U.S. Centers for Disease Control has issued a level 1 travel advisory for Manitoba because of hepatitis A. The advisory was issued June 4th after hepatitis cases climbed to 784, up from 658 in May. According to the province, since April of 2025, there have been 4 deaths. Epidemiologist Cynthia Carr says the advisory is unusual for Manitoba. She says given the numbers, she was surprised an advisory wasn't issued about the measles outbreak. A Winnipeg school division has responded to an attack on one of its students with a new high-tech security system. Louis Riel School Division says visitors at all 41 schools will now have to go to sign-in kiosks. Their photo will be taken and they'll be given a badge. Scott William George pleaded guilty yesterday to assault, forcible confinement, and breaching conditions after admitting to grabbing a 9-year-old girl in a bathroom at Darwin School. And a block party in the North End was abruptly cancelled last week out of safety concerns. The annual Inner City Youth Alive usually attracts 1,500 people. The founder says violence in the area has been getting worse. He hopes they can have the party in September instead.
1: I'm Angeline Tedeweo in for Tom Power. You're listening to Q. You know those comedies that you turn to when you need a hug? When the world around you doesn't feel quite right and you just need, like, a few hours to escape. Like the movie Bridesmaids. It's more than a decade old, but for a lot of people, that movie, starring Kristen Wiig and Maya Rudolph, is like comfort food. I'll just refresh your memory. Here's Kristen Wiig's character meeting one of the other bridesmaids, played by Melissa McCarthy.
2: Hey.
3: How's it going?
2: It's going great. It's going great. I'm on the mend. You know, I just got some pins in my legs. Believe it or not, pins in my legs can still do this. All right? A mate fell off a cruise ship.
3: Oh.
2: Took a hard, hard, violent fall. Kind of pinballed down. Hit a lot of railings. Broke a lot of... I'm not going to say I survived. I'm going to say I thrived. I met a dolphin down there.
1: That will never not be funny. There's a new show on HBO that's serving the same function as Bridesmaids when it comes to feel-good comedies. It's called Rooster, and I don't know if I should have done this, but I watched it with my 11-year-old son, and he absolutely loves it. It takes place on a college campus somewhere in New England. It stars Steve Carell as a successful but personally dysfunctional author who is doing his very best to make things right for those around him. Annie Mamelow is an actor and a screenwriter who co-wrote Bridesmaids with Kristen Wiig, but also stars in the show Rooster as an actor. She joined Tom Power to talk about the new show, but Tom started by asking Annie about the legacy of Bridesmaids, which some believed paved the way for all female comedy ensembles. And his question was, did she expect it to become the phenomenon it is today?
4: Complete shock.
5: Yeah,
4: Yes. Complete shock. We were 5 years in development. It was such a grind. I remember, like, I was 6 months pregnant when we pitched the movie. When we turned in our first draft, I had my daughter. So we wrote a draft really quickly, and I had my daughter, like, 3 weeks later. And then we were making the movie when she was 4, and then I had another kid. Like, it was like, I just had it was just so much time that passed in the development. So by the time we got to making it, it had been almost like it's not going to happen. And then, you know, get this call, like, it's happening. And I didn't really believe it was happening until we were there. And then we made the movie, and then you're making the movie. You're on this sort of, you know, you're just very focused on that. And so then you get into marketing, and then it's like, you know, okay, now how do we market this in the way that we feel like it represents the movie? And then you have those conversations with the studio, and there's, like, you know, and then we just didn't. And then it said they had released a trailer and they said it wasn't tracking well. I remember this part now. They said it's not tracking well.
5: Tracking well means it's like focused test group audiences aren't enjoying it.
4: No, I think they check the trailer responses online or something.
5: Oh, okay.
4: And so they say it's not tracking well. So we thought, oh, okay. So I

0: the day of our release, a good friend of mine who's a pretty big agent called me and said, I just want to say, you know, looks like it's not tracking well. The movie's like, no one's going to go see this movie, but you guys did something great. I loved it. And it, so I got the sort of, you know, condolence card from him like in the morning. And then like 2 hours later, we started hearing from people, oh, I'm in New York. And oh my gosh, I'm hearing the movie sold out. And I was like, what? That's weird. You know? And then it was like, oh, I'm somewhere else and it's packed. And it was like, oh, that's really weird. Like, I guess certain areas, maybe people are watching the movie. And then from that point, it just kind of started picking up more and more. And I remember I had gone down, Kristen was in New York and I was here and I was with my mom. I said, I just want to, on this release, I'm very nervous. I just want to be at my parents' house. And I took my kids there and we were there and Kristen and I were like communicating. And then, Paul Feig said, he sent us a message and said, go on Twitter. And at the time they had a live, you could type in like a keyword and you could see the actual live tweets coming in as they came in, like in, you know, whatever.
1: Yeah.
0: And so he said, go on there and type in Bridesmaids. And so we typed it in and it was just going like, ding, ding. It was just going. And so my mom said, we should go see it. And I thought, I was like, okay, maybe we'll go see it, you know, nearby. My mom really wanted to go to the theater and see it. So kind of hesitantly, because I was too nervous, we kind of rolled up. And as we were pulling up, there was a stream of people coming out. And this woman was saying to someone else, Bridesmaids is sold out. It's sold out. No tickets or something. And I was still like, what? And it just couldn't like register it. You know what I mean? And then it just from there, it was really a word of mouth thing, because the marketing wasn't, people weren't like for it. It didn't seem like
1: it. Really just, it really did the thing. Like it really blew up on its, like it really through word of mouth, through meaning, through impact, through all that stuff, you know, it really just did it on its own.
0: I guess, you know, cause in the women want to, you know, they want to see the movies and they want to see themselves in movies.
1: Yeah.
0: I know Judd Apatow and I had an early on conversation because I found this article that said that women make up more than 50% of the movie going audience, but there's not like movies being made for them. There aren't many. And he said, I know. And he was like, we're going to do it. And it was sort of an unfulfilled, you know, there was a need for it and a want for it, but it just wasn't known.
1: I told this to Maya Rudolph when Maya, she was on the show not that long ago. And I don't know. I felt like the responsibility to tell her this is that my wife, back before we were married, but when I would sort of know what kind of day she had by whether or not she was watching Bridesmaids when I got home. You know what I mean? Like, it was sort of like, not that she was having that many bad days, but it was kind of like, she was, you know, everything was fine. But I knew if I came home and Bridesmaids was on, I was like, oh, something went on, you know?
0: Oh, that's so interesting. Yeah.
1: Like that's, well, it gave her that much comfort. Like it gave her,
0: yeah,
1: it was what she needed on a bad day.
0: Yeah. That's really, well, that's great to hear. I mean, I haven't seen the movie since the premiere.
1: You're kidding
0: me. Weird. No.
1: Why not? It's very good.
0: It's like kind of like revisiting your childbirth video. You know what I mean?
1: You should do that too.
0: How much do you want to watch, times you want to watch that thing come out?
1: You haven't seen it. You should. It's really funny. It's really great.
0: I should watch it. My daughter eventually saw it with some friends when she was, I didn't want her to see it until she was a certain age. And I think she was like 15 or something. She found her way to it. And she was like, I was like, Mom. And I was like, oh no, all my parenting, a lot of my parenting is going to go out the window at this point, because I can't say she can't do anything that I, you know, seemingly wrote in this movie. Like, everything's in it.
2: I'm Angeline Tedawayo. This is Q. You are in the middle of Tom Power's conversation with Annie Mumolo, who, as you just heard, was a co-writer on the now beloved comedy Bridesmaids, starring Kristen Wiig and Maya Rudolph. But recently, Annie's been busy on the set of the HBO series Rooster, but as an actor, not a writer. The show is set on a college campus somewhere in New England, and it stars Steve Carell. Annie Mumolo plays Crystal, without the T. She's one of those recurring characters you kind of find yourself rooting for. For context, Crystal is the assistant to the very eccentric college president. She keeps him on track, but she has her own quirks too. Here she is talking with Steve Carell's character, who's a writer in residence.

0: She's setting some boundaries after they've had a romantic encounter. Have a listen.
1: Are you avoiding me?
2: Oh, hi. No, I was actually just coming to see you.
1: We don't have to do any of that, Greg. In fact, I've made a list of ground rules so we can navigate our last 8 days as coworkers.
2: Okay.
1: No tight khakis in the office or crotch-defining casual slacks.
2: All right. I think that applies more to me than to you.
1: I'll be doing it, too.
2: Okay. All right.
1: No acts of chivalry to make me swoon.
2: I'm still going to be nice to you.
1: Okay. No smiling or showing any tongue around the office. This one's important to me.
2: Sure. No smiling. I don't know if I've ever shown tongue around the office.
1: Well, anytime you open your mouth, you're showing your tongue.
2: Okay. I will, yeah. You got it.
0: Tom asked Annie what drew her to the character when she first read the script.
3: I'm very interested in people who seem like sort of outliers in the situation. Also that she has a lot of layers to her that I feel like were there to be played with. You know, Crystal's obviously an oddball on the surface. And she's just kind of that character that just hands you an opportunity to really play. And I sensed there was more of a heart to her as well. And that's what I'm very drawn to. It's like, for me, comedy comes from a person from a deep emotions. Also, she has a thing that I like. I mean, it's just, she has a million things going on probably in her brain. And then it's like, what is going to sneak out in the one particular moment that, you know, when those things, what's going to sneak out in each moment? You just don't really know what's going to make its way out. And I love that sort of unpredictability, but I just feel like inside of her, there was like there's a well of things happening. And there's only these tiny little opportunities for her to be effective. And she hits and misses.
4: Do you think you bring something to the character because you're this might be a bit broad, but do you think you bring something to these characters that because you're a writer as well?
3: I definitely think writing informs my acting, for sure. I guess I wouldn't know what it would be like to be an actor without being a writer at this point, because I've been both for so long. But I do think it does inform, and it also, you know, you become more of an improviser as well. So I've had so many years of improvising that when we are given the opportunity or things come up where they do throw it to us and say, like, what do you guys think, that, you know, in my head is always running. It's ready to go. if I have the opportunity where they say, like, what do you think? What should we, you know, they give us an opportunity to chime in. My brain is just always sort of set to, unfortunately, it's a blessing and a curse.
4: Really? Like your brain is always kind of, yeah. Like your brain is always kind
3: oh,
4: of.
3: Oh yeah. I mean, I write 20, like 16 hours a day. Most of my days I'm like creating story and dialogue and writing. And then, so it's really wonderful to get the opportunity to, like in this case with Rooster, the writing is so good. Being handed something that I don't have to write at this point and just being able to play with it and not have to think about it is like such a gift.
4: I thought the writing is so sophisticated and so good in the show. I think when it first starts, and I don't think this is giving anything away because it's like the first 15 minutes of the show, but you know, like early on, there's like a joke about, because it takes place on a college campus, and there's like a joke about, oh, our college campus is too woke. And I think my brain kind of went like, oh, that's the kind of show this is going to be. This is the, you know, and then, but then it kind of threads the needle of, yeah. I don't know how to put this. Like there's someone brings up the college campuses are too woke, and someone says, well, actually, no, I think it's okay that people are speaking up for the right stuff. But then in the next minute, someone says, someone is kind of annoying in that way that someone would be on a college campus. Like I thought the writing's very sophisticated, yeah, to thread that needle in this sort of cultural moment really well.
3: Yeah, I agree. I think they're kind of voicing all different perspectives and bringing them all together in this like soup. And I just think it's so fun to watch. And none of us know from one week to the next, you know, what it's going to be. And it's obviously so much fun to watch Steve navigate his way through that, because I feel like he's like in the sweet spot of, you know, being Steven. But I really feel like this show, this, you know, puts him right in this sweet spot for that. And it's just, he's so

0: so funny and good doing that. And he's obviously but such a deeper actor as well. So it's all the levels and stuff. It's really fun. And it's just this big soup of all these different points of view, you know? And it plays with them in a fun way rather than an angry or hateful or hostile way.
1: I feel like whether it's through Bridesmaids or your love for this character in Rooster, there's like I don't know, I love for warmth, but also I love for like loving dysfunctional people and loving sort of flawed people that I see is like coming through the work that you've been a part of.
0: Yeah, it's like, well, I think it's like bringing light to the messiness of real everyday life. So people see themselves in the characters, or they see people they know in the characters, and then they see these characters, you know, overcome things or like go through experiences, or just there's a relatability to it that for me, I like to see. And I tend to write that way myself because it's, I want to write people that characters that my sister is going to relate to or know about, or, you know, someone from her work or her office. You know, it's like that's when I write or create things, I create in that mindset. And I think that with this, in this case, like with Rooster, it's just like it's a comedy, but there's also like a real relatability to it, and there's real issues. And I think that's why people like to see what these people, you know, watch these characters, I think. But, you know.
1: I think you're right. I think you're so great in this show. And thanks for talking to me about
0: Oh,
1: it, and
0: thank
1: thanks for
0: you.
1: talking to me about Bridesmaids and everything.
2: That was Tom Power's conversation with actor and screenwriter Annie Mumolo. You can see her on the HBO comedy series Rooster, which is out on Crave in Canada.

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1: I'm Angeline Tetawayo. You're listening to Q. One of the hardest things to do for a lot of up-and-coming artists is make that switch from having an online following to having real people show up at your shows. The artist Miko knows a lot about that. He was just a teen when he began singing on Discord servers and Twitch streams. That was 7 years ago. Miko, otherwise known as Miguel Veloso, says he knew he wouldn't get too far doing covers and started writing his own songs. And as he tells it, he was living at home with his parents in Mississauga, Ontario, making about $1,000 a month through his music when his folks gave him a big old nudge. You know, the one where they ask you what you are really going to do with your life. Fortunately for Miko, he started to go viral right about then and has since gone on to do a world tour, get a Juno nomination for Breakthrough Artist of the Year, and amass tens of millions of streams online. Now Miko is dropping his debut album called When the Lights Turn On.

0: That's a bit of Miko with Dream Boy. Miko dropped by the Q studio to talk about the story behind that song. But first, they had a little laugh about a line in Miko's bio.
1: Yeah. Oh, my God. We had, like, a bio writer come in and, like, I think they put the tagline URL to IRL, and I was like, that's the sickest thing ever.
2: URL to IRL is so good.
3: I want to talk about the song Dream Boy.
1: Yeah.
3: From your debut record, When the Lights Turn On. Speaking of IRL, I mean, this is sort of about that.
1: Yeah.
3: My understanding is it's about maybe someone you dated or someone you might have to tell me the story, but someone you dated or something like that. And they had an expectation of you because they knew you online.
1: Yeah.
3: And then they met you in real life and their expectation of you didn't match up with what they saw. Would you mind telling that story?
1: Yeah. For starters, like, I think that the image that I put out online is pretty authentic, but even when it comes to that, like, there's no such thing as a one-to-one representation of a human being online. Like, you're taking small snapshots and stuff, you're making yourself, like, you're fitting

0: available.
1: Yeah.
0: And I didn't realize going into this relationship that, like, that's the type of dynamics that, like, would exist.
1: Oh, so you had met someone and they were a very, very big fan.
0: Yeah, I didn't know this until, like, I would say, like, 2 months in, though.
1: Oh, wow, they didn't tell you.
0: I mean, like, they did tell me, but it was, like, we were mutuals on, like, we had followed each other on, like, different social media platforms for a while at this point. So, like, I just assumed that, like, whenever she brought something up, it was, like, oh, it, like, came across her feed. And then, like, a month or two, and she starts going into things that are, like, old videos from, like, 3-4 years ago. And I'm like, whoa.
1: Right.
0: Like, how is this just, like, backlogged in your brain?
1: Right, right.
0: And on top of that, it was, like, almost being used to, like, as a basis of, like, who I was. And I don't know, like, I don't think anybody would appreciate, like, a post from, like, 3 years ago determining whether or not, like, that's something of their personality that's, like, standstill right then and there.
1: Oh, that what a strange feeling that must be for both of you, for the person you were in the relationship with to be like, oh, I had an expectation of who Miko was, and it's not what I expected. And for you to be like, I just thought I was entering into a pretty honest relationship here, and it's not as honest as I thought it was, or it has a different dynamic than I thought.
0: Yeah, for sure. And I also think, like, it's a lot more common than people think, especially nowadays. Like, I mean, have you seen Obsession?
1: No, I've seen Backrooms.
0: Okay, basically, like, it, like, clicked for me watching Obsession and how, like, subtly they introduce things like technology. Like, they have the main character, like, searching something on ChatGPT for a moment, but it's, like, a small moment of that movie. I think they introduce it very beautifully, and, like, they don't make the technology, like, a big thing, but, like, they have them, like, stalking, like, doing the Instagram stalking thing, and, like, it like, kind of made me realize that, like, you don't even need to be, like, a celebrity or a hyper-niche, like, artist to have that happen to you. It's, like, it happens to everybody nowadays.
1: Yeah, when my wife and I met, we met over MSN Messenger.
0: That's sick.
1: Yeah, so, but we didn't, there was no public profiles.
0: Yeah.
1: Us. The only, like, we didn't meet up, we knew we met in school, but then we talked over MSN Messenger, and there was no way of being like, oh, I can find out everything about her. But now my friends who are on dating apps and all that kind of stuff, they can know everything they want without being a hacker. You know what I mean?
0: Yeah.
1: It's just all there.
0: I think there's, like, now, because that's a thing, like, everybody has these preconceived notions of every single person that they ever meet. Like, if you meet somebody once and exchange 3 words with them, you get their Instagram, suddenly, like, oh, their bio probably has a school they went to. Oh, their profile's private. They probably have a VSCO account that's linked there that you can go through. Like, it's like, there's many.
1: A VSCO account, for people who don't know, is an image sharing account, different than Instagram. More for, like, high level Instagram. Yeah, but you're right. There's a lot of ways they can know everything about you. So now I understand. So the song is both from your perspective of being a famous person, in your case, I know that might be an uncomfortable thing to hear. I can see your eyes. A famous person who had this happen to them. But the song is so relatable because it can happen to everybody right now, that people have these expectations of the people that they're dating, and are they going to line up to them? And isn't that even a good thing?
0: Yeah, it's like, I kind of ran into the exact same thing, not from somebody that knew me from that, but from somebody that met me through a dating profile. And it was like the same types of, like, preconceived things were already there based on the things that I had put out. And it's like, that it's just like, it, there's no, it's so one dimensional for literal 3-dimensional human beings.
1: It's and then you do hopefully find someone to love you, and then you realize that there is, like, a core you-ness of you that they love, and then you love the core you-ness of them. It has nothing to do with what we say about who we are. It's a really great thing. I think we didn't even talk about the music, but I think your music is so interesting. I think, if you don't mind me saying so, for people who, like me, who were listening to a lot of pop music around 2012, 2013, 2014, I hear a lot of that. I think I hear a lot of Virginia to Vegas and Marianas Trench. It makes me feel like Benjamin Button to have that music be nostalgic to you. But but I think it's really excellent music. And I love the honesty of your story about how your audience found you.
0: Yeah, thank you.
1: And how you sort of have continued to embrace them while trying to make it a little bit bigger and bring more people in. Nice to meet you.
0: Nice to meet you too.
1: Thanks for coming in.
0: Yeah.
1: Miko, hey, would you do me a favor?

That was the song Dream Boy by Miko. His debut album, When the Lights Turn On, is out June 26th. That's it for Q Today. Tomorrow on the show, one of the most influential voices in modern Latin music, Natalia Lafourcade, will be here. I don't know if you remember, but around this time last year during the summer, all those ICE agents carrying out immigration raids throughout Los Angeles, and around that same time, you might have noticed social media posts popping up. The children of Mexican immigrants, they started to post photos of their parents, and those photos were accompanied by this music by Natalia Lafourcade. So tomorrow, Natalia will be here to tell us about this moment in time and how she found refuge living in Ottawa. Hear more about that tomorrow. If you want to get in touch with the show, q@cbc.ca is the best way to do that. I'm Angeline Tetaweo in for Tom Power.

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8: A few years back, the Griffin Poetry Prize changed its award. Then some Canadian poets said they felt left out. Scott Griffin heard their complaints. He explains why the prize is taking a new direction and also how he sees the power of poetry right now in this moment.
9: This is CBC News. Good morning. I'm Heather Wells in Winnipeg at 11 o'clock. It's 18 degrees. It's going to get windy. A north wind gusting to 50. Mix of sun and clouds with a chance of showers and a high today of 22. A hepatitis A outbreak in Manitoba has prompted the U.S. Centers for Disease Control to issue a travel advisory to our province. The advisory was issued June 4th after hepatitis cases climbed to 784, up from 658 in May. According to

0: the province. Since April of 2025, there have been 4 deaths. Cynthia Carr is an epidemiologist and principal consultant at Epi Research.
1: A level 1, to call it a travel warning would be probably a bit of an overstatement. It's more of an alert to let people know about the transmission of hepatitis A because it's an unusual level. So it's in sort of letting people know, but then practice usual precautions. So it's not saying don't travel.
0: Carr says the advisory is unusual for Manitoba. She says given the numbers, she was surprised an advisory wasn't issued about the measles outbreak in Manitoba. A 68-year-old man has died after getting entangled in machinery at a farming business. Emergency crews were called to that business south of Winkler around 3:30 yesterday afternoon. The man died at the scene. It is the second workplace death in as many days in Manitoba. A 25-year-old man died after falling from an apartment building roof in Portage la Prairie Monday. RCMP and Workplace Safety and Health are investigating both cases. Donald Trump is warning the U.S. deal with Iran is not final. Speaking to media at the G7 summit in France, the U.S. president says if the agreement doesn't work, the U.S. will resume attacks.
2: If they don't behave, we'll go right back to dropping bombs right smack in the middle of their head. Okay? Because they've misbehaved for 47 years.
0: Trump and his top officials have been promising to release the deal before it's formally signed on Friday. Prime Minister Mark Carney says he's already read it and backs it. In an interview on CNN, Carney says the deal exceeds his expectations.
3: In effect, it is a cessation of hostilities. It's a ceasefire for that 60-day period, as you know. But it sets out a series of conditions and what will happen when they are fulfilled. So I think it's well structured. I think it's a game changer.
0: Carney also says Canada could assist with overseeing the unfreezing of Iran's assets. Some yearbooks at high schools in Halifax and Toronto are being reprinted after they were published with quotes from students who deny the Holocaust. In Canada, denying or downplaying the Holocaust is considered a hate crime. As Sabrina Fabian reports, the students reference online conspiracy theories that could go unnoticed.
4: It is believed that it flew by the committee and was in the book.
5: Nellie Spoker's son attends West Bedford High School, where a graduating student's yearbook quote is anti-Semitic, denying the Holocaust.
4: It pains to see the ease that those words are being used.
5: Spoker's grandparents were Holocaust survivors. The yearbook entry features a coded meme used to deny the scope of the Holocaust. It's not an isolated incident. A Toronto high school student included a coded neo-Nazi message in their yearbook. Andre Obler is the CEO of the Online Hate Prevention Institute.
6: The sorts of content is coming from internet memes, things that have gone viral that in the last few years have becoming increasingly common.
5: The yearbooks in Halifax and Toronto have been reprinted without the quotes. Both principals apologized but didn't offer an explanation as to how the phrases slipped through undetected. Sabrina Fabian, CBC News, Halifax.
0: Canada's Transportation Safety Board has just released its final report into the Titan submersible disaster. The vessel imploded underwater near Newfoundland and Labrador nearly 3 years ago. All 5 people inside were killed. The TSB concludes the submersible was operated without oversight. It found the vessel's carbon fiber hull was never tested properly and its construction didn't follow standard engineering practices. The Titan was on a dive to see the wreckage of the Titanic at the time of the tragedy. And Canada's population's on the decline. Stats Canada has released its latest quarterly report showing the population dropped by 55,000 people to just under 41.5 million. This is the third straight quarter of declines. Forecast in Winnipeg today, a mix of sun and clouds, a chance of showers, windy high of 22. In Brandon, 19 today, 17 is the high in Dauphin, Flin Flon and the Paw, 14, also 14 in Thompson, and a high of 3 today in Churchill.
7: I'm Elamin Abdul Mahmoud, and this is Commotion. The Griffin Poetry Prize has been the most prestigious poetry prize in Canada for a long time. But for the past couple of years, the conversation was maybe less about the winners and the actual poetry, and more about a controversial decision to eliminate a prize that was only open to Canadians and create one big prize open to poets from anywhere in the world. Well, they have now reversed course. They brought back the Canadian Poetry Prize, worth $65,000, and kept the International Griffin Poetry Prize, that is worth twice that.

0: Mark Griffin founded the prize back in 2001. He's been at its helm ever since. He's with me right here in studio. Good morning, Scott. Thank you for being here.
1: Nice to be here.
0: Of course. Listen, I want to start with this most recent development, the decision to go back to the way that the Griffin poetry was originally structured, right? One prize for a Canadian poet, and then another one open to everybody. Why did you make that decision?
1: Well, I have to take you back to the beginning, which was 26 years ago. And we established this prize with the following priorities. First, it had to focus on poetry. Poetry, which had really disappeared, basically, in Canada. It was no longer taught in the schools. And we decided that it had to come in and be equal to, if not more important, than fiction and nonfiction.
0: Right.
1: So the emphasis was on poetry. The second thing was it had to be international. And if it was international, then it had to include translations. And people warned us, don't go there. You can never compare poetry, the original, to the translation. So all of that was led to the fact that really Canadians weren't known as poets in the international scene. So we thought we should have this Canadian prize as well. But then after 22 years, we began to get some churn on that poetry prize. We had five poets, Canadian poets, who were on the shortlist two and three times. Yeah. We had a couple of poets who had won, several poets who had won more than once on that thing. So that led to the decision to have one big prize, which include Canadians, of course. But, and we thought we were providing an opportunity to Canadians to now be on the international stage with other countries. But I think we were a little tone deaf in the sense that the Canadian poetry community saw that as a loss, not as an opportunity.
0: Right.
1: And so even though a Canadian won the big prize 2 years ago, and we had a couple of Canadians who were on the short list and whatnot, so I felt that, you know, we can't have a big prize that's inviting everybody in the world to compete.
0: Sure.
1: And not have the Canadian community behind us and feel good about this prize.
0: The cost of it being that community was frustrated by the change.
1: Well, they felt it was a loss.
0: Right.
1: Okay.
0: And
1: so they pushed back on this, saying, you know, well, we've lost our prize. We're no longer interested. Which didn't make sense for us. And so
0: I want to go back to that framing that you said about this being an opportunity when the changes were happening.
1: Yeah.
0: So in 2022, you did an interview with Marshall Lederman in the Globe and Mail, in which you said that by eliminating this Canada-only prize, that you were communicating the belief that Canadian poets can hold their own. Even with the change back, do you still feel that way? Do you still feel that is the case?
1: Yes, I do. I mean, in the first 3 years, a Canadian won one of those years.
0: Yeah.
1: So, and we have some great poets, but it's still, it's important to have the poetry community feeling good about this prize.
0: Yeah, it's meant to serve them.
1: Yeah.
0: Well,
1: that was the third priority. The first was poetry, second was international, and the third was, hey, and we just assumed the poetry community would be happy with this.
0: Well, I'll tell you what has changed since 2022, Scott. Is like one of the big changes is we've never had this many conversations about Canadian sovereignty in this country up until the past couple of years.
1: Yeah.
0: That's obviously been a pretty significant change. Does that change how you think about the role of this prize?
1: Well, not really, because I think poetry should be above the fray of politics, national boundaries. I mean, poetry is universal. And it's basically the essence of language and all languages.
0: Yeah.
1: Basically, poetry exists in all languages.

0: stages. And so, you know, bringing it down to whether Canadians are happy with the U.S. or with, you know, that's not really where I'm from.
1: If you feel like it's getting too in the weeds.
0: Yeah.
1: Yeah. I mean, it's a little bit awkward to quote you to yourself, but I'm going to do it. But yeah. Around the time that you launched the prize, more than two decades ago, you said, poetry speaks to the soul of a nation and its people. And these days, at least in North America, it seems to me there is precious little that addresses the soul. When you think about that statement now, 25 years later, does that still feel true to you?
0: Yeah, but it applies to all nations, not just our nation versus that nation.
1: Yeah.
0: So, yeah.
1: Which I guess like that's why you feel the need this to say, you know, poetry can't get too involved in the specific politics of a place.
0: Yeah. I mean, politics enters everything, let's face it.
1: Of course.
0: But we were trying to raise the profile of poetry.
1: Yeah.
0: And that, you know, plays into the fact that we also have this, poetry and voice for the students.
1: Yeah.
0: So we were trying to address all parts of society, the young students, and this year we had 10,000 students learn a poem, and over 2,000 schools in Canada, bilingual. Mm-hmm. And then we have the first Canadian Book Prize.
1: Mm-hmm.
0: So that's the, you know, intermediate.
1: Yeah.
0: And then we have the Lifetime Achievement Prize.
1: Yeah.
0: So it's addressing all stages of a poet's life.
1: Yeah.
0: And we have now a Canadian prize. So, you know, pretty much cover the whole gambit.
1: I want to play you a clip here. So the Irish poet and Nobel Prize winner, Seamus Heaney, he came to Canada to accept that Lifetime Achievement Award, the Griffin's Lifetime Recognition Award. That was back in 2012. The day after, he was on the show As It Happens, and here's what he told Rick McInnes Ray.
2: You've received awards, degrees from around the world. How does it feel to receive this one?
3: Well, this one is, I think, special because of the passion of the individuals involved. Scott and Christine are the Griffins personally have made an immense contribution. It gives a verity to it, I tell you.
1: That's Seamus Heaney saying a verity to it, a verity to this prize. For people who might not know, the Griffin Prize, privately funded by you. You're the person who funds this thing. It's not like the Giller Prize, for example, which is done with the help of a corporate sponsor, or the Governor General's Literary Awards, which are depend on public funding. Why do you continue to do it? Why do you continue to fund poetry out of your own pocket?
0: Well, we grew up with poetry in the family.
1: Yeah.
0: My father used to recite it after dinner. And he had a rather perverse sense of humor. whenever we committed a misdemeanor, he made us memorize a poem and recite it to the family before dinner.
1: That was the consequence.
0: And I was growing up back then what you would describe as a difficult child. So I learned a lot of poetry.
1: Yeah.
0: And one day, and he said, you know, you can choose your own poem. It has to be more than a few lines, of course. Being contrary, I decided I'm going to find some poetry that he doesn't know.
1: Mm.
0: And he had basically stopped at Eliot and Pound, so I went on to E. Cummings and Dylan Thomas and other, you know, Thurling Getty. And, I recited a poem by E. E. Cummings about the Depression, and he'd lived through the Depression. And I saw his eyes looked at me, and he was really touched by this poem. And I could see he said, well, maybe this boy isn't so bad after all, you know? And it was a moment where he recognized and I recognized and was a real bonding.
1: Yeah, there was a real connection there. Yeah. I should say that, like, some of the criticism after you decided to combine the two prizes for a little while there, the criticism obviously was quite personal because it's kind of directed at you. How does that affect you, Scott?
0: Oh, well, you know, I'm 80, almost 88.
1: Yeah.
0: You know,
1: that doesn't mean you're impervious. Come on.
0: Yeah. Well, no, but...

0: didn't bother me. I mean, it bothered me that they didn't like it, but not personally.
1: I want to play you. I want to move on now. Talk about your hopes for the thing that poetry can do in the world. And so in 1943, the Royal Air Force airdropped little booklets over occupied France, which included Paul Éluard's poem, Liberté. Here's the journalist Xavier Donzelli, who was interviewed by Neil Sandel for a recent Ideas episode.
2: They used planes just like they were bombing the country, but no, they were not bombing anyone. They were just bombing people with literature, words, and poems.
1: Bombing people with literature, words, and poems. Listen to that. What occurs to you about our present-day context? Can you imagine the Canadian poetry having that power now?
0: I think poetry has incredible power, particularly if a country's under, you know, under pressure for all kinds of reasons.
1: Yeah.
0: And we had the Lifetime Recognition poet this year, Zurita. He was tortured in the Pinochet junta. And he, incredible torture. And he's written a line of poetry that is 1 kilometer long, embedded in the rock of the Atacama Desert, which is in Chile. And so poetry has infinite dimensions, infinite touches to the soul, infinite touches to humanity.
1: Yeah.
0: That's why it is so, that's why I call it the essence of language.
1: Mm.
0: And so, you know, it, I think, yes, it has tremendous potential.
1: When you look at this moment now, what do you think needs to happen within this complex ecosystem that Canadian poetry lives in? If poetry is going to do that work that you're talking about, the work that you believe it can do, what's the thing that needs to shift, do you think?
0: Well, I would like to say that the poetry in voice, the children's recitation, which is in over 2,000 schools now, that will be the future readership of poetry and create some poets. But readership is important because poets, like all artists, need an audience.
1: Mm-hmm.
0: And these days, there's not a lot of people buying poetry, fewer people reading it, and virtually nobody reciting it.
1: Mm-hmm.
0: So, you know, I think this poetry and voice children's thing is just as important as the poetry prize.
1: Mm.
0: And for that reason, it will provide a readership.
1: There's virtually nobody reciting it. I'm not saying that you committed any misdemeanor here, but would you recite a few words, a few lines that mean something to you to close us out? Anything that you want? Anything that comes to mind for you?
0: If I have made my lady intricate, imperfect, various things which chiefly wrong your eyes, frailer than most deep dreams are frail. Songs less firm than your body's whitest song upon my mind. If I have failed to notice, then let the world say his most wise music stole nothing from death. You only will create who are so perfectly alive my shame. Lady, through whose profound and fragile lips the sweet, small, clumsy feet of April came into the ragged meadow of my soul.
1: Scott Griffin, without a single note, what poem was that?
0: E. Cummings.
1: Thank you so much for doing that. Thank you so much for coming in today. I really appreciate your time, Scott.
0: Okay.
1: That was
0: my pleasure.
1: Absolutely unbelievable. Scott Griffin is the founder of the Griffin Poetry Prize. For more on the recent changes of that prize, go to CBC Books. I'm Al-Amin Abdul-Mahmoud, and this is Commotion. And we're going to switch gears now. Please stand for our second national anthem.

0: Look, I grew up with that, and most likely you did too. That is a classic theme for Hockey Night in Canada. Saturday nights are going to feel a little different for Canadians, and that's because it was just announced that starting next season, the CBC will no longer broadcast NHL games, and that includes Hockey Night in Canada. Simon Haupt is here, but he's got a tear in his eye to talk about the end of an era. Simon, it's good to see you, pal. How are you doing?
1: It's nice to see you. I'm sorry.

0: that we're meeting on this occasion. I feel like I've come to a funeral for a friend.
1: I was going to say, like, there we chatted a little bit earlier, and then the theme started to play, and then, like, there's a sadness over your eyes. So let's talk about how we got here, because Hockey Night in Canada, I've been airing on CBC for 74 years. It's gone now. What led to this moment, man?
0: I should say, you know, if you talk to the nice folks at CBC, they will tell you it's not totally gone. Yeah. The Hockey Night in Canada brand itself will live on in some form, but you're absolutely right.
1: That's, you don't seem to be buying it, which is okay. Yeah.
0: No comment on the nice folks at CBC.
1: Sure. What led to this moment?
0: What led to this? Yeah. I would say, in one word, I would say capitalism led to this moment.
1: Oh, yeah, that whole thing.
0: Yeah. Listen, you know, if you want to know how we got to this, I would say this goes back a good 10, 12 years. Mm. You'll recall back in 2013, Rogers Communications swept in and bought the national rights to the NHL.
1: How could I forget?
0: $5.2 billion for 12 years. Yeah. They were nice enough at the time to share some of those broadcasts with CBC, or more to the point, CBC was nice enough to open its airwaves, hand it over to Rogers, and they continued with the tradition of Hockey Night in Canada, at least on Saturday nights, right? Yeah. Rogers continued with Sunday night hockey and Wednesday night hockey, but, you know, this tradition continued. But that was $5.2 billion 12 years ago, and then Rogers last year renewed its deal at the end of the 12-year term for another 12 years, and they paid $11 billion for another 12 years. So, you know, if you do the math, I don't know how you do the math, because that's about $900 million a year.
1: Oh, my God.
0: You're buying, you know, a few hundred hockey games. Yeah. I don't know how you, as they say, monetize that.
1: Yeah.
0: And it's hard to listen. Rogers needs to make money, and they feel that by putting the games on CBC, they're not going to make enough money, so they need to keep it all for themselves on their Sportsnet Plus service.
1: But this is really the end. Like, Hockey Night in Canada is not moving over from CBC to Sportsnet. That's not the thing that's happening.
0: That is not happening. No, CBC is not selling the brand. Correct.
1: Yeah. So what do you say to people who might think, you know what, who cares what channel their hockey's on, whether it's Sportsnet or CBC? They just want to watch the game. What do you say to those people?
0: Listen, I would say you just spent a good 15 minutes talking about the soul of our country expressed through poetry.
1: Yeah.
0: I would say even for non-hockey fans, there is something profound, or that has been over the last several decades, about the nation gathering. Even if you're not a hockey fan, you know, hockey would often be just on a Saturday night. You know, it was a punctuation. Yeah. It was the kind of momentary pause. It was our Sabbath for many of us.
1: It was.
0: Right?
1: Yeah.
0: And it was also, I mean, you know, pick your metaphor. It was the campfire around which we, you know, we all gathered and told stories about ourselves. This was who we are. You know, we were a rough and tumble nation, and we saw that expressed every Saturday night.
1: If there's a goal that everyone remembers, right? Like there's a way that hockey has become a metaphor through which a nation expresses itself, and maybe Hockey Night in Canada became the very symbol of that expression. Is that the cultural significance that this show holds? Is that this idea of it is a Sabbath of sorts? It is a Sabbath of sorts for a country, or at least it was for a really long time.
0: It was for a very long time. That's right. And then that did start to go away, frankly, when we just played the old theme.
1: Yeah.
0: That went away in I think it was 2007, right? Yeah. Because CBC felt that they couldn't afford the rights that Dolores Claman, one of the composers, wanted. So Bell Canada at the time swept in, paid $2.5 million, bought the rights, and it moved to TSN. I don't know about you, but when I watch a hockey game on TSN and I hear that, I'm still uncomfortable.
1: Yeah.
0: Right? Dad's gone off.
1: I can't go like, something's not fitting.
0: It's not the same.
1: That's the analogy you want to use.
0: Listen, my parents are still together, so it's sad. It's like something doesn't, you know, is not right here.
1: Yeah.
0: So we've seen a kind of pulling apart of this institution bit by bit,
1: a parceling off, if you will. Yeah.
0: Yes.
1: Yeah.
0: This is kind of the final death blow. Yeah.
1: I want to shift a little bit to talk about the show that is going to be filling Hockey Night in Canada's time slot. So right now it's an unnamed project. It's featuring, quote, Canadian athletes competing at home and at the biggest events around the world. What do you think CBC's trying to do with this new show?
0: Don't
1: mince your words. Don't hold back. Get in there.
0: I listen, 12 years ago when CBC lost the rights to

0: the NHL.
1: Yeah.
0: They made a declaration that, okay, we're out of pro sports. You know, you have to remember, it's not so far, so long ago that CBC broadcast the World Cup, right? They used to have the Grey Cup. They used to be in the business of pro sports back before it was a real business. Mm. And they've signaled, understandably, because they're primarily supported by taxpayer dollars, that they can't play in that game. And also, they need to commit even more to nation building. Okay. And by, so, you know, 12 years ago, they said, look, we're going to focus on amateur athletes, on Olympics, and bring these untold stories of the athletes that, you know, others are not covering.
1: Yeah.
0: And so that's what they've done. CBC Sports has done a great job of really covering the stories of our amateur athletes, bringing those to life. And obviously that finds the most powerful expression, the most obvious expression with the Olympics. But CBC is there day in and day out. And so this will be their weekly check-in on the amateur sector, the Olympic athletes, Paralympic athletes. Listen, it won't be live because I don't think a lot of international sports occurs.
2: Are perfectly timed for Hockey Night again.
0: For Saturday night, exactly.
2: Yeah, exactly.
0: You know, it'll be a highlights show I guess we'll see.
2: In their joint statement, CBC and Sportsnet mentioned the Winter Olympics as a contributing factor. Do you think Canada's performance at Milano Cortina 2026 like played a role in making them go, you know what, there's something here to create this new series?
0: I think CBC knows that the Olympics and anything Olympic adjacent is the most dependable way to draw a mass audience for sports.
2: Yeah.
0: Milano Cortina, you know, was not just seen on CBC. It was seen on, this is the other thing, you know, CBC, when it has the Olympic rights, it shares those with Sportsnet and TSN, Bell and Rogers.
2: Hmm.
0: It won't be doing that in this case, but they didn't need Milano Cortina to tell us, A, we love hockey, and B, we love the Olympics.
2: I mean, it's good to be reminded. I suppose, bringing it back to just to hockey, is CBC losing Hockey Night in Canada a win for anybody?
0: I think it's a loss for, you know, for all of us. I think it makes all of us poorer. We'll see whether it makes Rogers richer. I don't understand the math. They apparently do. So good for them. But look, from now on, you will have to pay to watch something that, is a part of the soul of a country.
2: I think that what I'm hearing in your voice, I've got like a minute left here. What I'm hearing in your voice is grief, right? Like, I think like atop all the other things, atop the fine reporting that you have done on top of all of this, there's also like, there's this note of grief of just kind of be like, hey, remember what this thing gave us. Do you think that's what people are sort of feeling around this right now?
0: Look, you don't want to be trapped by nostalgia, but you do want to pay your respects to something that lives in all of us. Hockey Night in Canada didn't just gather us all around, on a Saturday night. It gave us the instant replay. It gave us a whole lot of technical advancements. It was extraordinary in its time.
2: Yeah.
0: And I think it's important to pay respects to that.
2: Simon, it was really nice to have you here and also nice to grieve with you for a minute. You know, really appreciate it.
0: Thank you for the mixed pleasure.
2: I hope you. That's actually how I want everyone to leave the show. Go like, hey, thanks for the mixed pleasure of being here. Really appreciate your time, man. Thanks again.
0: Good to see you.
2: Of course. Simon Haupt is a journalist covering sports and the business of sports over the Globe and Mail. He was right here in our Toronto studio. That is it for the show today. We'll be back tomorrow. And tomorrow we're going to talk about the New York Knicks because, you know, I don't know if you heard, but they won after 53-year wait. And there's a really strong cultural significance to that particular win. I'm really excited to have that conversation. In the meantime, I'm Al-Amin Abdul Mahmoud. This show is called Commotion. We'll be back tomorrow. See you then.
3: 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Good morning. I'm Heather Wells in Winnipeg at 11:30. It is 19 right now, 14 in Brandon and 9 in Thompson. A 68-year-old man has died after getting entangled in machinery at a farming business. Emergency crews were called to the business south of Winkler around 3:30 yesterday afternoon. The man died at the scene. His is the second workplace death in as many days in Manitoba. A 25-year-old man died after falling from an apartment building roof in Portage la Prairie on

0: Monday. RCMP and Workplace Safety and Health are investigating. The U.S. Centers for Disease Control has issued a level one travel advisory for Manitoba because of hepatitis A. The advisory was issued June 4th after hepatitis cases climbed to 784, up from 658 in May. According to the province, since April of 2025, there have been four deaths. Epidemiologist Cynthia Carr says the advisory is unusual for Manitoba. A block party in the North End was abruptly canceled last week out of safety concerns. The annual Inner City Youth Alive party usually closes off Aberdeen between Salters and Powers, attracting up to 1,500 people. Founder Kent Duick says violence in the area has been getting worse. He says they want to hold the block party in September instead. Your next news coming up at 12 o'clock.
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1: I'm Katie Nicholson, a correspondent for CBC in Washington, D.C., and this is Storylines. It was a bit of a chaotic scene on Capitol Hill at the end of May. Former Attorney General Pam Bondi arrived to testify before the U.S. House Oversight Committee, and survivors of Jeffrey Epstein tried to confront her, but Capitol Police stopped them from getting too close. Bondi was facing questions about how the investigation into the late sex offender was handled.
2: One job today. Tell the truth.
1: In the crowd, calling out to Bondi was Charlene Rochard. She's the lone Canadian survivor to come forward.
3: What happened is they pushed us back because Pam Bondi, when she walked by, we were pushed back. And again, it's just like another degrading feeling of like, we don't matter. You know, she's coming through and she couldn't even turn around to look at us. So it's just times like that that really get me angry inside and upset, disappointed. All of these feelings start to come up. So, yeah, the more I do it, the more confident I feel and just be like, let's get to the bottom of this.
1: Charlene Rochard may feel confident now confronting lawmakers on Capitol Hill, but that hasn't always been the case. For decades, she stayed quiet about the abuse she endured after meeting Jeffrey Epstein. I spent some time with Charlene to hear more about what pushed her into the spotlight. Here's my documentary, The Butterfly.
3: Yeah, this one was Shape Magazine. I was definitely going through a hard time when I did that one.
1: Charlene Rochard flips through her modeling portfolio.
3: I was definitely being trafficked.
1: Charlene was just 16 when she left Ontario for the bright lights of New York and L.A. and a burgeoning modeling career.
3: Somebody's always telling you in this business what to do. Smile with your eyes, look depressed, look that editorial look like you're mad. I mean, somebody's always literally telling you how to feel and how to look. So I was conditioned in such a way to do what everybody told me to do.
1: One of those people was Jeffrey Epstein.
4: Federal prosecutors are taking another run at hedge fund manager Jeffrey Epstein.
5: Tonight, the law enforcement officials say Epstein is expected to be charged with two federal counts related to sex trafficking. His alleged crimes taking place from 2002 to 2005 against dozens of underage girls.
6: A New York billionaire who counts Donald Trump and Bill Clinton among his friends is set to appear in court today in a sex crimes case. The specific charges against Jeffrey.
1: The facts of the sexual predator's vast trafficking empire have been widely reported on. Officials estimate the disgraced financier groomed and exploited hundreds of women using an array of emotionally abusive tactics, coercing them with money, offers of help, connections, and threats. Survivors have shared how they were assaulted and how he forced them to perform sexual massages on him or other powerful people in his circle. He often isolated them, flying them to his private island, his ranch, or Manhattan mansion. Charlene isn't able to talk about the specifics of what happened to her because she's pursuing legal action to hold the people she says abused her accountable. Only that it began when she was a teenager, and she endured it into her 20s. It's taken

0: taken Charlene a couple of decades to come to terms with those days, but now she's confronting it head on.
1: I didn't know what grooming was. I didn't know what coercion looked like.
0: The Southwestern Ontario girl who won a modeling scholarship at 12, now a powerful voice on Capitol Hill.
1: And that is exactly why I was vulnerable. Trafficking didn't start with violence. It started with access, people offering mentorship, people who promised exposure, travel, and introductions to powerful individuals.
0: Charlene is seated between two Democratic power brokers, Representative Pramila Jayapal and Ro Khanna, at a roundtable on human trafficking.
1: I was groomed and manipulated in plain sight, inside environments that look legitimate, hotels, studios, photo shoots.
0: Charlene speaks with confidence and ease, but finding her voice took time.
2: I had been asked to come forward from people that knew my story time and time again, and I just couldn't do it. I just blocked that out of my mind, and anytime I would see him, he's literally everywhere, right? So I couldn't go to the grocery store without seeing him on a newspaper that was, you know, at the front of the aisle, or on TV, or, you know, Netflix series or something. But I honestly avoided it all. I just avoided it. At some point, it all becomes too heavy. There was so much that happened to me during that time, and not just Epstein, but after Epstein as well, that it broke me down. I just got really depressed, and I didn't know what to do. I was just at a point in my life where I just felt literally like worthless.
0: Charlene packed up her four kids and headed back to Canada in 2016 and ended a volatile relationship 5 years later. All the while, more and more Epstein survivors were coming forward, shedding light on what had happened. Still, she kept silent.
2: I wasn't in a safe space. My body wasn't able to speak about what had happened to me yet. And so it can take people decades to get over trauma. And we still go through it, if ever. I don't think you actually ever get over it, because you don't forget what happened to you. You're just able to maybe compartmentalize it in a different way than before. But I wasn't ready.
0: But then one day, a familiar face appeared on TV.
3: I'm so proud and honored to be here today. My name is Lisa Phillips.
0: An old friend from the modeling world, Lisa Phillips.
3: In the year 2000, I was taken to Jeffrey Epstein's island while on a photo shoot in the Caribbean. Who I saw and what I experienced there would change me forever.
0: Even though they knew each other well back in the day, they had no idea they were both victims of the same abuse.
4: Well, back in the early 2000s, everyone that I knew Jeffrey Epstein thought highly of him. He was talked about like he was a mentor and a good person back then. So nobody talked about the abuse that they were experiencing personally to themselves. That wasn't the climate back then. It's not.
0: But times had changed. Charlene called Lisa right away.
4: I was really sad about it. I was really sad to know that she had gone through the same type of abuse that I had gone through, because there wasn't a lot of people that I told back then. I never knew with Charlene that it had happened to her, or even to the extent. I never even knew that she had been on the island too, you know. So yeah, it's not easy, you know. It's one thing to deal with the pain of what happens to you, but when you know it's happened to somebody else, it's not easy, you know.
0: Not long after connecting with Lisa, Charlene flew to L.A. and met with other survivors who were about to shoot a public service announcement to air during the Super Bowl. It demanded the release of the full Epstein files.
5: I suffered so much pain.
6: So much pain.
7: So much pain.
0: In the ads, the women hold pictures of their younger selves, how they looked when they first met Epstein.
8: I was 14 years old.
9: I was 16 years old.
10: I was 16.
11: 17.
10: 14 years old.
12: This is me. This was me.
2: I broke down that day. Like, I was not used to speaking about this. I had barely spoken about it, and I didn't realize that the words that they wanted us to say in the PSA, they just hit me so hard.
13: It's time to bring the secrets out of the shadows. It's time to shine a light into the darkness.

0: And that's even when I started learning about all of these definitions and things that had happened to me. And, you know, it sounds strange, but your mind puts things away in compartments to be able to keep going.
1: Dissociates.
0: So it's, I have not forgotten. It's very clear in my mind, but it's also, it was also a long time ago. And to say these words now of what happened to me, it's very hard. It's very hard. And so I lean on Lisa a lot.
2: There is strength in not being alone, especially in the glaring spotlight of one of the world's biggest scandals, which has brought down royalty and leaders in politics, business, and academia. The public interest is relentless, even as many survivors are still processing years of trauma.
0: It's going to be an emotional moment for sure. It's going to be so much because when you share a trauma bond and a friendship bond and everything that we share together, it's more than just friendship. It's sisterhood. Yeah. It's family. It's hard. And Virginia was our family.
2: Virginia is Virginia Roberts Dufresne, one of the first survivors to come forward and who died by suicide last year. Charlene, Lisa, and fellow survivor Laura Bloom McGee are crammed into the back of an Uber heading to the National Mall in D.C.
3: We're smiling now. We're smiling.
4: Butterflies everywhere.
2: Butterflies have become a symbol for survivors who feel they are emerging from their own cocoons. Charlene has made each of the women their own butterfly necklace.
5: We assembled to remember and honor the life of a young American woman, Virginia Roberts Dufresne.
2: The stage is covered in flowers. Behind it, a massive white screen with sketches of a smiling Virginia.
6: Virginia is a hero, and her wings are still fluttering, fragile, luminous, unstoppable.
2: One after another, survivors, their family members, activists, and lawmakers step onto the stage.
7: Virginia's bravery changed my life. When she spoke her truth, she tore down the walls of shame that kept me silent for years.
2: The Trump administration's Department of Justice posted a message acknowledging the women were in town on one of its social media accounts. It invited victims to walk over to the FBI office and make a statement about what they know and who they know abused them.
8: Where are we right now?
7: The place where we've already been.
8: Since when?
2: That night, a group of them did just that and made this cheeky video.
8: And what do we want?
9: The truth. Justice. Accountability. The files.
2: Many survivors, of course, have gone to the FBI and other police forces over the years. Or like Charlene, have given names of people they were trafficked to their personal lawyers.
0: DOJ has not contacted us.
1: And what do you think of that?
0: I think that's also degrading that they won't. They've said publicly that they've called for meetings for us, but none of them have actually gotten any meetings with them.
10: If you are willing, please raise your hands if you have still not been able to meet with this Department of Justice.
2: In February, Charlene and the women she calls her survivor sisters sat behind the then Attorney General Pam Bondi in a congressional hearing.
10: For your Department of Justice and the harm that it has done to the survivors who are standing right behind you and are waiting for you to turn to them and apologize for what your Department of Justice has
11: Members,
10: done.
11: Members, let's get the answer.
2: Representative Pramila Jayapal demanded Bondi turn around and acknowledge them.
12: I'm most determined the gentlelady is reclaimed
10: her time. I'm not going to get in the gutter for her theatrics.
11: The time belongs to the time.
0: It felt like I was a little kid again, just asking for somebody to acknowledge me, to be honest. It felt really degrading that she just couldn't turn around and say, you know what, I am sorry. That experience, I will never forget. It's just being dismissed again and again and again.
2: There have been some victories. The Department of Justice has released 3.5 million pages of its Epstein files. For the first time, the public able to see for themselves some of what the survivors have been talking about for years.
1: How does it feel to look at some things, some of the images, places you've been, and recognize them? What is that like for you?
0: It brings me back to a period of time that wasn't

0: a good time for me. So it's actually really, really hard. And what people don't realize is that every single time they ask us about something, it brings back bad memories. I remember one time I was just sitting in my car and a reporter actually sent me a picture and I just couldn't drive anymore. Like, I was at the grocery store. I got a text, put my groceries in my car. I sat down and started bawling.
1: The picture, she says, was from Epstein's Island.
0: And it's literally, there's only certain people that know what we've been through. Like, it's really only my survivor sisters that know and understand everything that we're going through. And we talk every day. So, and we know when somebody goes silent to call them.
1: To date, only half of the files have been released. One of several ongoing battles for transparency and accountability. Survivors are lobbying for changes in the modeling industry, education and training on how to spot red flags of victim grooming, and for new laws.
2: Hi, how are you?
1: On this day, the survivors are going door to door on Capitol Hill, pushing legislators to support Virginia's law.
3: We can sit down first.
2: We have it till 1:30, so if you want like a comfortable space to sit inside.
3: Okay, perfect.
1: Introduced in February, it would eliminate the statute of limitations for adult victims of sexual abuse and trafficking to file civil claims.
2: Thank you for flagging that. Thank you so much. Bye-bye.
1: Since coming forward last fall, Charlene's life has radically changed.
0: And we have had threats. Some of us have had death threats.
1: Some survivors have even had to call police.
0: There are people that comment to us in our messages on social media, and we just have to not look at that, block those people, and take a lot of extra precautions in our lives that we don't run into these people.
1: Charlene says coming forward is one of the hardest things she's ever done.
4: Where does your courage come from, do you think?
0: My courage comes from my children. Really, I think about them, and I think about them in every single press conference, every single time I speak, and that's what gives me the confidence to speak, because I know that they're watching, and I know that they'll see everything that I do, and I want them to be proud of me. Come on, Minnie. Come on.
1: Back in Ontario, Charlene and her four children walk the family dogs.
5: Yeah, the dogs are tired.
0: Do you want me to take them? Here. Oh, Minnie. Do you want to take me?
6: I'm Liam, and I'm 12.
7: Hi, I'm Olivia, and I'm 14.
8: Hi, my name is Bella, and I'm 15.
9: I'm Trey, and I'm also 15.
1: Before coming forward to the world, Charlene had to tell them what happened.
6: I had seen like videos online about it, but I didn't know that she herself went through it. So it was very eye-opening, and I'm just proud of her. Every time I do hear her speak, I just get blown away by the way she says things. Like, she has so much power behind her voice, and I just like, yep, that's my mom. That's my mom. I know that person. Yep.
10: My friends, like, the first time I, like, told them, they're like, hey, can we come over? I'm like, hey, my mom's kind of, like, doing, like, something right now. And they're like, what? And then I told them, and they were like, what? She was, like, she knew, like, Jeffrey Epstein and, like, all the stuff that happened. And, like, she was, like, on the island and all that. And then they looked up the news and they're like, geez, he wasn't lying. And it's honestly pretty cool to see.
1: Charlene's children are following in her footsteps, modeling and taking acting lessons. Her three oldest kids are also now working with the advocacy group behind that Super Bowl ad, World Without Exploitation.
9: It's basically just kind of get together and we talk about, we brainstorm different ways that we can, you know, maybe get into passing bills or things that'll help prevent exploitation. It really shines a light on how, I don't want to say messed up, but I do want to say messed up, so how messed up the American justice system is and how, just in general, some of the laws don't really benefit survivors and how sometimes you can have situations where people aren't really taken seriously. I feel like shining a light on that is important. Yeah, it's eye-opening.
0: Oh, watch the other one. Minnie now. There.
4: In the last 6 months, I mean, you've blown your life up by doing this. Do you have any regrets?
0: I don't have any regrets. Again, if I could just help that one person, I think that makes it all worthwhile. It's very hard to do what we're doing. All of us, when we come forward, it's actually really scary. And if we could just be that one person to somebody, everybody might say, like, how did you do it? You know?

0: Thanks, Katie. Okay, so here at the Doc Unit, it's no surprise we're big fans of long-form storytelling. Audio documentaries offer us a chance to get a glimpse inside a world we might never see. Or it gives us insight into something that just didn't make sense before. And the thing is, award-winning, one-of-a-kind stories, many of which don't live on the internet. They sit carefully stowed away in our CBC archives, many of which aren't accessible to the public. Until now. This summer, we're offering you something special. We're pulling together some of the best of CBC's audio documentaries, and you'll hear it all only on our summer podcast. Today, we're going to offer you a peek at one of the docs we'll be featuring. It's the story of what it's like to be on a ferry when, in the middle of the night, the ship starts to sink. This is an excerpt from Still at Sea.
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2: Queen of the North, Metro for traffic. Roger, copy. Queen of the North is clear to depart.
3: Never wanted to travel by ferry because I have a fear of boats. And my best friend, she, you know, convinced me it was safe and that we'd enjoy it.
4: Queen of the North, Metro for traffic. Roger.
3: The hours before, it was fabulous. We were so excited and happy. We were just all chatting and visiting, and my uncle was on board too, and he was watching the hockey game. And I remember when we went to bed, we snuggled up and watched a movie. I'm warm. This is nice.
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2: Roger, 0630. Thank you very much.
3: My daughter had just turned 6. We called her the Toothless Wonder. She was missing her two front teeth. She was just happy. She had her stuffies all lined up. We went to bed, and I woke up feeling unsettled. I just had this, like, weird feeling that something was wrong. I felt almost like a shudder. I got out of bed, and that's when the first hit happened. And it was big. It was like a bang.
1: Traffic, this is the Queen of North. Queen of the North, Queen of the North. Traffic, we have run aground south of Safety Point.
4: Queen of the North, center for traffic. Say again your position.
5: This is the Queen of the North. It is 2919 North, 131. What's the second part of that? 13 West.
3: I remember looking and seeing my daughter, like, ragdoll flop on the bunk. She was on the upper bunk, and a table had come out from underneath the bunk there and knocked my feet out from under me, and I fell on my knees. It was just really scary, and I scrambled up, and I think that's when I asked on the person. I said, "Are we okay?" or something like that, and then there was another impact, and then I just my whole instincts. Just, whew. I hung up the phone and I grabbed my daughter, like superhuman mama strength, grabbed her off the top bunk and started getting her dressed. And she's like, "Mommy, what's going on?" And I said, "It's okay, sweetie. We have to do this right now. You have to come with me. Everything's going to be okay." And I got her, she was still in her pajamas, but I managed to get her winter coat on her and the life jacket, because I always make sure I know where the life jackets and lifeboats are, because it's been a fear of mine. And I grabbed myself like a down vest and managed to get my boots on and the life jacket. And then I couldn't get out of our cabin.
4: Queen of the North, do you require assistance? Over.
5: Roger, we require assistance. We are taking on water.
3: I was trying to get the door open. I kept on the door and I kept turning it and unlocking it and locking it and turning it, and you could hear like a, you could hear sound. I could feel the ship was leaning, and it was terrifying. I remember pinching myself thinking, "I must be dreaming, this can't be real." I called the purser's office again and I was like, help me, I'm stuck in cabin 35, you know, deck 6, I can't get out. I just remember thinking, I am not going to die in this cabin tonight with my 6-year-old daughter. It was like a calm washed over me that I was not going to die in that cabin that night.

0: and I gave it everything. Feet on the door, on the wall, you know, holding it with all my might, and I flung that door open, and I picked her up, and I ran. I was so scared, and I just ran, and I went up, up, up, up.
1: We're aground. The list is increasing. We need assistance immediately.
2: Cleveland North, principal traffic. How many people do you have on board? Over.
0: There were so many of us. Like, there was 100 of us. The crew were just as scared. They were banging on doors and knocking on doors and waking people up. There was people in their nightgowns and bare feet.
3: Mayday relay. Mayday relay. Mayday relay. The ferry, Queen of the North, reporting aground and listing badly, taking on water just south of Sandy Point.
0: Mommy, I'm scared. Mommy, what's happening? And I looked to see where land was, and can I swim it if I had to with my daughter? We start going down these like narrow stairs, and you know, people are starting to panic and push, and it's cold and wet. You know, as a parent, we were sinking just by the way it was angled. My daughter, she had to walk in front of me, and she was kind of slow, and I had people shoving me from behind, and I remember putting my arm up and saying, look, she's only six. Give her time to get down the stairs. And the panic and fear, and we did what we were told.
2: Are they proceeding to life rafts? Over.
4: Yes, traffic, we are proceeding with readying lifeboats and life rafts.
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0: is CBC News. Good afternoon. I'm Julie Buckingham in downtown Winnipeg at 12 o'clock, mostly cloudy and 19. Mix of sun and clouds and breezy, chance of showers and the high of 22. A hepatitis A outbreak in Manitoba prompting the U.S. Centers for Disease Control to issue a travel advisory for here. It came out June 4th after hepatitis cases climbed to 784, up from 658 in May. According to the province, since April 2020, four people have died. Cynthia Carr is an epidemiologist and principal consultant at Epi Research.
1: A level one, to call it a travel warning would be probably a bit of an overstatement. It's more of an alert to let people know about the transmission of hepatitis A because it's an unusual level. So it's in sort of letting people know, but then practice usual precautions. So it's not saying don't travel.
0: Carr says the advisory is unusual. She says given the numbers, she was surprised the notice wasn't about the measles outbreak in the province. A 68-year-old man is dead after getting entangled in machinery at a farming business. Emergency crews were called south of Winkler around 3:30 yesterday afternoon. The man died at the scene. This is the second workplace death in as many days in Manitoba. A 25-year-old died after falling from an apartment building roof in Portage la Prairie Monday. RCMP and Workplace Safety and Health are investigating. A block party in the North End abruptly cancelled last week out of safety concerns. The annual Inner City Youth Alive party usually closes off Aberdeen between Salters and Powers, attracting as many as 1,500 people. Founder Kent Duick says violence in the area has been getting worse, but a homicide nearby and a woman with a hammer who assaulted one of their kids prompted the cancellation.
2: There's so much good to celebrate in the North End and in our city at large that we need to continue to do that. Because if we don't do that, then we become fixated on kind of all the harm and all the hardship, and that's kind of like a spotlighting. It's too bright. You can't keep staring at the stuff. You have to also see the good.
0: Duick says they want to hold the block party in September instead. He says he has a number of groups reach out to make sure it's a safe event. Manitoba's highest court says the province should cover the cost of two sisters' lipedema treatment. The Court of Appeal Justice Christopher Mainella says the Manitoba Health Appeal Board relied on Manitoba Health's misreading of health insurance legislation to deny Kelly and Kelsey Fair's appeal of a previous ruling on funding. The sisters both suffer from a severe form of lipedema, which causes painful fat buildup and swelling in the arms and legs. Mainella says the Health Appeal Board leapt to the conclusion the treatment the sisters needed was an uninsurable medical service. The pair say they are grateful for the court's decision and are looking forward to getting that help. They say it's been a long road to get to this point, one that has impacted every aspect of their lives. Just days ahead of Friday's formal signing of the U.S.-Iran peace deal, President Donald Trump is warning it may be short-lived. He spoke to media today at the G7 summit in France and had this warning for Iran.
3: No, it's not final. It's a memorandum of understanding. And if I don't like it, we'll go back to shooting at them, dropping bombs on their head. If I don't like it, if they don't behave, we'll go right back to dropping bombs right smack in the middle of their head.
0: Details of the peace framework have not been released, but some leaks suggest it includes the lifting of oil sanctions on Iran. In a few hours, a special parliamentary committee will release its recommendations on whether to expand eligibility for medical assistance in dying, known as MAID, to people whose sole condition is a mental illness. That report is going to recommend pausing any expansion, saying the conditions for a safe and equitable implementation don't currently exist. Justice Minister Sean Fraser, who would be responsible for any changes to the law, says he wants to do his own investigation before making a decision.
4: I want to have an opportunity to actually understand the recommendation, to review some of the testimony, to engage with stakeholders across Canada to some degree on my own, before we come to a conclusion on the next path forward. We're going to take the time to digest the report.
0: Currently, the law is set to include mental illness automatically as of March 17th, 2027. That date has been postponed several times and could be delayed further. Hundreds of people in West Kelowna, B.C., returning to their homes after a wildfire yesterday prompted an evacuation order. The fast-moving blaze fed by strong wind threatened hundreds of properties. The B.C. Wildfire Service says it is now being held and the order has been downgraded to an evacuation alert. The blaze is believed to have been human-caused. The Wildfire Service there says there are 14 active fires in that province now and only two are considered out of control. Canada's population is on the decline. Statistics Canada, out with its latest quarterly report, showing the numbers dropped by 55,000 people to just under 41.5 million. That is the third straight quarter of declines. Today's report says immigration slowed and a natural increase, which is births minus deaths, was negative. That is the CBC News from Winnipeg. Your next local news at 12:30. Your forecast in Winnipeg, a mix of sun and clouds, breezy, maybe some showers in 22. Brandon, sun cloud mix, chance of rain or a thunderstorm in 19. Some sun and chance of rain in Dauphin in 17. Flin Flon and the Paw becoming a mix of sun and clouds in 14. Thompson, cloudy, chance of rain in 14. Churchill, cloudy, some fog patches and the high of 3. 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

0: 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A growing number of Manitoba seniors report feeling socially isolated and lonely. 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But first up here on Radio Noon, Ottawa has now passed a law strengthening bail rules for repeat and violent criminals. Bill C-14 has received royal assent. We're going to hear from the mayor of Portage La Prairie, who spoke out publicly about making the changes. I'm Marjorie Dowhouse. Thank you for joining us. New bail reform legislation is now the law of the land in Canada. Bill C-14 makes it harder for violent and repeat offenders to get bail, and it increases requirements for consecutive sentences. The bill gets royal assent after years of requests from political leaders, provinces, and police forces to change the system. Portage La Prairie Mayor Sherilyn Knox has been vocal in her advocacy for bail reform, and she joins me now. Good afternoon, Mayor Knox.
1: Good afternoon, Marjorie.
0: So what did you think? This was announced yesterday that Bill C-14 received royal assent and is now law. What do you think?
1: I think this is really great news for our country, and I know that there have been a lot of people advocating for this, and Manitoba in particular have been strong advocates from all levels, and so we're happy to see that this got done before session closed.
0: Because you were among a group of mayors, Winnipeg Mayor Scott Gillingham. I know that Brandon Mayor Fawcett were talking about this, but you worked with the other municipal leaders here, didn't you, in order to bring this to the spotlight, didn't you?
1: Yeah, absolutely. You know, the Association of Manitoba Municipalities were a very strong partner in this, and they sort of took the advocacy to the next level. And same with Mayor Gillingham, who obviously he is part of the big city mayor's group. And so he could get into some doors that maybe someone like the mayor of Portage can't get into. But with the same message is that we need to see our community safer, and we need to help, you know, people have more confidence in our justice system, which we know that that has gone away in the last few years.
0: What prompted you to be very local about this? Was it crime in your community? Is it what you heard from your residents? But what really motivated you to be very vocal about this?
1: Well, we had a major tragedy in our community with the death of Kelly Verway, the tragic accident that was caused by a repeat offender. And we, you know, it just prompted, I think it was really out of shock and grief and, you know, my connection with the family that, you know, I had their permission to speak from the beginning on this. And so that's really how it started. And the province just sort of carried on with it. We were really grateful too. We had lots of support from the province as well and the premier on this bail reform advocacy.
0: Now, the new bill gives the justice system, as we know, a number of new powers like reverse onus rule. So high-risk offenders must persuade judges why they deserve bail instead of defaulting to release. Tougher consecutive sentences for offenders convicted of multiple serious crimes. A federal commitment to gather and share more data to track outcomes for bail and sentencing. How are you hoping that now this has received royal assent? How are you hoping that this will change things in your city and other cities out there?
1: Well, we often know in a city our size that it is repeat offenders and the same repeat offenders that are causing harm to our communities. And so being able to have some of these changes where people maybe are getting longer sentences and they're not just going into being put in cells and then released the next day, that we're going to see some change. It gives our first responders, you know, more of a feeling that they're being protected by all levels of the justice system as well. But we also know this is one piece of change that needs to happen in our country. We know we need to see more you know, more treatments for addictions. We need to see, you know, some of the poverty rates changing. We need to look at all of those social determinants of what's happening so that we can see changes at all levels. But this being a federal change is the start that we need.
0: Do you think that this bill goes far enough when it comes to safety and protection of people?
1: I really can't say right now. You know, I'm just glad to see these changes, and I'm glad to see, you know, some of the pieces that we asked for, like the retail crime being a part of it. But all I can say is that it speaks to citizens that these levels are listening. I think just the fact, too,

0: that this went through at the speed it did really should speak to people, because it's all parties that were involved in passing this. And, you know, I think what it says is that citizens want to see change, and our country needs to change, and people need to feel, people have a right to feel safe in their communities. And so this is a good start.
1: I know that you had talked about programs for addictions and other wraparound treatments there, but what else would you like to see when it comes to safety and protection? Is there anything else more you want?
0: You know, I can talk a long time about changes that need to happen. I mean, I'm in a community that needs to see more levels of RCMP officers in our community. Things are getting better, but there's always change that needs to happen. We need to see more levels of layered policing. We have a great community safety officer program, but of course, those programs cost money. We would love to see more funding to be able to expand that, because it is making a great change in our community. There's just so many pieces to this that everybody has to start working together, and that means our federal, our provincial, and our municipal levels have to be working together to make significant change. I just think this is a real testament to advocacy, and when communities work together and all levels of government work together, that we can start to move things forward, but we can't take our foot off the gas, and we have to keep looking at other ways that we're going to help make our community safer.
1: Mayor Knox, I really do appreciate you taking the time to speak with me today. Thank you so much for being here.
0: Thanks, Marjorie. Take care.
1: That is Sherilyn Knox, the mayor of Portage La Prairie.
2: 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I'm Marcy Marcusa, the warmest host on the prairies. 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Some of those interviews have been called spicy. 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
1: 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Coming up here on our provincial call-in, when was the last time you experienced loneliness? How did you deal? That's the question we're asking today on the call-in. 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Here are the numbers. 204-780-0893 is the provincial call-in number. Text 204-588-7355. And the forecast today here in Winnipeg, well, there could be the chance of some isolated showers. Under a mix of sun and cloud here in Winnipeg, high of 22, north wind gusting to 40, 9 degrees and partly cloudy overnight. Mix of sun and cloud tomorrow. A comfortable 20 is expected. Friday, increase in cloud and a few showers and 19 degrees. 21 on Saturday, mainly sunny. Right now in Brandon, mostly cloudy and 15. 3 and mostly cloudy for you in Churchill. In Thompson, cloudy and 9. The Paw, cloudy and 11 degrees. And in Winnipeg right now at the Forks, it is 20. Mostly cloudy out there. Northeast wind gusting to 35.

12:15 now. Seniors may be living longer and might be more active, but they're also lonely. Our next guest often meets Manitoba seniors who are suffering from social isolation, and she's made a career trying to help them combat it. This week is Loneliness Awareness Week, and on today's call-in, we're taking a closer look at why so many are struggling and what can be done to help them. But we also want to hear your stories. Tell us a story about a time that you felt isolated. How did you deal with it? When was the last time you visited your parents? If you have elderly parents, what are the steps you've had to take to maintain that connection? Maybe you're someone who struggles with loneliness, whether you're young or you're old. Give us a call. 204-780-0893 is the provincial call-in number, 204-780-0893. Text us at 204-588-7355, 204-588-7355, or of course,

0: You can leave a message on our listener line at 204-788-3797. Joining us now is Amanda McCray. She is the CEO of A&O Support Services for Older Adults, a nonprofit here in Winnipeg. Good afternoon. Welcome to the show, Amanda.
1: Good afternoon.
0: Tell us, is there a difference between loneliness and social isolation?
1: Yes. As we know, I can feel lonely and be in a room with 100 people. Socially isolated, and we might experience this maybe more profoundly in Manitoba, as we're a winter province and a winter city in Winnipeg, where we literally aren't connected to anyone for a variety of reasons. Maybe folks aren't close to family or have very few friends, and really are isolated, aren't connected to any type of community, aren't participating maybe in their local center. So there's various reasons, but there definitely is a difference between being socially isolated and being lonely.
0: Okay, so you describe the difference there between the two. Can the two be connected? Can you feel one way and not feel the other?
1: I think so. I think when you're isolated, you know, there may be that loneliness. There's some people, you know, that are, you know, I'm very happy, thank you very much, to do, you know, my own hobbies. And, you know, maybe people would think, oh, that person must be really lonely, but they're quite content being on their own. But maybe it's the fact that they do know that if they do reach out, there are friends and family or a community that they can be connected to should they choose.
0: How often are you, Amanda, hearing that people feel that they're socially isolated?
1: Well, here at A&O Support Services for Older Adults, we have a whole pillar that we provide programs and services under. And rather than sort of calling it social isolation, we've taken a positive spin and we call it social engagement. And we have programs and services that fall within that. And we find that for all kinds of reasons, people can be socially isolated. I mean, weather is a big piece of it. Mobility challenges, illness, people related or just recently maybe being released from hospital. So there's lots of reasons why people may be socially isolated and or lonely. And A&O has quite a few programs that can help assist to keep people socially engaged.
0: We're going to talk more about those programs coming up, but we're speaking with Amanda McCray, CEO of A&O Support Services for Older Adults, a nonprofit here in Winnipeg. We're asking you to share your stories of a time that maybe you have felt lonely or you felt socially isolated. What did you do to help yourself get over those feelings? Or maybe you have a senior parent who is struggling with loneliness or isolation. Give us a call and share your thoughts. 204-780-0893 is the provincial call-in number. 204-780-0893. Now, or you can text us at 204-588-7355, 204-588-7355. Maybe you have a question for Amanda. We're going to get to programs here in just a moment. But again, you can also leave a voicemail on our listener line at 204-788-3797. Amanda, we hear reports and we hear stories, because obviously our population is getting older, about seniors struggling with loneliness. Have you heard about that? And if so, what's driving the numbers when it comes to loneliness?
1: Well, I think right now, depending on how we are aging, if we're aging well, and that may mean something very different for you and for me, whether we're vulnerable, living in poverty, do we have a safe place to live? Do we have meals that we can access on a regular basis? So there's lots of different factors that can inform why we are feeling socially isolated and not connected. So I think that that's part of it. We do need to do a lot better with taking care of all people across the life course, and we certainly need to do a lot better to take care of older Manitobans, keeping people connected, but also realizing the intersectionality of many of the issues. So someone might initially present with being food insecure, but there could be lots of reasons behind why they are. And again, is it that they lack that social connection? They do not have friends and family that can help support them and bring them groceries or bring them a hamper. So it, not to make it more complicated, but often we do find that it is quite a complex situation.
0: Why should we be concerned about loneliness or isolation?
1: Well, I think what happens then is folks are, the social connections are important, that keep our minds sharp, that keep us knowing that we are an important part of our community, that we're valued, that we're loved and cared for. We all need that, regardless of age. So I think what happens then is we tend to just go into ourselves. We don't sort of go out, even though sometimes it may be challenging to take some of those risks with putting yourself out there, maybe meeting new people, joining a group. But 9 times out of 10, we find when people have made that effort, it pays off exponentially in the long run.
0: Amanda, I wonder, what role did the pandemic play here, or what role did social media play in what we're currently seeing in terms of loneliness and isolation?
1: Well, I think the pandemic certainly was a huge factor for everyone across the life course. But I think it was especially hard for older people to not be connected, to maybe not participate in your regular routines. That was definitely challenging. So I think any opportunity to have those social connections, whether they're formal or informal, doesn't mean suddenly you need to join some giant club. But what is it that brings you joy? What is it that gets you talking to someone? We find that folks, you know, going to the grocery store and having an exchange with whoever is helping you with your groceries that day is an important factor in terms of keeping people socially engaged. So what are the small things that you can do to stay connected within your community that will really help you in the long run to age well?
0: It is 12:24, and our guest for the call-in is Amanda McCrae, CEO of A&O Support Services for Older Adults, a nonprofit here in Winnipeg. We're asking you about loneliness. When was the last time that you experienced loneliness or isolation? What did you do to help get over feelings of loneliness or to create more social engagement in your life? Give us a call. 204-780-0893 is our number, 204-780-0893. Or you can text us at 204-588-7355, 204-588-7355. Amanda, let's talk about some of the programs now. What are some of the programs that you can tell us that are helping older adults with being more socially engaged, or to help them if they do feel lonely?
1: Absolutely. We have some very innovative programs. One that's been with us since 2009 is called Senior Center Without Walls. And it's a program that happens over the telephone where clients can either call in or we can call them in. And they can participate from the comfort of their own home over the telephone in a variety of programs. So they deliver everything from health information to history presentations to mental wellness, support groups, art therapy, travel logs, you name it, it can be done. And it's important all year round, but we find there's more of an uptick in the winter months. Again, we're a little bit different aging here than in Victoria, so we have to be a resilient bunch. And this program is fantastic. In the last year, the agency provided 457 sessions, and a total of 9,699 older adults participated. So it's very innovative. It's the first of its kind in Canada. The model was borrowed out of San Francisco, and it's been thriving ever since. We're trying to offer some programming in French, and it is, folks, some of the comments are that, you know, this, before I was not really looking forward to my day when I would wake up. Now I look forward to the call. I've made a few friends on the call. They know that John and Susan and Beth are all going to be on the line. They have a little bit of a conversation before the official programming starts, and it's something to look forward to. You learn something, and it's something that lots of our participants have become regularly attending the programming.
0: Okay. And what was
1: so
0: the name of the
1: very exciting one?
0: What was the name of the program again?

0: Senior center.
1: Senior center.
0: Without walls.
1: Okay, perfect. What else do you think would help people combat isolation or loneliness? Or what else do you know that's happening out there besides a senior center without walls that maybe people are participating in?
0: Sure. There's also another program called the Connect program. And this program is social workers here at A&O connect participants to resources that foster meaningful social engagement. So in the last year, we had over 265 clients matched with volunteer visitors who come for regular visits in the community. So that's another awesome opportunity for people to get involved with. And then also A&O is very involved in the community. So whether we're in your area and we're presenting a booth or a presentation, it's ways to learn about what's available to you through A&O Support Services for Older Adults. So there's all kinds of ways for people to get involved. There's also their local senior centers, if that's something that people are interested in, that they can access, that are hopefully relatively close and accessible for them. And everything from, art classes to physical activity, depending on what works for the individual. You think that if somebody's been more introverted and maybe large group activities are not of their choosing, then that's fine. Let's find something that works. And often you can give us a call here at A&O and chat with our intake staff. And maybe if it's something A&O can't provide, maybe we can provide you a referral to one of the other older adult serving agencies in the city and find something that is the right fit.
1: If people want to find more information on any of these programs, Amanda, where can they go?
0: They can go to our website. They can go to aosupportservices.ca, or they can give us a call. Our intake line is 204-956-6440.
1: Finally, here, I have about 30 seconds left here before we have to get to local news. What else are we missing? What else can we do to help people or seniors who may be feeling lonely or isolated?
0: I think it's, for all of us, it's okay to say you're lonely, and it's okay to reach out to someone and say, I'm not feeling great. I'm feeling lonely and I feel like I need some sort of support if you don't know where to start or how to navigate the resources. And people will help you. 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And if we don't have the answer, we can find the answer for you. So you're not alone. We're in June now, finally. It feels like we've had to wait quite a bit, but there are activities that are available, and we really encourage you to participate, and we'll help you wayfind.
1: Amanda, thank you so much for being here today.
0: Absolutely. Thank you very much.
1: Take care. Amanda McCrae is the CEO of A&O Support Services for Older Adults, a nonprofit here in Winnipeg. Our call-in continues in the second half of Radio Noon, but stay with us. Your CBC Local News is next.
2: This is CBC News. Good afternoon, I'm Julie Buckingham. In downtown Winnipeg at 12:30, clouds and 20. A mix of sun and clouds, breezy and chance of showers this afternoon, the high of 22. The U.S. Centers for Disease Control out with a level 1 travel advisory for Manitoba, and it's due to hepatitis A. According to the province's most recent stats, there's been 784 cases and 4 deaths dating back to April of 2025. The measure doesn't tell people not to come here, but recommends things like getting vaccinated, not sharing needles, and practicing safe sex. Cynthia Carr, an epidemiologist at Epi Research, says it's very unusual to see such a notice for here.
3: It's interesting because level 1 travel notice is literally practice usual precautions. But in a way, I think it's a good thing to remind people about what is hepatitis A, that it is very contagious.
2: Carr says given the numbers, she was surprised an advisory wasn't issued about Manitoba's measles outbreak. A North End Winnipeg celebration, usually attended by 1,500, is off for now due to increasing violence. A block party held by Inner City Youth Alive on Aberdeen was supposed to happen last week. Founder Kent Duick says in the days leading up to it, there was a homicide and a woman with a hammer who went after children in the group.
4: I mean, obviously, we're concerned enough to cancel the event. But does that mean we're resigned to that will always be the reality? If conditions change, we'd like to actually do that

0: that community event in fall. But it's sort of subject to a few things on the block changing so that we can have a little more control about things.
1: Duwick hopes to reschedule for September and has offers of help to ensure it's safe. Canada's Transportation Safety Board out with its final report into the Titan submersible disaster. The vessel imploded underwater off the coast of Newfoundland and Labrador almost 3 years ago. All five on inside were killed. The TSB concluded it was operated without oversight. It found the vessel's carbon fiber hull was never properly tested, and its construction didn't follow standard engineering practices. The Titan was on a dive to see the wreck of the Titanic at the time of the incident. And BC's premier is encouraging everyone in this country to wear red tomorrow as Canada plays Qatar at the World Cup. David Eby says Canadians have been through a lot over the last few years, and this will give people a chance to celebrate how Canada is standing up on the world stage. He also says Vancouver is abuzz with the World Cup, noting businesses and bars and restaurants on Granville Street is up 20% to 40%. That is the CBC News from Winnipeg. Your next local CBC News is at 1:30.
2: As we heard yesterday on Radio Noon, we were talking to some soccer experts, soccer fans. They're saying, like, you know, the World Cup, Canada is hosting games. Canada has a team that is in the tournament. It's kind of given us this sense of patriotism, like a, you know.
1: Yes, like that galvanizing feeling, almost like when the Blue Jays were in the World Series, right? Everybody was like, yeah, Canada's team. Again, this is Canada's team.
2: Absolutely.
1: So we'll see what happens.
2: Yeah.
1: It's an excuse maybe to have ice cream sundaes or popcorn at work and celebrate. Wink, wink, nudge, nudge.
2: Oh, well, then you better get out there and talk to the bosses, Julie, and convince them we should have some snacks, maybe.
1: Popcorn, maybe.
2: Yeah. Good idea. Yeah. There's also watch parties everywhere, too.
1: That's true.
2: Yeah.
1: Like, think about sundaes. Strawberry with vanilla ice cream, red and white. I mean,
2: yeah, there
1: how
2: you
1: patriotic
2: go.
1: Is that?
2: Yeah. Thank you very much, Julie. Julie Buckingham there with your CBC local news, 12:34. 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We're also live right now on CBC's news app. Just click on the local tab there and look for Manitoba. I'm Marjorie Dowhouse. In the first half of our call-in, we were talking about loneliness and isolation because this week is Senior Loneliness Week. And reports, numbers we've been hearing as our population ages is that seniors are feeling more and more lonely and isolated. So we want to ask you, when was the last time you felt isolated or you felt lonely? How did you deal with it? Who did you turn to? What program did you turn to? What did you do? Maybe share a story about someone you know that you helped over feelings of loneliness and isolation. 204-780-0893 is the provincial call-in number. Or you can text us at 204-588-7355. Also leave a voicemail on our listener line at 204-788-3797. CBC weather specialist Riley Lechuk joins me now in studio. It's looking really gray out there, Riley. I was hoping for a little bit more sunshine, but it is gray out there.
3: Under a little bit of cloud cover across parts of the south right now. We'll be in and out of it through the day. I mean, we did see a little bit of sunshine earlier. I'm calling it a mix of sun and clouds really through the day today. 19 degrees in Winnipeg. Pressure's rising right now. Brandon Portage Dauphin 15, where it has been a little bit cloudier throughout the day today. 9 degrees in Thompson Gillam at 7. This is all because of a menacing area of low pressure that's kind of stuck over the Hudson Bay coast right now. This is pushing a bit of extra cloud cover southward into parts of central and southern Manitoba. And on the Saskatchewan side of the border, even a few isolated thunderstorms throughout the day today. And we can expect some of that to spill over into Manitoba. I'm just looking at radar right now. Couple of showers, some pockets of rain through really along or south of Highway 16 right now. That's all attached to some of this cloud cover that's pushed into southern Manitoba. So can't rule out an isolated shower through the afternoon. Otherwise, into sun and clouds throughout the day. We get into a bit of a sunnier start tomorrow, at least through parts of the Interlake and the Red River Valley. But again, kind of what you see is what you get. We'll be in and out of the cloud cover throughout the day tomorrow. And the cloud hanging around as we get through the next few days in some form or another. Friday, at this point, at least, I'm looking at a few showers pushing into southern Manitoba once again. Temperatures this afternoon, looking at 21, 22s into the Red River Valley and southeastern Manitoba, 18 to 20 degrees into western parts of the province, a mainly cloudy sky with a few showers likely throughout the afternoon hours. Thompson at 12, Barron's River 13 degrees this afternoon. Looking at 20 in Winnipeg tomorrow, 19, as mentioning, a few showers possible into Friday, and the weekend looking a bit below seasonal, but a bit brighter. Saturday, mainly sunny, 21, and a mix of sun and clouds, and 22 degrees on the way for Sunday.
2: 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Thank you very much, Riley.
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2: CBC weather specialist Riley Lechuk. And Riley will have more on the forecast. He updates it regularly. Coming up on Up to Speed, starting at 3 o'clock this afternoon, 12:37 now. It is Senior Loneliness Week, and on today's show, we've been taking a closer look at why so many older Manitobans are struggling and what can be done to help them. But we also want to hear your stories. When was the last time you visited your parents? What are the steps you've had to take to maintain that connection? How far have you gone to connect with others? Maybe you're someone yourself who struggles with loneliness, with isolation, doesn't matter how old you are. How have you been navigating or experiencing social isolation? Give us a call, 204-780-0893, 204-780-0893, or text us at 204-588-7355, 204-588-7355. We heard in the first half about some programs there. Maybe you want to give a shout out to a program or a group out there who's helping others with loneliness and isolation. But joining us on this portion of the call-in is Pete Bombashi, founder and CEO of Genwell. That's a charity out of Toronto focused on improving social health and building community across the country. And Pete joins us now. Good afternoon. Welcome to the show, Pete.
4: Great to be here, Marjorie. Thanks for making time to connect with us.
2: Now, you speak with people from right across the country. How often do you hear from older Canadians that they're struggling with loneliness?
4: You know, it's interesting, Marjorie. I think it's important for us all to recognize that anybody can feel lonely, but I think our seniors experience more barriers, just natural barriers that come as we age. So, you know, even retirement, when we lose the connections that come from our workplaces, but it could be, you know, lack of mobility. There could be accident or injury. It could be death of a loved one, that a partner that may make us feel a little more disconnected and lonely. But when we recognize that the solution to seniors' loneliness isn't just about telling seniors that they should be more social, but it's actually the solution lies in all of us, and recognizing that if we surround the seniors in our communities, in our lives, with people who are conscious about the impact that loneliness might have on them, then maybe we can all be part of the solution by things like Seniors Loneliness Awareness Week, where we just actually encourage people to say, think about that person. I think you did a great job, even in the introduction, thinking about all the people and all the ways in which we can get connected.
2: You know, Pete, this topic today kind of hits home for me because, you know, I talked to my mom recently, and she expressed to me how she felt lonely. My father passed away, and it's the first time she's been alone in a really long time. And I thought to myself, like, how do I help her? So what are some of the ways, Pete, that we can help our parents or others that we know that may feel isolated or lonely?
4: Well, Marjorie, I think it's a really great question. First off, I want to give a shout out to a lady by the name of Connie Newman in Manitoba, who runs the Manitoba Association for Seniors Communities. And that's a great organization that everybody in Manitoba can look to say, hey, what's happening in my local community? But it's also, you know, the local public libraries are fully programmed and filled with supportive people who want to get connected. There's local community centers. There's 211.ca, which will help connect you to organizations that are really about bringing their communities together. There's so many of those organizations, but I'll also talk about the simple things. You know, we told people for 50 years not to talk to strangers, and yet the research tells us that, you know, those who do it just once a week are up to 3 times happier. And whether you're the one who starts that conversation with stranger, or maybe you're the person who benefits because more and more of us recognize that it's a positive experience when we connect with strangers, maybe we can solve for the disconnected or lonely feeling older person because we strike up a conversation at the coffee shop or on the street corner or with our neighbor. It's these little interactions that can change somebody's day or somebody's life.
2: It is 12:41, and our guest for this portion of the call-in is Pete Bombashi, founder and CEO of Genwell. We are talking about isolation and loneliness. It is Senior Loneliness Week, and we've been hearing that a lot of seniors are feeling lonely out there. So we want to hear your stories. Maybe you can tell us a story about maybe yourself or someone that you know that felt lonely, that felt isolated. How did you help them, or how did you help yourself get out of those feelings? Maybe give a shout out to a program. Pete just mentioned a whole number of resources there for people who maybe want to reach out and talk to others or feel that kind of connection. Give us a call, 204-780-0893, 204-780-0893, or text us at 204-588-7355, 204-588-7355. Pete, why do you think it's important to address loneliness or isolation? What are some of the negative impacts of those feelings?
4: Well, I think it's also about clarity of what loneliness is. Loneliness itself is not necessarily a crisis, because it's actually a natural emotion that we'll all experience throughout the course of our lives. It could be job loss, accident, injury, you know, aging, retirement, so many different reasons why we might feel that. Well, the natural inclination of the body and the brain is to actually encourage us to build connection. So loneliness itself is something we should talk about more and not fear. What we're really trying to avoid is chronic or persistent loneliness, because that's when we start to see the negative implications, such as it increases your risk of heart disease, type 2 diabetes, early onset dementia, anxiety, depression. So you start to see, you know, oftentimes we think about mental health issues, but we start to see it has physical health issues. And when we think even further downstream, that can increase risk for incivility, people lashing out, aggression, fear, hate, racism, because we start to get inside our own heads and start to think that you don't like me or I don't like you, when in actual fact, if we created these small conversations, we're not only making people feel happier and healthier, but we're creating a safer and happier society for everyone.
2: Now, Pete, it's not just seniors, though. It's not just older adults that might feel lonely or might feel isolated. People of all ages can feel this way, can't they?
4: Well, this is the real wake-up call, Marjorie. I think when I started this movement 10 years ago, before people were talking about this as the crisis that it is today, the reality was everybody thought it was just a seniors issue. But when we awaken ourselves to the fact that anybody can feel lonely and disconnected, and frankly, it's from, you know, every culture, from every income status, every demographic, we start to realize that not only are we all susceptible to feelings of loneliness or disconnection, but actually we're all the solution to it. Because how I talk to you, you know, saying hello to a stranger, saying hello to my neighbor, a former colleague, whoever it might be, we start to realize that we're all part of the solution as well. And so if we can get people over that hurdle, over that barrier of just saying hello to people and maybe introducing, hi, I'm Pete, who are you? That's the conversation that actually leads to people building confidence, building trust, building a sense of safety and security, and we start to see how that could lead to a happier and healthier individual and society.
2: Now, Pete, when you say it's a crisis, why would you classify it as a crisis? Is it because of the numbers of people that we're hearing are feeling isolated or lonely these days?
4: Well, it's so interesting. The crisis, you know, I don't tend to use the word crisis, although you caught me there. Is that ultimately the word crisis is often used by, you know, the conversation to get people to pay attention for a change. But as I say, the word loneliness is something we shouldn't fear. We need to recognize that everybody will feel lonely. The real crisis comes when somebody feels chronically or persistent lonely. That's when we start to see the negative consequences to individuals and to the community. So I think what we need to be able to do is have conversations like you're doing today to say, look, we're all going to feel lonely. You know, we might go through all those different things that happen in the course of a life. If we can help people recognize it's not a personal failure to feel lonely, it's actually just a life situation. And if we can create those conversations, make it, normalize it more for people, then maybe we'll get to the point where rather than hiding away and becoming chronically or persistently lonely, we lean in and say, well, actually, I could go for a walk and talk to a stranger. I could go to a coffee shop and talk to the barista. There's so many little things that we can do to proactively deal with it ourselves or maybe help somebody else.
2: Mm-hmm. Pete Bombashy is our guest on this portion of the call-in. Pete is the founder and CEO CEO of Genwell. That's a charity out of Toronto focused on improving social health and building community. Across the country, we're asking you about stories about loneliness, isolation. How did you help yourself? Maybe you helped someone else. Maybe there's a program, or maybe you have a question for Pete on a place or a resource that you could turn to if you're feeling lonely or isolated. 204-780-0893 is the provincial call-in number. 204-780-0893. Or text us at 204-588-7355, 204-588-7355.

0: 1-800-875-5355. And we have a caller who joins us now on the line. Liz joins us from Winnipeg. I'm sorry there, Liz. Hi, Liz.
1: Hi. I just wanted to mention that I'm an elderly senior, and I'm not lonely. I'm very fortunate. But what I don't hear being mentioned is hearing can really make you feel isolated. I have hearing aids, but still don't hear well. And there's a lot of things I would like to go to, but I don't go to them because I can't hear, and therefore I can't participate. And hearing aids are extremely expensive, and it might be something that the government needs to look into, more subsidies for to help people get hearing aids, and also for people arranging activities for people who are lonely to check on their hearing. That might be compounding it.
0: Mm-hmm. Well, thank you so much for sharing your comment there, Liz. Pete, as we heard from Liz there, if someone has a disability, they may fear going to places. Have you heard about that? What are some great ways for people who might feel that way, or where can they go or turn to if they do feel that way because they have a disability that they feel might be contributing to their loneliness or isolation?
2: Well, I think Liz's comment is spot on, and I'm grateful for her call, because at the end of the day, it's, you know, as I say, there's certainly things, and I do believe there's actually a program that's in conversation at a government level right now about addressing that issue of hearing loss as one of the greatest barriers to maintaining social connection as we age. And I think the government is considering, I don't know, subsidizing or funding hearing aids. So Liz, spot on you for identifying that. But I think there's two, again, in every situation, there's how do we help the person who's dealing with the struggle or the challenge? But then there's awakening everybody around that person to say, hey, do you know that Liz is struggling with her hearing and that she might need to be a little more, might need someone to be a little more empathetic and compassionate and take her to an event and say, hey, I'm with you. I'm going to give you that sense of confidence and security to know that, hey, I know you're struggling with your hearing, so I'm going to be here for you. So if you need me to repeat whatever's being said from the stage or whatever that might be, that we could all be part of the solution to support people who might be experiencing those challenges.
0: Let's go to another caller who joins us now on the line. We have Jake from Beau Séjour. Hi there, Jake.
3: Hi, I just wanted to comment. I had just gotten out of a coffee and chat that's virtual through the Rainbow Resource Center in Winnipeg, and it's an amazing program for older adults who are experiencing isolation and loneliness, and they offer a virtual call-in for coffee and chat every week from across the province. They also do an in-person for those who live in Winnipeg, and they provide multiple opportunities for people to come together, play cards, go to a play. It's just a real life changer for so many older adults from the LGBTQIA communities.
0: That's
3: an amazing resource.
0: That's wonderful to hear, Jake. And again, that was through Rainbow Resource Center, is that right?
3: That's right, yeah.
0: Wonderful. Thank you so much for calling in and sharing that.
3: And Marjorie, just because you're dealing with older folks today, mm-hmm. I really appreciate the program, but calling out the numbers so fast is really hard
0: okay.
3: for people who want to participate.
0: Thank you.
3: We're a little slower sometimes. Thank you.
0: Thank you so much, Jake. So I'll repeat those numbers again. We have about 7 minutes left in this segment. Number is 204-780-0893. That's the provincial call-in number, 204-780-0893. Of course, you can text us at 204-588-7355, 204-588-7355, or leave a voicemail on our listener line at 204-788-3797. Pete, I want to talk about your organization here, GenWell, because you're focused on building community, and you talk to people right across the country. What inspired you to start this group?

0: crazy that we all wait for a crisis before we actually talk to the people that we live beside, we work beside, we walk beside, we go to the grocery store beside. And I thought that we need to do this more proactively instead of just reactively during times of crisis. And so that was 23 years ago. We launched the movement 10 years ago. Country, we're doing social health workshops in workplaces, classrooms, community. It's really amazing to see how this country has embraced the issue and, more importantly, the solution to building a more connected Canada where we all thrive.
1: Wow, that's absolutely incredible. If people want to find out more about Genwell, Pete, where should they go?
0: They could go over to genwell.ca. They could sign up for our newsletter. We have a volunteer program that we'll be launching momentarily to give every Canadian an opportunity to be part of this solution. And as I say, this week is Seniors Loneliness Awareness Week. We want people to head over to lonelinessawarenessweek.ca and tell us how you're going to get connected with a senior. Tell us the story of what happened, and let's all be part of the solution where everybody gets a chance to thrive.
1: Let's go to a caller who joins us now on the line. We have Rick from Winnipeg. Hi there, Rick.
2: Hey, Marjorie. I'm not tooting my own horn here, but I just wanted to say to people out there, you know, I visit my mom on a weekly basis, even though my sister looks after her. But it's just, you know, part of making her feel like I'm still around, you know, because she's kind of disabled and she doesn't get out much.
1: Mm. I love that you visit your mom. How often do you visit her?
2: I try and go once a week, and I know I should go more often.
1: Mm-hmm.
2: And the other thing I was going to say is, and again, I'm not tooting my own horn here, but when I'm at the gym and I see a senior, I smile at them, you know, just to let them know that I've noticed them.
1: Oh, that's wonderful to hear. And you should toot your horn about that, Rick, because that's actually wonderful. Pete, just even the small things, as you mentioned there, saying hi to a stranger, as Rick said, giving someone a smile, maybe a wave, might make them feel better, won't it?
0: Absolutely. There's actually research, Dr. Julian Sandstrom, who works over in the UK, but she's originally from Canada, from Vancouver, British Columbia. And her research shows that even that smile or that wave can actually have a positive impact on somebody's mood. So more Ricks, you know, if we could get more Ricks in the world that were tooting their horn and recognizing the impact that they could have on other people, that's how we start building a movement where we change the way people walk around, recognizing that every one of those waves and smiles makes a difference.
1: Pete, if someone's listening to this right now and they think to myself, you know, I feel lonely, I feel isolated, or there's somebody I know that feels that way, what should they do? Where can they go?
0: Well, Marjorie, I'm grateful you just said it that way, because there's the people that, you know, might feel a little bit lonely and they might be able to take action so they can, you know, go to their local community center, go hang out at a library, go grab a coffee, go to the dog park, so many little things, talk to a stranger. But there's that segment of the population who probably aren't able to do it. And that's really why we want to awaken the broader population. So the research suggests it could be anywhere between 8 to 13% of the population that may feel chronically or persistently lonely. Yes, there are programs that people can, you know, get involved in where they can get out and get connected. But there's, you know, 90% of the population that if we live with greater consciousness, like Rick is with his mom, and says, actually, I know what part of the solution is. So-and-so hasn't been out to the card game. So-and-so, I haven't seen her come out of her house or him out of their house. That each of us can be a little more conscious and make that outreach so that we make people feel seen, valued, and heard, and therefore we raise, you know, everybody's sense of connection, because some people do it because they need it, but in the case of Rick, he's doing it because he recognizes the impact it's going to have that person, which makes Rick feel pretty good as well.
1: Well, Pete, I really do appreciate you taking the time to join us here today. Thank you so much for being here.
0: My pleasure, Marjorie, and thank you for having this conversation, because it's a really important one.
1: Thank you again. Pete Bombashy is the founder and head of Genwell.

0: Oh, you know that song, makes you feel good. You've got A Friend in Me, that is by Randy Newman. It is 12:58 now. Chloe Friesen is hosting Up to Speed this afternoon and joins me in studio. Hi, Chloe.
1: Hey, I'm sorry to dampen the mood after that lovely song, but on Up to Speed, we're talking about rising prices, an uncertain economy, and how that takes a toll on relationships. So we are going to hear from Bruce Sellery with some suggestions on how to overcome those hurdles, bring back some harmony, you know, become friends again. That's coming up on Up to Speed.
0: Thank you very much, Chloe. Tune in to Up to Speed this afternoon starting at 3 o'clock. I'm Marjorie Dowhouse. Thank you for tuning in. Have a wonderful day. Bookends is next.
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8: When Nusayba Yunus decided to write a book about ISIS brides, everyone expected it to be an academic tome. But instead, she wrote a raunchy satire about a woman who takes a job in a war zone to get over a recent heartbreak.
9: From CBC News, The World This Hour, I'm Kaz Bobin. The U.S. president is defending the deal he struck with Iran. Donald Trump says he did not want to see an economic catastrophe, which could have been the result if fighting continued. Leaked drafts of the agreement suggest it includes reopening the Strait of Hormuz and sanctions relief for Iran. Nick Harper reports.
10: We reached an agreement with Iran that achieves everything we set out to accomplish, everything and much more.
11: Donald Trump presenting the deal as a clear win for the United States. The U.S. president described fellow G7 leaders as thrilled with the agreement that he claimed was years in the making, adding that technical discussions on the removal of enriched uranium from Iran will begin immediately. But it all comes with a warning.
10: I said, look, if you don't adhere to the agreement, I don't want to do that, but we're going to bomb the hell out of you.
11: Similarly, Trump noted that U.S. sanctions relief and the return of frozen funds is all based on merit, which will only be paid out if Iran is doing things right. Tehran says unfreezing Iranian assets has to happen before any concessions on its uranium stockpiles. Nick Harper for CBC News, Washington.
9: A court in New York has sentenced the so-called Gilgo Beach serial killer to life in prison without parole. Long Island architect Rex Huerman had confessed to killing 8 women over a 17-year period. Some of their remains were found along New York's coastal highway known as Gilgo Beach. The discovery sparked a true crime frenzy, inspiring countless books, podcasts, and documentaries. Canada's total population has dropped for a third consecutive quarter. New data from Statistics Canada shows a small decline in the first 3 months of this year, about 55,000 people. As Peter Armstrong explains, it's a manifestation of a broader move towards stricter immigration policies.
12: Canada's total population now stands just shy of 41.5 million people. So a decline of 55,000 doesn't sound like much, but Stéphane Marion, chief economist at the National Bank of Canada, says this is part of a historic shift.
13: This is the third consecutive quarter of population decline. This is unprecedented in Canadian history. We're now down a cumulative 234,000.
12: The change comes after the federal government scaled back immigration targets. Fewer new immigrants arrived, and Statistics Canada's preliminary data show the number of non-permanent residents decreased by 117,000 people. Immigration drives economic growth as new arrivals spend money getting settled and grow the amount of everyday purchases. Having fewer people means less spending, so GDP growth tends to fall, which explains at least one part of why GDP contracted over the last two quarters. Peter Armstrong, CBC News, Toronto.
9: The Transportation Safety Board says a submarine that imploded in waters off Newfoundland in 2023 operated with zero federal oversight. All five people on board the Titan submersible were killed when the craft experienced a catastrophic failure. In its final report, the TSB says nine federal agencies had contact with the owners, OceanGate, but the company did not share required information. Jason Melvin is the regional senior investigator for the TSB.
4: The Titan was unregistered, was unclassed, and it wasn't built to any standards. They had some interactions with Transport Canada, but from the marine safety and security perspective, they were only concerned with the actual parent vessels and they weren't concerned with the actual submersibles.
9: The board is recommending Ottawa close regulatory gaps and create a certification process for private undersea vessels. Newfoundland and Labrador's health authority is apologizing for trying to trick its employees to teach a lesson. All healthcare workers received an email yesterday promising them an additional day off. All they had to do was click the link provided. The health authority says it was a cybersecurity exercise meant to raise awareness about phishing scams, but the nurses' union says the exercise was in very poor taste and its members are upset about it. That's your World This Hour. For CBC News, I'm Kaz Boivin.
14: Good afternoon. I'm Julie Buckingham checking your weather forecast for the province. In Winnipeg, a mix of sun and clouds this afternoon, breezy, chance of isolated showers, and the high 22. Brandon, sun cloud mix, maybe some rain or a thunderstorm, and 19. Dauphin, some sun, chance of showers, high of 17. Flin Flon and the Paw, becoming a mix of sun and cloud this afternoon, high of 14. Thompson, mainly cloudy, chance of rain, also 14. And in Churchill, clouds and fog patches, high of 3.
15: Hey there, welcome to Bookends. I'm Matea Roach. It's always refreshing to read a book that gives you a new take on a subject you're already familiar with. First up on the show, a surprisingly raunchy novel about ISIS brides from an author who has a unique connection to them. And then, a woman is stuck repeating a single day. But this is not the kind of time loop story you've ever read before. When Nuseiba Yunus was 15 years old, she came close to being radicalized by a man who would later go on to join Al-Qaeda. Years afterwards, she became a consultant to the Iraqi government, working on de-radicalization initiatives for young women. So Nuseiba always knew that she'd write a book about ISIS brides eventually. But what she didn't expect was for it to be a highly entertaining novel with a good dose of messy relationships, bad decisions, and salacious affairs in the workplace. In her debut novel, Fundamentally, Nuseiba bridges the worlds of the United Nations and ISIS-affiliated women in Iraq. It's about a heartbroken scholar named Nadia who takes a job in Baghdad to work on a de-radicalization program for young women. But she quickly comes to realize the deeply human realities behind one of the most complex and controversial issues of our time. Nuseiba Yunus joined me from her home in London to talk all about it. Nuseiba, welcome to Bookends. Thanks so much for joining us.
16: Thanks for having me.
15: Your book centers on a highly contentious subject of ISIS brides and what to do with them now that ISIS has been defeated. And this is a topic that I know from having followed it in the news is associated with really, really contentious political and cultural debate. Why did you want to explore that topic through fiction?
16: Well, I mean, why did I want to explore it through a comedy with so many sex scenes? That's the question my mother keeps asking me. My mother, when she read the book, was just like, did there need to be so much sex in a novel about ISIS brides? And the answer is probably not. But I was celibate when I was writing the book. And so every time I had two characters come into a room, I was like, what if they had sex? What if someone in the world was having sex? I just love reading comic fiction. And I feel like it's so rare to read comic fiction. I find a book that makes me laugh out loud just absolutely delightful. But I so rarely find books that do that. And so My first kind of priority was to write a book that was really fun and enjoyable to read and just properly entertaining, and that also incidentally taught you something about the world. Because what could be better than, you know, having a spoonful of sugar with your greens?
8: Yeah, I thought it was interesting in the, I guess not in acknowledgements, but sort of your author's note at the end of the book. You know, you come obviously from this policy background and academic background, and I thought it was very cheeky. You had this note to the reader of, you know, if you actually want something that's entirely based in fact and where the point is to learn something and not to laugh, like, I have all these policy reports you can go read. So what was it like transitioning from that kind of writing into this more comic writing?
16: Yeah, it was so funny. Like, really, none of my colleagues ever expected me to do a book like this. I think they all thought that I would eventually write a book about ISIS brides, but they thought that that would be quite a miserable academic tome. And I just really deliberately didn't want to do that, because the issue with ISIS brides and whether or not they should be repatriated to their home countries, it's such a politicized issue. I mean, here in the UK, the reason why teenage girls who were groomed have been left and abandoned in refugee camps in Syria, that's not because of a sensible policy decision. That's because of a public outcry and public opposition to those girls being returned to their homes. So actually, it's an issue that's really, you know, determined by public opinion. And yet public opinion has been shaped so much by these very reductive and incendiary tabloid headlines. And so I wanted to write a novel that really shows you the emotional truth. And it doesn't shy away from any of the complexities. It's not a novel that whitewashes anything, but it's done in a relatable way. So the novel follows Nadia, who is a heartbroken academic who, instead of going to therapy, which is really what Nadia should be doing, she decides to accept a job with the UN in Baghdad. And can I just say, for any listeners who are feeling really heartbroken, can I highly recommend getting a job in a war zone? Because you will put that heartbreak right into perspective. And so Nadia ends up in Baghdad, where she is tasked with de-radicalizing ISIS brides. And she is as unprepared as you or I would be for that role. And so she sort of turns to her UN colleagues looking for help. But her UN colleagues are just this hilarious cast of characters. They sort of range between the mad, the bad, and the extremely horny. And so they are just absolutely no help. And so Nadia is about to just give up and go back to London when she visits the refugee camp. And that's where she meets Sarah. And Sarah is this 15-year-old girl who's witty and precocious. And she's from East London. And she joined ISIS when she was just 15 years old. And Nadia becomes completely devoted to saving Sarah, kind of regardless as to whether or not Sarah wants to be saved.
8: Nadia forms this connection with Sarah. It's almost like a kinship. Like, she sees Sarah as a bit of a mirror of her, or an alternate way in which her life could have gone. Can you tell me a little bit more about that? Like, because Nadia has a background, having grown up quite religious, and probably knew girls who in some ways like remind her of Sarah, or she sees a bit of herself.
16: Yeah. So actually the first kernel of the idea of this book came from me realizing, when I was tasked, you know, I was in Iraq and I was asked personally to design a de-radicalization program for ISIS-affiliated women. And in that moment, I came to the realization that I myself, as a 15-year-old, had come very close to being radicalized, and that I was just

0: incredibly lucky to be in my position rather than in the position of the girls in the camps. So I was a very politically active teenager. I was at school when, you know, the US and the UK invaded Afghanistan and then invaded Iraq. And I felt very strongly that those invasions were unjust. I think that's kind of broadly accepted now that those were pointless incursions. Not that we've learned anything about it, looking at you, Mr. Donald Trump. And yeah, I was like constantly giving assemblies at school and giving speeches and going to marches and rallies. And you know, my school friends, they really did not care. I was not popular for being so passionate about the killing of innocent civilians in the Middle East. But then one summer, I went to an Islamic study camp. And I studied with an American Yemeni cleric called Anwar al-Awlaki. He was so charismatic and funny and super clever. And most importantly of all, he thought I was brilliant because of these political things I cared about at such a young age. And he made me feel really seen and understood and validated. And I had such a special connection to him, and he meant so much to me. And then just 2 years after I studied with him, he joined Al-Qaeda and was later killed in a drone strike in Yemen. And when I look back at that time, I just feel so lucky that he never tried to recruit me. And I've always wondered what would have happened if he had. I think being 15 years old, it's such a vulnerable age when you sort of think that you're an adult, but you're not. You know, I had quite a black and white view of the world, and I just hadn't fully developed nuance. I hadn't fully appreciated how complex the world is. And I thought that my role in it was perhaps bigger than it ever could be. And, you know, I would have been easy potentially to radicalize because I was someone with a great deal of empathy, not because I was a terrible person, but because I wanted to stop, you know, people from being killed and persecuted. And I think the same motivations that led me into a career in humanitarian work in the Middle East could have been the same impulses that would have led me to being vulnerable to exploitation and to radicalism at that very vulnerable young age. And so when I found myself in the Middle East, you know, tasked with designing this program to de-radicalize these young women, even though on the surface I was on the other side, you know, being supported by European security establishments to try and figure out, you know, what was the safest thing to do with them, I actually really felt a deep sense of empathy, and I felt like I understood the decisions they had made with more nuance than my colleagues understood it. And I also felt more passionate about making that program work than I felt like lots of my colleagues did, because it felt so personal to me. Mm-hmm. And that's really what inspired that kind of dynamic between Sarah and Nadia. And something I've always wondered is whether I myself, you know, as I am now in my 30s, I've always wondered whether I would even be able to de-radicalize a 15-year-old version of me. I wonder if I would even have the credibility or the capacity to be able to do that, because, you know, Sarah in the novel has such a strong sense of her own identity and her own value system and her own thoughts. And she's quite good at kind of calling out the hypocrisies and, you know, some of the ways in which the humanitarian workers aren't necessarily living up to their own values. And it's a really challenging set of conversations to have with a teenager.
1: Mm-hmm. You mentioned a couple of times in that response, like, Nadia's unique role as somebody who perhaps is better able to empathize with these girls that are being serviced in this de-radicalization program, and the sort of hypocrisy and detachment sometimes of these other UN staff. We spend some time in this novel in a UN compound where there's various agencies that are, you know, all have their offices there, and it's totally walled off from the rest of Baghdad. And then we also spend some time in this refugee camp. What was your hope in portraying the different kinds of people who make their way into this work? Because it felt like people come to this work for different reasons, and then they become sort of cynical and dysfunctional in different ways, maybe depending on who they are when they come in.
0: Yeah, it's, you know, the UN is a funny old place, and sort of international aid work in general, because they are very competitive jobs to get. So the people who are coming to work there are often very highly educated, very accomplished, you know, coming from Western countries and leaving behind very comfortable lives and, you know, leaving behind opportunities to make a lot of money, and are drawn to living in a very dangerous and uncertain environment for all kinds of strange reasons. You know, some people really have a bit of a God complex about it. Some people are really just running away from something in their lives. And then, of course, you know, when you work in an environment that's unsafe, you don't live an ordinary life. And I actually thought of two strange references, but it's a bit like Grey's Anatomy or like Below Deck, in that it's this very heightened environment where you're living with your colleagues and working with your colleagues. Your colleagues are your friends and your enemies and your lovers, and everything gets pushed into this kind of compound or precinct or almost like a high school campus. And I think it's really important to get across that those kind of environments can lead to people behaving quite unprofessionally. And yeah, I wanted to just be really honest about what that is like.
1: Mm-hmm.
0: I think people have quite a rarefied view of what working for the UN is. And it's something I've just never seen satirized, which is so funny because I think it's so ripe for satire. You know, a big international bureaucracy that does have these lofty goals, but really struggles to implement them.
1: Yeah, I'm curious, like, what you wanted to say about that disconnect between these bureaucratic concerns and then the fact that when you are working in, say, a war zone or a post-conflict zone, the actual needs of the people on the ground are so immediate and have, like, nothing to do with the red tape bureaucracy that often the people working there are concerned with.
0: Yeah, so I just wanted to highlight the absurdity of just, you know, ordinary workplace concerns, like which department has the budget and who is going to get the next promotion and this person's muscling in on my turf, and all of those really relatable parts of just working with other people, you know, in that kind of infrastructure. I wanted to contrast that with, you know, the actual goals of the work in this case and the fact that they can be life or death decisions that these agencies are making. And, you know, it's one of the things I think people who go into humanitarian work find most upsetting when they first realize that such petty concerns can still be such a big driving force of decision making, even though the impact of the decisions is so important. It's one of those things that I think makes humanitarian workers get so quickly disillusioned. And it's just really part of the work and maintaining. And I think Nadia battles really hard in the novel to maintain a focus on the mission, and is definitely called naive and silly for caring about what she's there to do. But, you know, for her, it's personal. And sometimes you have to find a way of making the mission personal in order to keep, you know, your eye on that goal.
1: Mm-hmm. I'm Matea Roach, and this is Bookends. I'm talking to the British writer Nuseiba Yunus about her novel Fundamentally. Nuseiba, we've talked about this a little already, but I wanted to get a bit more into how your novel explores, I guess, the experiences of members of the Muslim diaspora in the West and how people move towards and away from faith at different stages of their lives. We talked about Sarah, the ISIS bride character in this novel, and how she was radicalized as a teenager. But Nadia, our main character, kind of goes through an opposite experience where she grows up quite religious, but then becomes estranged from her family because of becoming more secular. I guess I'm curious how you observe social environment and identity, like playing a role in which direction people move in, because you can see very similar people go in totally opposite ways as they kind of come of age and reach adulthood.
0: I think for both Sarah and Nadia, although it appears that they've had the opposite experience because one's in charge of de-radicalization and the other is a radical, in actual fact, when we see them and observe them together and learn more about their lives, they actually have so much in common. You know, their foundational wound is really

0: really to do with their rupture from home. They have disconnected from their parents, from their families of origin, and it makes them both feel rootless, and they're both in search of meaning and belonging and community. And they both find that by sort of trying to go and fix the Middle East and, you know, following that rich tradition of Brits going abroad to try and impose themselves on the world. Part of the story of the novel is about how to heal that rupture and what the consequences are if you're just not able to figure out where you belong within your own family. But they're both motivated by the same thing. I thought that was such a nice way to collapse these very harsh distinctions between what makes someone a radical and what makes someone part of the mainstream. And it's another thing I was really interested in, because a lot of the work around thinking about de-radicalization and whether or not it works comes from studies around, you know, rehabilitation of, you know, people who've been to prison. And, you know, there's such a strange cleavage in the way we think about radicals versus the way we think about any other kind of criminal offender. And actually, those distinctions are just not very useful. When we think about rehabilitation in general, what we find is most useful is reconnecting, you know, former prisoners with their families of origin, with communities that can support them and that care about them, and giving them something to hope for. And that's exactly the same thing that works in getting, you know, former members of extremist groups to desist from violent behavior. It's really all comes back to community and belonging. And immigrant communities are just more susceptible to rupture in those areas than other communities can be, because it can just be a very unsettling and destabilizing move between one culture and another. And then the gap between generations can be quite violent and can lead to real isolation. And that just makes young people especially very vulnerable.
1: Yeah, I guess I want to ask a bit about Nadia's experience with family, because we see in kind of her reflecting back on her younger life and, you know, the period of time where she was a student and undergraduate, we see that she basically gets cut off by her mother. She admits to her mom, you know, I'm not a practicing Muslim. I don't know if I actually have faith at all. And that leads to a 4-year period of estrangement where Nadia and her mother don't speak at all. And I guess I'm curious, like, that's a very, to me, feels very extreme, but is obviously a fairly common experience where even if it doesn't lead to estrangement, the loss of faith can lead to these really severe ruptures in parent-child relationships. I guess, why is it so, so serious? I think especially probably in immigrant communities, it feels really existential sometimes for people.
0: Yeah. And do you know what's been so funny is, you know, I've been on book tour for like nearly 2 years now. And the people who come up to me most often at the end of my events, really connecting with this part of the story, are people who just have lost their faith, but who come from all different kinds of faiths. So I've met like evangelical Christians, people who've left the Jehovah's Witness community, people who've left all kinds of different religions and have faced a real sense and feeling of exile from their community because of it. I think what I try to show in the novel is there's so many different ways to practice Islam and so many different kinds of Muslims who do it differently. I think for Nadia's mother, it's such a core component of her identity, her belief, that if Nadia rescinds her faith, that she is going to go to hell. And for Nadia's mum, that's a real place. And so it's actually out of a feeling of care and an incredible feeling of distraught that Nadia might end up, you know, facing eternal punishment. And if you're somebody who believes that that's real, then what other purpose could you have in life other than to try and save your child from it? And so it's really challenging because I think both Nadia and her mother are trying to find a way to relate to each other, even though they have such fundamentally opposed views about the world and about the role of faith in it. And part of that journey of how they manage, you know, to to find a way to stay in each other's lives is, you know, I think an important journey that I've seen so many British Muslims and ex-Muslims go on to try and relate to each other as human beings and to leave the next life to the next life.
1: Mm-hmm. I want to pivot and talk about, you've mentioned a couple of times Nadia's sexual relationships and how that is kind of an escape for her, as, you know, this is something she didn't engage in when she was young. It's a thing that she turns to when she wants to kind of get out of her head and get away psychologically from whatever problems she feels like she's experiencing in her day to day. But she's also somebody that can be a little prone to being codependent and a little bit of, she describes herself as a U-Haul lesbian, actually. And she has this big ex, as many lesbians do, who's named Rosie. And Rosie, I feel like, represents this world that's so different from Nadia's family and upbringing. And that's maybe why Nadia gets a little bit too into her. What interested you in depicting that kind of very intense friendship, love, ambiguous relationship?
0: Oh, you know, it's so funny because my editor, when I show, you know, when she was reading this book, she just didn't understand the relationship with Rosie. She's like, I don't get it. And then I was like, that any time a lesbian has read this book, they've been like, oh my God, do you want to know about my Rosie? And yeah, I think it's such a common experience, you know, for women who are attracted to women to end up in these very intense, ambiguous friendships with women who may not even identify as lesbian and are using that friendship as a placeholder until a man comes along and gives them a real relationship. And it's such an awful and exploitative position to be in, because obviously for the woman in the relationship who is attracted to women, this is a relationship, you know, and it's such a common experience, and it's one that I feel like I've so rarely seen reflected in fiction. And so, yeah, it was just nice for me as someone who has experienced that to be able to put that in rather than having Nadia just have a conventional breakup.
1: You're listening to my conversation with Nuseiba Yunus about her novel Fundamentally. I'm Matea Roach, and this is Bookends. We'll be right back after the news.
2: 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Good afternoon, I'm Julie Buckingham. In downtown Winnipeg at 1:30, it's 18. Brandon is 18, Thompson 9 degrees. St. Pierre Joly RCMP say just after midnight today, a two-vehicle collision on Highway 59 killed a 20-year-old from Ontario. His passenger, who was 13 and from Steinbach, was airlifted to hospital with life-threatening injuries. Mounties say the pair were traveling north near Prefontaine Road in the RM of Taché when the vehicle crossed into the path of a semi, again on Highway 59. The trucker from Alberta wasn't hurt. The investigation ongoing. Mounties in Manitoba also looking into a workplace death at a commercial farm business in a rural area south of Winkler. RCMP say a 68-year-old man was on the job yesterday when he got entangled with machinery and died at the scene. The day before, there was another death recorded in a separate incident involving an employee. A 25-year-old man died after falling from an apartment building roof in Portage La Prairie. Manitoba Workplace Health and Safety is investigating both of these events. RCMP say a 20-year-old woman is dead after a single vehicle rollover. Officers say around 6 a.m. today on Pimichikamak Cree Nation, it was speeding and lost control, hitting a tree. A passenger who is 16 is coming to Winnipeg for further treatment. Your next local CBC News is at 2:30.
1: Hi, welcome back to Bookends. I'm Matea Roach. Let's get back to my conversation with Nuseiba Yunus. It is interesting you mentioned, like, both Nadia and Sarah having experienced what we could call sexual exploitation, because I think the exploitation that Sarah faces is much more obviously legible as that. But what's interesting is when Sarah and Nadia kind of talk about each other's sexual and romantic histories, each of them is able to correctly identify the exploitation that has happened to the other while not being able to see it in themselves. I guess I'm curious, like, what you wanted to say there.
0: I'm really interested in the way that Muslim women and sort of ex-Muslim women talk about feminism and sexual empowerment, because it's so often a conversation that happens completely at odds with each other. And I wanted to give room for both perspectives. And so Nadia has that kind of conventional Western liberal sense that, you know, you should be free to have sex with anyone you want. And Sarah's able to point out that some of Nadia's sexual experiences didn't feel particularly consensual, particularly her first sexual experience. Meanwhile, Sarah believes that she has the right to consent to marriage, and that within marriage, men have their rights. And that, you know, that's part of her adhering to her faith. And so Nadia can, of course, see that rape inside of a marriage is still rape, but that's not something Sarah is able to consider, and she's not willing to put herself in the position of victimhood in that way. So there's a defensiveness from both of them. But I was interested more broadly in giving space to Sarah to express a different perspective on sexual empowerment, because I do think there can be a tendency for kind of ex-Muslim liberal feminists to be quite condescending to women of faith who choose not to engage in sex outside of marriage and who choose to be modest and be covered up. And I don't find that patronizing attitude to be useful. And I feel like, you know, in the discourse, we often see, you know, these women affiliated with ISIS being depicted either as these like bloodthirsty monsters or as just these faceless and voiceless victims. And Sarah is a real person who has just a different perspective. And, you know, we can disagree with it, but she has quite a clear sense of what she believes, and she's quite articulate in putting it across. And I felt that was just truer to life. And though some of what she believes is clearly wrong, some of it's fine. Actually, you don't need people to take off their headscarves, and you don't need people to engage in casual sex in order to be part of this society. Those things are just not necessary. And I think sometimes the boundaries can be blurred when you're trying to get someone to desist in engaging in violence, which is, that's really the goal that needs to be focused on. We don't actually need to change people's beliefs and value systems. And I think sometimes that can get quite blurred. And I wanted to make sure that Sarah had room to stick up for herself and to, you know, just set out a different set of values that she holds.
1: I think it's interesting. You mentioned something about Nadia kind of having this shaky sense of self, that she, in part because of this separation from her mother and because she is living a life that's very different than what she would have grown up with, she's kind of still in a position of trying to figure out actually what her values are and how she wants to live her life, it feels like. Whereas Sarah, despite being younger and despite having beliefs that I like take much more issue with than whatever Nadia is doing, is much more secure in a way. And there's kind of power in that. You know, she has a daughter that she has these really clear ideas of how she wants to raise that daughter. I guess, can you tell me maybe a little bit about what you wanted to say about motherhood through Sarah, because we've talked about these kind of mother-daughter wounds and these separations, but Sarah's whole goal is she wants to be reunited with this daughter that through the process of being put in this refugee camp, she's become separated from.
0: Yeah, I mean, I think part of what I was trying to show in the book is that there's a difference, and this is reflected in the academic literature, there's a difference between de-radicalization and demobilization. So de-radicalization is really changing someone's beliefs. Then demobilization is getting someone to desist in negative behaviors. And actually what matters is how people act. And it doesn't really matter what people say that they believe. It's really hard to make someone change their entire belief system. And as Nadia shows, when you leave a belief system behind, it can be really shattering. You know, it can be really destructive. And when you try and tell people what they can and cannot believe, that often backfires. And you see that the more Nadia pushes Sarah to abandon her belief system, the more she digs in. almost in this quite teenage way of saying, you can't tell me what to do. And that's a reflection of what really happens. You know, when you go in with like Western funded imams who are like cherry picking parts of the faith and trying to basically brainwash people into telling them what their faith is, like that's so transparent. It doesn't work at all. And it actually leads to a real backlash. And in fact, there's like 1.6 billion Muslims in the world who hold this faith with absolutely no problem. And the goal here is just not to tell people that they can't be Muslim or even that they can't have a pretty radical interpretation of that faith if they want to. The question is really, how do you stop people from engaging in violence? Which Sara never has, actually. So then it's a question of how do you prevent that in the future or how do you stop her from being at risk of that? And the solution, as we see in rehabilitation from prison for ordinary offenders, is again about reconnection with family, community, support, people who love you and want the best for you and something to hope for. Those are the things that matters. And we get so distracted by what people say they believe in. And it can make us overlook what's actually important, which is how people act.
1: Mm. Nuseiba, thank you so much for joining me today. I've had such fun talking with you.
0: Thanks so much for having me.

0: That was Nuseiba Yunus. Her debut novel is called Fundamentally, and she joined me from her home in London. I'm Matea Roach, and you're listening to Bookends on CBC Radio. Modern life can sometimes feel a bit repetitive. Maybe you wake up at the same time each morning, you might eat the same breakfast, you may even see some of the same people on your commute to work. And you may sometimes stop to wonder, what is the point of all of this? And is there a way to get out of a daily routine if it starts to feel like a bit of a grind? For Tara Salter, the answers to those questions are a bit more weighted, because Tara is stuck in an actual time loop repeating the 18th of November over and over again. Tara is the fictional character at the center of Solveig Balla's seven-part series on the calculation of volume. The first edition of that series was published in Danish in 2020, and over the past couple of years, it's become a bit of a cult sensation with devoted readers across 20 languages worldwide. But before you start to think about the film Groundhog Day, the 1993 comedy with Bill Murray, Solveig's expansive and lyrical story really couldn't be more different from that, mining the depths of love and hope, despair and loneliness, in a world where time has fallen apart. To talk all about that, author Solveig Balla joins me now from her home on Aru, an island in southern Denmark. Solveig, how are you doing? Thank you so much for joining us.
1: Well, thank you. I'm doing okay.
0: I mentioned, you know, in the introduction, Groundhog Day, which at least here in North America, I think is the main thing that people think of when they think of time loop stories. But I know the idea for this story actually arrived for you in the late 80s and had a kind of long gestation period. Where did this idea come from?
1: I can see, you know, you can always go back, of course, and see, oh, I was reading this, I was reading that, you know, I've been, you know, reading Ulysses, and I had been writing my first novel where I'm also playing a bit around with time. I mean, so I can point out a lot of little bits and pieces that I can see are part of this, but it's actually hard to see where things come from. And you get tons of ideas. It's like, you know, not all of them stick. Actually. So, you know, so it's more, I mean, to me, it's much more a question, why did I want to write this? And especially after, you know, Groundhog Day came out, I didn't want to see it in the beginning, but that's partly because I didn't really watch Hollywood movies. When I saw it, I actually liked it anyway. So, but I thought that there wasn't really, you know, there wasn't really any book about, you know, a repeating day, but there was actually one from 1892, I think, a story, a children's story called Christmas Every Day. And of course, later on, I found out there's tons of them. I just thought it was a fun idea, but it was also a bit stupid. So I actually tried to get rid of it for, you know, several times.
0: That's interesting to me that you thought it was fun, but also stupid and tried to avoid writing it. Why do you think this idea would not go away for you, that eventually you did have to kind of explore it through a novel?
1: I mean, I could see that it was a fascinating thought experiment, but I wasn't sure it would work. I think the reason why I ended up going all that way was that I kept feeling that there's something new in it for me. I mean, I'm a very curious person, and you know, I could see that, hey, what about this problem? What about this problem? So it's almost like a universe that started to build up. And in the end, I knew that universe so well that I couldn't escape it in a way, yeah.
0: Yeah. Why do you think it is that people in general are so drawn to these kinds of stories and they've captured the imagination of readers and film watchers around the world for years and years?
1: I find it really, really hard to explain. A lot of people are trying to explain it because, I mean, it is, I mean, you're right, it is obvious. Because when I started, I mean, the world wasn't full of time loop stories, and now it is. But one of the things could be that, you know, when we look at the future, we don't automatically see the future as a better place. So this feeling of getting stuck in the now is, I mean, Tara Salter says it on the way. I mean, that you know, when you lose your future, you can either, I mean, you can be in your present, but you can also start to look back. And she does that in book two. But I don't think necessarily you can say that we have lost our future, but our future has changed in the way that it's not just a train that gets us to somewhere better. We can't be sure that everything is going to be better for the next generation. I mean, there are some serious trouble brewing for us on this planet.
0: I guess one of the ideas that's dealt with in this story is the sort of loneliness and isolation experienced, particularly by the main character, as she finds herself initially alone in this time loop and having to decide, you know, do I try to explain myself to my husband? Do I try to tackle this problem on my own? Because this is something you wrote over such a long period of time, were those senses of loneliness and isolation something you were grappling with at all personally as you were writing?
1: I mean, I'm a person who likes to be alone, actually. So I don't think I've ever felt that it was a problem, more that it was, I mean, you know, the fruitfulness of loneliness is something I know more about, I guess. I think I'm very interested in what a human being is when it's not kind of in constant interactions. My first novel was a woman on a desert island, so I guess that's that says it all. But I kind of felt that it was the same set of questions you explore. I mean, it's anything from what is time to what is the material around you? How do things behave? You know, what are they? So it wasn't until, well, I don't know if we can spoil, but I mean, it wasn't until later in the project that there was other people. I knew that from the beginning that she wasn't alone in her loop. But to get back to your question, I think I find aloneness as opposed to loneliness interesting as a point of departure for thinking about the world, maybe.
0: Mm-hmm. I want to return to a lot of things that you mentioned, you know, particularly about some of these ethical, philosophical questions that you explore through the novels. But before that, I want to talk a bit more in depth about the protagonist, Tara Salter, because she's fascinating kind of in her own right, even independent of what's going on with her presence in this time loop. She's a Belgian who's living with her husband in France, but she also had one English parent. She has this interesting career where she sells rare books for a living and is very involved in the world of kind of antiquities. Why did you want to put a character like this at the center of your story?
1: Oh, that's a good question. I realized on the way, in the beginning, but she was age-wise in the beginning, she was closer to me as well. But as years passed, I realized how different she was to me. And I think it's that differentness that slowly developed. For a while, I felt that I had to somehow find out more about my own history also, because, you know, in the middle of writing this book, I suddenly had to write a very autobiographical thing because I found out that it was a first-person story. So this feeling of sitting down and saying I about Tara Salter made me feel that I had to kind of drag the Solveig I out of the story. And I did that partly by writing and by thinking about, you know, so what is my story? And I'm very kind of very basic, poor farmer background all the way back to 1690. And she wasn't like that. I mean, she was younger. She was traveling more. She was more international. She was a lot of things. So, oh gosh, this is difficult. I mean, it's difficult to explain the process that's been taking so many years.
0: I mean, there's a couple of things that I can kind of ask about there. You know, you mentioned this is a story that involves travel, and at a certain point, Tara does leave. Initially, she leaves her home in northern France and is spending time in Paris, but she actually travels across Europe throughout the course of these novels. She's even searching for weather that mimics the cycle of a season because, of course, she's stuck on the same day in November. What is it she's trying to accomplish, I guess, through these travels?
1: Basically, it is a wish to have time, to have the time of the seasons that brings her out traveling. So she doesn't want to go traveling. I mean, I think she just would prefer to sit, you know, back home and drink a cup of tea with her husband. But she realizes, I want winter. I want things to, you know, seasons to follow each other in the right order. And in the meantime, you know, from I started the project, or from I got the idea into now, there's also, you know, we've actually started longing for seasons in another way. You know, this feeling that we can't, I mean, we can't expect to have snow in winter, for instance, here in Denmark. Even, I mean, in so many places that the seasons are evening out. And, you know, you would imagine that people would say, oh, great, but it's not that great. I mean, of course, it is problematic for the globe, and there's people dying from climate problems and having a terrible time. But even in the regions that you would think you would like the seasons to even out, we don't really like it.
0: Mm-hmm.
1: Of course, that is one of the things that have become clearer along the way when I've been working on it.
0: Mm-hmm. There's this almost like prison-like element to being in this time loop, that you're stuck in a certain day. You maybe can't access these things like the change of the seasons that we take for granted. But then at the same time, Tara does have almost an incredible freedom where she doesn't have to worry about obligations attached to her job. Her bank account resets each time she restarts the 18th of November, so she's able to travel without concern for, am I going to run out of money at a certain point? Can you talk a bit about that tension between freedom and captivity that Tara's experiencing?
1: Yeah, it's strange because she, you know, her freedoms don't really resemble our freedoms, and her prison, in a way, doesn't resemble ours. We have this incredible privilege in our part of the world that, you know, every time we buy something in a supermarket, the shelves are restocked, and you know, the food we eat is somehow we can get other food next day. I mean, her food disappears and the shelves get emptier because, you know, it is just one day. So she's got some limitations that we don't have normally. But she also has this freedom, yes, of her, because she lives in a digital world, everything digital resets. So yes, her bank account, I mean, her card works every day because, that's actually a thing that, a problem that that was solved by time, because of course we didn't have credit cards when I started the story. So I had some other solutions.
0: Yeah, I think the way that you phrased it, of her freedom is different than our freedom and her prison is different than our prison, is very accurate, very astute. Do you have a sense at all, if you yourself, Solveig Balle, got stuck in a time loop, how do you think you would respond to that situation and how would you use that time?
1: Gosh, that depends on what day you happen to land on, I would say. Do you know, the strange thing is, because of course it's not the first time I've got this question, but you know, every time I come up with a new way I think I would do it, I think it's rather lucky that we don't have a choice of which day we should repeat. In the same way as we don't choose, we

0: does that change the way that Tara and these other characters are able to kind of understand their own situation and develop some ideas of what the future might look like for them?
1: Well, they can certainly see that they're not alone, which is quite nice. If you feel that what you're doing and what you're thinking is a bit weird and is not really in sync with the rest of the world, it's actually quite nice to meet some of your own kind. I mean, one of them says that when you've been alone for so long, another human being is a gift, you know, so that's, of course, that's an element. But also they live under some very strange conditions because it is a very low conflict zone in a way. They aren't, you know, they aren't constantly put into situations where they have to compete with each other or try to get somebody's attention or, you know, apply for the same jobs or, you know, they aren't constantly positioning themselves or, you know, working within a hierarchy or looking at each other's little quirks. Do they dress in the right way? Or, I mean, all these things that people are using to put each other in place, you know, there isn't, I mean, there's nothing to gain from somehow putting somebody down or, you know, making alliances and stuff, because, I mean, you're not in that world.
0: We've been speaking a bit about community, and a bit mirrors, I guess, the fact that you worked on these novels, this idea, for a long time, and then self-published the first volume of On the Calculation of Volume through your own publishing house. And now it's something that's struck a chord with readers around the world, and people have formed a kind of community reading these novels, awaiting the release of each new one, and kind of speaking about it and talking about these ideas together. Why do you think the response to these stories has been so strong and has resonated with people so much?
1: I have no idea. I mean, my main problem in the beginning was whether to print, you know, 500 or 600 copies. So, and I was certainly not. I mean, the first time somebody asked, you know, who should we contact if we want to translate it, I said, oh, I better get an agent. It was very weird. I had written a book earlier, which was published in 10 languages or stuff, and it was not that I didn't know that that could happen, but it wasn't the obvious road for a book like that. But I think it's absolutely fantastic that, you know, that there's a community of readers. It's almost like, you know, it's almost as if it's Tara Seltzer who's done it. It's not me somehow. It's, yeah, it's weird. It's scary too, but the thought that people are actually sharing things, you know, here is something that people want to discuss and share, and that makes me happy, I must say, you know.
0: How does it feel, you know, 6 of the 7 books in this On the Calculation of Volume series are now out in Danish, 4 are out in English, the 5th one comes out this fall. You've been working on this and thinking about Tara for such a long time. How does it feel to now be kind of coming to the end of this project?
1: I have so many other things I'd like to do, but I also like this universe. I like the mindset of it. I will miss Tara Seltzer and the whole process of, you know, this strange feeling of here, she's doing this and that. I know exactly what she's going to do. And then she says something different. You know, this feeling of being part of, it's almost like being part of your children's life in a way. They suddenly invite you into, you know, to the kitchen that they share with other people and say, do you want to come and have a chat with us? And that's how it feels being with Tara Seltzer. But yes, I think I will miss her and the writing process, but I also look forward to the other things I'm going to do.
0: Yeah. Well, it's interesting, I guess, for me doing this interview with only 4 of the novels having come out in English, that I do still get to look forward to the other 3 when those are released. And also, you know, to whatever it is you choose to work on after. Solveig, it's been such a pleasure speaking with you today. Thank you so much for taking the time.
1: Well, thank you.

the author of the series On the Calculation of Volume. She joined me from her home in Denmark. This week's show was produced by Vicky Chow and Katie Swales with help from Elena Hudgens-Lyle. Aili Yamamoto is our associate producer. Our senior producer is Jacqueline Kirk, and our executive producer is Aaron Balser. Three cheers for our audio tech, Hannah Barker, and to the rest of the CBC Books team. I'm Matea Roach, and this is Bookends. Thanks for listening, and I'll see you next time. Because when the book ends, the conversation begins.

0: outside scrutiny for years. Jason Melvin is the lead investigator with the Transportation Safety Board.
1: The Titan was unregistered, it was unclassed, it wasn't built to any standard.
0: Built to take paying passengers where only a handful of humans have ever gone, the Titan imploded in June of 2023. Investigators say the warning signs built up for years, design, testing, and the fact Ocean Gate did not pursue independent safety certification common in the industry. Years before the disaster, CEO Stockton Rush openly said, "Rules stymie innovation."
2: You know, I've broken some rules to make this. I think I've broken them with logic and good engineering behind me. The carbon fiber and titanium, there's a rule you don't do that. Well, I did.
0: But the warning signs were there, drowned out by 87 successful descents. On the 88th, the ocean had the final say. Colin Butler, CBC News, London, Ontario.
3: British Columbia has become the first Canadian jurisdiction to sell hearing aids over the counter. The province says people 18 and older will not need a prescription or a hearing test for the purchase. BC cites a seniors advocate, Dan Levitt, who says hearing aids can cost upwards of $11,000 and are often out of reach for many older people. Well, they will now have access to Health Canada approved hearing aids at retail stores as well as online. That's your World This Hour. For CBC News, I'm Kaz Boivin.
4: Good afternoon. I'm Julie Buckingham, checking your weather forecast for the province. In Winnipeg, a mix of sun and clouds this afternoon, breezy, chance of isolated showers, and the high 22. Brandon, sun cloud mix, maybe some rain or a thunderstorm, and 19. Dauphin, some sun, chance of showers, high of 17. Flin Flon and the Paw, becoming a mix of sun and cloud this afternoon, high of 14. Thompson, mainly cloudy, chance of rain, also 14. And in Churchill, clouds and fog patches, high of 3.
5: We discovered a very large comet.
6: Oh, good for you.
7: It's headed directly towards Earth.
8: This comet is what we call a planet killer.
9: At this exact moment...
6: Oh, I remember that. That is part of the film trailer for the 2021 climate change allegory, Don't Look Up. I thought that was a great film. I swear, I hear you just watched it last night. What did you think?
10: I'm not going to lie. When I watched it, I was really hoping for a better ending, but I guess I shouldn't have expected that. Yeah, it's kind of depressing, but I think it also shows the reality of the situation that we're in and what especially scientists, what many policymakers are going through, and kind of even those on the front lines who aren't being listened to and who are being ignored.
6: Yeah, I mean, I was actually a little bit surprised that you're a climate activist, and you hadn't seen it. Why not? Why not? Why not until now?
10: I'm gonna be honest. I watch Telugu movies, which is my native language. I don't really watch a lot of Hollywood movies, so that's the only reason, honestly. So, yeah.
6: Well, before we go on, I should let listeners know that I'm Laura Lynch, and this is What on Earth, where we bring you a world of climate solutions. Today, we're talking about how young people are trying to green the entertainment industry with What on Earth's Youth Climate Action columnist, Aishwarya Bhatur. Aishwarya, welcome back to the show.
10: Thank you. I'm so excited to be back, as always.
6: So you are a full-time student and a climate activist, but we're talking about movies today because you've added yet another activity to your busy schedule. You've gotten into acting recently.
10: Yeah, I have. It's been really exciting. I've always loved acting. I think I'm a little bit of a theatrical person in general. People tend to say that. But I used to do theater in high school. And then recently I discovered acting and films. And it's been really exciting.
6: So you've got a role?
10: I did, actually. I got a role. I did my very first audition earlier in January this year, and I got the lead role for a short film at UBC.
6: So through that experience, how do you think performing arts like film or even theater can change people's minds about social issues?
10: I had a really, really impactful moment in my life when I realized how much performing arts can change people's minds. It was grade 11. I'd come home from school and suddenly my mom started talking to me about the trans community. And I was very taken aback because, I mean, these are conversations that I try to have in my household, right? Slowly. But she was the one who brought it up, and she was on this tangent

0: talked about, like, how could parents kick their own children out of their house? So what if they're trans? You know, so what if they don't identify as the sex or the gender that they were born with, right? And I was like, where is this coming from, right? And she told me that that day she had watched this skit. So in Telugu media, which is, again, my native language, in Telugu media, they still put on plays. And so this was a particular play about the Hijra community in South Asia. And it was about how the Hijra community, many of them, the moment they come out to their parents, they're actually shunned out of their house, right? Obviously, this doesn't happen to everyone, but it happens to most. And my mom saw that play. Ever since then, she's been this huge supporter of the trans community, of the Hijra community. She just, you know, and I think the performing arts in this way, whether it be filmmaking, whether it be theater, it's storytelling, right? And when you tell stories of people's lived realities, when you tell stories that allow people to understand other people's experiences, you create empathy and you change people's minds. And so that was a really pivotal moment in my life when I realized, wow, this thing that is just a hobby for me could be something that actually creates an impact as well.
1: Okay, well, let's marry this up with climate then, because I'd like to hear you talk about how film and TV, theater can change minds about climate. You're seeing youth climate action sort of creep into the film industry locally. You met people involved in a film festival in Surrey, BC recently. What are they doing to encourage more, let's say, environmental, let's call it that, environmental filmmaking?
0: Yeah, so this is called the Sundar Prize. And Sundar means beautiful in a lot of like Sanskrit languages or like Sanskrit originated languages. And the Sundar Prize is essentially a film festival that celebrates filmmakers, independent filmmakers. It celebrates stories of social impact, right? So what they're trying to do is really encourage young people, well, people of all ages really, but especially young people to create storytelling that shows people what societal issues look like right now.
1: Okay.
0: They actually provide monetary prizes. So every year they have different sectors. Like they have, like, for example, the environmental film prize, right? They have the youth film prize. They have queer film prizes. And they give this monetary aid to support this filmmaking. And some of the, for example, the environmental films that were recently took place at the Sundar Prize and that recently won, they have really, really big impacts. I realized how much this sort of storytelling can really influence how we see the environment or how we understand these stories, because these are stories I never heard about, right?
1: Right. So, what were they seeing when it comes to environmental themes in filmmaking these days?
0: When it comes to environmental themes, you know, they said that, like, a couple of years ago it was really on the nose, right? Really on the nose. But what they're seeing nowadays is how, like, filmmakers and storytellers really want to make environmental storytelling engaging as well, right? They're trying to be innovative about it.
1: So you mean it originally was what, too much more like a lecture than a part of a story?
0: Exactly. What these people are trying to do now, these new filmmakers, are they're trying to take actual real life stories, right? What I heard was that it's really hitting audiences in the right way. You know, it's touching emotions. It's making people really think about this way more than just, oh, that's an environmental film. No, no, no. This is a story. And this is an important story.
1: So in the Sundar Film Festival that you were at, was there a film that was nominated in the environmental category that caught your eye?
0: There were quite a few. I wish I could mention them all. But one of them that really, really caught my eye was this film called Tea Creek, right?
1: Tea Creek?
0: Tea Creek, okay. Yes. So Tea Creek was a film by an indigenous filmmaker named Ryan Dickey, and it's basically around food sovereignty.
2: We're seeing so little action to do something to recreate resiliency that was already here. Like, a main point I want to make is every single First Nation was food sovereign. Plus.
0: So the entire story centers around these Tsimshian indigenous farmers named Jacob Beaton and his wife Jessica Ulett. And they actually left their corporate jobs to go buy farmland in Kitwanga. And what started out as

0: just, you know, oh, we just want to plant and garden and we want to have our own farm, ended up being something that actually provides a space to train community members. And it ended up being a space to not just teach community members of what it means to have sovereign food and sovereign land, right? Because colonial systems actually didn't just take away cultural practices, but also took away a lot of food sovereignty that Indigenous peoples did have. And so in the film, one of the workers there says, Tea Creek is not only a place that grows plants or vegetables, but also people. And I thought that was really beautiful. And I think that really ties together the whole goal and vision of environmental storytelling, especially now. Environmental storytelling, whether it be by Indigenous peoples, whether it be by young people, like we're really seeing the vision here is that like the environment is not different from people. When we tell the stories of the environment, we're telling stories of people.
1: So the other side of this issue is that the film industry itself can have a climate impact through its own practices. You've been talking to people about young people's efforts to green the industry in and of itself. So can you tell me a little bit about that?
0: Yeah, this was really interesting because, you know, as a climate activist, I should be thinking about that, starting to work in the film industry.
1: And you hadn't?
0: I didn't. Oh. I know. How scandalous. I was shocked myself. But when I got to know about this, it hit me like a bucket of cold water. I was like, wait a second, you're so right. And yes, yeah, so this is an organization called the Sustainable Act. It's by Smiley Kurana. And, you know, she was involved in the film industry as well. And I guess she just really realized that and noticed how wasteful the industry can be. And it's true. The industry can be really wasteful. I've been there. I've seen it. I am seeing it as I continue to work in this industry. And so the whole goal of the Sustainable Act is really to provide services to help productions, right? So we're talking film productions, to make them more greener, to make them more sustainable. And it's really interesting. They do this, I mean, they have a variety of ways how they do this. They do marketing, they do communications, you know, they help with like social media strategy. They also support young people. But one of the really, really crucial things that caught my eye was the way they greenify productions, right? And I thought, oh, it could probably just be about Crafty. You know, Crafty is the snacks you get on set, is the food you get on set. And I thought, oh, they're probably just giving out maybe like, you know, more environmentally packaged food or vegan food or something like that. No, actually, it's not just about that. So yes, they do that, but they also train the crew beforehand on how to be more sustainable as they go about the set. They create workshops, they carbon track for the entire production as the production is happening. They do waste management. They even look at the infrastructure that these productions are using, right? So how can we involve clean energy into this production?
1: What about outside of Canada? How are you seeing young people putting arts and culture to work for climate?
0: Yeah, this was really exciting. Outside of Canada, I actually discovered this organization called the Entertainment and Culture Pavilion. They really believe in the transformative power that the arts, that the entertainment industry holds, and that culture holds. And rather than talking about culture, at first I thought maybe they're just talking about, you know, entertainment culture, like filmmaking culture. But no, they're talking about culture in general, you know, anthropological culture, people culture, but also how culture intersects with entertainment and arts in general. And so they really believe that all of these artistic fields have the power to address global climate challenges, right? And they're doing it through various different avenues, but one of the major avenues that they're doing this is within the UN policy space. Something they told me that they realized was that within the Paris Agreement, for example, there's nowhere that mentions culture or the entertainment industry, you know?
1: And Paris Agreement being the agreement at the United Nations Climate Change Conference, all the countries agreeing to cut emissions.
0: Yeah, so culture and the entertainment industry, wasn't really mentioned in the Paris Agreement. And that's something that

0: these young people. By the way, this entire organization is led by young people, and so these young people were really concerned about, because we need, someone has to hold the entertainment industry accountable. Someone has to ensure that the narratives that the entertainment industry is putting out there aligns with climate action and climate change and the state the world is in right now. And also, someone has to bring in how so many people's culture already has sustainable practices, right? How do we bring this into climate action? And so they actually created their own, in the very first, cultural global stock take. And so, yeah, a global stock take is essentially when, like, various countries come together and give consultations on what they believe needs to be considered with regards to a specific topic. And here it's about entertainment and culture. And so their goal is to really bring this into the 2028 COP33, which is the United Nations Conference of Parties on Climate Change. It's a really, really exciting way in which, on a bigger policy, very bigger policy, international scale, we're looking at how young people are bringing in the entertainment industry, are bringing in culture, and are really trying to hold all of these industries accountable.
1: And yet, we still haven't seen a lot of mainstream films with climate themes. Why do you think that is, if there's so much conversation around it in the entertainment industry?
0: You know, that's a really great question. I feel like one of the biggest issues is that when we're looking at the entertainment industry, a lot of the times it's obviously about profit, right? It's about what can make the most money, right? And I think directors and filmmakers aren't confident enough that environmental films could actually gain attention and could make the money that they're looking for. But I think we're slowly starting to see that change. I mean, we talked about Don't Look Up. We've also talked about Tea Creek. There's a lot of new, exciting environmental films that are coming about. Lots of young people are really bringing that in.
1: And then there's the question of climate change not necessarily being in the plot line, but being reflected within the reality of a film, right? In the background.
0: Oh, 100%.
1: I don't see a lot of climate posters in films, but.
0: I wish. I wish. I want to, you know what I want to see? I want to see people like kids in high school, like if there's clips of teenagers, I want to see them wearing like No Planet B t-shirts. I want to see that. That would be so exciting.
1: Sounds like you need to become a director, producer.
0: Maybe one day, one day.
1: Okay, well, because you are just starting to get involved in this, which I can't believe, given everything else. But do you have an idea of how this might all fit in with climate action in the future for you?
0: Yeah, actually, I hope this could be something that I do in the future. We'll see.
1: Instead of everything else or with
0: Oh
1: everything
0: no,
1: else?
0: with everything
1: Oh, of course, you're going to
0: else.
1: do everything you possibly can.
0: Climate is always going to be the center of everything,
1: Great.
0: and then everything else will surround it.
1: All
0: That's how
1: right.
0: I see
1: This
0: my
1: is
0: life.
1: Euphoria's world. I want to change course just a little bit now because, as you know, I'm wrapping up my career at the CBC in just a few weeks. And what on earth is going to continue? And I know that in the future we'll hear more from you, which is fantastic. I'll just be listening now instead of talking to you. But you've been such a big part of my time here. And I just want to play some tape of you from the very first time you were on the show back in 2021 when you were a mere 16 years old. And I spoke with you about the need for better climate education in schools.
2: There are so many movements out there that are trying to advocate for a better future, and they are really creating change. And when we focus on those voices, when we focus on those movements, I promise you, so many children at schools will be so inspired. This is my future. This is my earth. And now I know the severity of it, but I also know that there are beautiful solutions to this problem where scientists and activists alike are working towards.
1: Okay, what goes through your mind when you hear that piece of our very first conversation?
0: I sound like a baby. Oh, that was 4 years ago.
1: Five.
0: Five? Really?
1: Yeah.
0: Oh, wow. Oh, yeah, that's crazy. Yeah, I think I'm really, really grateful for everything that has happened over the past few years, especially

0: especially with One on Earth. But I think everyone saw something in me that I didn't even know was in me. I didn't even see it in myself. Because when I first got on the show, I didn't really know what I was doing. I was like, okay, you want me to talk? Great, I'll talk. I love talking, right? And it's about something I love. Yes, please, I'll do it. But I think slowly it's really grown into a platform where I'm able to have a voice. I just thank you. Thank you to the entire team. And thank you for giving me this opportunity. And thank you for showing young people that your voices aren't any less than others.
1: That's a great, I mean, as usual, you are so well spoken, and we're so glad that you've been part of so many conversations over the years. We've been around the world with you. We've been across Canada and talked about so many different kinds of things that young people are doing. And I am so glad and grateful that you will keep doing that.
0: Thank you.
1: But Aishwarya Bhattar, my friend, thank you.
0: Thank you. Thank you, Laura. Genuinely, though, Laura, I think you have been a mentor for me in this space. So has everyone on this team, by the way. So.
1: Oh, thank you. I'm going to give Aishwarya a hug now, so I don't think you can record that. There you go.
2: Thank you so much.
0: Of course.
2: Oh, such a pleasure. So much. So nice getting to know you and watching you develop.
1: Aishwarya, thank you so much for today and for everything.
0: Thank you, Laura.

0: Now, before I wrap up here on What on Earth, we're asking for your favorite shows that I brought to you. There's one episode that I just love sharing. It's a documentary about green burials. It's called Bury Me Naked, and I love that title too. And I just want to play you a little bit of that story now.
1: A little garden tour. Our front lawn is now a vegetable garden. And
0: Sharon Collette is wearing rubber boots as she crouches down by one of her raised beds on her front lawn in St. John's, Newfoundland.
1: Asparagus there, corn, which I love growing, and then more zucchini.
0: This is an impressive garden. She spends a lot of time here pulling things from the earth, and lately thinking about how she eventually wants to go back to the earth.
1: We were redoing our wills. It was just, they were old and we needed to update them.
0: So she's been researching the end game, if you will, her eventual death, because she wants to do the best thing for the earth. What's most appealing is a green burial, but in Newfoundland, there isn't a green cemetery, at least not yet. So her end of life care instructions are a little vague.
1: I have sort of a very non-committed phraseology saying that I would like to be buried in the most environmentally option available in St. John's at the time of my death, basically.
2: Right. And so you've got a few years left, hopefully. So at the time of your death, are you hoping that there'll be a green cemetery?
1: I'm sure there will be. Yeah.
0: That other voice, that's producer Caroline Hillier. She's talking to Sharon there, and it is the beginning of Caroline's investigation into green burials in Canada. Today, Caroline's taking us from coast to coast to find out how people like Sharon can not only live, but die with the climate in mind.
3: Right now, the closest certified green burial is in Halifax. That's where you'll find the full of life Wayne Hatcher.
4: And I said, hey, Juanita, I'm going to go green burial. I want you to bury me naked. And she says, no, that's after I got the rules and regulations. She said, I'm not burying you naked, Wayne. And I said, hey, put me on the living room floor and just roll me up in one of her sheets and then take me to the cemetery and...

0: and everything will be just natural, just going back to the earth.
1: Wayne and his wife, Juanita, own Sunrise Park Interfaith Cemetery in Halifax.
0: We have the only certified green burial east of Ontario.
1: What is a green or natural burial? Well, there's no embalming.
0: For nature just to work on the body.
1: The body is wrapped in a shroud or sheet or placed in a wooden or wicker box.
0: Everything has to be 100% biodegradable.
1: Then it's buried 3 to 4 feet below.
0: Because for the ecosystem, hey, it's perfect. The elements of the earth are just fabulous.
1: There are no headstones, but instead there's a simple and natural marker.
0: A nice tree or a nice just granite rock with the name of the deceased on it.
1: Sunrise Park is what's called a hybrid cemetery. About 4 years ago, Wayne set aside part of the cemetery for green burials. And if you couldn't tell, Wayne is all in.
0: It's amazing how many calls are coming in wanting information on green burial. And I love for this to happen. It gives me, look, I got goosebumps. You can see it all over my arms.
2: And that's part of Caroline Hillier's documentary, Bury Me Naked. We first shared that story in 2023. So what are your favorite What on Earth episodes that I've brought you over the years? Is there a story that you'd love to hear again this summer? Let us know. Our email is earth@cbc.ca. And it's actually okay if you don't remember exactly when it aired. We'll find it in our show library. So just email us, send us a voice memo to let us know which What on Earth story you hope to hear again this summer. Again, the email is earth@cbc.ca. Coming up, how to keep the taps on when Western Canada gets drier and drier. Stay with us.
3: 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Good afternoon, I'm Julie Buckingham. In downtown Winnipeg at 2:30, it's 19. In Brandon, it is 12. And Thompson is 9 degrees. A 13-year-old boy is facing charges after a school in a First Nation northwest of Winnipeg received gun threats. Manitoba First Nations police say they received reports this week a student at the Isaac Beaulieu Memorial School in Sandy Bay was going to carry out the threats on graduation day. Officers located the suspect and took him into custody. He is charged with uttering threats to cause bodily harm or death. St. Pierre-Joli RCMP say just after midnight today, a two-vehicle collision on Highway 59 south of Winnipeg killed a 20-year-old from Ontario. His passenger, who is 13 and from Steinbach, was airlifted to hospital in the city with life-threatening injuries. Mounties say the pair were traveling north near Prefontaine Road when the vehicle crossed into the path of a semi. The trucker from Alberta wasn't hurt, and the investigation remains ongoing. RCMP in Creighton, Saskatchewan, warning people there about counterfeit cash showing up at local businesses. Mounties say people should watch out for fake 50s. No one's been arrested. Those bills often appear different in size, shape, and color, and their security elements are sometimes applied as stickers. Creighton is close to Flin Flon. Your next local CBC News at 3:30.
2: Hey, it's Laura, and yes, I am, as some would say, retiring. I like to call it moving on. I won't be hosting after the end of June, though the show, I am happy to say, will continue with a new host. And as I'm wrapping up my time on What on Earth, I've been thinking a lot about all the amazing places that my career at the public broadcaster has taken me. Mali, for example, where I slept in the desert. The Middle East, where the threat of bombs and violence was almost always present. To the top of a sleeping volcano here in Canada. But there is one place in my own backyard that I've always wanted to see, to explore, to experience, and it's this lake, not far from where I grew up in North Vancouver.
4: The lake is about 6 kilometers long and about 0.5 kilometer wide at its widest point. And we're surrounded by the beautiful North Shore Mountains with the lions in the background.
2: The Lions, known as the Twin Sisters by the Squamish Nation, are a pair of peaks that you can see from just about anywhere in Vancouver. And that's Heidi Walsh, you just heard. She's talking about Capilano Lake. And I hike in the park below it all the time, and I have been since I was young. The towering ancient trees are still there, as is the salmon hatchery. And I always stand at the platform here near the bottom of the spillway, feeling

0: the mist on my face. But I've never actually been allowed on the other side of the fence that protects the lake itself. Actually, no one from the public normally is, unless you sign up for a guided tour that's only offered a few times in the summer.
1: The primary reason we do that is that that's our main way of keeping the source water clean.
0: Despite its name, Capilano Lake is not some recreational area where you can go boating or fishing. It's a reservoir.
1: Capilano was historically just a river system. It had a historical run of salmon that went up into the upper reaches of the watershed. And when the dam went in, we flooded the valley to create one of the primary drinking water reservoirs.
0: There are actually three reservoirs in Metro Vancouver. The one called Capilano has been around since the 1920s, and it supplies about a third of the region's drinking water. And for the last century, it has served the population pretty well. But there's a big problem looming, and it's got people like Heidi Walsh, who works for Metro Vancouver, racking their brains to find solutions.
1: We live in a temperate rainforest. We get so much rain. How could we ever run out of water?
0: You're listening to What on Earth, where we bring you a world of climate solutions. It's been a mild spring for most of Canada, but as we head into the hotter and drier summer months, drought conditions are expected to worsen, particularly in the western part of the country. That's according to the latest Canadian drought outlook by Agriculture and Agri-Food Canada, and these bone-dry conditions, they've been happening all across the country. Last year was particularly bad. Nearly 85% of the country was considered abnormally dry or in drought conditions as of the end of September. Agricultural disasters were declared in parts of Alberta and Saskatchewan due to drought, and some lakes even dried up in central Alberta, and there were also water shortages in the Maritimes. So today on the show, we're looking at how climate change, along with population growth, is putting all kinds of pressure on our water supply and what different places are doing to keep the taps on. So we are starting in Metro Vancouver. It's one of the thirstiest places in Canada. And as the region heads into peak demand, officials have made an unprecedented move. I met up with Heidi Walsh and her colleague Linda Parkinson at Capilano Lake earlier in June to hear more.
2: There must be a ton of wildlife because
1: there's lots of wildlife.
2: What have you seen?
1: I've seen bears, cougars, lynx, bobcat. We've got elk in the back end of the watershed now, lots of deer, and a whole myriad of small animals.
2: Okay.
3: We've got hidden cameras in the watershed, and every year Heidi's team posts some of the clips on our internal team site, and it's the most popular post of the whole year. Because you can see the animals move about, right? Yes, it's very cool.
4: A system of wildlife cameras.
0: Well, that makes me want to get in there even more. But wild animals aside, we did talk about the challenges facing the region's water supply.
1: The biggest things that we're seeing with climate change is a very slight year-over-year warming of temperatures, which is impacting our mid-level snow, mid-elevation snow. So we still do get snow high up in the mountains, but that mid-level snow is, more and more questionable every year. So some years it's okay, some years it's non-existent. So we're definitely seeing more of those years like this year where the mid-level snow was very light and it disappeared quite early in the melt season. So that's one of the big things that we're seeing, as well as the typical things that everybody hears about in the media. We're getting much more intense storms through the fall and winter, and we're getting hotter, drier summers that extend out into the fall.
0: And those intense rainstorms don't really help, do they?
1: That's absolutely true. We get a lot of rain. We just don't have a lot of storage. So a lot of that rainfall, once the lake's full, it's full, and the rest of it goes downstream. So that's, over the dam and out.
0: Now, as I said before, there are two other reservoirs in Metro Vancouver. The Coquitlam Reservoir is twice the size of Capilano and Seymour reservoirs combined. It's also much, much deeper, which is why there are now plans for a second intake there, essentially inserting a longer straw to suck up water from the deeper parts of the lake. At some points, it is below sea level. But that's not an option over at Capilano Lake, where Heidi, Linda, and I were standing. It's also not feasible.

0: possible to expand the reservoir and make it bigger. So Linda says the focus is on conservation.
1: Our region is one of the highest users of water per capita in Canada. If you take all the water we supply in a year and you divide it by our current population, we use 387 litres of water per capita per day. And that's very high. We understand that it's only Montreal that uses slightly more.
0: Use that much. Is that including businesses?
1: So that would include businesses. Okay. Yes, that would include all the businesses. So it is a crude metric, but it's the best one we've got. The residential sector accounts for about 65% of the usage. So, you know, roughly it's probably 250, 260 litres per person per day, which is still very high because there's places in Europe get 140, 160 litres. Per day.
0: What is going on?
1: I wish I knew.
0: Is it just the luxury of thinking the tap will never run dry?
1: So I think it's a combination of things. Like Heidi mentioned, in this region, people, you know, because we live in a rainforest, you know, it rains a lot. Not in all parts of the region, but in lots of it. So there is this perception of abundance. And because it rains a lot, people struggle to understand that doesn't mean there's infinite supply. So yes, it rains a lot, but like we like to say, you don't drink the rainwater. The water has to be collected, it has to be stored, it has to be treated, and then it's pumped and delivered to you at pressure. There's a lot that goes into bringing your water from this beautiful lake down to your home, treating it, making sure it meets all the quality requirements. And then, yeah, there's also the region isn't fully metered. You know, a lot of places that are metered see lower per capita consumption, just because when people have that information, then they can make better decisions, either fix a leak, maybe replace that old, you know, 20, 30 litre toilet that's using a lot of water every time you flush it. And so Have a shorter shower. Although, yeah, if you have teenagers, that's probably not popular. But yes, have a shorter shower. But right now, where we are on a nice June day, it's the summer usage that's really excessive in Vancouver. You know, we serve about 1 billion litres of water to the region every day in winter. That's about enough to fill up BC Place. That's how we like to have people envision it. But in summer, that increases by 50%. So our figures go up to 1.5, sometimes higher, billion, that's a B, billion litres per day. And so that's driven mainly by outdoor water use. And that's driven, and of that outdoor water use, lawn watering is the biggest contributor.
0: At the beginning of May, Metro Vancouver enacted Stage 2 water restrictions. It was a really unusual move. They skipped Stage 1 entirely and just went straight to the next level, which means no watering your lawns. But even with that ban in place, the region used more water that month compared to May of last year. So in early June, Metro Vancouver put in Stage 3 water restrictions. That means no watering lawns, no automatic sprinklers anywhere, and no washing your car. So this is still unprecedented to have a Stage 3 this early.
1: Correct. Yes, this is the earliest we've gone to Stage 3. Correct.
0: It's not even summer yet. It's still spring.
1: I mean, it's hot.
0: The reason is twofold. There's the snowpack problem caused by climate change, but it also just so happens a water pipe has been taken out of service for a structural upgrade. And that means if people don't limit their water use this summer, it's going to put too much pressure on the remaining pipes that are feeding water into people's homes and other things like fire hydrants.
1: Our goal would be to come out of Stage 3 when the project's complete, but it's difficult to say anything categorically until we see the usage stats.
2: We were also really hoping to see water use down now from May, and we haven't seen it. So
0: how frustrating is that? I mean,
2: it's frustrating. We just really need everybody's help. Like, it's kind of it needs to be a group effort, right?
1: Yes.
0: What am I supposed to do? You must have got this question before. When I see somebody watering their lawn in direct defiance of the restrictions.
1: Yeah, we get that a lot. And it's funny because the sentiment seems to sway between, you know, you shouldn't tattle to absolutely you should tattle. Yeah. It's probably not surprising that I'm more on the you should tattle side of things.
0: You really need the goodwill of people to make
1: We absolutely do. And it's, you know, I mean, I think the enforcement is stepping up, and we have a program with students going around in the different areas right now, handing out information. Like if they see evidence of watering, like a wet pavement or wet grass, they're leaving communications with people. So, you know, that targeted education piece. But unfortunately, with some people, until there's a monetary fine involved, they don't really take it seriously. People should know that under stage three, the fines are more. Like your fine could be up to $750 if you're caught, which is not insignificant. You know, it's really not that big an ask. The biggest thing you could do is go turn off those automatic sprinklers, whether you're on your garden or on your lawn. Turn off the sprinklers, water your garden by hand, and then just be mindful of things like washing down pavements and cars. I mean, it's not allowed. You shouldn't do it. So it's really like high quality drinking water spilling onto the street at a time when we really need to conserve it.
0: And I have to ask this because I know listeners are going to hear this and think, what about the golf courses?
1: Yes, we get the golf courses a lot. A good question. So the golf courses, most of them, I know that the perception of green fairways is unfortunate this time of year, but they are working with the local members to try and manage and cut back on the use. They also often have very efficient systems, like because it's, I guess, their bread and butter, they invest in efficient systems, but it's something that they get into a water management plan with the relevant city or jurisdiction to manage their water use.
0: So in Vancouver, conservation is a big part of the strategy, but that alone isn't enough to tackle drought conditions. And a good example is in the Prairie Province of Manitoba. The province has been grappling with destructive flooding, but drought is a major concern too.
3: In the 80s, it was really dry when I was a kid. And then it was honestly probably too wet for most of the time until the mid-2000s when it kind of came back to something normal.
0: That's Scott Beaton. He operates Jackfish Creek Farm, a 640-acre ranch near Rosser, Manitoba, where Scott says rain can sometimes be a wild card. He says earlier this month, he got close to 30 centimeters of rain in one night, but
3: in the last few years, we've had very little moisture or precipitation during the growing season. So we've kind of got off to a good start a few times, and then things really taper off in terms of moisture. And so some crops are able to tolerate that, but most really struggle.
0: But 10 years ago, the Conservation District and a group of landowners banded together to find a fix. They needed a way to control and mimic the way water flowed over the landscape. To do that, they came up with the idea to work with nature instead of against it and use a place called Pelly's Lake to help with flooding and drought.
3: Primarily, it was a good way to slow the flow and reduce kind of that peak flow when all the snow is melting, and they could hold the water in Pelly's Lake and then let it go when it wasn't going to hurt anything.
0: So unlike Capilano Lake in North Vancouver, Pelly's Lake in south central Manitoba is a natural part of the landscape. But like Capilano Lake, Pelly's Lake is also not a lake. It's actually, well, you know what? I'm going to let someone else describe it.
4: So Pelly's Lake is quite a large wetland. Like it's almost as far as the eye can see in one direction. So that's what kind of surprises everyone when they first get there. First of all, that it's not a lake, but second of all, that how massive that area actually is. And it's, you know, it's just an absolutely beautiful classic prairie, freshwater marsh, full of different plants, cattails, bulrushes, sedges, grasses. And so that's what you'd see is just a perfect prairie wetland.
0: Wow, okay. Well, so before we go any further, maybe you could introduce yourself to our listeners?
4: Sure. My name is Richard Grossens. I'm a research scientist and the bioremediation lead at the International Institute for Sustainable Development.
0: Well, welcome, Richard, to What on Earth?
4: Thank you. Yeah, thanks for having me.
0: So you've got this sort of idyllic spot, but it's surrounded by not so idyllic conditions. And as I mentioned, Manitoba has had some significant flooding this spring. But how much of a problem has drought been in recent years?
4: So last year was one of the worst forest fire seasons on record, and a significant drought year right throughout the spring, right through the summer, until we had sort of rain events later in the fall. So last year was a drought year. Same with 2021. 2021 was a really bad drought year. Again, very dry conditions, lots of forest fires.

0: But then we've had that balanced in 2022. We had a big flood year. And again, in 2024, we had more or less a normal year, but we had some significant flooding again in 2024. So that's the challenge of management, is these sort of these whiplash events. You know, we go from droughts to floods from one year after the next. And so it's very hard to forecast and predict things these days.
1: When there is drought, how does it affect people in Manitoba?
0: Drought affects the agricultural community significantly. So depending on how bad the drought is, when the drought occurs, I mean, it could affect obviously the growing season, so the quality of the crops. If we're not getting any rain, you know, obviously the farmers are not going to be getting very good crops. It can affect livestock, food production. You know, the pasture lands can be in very poor conditions. Even just trying to get forage and hay for cattle and sheep and other livestock can be extremely challenging in a drought year. And of course, for, you know, the everyday Manitoban, what we saw last year was the forest fire events. I mean, there was communities that were wiped out by the forest fires. You know, people couldn't recreate in the backcountry, so to speak. You know, the First Nations communities, some of the communities up in the eastern part of the province were significantly impacted by the forest fires last year.
1: What role does climate change play in this?
0: We have very good evidence that this is a result of climate change. You know, and it's global. It's not just here in Manitoba or in Canada. We see this globally, how unpredictable weather patterns are, the climate. You know, we go from a drought year to a flood year the next year. So this is what climate change is doing, is it's these dramatic changes and these severe weather events that we get, and the unpredictable nature of our climate these days.
1: So then in that context, there's a reason why we wanted to talk about Pelly's Lake. There was a project that started there. Tell me about it and how it helps relieve the water supply challenges in the region.
0: Yes. So Pelly's Lake, we've always called it one of our flagship water retention projects in the province of Manitoba. You know, we got involved around, you know, 2010, I think. By about 2012, the water control structure was constructed. So essentially what it is, it's a natural low-lying sort of wetland area. They built an earthen dam at the down slope side, at the outlet side. There's a spillway, so it manages the water level so it doesn't get too deep. And there's culverts, which have gates on them, so they can open or close the culverts to hold on to the water in the springtime, you know, retain that water so it prevents flood damages from downstream. And they can use that water for recharging during dry periods, recharge the streams downstream. And they have very good control on the water with those controlled gates.
1: And that controlled release, is it always tied to when water is needed, or are there times when you need to do it to release pressure on the lake?
0: So under their license, they have to hold on to the water until, I think this is the June 15th time period, and that's for fish habitat. But they also have the flexibility where during a drought situation. So in 2021, for instance, that was the first year that we saw the system being operated primarily for drought conditions. What they did was they opened the gates right away in the early spring because they needed that water downstream, particularly for the Stephenfield Reservoir, which is a water reservoir downstream, which is fed by that system. So they were able to release the water in the early spring to recharge that system. And then they were able to close the gates, and they managed to time it perfectly to catch some of the heavy rains that came after that. And then that water again was important for recharging the reservoir system later on in the season. 2021 was a very unique year where we saw it operating for a drought scenario.
1: Yeah, I mean, so the downstream benefit of this is also flood protection, as you said, but it's also it's something that's really important to the farming community, I guess.
0: For sure. Yeah, the flood protection for sure. And usually water retention projects in our area, in particular in Manitoba, are built primarily for flood protection. Saskatchewan, they have more priorities with drought. So they're, you know, they often build projects that incorporate drought protection. And we are doing the same thing now. You know, we are building these structures and managing them both for flood and drought.
1: Now, you're working to replicate this project elsewhere. Can you tell me what progress you've made in other places?
0: So yeah, there's a lot of water retention projects that have been built across the prairie region. So groups like these watershed districts in particular, you know, they're kind of

the front lines working with producers and landowners and municipalities, and they put in these water retention areas. So we help make recommendations to the watershed districts about how they could manage these systems differently, how we could retain water for different periods of time to help capture that phosphorus. And we build hydrology models and nutrient models that we can apply to different sites. We've been working

0: Do you have any idea how this Pelly's Lake, how everything you've done there, how it will perform as the planet warms, as the climate continues to change? Will it survive, I guess?
1: Yes. I think so. I mean, that's a big part of the work we do, too, is climate adaptation and climate resilience. These sites are typically built to withstand, you know, fairly good extremes. So these fluctuations in drought and flood, we can, you know, they're typically built to be able to handle both. So Pelly's Lake is in good shape because it can operate for both flood management and drought protection. It was built that way. Other sites are not. They're not, you know, they don't function properly in a drought environment because they release their water, they don't hold on to it, and so we lose that water. And so later in the season when we may need it, that water is already gone. And so maybe we should be putting more retention, longer-term retention into these projects.
0: What does the story then of Pelly's Lake say about the value of nature's role in combating climate-linked hazards like drought?
1: Well, nature-based solutions, natural infrastructure is a big part of the work that we do. You know, and we're able to show, and our partners have shown, how important working with nature is. Nature can provide so many benefits beyond just simply flood control or drought control. It's all those extra added benefits. It reduces heat for the heat island effects. We're doing work in sub-Saharan Africa right now, in Ethiopia, Rwanda, and South Africa, where we are applying some of the same principles and concepts that we've been working on here in Canada. So looking at trying to understand water systems, trying to understand long-term trends in hydrology, and then implementing these nature-based solutions. So tree planting, river shore restoration, riparian area restoration, removing invasive species, you know, protecting and wetlands, working with these nature-based solutions is so critical and will be an important part moving forward.
0: Richard Grossens, thank you so much for speaking with me.
1: Thank you so much for having me on the program.
0: We've got a couple of minutes now to catch you up on some other climate stories in the news this week. Corb Lund says he's collected enough signatures against coal mining to compel the province of Alberta to take action. The country musician launched the petition to block new coal mining on the eastern slopes of the Rocky Mountains, saying it harms the environment. The province says it's waiting for Elections Alberta to verify the signature count. The CEO of Cenovus Energy says a proposed oil pipeline to the West Coast is, quote, unfinanceable by the private sector. Speaking at the Global Energy Show in Calgary, John McKenzie said the industrial carbon pricing system makes Canadian oil uncompetitive. He also called the Pathways carbon capture project a, quote, cost burden that would do little to reduce global emissions. All of those are part of the memorandum of understanding between Alberta and Canada. And speaking at the same summit, Natural Resources Minister Tim Hodgson said Canada is open for business. Meanwhile, a former member of Canada's top climate body said the pipeline deal Canada signed with Alberta is incompatible with the Carney government's net zero target. The net zero advisory body is meant to advise the Minister of Environment and Climate Change, but its co-chair, climate scientist Simon Donnert, resigned late last year. Recently, he told a parliamentary committee that he made the decision after the Alberta and federal governments signed that memorandum of understanding and after a scheduled meeting with the minister's office was cancelled.
2: And I was inundated with requests for my professional judgment on the content of the MOU and the government's intentions with the MOU. And I felt pressured to soften that assessment because of this uncertainty and lack of conversation with the minister's office. That softening my assessment is incompatible with my responsibilities as a scientist and a professor at a public institution. I simply can't do that. That's not my job. Scientists like me only earn a seat at the table because of the integrity of our discipline. And I felt I could no longer serve people who I felt themselves were not being honest and forthright.
0: Climate campaigner Catherine Abreu also made a statement to the committee about her resignation from the advisory body. And she spoke to us about that decision back in January of this year. You can find that episode in your podcast feeds. It's called, Is Anyone Listening to Canada's Net Zero Climate Advisors? That's all for us this week. Just a note that the audio you heard off the top was from the trailer for Don't Look Up, a film produced by Hyper Object Industries and Bluegrass Films. And it's from Netflix's YouTube page.

Thanks for joining us this afternoon. Coming up on the show, we're hearing from Mothers Against Drunk Driving Canada after a Winnipeg bus driver was charged with impaired driving while driving a city bus. And Father's Day is just around the corner. Coming up, we will speak to a mental health advocate and the father of a five-month-old baby boy about the challenges that men face when transitioning to fatherhood. But first, do you think Winnipeg has improved over the past 4 years? A new poll shows more than half of Winnipeggers say no. We'll find out the reasons why coming up on Up to Speed.

0: CBC's Julie Buckingham joins us now for a look at news headlines.
1: One city councillor says the premier is getting it wrong when it comes to disaster financial assistance and says the city does not have to declare a disaster in order for city residents to qualify. We asked the premier about that today, but he ignored the CBC's reporter when they asked the question. And the mayor of Portage-la Prairie heralding new legislation that has now been enshrined in law that will make it tougher for some individuals to get bail as they await trial. We'll bring you her comments and much more at 3:30.
0: Thank you very much, Julie.
1: Welcome.
0: That is CBC's Julie Buckingham. I'm Chloe Friesen, joined today by Jenica Sewell behind the controls in Control Room 15. And Dylan Longhurst is our show director today. He will be in shortly for an update and a look at the commuting conditions out there. But before that, let's take a look at our weather forecast. 18 degrees right now in downtown Winnipeg. We are looking at a high of 22. Not sure if we're going to get there. Tonight, though, we're looking at clearing skies late this evening, wind northwest 20, becoming light overnight and a low of 7. And I should mention, we're also looking at a 30% chance of showers today into the afternoon here. In Brandon, it is currently 15 degrees, mostly cloudy at the airport. And in Thompson, 10 degrees, cloudy skies. Well, hello to show director Dylan Longhurst joining me now in the studio for your initial look at the commute.
2: Hey there, Chloe. Yeah, and we're already hearing about a stalled vehicle that may be causing issues on westbound Dougald approaching Lagimodiere. That stalled vehicle in the westbound left turn lane. Currently not sure how close it is to the intersection, so it might be causing issues for traffic trying to turn left off of Dougald there. So keep that one in mind, westbound Dougald approaching Lag in the left turn lane. Anything else you'd like to tell us about your commute today, you can do so by giving us a call at 204-788-3093.
0: A new survey shows two-thirds of respondents think the quality of life has deteriorated in Winnipeg, and another large portion do not want the current mayor to serve another term. To get this data, Probe Research surveyed 600 Winnipeg adults between May 25th and June 8th of this year. Curtis Brown is a partner with Probe Research and joins us now. Hi, Curtis.
3: Hey, Chloe. Thanks for having me.
0: So what were the biggest findings of this poll?
3: A few things. Generally, I'd say the biggest takeaway is that Winnipeggers are not really in a great mood about their city. And going into a municipal election campaign, that's going to make for some interesting debates and discussions, I think, going into the fall. So as you mentioned, two-thirds of Winnipeggers think that the quality of life in the city has gotten worse in the last 4 years. That doesn't really surprise me, I think, because, you know, just because of some of the challenges that we've been dealing with coming out of COVID and the cost of living and things like that. So there's that. And then one of the other things that I think really is also really interesting as far as the mayor and council is that a very low percentage of people, you know, fewer than 1 in 10 think that the next mayor and council are going to be able to make a major difference when it comes to addressing some of the key issues that they're facing. So I think expectations are definitely tempered, or maybe in some cases people are a little bit cynical. But yeah, really when we look at this, people do not have a great deal of faith that whoever's elected in October is going to be able to really move the needle in a major way on some of the things that people are most concerned about, which, you know, what we find in our polling is mainly crime, poverty, drug addiction, and the cost of living and things like that. So all that kind of paints a bit of a negative picture, a bit of a grim or gloomy picture about how people are feeling overall. And then on top of that, as you mentioned, when we ask people how they feel about Scott Gillingham and, you know, whether he should serve another term or whether someone else should take his place, we only find that 1 in 5 think that Mr. Gillingham should be the mayor for the next 4 years. And nearly half say that they want someone else. A lot of people are still undecided. And it's, you know, we're very early in terms of the campaign, but that's something that I think, yeah, is maybe a bit of a warning light for him and his campaign.
0: Is this, we'll call it grim kind of outlook or feeling heading into a civic election common in the city when you look into the past?
3: I don't think so. I think it's perhaps, you know, a little bit gloomier than what we've seen in past years. I mean, I don't want to sort of be a harbinger of doom and gloom here. And I don't take any joy in terms of sharing this as a Winnipegger. But I think like lots of cities right now in Canada are facing challenges. They're facing significant social challenges. People's pocketbooks are stretched. You know, there's a lot going on in the world that's, that may, you know, is causing people to feel difficulty. And I think in Winnipeg, we're dealing with these, some of these things maybe more acutely, than what people are dealing with in some other cities. So the interesting thing to me is kind of looking at, you know, usually in these kinds of environments, you have someone maybe who come along and say, you know, it's time for a change, or it's time to do something, you know, really significantly different if people are kind of not happy about the direction of the city. I think about Toronto 15 years ago when Rob Ford came in, and that kind of surprised some people. I mean, that message really took an environment where when people were kind of grouchy about what was happening. This sort of seems like a similar environment, but yet I'm not sure we're necessarily seeing that in terms of what the race looks like for mayor. So there's a bit of a difference there. I think that's, you know, interesting to kind of note in this particular case.
0: Is there a worry of apathy heading into a civic election when you see results like this?
3: I think there always is a certain degree of it. And I think municipal elections tend to be a little bit more prone to that apathy. We often see that voting, you know, voter turnout ends up being quite a bit lower. If people think that the results are preordained or it's not going to really make that much of a difference. I think, you know, our turnout was less than 50% in the last election. I think in a few elections, it's been on the lower side. So yeah, I mean, there's always that risk. And I think especially at the municipal level, where people don't take as many cues, of, you know, in terms of who to vote for, because municipal campaigns aren't kind of tied to political parties. So yeah, there could be some of that for sure, because I do think, you know, I do think there's two things that are kind of true here. One is that I think that, yes, definitely some people are cynical about whether the city's, you know, elected officials are going to be able to actually make any kind of difference. I think the other side of it is that some people are also realistic, and they also recognize that, you know, some of these problems are really significant, and maybe the municipal government on its own doesn't have the ability to fix some of these problems. It's requiring also, you know, the efforts of other levels of government, the private sector, that sort of thing. And so I think that's how I interpret, you know, some of these results in particular in terms of whether people think the next mayor and council are going to be able to make headway on some of these major issues.
0: A really fascinating poll and an interesting look into our population here in Winnipeg, Curtis. Thank you.
3: Thank you, Chloe.
0: Curtis Brown is a partner with Probe Research.

0: Well, turning to international news, the G7 leaders released a statement today welcoming Canada's potential to feed global energy markets. The statement said that Canada can contribute significant energy capacity to the world amid uncertainty in the Middle East. Prime Minister Mark Carney spoke to reporters about this at the G7 summit in France today.
1: In the leader's statement on geopolitical issues yesterday, it said it welcomes Canada's potential to deliver additional energy capacity in the coming years. Can you elaborate on what you offer the European leaders, and can Canada deliver given its current export infrastructure?
2: Yes to your second part of your question. And the first part, let me give the context to that, which is taking the lessons and one of the points that I made in the room in our discussions around Iran and geopolitics was we have to apply the lessons of recent events. And one of the lessons, deep insight, but it's important that we actually apply it, is diversification. Choke point at Strait of Hormuz, we have all seen the impact, including on Canadians with higher gas prices, but more globally. So there's diversification within that region, new pipeline and other infrastructure, so not all energy is coming out through the strait. There is some of that, but there's not enough of that. So there's intention to build out a series of energy infrastructure there. Canada has the ability to do several things, and we're on the path to do several things. 150 megatons of LNG by the end of the year. The short answer on that, you're already seeing with the German offtakes for example, the Silesims project. We have two German offtakes. There's other European offtakes in the work for Canadian LNG. And then as well, expansion of TMX, the oil pipeline, which is a project that will go ahead. The discussions with Alberta on the implementation agreement and potential new pipeline, oil pipeline to the West Coast. South Bow, which is a pipeline into the U.S. So when you total those up, it's a material amount of additional energy that Canada can provide, both in natural gas, and this is just from Western Canada. I shouldn't say just, but it's particularly from Western Canada. Obviously, there's other alternatives in the East. So it's quite substantial, and it's important to our European partners. It's important to our Asian partners. It was raised with me in a number of our bilaterals as well.
0: That was Prime Minister Mark Carney speaking at the G7 summit in France earlier today. Today is the last day of the 3-day summit.

0: That is Dominique Adams with To Keep. You're listening to Up to Speed on CBC Radio 1. I'm Chloe Friesen. And looking ahead, CBC Manitoba will be sponsoring Canada Day at the Forks on July 1st. It's part of an 11-day celebration for National Indigenous Peoples Day and Canada Day. On June 21st, CBC's Unreserved will be doing a live taping of the show and a meet and greet with host Rosanna Deerchild. That live taping begins at 12 p.m. It's just between the Inn at the Forks and the Forks parking garage, and the meet and greet follows from 1 to 2 p.m. Make sure you head over to that. Rosanna is the best, just from my personal experience. You're listening to Up to Speed on CBC Radio 1. Well, coming up next, the transition to parenthood is a difficult time for most people. But resources like mom and tot groups, postnatal yoga, and therapy can help a lot. But where can new fathers find support? Samir Murani is a new father of a five-month-old baby boy. He's also the host and producer of Gents Talk, a men's self-help podcast. Samir joins us to talk about the challenges that he and a lot of other men have faced when entering parenthood. Good afternoon, Samir.
1: Hi, good afternoon. How are you?
0: I'm doing well. I guess, how are you is the first question here. You've been a father for 5 months now.
1: Well, actually, it's 5 weeks.
0: Which 5 weeks? More intense. Okay, even yeah. So sorry about that. Correction, 5 weeks. So how are you doing?
1: Sleep deprived is the best way I can put it, in the best possible way. It's the only time I will ever accept not sleeping ever in my life.
0: Well, in just a sentence or two, how has the transition to fatherhood been like for you? Could you have predicted it?
1: No, not even close. And you know what? Maybe that's not the right way to put it. I had a lot of expectations going into it, and I had a lot of conversations with other dads that are in my circle of friends, and just conversations I would have, you know, as to what to expect. And then I quickly realized over the last 9.5, 10 months, my wife was carrying our son and going through all of these changes mentally, physically, emotionally. And I was kind of, as the dad, watching it happen from the outside. And there's this anticipation that something's coming and I'm excited and nervous, but nothing has really changed for me yet. And then suddenly he's born and my entire world shifts overnight. There's no more morning routine, going to the gym, no hobbies, like all those things suddenly go out the window because your sole priority, especially in these first few weeks, is the health and safety of this new child. And that transition came as a shock to my system. And I started having more conversations with our dad, like, is this normal? Because I feel extremely overwhelmed by all of this.
0: Was that when you had those conversations with other dads, were they open about their struggles as well?
1: You know, it's incredible because I think for a lot of men, we typically don't talk about emotions. We don't talk about fears and anxieties. But when we're prompted and asked, we're so eager to share. And when I had these conversations, I just said, hey, guys, listen, I'm in the newborn trenches. I'm learning it in real time. I'm struggling in this way and that way. Like, do you have any advice? What did you do? I found that they were suddenly more open to having that conversation, to sharing their experience and saying to me, you know, Samir, actually, this worked for me and my partner. This didn't work. You don't spend money on that product. It's not going to help you. This is what you should be prioritizing. And it actually created more of a connection with those other men. And suddenly our relationship was elevated because now we're actually having meaningful conversations. And that was filling my cup in a way where I no longer felt alone. As a new dad, you're so cognizant of wanting to be supportive of your partner, right? She just gave birth. There is an element to it of you going through some form of postpartum shock, right? Like your whole world has changed. And for a lot of men, you know, there's a stat by Movember that says over 22.

0: 2.5% of Canadian dads, new dads, go through some form of mental health challenges or depression. That's a really concerning stat. And so having these conversations was imperative.
1: Your podcast focuses on what you call modern masculinity, which sounds like a response a bit to the phrase toxic masculinity. Mm-hmm. Where do you think that fear of talking about emotions comes from for a lot of men?
0: Yeah, that's a great point you made there. The whole idea is to pull the curtain back on honest and raw conversations around men's mental health, a conversation that doesn't get talked about enough. Movember does an incredible job having this conversation year-round, but there needs to be more. And the reality is a lot of men grow up in environments where either their dads have never been equipped with the toolbox to have these conversations, the other men in their lives haven't been equipped with the toolbox to have the conversation. And then society in general doesn't exactly promote, hey, you know, if you're a man in today's world, you should be talking about how you're feeling. You should be talking about whether you're challenged by something in life. And when that happens, we grow up and we internalize all of these things and we suppress them. And then eventually a trigger of some kind, someone's passing, a bad breakup, losing your job, something happens that triggers all of those emotions to boil to the surface. And you start to see more and more men struggling with addiction, depression, some form of abuse. Like we want to avoid all of those things. And we can do that by simply having an honest conversation to say, hey, it's okay to not be okay. That doesn't take away from your masculinity at all. In fact, it does the opposite. It makes you stronger as a man because you are now emotionally regulated. You're grounded and you can show up as the best version of yourself. And that's what I hope and aim to do with every conversation I have on the podcast.
1: What sort of conversations in your own life do you recommend other new parents or soon-to-be parents start to have, especially with the men in their lives?
0: Yeah, I think the first conversation that I would recommend a new dad have is how best to show up for your partner without necessarily neglecting yourself. It's not one or the other. It's one and the other. Because there's space enough for you to be a supportive partner, make sure that your partner is looked after, taken care of, especially while she's recovering and going through her postpartum challenges that happen to everybody. And at the same time, there is an opportunity and there is space for you to make sure that you're getting looked after, that you're taking time to either try and go for a walk or try to get a workout in or have a conversation with a friend or a family member, try to get some sunlight, especially as we enter the summer months here, because a healthy dad makes a healthy home. And if dads are not taking care of themselves, they can't show up as the best version of themselves for the partner and for their newborn. So that's the very first conversation I always recommend, because it was the first one that I had, which was, hey, if you're not feeling okay, you got to talk about it.
1: Samir, I know there's a lot of books out there. There's a lot of parenting resources. Do you think it's possible to be truly prepared for the changes and responsibility that comes with being a father, but before the fact?
0: You know, I'm laughing as you ask that question, because I obviously do a lot of work with Movember. They have an incredible assortment of resources that I've gone through myself. I have the podcast where I'm having these conversations. I've intentionally had all the conversations with other dads.
1: Right.
0: You can take so many steps and prepare as much as you want. You will not be as prepared as you hope to be, because every baby is going to be different. Every situation is going to be different. But what taking those steps will do for you is at least arm you with the tools so that when you're in the trenches with the newborn and with your partner and you're going through all those emotions and you're sleep deprived and you're fatigued and your brain's just not operating at 100%, you at least open up your toolbox and you have some resources that you can pull out and go, okay, I know what I can do to at least band-aid this solution and keep me going forward, or I can take the necessary steps forward. What I always tell men that I talk to, who especially now are becoming new fathers, and I'm having more of these conversations as a new dad, is don't leave yourself sort of in waiting, right? Don't find yourself in a position where you're in the trenches and you don't know what to do. You don't talk to anybody because you haven't built those relationships. So it's very important that we take steps as new dads for the betterment of our own mental health and the mental health of our collective unit.
1: Samir, I want to take this last minute of our conversation to kind of just let you gloat about your new baby. Tell me about him.
0: So Theodore James Morani is his name. He is everything I hoped he would be. I'm madly in love with him. I I can't imagine. It's funny. It's only 5 weeks.

0: but yet I can't imagine life existing without him. I'm in this interesting stage of my life. My father sadly passed away at the end of March, and I'm a new father while balancing losing a father and understanding my own father now more and more as I am a father. And there's this incredible contradiction that's happening, but at the same time, he fills my soul with so much joy. I can explain to anybody how tired I am, and most people will understand that we've all been tired to the point of exhaustion at some point in our lives. What I don't think I could articulate, because I don't think the English language has the right vocabulary for it, is the type of love that you get when you have a baby. And that's the best way I could put it.
1: I think you did pretty good, Samir. Thank you for joining us.
0: Thank you so much.
1: Samir Mirani is the host and producer of Gents Talk podcast. Dylan Longhurst joins us for a quick update on the commute.
2: Hey there, Chloe. Westbound Dougald approaching Lage. There's a stalled vehicle blocking the westbound left turn lane. So expect some delays approaching that intersection at this time. Anything else you want to tell us about your commute? Let us know at 204-788-3093.
1: Thank you very much, Dylan. Lots still to come on Up to Speed, but first, it's time for your CBC local news.
3: This is CBC News. Good afternoon. I'm Julie Buckingham in downtown Winnipeg at 3:30. Clouds and 19 degrees. Partly cloudy tonight with a low of 9. Social workers are being added to the front lines at more Winnipeg hospital emergency rooms and urgent cares. Health Minister Uzoma Azaguera says the professionals will be assigned 24/7 at Seven Oaks, St. Boniface, Concordia, and Victoria hospitals. Azaguera says they're already making a big difference at HSC.
4: They are experts in mental health, in housing, in social services, in different medical-based services. They are experts across a continuum of care that lends itself very well to Manitobans having a better experience in our urgent cares and EDs.
3: Azaguera says they have heard directly from other healthcare staff how invaluable social workers are in the ER. Winnipeg City Councillor Jeff Brawati says the Premier got it wrong when it comes to rules about disaster assistance. Wapkinew has said a municipality must declare a state of emergency to qualify for financial help for flood damage, which Brawati says isn't true.
5: The Premier does seem to be bending some rules here and there, but the rule is pretty consistent and pretty black and white. When it comes to municipalities and requiring a state of local emergency, it's not required for disaster financial assistance, even if it's the city applying or private individuals. That's never been a requirement.
3: CBC News asked the Premier to respond to Brawati's concerns, and he ignored the question. Brawati says people in North Kildonan, hit hard by last week's rain, are feeling left out, and he's talking with provincial officials to sort out who should get help paying for the cleanup. A poll suggests almost half of Winnipeg voters don't want Scott Gillingham to serve another term as mayor. Probe Research surveyed 600 adults here in late May and early June on behalf of the Winnipeg Free Press. It found 46% of respondents don't want Gillingham to keep his job. The results also determined less than 1 in 10 believe anyone else could make a difference on major issues. Gillingham says it's discouraging, but understands why.
6: There's too much addiction on our street. There's too many people who are struggling with homelessness. There are too many people who are, you know, using drugs. And when people see that, there could be a sense, for sure, of concern, of frustration, not wanting that to be our city. I don't want that to be our city either. That's why we're working on it.
3: The poll has a margin of error of 4% and 95% certainty. Seven other candidates are registered to run against Gillingham. Portage La Prairie's mayor says new bail reform law is a good start. Bill C-14 passed yesterday, making it harder for violent and repeat suspects to get out while awaiting trial. Sherilyn Knox has been calling for the changes since Kelly Verway was killed in a crash involving a stolen vehicle and a repeat offender.
7: I think this is really great news for our country, and I know that there have been a lot of people advocating for this, and Manitoba in particular have been strong advocates from all levels, and so we're happy to see that this got done before session closed.
3: Knox says the fact the legislation passed with all parties' support is a sign Ottawa is listening. She'd also like to see other changes, like additional addictions treatment, as another way to help people feel more safe in their community. days. A 68-year-old man is dead after getting entangled in machinery at a farm business. Emergency crews were called to the location south of Winkler around 3:30 yesterday afternoon. The man died at the scene. It is the second workplace death this week in Manitoba. A 25-year-old man died after falling from an apartment building roof in Portage on Monday. RCMP and Workplace Safety and Health are investigating. That is the sound at Lusso Canadian Soccer Club as Portugal scored its first goal today in World Cup action, playing the Congo, which got its first ever World Cup point today when the two teams tied. Among the packed viewing party, Portugal fan Louis Tomé says his heart is Canadian, but his blood is Portuguese.
8: I'm skipping work here watching Portugal play. Portuguese started coming here to Winnipeg in the late mid-50s, maybe even a little earlier. My father came in 57 and worked up north, and they started their own business.
3: Meanwhile, Bethlehem Casa and her friends were at a different bar rooting for Congo.
9: We want people that are from Congo to feel loved and to feel supported. And, like, we're just rooting for anyone from Africa. Like, if there's another game.
10: I think they're the underdogs.
9: Yeah, you know what I mean? For sure. And, like, they haven't actually played for, like, this is the first time making it in 52 years.
3: Casa has roots to Ethiopia, but says she'll root for all of the African teams competing. She and her friends say it's important to have the teams get support in Winnipeg, even though there may be fewer fans. That is the CBC News from Winnipeg. Your next local news is at 4:30.
1: Julie, I'm loving all of these watch parties. Soccer, football, not something that I spend a lot of time with. So it's been hard for me to wrap my mind around the fact that there's a sport where a game can end in a tie.
3: Well, for now.
1: For now.
3: This round.
1: That changes.
3: That's correct.
1: You know what? We're talking to a sports reporter later on and Up to Speed just about all of the FIFA stars and excitement. And I'm going to ask him about that because I need a little lesson in how this tournament works.
3: Well, my 11-year-old nephew gave me a refresher lesson last night.
1: Amazing.
3: About being offside.
1: Oh, yeah. That's a whole other thing.
3: Yeah. So, but in the meantime, enjoy the atmosphere, the food, the drinks. The parties?
1: I can get behind that.
3: Exactly.
1: All right. Thanks, Julie. That is CBC's Julie Buckingham. I'm Chloe Fries, and you're listening to Up to Speed on CBC Radio 1, joined now by CBC weather specialist Riley Lechuk. Riley, it's a bit cooler. It feels a bit cooler than usual.
11: Yeah, it's the wind out there that's kind of kept things. I mean, it started to die down now, but we have seen sustained winds close to or just above 20 kilometers an hour, some of those gusts up to 40 out of the north. So that's what's helped to keep things feeling a little bit cooler out there. We did get up to 19 a little earlier in the afternoon. 17 right now in Winnipeg, looking at a mix of sun and clouds through the balance of the day today. A few scattered showers still pushing through southern Manitoba. Some of that just over the southern part of the city right now. Bit more into southwestern Manitoba. So don't be surprised if you run into an isolated shower through the evening tonight. The jet stream sits south of Manitoba and west of us. So it kind of dodges sort of the main storm track, misses Manitoba, but we're sort of caught with some residual precipitation just on either side of that through the afternoon here, which is why we've seen a few scattered showers. Partly cloudy tonight. What you see is what you get. A bit more clearing, I think, though, once we get into the overnight hours. And then we're into a mix of sun and clouds tomorrow. Shower chances decrease across southern Manitoba as we get through the afternoon. Looking at a high around 20 tomorrow, a few showers again on Friday, 19 degrees. And the weekend sitting cooler than seasonal, 21 for Saturday, 22 for Sunday. And in and out of sun and cloud really through the weekend as well.
1: All right. Thank you, Riley.
11: You're welcome.
1: That is CBC weather specialist Riley Lechuk. He will be returning throughout the show for more updates on your weather forecast. Hello, and thank you to Jenica Sewell, our studio technician today, and Dylan Longhurst is our show director. He's been keeping an eye on the commute. How's it going out there?
2: Well, some good news that stall westbound Dougald approaching Lage has been cleared. So the westbound left turn lane totally open now. Shouldn't be major significant delays. Right now. Otherwise, actually, commuter line's been pretty quiet. Not a lot we're following at this time. So if something's slowing you down out there, we'd love to know about it. You can give us a call at 204-788-3093.

A Winnipeg Transit driver is facing charges for allegedly driving a city bus while impaired. Police say the 28-year-old was arrested on Monday. The city of Winnipeg has not said whether the driver has been suspended or whether any passengers were injured. Steve Sullivan is the CEO of MAD Canada. He joins us now from Ottawa.

0: Hello.
1: Hello, how are you?
0: I'm doing well. Steve, what's your initial reaction to hearing about a bus driver charged with impaired driving while on duty?
1: These are situations that we hear of from time to time, and they're always really concerning. Now, respecting the fact that the person has been accused and everyone has a right to be presumed innocent, but when we do hear about these situations, they are really concerning just based on the fact that drivers are responsible for the people on their bus. They also are driving really big vehicles, which can cause a lot of damage on the roads. And they're vehicles that are hard to operate at the best of times. But when you're impaired by alcohol, it makes it really even much more dangerous than it normally is.
0: You mentioned this is something that comes up every now and again. This is something you've seen of before?
1: We have. I mean, we don't really have any statistics on it. I think partly because it is uncommon, but police don't break down their statistics that way. But we've seen cases of school bus drivers. We've seen cases of transit drivers. Again, they're relatively rare. We don't hear about them a lot. But they are newsworthy when they do occur because of the potential harm and damage that can be caused when someone does do that.
0: There's a lot of advocacy out there for not drinking and driving, specifically for your personal vehicle. Is there information and advocacy around impaired driving while at work?
1: I don't know that there's particular advocacy aimed at that, because I guess we assume, you know, that part of your, you know, when you are doing your professional duties, you know, in many jurisdictions, people can't have any alcohol in their system when they're, you know, driving a bus or operating a ride sharing or a taxi. It's just part of the law. So I don't think there's a lot of advocacy targeted, because we expect to be part of the professional development and training that individuals get, that one would think you wouldn't need to have a particular program targeting people. But when it does happen, it does raise those questions about what kind of information or what people are thinking when they're doing this kind of thing.
0: From your perspective, is there anything that you think the city of Winnipeg should do about this particular case?
1: I mean, I think it's all these situations, as awful as they are, can often be a learning opportunity. And maybe and I'm not suggesting anything was done untoward, but maybe a reflection on, you know, what checks are done on drivers before they get behind the wheel and take their vehicles out on the road. I know that there's some trucking companies, for example, that do try to do some proactive work in that sense. I think these opportunities are always a good chance just to look at what the internal policies are and to make sure that we limit the opportunities, understanding that people are humans and they're always going to, you know, do what humans do. But maybe there's a chance to review the policies and see that we can prevent this again.
0: Steve, lastly here, summertime is fully in season. What recommendations or advice do you have for anyone who is out and about and also consuming alcohol?
1: Yeah, summertimes are really, I mean, as Canadians, we don't get a long summer, so we want to take advantage of it. And that can be patios, that can be cottages or at the lake, on the boat. A lot of opportunities for us to enjoy the weather, and sometimes that involves alcohol. And I think that's fine, but we want to make sure that people are planning ahead. So if alcohol is a part of your celebrations or part of your plan, just make sure that you know how everybody's going to get home safely, that you talk about that plan in advance and make sure that everybody has that plan. Because the last thing we want is people to be celebrating and then driving impaired and cause a crash and your passenger is killed or you're killed or someone else on the road is killed. That's going to ruin, just so many lives. So planning ahead just makes it so simple. That you can celebrate, you know how everybody's getting home safely, and then you don't have to worry about it.
0: Steve, really appreciate your time this afternoon. Thank you.
1: My pleasure. Thank you.
0: Steve Sullivan is the CEO of MAD Canada. That's Mothers Against Drunk Driving Canada. CBC reached out to the city of Winnipeg for comment on this story. In an email, a city spokesperson said, quote, "We are taking this matter very seriously and are both conducting an internal investigation and cooperating fully with the police." The quote continues to say, "Beyond that, we aren't able to comment on personnel matters nor issues that relate to active police investigations," end quote. It's the end of an era for an iconic Canadian program.

It's hard to say that I don't have that memorized internally. I think a lot of Canadians can probably sing that just off the top of their head, and there's no words to it. That's the theme, of course, to hockey.

0: hockey night in Canada, which, as we've been hearing in the news, is coming to an end. Coming up on Up to Speed, we'll look back on the impact the show has had on Canadians from coast to coast. That's coming up just after 4 o'clock. But first, kids, new technology, and irrational fears. It's been a common recipe for moral panic throughout history. And some critics say it's also what's at play with Canada's new social media ban for children under 16. The CBC's Manjula Selvaraja has a look back at old fears and what worries us today.
1: New York once banned free legal advice over radio. The war on internet phone calls. Most Americans oppose the movement.
2: Lauren Zhang is reading off a list of headlines he found on pessimistarchive.org. It's a project that digs up old stories about moral panics around emerging technologies.
1: So I think broadly, every new wave of technology always brings up pessimists, right?
2: Zhang is head of policy for the Center for Canadian Innovation and Competitiveness. It's a think tank that focuses on technology policy in Canada. He thinks the current anxiety about kids on social media resembles a moral panic. Peter Gray feels the same. He's a research professor of psychology and neuroscience at Boston College. Gray studies children's development and mental well-being.
3: When something becomes a moral issue, common sense sometimes goes out the window.
2: Gray says it starts with a worried reaction to something new, which is then reinforced by a bit of evidence and spread to the public through the media and other influential figures.
3: Well, at least throughout the last couple of hundred years, whenever there's a new technology breakthrough that changes media, kids glom onto it. And the older generation worries that this is going to be harmful to the kids.
2: Gray says evidence to the contrary is sidelined. The new thing becomes the scapegoat for the problems children may be having. People then call for bans and regulations, like during the comic book scare of the 1940s and 50s. At that time, there was an influential book by a psychiatrist that tried to link these comics to youth delinquency.
4: This comic book describes a sexual aberration so shocking that I couldn't mention even the scientific term on television. I think there ought to be a law against them.
2: There were comic book burnings, Senate hearings, even government regulations. In his Substack, Play Makes Us Human, Gray provides other examples from history. Dime novels in the late 1800s, motion pictures in the 1930s, to violent video games starting in the 1990s.
3: I remember when they came out, and I remember even feeling like, you know, I don't like the violent content on video games, that I would freely share that thought with my kids. Despite lots of research, there's no evidence for even a correlation between playing violent video games and engaging in real-world violence.
2: Gray sees similar themes from the panics of the past in the conversations about social media and kids now, especially in how society ignores what the evidence says.
3: People who've reviewed all the hundreds of studies come over and over to the same conclusion. Yeah, there's some harmful effects. There's some beneficial effects. All in all, it sort of washes out. And there's no evidence that the sharp increase that incurred in the United States in anxiety, depression, and suicide beginning in 2010 is the result of social media.
2: Like other critics, Lauren Zhang has been watching the rollout of the social media ban in Australia. He says the outrage at this new tech scapegoat misses the point.
1: So instead of the conversation being focused around youth mental health, around growing misogyny, lack of mental health support, now everything everyone in Australia is talking about is what social media platform kids are still using. And so, you know, none of that is really about actually addressing the root causes anymore. It's all just about the ban. And so it's really quickly just sucked all the oxygen out of the room.
2: Peter Gray says parents are now scared of the online world and what their kids could encounter there after years of being scared of the outside world.
3: So we instilled the fears in parents, the whole stranger danger thing. Now we're doing the same thing online. we're frightening parents. We're telling parents, oh, it's so dangerous. You know, the kids get addicted. There's all these predators, these terrible algorithms, and so on and so forth.
2: It begs the question, Where then can kids go to play? Though they speak of moral panics, both Peter Gray and Lauren Zhang acknowledge that these platforms are nowhere near perfect.
1: You know, I don't want to dismiss the concern because the problem is real, right? So people are quite concerned about social media, and rightfully so. But a ban is the wrong tool.
2: What Zhang wants to see instead is governments pushing for platforms to put in better safeguards first before banning kids off of these apps. Meanwhile, the UK government just announced new legislation to ban youth under 16 in that country from social media platforms and online gaming sites. For now, the wave of bans continues. I'm Manjula Salvaraja for CBC Radio.
0: 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The U.S.-Israeli war in Iran is moving towards resolution, at least according to President Donald Trump. And while details are scarce, an agreement expected to be signed on Friday would reportedly reopen the Strait of Hormuz, lift restrictions on the sale of Iranian oil, and continue discussions around limiting Iran's nuclear capacity. But all of this is happening while the people in Iran and Iranians outside the country wonder what could have been and what will come next. Maral Karimi is a lecturer in politics at Toronto Metropolitan University and author of the book Iranian Green Movement of 2009, Reverberating Echoes of Resistance. Welcome to the show.
5: Thanks for having me.
0: So, Maral, what do you make of this latest tentative peace framework?
5: Well, the MOU is now public as of a few hours ago, and it does set out specific commitments, including the termination of military operations, negotiations towards a final deal within 60 days, steps around opening the Strait of Hormuz, sanctions, frozen assets, oil exports, and of course, the nuclear file. But it is still not a final peace agreement. Many of the hardest issues are deferred to the final deal, and hopefully they will be figured out within the 60 days. Especially the enforcement of the deal, which Donald Trump briefly talked about today. And he talked about should Iran not abide by those their commitments, there's always the coercive measures of renewal of bombing and sanctions pressures, though he did not explain how that would, what those conditions would be. So the MOU is a de-escalation framework backed by the possibility of renewed force. The important point, in my opinion, is that the MOU may reduce immediate hostilities, but it is also it also postpones some of the most difficult questions. So therein lies the devil's in the details. So the question is not only what the text says, but whether Washington, Tehran, Israel, and other regional actors are working from the same interpretations of what has been agreed to.
0: The promise of regime change has been present since the start of this conflict, and it did happen, but not in the way most people were hoping. Where has this war left Iran politically?
5: I wouldn't say that there's been a significant regime change. There has been some moving around of the political elite. Of course, some of them have been assassinated or taken out by bombs. But my observations are that the war may have damaged parts of the state apparatus, but politically, it may also have strengthened the regime's survival. And in effect, it has cemented its rule, at least in the short term. And simultaneously, it reduced the prospects for political change, for openness in the society, at least in the near future. And it also pushed back the hard-earned earnings of the civil society by years, if not decades, at this very moment that Iranians needed more political space. So at the same time, Iran's deeper problems have not gone away either. I mean, the economic crisis, the crippling inflation, water shortage, the overstretched health, education, and other social systems, just to name a few, And if anything, the war has likely made these pressures worse for ordinary

0: What do you think the Iranian people need from the international community right now as politicians work out the diplomatic next steps?
1: Well, I think what Iranians need now is protection from both outside war and intervention, and at the same time, internal. We also have to remember the trauma of this past January. The mass repression and the violence of that period remain an open wound inside Iran and in the diaspora, and it has left behind deep anger, mistrust, and division, and those divisions have not disappeared. So we should not treat a diplomatic agreement with Tehran as a political relief for Iranians. So essentially, the real question for the international community is what this means for the people who still have to live under the Islamic Republic after the war ends.
0: What will you be focusing on in these coming weeks?
1: Well, first and foremost, I'm watching to see if this agreement is actually going to be signed. There are rumors that it might be signed electronically today prior to the meeting tomorrow or tomorrow. Whether or not it will be signed at all, I'm also watching how the commitments are carried out, you know, the nuclear file, how the Strait and when the Strait of Hormuz is going to open up, whether or not Israel accepts the deal and or tries to undermine it. And at the same time, I'm looking at the split within the ruling camp in Iran between the conservatives and the ultra-conservatives who are against this deal. And also, lastly, how and what steps the regime will take at home.
0: Marl, thank you so much for joining us this afternoon.
1: It's good to be here.
0: Marl Karami is a lecturer in politics at Toronto Metropolitan University. She is also the author of the book Iranian Green Movement of 2009, Reverberating Echoes of Resistance. We reached her in Toronto. You're listening to Up to Speed on CBC Radio 1. Still to come on the show, it's been part of Canadian culture for decades, but Hockey Night in Canada is coming to an end. Coming up in the 4 o'clock hour, we will speak with a historian who says this loss is not just for hockey fans, but for Canadians. Joining me now is Dylan Longhurst, who has spent most of the day before we got here into the studio hearing me with my a cappella rendition of the Hockey Night in Canada theme song.
2: Ba, ba, ba, ba, ba, ba.
0: Exactly. We're not going to do it all that often because I've done it so many times today and nobody else needs to hear it.
2: Half the day. Easy half the day.
0: Easy half the day. Get stuck in your head. Excited to hear more about that. Sad, I guess, to hear more about that. You know that song well.
2: Oh, especially after today. And I also...
0: You don't really watch hockey, though.
2: I don't. And I remember hearing about it in social studies classes about, you know, how iconic this one show is and this theme song. And then you hear it and it, like, you know, no matter how old you are,
0: something.
2: You probably think of something, some core memory when you hear that song.
0: It's
2: really good.
0: It's so good.
2: Looking through our archives of music here, like 50 different groups on file here have done their own renditions. So you can hear infinite covers.
0: Amazing. Okay, that's the plan for the rest of the show. We're just going to listen to those. No, that is not the plan, unfortunately. You are here to talk about the commute.
2: And there's not really much to share right now. So if you're seeing something slowing you down, let us know at 204-788-3093.
0: Thank you very much, Dylan. Still to come, other than Hockey Night in Canada and us singing that theme song, which is sadly disappearing, rising prices and an uncertain economy are taking a toll on relationships. A new study highlights how bad things have become for some Canadian couples. CBC Money columnist Bruce Ellery will be here with some suggestions on how to overcome the hurdles and bring back some harmony when it comes to money. Stay tuned. The World This Hour is up next.

Thanks for joining us this afternoon. Coming up today on Up to Speed, rising prices and an uncertain economy are taking a toll on relationships. A new study highlights how bad things have become for some Canadian couples. RCBC Money columnist Bruce Sellery will be here with some suggestions on how to overcome the hurdles and bring back some of the harmony when it comes to money. And a decade ago, Canada legalized medical assistance in dying, but not without pushback. Coming up, we'll take a look at the history and controversy surrounding MAID on its 10th anniversary. But first, it's been a part of Canadian culture for decades, but hockey night in Canada is coming to an end. Coming up first, we'll speak with a historian who says this loss is not just for hockey fans, but for all Canadians.

0: CBC's Julie Buckingham joins us now for a look at news headlines.
1: We are learning today that more emergency rooms and urgent cares are going to have another health professional in those departments. Social workers are now joining the front lines. Apparently, the program working well already at HSC. We'll bring you the further details. And they are cheering loud and proud today. Fans of both Portugal and Congo are marking the game that ended in the tie. We will hear from fans from both sides right here in Winnipeg.
0: Julie, when I say hockey night in Canada,
1: da, da, da, da,
0: there you
1: da,
0: go.
1: Da, da.
0: Yeah, of course. What do you think of? Like, what comes up for you when you hear those notes?
1: For me, it's about childhood.
0: Yeah.
1: And, you know, that Saturday night at home with your family and just curled up on the couch. And then you just cheered, you know, and that, you know, your parents, like, who are you cheering for? And then you'd look at the score and it'd be whoever was winning.
0: I like it. For me, it was that sound, hockey in the background, and then being promptly kicked out of the living room because I asked too many questions and I talked too much during the game, which, yeah, now I understand was probably pretty annoying.
1: Mine was also strategic because if you were, like, there and appeared engaged, it meant that you were maybe staying up past bedtime.
0: Yes. Good strategy, Julie. Mm-hmm. All right. We're going to hear more about the history of that program. Thank you, Julie. That is CBC's Julie Buckingham. I'm Chloe Friesen. I am joined by Jenica Sewell, our studio technician today, and Dylan Longhurst is our show director. Taking a look at some current temperatures here, 19 degrees in downtown Winnipeg. A trough in the jet stream keeps us slightly cooler than seasonal over the next few days, according to CBC weather specialist Riley Lechuk. We are looking at a temperature of 15 today in Brandon right now at the airport. Some light rain shower spotted there. In Thompson, 10 degrees and cloudy. Riley will be joining us for a full look at your weather forecast coming up in about 20 minutes time. Dylan Longhurst knows I'm not very good at math. Joins me now for an update on the commute.
2: Hey there, Chloe. Not really much. We've been following on the commute today. Been very quiet on the commuter line. Traffic is picking up out there as we head into the 4 o'clock hour. So if you're seeing something getting in the way, slowing you down, can be construction, roadwork, stalls, anything at all, let us know at 204-788-3093.

0: No, it is not the beginning of a hockey game. It's the end of an era. Since 1952, CBC's Hockey Night in Canada has broadcast NHL games to homes all across the country. That all ended yesterday with CBC and Rogers Sportsnet announcing that the public broadcaster will no longer carry NHL hockey. The end of Hockey Night in Canada is something this our next guest considers a big loss. Craig Baird is a Canadian historian and the host of the podcast Canadian History X. We reached him in Edmonton. Hi, Craig.
1: Hello.
0: Before we talk about the end, let's go back to the beginning. Talk about the origins of Hockey Night in Canada.
1: Well, when we think of Hockey Night in Canada, we usually think of it being on television, but it dates back even farther. It kind of gets its origins way back in the early 1930s when the Canadian National Railway train network was broadcasting games on their radios with Foster Hewitt. And then about 1936 is when you actually get the name Hockey Night in Canada. So, you know, those early years, families would gather around the radio and listen to the games and picture it in their heads. And then, like you mentioned, in 1952, Hockey Night in Canada debuts on television, and it was actually a really big reason why people were starting to pick up televisions is because they wanted to watch hockey games, and a lot of arena owners, especially Toronto and Montreal, were worried about that. So when it first started broadcasting, they wouldn't broadcast the first part of the game. It would start broadcasting in the middle of the second period.
0: Really?
1: To ensure people actually went to the games and didn't just stay home to watch the games.
0: So you just had to kind of imagine what happened in the first half if you weren't there?
1: Well, you'd probably just listen to it on the radio, and then once
0: you
1: switched over, you'd go and listen to it on, or watch it on television. But yeah, by the 1960s, they finally were broadcasting the entire games.
0: Yeah, and these days, if you leave the house, you can turn on the game probably on your smartphone if you have the right app. How big of a deal was it back then to have hockey broadcast directly to your TV all across Canada?
1: It was a pretty big deal. It was, you know, it was appointment viewing for a lot of people on Saturday nights. You would sit down and you would watch Hockey Night in Canada. And for years through the 1950s, 60s and 70s, it was the number one program in all of Canada. You know, we think of things like the Beachcombers and such. Those were always second in terms of viewership to Hockey Night in Canada. And there were so many future hockey stars and hockey icons who would watch Hockey Night in Canada and dream of, you know, of one day eventually appearing on it themselves.
0: Hockey is such a, we think of it as such a quintessentially Canadian thing, but would it be as intermeshed with our identity if Hockey Night in Canada hadn't existed? Like, what role did the program play in that?
1: Well, I think it did play a role in popularizing it because you had hockey all over Canada before Hockey Night in Canada. But for somebody growing up in, say, Saskatchewan or Manitoba or Alberta, there was no way that you could go to Maple Leaf Gardens to watch a hockey game or the Montreal Forum. So this was how people were able to connect with those hockey stars and actually feel like they were watching the game or part of the game. And it goes back to those young kids who would be inspired to one day appear on, you know, play with the people that they're hearing about on the radio or seeing on the television. So it really helped kind of popularize it throughout Canada by getting many more people interested in it rather than just a few people playing local hockey. You had a lot of people actually dreaming about getting to the NHL.
0: Craig, we've been talking about some of our favorite Hockey Night in Canada memories. Our newsreader Julie talked about how it was the soundtrack to her getting to stay up a little bit later than usual as a kid. What does it bring up for you when you think about the program?
1: Well, as soon as I hear the theme, I mean, we called it the Canada's second national anthem because it was so ubiquitous. But I remember very clearly watching the Oilers win the Stanley Cup in 1990 on Hockey Night in Canada and being able to watch, you know, with my family. I grew up on a farm outside of Edmonton, and Saturday nights we would watch Hockey Night in Canada. I remember the theme song to Coach's Corner, the theme to the game, the, you know, Bob Cole calling games. It's all just kind of ingrained in there in nostalgia, no different than Mr. Dress Up for Me.
0: Oh, another classic. Craig, do you think the song will live on if Hockey Night in Canada doesn't exist?
1: Well, I think that the issue is that, you know, the song still exists. It's with TSN now, but
0: right.
1: As we move more into putting these paywalls up, it makes it harder for, you know, people who don't subscribe to certain services to be able to watch these games, and they may start looking towards other sports like baseball or soccer or whatever it might be, which is great. I mean, all these sports are great, but hockey is very much something that's very deep and important to Canadians, and Hockey Night in Canada helped do that with, you know, broadcasting these things free for everybody. At one point, all you needed was a TV, electricity, and some rabbit ears, and you could watch Hockey Night in Canada.
0: It's so different these days with sports that are, some are on this channel, others are on this, you have to pay a subscription here. What do you think we lose now that Hockey Night in Canada is coming to an end?
1: Well, I think it's something that we've been losing over the years. It kind of began with Eaton's in 1999, where we're losing these things that are quintessentially Canadian that really help define Canada and separate us from the rest of the world. And as we lose these things and become more homogenized with, you know, the United States or all of the world, which can be a good thing, we lose those things that help define who we are. And I mean, Hockey Night in Canada was a Canadian thing. It was right there in the name, no different than a lot of other things that we grew up with that were just for Canadians, and we understood them as Canadians. And as they disappear, we start to lose those pieces of our cultural tapestry that are really important for understanding who we are.
0: Do you think it's possible to create a shared cultural experience like Hockey Night in Canada with the way media is today?
1: I think it is difficult now, because when Hockey Night in Canada was first broadcasting, there was just the CBC. So, you didn't really have many choices of what you wanted to watch, where, like you mentioned, there's so many streaming services, there's so many other things to distract us that it makes it very hard for something to be kind of a cultural touchstone for us. It might be something that a lot of people like, but not something that really ingrains itself in our culture that we make a part of, you know, the Canadian tapestry. So these days, with so much out there, it's very hard for that to happen now.
0: CBC still holds the Hockey Night in Canada brand. Craig, if it was up to you, how would you like to see the show either changed or reimagined?
1: Well, I mean, with the Hockey Night in Canada brand, it's awesome that they have that, and they obviously can't be broadcasting NHL games, but we do have things like the PWHL, where we can be getting a lot of people interested in that league and in women's hockey and in amateur sports and in amateur hockey or junior hockey or the Memorial Cup, whatever it might be. So that Hockey Night in Canada still exists. We might just have to transition it into something different that's not focused on the NHL, but focused on more Canadian hockey leagues junior hockey leagues or the PWHL to grow interest in those.
0: I wouldn't mind more women's sports on TV.
1: Absolutely. No, I would 100% agree.
0: Craig, I really appreciate your time this afternoon. Thank you.
1: Thank you for having me.
0: That is Craig Baird. He's a Canadian historian and the host of the podcast Canadian History X.

0: That was Nathan out of Winnipeg with Bell Bottoms. His EP, Before I Die, Here's Looking at You, is out now. Well, if you're like me and you've been a bit overwhelmed by all the World Cup news, you're going to want to tune into our 5 o'clock hour. We're going to get all the details because Canada tomorrow is playing its second World Cup match. There are still big questions about whether Captain Alphonso Davies will be on the field. We will take you through what to expect in tomorrow's matchup with Qatar tomorrow. Stay tuned for that conversation. But first, it's been exactly 10 years since medical assistance in dying was legalized in Canada. More than 76,000 Canadians have used MAID since then, but the debate around it continues. Critics argue it's not properly regulated, while advocates call for its expansion. Trudeau Lemons joins us now for his thoughts on this anniversary. He's a professor and Scholl Chair in Health Law and Policy at the University of Toronto Faculty of Law. Welcome to the show, Trudeau.
1: Thank you for having me, Faith.
0: Take us back 10 years to when MAID was first legalized in Canada. What prompted the House of Commons to pass that legislation?
1: Well, as many people may remember, in 2015, the Supreme Court came out with a decision in Carter v. Canada. And this followed actually in the same year that Quebec introduced as part of a general end-of-life care law made for persons who were approaching their death. And so the Carter decision ruled that that people who were suffering from a serious and irremediable medical condition had to have access to some form of medical assistance in dying, that an absolute prohibition on aiding and abetting suicide and homicide by physicians was unconstitutional. So that people in the circumstances of the plaintiffs in the Carter case had to have access to some form of medical assistance in dying. And Parliament then responded a year and a half later by introducing a law that allowed it in more or less in the circumstances that the Carter decision pointed out. But the federal Parliament specified that people had to have an advanced state of irreversible decline and also a reasonably foreseeable natural death. And that last issue, the reasonable foreseeable natural death, became quickly a point of discussion because advocacy group Dying with Dignity and advocates for broad legalization with support of specific plaintiffs, took the federal parliament to court, arguing that the restriction to a broad end-of-life context, which was considered to be a safeguard, was unconstitutional and that people who were not dying also should have access to medical assistance in dying. So 2021, the federal parliament introduced a law, the government never appealed the Trichon decision that ruled that the end-of-life restriction was unconstitutional. And it introduced then a second track made for persons who are not approaching their death. And that's the situation that we have now. One issue that was important to mention in the context of our discussion today is that made for sole reasons of mental illness. So when somebody wanted to have made for sole, for only for mental illness, that was suspended in the law until and then several times prolonged. And so this suspension would finish in 2027. And so if federal parliament doesn't enact a law further suspending MAID for mental illness, MAID for mental illness would start as a practice in March 2027. But the federal committee just recommended, actually, federal parliamentary committee just recommended to further suspend it indefinitely.
0: Right. And that is the news coming out of today. I do want to ask you a bit about this because, as you mentioned, a parliamentary committee tabled a report this afternoon recommending against the expansion of MAID for people whose, as you mentioned, sole underlying condition is a mental illness. Now, you testified as an expert witness in front of the committee. What is your assessment?
1: Yeah, so my view is based on my view of the law as it stands and also on the ethical issues and the policy issues involved. And so I argued that the MAID for mental illness should further be suspended. I've also been critical of the expansion outside of the end-of-life context. And I actually take the position that also the major disability rights organizations and advocacy organizations are taking, namely that offering MAID as a form of medical therapy outside of a strict end-of-life context is an inappropriate procedure in the sense that it creates risk of premature death for people who are not remotely dying and often for only vaguely health-related reasons. So certainly in the context of mental illness, there are specific and unique concerns about the nature of mental illness, the fact that we cannot predict. So there is no scientific way to predict whether somebody with mental illness will not get better. So the whole foundation of the law, namely that it's only for irremediable medical conditions, cannot easily be satisfied in the context of mental illness. There is also the concern, and I expressed that in my testimony, that MAID cannot be easily distinguished, particularly not in the context of mental illness, from suicide. And suicide prevention remains an important goal. So we have psychiatrists testify in front of parliamentary committee that who emphasized that there was a real tension between suicide prevention and starting to offer in a therapeutic context where we are trying to convince somebody with mental illness that they will get better and that there is support for them available, that we're now starting to say, well, we can try to support you to continue living, but we can also end your life. And so for these reasons, I think it's reasonable to say that MAID should not be seen as a solution for suffering, mental health-related suffering, where we cannot predict who will not get better.
0: This is such a highly debated and highly divisive topic among Canadians, and it was that way even before it was legalized. Is there a clear answer to why MAID is so controversial, and do you believe it's going to kind of remain that way no matter what decisions are made?
1: It will remain controversial, and we have to realize, and I think that's something that people sometimes underestimate by seeing that it is so often practiced. It's a final procedure. People cannot get out of it. I mean, so it involves the ending of a life of a person, and so certainly in the medical context, this has until quite recently seen as being very incompatible with the main goal of healthcare. So ending the life of a person is in and of itself a very serious act. So if the circumstances in which that this is happening are not very clear and very solid, very narrow, we risk promoting an ending of life as a form of healthcare for suffering that is often only vaguely health-related, and where other social measures, support measures, disability supports, and so on, should be offering persons dignity in living. So I think it will always remain controversial. There are people who think that this is an appropriate procedure, that people have to decide for themselves when they want to end their life. But at the same time, suicide prevention remains an important goal, and there is a tension with that.
0: Trudeau, I really appreciate your time this afternoon. Thank you for joining us.
1: My pleasure.
0: That was Trudeau Lemons. He is a professor and the Scholl Chair in Health Law and Policy at the University of Toronto's Faculty of Law. The time is 4:27. 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I'm Chloe Friesen. And coming up next, here's the latest from Toronto artist Adam Rodway. This is Asphalt.

0: CBC Radio 1. I am now joined by show director Dylan Longhurst, who's been keeping an eye on the commute. Getting a bit busier out the window here at Portage and Spence. Dylan, what are you seeing?
1: Yeah, certainly busier around the downtown as we're heading into this rush hour period, of course. That's pretty normal for today, although it is a lot of traffic out there. But if you're out on the east perimeter heading northbound at Dougald, Laura gave us a call and said traffic kind of at a standstill, not really moving. There is road work in the area, but it seems especially delayed today. So expect some slowdown in traffic if you're traveling on the east perimeter northbound at Dougald. Thank you for that call, Laura. If you see anything else out there on your commute today, you can give us a call at 204-788-3093.
0: Thank you very much, Dylan. Building clouds and a few stray raindrops out there in downtown Winnipeg. CBC weather specialist Riley Lachek will join us with a full look at your weather forecast. But first, it's time for your CBC local news.
2: This is CBC News. Good afternoon, I'm Julie Buckingham in downtown Winnipeg at 4:30. Clouds and 19, partly cloudy tonight, the low of 9 degrees. Manitoba putting more social workers on the front lines inside Winnipeg hospital emergency rooms and urgent care centers. There will be 8 new positions. They'll be available around the clock at Seven Oaks, St. Boniface, Victoria and Concordia hospitals. They've already been on the job in the ER at Health Sciences Center. Anna Reed says she helps people deal with trauma on top of housing, transportation and mental health issues.
3: I don't think people realize, but sometimes people actually triage in the ED with social concerns. So it is something that comes through our front door. So if we can attend to those more quickly, that does improve wait times, that helps with flow.
2: Reed says she's able to free up doctors and nurses to worry about a patient's medical needs. Winnipeg City Councillor and Finance Chair Jeff Browaty says he's trying to fix the Premier's error about disaster assistance. Wob Canoe said a municipality must declare a state of emergency to qualify for financial help for flood damage. The city did not do that last week, so Canoe says those urban victims won't receive it. Browaty says that's wrong and it's never been a requirement.
4: I mean, Winnipeggers are feeling left out. North Kildonan got particularly hard hit in the storm, more specifically even the Rossmere constituency provincially. And we're hearing from a lot of those residents because they experienced some pretty massive disasters of their homes.
2: We asked Canoe to respond to Browaty's concerns, but the premier ignored the CBC News reporter. Browaty says he's talking with provincial officials to sort out who should get assistance with the cost of cleanup. A new poll suggests almost half of Winnipeg voters don't want Scott Gillingham to serve another term as mayor. CBC's Bartley Kivas reports the same survey also finds more than 90% don't think anyone else could move the needle on the major issues like homelessness and addictions.
5: People are frustrated. I'm frustrated too.
6: That's incumbent mayoral candidate Scott Gillingham reacting to a probe research poll conducted on behalf of the Winnipeg Free Press in late May and early June. It suggests 46% of Winnipeg voters don't want him to serve a second term. It also suggests only 8% believe anyone else can do a better job on major issues. Mary Agnes Welch is a partner with Probe.
7: Every survey we do, we see like just intense, deep worry about three things: crime, addictions, and homelessness.
6: Councillor Sherry Rollins is no ally of Gillingham. She quit his EPC last year. But she says you can't blame Winnipeg's misery on him alone.
8: I'm absolutely not putting it just on the foot of the mayor. This is bigger than that, and Winnipeggers shouldn't either.
6: There are 7 other candidates for mayor so far. The election is in October. Bartley Kivas, CBC News, Winnipeg.
2: It's now here after years of Portage-la-Prairie's mayor calling for bail reform. Bill C-14 got royal assent Monday. Part of it has what's called reverse onus, meaning violent or repeat suspects have to prove why they should get out while awaiting trial. Sherilyn Knox is happy, adding the case of a Portage woman killed by a repeat offender in a stolen truck pushed her to speak out.
9: I think it was really out of shock and grief and, you know, my connection with the family that, you know, I had their permission to speak from the beginning on this. And so that's really how it started. And the province just sort of carried on with it.
2: Knox says the fact the legislation was passed with support from all parties shows the change the public has been wanting. Cheers
0: cheers erupting at the Lusso Canadian Soccer Club as Portugal got its first goal in the World Cup. Vice President Jose Vieira says his bar is already packed for the watch parties. He says in Portuguese culture, the love of soccer is so deep, he would root for the country even if they take on Canada at some point.
10: Talk to my parents about that one. Born here, but my parents are national Portuguese, and we're brought up in a Portuguese house, so it was always Portuguese soccer, so it's instilled to us that way.
0: Meanwhile, across town at a different bar, Dalla Hussein and her friends are rooting for Congo. Even though she has no ties to the country herself, she says it's about support and representation.
11: Born and raised in Canada, I feel like naturally being somebody a visible minority, you always have stronger ties to your roots. And even though, yes, I'm Eritrean and Ethiopian, that's not Congo, but the whole continent, like when other people see you, they don't really know your ethnicity. They just see black. You know what I'm saying? So like now we just got to spin the twist and represent it.
0: And with the match ending in a tie, fans of both teams now have even more in common. That is the CBC News from Winnipeg. Your next local CBC News at 5:30.
12: Thank you very much, Julie.
0: You're welcome.
12: That is CBC's Julie Buckingham. I am now joined by CBC weather specialist Riley Lechuk with some perfect timing, Riley. As you arrived here, some cloud coverage. I saw a few stray raindrops. I'm seeing some umbrellas out. Folks are prepared.
13: Mm-hmm. And I even see a little bit of sunshine to the west
12: now
13: again.
12: The sun is out. It's a confusing day out there.
13: Yeah, and this is what I mean when I talk about the chance of a scattered shower or an isolated shower. It's these quick little 10-minute bursts that push through. So not totally unexpected today. It did help to nicely wet things, even though we don't really need the rain at this point. Although, just looking at where we've come precipitation-wise over the last, month or so, parts of southwestern Manitoba, particularly south of Brandon into Verdun-Mellitah, for example, that are still under drought conditions, or at least abnormally dry for where we should be for this time of the year. But certainly through the Swan Valley, the Southern Interlake, much of the Red River Valley, at or well above normal precipitation-wise for this time of the year. Looking at a low overnight around 9 degrees in Winnipeg, partly cloudy skies tonight. Westman looking at temperatures around 6-7 through Brandon into Dauphin overnight tonight. Thompson, a mainly cloudy sky with some showers on and off as we get through the night. Lows around 7 degrees. Highs tomorrow around 20 across southern Manitoba. A mix of sun and clouds, a bit of a northwest breeze as we get through the day. Not as windy as was at times today, but you'll notice a bit of a breeze tomorrow at times once again. And then as we get into Friday, looking at a few showers pushing through early in the day, then we're into a mainly cloudy sky and things clearing out and getting into the low 20s once again by the time we get to the weekend.
12: All right. Thank you, Riley.
13: Welcome.
12: That is CBC weather specialist Riley Lechuk. You'll join us once again in about an hour's time for another update on your weather forecast. Hello and thank you to Jenna Kasul behind the controls this afternoon and to Dylan Longhurst, our show director, who's been keeping an eye on what seems to be a fairly okay commute.
1: It's weird because I'm looking outside the window here and I see bright sunshine and rain.
12: Yeah, the sun just came out and it's also raining and I can only see gray skies, but also blinding sunshine. So fun time out there.
1: Yeah, certainly not like pouring rain, but it did just give us a nice shower here in downtown Winnipeg. So hopefully that's not going to be impacting you if you're an active commuter. It's just kind of been the summer of, do you have an umbrella? Oh, that person had an umbrella on hand and they're walking in the sunshine. Yeah, completely unperturbed by this just weird mix of weather.
12: You've
1: got to
12: be ready for anything.
1: Yeah, it's been a weird couple weeks for that, but it's not too bad. You know, people aren't running around trying to avoid the rain. So hopefully this is not a big inconvenience to you for if you're biking or busing and waiting outside right now. Out there on the roads, east perimeter, northbound, approaching Dougald, we did hear from Laura about traffic just kind of crawling along. That's, I imagine, due to some road work in the area approaching Dougald. It is long delays at this time, so if you're traveling the east perimeter heading northbound, maybe expect some delays around Dougald. If there's anything else you want to tell us about your commute this afternoon, you can give us a call at 204-788-3093.
12: Money and marriage. Dealing with one or the other can be complicated enough, but combine them and it's a recipe for conflict. It all plays out in a new study from BMO that found almost half of married respondents view marriage as a financial commitment more than an emotional one. CBC's money columnist Bruce Ellery joins us to talk about this. Bruce is the CEO of the nonprofit credit counseling agency Credit Canada. Hi, Bruce.
14: Hi there.
0: So what did you make of the BMO findings?
14: Utterly depressing.
0: Oh.
14: Utterly depressing. So as you said, almost half of married respondents, 47%, view marriage as more of a financial commitment than an emotional one. This is even more common among millennials at 56%. Can you imagine how this would have sounded on your wedding day? Your officiant pulls you both aside for a brief moment before the ceremony, and she says, tell me what excites you about joining the fine institution of marriage. Is it companionship? Is it love? Is it the shakalaka, baby? And you say, no, it's about splitting the mortgage. How romantic is that? Well, here's the answer. Not very romantic.
0: We have, though, seen so many other studies that show money as a source of conflict in relationships, yeah. too. Did that play out here?
14: Yeah. 32% said spending is a source of conflict in the relationship. Not surprising. 37% of divorced or separated Canadians said the financial cost of divorce kept them in the marriage longer than they wanted. Ugh. Divorce is really, really expensive, both the one-time costs of the lawyers and the ongoing costs of living in two homes instead of one. Marriages end for all sorts of reasons, and it can be totally the right choice. And there's a solid financial case to be made for really trying to work it out.
0: So how do you go about doing that?
14: Start by talking about the context for money. So context is the setting in which an event occurs. So say the event is going to a place of worship, like a temple or church or a synagogue or something. The event's the same. Same place, same clothes, same people. But the context can be very different. It could be a wedding. It could be a funeral. So your experience is very, very different, not because of the event, but because of the context. Some couples have an empowering context for money. Money is a tool. We're a team. We're going to work on this together. And other couples have a disempowering context. Money is a minefield. We're failing. What's different is not how much money you have. High income couples fight about money too. And income disparity can be a huge power play. What's different is the context in which money occurs. So the first question to ask your partner is, what's money for you? Over and above the mortgage and the groceries, what do you value? And I ask this question in live events all the time, and people initially look at me like I have two heads, because the conversation about money is totally dominated by the urgent need to pay the bills. But I ask people to take a breath and answer this question for themselves. And people say remarkable things. They say money is for family, freedom, experiences, health. The list of contexts is endless.
0: What's your answer?
14: Okay, so Dennis and I have been having this conversation for 26 years. I know, poor guy. His answer is that money is for beauty. Mine is that money is for adventure. And those things are different, but they can also go hand in hand. And so we make a lot of trade-offs so we can travel. You may have heard me say we drive a really old car, buy nearly expired meat at 30% off. We don't order takeout. We pay off our credit cards in full, so we aren't charged interest. But that makes sense because our behavior around money is consistent with our context for money. So ask your partner this question, what's your money for? And it is a question that will help you align your behavior to your values, give you some new language that isn't just buy the credit card, and focus on your vested interest. We are very focused on keeping our spending in check because we want beauty and adventure.
0: So what comes after that conversation?
14: Inside the context, inside the setting, you talk about goals and not just purely financial goals. Sure, you might have a goal around retirement. Great, but it's broader than that. Like, what goals do you have around health and family and travel and contribution to others? These don't have to be super well defined. It could be like a vision board, right? Dennis and I wrote a whole bunch of things on little magnets, and then we plotted them on a 50-year calendar on the fridge.
0: Like,
14: I'm going to learn Spanish when I'm 70, right? And then for the goals that you really do want to put a focus on, you develop a basic plan. Maybe that's a monthly automatic contribution to fund retirement, or reading a book about living life as a nomad, whatever it is.
0: That's all very aspirational, but how do you handle the here and now?
14: Yeah, you want the context to be aspirational because it's way more likely you'll take action if your context is clear and empowering. But the next step, super practical. So context, goals, basic plan, and now we talk about who's going to do what and when on building a basic budget, paying the bills, investing for retirement? How are we going to organize ourselves? Like what a bank accounts? Is it one pot or is it mine, yours, ours? There's no right way on that. How are we going to resolve money tension? Discuss that before it occurs. And maybe that's a monthly check-in chat on what's working well about money and what's not working so well. Maybe you invest in a couples counselor preemptively, like $150 a session is way cheaper than a divorce. In some couples, these are easy questions. And in others, they are terrifying questions. Like, if asked, Medusa will turn you to stone. Well, I talked to Medusa. She promised me that's not going to happen. And if you need to, when you're setting this up with your partner, just blame me. So say, I heard this guy, Bruce, talking to Chloe on CBC, and he said divorce is expensive. He said to ask these questions instead, and then do it. Ask your partner, what's money for?
0: I like that question, Bruce. I'm going to think on that. Thank you.
14: Yeah. You're welcome.
0: Bruce Sellery is the CEO of the nonprofit credit counseling agency, Credit Canada.

0: Golden out of Winnipeg with Suffer. That song off his album Best of Our Possible Lives, which, by the way, was recently longlisted for the Polaris Music Prize.
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0: 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The Manitoba government is adding more social workers to hospital emergency rooms and urgent care centers. The goal is to help alleviate wait times and support frontline staff. Health Minister Uzoma Asuguara says new positions are being added at St. Boniface, Seven Oaks, and Victoria Hospitals. This, of course, is in addition to the social workers already working at the Health Sciences Center Emergency Department. Minister Asuguara spoke to reporters earlier today.
2: This announcement is going to change the lives of many Manitobans and improve care. But we're announcing the expansion of social work services to emergency departments and urgent cares at St. Boniface Hospital, Seven Oaks, and the Victoria Hospital. That is an important step that our government is taking, and it is the direct result of seeing the positive benefits, the impacts of having 24/7 social work right here at Health Sciences Center. So we are building on what is a proven model of success. We have incredible social workers all across Manitoba. But we know that in our emergency departments and our urgent cares, there's more work that needs to be done urgently to ensure that Manitobans are getting the right care at the right time, in the right place, by the right people. This investment means that Manitobans are going to see more support in their time of need, in urgent cares, in emergency departments, so that they can go home more quickly. We can reduce those pressures in our ERs, but it's also to make sure that folks are able to flow through the system and get care in a more appropriate way, in a more timely way, in the right place as they move along in their healthcare journey. We've heard directly from many healthcare workers how invaluable social workers have been to them in their practice as part of multidisciplinary teams, because we know that healthcare is about teamwork. We know the work that happens in our urgent cares, in our emergency departments, they happen as part of teams. And social workers are fundamentally important members and contributors on those teams. We've heard many stories over the last 2+ years of Manitobans who show up in our ERs and urgent cares and maybe have social needs that need to be addressed. Housing challenges, need more social supports or connections with families and services in community. And social workers are experts in all of those areas. They are experts in mental health, in housing, in social services, in different medical-based services. They are experts across a continuum of care that lends itself very well to Manitobans having a better experience in our urgent cares and EDs. And Manitobans going through their healthcare journey with expert care every single step of the way. So we are thrilled to be able to be building on the great work that's happened at Health Sciences Center. I want to thank our leaders, including interim CEO Jane, for her incredible work and working with us to move this along in a very timely way. And I want to thank all healthcare workers who have been working with our government to take this step today. Lastly, I just want to give a huge shout out to social workers in general. We love social workers. You folks are the best. You know what you're doing. We trust and respect your expertise. And we look forward to continuing to strengthen healthcare everywhere in Manitoba, particularly in those places where people really need that acute care every single step of the way. So thank you for being a part of this work as we move forward. Thank you for how you serve Manitobans. And let's keep working together to make healthcare better for all Manitobans.
0: That was Manitoba Health Minister Uzoma Asuguara speaking to reporters today at Health Sciences Center. It's fun, requires focus and control, and isn't a video game. The hacky sack, a staple of the 80s and 90s, is experiencing a resurgence with a new generation. CBC's Jason Osler explains why it's alive and kicking again.
3: The kids stand in circles, often listening to music and attempt tricks. There's all kinds of videos online.
4: Maybe we get a waffle maker into that.
3: A waffle maker is when the sack lands and balances on top of your head. The sack, being a hacky sack, a small beanbag of sorts, is also known as a footbag. 14-year-old Lincoln Scholdeis discovered how much fun it can be when he joined a group a few weeks back.
5: I just saw in the corner some people playing hacky sack. It was kind of just chill and it was really fun. It was something to do when you were bored.
3: Lincoln lives in Red Deer, Alberta, and now sees more kids trying it out.
5: You don't have to plan it. You can do it anywhere. It just gets you off your phones.
3: It's taken off on social media, and the latest Google Trends report found searches for hacky sacks went up over 5,000% in the past month. It's not clear what kicked off this resurgence. The activity

0: Owen did it.
1: His buddies at school loved his handmade sack so much, they encouraged him to become an entrepreneur.
0: During recess, when we were playing with it, my friend said I could probably sell some of these, so I decided to make some more.
1: Lincoln branded them with a name, Saggy Sacks. He took a few to a store in Red Deer and formed a partnership. Tim Nelson is the owner of Industry Skate and Snow.
2: We were getting about 10 phone calls a day of people looking for hacky sacks. So when he showed up with these gifts for us, we were like, hey, do you want to make a bunch more of these and we could try selling them for you?
1: Nelson says now they can't keep the saggy sacks in stock.
2: We usually like actually sell out every 2 days and then he'll make more, bring them in, drop them off. We sell out again. So there's a bit of a following.
1: The sacks are now selling in several other stores too. Nelson is amazed and delighted.
2: I think it's great. Yeah, we're just excited to see kids trying something new that's not screen or digitally related.
1: Even Nelson, who's 33, is getting into it.
2: I do it all the time now. I have my own I keep in my backpack, actually.
1: That's music to Yves Alchambault's ears. He lives in the Montreal area and is considered a pioneer of sacking. Alchambault started playing it in 1981 and eventually became a world champion in competitive footbag. Beyond the physical fun, he always loved the social aspect.
3: It was also a good way to make friends because you just get in a circle and you ask, hey, can I play guys and girls? And then you get in touch with a lot of people you wouldn't have get in touch with.
1: Alchambault is also the owner of Pro Kicker Footbags, where he's been selling sacks since 1985. And right now, business is booming.
3: Well, I'm pretty much cleaned up of all my inventory almost. That was quite unexpected because the couple of recent years were pretty slow. But now we've seen an explosion.
1: Alchambault says it's a wonderful workout and helps with balance and focus and says it's a great thing for youth teams in any sport to use as a warm-up. But mostly, it's just plain old-fashioned fun. And he has this advice to anyone first trying it.
3: Just don't give up after the first time. It takes a little time, but once you get it, it's like bicycle. You never forget how to do it for the rest of your life.
1: And he's hoping today's youth also never forget just how fun it can be to put down the phone and find a new calling to kick around. The Hacky Sack. For CBC Radio, I'm Jason Osler.
4: Sounds like an intense sport there. Dylan Longhurst joins me in the studio. Dylan, were you ever a hacky sack kid?
5: I am completely uncoordinated with my limbs, so no.
4: Okay, me neither. I'm better at, like, when they were talking about Frisbee, in that they had, like, that old piece of tape calling, I don't know how hacky sack is the new Frisbee, but I can do Frisbee. Anything with, like, with my hands, I'm fairly coordinated. Feet, so like soccer, hacky sack, count me out.
5: No, I will trip over myself or kick my own shin somehow.
4: So what I'm hearing is I should get a hacky sack, bring it here to the studio, we can practice.
5: Yeah. Sounds good. We'll be masters.
4: Good
5: by
4: deal.
5: The end of the
4: All
5: summer.
4: Right. You are here for an update on the commute. What are we seeing?
5: Yeah, still delays. Northbound East Perimeter approaching Dougal, just due to road work in that area, really slowing things down, according to Laura, who called at the start of the hour to mention that. And we're just hearing about eastbound Mission approaching Panet. There's been a collision, and that's partially blocking all eastbound travel there. You can get by, but it's really slowing things down. So be aware of that issue on Mission. Anything else? Give us a call, 204-788-3093.
4: Thank you very much, Dylan. Still to come on Up to Speed, what makes an R&B collective a good fit to headline a jazz festival? We'll find out more coming up in the next hour of Up to Speed, along with some stories about the Stars showing why they are world famous at the World Cup. We'll take you through some of the highlights and tee up Canada's game tomorrow. Stay with us. The World This Hour is up next.

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3: I'm Anand Ram. Deal and no deal. U.S. President Donald Trump praises the agreement he struck with Iran to end the war, but even he admits it could all fall apart. We'll tell you the terms, including what happens to billions of dollars in Iranian frozen assets. 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

0: From CBC News, The World This Hour, I'm Cas Boivin. U.S. officials and Iranian state media are saying that both sides have now signed a memorandum of understanding toward ending their war. A draft released by the U.S. earlier said the signing should reopen the Strait of Hormuz and pave the way to sanctions relief for Iran. U.S. President Donald Trump has defended the deal, but as Nick Harper tells us, he also says he's ready to restart the war if need be.
1: We reached an agreement with Iran that achieves everything we set out to accomplish, everything and much more.
2: Donald Trump presenting the deal as a clear win for the United States. The U.S. president described fellow G7 leaders as thrilled with the agreement that he claimed was years in the making, adding that technical discussions on the removal of enriched uranium from Iran will begin immediately. But it all comes with a warning.
1: He said, look, if you don't adhere to the agreement, I don't want to do that, but we're going to bomb the hell out of you.
2: Similarly, Trump noted that U.S. sanctions relief and the return of frozen funds is all based on merit, which will only be paid out if Iran is doing things right. Tehran says unfreezing Iranian assets has to happen before any concessions on its uranium stockpiles. Nick Harper for CBC News, Washington.
0: Alberta Premier Danielle Smith says millions of Albertans will receive a new rebate to help with the rising cost of living. It will be worth $100. Sam Sampson has more from Edmonton.
3: But our government recognizes that families are feeling the pinch, which is why we're taking action to put more money back in their pockets.
4: Alberta Premier Danielle Smith says this rebate is possible because oil prices soared earlier this year due to the war in Iran. The province expects 3.4 million Albertans will be eligible. And while the province says this is to help relieve cost of living issues, others suggest it's political. McEwen University political science associate professor Brendan Boyd says this could be a populist move for the premier, whose government added a question on separation to its fall referendum, a move Boyd suggests was for Smith's base.
5: But I think there is this walking the line constantly. Now this is something that says, well, we're paying attention to the concerns of all Albertans.
4: Albertans have until the end of September to apply for the rebate. Sam Sampson, CBC News, Edmonton.
0: British Columbia has become the first Canadian jurisdiction to sell hearing aids over the counter. The province says people 18 and older will not need a prescription or a hearing test for the purchase. BC cites a seniors advocate, Dan Levitt, who says hearing aids can cost upwards of $11,000 and are often out of reach for many older people. Those that need them will now have access to Health Canada-approved hearing aids at retail stores and online. The Transportation Safety Board says a submarine that imploded in waters off Newfoundland in 2023 operated with zero federal oversight. All five people on board the Titan submersible were killed when the craft experienced a catastrophic failure. They were on a private expedition to the wreck of the Titanic. In its final report, the TSB says nine federal agencies had contact with the owners, Oceangate, but the company did not share the required information. Jason Melvin is the regional senior investigator for the TSB.
6: The Titan was unregistered, it was unclassed, and it wasn't built to any standards. They had some interactions with Transport Canada, but from the marine safety and security perspective, they were only concerned with the actual parent vessels and they weren't concerned with the actual submersibles.
0: The board is recommending Ottawa close regulatory gaps and create a certification process for private undersea vessels. Finally, a New York court has sentenced the so-called Gilgo Beach serial killer to life in prison without parole. Long Island architect Rex Hewerman had confessed to killing eight women over a 17-year period. Some of their remains were found along New York's coastal highway known as Gilgo Beach. The discovery sparked a true crime frenzy. Hewerman was arrested in 2023 and pled guilty to the murders in April. That's your World This Hour. For CBC News, I'm Cas Boivin.
7: Good afternoon, Manitoba. 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I'm Chloe Friesen, and this is Up to Speed.

Thanks for joining us this afternoon. Coming up on the show, tomorrow Canada will play its second World Cup match, but there are still big questions about whether Captain Alfonso Davies will be on the field. Coming up, we will take you through what to expect from the matchup with Qatar tomorrow. And coming up first on the show, Winnipeg R&B collective Soul Supreme will be headlining the Winnipeg International Jazz Festival tonight. We will hear more from the group's curator about their tribute to D'Angelo coming up first on the show. Those stories and more coming up on Up to Speed.

0: CBC's Julie Buckingham joins us now for a look at news headlines.
1: The next time you pop into an emergency room or an urgent care in Winnipeg, you may wind up seeing a social worker there. More are being added to the front lines at several facilities as they appear to be working at HSC. Winnipeg's Finance Committee Chair Councillor Jeff Browaty says the Premier getting it wrong when it comes to rules about disaster assistance, and the City of Winnipeg agrees. More on that story and much more at 5:30.
0: Thank you very much, Julie. That is CBC's Julie Buckingham. We are seeing a little bit of rain on the roads here. No longer falling, though. Those are from those isolated showers we heard weather specialist Riley Lachuk discussing. We're not going to see consistent rain out there, but you could see just scattered showers where you are. We're seeing a trough in the jet stream that's keeping us slightly cooler than seasonal over the next few days here. Right now in Winnipeg, 17. We've dipped down from 19 to 17 degrees downtown at the Forks. Tonight, partly cloudy, 30% chance of showers early this evening, but sky should clear as well after that into the night. Wind north 30, gusting to 50, and a low of 7. Heading to Brandon, where it is 16 degrees with light rain shower at the airport. And Thompson, it is 11, mostly cloudy skies. CBC weather specialist Riley Lachuk will join us for a full look at your weather forecast and what to expect. Hello, and thank you to the team on the show this afternoon. Jenica Sewell is our studio technician, and Dylan Longhurst is our show director, who has also been keeping an eye on the commute.
2: Hey there, Chloe. Just got a call from Donna about southbound Donald as well as Broadway, where they're saying traffic is just very congested heading out of the downtown right now. Not sure to any specific reason. Might be a lot of traffic just moving around in the area. But yeah, if you're trying to go south out of the downtown, just expect some delays. Not sure specifically why. If you have an idea, we'd appreciate a call on the commuter line. As well, eastbound Mission approaching Panet, there's been a collision. It's partially blocking all eastbound travel. So you can get by, but it's slow. Use caution while passing. And yeah, expect delays on Mission. Finally, the east perimeter heading northbound approaching Dougald. We got a call earlier from Laura about traffic just being at a standstill, very slow moving when it does. And I assume that's due to road work in the area. There's been some construction ongoing on the perimeter, slowing things down. But yeah, today Laura was saying it's quite bad. No real advice other than to just take it patiently if you're sitting in line at the east perimeter in Dougald. Anything else you want to tell us about your commute, whether you're walking, biking, busing, or driving, you can let us know what's happening at 204-788-3093.
0: Winnipeg R&B collective Soul Supreme will be headlining the Winnipeg International Jazz Festival tonight. They'll be putting on a tribute show to the late R&B and soul legend D'Angelo. That show has been put together by Soul Supreme's curator, Keisha Booker. And Keisha joins me now to talk about the show. Hi, Keisha.
3: Hey.
0: So how did you end up curating the D'Angelo tribute for the Jazz Festival? What was that conversation like?
3: Yeah, so Jazz Fest reached out and asked if we could... They said that they were interested in having a D'Angelo tribute. They do a lot of tribute shows throughout the year and for Jazz Fest as well. And, you know, obviously, Soul Supreme being an R&B collective, we jumped at the invitation.
0: Do you know why the Jazz Festival wanted to tribute or put on a tribute show to D'Angelo specifically?
3: I'm not positive. He did pass recently.

0: recently, and so they put on a lot of very tributes from a lot of amazing musicians from around the world. And, you know, D'Angelo is an incredible masterclass musician. So I'm assuming they just wanted to honor his legacy as well as put on a great musical show.
1: Did D'Angelo influence your work, your music at all?
0: Yeah, growing up, I was a little bit young when D'Angelo first dropped Untitled. I remember that was one of the first times I ever seen him, the video, the infamous video. but yeah, and D'Angelo has been a huge influence on R&B in general and myself, especially in terms of his commitment to authenticity and his commitment to just honoring your craft and honoring the type of musician or artist you are, regardless of medium.
1: Now, you're an R&B performer, Soul Supreme, R&B as well. How does this kind of fit inside jazz and Jazz Fest? Is there any overlap?
0: Yeah, well, R&B music is kind of an adaptation from jazz music. And D'Angelo is actually a jazz musician. He's a jazz musician and played a lot of jazz, a lot of funk. So it's kind of a blend of music. There's a little bit of R&B in there, there's a little bit of funk in there, there's a little bit of jazz, and it's all kind of interchanges to make a really great discography.
1: We're talking to you here as a curator. What does that look like? How do you curate a show for Soul Supreme?
0: Curation, for me, I start with picking really, really great musicians. I have a really awesome team for the show. The band is really amazing. I've been calling them the Musical Avengers. that was the most important part for me. We have a 13-piece band.
1: Okay, you mentioned the Musical Avengers. Who are folks going to see?
0: Yeah, so we have some really great performers singing. We have Maria Aragon, we have Dill the Giant, and we also have a really stacked band. We have Julian Bradford, we have Kevin Waters, D+, Kyle Cobb, we have Peter Scott Sr., to name a few. We also have Niall Cade and Andrew Biddleford on horns. So these are all really great musicians from around the city, and yeah, it'll be great.
1: It must make your job as a curator a little bit easier to have such a wide kind of pool of talent to choose from.
0: So much easier. Rehearsals have been a blast. Like, we just are so excited to play with each other. We've all played, for the most part, but we often don't get to come together in one band very often. So this has been a treat for sure.
1: It sounds like you're curating more than just a concert. It sounds like you're curating an entire experience.
0: Yeah, for sure. We try and make Soul Supreme experiential, for sure. A place where people can have a great time, fellowship with their community, you know, dance, enjoy themselves, and immerse themselves in the music for the hour or two that they're there.
1: What do you hope people get, whether they're a D'Angelo super fan and know his discography like through and through versus folks who will maybe experience some of his music for the first time?
0: Good question. I think just enjoy the music. The music is really interesting. It's really dynamic. We worked really hard on it, and it's really beautiful. D'Angelo's compositions are really unique, and I think that regardless of whether you know D'Angelo or not, it's really great music, and it'll be enjoyable.
1: Keisha, thank you so much for joining us here on Up to Speed, and break a leg.
0: Thank you so much.
1: Keisha Booker is the curator for Winnipeg R&B Collective Soul Supreme. They'll be headlining the Winnipeg International Jazz Festival with a tribute to D'Angelo tonight. And from D'Angelo, here's a tune called Lady.

0: That is D'Angelo with Lady. Soul Supreme will be headlining the Winnipeg International Jazz Festival tonight, 7:30 at the Burton Cummings Theatre, with a tribute to the late R&B and soul legend. You're listening to Up to Speed on CBC Radio 1. I'm Chloe Friesen. Canada's soccer team is gearing up for its second World Cup match. Coming out of last week's tie with Bosnia and Herzegovina, they will play Qatar in Vancouver tomorrow. If Canada wins, they will have a great chance to advance to the knockout rounds. Greg Strong is a sports reporter with the Canadian Press, and we have reached him while he is at a FIFA World Cup game. Hey, Greg.
1: Hey, how are you? Yeah, just outside Toronto Stadium here, ahead of the Ghana-Panama game tonight. So you'll hear a little bit of background noise for the lads of the buzz.
0: I love it. You're in it. Let's talk about the game tomorrow. How tough do you think tomorrow's game against Qatar will be for the Canadian team?
1: Yeah, it could be quite challenging. You've got a team that's ranked 56th in the world, has nothing to lose, and it's coming off a really impressive draw against Switzerland. They play a defense-first style that, you know, they're looking to shut down that Canada offense, which has had trouble getting going. So certainly won't be taken lightly. That being said, there's home field advantage in play for a Canadian team that will no doubt thrive off the 50,000-plus in attendance in Vancouver. So it's going to be an exciting game for sure.
0: Is there a game plan that Canada can follow to win this game?
1: Well, they want to get that offense going. I mean, that was such a problem in the opener. You could really sense that the nerves, the anxiety were a factor playing in a World Cup, but at a home World Cup, which these players have never experienced before, as it's Canada's first time hosting. So the first half, they got through it. They had some great chances, and they seem more settled in the second half. They got that goal in the 78th minute and scored a tie, the first ever point in World Cup competition. Let's keep that in mind. So building off that first draw, and now you've got the second game, I'd expect them to see a little bit more settled and just really feeling that buzz from the home crowd.
0: Greg, we still don't know, as far as I'm aware, whether Canadian captain Alphonso Davies will be playing tomorrow. What's his status right now?
1: Yeah, we'll likely get official word about an hour or two before the game when they release the roster. And no doubt Jesse Marsh may talk about it in the lead-up to kickoffs, the head coach. But he's in return to play protocol, so he's basically day-to-day, nursing a hamstring injury that's been a problem for the last 6 weeks. There is optimism, though. He's close to being fully recovered. It's a matter of when he returns. I think it'd be doubtful for tomorrow, but we'll see. I think it's a good bet, though, that we may see him against Switzerland if he does play in the group stage. That game's on June 24th.
0: Speaking of superstars, Argentinian legend Lionel Messi had a pretty great game yesterday. Take us through what he did during his first game of this World Cup.
1: Yeah, it was really something. I mean, a lot of talk leading into the tournament is how there's a lot of players in their late 30s to early 40s who are playing in their likely last World Cup. But Lionel Messi looked like a 23-year-old out there against Algeria, scoring three goals in Argentina's victory. And it was just vintage Messi, right? Like top corner, boom. Just, you know, slotted it into the low corner for his third goal. And then right place, right time for his second goal. So just doing it all, doing Messi things. It's why people love him, why many consider him to be the greatest soccer player of all time.
0: What other moments have stood out to you so far this World Cup?
1: For me personally, being here at Toronto Stadium, 43,000 people taking in O Canada before the Canada-Bosnia match. I mean, just a real special moment to be finally hosting this tournament. Many people are surprised that Canada was named one of the co-hosts, but done a great job so far, and here we are. Canada's actually hosting World Cup games. Still seems strange to say that, but great energy, great vibe. Oh, I love the upsets. I love Cape Verde holding Spain to a draw, Congo holding Portugal to a draw earlier today. You get these great results in a tournament like this, and it's just really special.
0: Greg, we're seeing folks walking around in various jerseys here in Winnipeg. What's it like in Toronto on the streets?
1: Just a great buzz. I got off on the train 3 or 4 hours ago, and you can just feel it in the city. There's Ghana fans outside hotels. There's Panama fans. There's flags. All kinds of countries. A lot of English fans excited about today's match. Croatian fans. And then, of course, people still rocking their Canada jerseys, too. you can really feel that energy. It's really across the city. The cool thing, too, Panama's playing Ghana tonight. Panama's the only other team in this tournament that is training in Canada. They've set up shop in New Tecumseh, Ontario, about 90 minutes north of here. So no doubt they have some local fans who have made the trip and are on board with their World Cup efforts.
0: Oh, that's awesome. Greg, as the tournament continues, which teams will you be keeping an eye on?
1: As I say, I'll be watching the tournament heavyweights, the favorites, the France, Brazil, England. Love seeing them. Like, they're such talent on display with those rosters. But I also love the lesser lights, the teams that might be making their debuts here or here for the second or third time in tournament history, like a Cape Verde, like Tunisia. You know, these countries that you don't expect to play with such passion, it makes this tournament such an exciting event to cover and to watch.
0: Greg, enjoy the game tonight. Thanks for joining us.
1: Thank you. Bye-bye.
0: Greg Strong is a sports reporter for the Canadian Press.

0: A.P. Dillon and Boy Wanda with Born Winner. That song written for Canada as they continue in the World Cup. Dylan Longhurst joins us now for an update on the commute. Hey, Dylan.
1: Hey, some good news about eastbound Mission and Panet. That collision has been cleared, no longer partially blocking eastbound commuters. We heard from Donna in the last half hour about lots of traffic congestion around the downtown, specifically southbound Donald and eastbound Broadway, slowing things down for commuters trying to get out of the downtown heading south in the city. Not sure of a specific reason why that might be, but hopefully just as the traffic moves on over the 5 o'clock hour, that will become less of an issue. Otherwise, not much else we're following on the commute at this time. If you see anything out there, let us know. 204-788-3093.
0: Thank you very much, Dylan. Stay with us here on Up to Speed. We will head to our CBC National Business Desk. We will hear more about the new federal chair. We'll hear today from the new chair of the Federal Reserve in the United States, and also some more about Snapchat smart glasses. Those stories and more coming up after your CBC local news.
2: This is CBC News. Good afternoon, I'm Julie Buckingham in downtown Winnipeg at 5:30. Now we've got some sunshine and it is 19 degrees, few clouds overnight, the low down to 9. Social workers are being added to the front lines at more Winnipeg hospital emergency rooms and urgent care centers. Health Minister Uzoma Azaguera says the professionals will be assigned 24/7 at Seven Oaks, St. Bee, Concordia and Victoria hospitals. Azaguera says they're already making a big difference at HSC.
3: They are experts in mental health, in housing, in social services, in different medical-based services. They are experts across a continuum of care that lends itself very well to Manitobans having a better experience in our urgent cares and EDs.
2: Azaguera says they have heard directly from other healthcare staff how invaluable social workers are in the ER. Winnipeg's Finance Committee Chair, Councillor Jeff Browaty, says the Premier got it wrong when it comes to the rules about disaster assistance. Wab Kanew has said a municipality must declare a state of emergency in order for individuals in their areas to qualify for financial help for flood damage, which Browaty says isn't true.
4: The Premier does seem to be bending some rules here and there, but the rule is pretty consistent and pretty black and white. When it comes to municipalities and requiring a state of local emergency, it's not required for disaster financial assistance, even if it's the city applying or private individuals. That's never been a requirement.
2: A city statement also backed up Rawati, saying it confirmed it doesn't need to declare one for residents potentially to get help. CBC News asked the Premier to respond to Rawati's concerns, and he ignored the question. Rawati says people in North Kildonan and hit hard by last week's rain are feeling left out, and he's talking with the province to sort out who should get help with paying for the cleanup. A poll suggests almost half of Winnipeg voters don't want Scott Gillingham to serve another term as mayor. Probe Research surveyed 600 adults here in late May and early June on behalf of the Winnipeg Free Press. It found 46% of respondents don't want Gillingham to keep his job. The results also determined under 1 in 10 believe anyone else could make a difference on major issues. Gillingham says it's discouraging, but understands.
5: There's too much addiction on our street. There's too many people who are struggling with homelessness. There are too many people who are, you know, using drugs. And when people see that, there could be a sense, for sure, of concern, of frustration, not wanting that to be our city. I don't want that to be our city either. That's why we're working on it.
2: The poll has a margin of error of 4% and 95% certainty. Seven other candidates are registered to run against Gillingham. Portage La Prairie's mayor says a new bail reform law is a good start. Bill C-14 passed yesterday, making it harder for violent and repeat suspects to get out while awaiting trial. Sherilyn Knox has been calling for the changes since Kelly Verway was killed in a crash involving a stolen vehicle and repeat offender.
6: I think this is really great news for our country, and I know that there have been a lot of people advocating for this, and Manitoba in particular have been strong advocates from all levels, and so we're happy to see that this got done before session closed.
2: Knox says the fact that legislation passed with all party support from Ottawa is a sign that it is listening. She would also like other changes, like additional addictions treatment, as another way to help people feel more safe in their communities. RCMP in Creighton, Saskatchewan, are warning residents of counterfeit cash being used at local businesses. Mounties say people should watch out for fake $50 bills. So far, no one has been arrested. Now, that money often appears different in size, shape, and color, and police say their security elements are sometimes applied as stickers or overlays. Creighton is close to Flin Flon. The sounds inside. Lusso Canadian Soccer Club, as Portugal scored its first goal today in World Cup action, playing the Congo, which also got its first ever World Cup point today as the two teams ended in a tie. Among the packed viewing party, Portugal fan Louis Tomé says his heart is Canadian, but his blood, that's Portuguese.
7: Well, I'm skipping work here watching Portugal play. Portuguese started coming here to Winnipeg in the late mid-50s, maybe even a little earlier. My father came in 57 and worked up north, then they started their own business.
2: Meanwhile, Bethlehem Kasa and her friends were at a different bar rooting for Congo.
8: We want people that are from Congo to feel loved and to feel supported. And, like, we're just rooting for anyone from Africa. Like, if there's another...

0: crowds.
1: Yeah,
0: you know what I mean?
1: For sure. And like they haven't actually played for, like, this is the first time making it in 52 years.
2: Tessa has her roots in Ethiopia, but says she's still hoping for all of the African teams competing. She and her friends say it's important they have support in Winnipeg, even though there may be fewer fans. That is the CBC News from Winnipeg. Your next local news after Your World Tonight.
3: Thank you very much, Julie.
2: The soccer flu. You heard it here. That's what that one guy's suffering from.
3: I have to go to the bar and watch the soccer game.
2: Yes.
3: You know? Thank you, Julie. That's CBC's Julie Buckingham. Joined now by CBC weather specialist Riley Lachuk. Riley, it's so strange out there.
4: Okay.
3: The streetlights are on. There's cloud coverage, but also sun keeps peeking through. There just seems to be a lot going on at once.
4: Yeah, and it's all the result of a bit of an unstable upper atmosphere that we're in right now. The jet stream, the storm track itself, sitting south of the border, kind of cuts through southeastern Saskatchewan down into North Dakota. So that's the main storm track. That's pulling any real organized moisture south of the border with it. But there's one area of low pressure over northeastern Manitoba that's kind of stalled out there. That's kind of lost its way off of the main storm track. So it's just kind of sitting over the Hudson Bay coast right now. And that's what's leading to some of this unsettled weather that we've seen here, not just in southern Manitoba, but really right across central and into northern parts of the province as we have advanced through the day today. A few stray isolated thunderstorms in the west, in particular, out of some of this through the afternoon, not totally unexpected. Brandon into some light rain right now, west along the Trans-Canada from Brandon into some light rain as well. That should taper off in Brandon in particular here within the next, I think, hour or so. So I think the evening looks pretty decent aside from maybe a few isolated showers in the west. The risk of isolated showers does diminish as we get into the evening tonight in Winnipeg. Becomes more of a partly cloudy sky overnight, looking at a mix of sun and clouds as we get through the day tomorrow. Really, Manitoba, northwestern Ontario, looking at a mix of sun and clouds, a bit cloudier the further north you go, with isolated showers likely into parts of northern Manitoba through Thompson, particularly into Gillam, Shamattawa. This is where we could see some patchy fog overnight into the early morning hours. Temperatures, though, do remain cooler than seasonal, 20 degrees tomorrow in Winnipeg, 19 as we get through the day on Friday. And then we do, just like last weekend, start to dry out once we get into the weekend once again. So Saturday, we clear into a mainly sunny sky by the afternoon, 21 degrees, and then a mix of sun and clouds, 22 on the way for Sunday right now.
3: 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Thank you, Riley.
4: You're welcome.
3: That is CBC weather specialist Riley Lachuk. You can catch him tonight on your CBC News at 6 on CBC TV or on YouTube as well. Just search up CBC Manitoba. I'm Chloe Friesen, filling in for Faith Wundahl, joined by Jenica Sewell, our studio technician, and Dylan Longhurst, our show director, who has also been monitoring the commuter line. What have you been hearing?
5: Well, it's nice and sunny, first observation here, but there are some grumpy-looking clouds just out in the horizon. Been kind of a mixed day when it comes to sun and showers. So, I mean, hopefully that doesn't impact your commute too much, but, I mean, some people definitely did get wet when it rained very briefly in the 4 o'clock hour. Out there on the roads, not much we're really following. We did hear about delays. Southbound Donald and eastbound Broadway looks to still be a little bit slower than normal. No specific reason that we've been hearing, but Donald letting us know it was kind of a slow going out there earlier this hour. Seems to be a lot less traffic heading out of the downtown right now, so hopefully that is alleviating the problem somewhat. Otherwise, not much we're really following on the commute, so if you're seeing anything in the next 20 minutes or so and you want to let your fellow commuters know about it, give us a call at 204-788-3093.
3: Winnipeg band Federal Lights has a new album coming out. It's called Celebration of Failure, and they'll be playing an album release show tomorrow night at Side Stage. The band has also put together what's called a Failure Archive. It's a website inspired by an old Commodore 64 computer where fans can submit failures they'd like to celebrate. Here's a song off the new album. This is Federal Lights with Dying to Meet You.

0: out of Winnipeg. That was Federal Lights with Dying to Meet You. The band will be playing an album release show for their new album, Celebration of Failure, tomorrow night at Sidestage. The time is 5:43. 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And Paul McGowan is here with today's business news. Hi, Paul.
1: Hi, Chloe.
0: Let's start in the United States. What did we hear today from the new chair of the Federal Reserve?
1: We heard sort of what analysts predicted, which is that interest rates in the U.S. will hold steady.
2: Persistently high prices are a burden for the American people. But the recent past need not be prologue. I am pleased to report that members of the FOMC are unambiguous and unanimous. This committee will deliver price stability.
1: That is new Fed Chair Kevin Warsh there, who, of course, was installed in that position because his predecessor refused to cut the benchmark interest rate and was removed by U.S. President Donald Trump. But listening to Warsh's press conference today, he suggested that we will see at least one more rate hike in 2026. And so at least for now, he appears unwilling to give in to all of that pressure from the president.
0: Let's turn our attention now to Canada, where our national population declined again last quarter. What more can you tell us?
1: Well, first, that this is unprecedented in Canada, three straight quarters in which the population has declined, although we did see a slow in that decline in Q2. But what's interesting is how these population dynamics are affecting the perception of the Canadian economy. CBC spoke to Stéphane Marion this morning, chief economist at the National Bank of Canada, and he said that because Canada's population is shrinking, our economy, which is right now in a technical recession, is actually not doing that badly.
3: If you adjust it on a per capita basis, Q1 was up and the second quarter is likely to be up significantly due to the rebound in exports, also due to some resilience in consumer spending. So all in all, as I say, when you adjust for population, the signals that we get from the Canadian economy are less dreadful than if you just look at headline GDP.
1: Canada's population, by the way, sitting close to 41.5 million, and that's after that Q2 decline of about 55,000 people.
0: Looking at the markets, the price of oil continues to fall this week. When are we going to feel that at the pumps?
1: It's a good question, and one that, of course, ties into what the Fed is trying to do to manage inflation. But Al Salazar, who leads macro oil and gas research at Enverus, says that the price drop we're seeing for a barrel of oil is a bit of a mirage.
4: We are roughly at around 2.5 billion barrels of OECD commercial crude and product stock levels. And history over the past 10 years says that we should be pricing in the high 90s, low 100 Brent. So on a fair value basis, we're probably $20 oversold on this.
1: That $20 difference is due mainly to market optimism about the potential opening of the Strait of Hormuz. But as Salazar points out, that deal between the U.S. and Iran is not yet implemented. It is not without risk. And even if the strait does open as planned, there's plenty of work to do before tanker traffic returns to normal.
0: Lastly, Paul, we have a new pair of smart glasses on the market.
1: Yeah, is it 2013? Because that was the last time that I thought seriously about smart glasses. And we have seen new models of smart glasses since then. Of course, Meta in particular gained traction last year with the Meta Ray-Ban glasses. These new ones are from Snapchat. The company is betting on people looking for an alternative to their smartphone. They are also betting that folks will pay upwards of $2,000 for that alternative. Although even if Snapchat has found a way to integrate a smartphone into a pair of glasses, they have not yet solved how to not look kind of dopey while you wear those glasses.
0: Thanks for joining us, Paul.
1: Thanks, Chloe.
0: That's Paul McGowan at the CBC National Business Desk. The transition to parenthood is a difficult time for most people, but resources like mom and tot groups, postnatal yoga, and therapy can help a lot. But where can new fathers find support? Samir Murani is a new father of a five-week-old baby. He's also the host and producer of Gents Talk, a men's self-help podcast. Samir joined us earlier on the show to talk about the challenges that he and other men have faced when entering parenthood.
5: I had a lot of expectations going into it, and I had a lot of conversations with other dads that are in my circle of friends, and just conversations I would have you know, as to what to expect. And then I quickly realized over the last 9.5, 10 months, my wife was carrying our son and going through all of these changes mentally, physically, emotionally. And I was kind of, as the dad, watching it happen from the outside. And there's this anticipation that something's coming and I'm excited and nervous, but nothing has really changed for me yet. And then suddenly he's born and my entire world shifts overnight. There's no more morning routine, going to the gym, no hobbies, like all those things suddenly go out the window because your sole priority, especially in these first few weeks, is the health and safety of this new child. And that transition came as a shock to my system. And I started having more conversations with our dad, like, is this normal? Because I feel extremely overwhelmed by all of this.
0: Was that when you had those conversations with other dads, were they open about their struggles as well?
5: You know, it's incredible because I think for a lot of men, we typically don't talk about emotions. We don't talk about fears and anxieties. But when we're prompted and asked, we're so eager to share. And when I had these conversations, I just said, hey, guys, listen, I'm in the newborn trenches. I'm learning it in real time. I'm struggling in this way and that way. Like, do you have any advice? What did you do? I found that they were suddenly more open to having that conversation, to sharing their experience and saying to me, you know, Samir, actually, this worked for me and my partner. This didn't work. You don't spend money on that product. It's not going to help you. This is what you should be prioritizing. And it actually created more of a connection with those other men. And suddenly our relationship was elevated because now we're actually having meaningful conversations. And that was filling my cup in a way where I no longer felt alone. As a new dad,

0: God, you're so cognizant of wanting to be supportive of your partner, right? She just gave birth. There is an element to it of you going through some form of postpartum shock, right? Like your whole world has changed. And for a lot of men, you know, there's a stat by Movember that says over 22.5% of Canadian dads, new dads, go through some form of mental health challenges or depression. That's a really concerning stat. And so having these conversations was imperative.
1: Your podcast focuses on what you call modern masculinity, which sounds like a response a bit to the phrase toxic masculinity. Mm-hmm. Where do you think that fear of talking about emotions comes from for a lot of men?
0: Yeah, that's a great point you made there. The whole idea is to pull the curtain back on honest and raw conversations around men's mental health, a conversation that doesn't get talked about enough. Movember does an incredible job having this conversation year-round, but there needs to be more. And the reality is a lot of men grow up in environments where either their dads have never been equipped with the toolbox to have these conversations, the other men in their lives haven't been equipped with the toolbox to have the conversation. And then society in general doesn't exactly promote, hey, you know, if you're a man in today's world, you should be talking about how you're feeling. You should be talking about whether you're challenged by something in life. And when that happens, we grow up and we internalize all of these things and we suppress them. And then eventually a trigger of some kind, someone's passing, a bad breakup, losing your job, something happens that triggers all of those emotions to boil to the surface. And you start to see more and more men struggling with addiction, depression, some form of abuse. Like we want to avoid all of those things, and we can do that by simply having an honest conversation to say, hey, it's okay to not be okay. That doesn't take away from your masculinity at all. In fact, it does the opposite. It makes you stronger as a man because you are now emotionally regulated, you're grounded, and you can show up as the best version of yourself. And that's what I hope and aim to do with every conversation I have on the podcast.
1: What sort of conversations in your own life do you recommend other new parents or soon-to-be parents start to have, especially with the men in their lives?
0: Yeah, I think the first conversation that I would recommend a new dad have is how best to show up for your partner without necessarily neglecting yourself. It's not one or the other. It's one and the other. Because there's space enough for you to be a supportive partner. Make sure that your partner is looked after, taken care of, especially while she's recovering and going through her postpartum challenges that happen to everybody. And at the same time, there is an opportunity and there is space for you to make sure that you're getting looked after, that you're taking time to either try and go for a walk or try to get a workout in or have a conversation with a friend or a family member. Try to get some sunlight, especially as we enter the summer months here, because a healthy dad makes a healthy home. And if dads are not taking care of themselves, they can't show up as the best version of themselves for the partner and for their newborn. So that's the very first conversation I always recommend, because it was the first one that I had, which was, hey, if you're not feeling okay, you got to talk about it.
1: Samir, I know there's a lot of books out there. There's a lot of parenting resources. Do you think it's possible to be truly prepared for the changes and responsibility that comes with being a father, but before the fact?
0: You know, I'm laughing as you ask that question, because I obviously do a lot of work with Movember. They have an incredible assortment of resources that I've gone through myself. I have the podcast where I'm having these conversations. I've intentionally had all the conversations with other dads.
1: Right.
0: You can take so many steps and prepare as much as you want. You will not be as prepared as you hope to be, because every baby is going to be different. Every situation is going to be different. But what taking those steps will do for you is at least arm you with the tools so that when you're in the trenches with the newborn and with your partner and you're going through all those emotions and you're sleep deprived and you're fatigued and your brain's just not operating at 100%, you at least open up your toolbox and you have some resources that you can pull out and go, okay, I know what I can do to at least band-aid this solution and keep me going forward, or I can take the necessary steps forward. What I always tell men that I talk to, who especially now are becoming new fathers, and I'm having more of these conversations as a new dad, is don't leave yourself sort of in waiting, right? Don't find yourself in a position where you're in the trenches and you don't know what to do. You don't talk to anybody because you haven't built those relationships. So it's very important that we take steps as new dads for the betterment of our own mental health and the mental health of our collective unit.
1: That was Samir Mourani. We spoke earlier on the program. He is the

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1: 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We are nearing the end of the program here, but CBC's Julie Buckingham is back for one last look at news headlines.
2: An update on a story we've been telling you about this afternoon involving Councillor Jeff Brawati, who has said that the Premier was wrong when it came to disaster financial assistance and the city having to declare a state of emergency. Late this afternoon, the Premier's office issuing a statement saying from his representatives, the Premier was given incorrect information, and in fact all of those who have suffered damage as a result of the storms should apply for disaster financial assistance after going through their insurance. And a 13-year-old is charged with uttering threats after those threats were levied against a Manitoba school on a First Nation. We'll bring you those stories and much more after your world tonight.
1: All right, thank you very much, Julie. That is CBC's Julie Buckingham. Show director Dylan Longhurst has been listening to your calls on the commuter line, although from what I remember, I don't think there was that many of them, Dylan.
3: No, today was definitely not a busy day. And out there on the commute, I mean, it seems that a lot of the traffic has kind of moved out of the downtown, which is where a lot of our problem spots have been mostly just owing to lots of commuters going the same way all at once. I mean, we did hear about the east perimeter heading northbound approaching Dugald, which earlier in the afternoon, our caller Laura let us know that it was pretty much at a standstill owing to what we think is road work in the area. That might be an ongoing thing. I know there's been construction and road work happening there a bunch recently, but today it seems slow. So maybe anticipate that happening again in the future. But thank you to everyone who called. Thankfully, it wasn't a busy day. That's hopefully means a good commute for you on the road. And Chloe, thank you for the show today.
1: Thank you, Dylan. That is our show director, Dylan Longhurst. One last look at current conditions here. 17 degrees in downtown Winnipeg tonight. Looking at partly cloudy skies, 30% chance of showers early this evening with skies clearing later in the evening. It might get gusty, wind north 30, gusting to 50. In Brandon right now, 16, light rain shower at the airport tonight. 30% chance of showers early this evening with the risk of a thunderstorm that'll clear up as you get through the evening. A low of 7. And in Thompson, 11 degrees and mostly cloudy tonight. Periods of rain beginning in the evening and a low of 7. Thank you so much for joining us today on Up to Speed. I'm Chloe Friesen. Dylan Longhurst is our show director. Jenica Sewell is our show technician in Control Room 15. Nelly Gonzalez is our show producer. And Leif Larson is our senior producer of audio. Your world tonight is next.

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1: Imagining Ted Awayo sitting in for Todd Power. 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
0: 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Your World Tonight is coming up next. Then in half an hour, it's As It Happens.
2: Hello, I'm Neil Kirksall. 6 months after suffering severe burns to her face and neck, a university student feels and looks like herself again. Her doctor tells us about the procedure, a world first, that made that possible.
3: They are thrilled that we made a deal. Every one of them. There's not one nation that came to us and said, please, sir, keep dropping bombs on them.
4: The U.S. president on what he calls his historic deal to end the war with Iran. But there are lots of questions and very few answers. The next 60 days will be the test as to whether this can be a permanent truce. This is Your World Tonight. I'm Anand Ram. Also on the program.
5: I believe that for the first time, we have...

0: enough strength, enough capacity to be able to defeat the gangs.
1: We take you to Haiti and on a rare ride-along with the UN Secretary General, where a Canada-backed program seeks to take back the capital from violent gangs. Iran says it has now signed a deal with the U.S. to end the war. While the U.S. president has been praising this deal, key questions remain, including the future of Iran's nuclear program and whether Israel will support the agreement. Tom Perry reports.
2: Deals, all my whole life is all about deals. That's all I ever did is make deals. And crazy things happen with deals I've done.
3: Donald Trump used his rambling and repetitive closing address and news conference at the G7 summit in France to herald his memorandum of understanding with Iran as a deal of historic proportions.
2: We stopped nuclear holocaust.
3: The 14-point memo the U.S. and Iran have tentatively agreed to will see the two sides cease hostilities, the U.S. begin lifting its naval blockade on Iranian shipping, and Iran work to open up the Strait of Hormuz. After that, it gets more hazy. While Iran pledges not to develop or acquire nuclear weapons, the fate of its nuclear material is put off to a future final deal to be reached within 60 days.
2: Then it's a memorandum of understanding. If it doesn't get done in 60 days, that's all right. We go back to bombing. You know, I don't want to do that because it's so good.
3: The deal also includes a pledge to lift U.S. sanctions on Iran, release its frozen assets, and establish an economic development fund for the country worth at least $300 billion. Trump insisting that money won't come from the U.S.
2: But some people may want to invest. Like, what are you going to do? Say you can never, ever invest in a country? I mean, it's pretty tough.
3: There are other potential sticking points, including Lebanon. The MOU calls for an end to hostilities on all fronts, though Israeli Prime Minister Benjamin Netanyahu has vowed to continue his country's operations against Hezbollah.
2: The Lebanon peace is something we'll have to work on a little bit. It's a very small piece of the puzzle, actually, but it still makes a lot of noise.
3: There's also the matter of Iran's ballistic missiles. Destroying Iran's capabilities on that front was another reason for Trump's war. Now he's changed his tune.
2: I mean, they have to have some because other people have some. You got to have some.
3: But for all the questions around the MOU, it was welcomed by G7 leaders, including Prime Minister Mark Carney, who talked about the deal in an interview with CNN.
4: It's well structured. It creates, I actually think, you know, I think it's a game changer.
3: How much the deal ends up changing remains to be seen. For Donald Trump, the hope is it will somehow be seen as a win. Tom Perry, CBC News, Ottawa.
1: For years, gangs have terrorized Haiti's capital, driving hundreds of thousands from their homes and overwhelming authorities. Now, a new international force, backed in part by Canada, is trying to restore order. Paul Hunter was given rare access to travel with the UN Secretary General to Port-au-Prince to see the situation on the ground.
5: On the streets of one of the most dangerous cities on Earth, Haiti's gang-ridden capital, Port-au-Prince, we're traveling in heavily armored vehicles, some already pockmarked from gunshots.
6: Bonjour.
5: CBC News was invited on this United Nations convoy, taking UN Secretary General Antonio Guterres on a rare trip into Haiti and a city that's become a shambles. We stop at one of the countless internal displacement camps where Guterres sees for himself the misery faced by Haitians forced from their homes, living in squalor, fearful of the gang killings, kidnaps, and sexual assaults plaguing this city. It's terrible, Marie Moniz Sejour tells us. The gangs are still in control. She and her three children have lived in a small, tattered, multi-family tent, packed among seemingly endless others in the stifling heat and chaos of this camp for 2 years. Earlier, Guterres met with what the UN hopes will finally be an effective response to the gangs, the first troops in Haiti's new multinational gang suppression force, or GSF. Soldiers from Chad lead the mission, backed by the UN Security Council, funded in part by $40 million from Canada. Unlike previous such efforts, this force is empowered to take on the gangs directly and aggressively. As Guterres spoke with some of the troops, giant armed vehicles emblazoned with GSF insignia, guns at the ready, sat nearby.
6: Secretary General, what do you make of what you've seen so far?
5: Guterres told CBC News the world must not forget about Haiti, adding the GSF's work ahead is daunting, but
0: I believe that for the first time, we have enough strength, enough capacity, and the adequate doctrine to be able to defeat the gangs and to be able to hope, to offer hope to the people of Haiti.
7: It will not happen overnight. There's no doubt about that.
5: Canada's ambassador to Haiti, André-François Giroux, says lessons have been learned from failed prior efforts to rescue Haiti. The GSF, he says, might actually work.
7: So there's this unity of purpose, both politically and from the international community as well. So we're confident that it will provide, it will give back to Haitians their security. I think in the coming months and years, we will see a return to normality.
5: But some Haitians are less optimistic. Back at that camp, Marie-Monique Sejour has a family to raise and children to protect. We ask, through a translator, does she have faith in this latest force?
0: No, we don't have faith. We don't know.
5: And we don't have any hope, she adds. But we'll see. Paul Hunter, CBC News, Port-au-Prince.
1: Coming right up, reaction to Canada suddenly suspending Canadian citizenships for some new Canadians. Plus, a parliamentary committee recommends pausing some parts of the medical assistance in dying program. And later, this story.
8: I'm Karen Pauls in Winnipeg, where Professor Steve Wyard is one of the scientists worldwide fighting the war on the deadliest animal on Earth, the mosquito.
9: So what we're doing is looking at technologies to control mosquitoes using something other than conventional pesticides. Let's try to prevent them from spreading disease.
8: I'll have that story for you later on Your World Tonight.
1: The federal government has abruptly suspended a number of Canadian citizenships issued to people around the world. A notice was emailed last weekend to a number of people who had successfully applied for and obtained citizenship certificates based on having a Canadian ancestor. But Immigration and Citizenship Canada has now ordered those certificates be returned, pending a review. Sarah Levitt has the reaction of those affected and the explanations being made about the move.
10: I went into a blind panic.
11: Valerie Campbell says she was absolutely taken aback when she got word her Canadian citizenship certificate issued in March was being suspended. The American from Bucksport, Maine, applied based on ancestors from Ontario and Quebec, but the letter she received said she'd provided insufficient information. Campbell has already put her house on the market with plans to possibly move to the Maritimes.
10: It no longer feels safe to be in, you know, America.
11: But now she may not have a choice but to stay. Ottawa adopted C3 in November, widening who could apply for citizenship even if the applicant's Canadian ancestors left the country several generations ago. Now, though, the federal government has sent out a number of notices suspending certificates. Among the reasons given are documents submitted that are not from original sources. Immigration, Refugee and Citizenship Canada wouldn't say how many people were affected. Cassandra Foltz is an immigration lawyer in Toronto.
12: There's a reason behind this. You know, the government hasn't said what that reason is yet. We don't know the specifics, but this didn't happen for no reason at all.
13: If the government was concerned about it, why did they approve it?
11: The NDP's Jenny Kwan is among those concerned.
13: You have people who've been approved, who's made plans, and now all of a sudden be in a limbo situation, and that cannot be acceptable.
11: Immigration Minister Lena Metlidge-Diab hasn't directly addressed why the move has been made.
14: For Canadian citizenship, we've been very clear from the beginning. Each applicant must link their ancestry generation for generation through verified, authenticated documents. So the genealogy records are certainly not sufficient whatsoever.
15: I have a trans, non-binary sibling in the United States, and the political situation there is looking pretty dangerous.
11: Thomas Mayer also received a suspension letter. His great-great-grandfather was born in Quebec in 1861. Mayer says he provided all the necessary documents.
15: Absolutely heartbroken. I'd see, like, I'm active in the immigration forums, so I'd seen that a bunch of letters had gone out Saturday and thought, oh no, do I have anything to worry about?
11: Those who receive letters aren't without hope. They can resubmit with new documents, and if Canada revokes their certificates, they have the right to appeal the decision. Sarah Levitt, CBC News, Montreal.
1: 10 years ago today, medical assistance in dying, or MAID, became legal in Canada for adults with terminal illnesses. Since then, the law has expanded to include people with incurable but non-fatal conditions. Today, a special report on a controversial extension to allow MAID for those with mental illness said Canada isn't ready. Rafi Bujakanian has more on that from Ottawa.
16: I have the honor to present in both official languages the first report of the Special Joint Committee on Medical Assistance in Dying.
17: The latest report in a debate that has divided Canadians, elected officials and medical communities for years is now in the hands of the government, a parliamentary committee where the majority of Liberal and Conservative MPs have sided together looking for new legislation. It would indefinitely exclude persons whose sole underlying medical condition is a mental illness from eligibility for medical assistance in dying. That position clear among MPs from both parties heading into caucus meetings on Wednesday morning. From Liberal Anthony Housefather,
18: I would rather not expand it to mental illness.
19: Why is that?
18: I don't think the Canadian system is ready based on the testimony that I've heard.
17: To Conservative David Bexty,
20: most Canadians, and certainly in my riding, feel that this is a pretty hard stop, right?
21: Message received. We are not reliable witnesses to our own lives and our own suffering.
17: Claire Brosseau is hardly surprised at the committee's recommendation, though extremely disappointed. The Toronto resident has been in court for years trying to obtain an exemption to the law, which currently forbids MAID for those who only have mental illness as an underlying condition. Brosseau says she has a number of conditions that are not treatable.
21: I have substance use disorder. I have PTSD. I have ADHD.
17: Twice now, previous committees kicked the can on expanding MAID for mental illness down the road. Without this latest report, it would have opened up in March of next year.
21: They've taken longer than it takes to get a medical degree, plus a gap year.
17: Three senators on the committee disagree with the majority's take, including Christopher Wells of Edmonton.
22: The entire committee process was unfortunately very biased and rushed.
17: In a dissenting report, they're asking for the government to ignore the recommendation to legislate and instead go to the Supreme Court.
22: We've done this in the past on very socially divisive issues at the time. I go back to abortion, go back to same-sex marriage.
17: The Canadian Psychiatric Association does not have a definite position on the issue, but the former head of the body says medical aid in dying should not automatically be extended when mental illness is the sole underlying cause.
23: We cannot actually predict whether a mental illness will not improve.
17: Sano Gained is also the former head of the MAID team at the Humber River Hospital and teaches psychiatry at the University of Toronto.
23: You literally would be better off with a coin flip.
17: With days left until the House of Commons rises for the summer, the government would likely be unable to legislate anytime soon. It says it's going to study the committee report carefully before coming to a decision. Rafi Bujikanyan, CBC News, Ottawa.
1: 3 years after the implosion of the Titan submersible in the Atlantic, Canada's Transportation Safety Board says warning signs were flagged years before. In its final report released today, the TSB not only raises questions about the vessel's design, but whether opportunities to intervene were missed before the five people aboard died. Colin Butler tells us more.
24: For 4 days in June of 2023, the world watched the North Atlantic. A submersible for paying passengers carrying five people to the wreck of the Titanic had disappeared nearly 4 kilometers below the ocean. As aircraft and ships converged on the area, U.S. Coast Guard Rear Admiral John Mauger described the challenge.
2: The location of the search is approximately 900 miles east of Cape Cod in a water depth of roughly 13,000 feet. It is a remote area.
24: Then came the discovery, a debris field on the ocean floor. The vessel had imploded. All five people aboard died in an instant. Now, nearly 3 years later, Canada's Transportation Safety Board says the disaster was years in the making. Jason Melvin is the lead investigator.
3: The Titan was unregistered, it was unclassed, and it wasn't tested to any standard, or wasn't built to any standard.
24: Investigators found the experimental submersible operated from St. John's for three seasons without the oversight common elsewhere in the marine industry. Melvin says information about Titan's operations existed across multiple government departments, but no single regulator, including DFO and Transport Canada, ever had a complete picture of the risks.
3: I guess there was no one to piece together the information that needed to be supplied to Transport Canada, and that's why we're asking Transport Canada through the recommendation to improve these processes.
24: Investigators also found problems within OceanGate itself. The company lacked experienced voices who could challenge safety decisions as it pushed the boundaries of deep-sea tourism.
3: The end goal becomes the focus, and that anything that's contrary to that is actually a problem.
24: Will Conan is the chairman of the World Submarine Organization. He says OceanGate was an outlier in an industry that operated for decades without a fatal accident.
4: 95% of all submersibles in the world are classed by some classification society. So OceanGate was way offline and off base.
24: Years before the disaster, OceanGate founder Stockton Rush, who died aboard Titan, openly defended pushing beyond accepted engineering practices in a documentary.
6: You know, I've broken some rules to make this. I think I've broken them with logic and good engineering behind me. The carbon fiber and titanium, there's a rule you don't do that. Well, I did.
24: In the end, the ocean had the final say. Investigators are now asking whether the warnings from shore should have been louder. Colin Butler, CBC News, London, Ontario.
1: Alberta is using its energy revenues to give adults in the province $100. Those who have a household income of less than $250,000 will be eligible to apply. Higher oil prices have been filling the province's coffers, but also hurting people at the pump. Premier Daniel Smith says cutting the gas tax wasn't the best way to help.
19: It's not just fuel that people are suffering from. I mean, fuel goes into the price of food as well, and people need to have relief on that front. There are others who might take the bus, might be able to be fine on food, but maybe the utility bills is the one that's a little bit more difficult. So we believe that people need to have an equivalent amount of money that they otherwise would have got through the rebate, and we also believe that people need the choice to put it towards their pressing needs.
1: People can start applying for the payments on July 1st. British Columbians are now able to buy hearing aids over the counter. The province is the first in the country to allow the purchase without a prescription. The health minister says adults with hearing loss can now get help more quickly. Ontario is considering making the same policy change and wrapped up a consultation period last month. Ottawa is buying spy planes to bolster Arctic defense, but Washington may hold the keys to making them work. The government has chosen Saab's GlobalEye surveillance jets, but they will need U.S. stealth communications technology to work within NORAD. And as Murray Brewster reports, it's not clear that access will be granted.
25: I'm pleased to announce that Canada has entered into negotiations to procure Saab's airborne early warning and control aircraft.
26: Prime Minister Mark Carney touting his government's decision to buy Saab's GlobalEye.
25: With its suite of advanced sensors and mission systems, Saab's GoldenEye will be a key resource for Canadian Armed Forces to detect and deter threats across the Arctic.
26: Hold that thought. Early warning surveillance and control aircraft are the brains of the battlefield, directing fighter jets towards missile and aircraft threats. The GlobalEye is part of a new generation of early warning aircraft known as AWACS, a Swedish-Canadian-built aircraft challenging the U.S. monopoly on these kinds of systems. Being able to quickly and seamlessly exchange data between AWACS and warplanes is imperative, and that's where Ottawa's new plan runs into hurdles.
27: There's just an interoperability challenge.
26: Dan Grazer is a military expert at the Washington-based Stimson Center.
27: You know, the Saab GlobalEye It's an effective system from what I understand, but because it's not an American system and it isn't licensed to work with the MADL system.
26: You might ask, what's a MADL? It's Lockheed Martin proprietary technology, a high-tech data link that keeps F-35 transmissions cloaked from detection. The GlobalEye does not come with access to a MADL. Without it, Canadian and American F-35s would be forced to rely on older technology to share data with the GlobalEye, older technology that leaves them open to detection. A former F-35 test pilot, retired Lieutenant Colonel Billy Flynn, says the Canadian government will have to ask the Trump administration for permission to install a MADL.
0: There is no chance that at this point in time that the United States is going to allow anyone who is not an F-35 partner nation to get into the MADL network.
26: Yussi Hatmatoya is a pilot and senior advisor to Saab. He says the GlobalEye, with its older Link 16 data technology, is compliant with NORAD standards, but acknowledges the technical limitations of working with the F-35.
5: The MADL link is a small element of that whole kind of communication mix used by only those small platforms. And one can also assume that the U.S. would be restrictive in terms of releasing MADL terminals to other platforms. That's an assumption we can make. But what happens in the future, we, of course, don't know.
26: Many of these technical challenges playing out with the GlobalEye could end up repeating themselves if Canada goes all of the way with Saab and buys Gripen fighters in addition to F-35s. Murray Brewster, CBC News, Ottawa.
1: An RCMP officer based in Quebec has been charged with uttering threats online towards U.S. President Donald Trump. The Federal Police Force says the 34-year-old officer from Saint-Jean-sur-Richelieu allegedly posted a video to his Snapchat account. The alleged incident happened while he was deployed to oversee security operations at the G7 summit last year in Alberta. A fellow officer reported the video. Evanson Demerlis was removed from duty and remains suspended. He faces a single count of uttering threats and will appear in court on July 30th. You are listening to Your World Tonight from CBC News. I'm Anand Ram. You can hear Your World Tonight on the CBC News app or wherever you get your podcasts. More than 800 people in West Kelowna, BC have returned home after being ordered to evacuate yesterday. A fast-moving wildfire fed by strong winds threatened hundreds of properties. The BC Wildfire Service says the fire is now being held and the evacuation order has been downgraded to an alert. Well, in Canada, most mosquitoes are a seasonal pest, bites and itching most often what we deal with. But some can spread deadly disease, helping give them the title of the world's deadliest animal. And climate change may bring different kinds to our backyards. Karen Pauls explains.
7: There are already a couple landing on me.
8: Professor Steve Wyard has his hand inside a screen cage in his biological sciences lab at the University of Manitoba.
7: So all those little black dots are the eggs.
8: He's growing a lab-bred colony of yellow fever mosquitoes, feeding them pellets of what he describes as RNA cocktails.
7: We can turn down the genes involved in sperm production in the males to make them sterile. And we can turn down genes that are involved in female development so that we prevent the female larvae from becoming adults.
8: Only female mosquitoes bite.
7: Let's try to prevent them from spreading disease.
8: These mosquitoes are not endemic to Canada, so there's not much risk of yellow fever. West Nile virus is the most common mosquito-borne disease here. But climate change means mosquitoes are roaming further. The Asian tiger mosquito has been located in southern Ontario. It can also carry yellow and dengue fever, Zika and West Nile virus, and chikungunya.
9: Typically a major problem in the tropical region, but I think it's not really safe to say that anymore.
8: Hilary Ranson is a professor of medical entomology at the Liverpool School of Tropical Medicine in England.
9: Mosquitoes are the deadliest animals in the world, responsible for somewhere around about 800,000 deaths each year.
8: Ranson says mosquitoes account for 17% of all infectious diseases. There are roughly 3,500 species, but just 5% of them are responsible for 95% of human infections.
9: Whilst, I mean, I wouldn't normally be an advocate for elimination of any species. I think there perhaps is a case here.
8: In China, researchers have developed a portable laser that can zap mosquitoes 6 meters away. But most scientists are working to either sterilize them or genetically modify them so they can't transmit disease. Ranson says there are ethical problems with both approaches.
9: It's very hard to take it back once you've released it. So it is a bit of a political, regulatory, ethical minefield.
8: Much of this is still just theory, and there's not much of a business case in places like Canada, says David Wade, the City of Winnipeg's superintendent of insect control.
10: Our main nuisance mosquito doesn't carry any disease to humans, so there's no urgency to control it.
8: Winnipeg has the largest municipal mosquito control program in Canada, and for now, sprays larvicide on standing water, killing mosquitoes before they hatch. Karen Pauls, CBC News, Winnipeg.
1: Well, finally tonight, speaking of standing water, that's the sound of National Park Service workers in Washington, D.C. vacuuming up algae, and lots of it, from the reflecting pool at the foot of the Lincoln Memorial. It's been an issue at the much-visited landmark countless times over more than a century. But an upgrade costing more than $14 million, spearheaded by President Trump, was supposed to change that. It painted its 600-meter-long floor a dark blue and added new water purification technology, all ahead of the country's 250th anniversary. But less than 2 weeks after that work was declared complete, its appearance now a bright green.
11: The first thing we noticed was that it was green.
12: It doesn't really look like anything's changed.
13: Gotta work on the algae control. It's kind of hard to prevent.
1: Hot weather is believed to have triggered the massive algae bloom. Crews are also adding hydrogen peroxide in an effort to clear it up. But algae researcher Barrett Brooks of the Smithsonian says it's not just hard to remove the algae, but also to prevent it in the first place.
14: We're in Washington, D.C. in the summertime. This is a shallow pool with stagnant water, abundant sunlight, and it creates a situation where opportunistic algae can really take advantage of the situation.
1: As crews continue their work to turn the reflecting pool back to blue, visitors for now may have to adjust their expectations.
15: Were you expecting green?
16: No, not at all.
15: Would you want to swim in that water?
16: No.
1: Can't imagine who would. Well, thanks for being with us. This has been Your World Tonight for Wednesday, June 17th. I'm Anand Ram. Good night.

0: This is a news update on CBC Radio 1, 89.3 FM, 990 AM. Good evening. I'm Julie Buckingham at 628. It is 17 in downtown Winnipeg and Brandon. It is 13 and Thompson is at 11 degrees. Social workers are joining the front lines at more Winnipeg hospital emergency rooms and urgent care centers. Health Minister Uzoma Azaguirre says the professionals will be assigned 24/7 at Seven Oaks, St. Boniface, Concordia, Victoria hospitals. As well, they add they are making a big difference already being in place at HSC. A 13-year-old boy is facing charges after a school on a First Nation northwest of Winnipeg received gun threats. Manitoba First Nations Police Service says they received reports this week. A student at the Isaac Beaulieu Memorial School in Sandy Bay was going to carry out the threats on graduation day. Officers located the suspect, taking him into custody. He's been charged with uttering threats to cause bodily harm or death. For years, Portage la Prairie's mayor has been calling for bail reform, and now it's here. Bill C-14 got royal assent Monday. Part of it has reverse onus, meaning violent or repeat suspects have to prove why they should get out while awaiting trial. Sherilyn Knox is happy, adding the case of a Portage woman killed by a repeat offender in a stolen truck pushed her to speak out. Knox says the fact it passed with support from all parties shows.
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4: Hello, I'm Neil Kirksall.
5: Good evening, I'm Chris Howden. This is As It Happens. Tonight,
4: the co-chair of the Special Joint Committee on Medical Assistance in Dying tells us the government should indefinitely pause the expansion of MAID to include people whose only underlying medical condition is mental illness.
5: Iced in. A Canadian was just released from an ICE detention center where he spent the last 8 months. He tells us he's glad to be out and eager to make sure the world knows just how bad it is inside.
4: FaceTime, an 18-

0: 19-year-old who suffered severe burns to her face and neck this past December is now almost fully healed, thanks to a groundbreaking new treatment.
1: A wrap on the Canuckles. A psychologist packed up to move from the U.S. to Canada, only to discover that she's one of many whose newly granted citizenship certificates have been mysteriously suspended by the Canadian government.
0: Dial Pickle. New York is getting yet another new area code, and a phone number broker tells us if you hate the idea of 465 as much as he does, he can hook you up with a classic 212 for a price.
1: And costume drama. In Peru, police officers arrest a World Cup-loving suspect by dressing up as the Canadian mascot, a moose, and the U.S. mascot, an eagle, both of whom then smashed their way into his house. As it happens, the Wednesday edition, radio that's there when plush comes to shove.

0: It's a question Canadian lawmakers have grappled with for years, and now a group of MPs and senators are recommending they hit the pause button indefinitely. In a report tabled today, the Special Committee on Medical Assistance in Dying urged the Government of Canada to indefinitely exclude people whose sole underlying medical condition is a mental illness from eligibility for MAID. A potential expansion has been delayed twice since 2021. It's currently set to take effect in March of next year, unless Parliament intervenes. Marcus Pilowski is a Liberal MP and a co-chair of the Special Joint Committee on Medical Assistance in Dying. We reached him in Ottawa. And a warning, this interview does deal with suicide.
1: Marcus Pilowski, what ultimately convinced you? What was it that to you made this recommendation feel like the right one?
2: Let me preface by saying that I did come into this process with an open mind and willing to listen to other sides. And I think everyone on the committee had the same duty to do the same. But all of us bring baggage to something like this. And certainly I have baggage from many years working in the emergency room. And I would say one of my pivotal insights into this issue was when, and this was years ago when I was working in emergency room, someone came in who was suicidal, and he asked, what right do you have to tell me what I can do with my own body? My response to him then is, I think there are two reasons why society has the right, and I would say the duty, to try to prevent people from harming themselves, to save them from themselves. Because when you're in the depths of depression, you cannot believe that you will get better. The second reason that I think that there is an obligation for society to intervene in that situation is because of the family. And that's something that wasn't really given as much emphasis as I think it ought to have been in the testimony.
1: You wrote in your supplementary opinion about something that's come up in other conversations we've had, that you heard stories of doctors with a, quote, seemingly cavalier attitude towards ending a life, unquote. Yeah. Many people will hear that and be shocked to hear that. It is shocking to hear. But is there concrete evidence of that?
2: Well, there was, for example, like there was one testimony from one of the witnesses that said her partner had gone in for a MAID interview. And after the interview, he said it was the shortest and easiest doctor visit he'd ever had. It was like most of the interview consisted of the doctor filling out forms. And I think part of the problem with the whole MAID regime at the moment is I think people have entirely too much faith in doctors. I'm not suggesting all MAID practitioners or even any MAID practitioners are not in that category. Mm-hmm. But for society to place that kind of confidence in two doctors always to do the right thing, I would think it wouldn't be misplaced if there were adequate safeguards, but there doesn't seem to be adequate safeguards.
1: Why make the exclusion indefinite then, if you think there might be changes that could be made?
2: Well, because this is the third time the committee's examined this issue, and each time it's come to the same conclusion. On the other two occasions, the government decided to give it a fixed pause and come back to it. But obviously in 5 years, nothing really has changed very much. As one of my colleagues said, we've heard the same people saying the same things on three occasions. There's some fundamental issues. One is the issue of irremediability, which is a requirement under the law. Numerous psychiatrists told us of cases that they had where someone seemingly was irremediable, but for some reason became better at some point in the future. Also, there was some evidence that psychiatrists are not very good at saying something's irremediable. So the law at the moment requires irremediability. So that might be somewhat dispositive of the issue.
1: We should also mention that there is disagreement within the panel as well on this decision. Three independent senators pointed out that they feel that most of the witnesses who you heard from have been publicly opposed to extending MAID on this, you know, on the basis of mental illness. So they're saying you didn't hear from enough people who are on the other side of this issue, and that not doing that weakens the credibility of the recommendation you're making. Well, do you feel that you made enough effort to hear from all sides?
2: Well, I would point out that I think all of the people who were for expansion were all have a public record of being for expansion. I mean, yes, we could have brought in a lot more witnesses. But the other thing is, you know, and I think probably the most important witnesses on this issue are psychiatrists. There was a letter sent to the committee signed by 16 of, I believe, 18 presidents of the, or chairs of their psychiatric teaching schools. So 16 of the 18 asked for may not be extended to include mental illness. So it may also be that especially in the psychiatric community, the preponderance of leading psychiatrists are against expansion.
1: Going back to what you were talking about before, your personal experiences, you know, or that one experience in particular that you highlighted at the outset of our conversation, you know, there are also people who say excluding people with mental illness violates their charter rights or, you know, again, that they should be able to make this decision for themselves. Are there any scenarios where this could be the right option, in your view, for someone to take? Is there a nuance there or specific cases where you could see?
2: I would, in fact, say that, yes, I believe there could be. But I think we're just so far away from being in a position where we would start to contemplate those cases. We don't have enough mental health services right now in the country, and we don't believe as a government we should be offering a medical assistance in dying as an alternative to providing adequate mental services.
1: Just before we let you go, as I was coming in to speak with you, Justice Minister Sean Fraser, a spokesperson from their office, released a statement, you know, thanking the committee for the work you've done, but also said, quote, "We will take the time to review the report as well as the evidence that supports the recommendation in full before determining the path forward," unquote. Does this close the book on this issue once and for all?
2: No, and it shouldn't close the book on the issue. I think any good policy making or governance reviews its decisions periodically. I mean, we've talked about some of the significant issues which have led us to the conclusion of not expanding MAID for mental illness. But I think good governance and good policy making demands that we reconsider all of our policy choices, including this one.
1: Marcus Pawlowski, thank you for this.
2: Okay, thank you.
0: Marcus Pawlowski is a Liberal MP and co-chair of the Special Joint Committee on Medical Assistance in Dying. We reached him in Ottawa. If you or someone you know is struggling, Canada has a suicide and crisis lifeline. The number is 988, and you can call or text anytime.

0: In December, 18-year-old Caitlin Jeffrey went to a party at a frat house at Western University, and everything was going fine until someone threw rubbing alcohol onto a lit torch, and a fire broke out. Ms. Jeffrey sustained extensive burns to her face and neck. She was worried she might never look the same. But today, just a few months later, she looks remarkably like she looked before, thanks to a groundbreaking new burn treatment at Hamilton Health Sciences. The team of doctors there say they're the first in the world to use this exosome treatment. Dr. Mark Gieschka is the director of the HHS burn program and one of the surgeons on Caitlin Jeffrey's team. We reached him in Hamilton, Ontario.
1: Doctor, how is Caitlin feeling physically right now?
2: I think physically she is doing well, and obviously very happy that her face did not require any significant surgery or surgical intervention.
1: And I looked at the photographs that you and your team released. Describe for our listeners the before and after. What a difference there is there, because it's remarkable, to put it mildly.
2: If I may, I would actually agree with you. So Caitlin came with a significant burn to her face and to her neck, as well as some other parts of the body. And it was clear very early on that her burns are very deep, that will require surgery, surgical intervention. You look at the picture, you see how face, how swollen, how deep the burns are, how concerning the burns actually are for a young, beautiful woman like Caitlin at that time. And, you know, fast forward, and we can talk about what we've done, but then you look at her picture now, there is a significant difference. It's a profound difference, unexpected difference.
1: Time is of the essence with any major injury, I would imagine, yeah. Even as someone who's not in the field, you are, but particularly with this kind of injury and burns. So when you first met her, what made you think that she would be the right candidate for this kind of treatment, and how quickly did you have to move?
2: I met her Monday morning when I took over call, and I have to say, when I looked at her, and I was just very empathetic, and my daughter is in a similar age. And so what happened to me is just like, I couldn't accept the fact that a wonderful person that is that young and has life ahead of her will be marked for the rest of her life with scars. And again, what we normally would have happened is that Caitlin would have gone to the operating room. We would have debrided the burns that were very deep and put skin grafts on. But even we're doing great jobs in skin grafts, but you can tell it's not your normal skin and you will have scars. So she would have been marked for the rest of her life. And I'm not entirely sure what happened that I thought about, I'm not going to take this. I'm going to fight this and I need to become creative. And it was really me driving home and just contemplating that I was thinking we need to do something and try something. And this is where we landed on the exosomes. And these are the little fat bubbles that don't have any genetic material. They don't have any rejection. They're very benign. And we did some work and we knew that exosomes have a significant or can have an effect on regeneration. And it was just never shown in patients, and not in patients with these profound burns.
1: Was there a plan B if this didn't work in the way you had hoped?
2: That's a really, really good question. Yes, there was. I did not go in this approach and say, look, if it all fails, we have no plan B. So what we did, in fact, so there is some evidence, and it has platelet-rich plasma has been used a lot in many, many indications throughout in medicine, like joints and also some, to a certain degree, for wounds, and particularly in the cosmetic industry. PRP has been used quite a bit. So what we did, in order, if the exosomes fails, to have a certain backup plan, we combined some PRP. Again, the PRP was just topically applied as a safety blanket. So the exosomes were injected after cleaning it. So the main effect were the exosomes, but I did not want to ruin her face forever. So this was basically my safety approach. Mm-hmm. If this all would have failed, we would have had to go to conventional treatment, which would have been grafting.
1: I know you had to, of course, get approval from the family, from Health Canada.
2: Yep.
1: But why was her case the first? Why hasn't anyone else tried this before?
2: I think the discovery aspect from the Burn Center for Burn Research that we have at HHS, she being an ideal patient to try young, and again, seeing the significance, and then also the support of HHS, the hospital system. Mm-hmm. It was an alignment in saying the stars aligned, let's try it. And obviously now we have one patient experience and it works significantly. I think what we now need to obviously do is to see, can we increase the usage, and so do some clinical safety trials, do maybe some larger trials, and maybe we can create some awareness nationally, maybe even internationally, and saying, we go to these producers of these particles and saying, you need to reduce the prices. You need to make it available for burns. We may have a significant indication for you to help burn patients to have a much better outcome and a better quality of life.
1: These exosomes, you know, my producer was pointing out, they're quite popular in skincare, you know, in that market, a very That's lucrative right. market as well.
2: Yes.
1: Does that, I mean, it can be obviously lucrative for pharmaceutical companies, but how are you feeling about the chances that they will ensure that these are available, more widely available, and perhaps at much lower prices?
2: That's exactly, you summed it up. That's one of the aspects of us coming forward with this case, because it's just outrageously expensive. And we need to be clear, the exosomes we used were higher in dosing. We used 1 trillion exosomes. So that is a significant dosing that we based on our research, because again, we have experience in our research. It's much higher than the cosmetic industry would use. But I'm hoping that this now Aspra showing the effect, the benefit effect to impact somebody's life so profoundly will lead to the industry saying, you know, that's a new indication. How can we help? How can we provide and impact lives and not at this high cost, not making as much money?
1: You know, people can do and should obviously be able to live with scarring if that is the situation that they're in. But I hear what you were saying earlier about wanting to make sure that this young woman whose face is still developing and she's still developing and a whole life ahead of her should have this option. She said in the press release that you put out that this has helped her move forward, helped her with her mental health, because this, of course, has had a deep impact on that. How could it not for anyone? Mm-hmm. What did it mean to you to hear that from her?
2: I don't think it's about me at all. It's about our patients. And I think that our patients can have normal lives gives us gratitude and appreciation. And this is what we're here for. This is what we do. We restore lives of patients that underwent a disastrous accident, which Caitlin's was. And there's many more. And if you talk to every single team member that we have in the burn center, everybody will tell you that the goal we have is to restore life, to give you the ability to move forward and not to think of your burn every day and not to be impacted. And again, the face is something that people look at first. Mm-hmm. And I think that's why it was so impactful to restore the face, because she can go out in the near future, will have normal skin, and nobody actually will look at her and say, oh, you had a burn injury, which allows her to live a normal life.
1: Doctor, I'm so glad we could speak. Thank you.
2: Thank you very much.
0: Dr. Mark Gieschka is the Chief Scientific Officer at Hamilton Health Sciences and the Director of the Ross Tilley Burn Center at Sunnybrook Health Sciences Center. We reached him in Hamilton, Ontario.

0: Once again, the New York City area is on the verge of running out of phone numbers. So once again, officials are adding a new area code. 465 will be the first new area code since 2017. It will be used in the Bronx, Brooklyn, Queens, Staten Island, and the Marble Hill section of Manhattan. For some New Yorkers, no big whoop. For others, a galling betrayal of what makes New York, New York. For David Day, it's good business. He's the founder of 212ariacode.com, a website that buys and sells phone numbers with the classic 212 area code. We reached him in Brooklyn, New York.
1: David, those three digits, 212, if they flash across the screen or you tell people that's your number, how your number starts, what do they signal to people, those digits?
2: So 212, first, when someone sees it on the screen, they automatically pick up. They don't ignore it. That's the first thing that 212 does. And that's really the main thing people want today. They want their calls to be picked up.
1: Why?
2: Because 212, it shows and it symbolizes that you're in New York City, you're in Manhattan, you're established either as a business or as an individual. You've been here for a while. You're not a transplant. And it must be a serious call when the 212 number calls.
1: What message does 929 or 332 send?
2: It means you're either pretty young, you just got your first cell phone, or you came here from a different city, a different town, and you're trying to set a footing in New York City.
1: So much judgment just in those three digits.
2: It's not me saying this.
1: It is you saying it.
2: The market.
1: Would you accept any of those other numbers?
2: Not always would I pick up, no.
1: would you accept it as your area code if you had to?
2: Absolutely not. Since I'm doing this for a living, so to me it's different. But
1: you wouldn't say anything bad about 212. It's your business.
2: Right, exactly. Well, we do sell other phone numbers, other area codes. Mm-hmm. We're going also into possibly 416 numbers soon.
1: Okay.
2: Toronto, Canada, Montreal.
1: Okay, 416, 604 in Vancouver, 514 in Montreal. Forgot
2: right.
1: for a second
2: exactly.
1: there.
2: Exactly, yeah. Those are pretty exhausted also.
1: Really? So why would people come to you for those Canadian codes?
2: It's a good question, but if they cannot get them from their carrier, they will look elsewhere. And when they look elsewhere, they'll find us, hopefully.
1: You know, 212 is one of the two area codes in another of the world's great cities, Istanbul. I know that people loved having the ones who have 212, you know, feel special about it as well. So how are you feeling about 465?
2: Once it starts coming in, people are going to start wondering, what is this 465 number? What is this area code?
1: How will I judge the person with this code?
2: Different town? Is it spam? Is it, what is this exactly? It will take a little while until people adapt to it. People are still adapting to 929 and 332 area codes. Yeah. And not everyone's sure when they see that number flash on their screen exactly where it's from, even though they've been here for a long time.
1: How did you become a broker, a 212 broker?
2: So it's funny. It's an interesting story. I had a friend. The four numbers were actually portable between carriers.
1: Right.
2: And he gave me his phone number. And I said, what's your phone number? He says, it's 212-92. I forgot the exact number. But it was his cell phone, and it started with a 212 number. And it shocked me, a 212 number on a cell phone. Didn't make sense. Mm-hmm. 212 is a business. It's a landline in Manhattan. It's something that holds value. So it stuck with me for a while. And then eventually when you were able to transfer your number between different carriers, then I realized there's something there. And I got my hand on a few numbers. I listed them on eBay at the time. And there was real market value. There was real demand for them. So eventually we just figured out, we acquired more numbers and listed them more on eBay. And then eventually we just opened up our own website.
1: So how much did 212s cost in 2009, 2010?
2: So we started selling them pretty cheap at the time. It was around $45, $45 US dollars.
1: Okay.
2: A number like that probably tripled today. Would start at $150.
1: Why do you think people pay to change their number? What are they telling you they want these for?
2: So it ranges between marketing, I would say law firms, hedge funds, and individuals. So marketing, obviously, if someone is investing a lot in marketing, but they don't have a memorable phone number, some of the marketing falls flat. Mm-hmm. Now, when you have a law firm that is opening up a new office in New York City, and obviously they want to show that they're established, they're here for a while, so they get a 212 number for each of their lawyers, their secretaries, their assistants, the paralegals, mm-hmm. and everyone else. So they need a block of 100, 200 numbers at a time. And then you have individuals like, for example, my mortgage broker. He bought a number for me once mm-hmm. before he was my broker. And he told me, I can't believe it. People are actually picking up my calls.
1: How many calls do you think you're going to get for 212s now that this 465 is out there?
2: Oh, we've already been getting many calls and many emails and sales for this 465. Every time there's a new area code, we definitely see a boost.
1: David, good to speak with you. Thank you.
2: Thank you for having me. Great speaking to you as well.
1: Thanks for picking up our 416.
2: Thanks. Have a great day.
1: You too.
0: David Day is the founder of 212areacode.com. We reached him in Brooklyn, New York.

The Peruvian police were struggling. They had a tricky perp to take down, but they couldn't agree on an approach. They wanted to use a disguise, but what disguise? He was in the drug business, so what if they disguised themselves as drugs? Well, they argued over that. The door opened. It was the greatest sleuth on the force, Detective Lopez. My investigation shows, he said, that the suspect has a grievous medical condition. It seems he has come down with a bad case of World Cup fever. The room burst into wild applause. Lopez had done it again. They immediately knew how to apprehend the suspect. It was so simple. They would dress as the Canadian and American FIFA World Cup mascots, Maple and Clutch. The Canadian mascot Maple is a moose, Clutch is a bald eagle, and last week you would have seen that moose and that eagle strolling down the streets of Lima, Peru together, being nonchalant. And then you would have seen them abruptly become very chalant.

Hence the costumes. Apparently, the police thought he loved the World Cup so much that when two mascots smashed through his front door, he would just think, what fun! It's Maple and Clutch. Well, it worked, I guess. And if you're a criminal in Peru during the World Cup, a word of advice, no moose is good news. Here's Scott Hardware with Costume Off.

0: got hardware with costume off.
1: We're going to take a short break now. When we return, a judge called his detention completely unjustified. A Canadian who was just released after 8 months in ICE custody tells us what freedom feels like.
0: And paper chase. We'll hear from one of the many recipients of a new Canadian citizenship certificate whose status is now in limbo. Stay tuned. I'm Chris Howden.
1: And I'm Neil Coxall.

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1: Turn one heart-pounding moment into another. 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
0: 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Coming up in an hour, it's Ideas with Nala Ayed.
2: There may be no one alive who saw Houdini perform magic, yet we still know his name and his legend. Unlocking the contradictory man behind an inescapable myth. Coming up on Ideas.
3: This is CBC News. Good evening, I'm Julie Buckingham in downtown Winnipeg at 7 o'clock. Some sun in 17. Partly cloudy tonight, the low of 9. Manitoba putting more social workers on the front lines inside Winnipeg Hospital emergency rooms and urgent care centers. There will be 8 new positions. They'll be available around the clock at Seven Oaks, St. Boniface, Victoria, and Concordia Hospitals. They've already been on the job in the ER at the Health Sciences Center. Anna Reed says she helps patients deal with trauma on top of housing, transportation, and mental health issues.
4: I don't think people realize, but sometimes people actually triage in the ED with social concerns. So it is something that comes through our front door. So if we can attend to those more quickly, that does improve wait times, that helps with flow.
3: Reed says she's able to free up doctors and nurses to worry about a patient's medical needs. Winnipeg City Councillor and Finance Chair Jeff Browaty says he's trying to fix the Premier's error about disaster assistance. Wob Canoe said a municipality must declare a state of emergency in order for people to qualify for financial help for flood damage.